0: current form. Is this a genuine demand for change or just another sign of America's retreat from the world stage? That's later on This Is America.
1: And in Gaza City, at least two people have been killed and several injured by an Israeli drone strike. It's been a busy day of diplomacy in New York as U.S. President Donald Trump has held high-level talks with GCC Arab leaders and the president of Turkey, focusing on regional security and efforts to find a path out of the Iran conflict. Trump confirmed that there's also been a meeting of U.S. and Iranian officials on the sidelines of the 81st U.S. UN General Assembly. It's the first such contact between the two countries since the signing of the Memorandum of Understanding in Switzerland in June. Gabriel Elizondo reports from the UN.
2: U.S. President Donald Trump, at a meeting on the sidelines of the UN General Assembly with Gulf and regional leaders, revealed that his envoys, Steve Witkoff and Jared Kushner, had met Iran's mediators the same day in New York.
3: Steve and Jared had a very productive meeting today with mediators of Iran. Merely mediators. Let's see what happens with that. They've been mediating for a while, but I think there's a lot of momentum for them to make a deal. That's what we're hearing from everybody.
2: Then the doors closed. No statement afterwards, no proposals made public. When the leaders filed out of the basement conference room, there was a scramble for anything at all. I asked the King of Jordan how it went.
4: How was the meeting? Did it go well?
5: Hopeful.
2: The Emir of Qatar, on his way out of the UN building, added this.
6: Very good.
2: Positive signs. But hours earlier, from the General Assembly podium, President Trump laid out a very different set of options. He came to the General Assembly saying the Iran war was already won. But then he outlined what he called a big decision still in front of him.
3: Will a deal be made with Iran that lets them rebuild and create a far greater country than it ever was before? Maybe one of the greatest in the Middle East or even the world? Or do I annihilate the Islamic Republic and do it quickly, never giving them a chance to kill and destroy people and countries again? Do I drive them into hell with no chance of survival and no hope of future greatness or generations?
2: In the next breath, he said a deal would probably come after the U.S. midterm elections in November. Keeping doors open to all sides and using diplomacy to settle disputes has long been Qatar's approach. It is a close U.S. ally that has kept talking to Tehran throughout the war, even after coming under attack itself. Its emir offered a different way out.
7: We remain deeply convinced that the crisis in the Gulf can be resolved through diplomatic means by reopening the Strait of Hormuz to maritime navigation and returning to negotiations, a lasting solution that ensures security and stability for the entire region, including Iran.
2: As Trump's motorcade left the UN after a long day of meetings and speeches, it was unclear where the war in Iran was headed.
8: Trump has never been shy about threatening Iran. What makes this different was hearing him say it in a room full of world leaders and saying the decision is his alone to make, a deal or annihilation. He didn't say which, and that is now a question hanging over not only everyone in this building, but particularly those in the Gulf. Gabriel Elizondo, Al Jazeera, the United Nations in New York.
1: And Al Jazeera's Tohid Asadi has the Iranian reaction from Tehran.
9: We've got it from the state TV of the country confirming a meeting between Iranian Foreign Minister Abbas Araghchi and the U.S. Representative Steve Witkoff. And this is critically important as it happens following weeks of no meeting between the two sides. We know that prior to the signing of Memorandum of Understanding between the two, there was more engagement. However, a new round of escalation resulted in less diplomacy, while Tehran is saying that the doors for diplomacy remain ajar right about this meeting. We know that the state TV says it has been conducted with the request, or what they call insistence, of the American side, and they're saying that it was aimed at conveying Iran messages, Iran's conditions in particular, pertaining to the reopening of the Strait of Hormuz. But speaking of the entirety of potential diplomatic engagement with the United States, sources here in Tehran are saying that Tehran has not changed its positions. However, one security source told Al Jazeera earlier today that there might be a possibility for consideration of further diplomatic engagement if the United States fulfill their commitments with respect to Iranian conditions and demands.
1: Our diplomatic editor, James Bass, has more from the UN in New York.
5: Real breakthrough from those words of President Trump on the main issue, which is the situation in the Gulf and the war in the Gulf. But what is going to happen and what is going to be discussed behind closed doors, I think, is important. And as you say, the other very important meeting, which happened earlier on, and we only have this from President Trump's side, is a meeting between US officials and Iranian officials that also took place here at the United Nations. Separately, the Iranian foreign minister has had a very busy day of diplomacy, meeting numerous delegations, mainly from Europe. And all this diplomacy follows President Trump's big speech in the General Assembly. Yes, he's doing diplomacy, but he was threatening war. He was saying that he needed to make a big decision. He said that Iran could have a bright new future. It could be one of the greatest countries in the world. And then he said something that was really notable. He said the alternative was he could annihilate Iran and send the country to hell, something that you don't normally hear in the General Assembly. In fact, I think in history, you only had ever heard it once before, and that was from President Trump in 2017, when, of course, at the time, he was talking about North Korea.
1: IAEA Director General Rafael Grossi says diplomacy remains the path to resolving concerns over Iran's nuclear program. Speaking to Al Jazeera's Falebat Thibault, Grossi welcomed the news of talks between U.S. and Iranian officials and said international inspectors must return to Iran.
6: When it comes to Iran and what is happening there and the nuclear part of the issue, the pathway to peace goes through the IAEA. The inspection regime, the return of the international inspectors to the country, our ability to confirm that everything is in order, and importantly, to accompany, to support an agreement which could be reached. You remember that there were negotiations before they were interrupted.
10: Right, but Russia and China, as you know, last week vetoed a UN Security Council resolution that would have imposed more sanctions on Iran because of its nuclear program. I want to ask you a little bit more about that. But before, can you even answer that objectively, given that you're running for Secretary General and that the choice that the Security Council makes, those five permanent members makes, really affects you? Can you objectively serve both roles right now,
6: of
10: running?
6: Course, of course, and naturally, obviously, yes. I have a mission, I have a job, and that mission and that job could never be in contradiction with the other, because it's about being impartial and serving a mission, which in the IAEA, the case of the IAEA, refers to peaceful uses of nuclear energy and technologies. In the case of the United Nations, has a wider spectrum on international peace and security.
1: Also at the UN, U.S. Secretary of State Marco Rubio has met with Latin American leaders at a gathering of the U.S.-led Shield of the Americas. The coalition, promoted by Donald Trump, aims to tackle drug trafficking and organized crime across the region. Rubio says the initiative brings together democratically elected governments committed to fighting those challenges.
11: I think one of the most exciting developments in our region over the last couple of years has been the emergence of strong leaders who are committed to the challenge of taking on transnational terrorism, which is an enormous threat to all of us. And that was always the idea behind the Shield, is like-minded, democratically elected leaders committed to this challenge.
1: And Alessandro Rampietti has more from the Colombian capital, Bogota.
12: What we saw was one of the first concrete steps taken by this U.S.-led alliance. President Donald Trump, the U.S. president, was there personally to ask the other 15 countries that make up this alliance, all countries with conservative governments across the Americas and the Caribbean, to essentially designate 24 criminal organizations that operate across the Americas or in specific countries as terrorist organizations. These are all organizations that the U.S. has already designated as such, foreign terrorist organization, and that have seen sanctions imposed on them by the U.S. The U.S. is now asking these other countries in the Americas to also impose sanctions, from freezing assets when possible, putting immigration or visa restrictions, or try to prosecute anybody who might be seen as supporting these organizations logistically or otherwise. So this agreement has now been signed by these countries. It doesn't mean that it will change anything automatically, but symbolically, obviously, is a strong announcement, a big gesture on part of this new alliance. That's because each country has its own procedures. For example, here in Colombia, where I am, it will require a law to pass in Congress. We understand that the government here it has asked Congress to move forward in drafting such a law. So while the consequences might not be immediate, this is clearly an important step towards building what the U.S. has been trying to do in Latin America through this alliance. And this also obviously helps continuing to build the case for more military action by the United States in the Western Hemisphere.
1: U.S. President Donald Trump has signed a deal with Denmark and Greenland to expand the American military presence on the island. Al Jazeera's Rosalind Jordan has the details from U.N. headquarters in New York.
13: A gesture of goodwill at this signing ceremony and the satisfaction of compromise. For the U.S.,
14: and we're going to have a tremendous relationship, a secure relationship.
13: For Denmark,
15: Mr. President, you have been very clear. You don't want adversaries to come too close. I fully agree. And with this deal, they are not.
13: And for the Danish semi-autonomous territory, Greenland.
16: This is a win-win-win agreement. Thank you, Mr. President, for the negotiations and the resulting defense agreement we have reached together and signing here together today.
13: The three-way security deal gives the Trump administration much of what it wanted in Greenland, the right to expand its activities in Pituffik Space Base, to establish an additional defense area, and to establish additional defense areas around Greenland. Getting to this deal was anything but cordial. In 2025, Trump announced his desire to annex Greenland, stunning European allies. Denmark and Greenland objected. The Vice President J.D. Vance's goodwill trip set off protests as well as declarations of opposition in European capitals. After months of inactivity, the fight over a strategic island is over. Denmark and Greenland say their sovereignty is intact. Trump said he wanted Greenland because he accused Denmark of being unable to protect it. This agreement doesn't give Trump total control of the situation, but just enough to claim victory. Rosalind Jordan, Al Jazeera, the United Nations.
1: French President Emmanuel Macron has called for Palestinian sovereignty, saying the international community cannot stand by as the situation in Gaza deteriorates. He says recognition of a Palestinian state must be matched by action to protect Palestinians and allow humanitarian aid into Gaza.
17: Sovereignty for the Palestinians, whose most basic rights are still being flouted today. A year ago, right here, a dozen of us recognized Palestine. I can hear the cynicism of some. Recognition on paper, look at the reality. But what credibility do we have if we continue to stand idly by in the face of the situation in Gaza? Some pride themselves on a so-called peace, but this peace has not reopened the humanitarian corridors for a single second. Must we stand by and watch this spectacle that brings shame upon us all? Shame on us.
1: At least two people have been killed and several injured in an Israeli drone strike in Gaza City. Hind Hudari reports.
18: We're currently in a Shifa hospital, and behind me is two bodies that were killed just right now by the Israeli forces in a Tufah neighborhood. These are the last moments for the family to give the last goodbye to those two Palestinians that were killed. Now, according to the neighbors, according to their family members, they said that they were standing in front of a cafe, where this cafe had dozens of people sitting inside. We see how sad and heartbreaking these moments are. Now, what we need to know is, Palestinians believe that this is supposed to be a ceasefire, where Palestinians are supposed to take a break of all the killing, of all the airstrikes. But as you see, this heartbreak continues, and it's going on over and over again. Now, those two Palestinians were killed, and there are three others that were critically injured. And according to doctors in Ashrafa Hospital, they said that it's very hard for them to save lives in the current moment due to the fact that there's a lot of restrictions on medicine and medical supplies, and maybe the number of casualties of this attack is going to rise. Now, this attack was in the Gaza City, but there was another attack in Mawasi where the Israeli forces attacked a jeep where no casualties were reported. This is supposed to be ceasefire, but obviously even a ceasefire means more death and more killing for Palestinians. Hind Al-Khudri, Al Jazeera, Al-Shifa Hospital, Gaza City, Palestine.
1: More than 5.5 million Palestinians living in the occupied West Bank and Gaza have no say in next month's Israeli elections. And yet, Israeli candidates routinely use them in their campaigns. Politicians compete over who can take a tougher line on Palestinian presence and identity. Now, for Palestinians living under military occupation, the formation of the Israeli next government will affect their lives and their future. Nida Ibrahim reports from the occupied West Bank.
19: Will this checkpoint be open for Palestinians? That's Israel's decision. Will this illegal settlement expand? That, too, is Israel's call. Even though Palestinians have no say in Israel's elections, nearly every aspect of their lives is dictated by the results.
20: There are three possible scenarios. The first is that Benjamin Netanyahu and his right-wing bloc win the elections. The second, the opposition wins an outright majority, enough seats to form a government. The third, the results aren't conclusive, making it difficult for either camp to form a governing coalition.
19: Now, let's look at how each scenario will affect Palestinians. On Gaza, there's little difference between the current government's position and the opposition's. The siege, assassinations, and obstruction of rebuilding are expected to continue. In the occupied West Bank, though, the approach could differ depending who's in power. Netanyahu has long opposed the creation of a Palestinian state and continues to keep Gaza and the occupied West Bank divided and politically separated. A win for Netanyahu's coalition is likely to deepen de facto annexation and other violations in defiance of the international community, a path his opponents have criticized. Israeli opposition parties may not be united behind a single candidate, but they do share a political goal, removing Netanyahu. And apart from Yair Golan, they're all against the Palestinian state. Opinion polls suggest Gadi Eisenkot is in the lead. He's a former military chief of staff who rejects the two-state solution. If the opposition wins, they're expected to use diplomacy to help improve Israel's image internationally. Attempts to forcibly displace Palestinians and make their lives unbearable could change cosmetically, but not fundamentally. A deadlock would only extend the current government's life, meaning existing policies toward Palestinians would simply continue. As with any election, though, there's always the element of surprise. Netanyahu might seek to draw Israel into a confrontation, even war, to delay the elections. Palestinians are fuel in these elections, Violence against them is used to boost one politician's popularity or another. But any changes are likely to be tactical, not structural. Without real international pressure, Palestinians say any progress will not come from within Israel. Nida Ibrahim, Al Jazeera, Occupied West Bank, Palestine.
1: Tens of thousands of people could be driven from their homes in Yemen by the current escalation in the fighting. That's according to a warning from the UN Refugee Agency. The UNHCR says 130,000 people have already been displaced this month as Ansar al-Houthi fighters have advanced against government forces. The agency says the disruption is far from over. And Djibouti says it's struggling to cope with the growing number of refugees arriving from Yemen. Hundreds of people are now crossing the Bab al-Mandeb Straits, fleeing the conflict between the Ansar al-Houthis and the government. Our correspondent Hassan Razak is in the town of Obak and spoke to some of the refugees.
0: These tents in the town of Obak in northern Djibouti are to accommodate Yemenis fleeing the fighting on the other side of the Bab al-Mandeb Strait. But the number of arrivals is far above what the town can handle. Many are still waiting for shelter.
21: From the moment they arrive, they need water, food and shelter. Even the reception stage requires significant resources, and this is beyond our capacity.
0: Djibouti is under growing pressure. The UN estimates more than 3,000 refugees have made the crossing from Yemen amid a severe lack of even the most basic necessities.
22: We need toilets. The most important thing is the basic necessities.
7: The displaced people are now sleeping out in the open, of course, while the families are inside a hangar. In other countries, this is considered a quarantine facility.
22: We came to Djibouti where people welcomed us warmly and provided us with a safe place and shelter. But we need much more support. There are not enough tents, and even the most basic necessities are in short supply.
0: Humanitarian organizations have been providing assistance, including mattresses, blankets, and basic supplies. But the scale of the response remains far below the needs of the growing number of refugees.
23: As you can see, the situation is very difficult. The Djibouti government has tried to provide some of the supplies, but the needs exceed what is available. We have launched an emergency response campaign through Qatar Charity. We hope, God willing, that the donations raised through this campaign will help meet as many of the urgent needs as possible, especially for shelter, food, and water.
0: As the flow of refugees into Obak continues, pressure is mounting on the town's already scarce resources, widening the scope of humanitarian needs. The solution, as the Djiboutian government stresses, lies in an urgent international response.
1: Hassan Razak, Al Jazeera, Obak, Shamalia, Djibouti. Thousands of people in northern Cameroon have fled an attack blamed on Boko Haram that killed at least 14 villagers. The armed group and other fighters operate across the Lake Chad Basin. And those fleeing this latest attack will join about 500,000 people displaced by violence in the region over the past decade. Ahmed Idris reports.
24: In the Lake Chad Basin, another wave of displacement. These are some of the people who escaped villages in northern Cameroon after an attack last week by suspected Boko Haram fighters. They fled any way they could, on foot and in trucks, seeking refuge here in Waza, nearly 300 kilometers away.
25: I have nothing right now where I am. We left everything behind. We came here as a family, but I've been separated from my son.
24: Jenaba and hundreds of others now call this school home. The displacing the students. They don't know how long they will be here, or if their homes are still standing. Communities in the Lake Chad region have endured 17 years of attacks and displacements. Boko Haram and other armed groups operate in the area. Thousands have been killed, and life, people here say, is unbearable.
17: Our concern is Boko Haram. When someone leaves the village to go to the fields or fetch firewood, they slit their throat. We can't work. All our belongings have been looted. That's what's forced us to leave the village.
24: The violence has displaced more than 500,000 people in Cameroon's far north region since 2012. And the United Nations says 1.8 million people there are struggling with acute food insecurity, more than 40% of the population. Ahmed Idris, Al Jazeera.
1: Survivors say 37 deaths in a crowded prison cell in the Nigerian city of Minna were caused by prison guards spraying an unknown substance under the door. Many of those

0: field were workers from a suspected illegal gold mine. An investigative committee has been set up. The government is promising full transparency.
1: To Nigerians, I say this. We owe you the truth. This committee will give you the truth. No officer, no matter how highly placed, or any individual, not just officer, will be shielded if found culpable.
0: Pakistan's government has sealed off major roads into Islamabad to block protests against rising fuel prices. Tens of thousands of police and security forces have been deployed. Protesters led by an opposition party have announced marches from Karachi and Lahore towards the capital. Haman Haider reports.
2: It is estimated that 1,000 shipping containers have been brought to seal off key access roads into Islamabad from the motorway, from the Grand Trunk Road, from all key points leading into the city. Now, the Pakistan Tehreek-e-Insaf is going to start its long march on Islamabad on the 27th of September. The authorities have already dragged out their supporters, including the sisters of the former Prime Minister Imran Khan, who's in jail, out of their homes, according to Dropside News. Hospital beds have been vacated in order to deal with what the government says may be a mass casualty incident. Now, it is important to note that the government has told the Pakistan Tehreek-e-Insaf to reconsider its plans, the Interior Minister saying otherwise they will be dealt with once and for all. And that, of course, will raise concerns. Jamaat-e-Islami, on the other hand, is also marching towards Islamabad. They have already reached the Punjab. The people in Islamabad, of course, are now bracing for more protests. The finance minister has already said that these protests are costing the country hundreds of millions of dollars. But the Pakistan Tehreek-e-Insaf, on the other hand, says peaceful protest is their constitutional right. They want the release of their leader, Imran Khan, from jail. And they say they're doing this in order to uphold the constitution. Kamal Haider, Al Jazeera, Islamabad.
0: And still ahead here on Al Jazeera, This Is America asks whether President Trump is trying to walk away from the UN or simply reset America's role on his terms.
3: No matter who wins at the ballot box, the corporations always win and the voters lose.
4: No more new wars. Is there any consequence to the fact that he's been in war since he's come in office?
5: There's frustration with him now. There's confusion.
6: I'm Josh Rushing. Join me as the United States heads toward the midterm elections. Every week, two guests and I focus on one question shaping American politics.
3: What we're experiencing right now in American politics is a tipping point.
6: Let's focus on Al Jazeera.
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You're watching Al Jazeera, our top stories this hour. U.S. and Iranian officials have met on the sidelines of the 81st U.N. General Assembly. President Donald Trump held high-level talks with GCC leaders and the president of Turkey, focusing on regional security and efforts to find a path out of the conflict with Iran. Earlier, President Trump told the U.N. General Assembly that Iran faces a choice between reaching a deal with the U.S. or face further military action. Trump said he believes Washington and Tehran will strike a deal after the U.S. midterm elections. The U.S., Greenland and Denmark have signed a new security deal following months of tensions. The agreement allows Washington to build two new military bases on the island and reaffirms Denmark's sovereignty.

0: be over it. All right, now over to Gabriel Elizondo in New York and Anna Burns Francis in Washington, D.C. for This Is America.
1: This is America, and this is a country that helped design the United Nations after World War II and built its entire post-war influence over leading it. But Donald Trump is playing from a much different playbook. As he comes to the UN to speak to the General Assembly, is he trying to walk away from the UN or simply reform it? And where does that leave Russia and China when it comes to their role in this building? But first, to our D.C. studio and Anna Burns Francis.
2: It is a challenging time for the UN and America's global standing under Donald Trump. Crisis after crisis is being discussed at this year's General Assembly. Soaring costs caused by wars, the staggering rise of AI, and questions over where the United Nations itself stands in a world where America is taking a step back. Donald Trump has pulled the US out of dozens of UN agencies. He's called the organization bloated and unacceptable. At the same time, his administration just notified Congress of an $850 million payment towards the billions that America owes in dues. And the UN is pushing its own reforms. Take a listen to what Trump had to say when he took to the stage on Tuesday, and then we'll explain where these ambitions for a new UN in a new world collide.
3: We have also worked with many countries in this room to implement the most sweeping UN reforms in history. We cut the UN budget for the first time ever, slashing it by 15% in 2026 and eliminating more than 4,000 positions from the UN bureaucracy. The United Nations has great, great potential. I've said that for many years. But it must stop imposing the far-left agenda of globalist bureaucrats who nobody ever elected.
1: In January, Donald Trump signed an order pulling the United States out of over 60 international organizations. More than 30 of them are part of the UN system. His administration continues to either not pay mandatory UN dues or pay a partial amount late.
3: Well, I'm a big fan of the UN potential, but it has never lived up to its potential.
1: Yet Trump has never said he wants the United States out of the UN itself. In March, First Lady Melania Trump chaired a council meeting herself. Washington still wants leverage in the council when it suits its goals. Secretary General Antonio Guterres has warned against a single power dominating the international system.
4: A networked multipolar world can create the conditions for more balanced and representative global problem solving. But it requires a multilateral system centered in the UN that is balanced and representative.
1: Guterres agrees with Trump that the UN can use financial reform. The UN has cut over 20% of its regular budget posts. But Washington's version of change is based on conditions, money released to the UN in exchange for reforms it wants to see. The list is long. UN work on development, on melting glaciers, on rising seas threatening small island states, and on the oceans themselves.
3: Trump is not pulling the U.S. out of this building. He's simply paying just enough to keep a seat at the table, but also withhold enough to set the terms. The question for diplomats now is, will this leverage lead to a UN that works for everybody or that just works for Washington? Gabriel Elizondo, Al Jazeera at the United Nations in New York.
2: Joining us in the studio today to discuss Trump's vision for the United Nations, we have Chandrima Das. She is a senior fellow at the National Security and International Policy Department at the Center for American Progress, and Sohail Khan. He served as a senior policy advisor under President George W. Bush. Thank you both for coming in today. Chandrima, Sohail, can I start with you? President Trump has made it very clear he's not going to walk away at this stage, but should America walk away?
5: No, I think it's still imperative that the United States remain a leader in the United Nations as part of the multilateral body. But there's no doubt that the influence of the UN within the American consciousness has diminished greatly over the years. Donald Trump is

0: reflecting those concerns, that really feeling of the UN not serving the US interests anymore. And so that ambivalence on the United States is being reflected on kind of where Donald Trump is now in his remarks today before the body.
1: Jen Dreeman, does the US stand to serve US interests, though?
2: Absolutely. The US, the UN has served UN national security, US national security interests for decades. If you look at the situations in Sudan, DR Congo, even Kosovo, those are places where the U.S., the U.N. had been have peacekeeping missions and have delivered quite a bit. And so we've seen that, and we've seen the Trump administration look to these bodies now to support peace and security in those regions.
1: Yeah. 20%, though, suggests, as Gabriel alluded to there, there was quite a bit of fat that could be cut. And so is that not a problem, that it has got that bloated, that immediately 20% can be cut? It's never the final line.
2: No, but we have seen what those cuts mean. It means that we're not delivering in places where we should be. So, you know, there is a cost to those cuts, not just the cut of the Secretariat of jobs lost, but it also means that we're not delivering in places where we should, including Somalia, Haiti, and Syria. So I think that there is a cost to the cuts.
1: So how do you agree? Is there a cost to the cuts? Is this just the UN acquiescing to the demands of a president?
0: I think the UN needs to reform, and so I think the cuts are tough. No one likes to see cuts in their budget, but I think the United Nations has been long overdue that they do make some cuts. There are needs for reform. Americans are asking, again, where is their money going? You know, the United States is responsible for roughly 22-23% of the budget of the overall United Nations, and so with that funding, we have legitimate questions as to how that money is being spent. Is it serving U.S. interests, not to mention global interests? And if there is fat, which it appears there is, let's cut that to really serve the U.N.'s really specific goals and not, you know, officials having junkets to travel the world and enjoy nice hotels.
1: Was there a problem with accountability when you make those sorts of suggestions?
0: I think so. The U.N. has been fairly opaque over the years, and different administrations have had challenges. These challenges have not started with the Trump administration. Other administrations, no doubt, have had questions. I think President Trump is really kind of bringing those questions to the forefront. And of course, you know, he realizes, as does many, particularly on the conservative side of the aisle, that, you know, is the United Nations critical for American leadership? We think generally it probably is. But is it as critical as it was during the Cold War? You know, gone are the days of Adlai Stevens or, you know, Gene Kirkpatrick or even Colin Powell making a case 20 years ago when it comes to the Gulf War. Most Americans would be hard-pressed to even name who leads the UN today. So again, that consciousness, that diminishment of its role is now being reflected on U.S. attitude.
1: I want to talk about that in a moment, but Jen Dreeman, can I come to you just about the other point Sahail made there? Because how President Trump sees the UN, when you listen to his speech today, maybe it was more about what was not said. There was not really any positive mention about the U.S. and the UN working together or its role within the UN and bringing peace and stability to a better world. And actually, under President Trump, there has been a significant number of withdrawals that Gabriel referred to in his package. You know, some of the most prominent agencies for the UN's work, including UNRWA, the Agency for Palestinian Refugees, the UN Human Rights Council, the World Health Organization, UNESCO, the Paris Climate Agreement, and U.S. Women. There's also the UN Population Fund, the UN body that deals with global trade, and a UN agency tackling violence against children. Is there an argument in any favour of the US pulling so much money from so many agencies, more than 30 in total?
2: I wanted to just respond to Sahel about UN reform. I think every administration has UN reform or wants to reform the UN to reflect its own priorities. And we're seeing that with the Trump administration now. As you discussed, UN Women was cut completely. And that shows that, you know, that is not a priority for this administration. We've seen across mandates where they take out language that includes gender and women and children because it's not a priority for them. So all to say that, you know, is that the reflection that we want to make as a U.S., that we don't care about these issues?
1: And is it when you see those sorts of decisions being made? That is a reflection of the UN administration. Should it have that sort of influence and say over the direction of the UN?
0: I think it should. I think we should.
1: Really?
0: I think we should, again, as one of the more powerful countries in the United States. Look, the United States was founded after World War II. It's not an equal body by any means. Just the very existence of the UN Security Council demonstrates that. The fact that we are under, you know, footing the bill for at least 20%+ of the budget, if not even closer to 25, underscores our leadership there. I would say there on the list that you read off, there are a lot of those entities that I would support funding for. And so I think, again, that comes to, you know, if the UN does not make the reforms that are needed in a much more timely manner, then rather than having surgical, you know, changes, sometimes a meat cleaver might be pulled out to kind of make those changes, and perhaps not as delicately as we would all like, and perhaps at the cost of many important functions that the UN engages in around the globe. I would support many of the things that you listed in that list, but again, unless the UN is much more forthright and quick in making some of those reforms, those changes could be made despite the UN's wishes.
1: And how do you measure the level of reform then, Sahail, that is required? Because President Trump referred to today 4,000 jobs, for instance. But cutting jobs is not a measure of efficiency. Correlation is not causation.
0: That's right.
1: And so how do you meet President Trump's expectations?
0: I don't think it would be very specific items like jobs or, you know, reforms when it comes to travel and other types of things like that. I think it's an overall attitudinal change and how much this UN wants to work with this administration, how transparent they want to be overall when it comes to top to bottom their efforts around the globe, including in New York. So I think it's much more broader than very specific programs or specific functions. And again, you're also playing for a domestic audience. You know, President Trump gave his speech before the UN body today, but he was really keeping an American audience in mind, as do most American leaders when they do that. But again, when you have a very skeptical American public, you're going to see very draconian attitudes and cuts.
1: Chandrima, does that sound... Yeah, please.
2: I was just going to say, you know, on the cost effectiveness, so the U.S. Pays about $5 billion to the U.N., but that reflects only 0.2% of the U.S. federal budget. So it's really a cost-effective mechanism to see what value you get. When you look at what the Iran war has cost on a daily basis, which is $527 billion
1: daily. It's up to $43 billion, I think, is the latest figure.
2: And so, yeah. You know, you see that and how much that costs, that this is a cost-effective measure. And it doesn't, you know, I'm a peacekeeping expert, so looking at peacekeeping, we have 66,000 troops around the globe supporting 11 missions. None of them are American soldiers on the ground. So that's a huge benefit that we're
1: Yeah, it doesn't cost American lives,
2: exactly.
1: Right? Yeah, and that is almost an immeasurable. There is not an amount of money that Americans would be willing to put on who they would be willing to lose in combat or in peacekeeping missions. Can we talk about American approval here? Because there has been some research done by Pew Research, and it said 63% of respondents say that the UN benefits the US either a fair amount or a great deal. 35% say it doesn't benefit the US much or at all. But there is a partisan divide. 56% of those who lean Republican doubt the benefit of the UN, while 82% of those who identify as Democrats say the US does benefit. Sahail, do some of those numbers perhaps surprise you? Because it's actually not an overwhelming number who say this is not fair, the US is not getting its return. And when you talk about how the UN might meet Donald Trump's expectations, it doesn't seem like it's going to be a very easy to measure command.
0: That's right. You know, again, you're not seeing on the ground, on the very grassroots level around the country, the case being made for the UN. So that's those numbers are reflecting that. And while there isn't an overwhelming, you know, push to get us pulled out of the UN.
1: Yeah, it doesn't say either way, does it?
0: No.
1: People don't seem unhappy about it.
0: But there is an ambivalence there. And that ambivalence is due to the fact that, again, we're not in a Cold War. The feeling by a lot of Americans that we need to lead, that we need to be dominant vis-a-vis a Soviet Union is not there anymore. And when you have growing costs here in the United States, you know, my colleague is right, $5 billion for the U.S. budget is not a lot when it comes to Washington. But if you're an average citizen who's trying to put gas in the tank, trying to make the rent, $5 billion sounds like a lot of money. And even though it may not be a big chunk of the overall U.S. budget, you're saying, I would rather that money spent here in the United States. And so that feeling is what President Trump is tapping into. Not to mention you have very specific constituencies both across the country, but particularly well-voiced here in Washington, D.C., who are against perhaps, for example, the environmental agenda or against perhaps criticism.

0: terrorism or any scrutiny of what's happening in the war in Gaza, et cetera. And so those political forces are being very active in lobbying not only the president, but also Congress to say, hey, look, maybe the UN is not representing our values when it comes to these particular issues, right or wrong.
1: Chandrim, has the UN been too slow to respond to the criticism from the likes of Donald Trump? Because really the funding, particularly maybe when it comes to US benefit, is that it is preventative. It stops something else from happening. It's not actively working in a Cold War situation or in any kind of war situation. It is stopping other things happening to Americans that they may not want to happen.
2: Yeah, I mean, it's always hard to prove the counterfactual, right? But, you know, when you talk about Americans feeling the cost, feeling the pressure of, and the costs, rising costs, that's due to these entanglements we have with Iran and Venezuela. When at the end of the day, you know, we're not going to be sending American troops into places where the U.S., where the U.N. is going. So I think that it is a cost benefit. I also think that, you know, to your point about the lack of enthusiasm for the UN. It is hard to deliver on things that you're not seeing every day, but it doesn't mean that we don't see how the effect of no support for WHO means that we're seeing, you know, we don't have that data, we don't have that research to help prevent measles cases in America now, which affects families every day. So that research is tangible in its own way. The climate numbers, we're not seeing necessarily data we're not finding from, because we're not engaged any longer. So that also has a tangible benefit to Americans on knowing where we stand on all these things.
1: While we're talking about who pays what and how much they get out of it, the United Nations, of course, determines how much each member should pay by looking at the size of their economies and national debt ratios. Now, when the UN was new, the US rate was nearly 40% of the UN's overall budget. Now it's just 22%. Chandrima, I think you brought this number up. China's rate, of course, was once nearly nothing, but now at nearly 20%, it almost matches the United States. The US was recently at risk of losing its vote at the UN General Assembly because of $5 billion in unpaid dues. But it's recently paid $725 million toward the UN's operating budget and another $102 million to the peacekeeping budget. Right now, it owes $4.2 billion to the UN. China, however, paid its UN dues in full on September the 1st. Sahel, should you have a seat at the table when you owe billions and billions of dollars in unpaid dues?
0: I think so. And again, I think that the effort that the president is engaging in to withhold funds until there are significant reforms made is the right move.
1: To what point, though? How long do you get to withhold money until you don't get a say?
0: I don't know the time frame exactly, you know, but until you start seeing some action from the UN and their leadership to make some changes, I think that effort to withhold funds should continue. Again, I'm not proud of that. We don't want to be a country that's in arrears to anybody, particularly the United Nations. I think it's essential the United States maintain their leadership around the globe, particularly through international bodies, including the UN. But again, until they start making some reforms, until they start reflecting the membership widely, including the United States, including on issues that are controversial, like environmental reforms, you know, Americans are very loath to give up sovereignty. And this is not unique to the U.S. We're seeing the same battle, right, with the EU and in Europe as well. And so that is going to be a messy process going forward. But I still think it is essential that we engage in those negotiations with the U.N. as a leader of the United States.
2: I agree with my colleague that the U.S. should stay at the table. I think it's a benefit to the American people.
1: And withhold money?
2: I mean, I think it's just important that we stay at the table, period.
1: But should they withhold money?
2: Of course not. I mean, I think that we are seeing what that costs us with our legitimacy across the board. And then we're ceding power to China and Russia when we don't pay our dues. We give them much more influence, and we see that in mandates across the board. So, you know, when we think about American principles and U.S. principles, it's human rights, it's equality, those kinds of things. China and Russia are using their leverage to erase some of that language within the UN mandates because they're able to, because the US isn't there.
1: Does that concern you, the rise of China's influence?
0: Absolutely. The rise of Russia and China's influence is very concerning. And again, that's why we agreed that the United States should remain at the table. But I think the United Nations is not the only body for global leadership. It is one, and an important one. But this is a continuing effort

0: funding that they needed, but they also have a mandate for peace and security, right? And that's what the Donald Trump, the administration wants, is a back to basics, back to peace and security. So I think that is a reflection of the will of the U.S. trying to, and I think the cuts have shown that with the cuts of staff positions. But there are things that are now more vulnerable due to those cuts.
1: And doesn't that cause a problem, Sahail, for the rest of the world? That even if the US doesn't agree with all of the work that the UN does, that just leaves a hole that still eventually causes a problem further down the line for the US?
2: No doubt, but there are other countries involved. And if other countries, you know, feel that this is something that they value, then they should also step up to the plate and support those efforts to kind of make up for the difference, at least in the short term.
1: Many of them complain about the Security Council, that they don't have a say, where countries like the US and China and Russia overwhelm and have an overwhelming say because of their size and their leverage. Do you, Chandrima, think that the Security Council and the structure of it needs to change? I know we've been talking about budgetary reforms. This is obviously a specific charter reform. Do you think the Security Council needs to change?
0: Yeah, when I worked in the Biden White House, it was a priority for us to, and we actually supported having two African nations join the Security Council. It's a long road ahead, and I think it'll take time before we get there, but absolutely, we need to be more inclusive.
1: Do you agree, Sahail? The U.S. seems somewhat opposed to the idea.
2: I think they are opposed to some of the options that have been put on the table currently. I do think there need to be reforms, because you don't want this artificial body of the National Security Council that would kind of veto, as they do literally, the wishes of the broader membership of the United Nations. On the other hand, when you have countries that are very undemocratic participating in the Security Council or leading committees that are very crucial, for example, on human rights, when they're serial violators themselves, that I think is what causes the real weakening of American confidence in the body as it stands today. And so I think there need to be reforms, but I think that there need to be the right reforms so that it's much more democratic, much more responsive to the reflective needs of the members, and it really reflects the values that would be really pushing not only American values, but global values that are democratic in nature, and not just based strictly on the size of a country or its power vis-a-vis, say, China or Russia.
1: Doesn't the very concept of that suggest that there should not be a veto at the Security Council?
2: That's a good conversation to have, but that's, again, why I mentioned that when the United Nations was established post-World War II, it was not amongst nations of equals. Yeah. And that's why the Security Council was established, to kind of put in that kind of, for better or worse, paternalistic approach to smaller countries.
1: And if you are the US, Chandrima, you want to hold on to that veto as it has voted to.
0: Yeah, absolutely. But as we think about the interconnected world, I remember President Obama had pushed for India to join the Security Council. So we have to think about, you know, as we lean on other countries, we're going to need their support. And so it's a way for us to think about reform that it brings more inclusivity and represents more of half the globe, right? So we need to think more about that as well.
1: So how can I ask you, today, a delegation on the sidelines of the UN between the US and Iran met. Is there, in your view, does that undermine the power of or the democratic nature of the United Nations and of the General Assembly in and of itself, having those sideline meetings?
2: No, I think that's kind of that's one of the features of the United Nations. You know, as it's kind of, the expression is, the United Nations does provide a convening body, but it's also an excuse for the coffee break. And in this case, perhaps these sideline meetings where substantive conversations can be had out of the spotlight, that can be very helpful, ideally, particularly when you have a hot war going on, so that the posturing and the political kind of, you know, grandstanding can be set aside, hopefully, in these private meetings, and their real progress can be made. So the New York meet, you know, the convening in New York provides these excuse for people to be in the same city that they perhaps would not be otherwise, to engage in these conversations, sometimes completely off the record.
0: Yeah. That's exactly right. I think that, you know, there was a choice he made, that President Trump showed up today. You know, President Xi, President Putin, South Africa, India didn't show up today, but President Trump showed up because he wants to be part of those conversations.
1: And do you think that somewhat sends another signal that actually he still really is pushing for reform ultimately, whether that is bending to his will or what the outline of that looks like, as opposed to walking away?
0: Absolutely. And I think with the new Secretary General next year, that there will be a reset with the relationship with the U.S. and one that hopefully is much more positive than this one.
1: All right. Thank you both for coming in today. Chandrima Das, Senior

0: Senior Fellow at the Center for American Progress, and Sohail Khan, former Senior Policy Advisor for President George W. Bush. I appreciate you both coming in and having a chat. Rather complex topic, so I feel like I've learnt something. Thank you all.
1: Thank you.
0: All right, and that is all from the team here in Washington, D.C. We're going to hand back now to Gabriel Elizondo and, of course, Al Jazeera's global headquarters in Doha.
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1: The vast majority died right here in New York City, where the Twin Towers collapsed.
0: With detailed coverage.
2: Zelensky's reading of this situation is that there is no agreement. There is a proposal that might lead to an agreement.
0: From the heart of the story.
3: The state police tell us that they usually head out in a coordinated effort to try and keep the streets safe.
4: 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What systems sit behind it? 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
5: Fear and frustration haunt the lives of the more than 2,300 women and children imprisoned in Rojh Camp in northeastern Syria. They're the wives or widows and children of suspected fighters from ISIL, swept up as the armed group was pushed out of its last holdouts 7 years ago.
6: The Syrian government wants to close this camp. What's keeping this camp open, what's keeping the women and children here, is a lack of will from their home governments to take responsibility for them.
5: There are about 50 nationalities here, including American, Swiss, British, Italian, Belgian, Turkish, Russian, Chinese, and Bosnian.
7: We are just waiting, inshallah, to go home. That's all. We want to go home.
5: The women have different stories of what brought them to Syria. Some were drawn to ISIL's ideology, others coerced, still others for love. But they have all one thing in common. None have been charged with a crime or given the opportunity to present their case in a court of law.

0: I'm Pranay Berg in Doha. The top stories here on Al Jazeera. U.S. and Iranian officials have met on the sidelines of the 81st U.N. General Assembly. President Donald Trump held high-level talks with GCC Arab leaders and the president of Turkey, focusing on regional security and efforts to find a path out of the conflict with Iran. Earlier, President Trump told the UN General Assembly that Iran faces a choice between reaching a deal with the U.S. or face further military action. Trump said he believes Washington and Tehran will strike a deal after the U.S. midterm elections. Our diplomatic editor, James Bass, has more from the UN.
1: Real breakthrough from those words of President Trump on the main issue, which is the situation in the Gulf and the war in the Gulf. But what is going to happen and what is going to be discussed behind closed doors, I think, is important. And as you say, the other very important meeting, which happened earlier on, and we only have this from President Trump's side, is a meeting between US officials and Iranian officials that also took place here at the United Nations. Separately, the Iranian foreign minister has had a very busy day of diplomacy, meeting numerous delegations, mainly from Europe. And all this diplomacy follows President Trump's big speech in the General Assembly. Yes, he's doing diplomacy, but he was threatening war. He was saying that he needed to make a big decision. He said that Iran could have a bright new future. It could be one of the greatest countries in the world. And then he said something that was really notable. He said the alternative was he could annihilate Iran and send the country to hell, something that you don't normally hear in the General Assembly. In fact, I think in history, you only had ever heard it once before, and that was from President Trump in 2017, when, of course, at the time, he was talking about North Korea.
0: And Trump has signed a deal with Denmark and Greenland to expand the American military presence on the island. Al Jazeera's Rosalind Jordan has the details from UN headquarters in New York.
2: A gesture of goodwill at this signing ceremony and the satisfaction of compromise. For the U.S.,
3: and we're going to have a tremendous relationship, a secure relationship.
2: For Denmark,
4: Mr. President, you have been very clear. You don't want adversaries to come too close. I fully agree. And with this deal, they are not.
2: And for the Danish semi-autonomous territory, Greenland.
5: This is a win-win-win agreement. Thank you, Mr. President, for the negotiations and the resulting defense agreement we have reached together and signing here together today.
2: The three-way security deal gives the Trump administration much of what it wanted in Greenland, the right to expand its activities in Pituffik Space Base, to establish an additional defense area, and to establish additional defense areas around Greenland. Getting to this deal was anything but cordial. In 2025, Trump announced his desire to annex Greenland, stunning European allies. Denmark and Greenland objected. The Vice President J.D. Vance's goodwill trip set off protests as well as declarations of opposition in European capitals. After months of inactivity, the fight over a strategic island is over. Denmark and Greenland say their sovereignty is intact. Trump said he wanted Greenland because he accused Denmark of being unable to protect it. This agreement doesn't give Trump total control of the situation, but just enough to claim victory. Rosalind Jordan, Al Jazeera, the United Nations.
0: Survivors say 37 deaths in a crowded prison cell in the Nigerian city of Minna were caused by prison guards spraying an unknown substance under the door. Many of those killed were workers from a suspected illegal gold mine. An investigative committee has been set up, and the government is promising full transparency. Well, those are your headlines. The news continues here on Al Jazeera after Let's Focus.

0: Americans like to think they have two choices, Democrats or Republicans. But look closer, and those parties are becoming harder to define than ever. Democrats are fighting internally over Israel, immigration, capitalism, socialism, and whether their own leadership still represents their voters. Republicans are also battling over Israel, immigration, foreign wars, trade, and what America First actually means. Many prominent MAGA believers who helped build the coalition are now openly talking about leaving the Republican Party behind entirely.
1: Trump ran on a no new wars foreign policy. He's been governing on foreign policy in a fairly standard Republican way that has disappointed Tucker Carlson and Marjorie Taylor Greene, who now find themselves so estranged from Trump and so critical of him that they're almost not really in the coalition anymore.
2: The polls still suggest that the Republican voters are more with Tucker Carlson and Marjorie Taylor Greene on this foreign policy.
0: There are also other parties like the Greens and Libertarians, but neither's ever broken the two-party duopoly. So maybe the biggest story in American politics isn't which party dominates the midterm elections. Maybe it's whether America's two political parties were ever entirely representative, and if they're still capable of holding themselves together. This week, we'll explore that question with Breonna Joy Gray and Robbie Suave.
1: We're living in an era where now, okay, we give the Republicans all the power, everybody's unhappy, we give the Democrats all the power, everyone's unhappy. That's, I think, a reaction to the fact that people are not getting what they want and would like, and it would be better if they had more choices overall.
2: Most Americans are upset with the two-party system.
0: Let's focus. The political battle in the United States is no longer simply between Democrats and Republicans. The real fight is happening inside each of those parties. If you've been watching American politics, you'll have seen the trend lines. Third parties have been a part of the landscape for years. The Greens have been in it since the 1980s, running lawyer and activist Ralph Nader in 2000, and self-described eco-activist Jill Stein three times since. The Libertarians have been at it since 1971. Their peak came in 2016, when Gary Johnson, a former Republican governor, ran for president. Even then, a distant third. Thousands of local offices between them, not one seat in Congress, ever. Fast forward to the 2000s. The traditional party system was beginning to fracture. The Tea Party's rise in 2010 fundamentally changed the Republican Party. We saw it again in 2016 when Donald Trump shattered decades of Republican orthodoxy.
3: Nobody knows the system better than me, which is why I alone can fix it.
0: In 2018, a young New Yorker of Puerto Rican descent, Alexandria Ocasio-Cortez, shook the Democratic establishment.
4: How are you feeling? Can you put it into words?
5: Nope. I cannot put this into words.
0: When she won a congressional seat in her first run and signaled a new insurgency on the left.
5: Every single person here has worked their butt off to change the future.
0: And now, in 2026, challengers are winning in both parties as incumbents have been thrown out in a grueling primary season. On the left, for example, Mela Quiroz, a 29-year-old first-time candidate, ended a 30-year incumbency in Colorado. And on the right, four-term Texas Senator John Cornyn fell to a challenger Trump endorsed. In total, seven House members and two senators have been defeated in their own party's primary this cycle. The count is still running. Now, as we head into a consequential set of midterms, the question of a two-party collapse, it's all coming to a head, because this time, both parties are having an identity crisis at once. Democratic socialists are at war with the party establishment.
6: The politics and the policies of the Democratic establishment are no longer good enough.
7: I think we are seeing a hunger that is not just felt by New Yorkers, but frankly by Americans from coast to coast for a new kind of politics, one that puts working people at the heart of it.
0: On the Republican side, MAGA is at war with itself.
8: There's no future of the MAGA movement, obviously. We're done.
9: We've been betrayed. 100% betrayed.
0: Today, voters in both parties increasingly disagree with one another about what their party should actually stand for. How do we see these divisions? Well, there's a study built exactly for this. Since 1987, every five or so years, Pew Research has been sorting Americans by what they say they actually believe, not which party they claim. This year, they polled over 10,000 Americans and found nine distinct ideological groups. Five of the nine groups hold mixed political values and pay less attention to party politics. And together, they're 62% of the public. Nationwide, another sign of the same frustration, a record wave of candidates running with no party at all. More than 200 independents are on the ballots for Congress this year. People want change, but what would change even look like? For Democrats, it's an open fight between progressives and centrists. Democratic socialists are winning in deep blue territories. Now the country is watching how they perform in purple states like Michigan. If the socialists win there, the centrists lose their strongest argument. If they lose, the centrists get their proof that the movement costs Democrats more than it wins them. Republicans, on the other hand, are now Trump's party, top to bottom. And when the insurgent becomes the establishment, the movement starts to crack. Some of MAGA's loudest voices are leaving entirely over issues like the Epstein files and the Iran war.
10: But at this point, you know, how could I or any American voter support a political party that's not loyal to the United States, that puts the interests of a foreign country above those of its own citizens?
0: Prominent conservative podcaster Tucker Carlson and former Congresswoman Marjorie Taylor Greene, once ardent Trump supporters, have both turned against the president. In July, Carlson told Columbia Journalism Review, "I'm going to help build a third party." Online speculation rose to a fever pitch after a meeting with Carlson, Greene, Congressman Thomas Massie, and former counterterrorism head Joe Kent. Greene posted this picture afterward. The fact that some of MAGA's most recognizable defectors are now seriously and publicly discussing a third party brings us directly back to the question at the heart of this episode. Can the two existing parties still contain the political movements growing inside them? So everything points to the 2026 midterms and beyond, where each of the parties needs to answer really a fundamental question about themselves. Who are they? Will Democrats be remade by socialists? Will Republicans remain MAGA? And the question for voters, will there ever be a legitimate third party

0: choice on the ballot. And I'm joined by two people today who come from very different ends of the spectrum and don't fit really in either party. And that's what we're going to focus on here. So I want to begin, let's see, Brianna Joy Gray, who's the host of the Bad Faith podcast and a former spokesperson for Bernie. Robbie Suave, who is a libertarian commentator and the host of Rising. Here's the first question. Do we really have two distinct parties, or is it a uniparty?
1: I mean,
2: I know what Brianna thinks, so go ahead.
1: Surprise, surprise. I think it's a uniparty, and I think part of the project of the left should be making that obvious to the average voter who doesn't want it to be a uniparty, right? The sort of three-card Monty that gets played by both parties every year, but I'm going to focus on Democrats because the expectation for at least left-leaning voters and populist voters is that the Democratic Party is the party that's more likely to advance popular policy offerings like universal health care or a higher minimum wage, right? And the question becomes, why is it that these supermajoritarian policies never get passed year after year? Well, they get to play this three-card Monty every midterm and election cycle where they say, okay, this time, maybe if you vote for us, if you go and pull the lever for us, you'll get what you've been asking for at this point decades and decades. But what ends up happening is once Democrats are in power, you very quickly see a whole litany of very commonly used excuses, whether it's a parliamentarian, whether it's the filibuster, whether it's, okay, we'll vote for something because we have the House and the Senate, but we know that there's a Republican in Congress who's going to veto it no matter what. So you'll see these ebbs and flows, these indications that we can get part of the way there. Oh, look, this thing passed Congress, but oh no, shucks, it couldn't happen this time around. And when you pull back the covers and start to look more closely at the timing of when Democrats are willing to talk about these very popular issue items, you'll discover that it's always when there's some sort of fixed reason why it ultimately can't happen, but Republicans can get the blame. Or a couple of rogue Democrats like Kyrsten Sinema,
0: if you're talking rogue Democrats, Fetterman, right?
1: Or Fetterman, right, like exactly.
0: Villain one, right?
1: They can be blamed as the rotating villain theory, yeah, right. Which says that ultimately you have people who can take the fall and cover for the fact that the Democratic Party is also a corporate party.
0: And say you.
2: I think it is true that both parties are out of step with the American public on some issues and in the same way. The leadership of both political parties often prefers a more interventionist foreign policy than the rank-and-file voters on both sides want. They vote for a foreign policy of being less involved in the Middle East, and they don't get it no matter who they put in power. And that there is more similarity or broader alignment on some issues of economic protectionism, some issues of making enough welfare available to people that that is not captured by the fighting in the two parties. That there is broad agreement. I would not say it's a uniparty because there are also sharp disagreements that do characterize the way Republicans and Democrats think on a range of issues. Conservatives in the country want, you know, stricter limits on abortion. Liberals, Democrats don't. That shows it's a clear divide. There's a clear divide on what level of gun control you want, a clear divide on what level of like religiosity you want to encounter in your society, or what steps you're willing to take to prevent crime in your society. So there are, I don't want to pretend that the parties are just exactly distinct and that's the way it is. But what I will say is that certainly the American people in their, you know, seesawing back and forth, right? We're living in an era where now, okay, we give the Republicans all the power, everybody's unhappy. We give the Democrats all the power, everyone's unhappy. We go back, you know, we go back and forth. That's, I think, a reaction to the fact that people are not getting what they want and would like, and it would be better if they had more choices overall.
0: You know, I'm from Texas, and I grew up with an idea of Washington. Like, I remember watching when I was a kid. Is it Mr. Smith goes to Washington, right? And he goes and he's going to, like, solve problems.
2: Yeah.
0: And I thought that's what Washington is, right? They solve these big, big problems.
1: Yes, West Wing brain Washington.
0: Yeah, right. And I come to Washington. I've lived here 20 years now. And I'm like, oh, actually, no, they don't solve problems. They opportunize problems, right?
1: Yeah.
0: Opportunize,
1: yes.
0: Is that the word?
1: Yeah.
0: Problems. And so there's a disconnect between the way, like, Americans see what they should be doing in Washington and then what people in Washington actually do with problems. Can you tell me, because I know you've told me before, the Princeton study, because this kind of seems like it's baked in by design.
1: Yeah, well, there's this 2014 classic study out of Princeton, which demonstrates what we mean when we say America is not a democracy, it's an oligarchy. And it shows that there is basically no correlation between what majorities of Americans want and what Congress actually passes, but there's a very high correlation between what the elites, the one fraction of a 1% billionaires want and what their policy agenda is and what actually gets passed in Congress. Mm-hmm. So I don't disagree with what Robbie is saying about obviously there are issues that divide the Democrat and Republican parties, but I would argue that those issues are forced to the forefront and highlighted by both parties, oftentimes identitarian issues, issues that involve the discrete concerns of various historically marginalized communities. And it's not that those concerns aren't legitimate and those problems aren't real, but they would prefer to fight on cultural grounds because there are no economic implications for that. So you'll see Bank of America in a pride parade because they don't give a fig whether or not anybody is gay. That doesn't hurt the bottom line. They don't care about gay marriage. What you're not going to see them doing is advocating for a wealth tax.
0: So if there's dissatisfaction on both sides with the party, between the base and the party, and I think there is. I think that's an easy argument to make. Why is it the American political system feels locked in a duopoly? Why isn't that a rich, fertile ground for another party to come up? Because when you look across the rest of the world, it's kind of weird that we're only a two-party system, right?
2: That's a symptom of the structure of our system, right? Our system is unfortunately set up to be taken advantage of by just two parties. Parliamentary systems that have a range of parties that have to form a governing coalition, that kind of thing, lends itself toward there being more parties. The aspects of our system, the Electoral College, the nature of the Senate, that you can get 5% of the popular vote as a third party candidate or the Green Party, the Libertarian Party, and your 5% of the vote will earn you zero representation in the government, right? You have to win outright in some district somewhere to have representation is a just very high burden to overcome. We don't have ranked choice voting in very many places, so people feel that voting for anyone other than the Republican Democrats is voting for a sure loser and then is just ammunition for the party I prefer the least, right? I'm costing votes. I would like to vote for the Green Party or I would like to vote for the Libertarian Party or whatever, but I'm throwing my vote away and that helps the Democrats or the Republicans, whoever I don't
0: and
2: want
0: to choice kind of.
2: Yeah, it can help
0: so
2: get around that.
0: So explain for the audience ranked choice and how it helps challenge that system.
2: Right, so what ranked choice voting works, so you get to rank your choices. You put in an ordered list or maybe up to a number of candidates. Mm-hmm. And then if your candidate, who you ranked first, doesn't win outright with everyone ranking that person first, then your vote just devolves to whoever the second person choice is. So New York has used this. Alaska has used this and so on. So the argument for doing it is that it helps address this this problem.
1: New York City with Mayor Mamdani, notably, that was a huge factor so that it couldn't be, you know, you're throwing the race to Cuomo if you don't vote for the more establishment Democrat, you know, the left-leaning liberal candidate.
0: So wait, it lets you take a little bit more risk with your vote.
1: Yeah, that's true.
0: You can have a riskier first vote and then your second vote will be
1: safer
0: choice.
1: And these parties, they get a lot of traction out of what about the other guy, lesser of two evilism, you got to stop the worser person on the horizon. But it's worth noting, even for liberals who, you know, aren't particularly sympathetic to, say, more far-left politics, there's an argument that Donald Trump would never have won in the Republican primaries back in 2016 had there been ranked choice voting implemented, right? He's someone who won with 30-odd percent of the vote and who's never had that clear majority. So there's a lot going on here. I would add to what Robbie said, though, in addition to the fact that we don't have a parliamentary system, so there's no sort of bang for your buck out of getting a fraction if you don't win all out over 50%, is that we have uniquely in the world really difficult ballot access laws. So in other places, they've started with a two-party system, but they've been able to evolve into a more parliamentary system and new parties can come into existence because it's required, you know, you get 15, 100 signatures and you can get on the ballot. In the United States, and in particularly in New York, which has some of the most draconian ballot access laws in the entire country, despite seeming like a kind of a liberal blue state, you have to get tens of thousands of votes, sometimes more than that, to even get on the ballot. And you see a lot of chicanery from the two major parties in making lawsuits and going through really Machiavellian means to kick people off the ballot once they've even cleared that high hurdle, which is something that happened to the Green Party candidate for governor in California, Butch Ware, in this last cycle. And it's very easy to portray that as, oh, you just weren't good enough. You weren't serious enough as a party and as a candidate to get on the ballot. And it goes uncovered by the corporate media how much money is spent by the Democratic Party, and I'm sure it happens on the Republican side as well, and making sure that no one ever has the perception of there being any alternatives.
2: Yeah, the Libertarian Party candidate this time around was not on the ballot in Washington, D.C. Because of exactly the kinds of things Brianna is describing. It takes a lot of time, money, and effort to qualify in all 50 states, mm-hmm. right? And every state has different ballot requirements and so on. So it's an exhausting process. If you're just going to start out and you want to do this, I mean, these are flirtations that people on both the right and left have had. Recently, Elon Musk announced, you know, he was mad at Trump. He's going to start his own party. You find out that even with all the resources in the world, that takes more effort than you might imagine.
0: Wow.
2: And now some of the breakaway kind of conservative commentators, Tucker Carlson, Marjorie Taylor Greene, Thomas Massey, just got run out. They've been talking about third party stuff, but it's a tough road. It really is.
0: Talk to me about those guys, though. Yeah. Do you see them creating change from within the party?
2: Yeah.
0: Or do you see them pursuing some kind of third party option?
2: It sounds to me increasingly like they're interested in a kind of third party option. The thing about the Trump coalition is the first argument during Trump won, Trump's first term, there was still the tension was between institutional facets of the Republican Party that didn't like him and Trump. Mm-hmm. That battle got resolved in Trump's favor. Now, everyone in the party loves Trump and is not going to criticize Trump along the lines that he doesn't like being criticized, who actually won the election, those sorts of things. Right. If you're an institutional, doesn't like Trump person, you're out, enjoy the bulwark, you're working to elect Democrats. You're not part of the family. But
0: and
2: so
0: wait,
2: in Trump,
0: specific examples of that? John Cornyn in Texas?
2: Well, yeah, right. He's not Trump enough, and he's out.
0: Thomas Massey?
2: Right. Thomas Massey had a personal beef with Trump.
0: Uh-huh.
2: But Republican commentators, the guy with the eye patch, remember him? Dan Crenshaw.
0: Oh, Dan Crenshaw.
2: Right,
0: yeah,
2: he's
0: yeah,
2: gone.
0: Yeah.
2: And, you know, the Bill Kristol and the Bulwark people.
0: Right.
1: Joe Walsh,
2: right? If you had problems with Trump personally, you're basically gone. So now the argument in the Trump coalition is not really about Trump himself, but between almost, it's more interesting, competing ideological factions.
0: Mm-hmm.
2: And so when you're in the coalition, you could, as Tucker Carlson, for instance, has done for this term, you know, be arguing for this is what the foreign policy should be. This is what you ran on. This is what we want.
0: So you on the right or on either side, could you start a third party based on foreign policy issues when it's a maxim that Americans don't actually vote on foreign policy issues?
1: That, I think, is a maxim that's well out the window.
0: Mm.
1: Israel feels different. Gaza feels different because it's a microcosm of all of the ways that American politicians have not been investing in domestic politics, but have been more than willing to throw billions of dollars after billions of dollars for foreign interests, particularly foreign interests that don't seem to be accruing to the interests of Americans in any way, shape, or form. And also in a social media age where we can see quite obviously the human cost of our interventions in a way that wasn't as obvious for, say, the 1 million Iraqis killed in the wake of 9/11 as we record today around that anniversary. So, I do think that I hear a lot of centrist Democrats saying over and over again that foreign policy doesn't matter, as though they're like self-soothing and like hoping that's the case. But when you look at the success of all of these DSA candidates, I would argue that a solid 50%+ of why they were so popular and why they got such sort of rabid defense from the base was because they had shown courage on Palestine long before it became a sort of popular issue. Remember, Zoran Mamdani, when he was talking about Palestine and from the river to the sea and standing with these protesters in New York the way he did, everyone wrote him off. He was polling at single digits when I interviewed him back in February of last year. Nobody thought that he was going to be a real quantity. But that
0: Wait. Did you at that time?
1: No. I thought, well, I interview all the candidates because I'm not – I don't think my job is to pick winners and losers. And I've been very frustrated with a left media ecosystem at times that will only talk to someone. I had this back and forth with my former boss and colleague, Ryan Grimm, at The Intercept, where I was frustrated that – some of these left shows wouldn't interview Shama Sawant, who was a socialist city councilwoman in Seattle, Washington, mm-hmm. who was like the first open socialist elected in a century when she won. And she couldn't get the endorsement of the local DSA, and she couldn't get any coverage from the left media ecosystem, presumably because she's been more critical of some of these squad candidates who get into Congress and aren't as adversarial to the establishment as someone who has the sort of socialist background that she has.
0: Specifically their AOC? Is that what we're...
1: Specifically AOC, but not exclusively mm-hmm. AOC.
0: Alexandria Ocasio-Cortez, the congresswoman from New York who ran as very progressive, but I think some progressives have been disappointed with her.
1: Yes, absolutely, including for her and Zora Mandani both, choice to come out and prematurely say that they believe Hakeem Jeffries should be Speaker of the House if and when Democrats retake the House in the fall, when Hakeem Jeffries is the number one recipient of AIPAC funds in Congress, and who very
0: wouldn't
1: famously
0: endorse Mandani.
1: And wouldn't
0: would
1: endorse
0: not.
1: Until, you know, the 11th hour, basically. So the question becomes, is it fundamentally inconsistent for you to have won your race as Zora Mamdani, mm-hmm. largely because of the goodwill accrued by your pro-Palestine advocacy, and then turn around as mayor of New York, who, by the way, is not in Congress and does not need to opine on who the Speaker of the House should be, and preemptively say, oh, I support Hakeem Jeffries to be Speaker? What does your pro-Palestine advocacy mean, an allyship mean, if you would support someone who is so obviously and flagrantly in the pocket of AIPAC to lead the Democratic caucus?
3: In the occupied West Bank, the governor of Ramallah must lead in the shadow of Israeli occupation. Over 4 weeks, witness documents her navigating between high-level politics and everyday encounters, revealing how the city breathes, resists, and supports its vulnerable. An unvarnished portrayal of Palestinian survival under occupation. 1 month in Ramallah on Al Jazeera.
4: Wealth built on slavery.
5: Sugar has been fundamental to colonialism and fundamentally important to the production of racial inequality.
4: How the sugar trade created a global system of exploitation.
5: A transfer of energy from Africa to the Americas to Europe.
4: A bitter legacy that still affects communities and workers today.
6: These plantations that we're driving in front of is where my ancestors were enslaved. This is trauma.
4: Blood, Sweat, and Sugar, Episode 1, Enslaved, on Al Jazeera.
7: The ICE raids have disrupted business all across Minneapolis because many employees are too afraid to come to work.
8: These protesters are taking a familiar path in Washington to the Lincoln Memorial, and their message, we will not be silent.
7: As Congress debates the raid that made Maduro a prisoner, President Trump says for now the U.S. will run Venezuela. The war has even split Trump's MAGA base, with some of his hardcore supporters saying he's gone from America first to Israel first.

0: I'm Pranay Berg in Doha. The top stories here on Al Jazeera. U.S. and Iranian officials have met on the sidelines of the 81st UN General Assembly. President Donald Trump held high-level talks with GCC Arab leaders and the president of Turkey, focusing on regional security and efforts to find a path out of the conflict with Iran.
1: A meeting that lasted for 3 hours and ended an hour ago.
2: What was that?
1: It was a very good meeting. I mean, I must say, it's a very good fight. I can't imagine why they wouldn't want to do it. It's a greatness, potential greatness, or obliteration. In one case, it's obliteration, and the other alternative is potential greatness. It could be a great country.
0: And earlier, President Trump told the UN General Assembly that Iran faces a choice between reaching a deal with the U.S. or face further military action. Trump said he believes Washington and Tehran will strike a deal after the U.S. midterm elections. Also at the UN, U.S. Secretary of State Marco Rubio has met with Latin American leaders at a gathering of the U.S.-led Shield of the Americas. The coalition, promoted by Donald Trump, aims to tackle drug trafficking and organized crime across the region. Rubio says the initiative brings together democratically elected governments committed to fighting those challenges. And Trump and the leaders of Greenland and Denmark have signed a new security deal following months of tension. The agreement allows Washington to build two new military bases on Greenland and reaffirms Denmark's sovereignty over it. Greenland is a former colony and now a semi-autonomous territory of the Kingdom of Denmark. It sits between the Arctic and North America and holds vast energy resources. Survivors say 37 deaths in a crowded prison cell in the Nigerian city of Minna were caused by prison guards spraying an unknown substance under the door. Many of those killed were workers from suspected illegal gold mines. An investigative committee has been set up. The government is now promising full transparency. Well, those are your headlines. AlJazeera.com for more information as always. Now back to Let's Focus right here on Al Jazeera.

0: When I think about third parties in America, I think, okay, historically, Green Party, Libertarian Party, outside the system, inside the system, maybe DSA, and maybe it's now Tucker and MTG. Is this a fair way to look at it?
1: Well, the DSA is an organization, right?
0: Not a party.
2: That aggressively has been very clear. I mean,
0: not a party.
2: So there are people agitating within the DSA.
1: I mean, there's not an organization on our side, is what I'm saying.
0: Okay.
2: Sure. And in the organization of the DSA, although there are flanks now who are pushing in different directions that are more radical, has been very clear that they are not a party. They are not running candidates. They do not believe that is part of their project. I mean, it's part of the frustration right now is that there's no way to discipline DSA candidate to, for example, speaking of AOC, it recently came to light that she has not actually been a dues-paying member for months or years.
1: I think it was.
2: Basically this whole time.
1: She forgot to pay her phone bill.
2: Exactly.
0: Why would she at this point?
2: Well, this is the question. It's like the tail wagging the dog at this point where the way that these sort of membership organizations should work is that the DSA has demonstrated an ability to help get candidates elected. It was like 50,000 DSA-led volunteers in New York that knocked doors for Zohran Mamdani that were instrumental to him getting elected. And because they can confer that sort of benefit to candidates, the pay-for-play should be, and you have to subscribe to this ideological framework and represent the organization well, not throw various planks of the organization under the bus, and you are beholden to us as the org. We got you elected. That's how membership organizations work. But because some of these candidates like AOC have gotten so big, they're really dragging the organization behind. And one of the sort of existential issues that I think are happening right now for the DSA is winning worth sort of taking a hit to the values of the organization. If the DSA is ultimately going to have to reconfigure itself as sort of a Scandinavian social democracy and not be a sort of a left flank pushing on issues like defund the police and abolishing the Senate and real structural reforms that the organization does have in its charter at this point, then is it doing a harm to the interests of the only real sort of left organization in the United States to have to become centrist for the sake of these candidates who, once they get into Congress, do things like endorse Hakeem Jeffries and won't do what even the Freedom Caucus was willing to do a couple of years ago, which is to oust their Speaker of the House in exchange for very real concrete concessions, including important committee appointments for these more right-leaning, radical members of the House.
0: Do you think Tucker's having similar conversations right now with his group of
1: you know,
0: Massey?
1: I know him a little bit. I worked for him a long time ago. He put me on his show on Fox, and I appreciate that. I'm grateful to him. He's always given me good professional advice. He maintains, and this is not something he's told me secretly, but he's said this publicly many times, he doesn't want to be a political figure. He's a commentator and a journalist. He will not run for president. He said that multiple times. He obviously can change his mind or be lying or something, but I kind of take him at his word that he's not super interested in that, that he's a commentator, and
0: but
1: that's what he enjoys
0: would
1: doing.
0: Would he throw that kind of power behind someone like Massey and do it through a third party way,
1: or is it
0: a primary in the Republican Party?
1: He remains close with Vance. Vance is more in line with his ideological views. So if Vance is the inheritor of the Trump throne, which seems likely to me, I could see Tucker just folding himself back in.
2: Which is a shame in my view. I think the break that Tucker represents as someone who obviously substantively does not share Tucker's politics, but does appreciate what he's brought to the fore in terms of his advocacy around breaking ties with Israel and anti-interventionism. When you have liberal Democrats making fun of Trump, not for going to war with Iran, but like playing that taco game of chicken, you're not going hard enough, you're not going far enough, having any influential voice in the country like Tucker's who's willing to say, no, that's a bad idea, is good. And I would much prefer a world where Tucker Carlson sort of forced Republicans to contend with the populist rhetoric that has gotten Donald Trump so far and the inconsistencies in the way that Trump has actually run his administrations mm-hmm. than J.D. Vance, who is very much a creature of the establishment. And my concern that is that what's going on the right is a version of what's been going on the left, where you'll have a Bernie-style candidate. And to be clear, I was Bernie's national press secretary. I believed in this project at one point. But that you'll have a Bernie-style candidate who is allowed to get far enough and consolidate enough enthusiasm behind him to sort of serve as a release valve for the majorities of Americans who are not being served by either political party, going back to the Princeton study, mm-hmm. but who ultimately will tell folks to get in line and vote for whoever the chosen establishment nominee is at the end of a primary season. And I think there's a world where Tucker Carlson is the Bernie Sanders of the right, who is articulating the frustrations of the people, but who ultimately will tell everybody to go back and vote for J.D. Vance, whose administration will be identical right. to Donald Trump, except more civilized.
1: I think there's a high likelihood of that happening. The question is, does that end up being done in exchange for something tangible, right? For bringing the Tucker Carlson or the Marjorie Taylor Greene and Thomas Massie seem a little too far estranged from the party at this point, but anything's possible. For bringing those people back in, is there some kind of bargain made? Okay, here's something you care about, whether it's something having to do with funding for Israel or some other issue that will mute your criticism and have you more part of the family and having your criticisms that way. I mean, I talked about what RFK Jr. was successfully yeah. able to do. Mm-hmm. What the Libertarian Party ended up doing in 2024 was basically sabotaging its own candidate in favor of Donald Trump. A faction took over the Libertarian Party, the Mises Caucus. They decided they didn't think the party had been radically anti-government enough and decided that Trump was actually going to be better on some of the issues that mattered to them, including actually like non-interventionism in the Middle East. How do we pressure? So we're willing to withhold, you know, sabotage, sandbag our own candidate. Trump met with the head of the party. He came to D.C. He spoke at the Libertarian National Convention. And a decision was made to not really support the LP's candidate because he was going to put a libertarian in the cabinet and he was going to release Ross Ulbricht, who is a techno-libertarian person, was prosecuted for Silk Road, that kind mm-hmm. of stuff. And mm-hmm. he did that. He pardoned Ross Ulbricht on like the first week of his presidency.
0: But did he put a libertarian in the cabinet?
1: But I'm not sure which one specifically. I mean, at some point, it becomes, you know, the Secretary of Education wants to fulfill libertarian-related she wants to get rid of the
2: Doge.
1: Department,
2: yeah.
1: which is what we've always wanted. But any person he put in that role would have done that, so I'm not sure where the victory is.
0: It's funny that you bring up the Libertarian Party at this moment, because I don't want this to be a conversation killer, but when I think historically about third parties in America, is it worth us actually discussing the Libertarian Party and the Green Party, or are they so irrelevant that we shouldn't waste time in this conversation?
1: Well, they are the third parties.
2: Yeah? Right. And there's this kind of, I'm sorry, self-fulfilling prophecy, the circular logic that always gets applied to third parties. I would point out, for one, that the Republican Party was a third party. And what was happening, at the time was that there was neither of the major parties was willing to contend with the rancor around abolitionism. What ended up happening around abolition is that Abraham Lincoln emerged as the one person who was willing to engage directly with the issue, and thus the Republican Party is born. So this idea that third parties have never manifested, when one of the two major parties in this country started as a third party, I think obviously doesn't pass the smell test. Beyond that, there are all of these opportunities to get independent candidates in the mix. Bernie Sanders was an independent senator mm-hmm. running on the Democratic Party ticket. Shama Sawant was running as an independent in a jungle primary first past the post system. Butch Ware, a Green Party candidate, was running in California for governor and was denied ballot access. But again, you have a lot of these jungle primaries where there are opportunities to succeed. And even then, you won't get any coverage from the mainstream liberal media. And even some of the left DSA-style outlets won't get behind you if you aren't literally a member of the DSA, or if you have been critical of DSA candidates' unwillingness to be adversarial to the Democrats. Because there's this idea that if they're just there long enough, somehow the party is going to wear off on the party, as opposed to what we've seen time and time again, which is the party wears off on them. And for some reason, we're having this confab about why Hakeem Jeffries, who quoted segregationist Bull Connor to say, Israel today, Israel tomorrow, Israel forever, is somehow going to be in the interest of the American left.
1: Yeah, I see it a little differently. Obviously, third parties have arisen just as the way you're describing, we're in a very different time now. I mean, and Brianna's, you know, saying that there's more similarity than difference between the parties, and I see where that perspective comes from, and I agree with it to an extent. But also, people like have built their identities around these two political parties in ways they never used to. It used to be common to be like, I'm a Republican, but man, that Kennedy kid looks good on TV, so I'm going to throw my vote to him. Like, it also used to be that the 10 most more liberal Republicans voted in line with Democrats, and the 10 more liberal, you know, like, it was kind of a club or an affiliation. I mean, now people relate to the two parties in the way you relate to like a sports team or there's passionate love and hatred for Donald Trump.
2: And that a lot of has those Trumpers love to vote. Tucker Carlson. I mean, and they love, people love Marjorie Taylor Greene. People love Thomas Massey. Most Americans identify as independent. Most Americans are upset with the two-party system.
1: But they don't vote. They vote less like independents than ever before.
2: Right, because they believe and they're indoctrinated into the belief that they have no options. Because that's the whole purpose of our bifurcated media system as well.
1: Right, those are the reasons why, but the reality is what it is.
2: Well,
1: that people feel very intensely about the people on the right are so hate and do not want Democrats to take over, and the Democrats feel it right.
2: Same, I don't identify as a Democrat.
1: But I'm saying that sentiment has gotten, I think, way, way more powerful and motivating factor over the course of our lifetimes.
2: But that's why I think there's such opportunities for people like Bernie Sanders, who was adored by independents. I believe still rates number one politician in the country with independents because he doesn't have that toxic D in front of his name. He also doesn't have a toxic R in front of his name. He has, you know, decades of experience being an independent and a record to run on. And people trust him even when this is what all the Republicans used to say about Bernie Sanders. I might not agree with how he's going about things, but I believe that he genuinely believes in what his goals are. And he's a good faith actor trying to make the country better.
0: So this brings me back to kind of a fundamental question in this episode. If most Americans really want to be independent, if D for Democrat is toxic and R for Republican is toxic, then why don't we have a legitimate third party? It seems ripe for it.
2: Because the two parties preclude that from happening. They literally, the ballot access and the ballot access requirements make it so what ends up happening is, so the parties run their own, they run the campaigns, right? The parties decide who is on the ballot. That is not a default. That is not how it works everywhere else in the world. Really think about that. The two parties decide whose name even gets to be on the ballot. So they set requirements that make it insurmountable for anyone else even to get their name on the piece of paper.
0: When you say ballot, are you talking the primary ballot, which a function of the party? A third party would come outside that, right?
2: What used to happen is that individuals would have a scrap of their own paper from somewhere. They would write their name on it. They would go to a ballot box and they would put it in. And whoever had the majority would win. And what ended up happening, I'm going to fudge the history a little bit. There's a very interesting history about this. I recently read an article in Jacobin that was walking through some of this stuff and what the barriers are to this. But when random
0: people... That's such a lefty flex in Jacobin. Go ahead,
2: Doug. Well, I have a lot of criticisms of Jacobin and including this article and this author. But that being said, as literacy rates improve, as people start to vote more, as the politics evolve and you have individuals going door to door and actually engaging the public, people in power said, whoa, whoa, whoa, whoa. We can't just have anybody able to compete in this system. We are used to picking things behind closed doors and making these decisions. We have to have control over this process. And that's when there's the implementation of a system where I'm a Democrat, you're a Republican. Together, we decide whose name even gets to go on this ballot, and it becomes an insurmountable.
1: Okay, but wait. Because there was a time period where the party apparatus had way more power over who the candidate was going to be. Like, Trump's power comes from the fact that primary voters love him. The party establishment would at every point in this whole process have liked to have, Mitt Romney. Whatever. And, you know, there was a whole era of the smoke-filled room of where the party bosses who actually control the party decide, you know, our ticket needs someone from Ohio and someone from Georgia or whatever it is. Someone from this minority, someone from a man and a woman. Well, that never came up because that wasn't the time period. But you know what I'm saying.
2: Yeah.
1: Balance the ticket for geographical reasons. now, like, at least on the Republican side, like, the leader of the Republican Party is Donald Trump. There is no independent leadership that can constrain him. And that is different from other countries, where the second the leader becomes even a little bit unpopular, sure, they're going to swap him out for a shinier penny.
2: Yeah.
1: No one come never is doing that to Donald Trump. The second that they tried, he had them all killed. Mm. He couldn't, conservative media couldn't have the party move on from him.
2: Yeah.
1: They all tried. They said, it's over. You lost.
2: Well, he's a
1: it's
2: unique,
1: Ron DeSantis. He is
2: a unique political
1: phenomenon. But
2: talent. And I do think part of what makes Donald Trump unique, and people, Democrats will ask, well, why can't we have a version of that? Even, you know, Barack Obama didn't seem to have that much power. He had a supermajority. Why couldn't Barack Obama do X, Y, and Z? And this is a all of those
1: Obama
2: confusing
1: and Reagan are at A tier. Trump is like S tier.
2: Yeah, part of
1: power.
2: It is his sort of unique talents as a person and, you know, historically entertaining Gemini man. But I think more importantly is this question that comes back to the Princeton study. You know, is it that the Democrats are just really bad? You know, Barack Obama was pretty popular. He had a super majority in Congress.
1: Yes.
2: Isn't that the Democrats are just oopsie-daisy, not as powerful as Donald Trump, who's, by the way, managed to do everything in the world that he wanted, despite not always having all of Congress behind him, right? Not having complete control over all of the chambers, but through sheer will and using executive orders. You know, why is it that, oh, Barack Obama said the first thing he was going to do was codify Roe, but somehow that didn't happen. Oh, he had a filibuster-proof majority, but he still had to, kneecap health care as it went out the door. Oh, no, there was a rotating villain. Oh, Joe Lieberman just ruined it at the end of the day. Why does that always happen to Democrats and they can't keep their caucus together? Mm-hmm. Or is that we have two corporate parties and this is kayfabe, to use a box, a wrestling term. And the Democrats' job is to have the...
0: Wait, kayfabe?
2: Yeah, it's like when you're watching wrestling, you know it's fake.
0: Okay,
2: and everyone's kind of like, bought into the idea
0: wrestling.
2: That it's fake.
0: Yeah.
2: Yeah.
0: Yeah, okay.
2: But we all suspend disbelief. But this is... But we all know... Like, no one... At this point, no one pretends that they think that Hulk Hogan is really doing the thing. Like,
0: right.
2: We all... But we are enjoying the spectacle of it.
0: Right.
2: Well,
0: okay.
2: They are... Most Americans are still acting like this wrestling game is real. They haven't broke kayfabe yet. They don't understand that the Democratic Party's job is to be be perceived as an opposition party that ultimately results in the same outcomes as if a Republican were in office. Look at Bill Clinton. Who passed NAFTA? Mm-hmm. Who implemented the crime bill? Mm-hmm. Who did more conservatism during his 8 years in office than Bill Clinton? No conservative that I know, because when a Democrat is doing it, everybody goes to brunch and nobody complains.
0: Hmm. Well, I mean, Clinton made the choice and the DNC made the choice in the 90s to stop representing the working class.
2: Yes.
0: And unions.
2: Yes.
0: And to start representing college graduates and the management class, right?
2: Well, yes. And this is the Thomas Frank listen liberal argument. I strongly recommend people.
0: I've interviewed Frank several times. I'm literally repeating Frank to you. That's so great. You identified who I'm.
2: Absolutely.
0: Pulling from.
2: That book is so useful to read. I remember reading it in the lead up to 2016 and it was like prophetic. Specifically, the choice was made. It's not like people just being evil villains to be evil villains. Democrats, after, you know, years of losing, made the choice to say, we're living in a new media environment. Ad buys on TV are expensive. How do we get the money to compete with Republicans who can openly take this corporate money because they don't pretend to be anything other than a corporate party, but we're supposed to be the party of the working people whose funding comes from unions. Okay, well, what we're going to do is say, screw it. The unions have nowhere else to go. We're going to do what the Republicans do because we need to be able to compete in this environment, and we're going to invent the third way. We're going to

0: policy perspective is that you get the exact same economic policy whether or not a Democrat or Republican is in office.
1: All right, so let's imagine that we're here a week after the midterms. What signs would you look for that says that maybe there's a crack in the duopoly of the American political system?
2: I think that's hard to say that that will show up in these midterms. The Republican Party expected to not do well. I think even that if they're being honest with themselves, right, they realize that what they've done in Iran, the effect it's having on people economically. I mean, we say I agree that foreign policy does matter less to people, but the impacts of the foreign policy make their way back to the American voter in forms of the economic consequences.
1: Do you see anything in terms of the break of the duopoly that you're looking for in the midterms if we're here a week later?
0: Regrettably, no. I think there's a potential for that to happen, right?
1: Uh-huh.
0: Look, you were talking about what if there were a Green Party senator, Angie Nixon, in Florida. These candidates are getting the book thrown at them because I think the Democratic Party even realizes how dangerous it would be to have increasingly even DSA Democrats in these really influential, powerful positions, right? And the platforms they have. That's why you don't have the Democrats getting behind her or even defending her when Laura Loomer calls her very racist things, like racist things.
1: Unequivocally racist things.
2: I can't believe I'm even more cynical than you for once. I think people over time, like I've noticed in my conversations with people about third party, well, if you don't like, you know, whoever it is, why don't you consider voting third party? It seems to me over time, people's willingness to even entertain that as an option has actually decreased. Yeah. I'm not doing my job very effectively.
0: Oh, I agree. I'm cynical. No. I'm saying it could be the case. But what my point is, I don't want to wish cast this, but I think Angie Nixon has a very uphill, high uphill battle precisely because they know the risks of cracking open the system. Right, even AOC's win cracked open the system in 2018, and they worked overtime. Mama Bear, Nancy Pelosi, worked overtime to get her and the rest of the squad in line and disciplined her, I think, into her becoming the person that she is today.
2: The major parties are all, I mean, they're doing something right from a game theory perspective because elections used to... Reagan and Nixon and LBJ, you know, won like 49 state blowouts. If you win 49 states, the other party really screwed up, right? They did something, like that. That doesn't happen anymore because it's like more competitive. I think of it in the way if you play any game, like if we sat here and played Monopoly for fun and we played it five times in a row, by the fifth time we played it, we would all be playing with like a high level of technical knowledge and precision for how the game works. You would find out that in fact the red and orange properties pay out on average more than any other space because of the send to jail space. It's most likely to land on the space that are six and eight
0: we got a
2: and nine from. So
1: is,
2: like,
1: is that true or are you making this up?
2: No, it's true. Here's my win Monopoly strategy every single
0: don't
2: time.
0: Don't challenge Robbie on the games.
1: Is that right?
2: What I'm saying is you don't know that. So the first time we goof around, you'd be like, oh, it's fun to have all four railroads.
1: That's
2: a losing strategy. Don't ever do that. But what I'm saying is if you play the game enough times, it's going to get more competitive. Our score will get closer.
0: I'm a Boardwalk Park Place kind of girl, but I take your point. But
2: the two parties did that, and they're at the end state where it's very competitive every time because they know how the game is played.
1: All right, listen, wait. I've actually got to end the conversation.
0: Sure.
1: You guys are fired.
0: The fact that it's now 50-50 races all the time, I don't think that's indicative of people getting better at it and being more equally yoked. I think it's indicative of how rigged the system is. And when the same people control both, it doesn't matter who wins. So you get the fiction of these close races cycle after cycle and the belief that if we just eked by this time a little bit more, things would be different. And I think it's the job of the independent left, at least, to expose that fundamental contradiction.
1: I love talking to you guys about politics. I really do. I hate politics, but I love talking to you guys about it. Next time I'm going to have a Monopoly board. And we're going to test your theory.
2: You.
1: All right. Hey, wait. Tell everybody that watches Less Focus where they can find Rising.
2: Yes. Rising is on YouTube for the Hills channel. And you can also read my work at Reason Magazine.
1: That's great. And Bad Faith.
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1: And if you're not following these guys, you're missing out. And you can always find Let's Focus on aljazeera.com and YouTube. So thank you. And thank you guys for coming.

0: Israeli intelligence services are often ranked among the best in the world. But sometimes things go wrong.
1: In the case of October 7th, the intelligence failure is much worse than in 7th Street.
0: Al Jazeera.

0: the World examines some of these failures and how Israel's enemies use spies to inform on their own country.
1: Nobody wants to talk about them openly.
0: Infiltration from within on Al Jazeera.
2: In the face of environmental issues,
3: we contribute the least to the causes of climate change, and yet we are at the forefront.
2: The island nations are resolute in confronting the challenges they face.
4: The solutions for our problems are within us. No one can come from the outside and solve those troubles. It must be solved from the inside.
2: Al Jazeera examines the resilience and determination of the Pacific nations, facing the critical role in shaping their destiny. Fight for the Pacific. Rising tide, shifting powers on Al Jazeera.
5: Maximum economic damage. Does it help or hurt the chances of negotiations?
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7: Tackling the big issues on Al Jazeera.
8: We're facing a future that we don't understand. 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
9: Everyone here is stressed. 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I need to stay positive.
10: I realized that I need to do more with my life.
11: I was like, you know what? I don't like myself. I want to change who I am. I want to be trustworthy. I want to be responsible.
12: People keep getting inspired through the stories of others.
13: Bringing the communities to consciously agree to put the past behind and move forward. 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

0: Hello, I'm Pernayberg. This is Al Jazeera live from Doha. Our top stories.
1: I think there's a lot of momentum for them to make a deal. That's what we're hearing from everybody.
0: President Trump says U.S. officials had a very good meeting with an Iranian delegation as he holds talks with Middle Eastern leaders in New York.
2: Will a deal be made with Iran, or do I annihilate the Islamic Republic?
0: But addressing the UN General Assembly, Trump threatens Iran with a stark choice if a deal isn't reached.
3: I'm Rosalind Jordan at the United Nations, where Donald Trump signed a deal with Denmark and Greenland over that island territory's future. Details coming up.
4: Plus, America built the United Nations. Now President Trump is asking whether the U.S. still needs it in its current form. Is this a genuine demand for change or just another sign of America's retreat from the world stage? That's later on This Is America.
0: And in Gaza City, at least two people have been killed and several injured by an Israeli drone strike. It's been a busy day of diplomacy in New York. U.S. President Donald Trump held high-level talks with GCC Arab leaders and the president of Turkey, focusing on regional security and efforts to find a path out of the Iran conflict. Now, on the sidelines of the 81st U.N. General Assembly, Trump also confirmed that there's been a meeting of U.S. and Iranian officials. It's the first such contact between the two countries since the signing of the Memorandum of Understanding in Switzerland in June. Gabriel Elizondo reports from the UN.
5: U.S. President Donald Trump, at a meeting on the sidelines of the UN General Assembly with Gulf and regional leaders, revealed that his envoys, Steve Witkoff and Jared Kushner, had met Iran's mediators the same day in New York.
1: Steve and Jared had a very productive meeting today with mediators of Iran. Merely mediators. Let's see what happens with that. They've been mediating for a while, but I think there's a lot of momentum for them to make a deal. That's what we're hearing from everybody.
5: Then the doors closed. No statement afterwards, no proposals made public. When the leaders filed out of the basement conference room, there was a scramble for anything at all. I asked the King of Jordan how it went.
6: How was the meeting? Did it go well?
7: Hopeful.
5: The Emir of Qatar, on his way out of the UN building, added this.
8: Very good.
5: Positive signs. But hours earlier, from the General Assembly podium, President Trump laid out a very different set of options. He came to the General Assembly saying the Iran war was already won. But then he outlined what he called a big decision still in front of him.
2: Will a deal be made with Iran that lets them rebuild and create a far greater country than it ever was before? Maybe one of the greatest in the Middle East or even the world? Or do I annihilate the Islamic Republic and do it quickly, never giving them a chance to kill and destroy people and countries again? Do I drive them into hell with no chance of survival and no hope of future greatness or generations?
5: In the next breath, he said a deal would probably come after the U.S. midterm elections in November. Keeping doors open to all sides and using diplomacy to settle disputes has long been Qatar's approach. It is a close U.S. ally that has kept talking to Tehran throughout the war, even after coming under attack itself. Its emir offered a different way out.
9: We remain deeply convinced that the crisis in the Gulf can be resolved through diplomatic means by reopening the Strait of Hormuz to maritime navigation and returning to negotiations, a lasting solution that ensures security and stability for the entire region, including Iran.
5: As Trump's motorcade left the UN after a long day of meetings and speeches, it was unclear where the war in Iran was headed.
10: Trump has never been shy about threatening Iran. What makes this different was hearing him say it in a room full of world leaders and saying the decision is his alone to make, a deal or annihilation. He didn't say which, And that is now a question hanging over not only everyone in this building, but particularly those in the Gulf. Gabriel Zondo, Al Jazeera, the United Nations in New York.
0: And Tohid Asadi has the Iranian reaction from Tehran.
7: We've got it from the state TV of the country confirming a meeting between Iranian Foreign Minister Abbas Araghchi and the U.S. Representative Steve Witkoff. And this is critically important as it happens following weeks of no meeting between the two sides. We know that prior to the signing of Memorandum of Understanding between the two, there was more engagement. However, a new round of escalation resulted in less diplomacy, while Tehran is saying that the doors for diplomacy remain ajar. Right about this meeting, we know that the state TV says it has been conducted with the request, or what they call insistence, of the American side, and they're saying that it was aimed at conveying Iran messages, Iran's conditions in particular, pertaining to the reopening of the Strait of Hormuz. But speaking of the entirety of potential diplomatic engagement with the United States, sources here in Tehran are saying that Tehran has not changed its positions. However, one security source told Al Jazeera earlier today that there might be a possibility for consideration of further diplomatic engagement if the United States fulfill their commitments with respect to Iranian conditions and demands.
0: Al Jazeera's diplomatic editor James Bass has more from the UN in New York.
8: Real breakthrough from those words of President Trump on the main issue, which is the situation in the Gulf and the war in the Gulf. But what is going to happen and what is going to be discussed behind closed doors, I think, is important. And as you say, the other very important meeting, which happened earlier on, and we only have this from President Trump's side, is a meeting between US officials and Iranian officials that also took place here at the United Nations. Separately, the Iranian foreign minister has had a very busy day of diplomacy, meeting numerous delegations, mainly from Europe. And all this diplomacy follows President Trump's big speech in the General Assembly. Yes, he's doing diplomacy, but he was threatening war. He was saying that he needed to make a big decision. He said that Iran could have a bright new future. It could be one of the greatest countries in the world. And then he said something that was really notable. He said the alternative was he could annihilate Iran and send the country to hell, something that you don't normally hear in the General Assembly. In fact, I think in history, you only had ever heard it once before, and that was from President Trump in 2017, when, of course, at the time, he was talking about North Korea.
0: IAEA Director Rafael Grossi says diplomacy is still the path to resolving concerns over Iran's nuclear program. Speaking to Al Jazeera's Falebat Bo, Grossi welcomed the news of talks between the U.S. and Iranian officials and said international inspectors must return to Iran.
11: When it comes to Iran and what is happening there and the nuclear part of the issue, the pathway to peace goes through the IAEA. The inspection regime, the return of the international inspectors to the country, our ability to confirm that everything is in order, and importantly, to accompany, to support an agreement which could be reached. You remember that there were negotiations before they were interrupted.
12: Right, but Russia and China, as you know, last week vetoed a UN Security Council resolution that would have imposed more sanctions on Iran because of its nuclear program. I want to ask you a little bit more about that. But before, can you even answer that objectively, given that you're running for Secretary General and that the choice that the Security Council makes, those five permanent members makes, really affects you? Can you objectively serve both roles right now, running?
11: Of course, and naturally, naturally, obviously, yes. I have a mission, I have a job, and that mission and that job could never be in contradiction with the other, because it's about being impartial and serving a mission, which in the IAEA, the case of the IAEA, refers to peaceful uses of nuclear energy and technologies. In the case of the United Nations, has a wider spectrum on international peace and security.
0: U.S. President Donald Trump has signed a deal with Denmark and Greenland to expand American military presence on the island. Al Jazeera's Rosalind Jordan has the details from U.N. headquarters in New York.
13: A gesture of goodwill at this signing ceremony and the satisfaction of compromise. For the U.S.,
1: we're going to have a tremendous relationship, a secure relationship.
13: For Denmark,
14: Mr. President, you have been very clear. You don't want adversaries to come too close. I fully agree. And with this deal, they are not.
13: And for the Danish semi-autonomous territory, Greenland.
15: This is a win-win-win agreement. Thank you, Mr. President, for the negotiations and the resulting defense agreement we have reached together and signing here together today.
13: The three-way security deal gives the Trump administration much of what it wanted in Greenland, the right to expand its activities in Pituffik Space Base, to establish an additional defense area, and to establish additional defense areas around Greenland. Getting to this deal was anything but cordial. In 2025, Trump announced his desire to annex Greenland, stunning European allies. Denmark and Greenland objected. The Vice President J.D. Vance's goodwill trip set off protests as well as declarations of opposition in European capitals.
3: After months of inactivity, the fight over a strategic island is over. Denmark and Greenland say their sovereignty is intact. Trump said he wanted Greenland because he accused Denmark of being unable to protect it. This agreement doesn't give Trump total control of the situation, but just enough to claim victory. Rosalind Jordan, Al Jazeera, the United Nations.
0: Also at the UN, U.S. Secretary of State Marco Rubio has met with Latin American leaders at a gathering of the U.S.-led Shield of the Americas. The coalition, promoted by Donald Trump, aims to tackle drug trafficking and organized crime across the region. Rubio says this initiative brings together democratically elected governments committed to fighting those challenges.
16: I think one of the most exciting developments in our region over the last couple of years has been the emergence of strong leaders who are committed to the challenge of taking on transnational terrorism, which is an enormous threat to all of us. And that was always the idea behind the Shield, is like-minded, democratically elected leaders committed to this challenge.
0: Alessandro Rampietti has more from the Colombian capital, Bogota.
17: What we saw was one of the first concrete steps taken by this U.S.-led alliance. President Donald Trump, the U.S. president, was there personally to ask the other 15 countries that make up this alliance, all countries with conservative governments across the Americas and the Caribbean, to essentially designate 24 criminal organizations that operate across the Americas or in specific countries as terrorist organizations. These are all organizations that the U.S. has already designated as such, foreign terrorist organization, and that have seen sanctions imposed on them by the U.S. The U.S. is now asking these other countries in the Americas to also impose sanctions, from freezing assets when possible, putting immigration or visa restrictions, or try to prosecute anybody who might be seen as supporting these organizations logistically or otherwise. So this agreement has now been signed by these countries. It doesn't mean that it will change anything automatically, but symbolically, obviously, is a strong announcement, a big gesture on part of this new alliance. That's because each country has its own procedures. For example, here in Colombia, where I am, it will require a law to pass in Congress. We understand that the government here it has asked Congress to move forward in drafting such a law. So while the consequences might not be immediate, this is clearly an important step towards building what the U.S. has been trying to do in Latin America through this alliance. And this also obviously helps continuing to build the case for more military action by the United States in the Western Hemisphere.
0: French President Emmanuel Macron has called for Palestinian sovereignty, saying the international community cannot stand by as the situation in Gaza deteriorates. He says recognition of a Palestinian state must be matched by action to protect Palestinians and allow humanitarian aid into Gaza.
18: Sovereignty for the Palestinians, whose most basic rights are still being flouted today. A year ago, right here, a dozen of us recognized Palestine. I can hear the cynicism of some. Recognition on paper, look at the reality. But what credibility do we have if we continue to stand idly by in the face of the situation in Gaza? Some pride themselves on a so-called peace, but this peace has not reopened the humanitarian corridors for a single second. Must we stand by and watch this spectacle that brings shame upon us all? Shame on us.
0: At least two people have been killed and several injured in an Israeli drone strike in Gaza City. Hind Khudari reports.
19: We're currently in a Shifa hospital, and behind me is two bodies that were killed just right now by the Israeli forces in a Tufah neighborhood. These are the last moments for the family to give the last goodbye to those two Palestinians that were killed. Now, according to the neighbors, according to their family members, they said that they were standing in front of a cafe where this cafe had dozens of people sitting inside. We see how sad and heartbreaking these moments are. Now, what we need to know is Palestinians believe that this is supposed to be a ceasefire, where Palestinians are supposed to take a break of all the killing, of all the airstrikes. But as you see, this heartbreak continues and it's going on over and over again. Now, those two Palestinians were killed and there are three others that were critically injured. And according to doctors in Ashrafa Hospital, they said that it's very hard for them to save lives in the current moment due to the fact that there's a lot of restrictions on medicine and medical supplies. And maybe the number of casualties of this attack is going to rise. Now, this attack was in the Gaza City, but there was another attack in Mawasi where the Israeli forces attacked a jeep where no casualties were reported. This is supposed to be ceasefire, but obviously even a ceasefire means more death and more killing for Palestinians. Hind Khudri, Al Jazeera, Ashifa Hospital, Gaza City, Palestine.
0: Tens of thousands of people could be driven from their homes in Yemen by the current escalation in the fighting. That's according to a warning from the UN Refugee Agency. The UNHCR says 130,000 people have already been displaced this month as Ansar al-Houthi fighters have advanced against government forces. The agency says the disruption is far from over. And Djibouti says it's struggling to cope with the growing number of refugees arriving from Yemen. Hundreds of people are now crossing the Bab al-Mandeb Strait, fleeing the conflict. Our correspondent Hassan Razak is in the town of Obak and spoke to some of the refugees.
20: These tents in the town of Obak in northern Djibouti are to accommodate Yemenis fleeing the fighting on the other side of the Bab al-Mandeb Strait. But the number of arrivals is far above what the town can handle. Many are still waiting for shelter.
21: From the moment they arrive, they need water, food, and shelter. Even the reception stage requires significant resources, and this is beyond our capacity.
20: Djibouti is under growing pressure. The UN estimates more than 3,000 refugees have made the crossing from Yemen amid a severe lack of even the most basic necessities.
22: We need toilets. The most important thing is the basic necessities.
23: The displaced people are now sleeping out in the open, of course, while the families are inside a hangar. In other countries, this is considered a quarantine facility.
22: We came to Djibouti where people welcomed us warmly and provided us with a safe place and shelter. But we need much more support. There are not enough tents, and even the most basic necessities are in short supply.
20: Humanitarian organizations have been providing assistance, including mattresses, blankets, and basic supplies. But the scale of the response remains far below the needs of the growing number of refugees.
2: As you can see, the situation is very difficult. The Djibouti government has tried to provide some of the supplies, but the needs exceed what is available. We have launched an emergency response campaign through Qatar Charity. We hope, God willing, that the donations raised through this campaign will help meet as many of the urgent needs as possible, especially for shelter, food, and water.
20: As the flow of refugees into Obok continues, pressure is mounting on the town's already scarce resources, widening the scope of humanitarian needs. The solution, as the Djiboutian government stresses, lies in an urgent international response.
0: Thousands of people in northern Cameroon have fled an attack blamed on Boko Haram that killed at least 14 villagers. The armed group and other fighters operate across the Lake Chad Basin. Well, those fleeing this latest attack will join about 500,000 people displaced by violence in the region over the past decade. Ahmed Idris reports.
4: In the Lake Chad Basin, another wave of displacement. These are some of the people who escaped villages in northern Cameroon after an attack last week by suspected Boko Haram fighters. They fled any way they could, on foot and in trucks, seeking refuge here in Waza, nearly 300 kilometers away.
6: I have nothing right now where I am. We left everything behind. We came here as a family, but I've been separated from my son.
4: Jenaba and hundreds of others now call this school home. The displacing the students. They don't know how long they will be here or if their homes are still standing. Communities in the Lake Chad region have endured 17 years of attacks and displacements. Boko Haram and other armed groups operate in the area. Thousands have been killed, and life, people here say, is unbearable.
18: Our concern is Boko Haram. When someone leaves the village to go to the fields or fetch firewood, they slit their throat. We can't work. All our belongings have been looted. That's what's forced us to leave the village.
4: The violence has displaced more than 500,000 people in Cameroon's far north region since 2012. And the United Nations says 1.8 million people there are struggling with acute food insecurity, more than 40% of the population. Ahmed Idris, Al Jazeera.
0: Survivors say 37 deaths in a crowded prison cell in the Nigerian city of Minna were caused by prison guards spraying an unknown substance under the door. Many of those killed were workers from suspected illegal gold mines. An investigative committee has been set up, and the government is now promising full transparency.
9: To Nigerians, I say this. We owe you the truth. This committee will give you the truth. No officer, no matter how highly placed, or any individual, not just officer, will be shielded if found culpable.
0: Cambodian Prime Minister Hun Manet is hosting a conference on combating internet scams. Interpol estimates online fraud generates $442 billion a year, with Cambodia at its center. The government says it has shut more than 800 sites. But as Tony Cheng reports from Kandal province, for many victims, the action comes too late.
24: The Cambodian authorities say they shut down this scam center at the end of January, but people could have walked out yesterday as if they just went straight out the door and everything has been left here, including cheat sheets on how to do the scamming and notes made by the scammers themselves. The cheat sheet says, never say I don't know. Always give an answer to something, but keep people talking. And it also says topics to cause deeper emotions. And on this one of the scammers has written about a Miss Sharma. He's got everything from her star sign to her height to her personality type. These people were absolutely thorough in trying to find out everything they could about the people they called to get the most information to try and cheat them. But they also often talk to them about customers, not victims. There's an attempt to disassociate themselves, but these were not victimless crimes. One former scammer we spoke to remembered talking to a man in the United States, a man they had cheated out of $400,000. In desperation, this man called them back on a video call, put a gun to his head, and killed himself. And that video, said the scammer, was shared widely because the bosses of these scam centers wanted to celebrate their success in catching a big fish. Tony Cheng, Al Jazeera, Cambodia.
0: Pakistan's government has sealed off major roads into Islamabad to block protests against rising fuel prices. Tens of thousands of police and security forces have been deployed. Protesters led by an opposition party have announced marches from Karachi and Lahore towards the capital. Kamal Haider reports.
5: It is estimated that 1,000 shipping containers have been brought to seal off key access roads into Islamabad from the motorway, from the Grand Trunk Road, from all key points leading into the city. Now, the Pakistan Tehreek-e-Insaf is going to start its long march on Islamabad on the 27th of September. The authorities have already dragged out their supporters, including the sisters of the former Prime Minister Imran Khan, who's in jail, out of their homes, according to Dropside News. Hospital beds have been vacated in order to deal with what the government says may be a mass casualty incident. Now, it is important to note that the government has told the Pakistan Tehreek-e-Insaf to reconsider its plans, the Interior Minister saying otherwise they will be dealt with once and for all. And that, of course, will raise concerns. Jamaat-e-Islami, on the other hand, is also marching towards Islamabad. They have already reached the Punjab. The people in Islamabad, of course, are now bracing for more protests. The finance minister has already said that these protests are costing the country hundreds of millions of dollars. But the Pakistan Tehreek-e-Insaf, on the other hand, says peaceful protest is their constitutional right. They want the release of their leader, Imran Khan, from jail. And they say they're doing this in order to uphold the constitution. Kamal Haider, Al Jazeera, Islamabad.
0: And still ahead here on Al Jazeera, This Is America asks whether President Trump is trying to walk away from the UN or simply reset America's role on his terms.
7: The latest news as it breaks.
8: The officials have been telling people that it is unsafe to stay in these buildings, but people do not have any other option.
7: With detailed coverage.
10: Extrajudicial killings are on the rise in the occupied West Bank, where the Israeli forces fear no accountability.
7: From the heart of the story.
12: For many families here in Lamert, even when the missiles stop falling, the wounds of the war will remain, sometimes forever.
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0: You're watching Al Jazeera. Our top stories this hour. U.S. and Iranian officials have met on the sidelines of the 81st U.N. General Assembly. President Donald Trump held high-level talks with GCC leaders and the president of Turkey, focusing on regional security and the Iran conflict. Earlier, President Trump told the U.N. General Assembly that Iran faces a choice between reaching a deal with the U.S. or face further military action. Trump said he believes Washington and Tehran will strike a deal after the U.S. midterm elections. The Emir of Qatar, Sheikh Tamim bin Hamad Al Thani, has told the U.N. General Assembly that the crisis in the Gulf can only be resolved through diplomacy and the reopening of the Strait of Hormuz.
1: It has become possible for one country to drag its neighbors into war. Targeting its vital assets and installation despite the efforts to avert escalation. It has caused an international waterway to be shut down. As 20% of the world energy passes through, it has become also possible for lifelines of international economy to become pressure tools and other countries bearing the cost. Despite being non-actors to the conflict, this affects and influences the prices of food, medicine, and the livelihood of people who are not linked to the crisis. All this could have been avoided. We are deeply convinced that the crisis in the Gulf can be resolved through diplomatic means, through reopening the Strait of Hormuz and the maritime navigation.
0: Now to Gabriel Elizondo in New York and Anna Burns Francis in Washington for This Is America.
2: This is America, and this is a country that helped design the United Nations after World War II and built its entire post-war influence over leading it. But Donald Trump is playing from a much different playbook. As he comes to the UN to speak to the General Assembly, is he trying to walk away from the UN or simply reform it? And where does that leave Russia and China when it comes to their role in this building? But first, to our D.C. studio and Anna Burns Francis.
3: It is a challenging time for the UN and America's global standing under Donald Trump. Crisis after crisis is being discussed at this year's General Assembly. Soaring costs caused by wars, the staggering rise of AI, and questions over where the United Nations itself stands in a world where America is taking a step back. Donald Trump has pulled the US out of dozens of UN agencies. He's called the organisation bloated and unacceptable. At the same time, his administration just notified Congress of an $850 million payment towards the billions that America owes in dues. And the UN is pushing its own reforms. Take a listen to what Trump had to say when he took to the stage on Tuesday, and then we'll explain where these ambitions for a new UN in a new world collide.
4: We have also worked with many countries in this room to implement the most sweeping UN reforms in history. We cut the UN budget for the first time ever, slashing it by 15% in 2026 and eliminating more than 4,000 positions from the UN bureaucracy. The United Nations has great, great potential. I've said that for many years. But it must stop imposing the far-left agenda of globalist bureaucrats who nobody ever elected.
2: In January, Donald Trump signed an order pulling the United States out of over 60 international organizations. More than 30 of them are part of the UN system. His administration continues to either not pay mandatory UN dues or pay a partial amount late.
4: Well, I'm a big fan of the UN potential, but it has never lived up to its potential.
2: Yet Trump has never said he wants the United States out of the UN itself. In March, First Lady Melania Trump chaired a council meeting herself. Washington still wants leverage in the council when it suits its goals. Secretary General Antonio Guterres has warned against a single power dominating the international system.
5: A networked multipolar world can create the conditions for more balanced and representative global problem solving. But it requires a multilateral system centered in the UN that is balanced and representative.
6: Guterres agrees with Trump that the UN can use financial reform. The UN has cut over 20% of its regular budget posts. But Washington's version of change is based on conditions, money released to the UN in exchange for reforms it wants to see. The list is long. UN work on development, on melting glaciers, on rising seas threatening small island states, and on the oceans themselves.
2: Trump is not pulling the U.S. out of this building. He's simply paying just enough to keep a seat at the table, but also withhold enough to set the terms. The question for diplomats now is, will this leverage lead to a UN that works for everybody or that just works for Washington? Gabriel Elizondo, Al Jazeera at the United Nations in New York.
3: Joining us in the studio today to discuss Trump's vision for the United Nations, we have Chandrima Das. She is a senior fellow at the National Security and International Policy Department at the Center for American Progress, and Sohail Khan. He served as a senior policy advisor under President George W. Bush. Thank you both for coming in today. Chandrima, Sohail, can I start with you? President Trump has made it very clear he's not going to walk away at this stage, but should America walk away?
7: No, I think it's still imperative that the United States remain a leader in the United Nations as part of the multilateral body. But there's no doubt that the influence of the UN within the American consciousness has diminished greatly over the years. Donald Trump is reflecting those concerns, that really feeling of the UN not serving the U.S. interests anymore. And so that ambivalence on the United States is being reflected on kind of where Donald Trump is now in his remarks today before the body.
3: Chandrima, does the U.S. stand to serve U.S. interests, though?
8: Absolutely. The U.S., the U.N. has served U.N. national security, U.S. national security interests for decades. If you look at the situations in Sudan, DR Congo, even Kosovo, those are places where the U.S., the U.N. had been have peacekeeping missions and have delivered quite a bit. And so we've seen that, and we've seen the Trump administration look to these bodies now to support peace and security in those regions.
3: Yeah. 20%, though, suggests, as Gabriel alluded to there, there was quite a bit of fat that could be cut. And so is that not a problem, that it has got that bloated, that immediately 20% can be cut? It's never the final line.
8: No, but we have seen what those cuts mean. It means that we're not delivering in places where we should be. So, you know, there is a cost to those cuts, not just the cut of the Secretariat of jobs lost, but it also means that we're not delivering in places where we should, including Somalia, Haiti, and Syria. So I think that there is a cost to the cuts.
3: So how do you agree? Is there a cost to the cuts? Is this just the UN acquiescing to the demands of a president?
7: I think the UN needs to reform, and so I think the cuts are tough. No one likes to see cuts in their budget, but I think the United Nations has been long overdue that they do make some cuts. There are needs for reform. Americans are asking, again, where's their money going? You know, the United States is responsible for roughly 22-23% of the budget of the overall United Nations. And so with that funding, we have legitimate questions as to how that money is being spent. Is it serving U.S. interests, not to mention global interests? And if there is fat, which it appears there is, let's cut that to really serve the U.N., really specific goals, and not, you know, officials having junkets to travel the world and enjoy nice hotels.
3: Was there a problem with accountability when you make those sorts of suggestions?
7: I think so. The UN has been fairly opaque over the years, and different administrations have had challenges. These challenges have not started with the Trump administration. Other administrations, no doubt, have had questions. I think President Trump is really kind of bringing those questions to the front forefront. And of course, you know, he realizes, as does many, particularly on the conservative side of the aisle, that, you know, is the United Nations critical for American leadership? We think generally it probably is, but is it as critical as it was during the Cold War? You know, gone are the days of Adlai Stevens or, you know, Jean Kirkpatrick or even Colin Powell making a case 20 years ago when it comes to the Gulf War. Most Americans would be hard-pressed to even name who leads the UN today. So again, that consciousness, that diminishment of its role is now being reflected on U.S. attitude.
3: I want to talk about that in a moment, but Chandrima, can I come to you just about the other point Sahail made there? Because how President Trump sees the UN, when you listen to his speech today, maybe it was more about what was not said. There was not really any positive mention about the U.S. and the UN working together or its role within the UN and bringing peace and stability to a better world. And actually, under President Trump, there has been a significant number of withdrawals that Gabriel referred to in his package. You know, some of the most prominent agencies for the UN's work, including UNRWA, the Agency for Palestinian Refugees, the UN Human Rights Council, the World Health Organization, UNESCO, the Paris Climate Agreement, and U.S. Women. There's also the UN Population Fund, the UN body that deals with global trade, and a UN agency tackling violence against children. Is there an argument in any favour of the US pulling so much money from so many agencies, more than 30 in total?
8: I wanted to just respond to Sahel about UN reform. I think every administration has UN reform or wants to reform the UN to reflect its own priorities. And we're seeing that with the Trump administration now. As you discussed, UN Women was cut completely. And that shows that, you know, that is not a priority for this administration. We've seen across mandates where they take out language that includes gender and women and children because it's not a priority for them. So I'll just say that, you know, is that the reflection that we want to make as a U.S., that we don't care about these issues?
3: And is it, when you see those sorts of decisions being made, that is a reflection of the UN administration? Should it have that sort of influence and say over the direction of the UN?
7: I think it should. I think we should.
3: Really?
7: I think we should, again, as one of the more powerful countries in the United States. Look, the United States was founded after World War II. It's not an equal body by any means. Just the very existence of the UN Security Council demonstrates that. The fact that we are under, you know, footing the bill for at least 20%+ of the budget, if not even closer to 25, underscores our leadership there. I would say there on the list that you read off, there are a lot of those entities that I would support funding for. And so I think, again, that comes to, you know, if the UN does not make the reforms that are needed in a much more timely manner, then rather than having surgical, you know, changes, sometimes a meat cleaver might be pulled out to kind of make those changes, and perhaps not as delicately as we would all like, and perhaps at the cost of many important functions that the UN engages in around the globe. I would support many of the things that you listed in that list, but again, unless the UN is much more forthright and quick in making some of those reforms, those changes could be made despite the UN's wishes.
3: And how do you measure the level of reform then, Sahail, that is required? Because President Trump referred to today 4,000 jobs, for instance. But cutting jobs is not a measure of efficiency. Correlation is not causation.
7: That's right.
3: And so how do you meet President Trump's expectations?
7: I don't think it would be very specific items like jobs or, you know, reforms when it comes to travel and other types of things like that. I think it's an overall attitudinal change on how much this UN wants to work with this administration, how transparent they want to be overall when it comes to top to bottom their efforts around the globe, including in

0: New York. So I think it's much more broader than very specific programs or specific functions. And again, you're also playing for a domestic audience. You know, President Trump gave his speech before the UN body today, but he was really keeping an American audience in mind, as do most American leaders when they do that. But again, when you have a very skeptical American public, you're going to see very draconian attitudes and cuts.
1: Chandrima, does that sound... Yeah, please.
2: I was just going to say, you know, on the cost effectiveness, so the U.S. Pays about $5 billion to the U.N., but that is reflects only 0.2% of the U.S. federal budget. So it's really a cost-effective mechanism to see what value you get. When you look at what the Iran war has cost on a daily basis, which is $527 billion
3: daily.
2: It's
3: up to $43 billion, I think, is the latest figure.
2: And so, yeah. You know, you see that and how much that costs, that this is a cost-effective measure. And it doesn't, you know, I'm a peacekeeping expert. So looking at peacekeeping, we have 66,000 troops around the globe supporting 11 missions. None of them are American soldiers on the ground. So that's a huge benefit that we're
3: Yeah, it doesn't cost American lives,
2: exactly.
3: Right? Yeah, and that is almost an immeasurable. There is not an amount of money that Americans would be willing to put on who they would be willing to lose in combat or in peacekeeping missions. Can we talk about American approval here? Because there has been some research done by Pew Research, and it said 63% of respondents say that the UN benefits the US either a fair amount or a great deal. 35% say it doesn't benefit the US much or at all. But there is a partisan divide. 56% of those who lean Republican doubt the benefit of the UN, while 82% of those who identify as Democrats say the US does benefit. So, Hale, do some of those numbers perhaps surprise you? Because it's actually not an overwhelming number who say this is not fair, the US is not getting its return. And when you talk about how the UN might meet Donald Trump's expectations, it doesn't seem like it's going to be a very easy-to-measure command.
0: That's right. You know, again, you're not seeing on the ground, on the very grassroots level around the country, the case being made for the UN. So that's those numbers are reflecting that. And while there isn't an overwhelming, you know, push to get us pulled out of the UN.
3: Yeah, it doesn't say either way, does it?
0: No.
3: People don't seem unhappy about it.
0: But there is an ambivalence there. And that ambivalence is due to the fact that, again, we're not in a Cold War. The feeling by a lot of Americans that we need to lead, that we need to be dominant vis-a-vis a Soviet Union is not there anymore. And when you have growing costs here in the United States, you know, my colleague is right, $5 billion for the U.S. budget is not a lot when it comes to Washington. But if you're an average citizen who's trying to put gas in the tank, trying to make the rent, $5 billion sounds like a lot of money. And even though it may not be a big chunk of the overall U.S. budget, you're saying, I would rather that money spent here in the United States. And so that feeling is what President Trump is tapping into. Not to mention you have very specific constituencies both across the country, but particularly well-voiced here in Washington, D.C., who are against perhaps, for example, the environmental agenda or against perhaps criticism or any scrutiny of what's happening in the war in Gaza, et cetera. And so those political forces are being very active in lobbying not only the president, but also Congress to say, hey, look, maybe the UN is not representing our values when it comes to these particular issues, right or wrong.
3: Chandrima, has the UN been too slow to respond to the criticism from the likes of Donald Trump? Because really the funding, particularly maybe when it comes to US benefit, is that it is preventative. It stops something else from happening. It's not actively working in a Cold War situation or in any kind of war situation. It is stopping other things happening to Americans that they may not want to happen.
2: Yeah, I mean, it's always hard to prove the counterfactual, right? But, you know, when you talk about Americans feeling the cost, feeling the pressure of, and the cost, rising costs, that's due to these entanglements we have with Iran and Venezuela. When at the end of the day, you know, we're not going to be sending American troops into places where the U.S., where the U.N. is going. So I think that it is a cost benefit. I also think that, you know, to your point about the lack of enthusiasm for the UN, it is hard to deliver on things that you're not seeing every day, but it doesn't mean that we don't see how the effect of no support for WHO means that we're seeing, you know, we don't have that data, we don't have that research to help prevent measles cases in America now, which affects families every day. So that research is tangible in its own way. The climate numbers, we're not seeing necessarily where data we're not finding from because we're not engaged any longer. So that also has a tangible benefit to Americans on knowing where we stand on all these things.
3: While we're talking about who pays what and how much they get out of it, the United Nations, of course, determines how much each member should pay by looking at the size of their economies and national debt ratios. Now, when the UN was new, the US rate was nearly 40% of the UN's overall budget. Now it's just 22%. Chandrima, I think you brought this number up. China's rate, of course, was once nearly nothing, but now at nearly 20%, it almost matches the United States. The US was recently at risk of losing its vote at the UN General Assembly because of $5 billion in unpaid dues. But it's recently paid $725 million toward the UN's operating budget and another $102 million to the peacekeeping budget. Right now, it owes $4.2 billion to the UN. China, however, paid its UN dues in full on September the 1st. Sahel, should you have a seat at the table when you owe billions and billions of dollars in unpaid dues?
0: I think so. And again, I think that the effort that the president is engaging in to withhold funds until there are significant reforms made is the right move.
3: To what point, though? How long do you get to withhold money until you don't get a say?
0: I don't know the time frame exactly, you know, but until you start seeing some action from the UN and their leadership to make some changes, I think that that effort to withhold funds should continue. Again, it's not. I'm not proud of that. We don't want to be a country that's in arrears to anybody, particularly the United Nations. I think it's essential the United States maintain their leadership around the globe, particularly through international bodies, including the UN. But again, until they start making some reforms, until they start reflecting the membership widely, including the United States, including on issues that are controversial, like environmental reforms. You know, United Americans are very loath to give up sovereignty. And this is not unique to the U.S. We're seeing the same battle, right, with the EU and in Europe as well. And so that is going to be a messy process going forward. But I still think it is essential that we engage in those negotiations with the U.N. as a leader of the United States.
2: I agree with my colleague that the U.S. should stay at the table. I think it's a benefit to the American people.
3: And withhold money?
2: I mean, I think it's just important that we stay at the table, period.
3: But should they withhold money?
2: Of course not. I mean, I think that we are seeing what that costs us with our legitimacy across the board. And then we're ceding power to China and Russia when we don't pay our dues. We give them much more influence, and we see that in mandates across the board. So, you know, when we think about American principles and U.S. principles, it's human rights, it's equality, those kinds of things. China and Russia can take are using their leverage to erase some of that language within the UN mandates because they're able to, because the U.S. isn't there.
3: Does that concern you, the rise of China's influence?
0: Absolutely. The rise of Russia and China's influence is very concerning. And again, that's why we agree that the United States should remain at the table. But I think the United Nations is not the only body for global leadership. It is one and an important one. But this is a continuing effort that the United States has been engaged in, again, that precedes Donald Trump's leadership.
3: It does, yeah. Actually, that's a really good point. The U.S. Congress Research Service published a report this year, and it said a significant challenge to achieving UN reform is finding common ground amongst the member states. Each member state has its own political agenda and foreign policy goals and may also have its own reform priorities. Chandrima, I mean, it looks like you can ask for something, but you know that what you're asking for may never even happen. Well, especially if, as Suhail says, that goal is not even clearly defined.
2: Well, I'll say this. The UN is trying to reform. They were trying to meet the moment when Donald Trump came into office. There's a UN-80 reform that the Secretary General put together last year, which had tried to align the cuts and try to do less with less, let's say. You know, they know that they wouldn't get the funding that they needed, but they also have a mandate for peace and security, right? And that's what the Donald Trump, the administration wants, is a back to basics, back to peace and security. So I think that is a reflection of the will of the U.S. trying to, and I think the cuts have shown that with the cuts of staff positions. But there are things that are now more vulnerable due to those cuts.
3: And doesn't that cause a problem, Sahel, for the rest of the world? That even if the US doesn't agree with all of the work that the UN does, that just leaves a hole that still eventually causes a problem further down the line for the US?
0: No doubt, but there are other countries involved. And if other countries, you know, feel that this is something that they value, then they should also step up to the plate and support those efforts to kind of make up for the difference, at least in the short term.
3: Many of them complain about

0: options that have been put on the table currently. I do think there need to be reforms, because you don't want this artificial body of the National Security Council that would kind of veto, as they do literally, the wishes of the broader membership of the United Nations. On the other hand, when you have countries that are very undemocratic participating in the Security Council or leading committees that are very crucial, for example, on human rights, when they're serial violators themselves, that I think is what causes the real weakening of American confidence in the body as it stands today. And so I think there need to be reforms, but I think that there need to be the right reforms so that it's much more democratic, much more responsive to the reflective needs of the members, and it really reflects the values that would be really pushing not only American values, but global values that are democratic in nature, and not just based strictly on the size of a country or its power vis-a-vis, say, China or Russia.
1: Doesn't the very concept of that suggest that there should not be a veto at the Security Council?
0: That's a good conversation to have, but that's, again, why I mentioned that when the United Nations was established post-World War II, it was not amongst nations of equals. Yeah. And that's why the Security Council was established, to kind of put in that kind of, for better or worse, paternalistic approach to smaller countries.
1: And if you are the US, Chandrima, you want to hold on to that veto as it has voted to.
2: Yeah, absolutely. But as we think about the interconnected world, I remember President Obama had pushed for India to join the Security Council. So we have to think about, you know, as we lean on other countries, we're going to need their support. And so it's a way for us to think about reform that it brings more inclusivity and represents more of half the globe, right? So we need to think more about that as well.
1: So how can I ask you, today, a delegation on the sidelines of the UN between the US and Iran met. Is there, in your view, does that undermine the power of or the democratic nature of the United Nations and of the General Assembly in and of itself, having those sideline meetings?
0: No, I think that's kind of that's one of the features of the United Nations. You know, as it's kind of, the expression is, the United Nations does provide a convening body, but it's also an excuse for the coffee break. And in this case, perhaps these sideline meetings where substantive conversations can be had out of the spotlight, that can be very helpful, ideally, particularly when you have a hot war going on, so that the posturing and the political kind of, you know, grandstanding can be set aside, hopefully, in these private meetings, and their real progress can be made. So the New York meet, you know, the convening in New York provides these excuse for people to be in the same city that they perhaps would not be otherwise, to engage in these conversations, sometimes completely off the record.
2: Yeah. That's exactly right. I think that, you know, there was a choice he made that President Trump showed up today. You know, President Xi, President Putin, South Africa, India didn't show up today, but President Trump showed up because he wants to be part of those conversations.
1: And do you think that somewhat sends another signal that actually he still really is pushing for reform ultimately, whether that is bending to his will or what the outline of that looks like, as opposed to walking away?
2: Absolutely. And I think with the new Secretary General next year, that there will be a reset with the relationship with the U.S. and one that hopefully is much more positive than this one.
1: Thank you both for coming in today. Chandrima Das, Senior Fellow at the Center for American Progress, and Sohail Khan, former Senior Policy Advisor for President George W. Bush. I appreciate you both coming in and having a chat. Rather complex topic, so I feel like I've learnt something. Thank you all.
0: Thank you.
1: All right, and that is all from the team here in Washington, D.C. We're going to hand back now to Gabriel Elizondo and, of course, Al Jazeera's global headquarters in Doha.
3: That's our show for tonight. 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Thanks for watching. This is America.

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1: What caused the flash flooding in Nepal?
2: When you increase temperature, the Himalayan ice cap melts.
0: Critical debate.
3: Who ordered the police to treat civilian protesters as enemies of the state?
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8: Sugar has been fundamental to

0: colonialism, and fundamentally important to the production of racial inequality.
1: How the sugar trade created a global system of exploitation.
0: A transfer of energy from Africa to the Americas to Europe.
1: A bitter legacy that still affects communities and workers today.
2: These plantations that we're driving in front of is where my ancestors were enslaved. This is trauma.
1: Blood, Sweat, and Sugar, Episode 1, Enslaved, on Al Jazeera. Hearing the facts.
3: It's hard to believe this was a village full of houses just a few days ago.
1: Asking questions.
4: I want to ask you about just how integrated these two countries' economies actually are.
1: Reporting from the action.
5: Here in Gaza, doctors are being forced to amputate the limbs of patients.
1: With the latest global news and insightful documentaries, Al Jazeera's teams across the world bring you closer to the heart of the story.
6: The Sheikh Hamad Award for Translation and International Understanding announces its 12th edition award ceremony on November 24th, 2026. For more information, please visit the website www.hta.qa.

0: I'm Tom McRae. This is Al Jazeera live from Doha, coming up on the program.
1: I think there's a lot of momentum for them to make a deal. That's what we're hearing from everybody.
0: President Trump says U.S. officials had a very good meeting with an Iranian delegation as he held talks with Middle Eastern leaders in New York.
1: Will a deal be made with Iran? Or do I annihilate the Islamic Republic?
0: Addressing the UN General Assembly, Trump threatens Iran with a stark choice if a deal isn't reached.
2: I'm Rosalind Jordan at the United Nations, where Donald Trump signed a deal with Denmark and Greenland over that island territory's future. Details coming up.
0: And in Gaza City, at least two people have been killed and several injured by an Israeli drone strike. It's been a busy day of diplomacy in New York. US President Donald Trump held high-level talks with GCC, Arab leaders, and the president of Turkey, focusing on regional security and efforts to find a path out of the Iran conflict. On the sidelines of the 81st UN General Assembly, Trump also confirmed that there's been a meeting of US and Iranian officials. It's the first such contact between the two countries since signing the Memorandum of Understanding in Switzerland in June. Gabriel Elizondo reports from the UN.
3: U.S. President Donald Trump, at a meeting on the sidelines of the UN General Assembly with Gulf and regional leaders, revealed that his envoys, Steve Witkoff and Jared Kushner, had met Iran's mediators the same day in New York.
1: Steve and Jared had a very productive meeting today with mediators of Iran. Merely mediators. Let's see what happens with that. They've been mediating for a while, but I think there's a lot of momentum for them to make a deal. That's what we're hearing from everybody.
3: Then the doors closed. No statement afterwards, no proposals made public. When the leaders filed out of the basement conference room, there was a scramble for anything at all. I asked the King of Jordan how it went.
4: How was the meeting? Did it go well?
5: Hopeful.
3: The Emir of Qatar, on his way out of the UN building, added this.
6: Very good.
3: Positive signs. But hours earlier, from the General Assembly podium, President Trump laid out a very different set of options. He came to the General Assembly saying the Iran war was already won. But then he outlined what he called a big decision still in front of him.
1: Will a deal be made with Iran that lets them rebuild and create a far greater country than it ever was before? Maybe one of the greatest in the Middle East or even the world? Or do I annihilate the Islamic Republic and do it quickly, never giving them a chance to kill and destroy people and countries again? Do I drive them into hell with no chance of survival and no hope of future greatness or generations?
3: In the next breath, he said a deal would probably come after the U.S. midterm elections in November. Keeping doors open to all sides and using diplomacy to settle disputes has long been Qatar's approach. It is a close U.S. ally that has kept talking to Tehran throughout the war, even after coming under attack itself. Its emir offered a different way out.
7: We remain deeply convinced that the crisis in the Gulf can be resolved through diplomatic means by reopening the Strait of Hormuz to maritime navigation and returning to negotiations. A lasting solution that ensures security and stability for the entire region, including Iran.
3: As Trump's motorcade left the UN after a long day of meetings and speeches, it was unclear where the war in Iran was headed.
8: Trump has never been shy about threatening Iran. What makes this different was hearing him say it in a room full of world leaders and saying the decision is his alone to make, a deal or annihilation. He didn't say which, and that is now a question hanging over not only everyone in this building, but particularly those in the Gulf. Gabriel Zondo, Al Jazeera, the United Nations in New York.
0: Al Jazeera's Toher Dosadi has the Iranian reaction from Tehran.
5: We've got it from the state TV of the country confirming a meeting between Iranian Foreign Minister Abbas Araghchi and the U.S. Representative Steve Witkoff. And this is critically important as it happens following weeks of no meeting between the two sides. We know that prior to the signing of Memorandum of Understanding between the two, there was more engagement. However, a new round of escalation resulted in less diplomacy, while Tehran is saying that the doors for diplomacy remain ajar. Right about this meeting, we know that the state TV says it has been conducted with the request, or what they call insistence, of the American side, and they're saying that it was aimed at conveying Iran messages, Iran's conditions in particular, pertaining to the reopening of the Strait of Hormuz. But speaking of the entirety of potential diplomatic engagement with the United States, sources here in Tehran are saying that Tehran has not changed its positions. However, one security source told Al Jazeera earlier today that there might be a possibility for consideration of further diplomatic engagement if the United States fulfill their commitments with respect to Iranian conditions and demands.
0: Al Jazeera's diplomatic editor, James Bayes, has more from the UN in New York.
6: Real breakthrough from those words of President Trump on the main issue, which is the situation in the Gulf and the war in the Gulf. But what is going to happen and what is going to be discussed behind closed doors, I think, is important. And as you say, the other very important meeting, which happened earlier on, and we only have this from President Trump's side, is a meeting between US officials and Iranian officials that also took place here at the United Nations. Separately, the Iranian foreign minister has had a very busy day of diplomacy, meeting numerous delegations, mainly from Europe. And all this diplomacy follows President Trump's big speech in the General Assembly. Yes, he's doing diplomacy, but he was threatening war. He was saying that he needed to make a big decision. He said that Iran could have a bright new future. It could be one of the greatest countries in the world. And then he said something that was really notable. He said the alternative was he could annihilate Iran and send the country to hell, something that you don't normally hear in the General Assembly. In fact, I think in history you only had ever heard it once before, and that was from President Trump in 2017, when, of course, at the time he was talking about North Korea.
0: IAEA Director General Rafael Grossi says diplomacy is still the path to resolving concerns over Iran's nuclear program. Speaking to Al Jazeera's Folly Batibo, Grossi welcomed the news of talks between US and Iranian officials and said international inspectors must return to Iran.
9: When it comes to Iran and what is happening there and the nuclear part of the issue, the pathway to peace goes through the IAEA. The inspection regime, the return of the international inspectors to the country, our ability to confirm that everything is in order, and importantly, to accompany, to support an agreement which could be reached. You remember that there were negotiations before, they were interrupted.
10: Right, but Russia and China, as you know, last week vetoed a UN Security Council resolution that would have imposed more sanctions on Iran because of its nuclear program. I want to ask you a little bit more about that. But before, can you even answer that objectively, given that you're running for Secretary General and that the choice that the Security Council makes, those five permanent members makes, really affects you? Can you objectively serve both roles right now,
9: of
10: running?
9: Course, of course, and naturally, okay. Naturally, obviously, yes. I have a mission, I have a job, and that mission and that job could never be in contradiction with the other, because it's about being impartial and serving a mission, which in the IAEA, the case of the IAEA, refers to peaceful uses of nuclear energy and technologies. In the case of the United Nations, has a wider spectrum on international peace and security.
0: US President Donald Trump has signed a deal with Denmark and Greenland to expand American military presence on the island. Al Jazeera's Rosalind Jordan has the details from UN headquarters in New York.
11: A gesture of goodwill at this signing ceremony and the satisfaction of compromise. For the US,
1: And we're going to have a tremendous relationship, a secure relationship.
11: For Denmark?
12: Mr. President, you have been very clear. You don't want adversaries to come too close. I fully agree. And with this deal, they are not.
11: And for the Danish semi-autonomous territory, Greenland.
13: This is a win-win-win agreement. Thank you, Mr. President, for the negotiations and the resulting defense agreement we have reached together and signing here together today.
11: The three-way security deal gives the Trump administration much of what it wanted in Greenland, the right to expand its activities in Pituffik Space Base, to establish an additional defense area, and to establish additional defense areas around Greenland. Getting to this deal was anything but cordial. In 2025, Trump announced his desire to annex Greenland, stunning European allies. Denmark and Greenland objected. The Vice President J.D. Vance's goodwill trip set off protests as well as declarations of opposition in European capitals. After months of inactivity, the fight over a strategic island is over. Denmark and Greenland say their sovereignty is intact. Trump said he wanted Greenland because he accused Denmark of being unable to protect it. This agreement doesn't give Trump total control of the situation, but just enough to claim victory. Rosalind Jordan, Al Jazeera, the United Nations.
0: Also at the UN, U.S. Secretary of State Marco Rubio has met with Latin American leaders at a gathering of the U.S.-led Shield of the Americas. The coalition, promoted by Donald Trump, aims to tackle drug trafficking and organized crime across the region. Rubio says the initiative brings together democratically elected governments committed to fighting those challenges.
14: I think one of the most exciting developments in our region over the last couple of years has been the emergence of strong leaders who are committed to the challenge of taking on transnational terrorism, which is an enormous threat to all of us. And that was always the idea behind the Shield, is like-minded, democratically elected leaders committed to this challenge.
0: Alessandro Rampietti has more from the Colombian capital, Bogota.
15: What we saw was one of the first concrete steps taken by this U.S.-led alliance. President Donald Trump, the U.S. president, was there personally to ask the other 15 countries that make up this alliance, all countries with conservative governments across the Americas and the Caribbean, to essentially designate 24 criminal organizations that operate across the Americas or in specific countries as terrorist organizations. These are all organizations that the U.S. has already designated as such, foreign terrorist organization, and that have seen sanctions imposed on them by the U.S. The U.S. is now asking these other countries in the Americas to also impose sanctions, from freezing assets when possible, putting immigration or visa restrictions, or try to prosecute anybody who might be seen as supporting these organizations logistically or otherwise. So this agreement has now been signed by these countries. It doesn't mean that it will change anything automatically, but symbolically, obviously, is a strong announcement, a big gesture on part of this new alliance. That's because each country has its own procedures. For example, here in Colombia, where I am, it will require a law to pass in Congress. We understand that the government here it has asked Congress to move forward in drafting such a law. So while the consequences might not be immediate, this is clearly an important step towards building what the U.S. has been trying to do in Latin America through this alliance. And this also obviously helps continuing to build the case for more military action by the United States in the Western Hemisphere.
0: French President Emmanuel Macron has called for Palestinian sovereignty, saying the international community cannot stand by as the situation in Gaza deteriorates. He says recognition of a Palestinian state must be matched by action to protect Palestinians and allow humanitarian aid into Gaza.
16: Sovereignty for the Palestinians, whose most basic rights are still being flouted today. A year ago, right here, a dozen of us recognised Palestine. I can hear the cynicism of some. Recognition on paper, look at the reality. But what credibility do we have if we continue to stand idly by in the face of the situation in Gaza? Some pride themselves on a so-called peace, but this peace has not reopened the humanitarian corridors for a single second. Must we stand by and watch this spectacle that brings shame upon us all? Shame on us.
0: At least two people have been killed and several injured in an Israeli drone strike in Gaza City. Hind Cottery reports.
17: We're currently in a Shifa hospital, and behind me is two bodies that were killed just right now by the Israeli forces in a Tufah neighborhood. These are the last moments for the family to give the last goodbye to those two Palestinians that were killed. Now, according to the neighbors, according to their family members, they said that they were standing in front of a cafe, where this cafe had dozens of people sitting inside. We see how sad and heartbreaking these moments are. Now, what we need to know is Palestinians believe that this is supposed to be a ceasefire, where Palestinians are supposed to take a break of all the killing, of all the airstrikes. But as you see, this heartbreak continues and it's going on over and over again. Now, those two Palestinians were killed and there are three others that were critically injured. And according to doctors in Ashrafa Hospital, they said that it's very hard for them to save lives in the current moment due to the fact that there's a lot of restrictions on medicine and medical supplies, and maybe the number of casualties of this attack is going to rise. Now, this attack was in the Gaza City, but there was another attack in Mawasi where the Israeli forces attacked a jeep where no casualties were reported. This is supposed to be ceasefire, but obviously even a ceasefire means more death and more killing for Palestinians. Hind Al-Khudri, Al Jazeera, Ashifa Hospital, Gaza City, Palestine.
0: Well, still ahead here on Al Jazeera, the Pakistani government has sealed off main roads into Islamabad to block protests against rising fuel prices.
18: This is America, and this, of course, is the White House.
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25: In the occupied West Bank, the governor of Ramallah must lead in the shadow of Israeli occupation. Over 4 weeks, witness documents her navigation.

navigating between high-level politics and everyday encounters, revealing how the city breathes, resists, and supports its vulnerable. An unvarnished portrayal of Palestinian survival under occupation. 1 month in Ramallah on Al Jazeera.

0: You're watching Al Jazeera. Just a reminder of our top stories this hour. US and Iranian officials have met on the sidelines of the 81st UN General Assembly. President Donald Trump held high-level talks with GCC leaders and the president of Turkey, focusing on regional security and the Iran conflict. Earlier, President Trump told the UN General Assembly that Iran faces a choice between reaching a deal with the US or facing further military action. Trump said he believes Washington and Tehran will strike a deal after the US midterm elections. Our diplomatic editor James Bayes spoke to Qatar's foreign ministry spokesperson, Majid Al Ansari, about those various meetings in New York, as well as Doha's role in restoring relations between Belgium and Rwanda.
1: Back in June, Qatar hosted a meeting between the foreign ministers of both countries with the attendance of the Prime Minister of Qatar and Foreign Minister, of course. And the meeting was aimed at addressing the underlying issues between the two countries. As you know, Qatar has had a long-standing role in the Great Lakes and the mediation between the DRC and the M23 and Rwanda, and engaging with all the relevant parties over there. But we do believe, of course, in dialogue. We do believe in being able to facilitate peaceful outcomes and being able to facilitate dialogue between all our partners. And of course, this trust that was installed upon us by the Belgians and the Rwandans comes from the fact that our track record and our position working with these two countries in various contexts has always been proven to be that of a trustworthy partnership. And certainly we highly appreciate the trust by both the Belgians and the Rwandans here, and this is why we had this outcome today. We hosted that meeting in Doha, and it was a breakthrough meeting between the two foreign ministers who haven't met for a while, addressing a lot of underlying issues, and that led to a number of diplomatic activities between the two countries and them getting together. And this is the way we usually do it. We provide the platform, we provide our trustworthiness, we get the parties involved, and then we hope that that trajectory would move in its own right. And this is what happened between the two countries. So we congratulate both countries on what have been announced today. And we hope that the resumption of relations between Belgium and Rwanda in this way will be beneficial for the Great Lakes region as a whole.
2: And there you have an outcome, and you're happy to talk about somewhere where you have an outcome. And I know you're going to be a little bit more guarded when I ask you this, which is where you're doing active diplomacy and mediation right now. And that's trying to resolve the problems in the Gulf that have gone on now into its seventh month. Today at the UN, there were talks between US officials and Iranian officials. How important is that, given that we've had a very long period of deadlock?
1: You know, our leaders met today with President Trump, and they made it very clear that the implications of such a conflict, the implications of the ongoing conflict in Gaza and the West Bank, and what is happening across our region are being felt right now internationally, but the effect of this will continue and will only grow. We do believe in diplomacy, and we do believe that there is no alternative to diplomacy, and we cannot afford to let diplomacy fail. And this is why Qatar has been engaged with all the parties of the conflict. Even though Qatar was a target of attacks during this war, that did not lead us to shy away from diplomacy or to even abandon our role as mediator and peace facilitator. We've been working with our partners in the region, whether it be Pakistan or Oman or the other GCC partners, to see how we can get to a peaceful resolution, diplomatic resolution to this crisis. We have not stopped working, although we have seen a lot of setbacks in the recent iterations of talks between the parties, but we do believe that this was a week where we can push the discussion further. We're very glad to have hosted the meeting between the parties, and we're seeing them engaging again, and we will keep pushing, and we'll keep hoping that the end of this war, the end of this hardship for all of us in the region and the international community would come to an end. For us in Qatar, as His Highness said, diplomacy is the only way out of this.

0: The sooner we get to it, the less the effects will be felt around the world.
1: So are there new proposals on the table?
0: I mean, I think it was clear through the media output that we have seen in the last couple of days that there is some movement taking place within the negotiations. We are hopeful to be able to discuss more about that. But right now, the emphasis is on keeping the lines of communication open, keeping the exchange going, and listening to both sides and addressing the security concerns of not only both sides, but all the littoral states within the Gulf and beyond, those who are affected by this crisis.
2: Tens of thousands of people could be driven from their homes in Yemen by the current escalation in the fighting. That's according to a warning from the UN Refugee Agency. The UNHCR says 130,000 people have already been displaced this month as Ansarullah Houthi fighters have advanced against government forces. The agency says the disruption is far from over. Djibouti says it's struggling to cope with the growing number of refugees arriving from Yemen. Hundreds of people are crossing the Bab al-Mandeb Strait, fleeing the conflict. Our correspondent, Hassan Razak, is in the town of Obok and spoke to some of the refugees.
3: These tents in the town of Obok in northern Djibouti are to accommodate Yemenis fleeing the fighting on the other side of the Bab al-Mandeb Strait. But the number of arrivals is far above what the town can handle. Many are still waiting for shelter.
4: From the moment they arrive, they need water, food and shelter. Even the reception stage requires significant resources, and this is beyond our capacity.
3: Djibouti is under growing pressure. The UN estimates more than 3,000 refugees have made the crossing from Yemen amid a severe lack of even the most basic necessities.
5: We need toilets. The most important thing is the basic necessities.
6: The displaced people are now sleeping out in the open, of course, while the families are inside a hangar. In other countries, this is considered a quarantine facility.
5: We came to Djibouti where people welcomed us warmly and provided us with a safe place and shelter. But we need much more support. There are not enough tents, and even the most basic necessities are in short supply.
3: Humanitarian organizations have been providing assistance, including mattresses, blankets, and basic supplies. But the scale of the response remains far below the needs of the growing number of refugees.
7: As you can see, the situation is very difficult. The Djibouti government has tried to provide some of the supplies, but the needs exceed what is available. We have launched an emergency response campaign through Qatar Charity. We hope, God willing, that the donations raised through this campaign will help meet as many of the urgent needs as possible, especially for shelter, food, and water.
3: As the flow of refugees into Obok continues, pressure is mounting on the town's already scarce resources, widening the scope of humanitarian needs. The solution, as the Djiboutian government stresses, lies in an urgent international response.
8: Hassan Razak, Al Jazeera, Obok, Shamalia, Djibouti.
2: Thousands of people in northern Cameroon have fled an attack blamed on Boko Haram that killed at least 14 villages. Those fleeing this latest attack will join about 500,000 people displaced by violence over the past decade, Ahmed Idris reports.
9: In the Lake Chad Basin, another wave of displacement. These are some of the people who escaped villages in northern Cameroon after an attack last week by suspected Boko Haram fighters. They fled any way they could, on foot and in trucks, seeking refuge here in Waza, nearly 300 kilometers away.
10: I have nothing right now where I am. We left everything behind. We came here as a family, but I've been separated from my son.
9: Jenaba and hundreds of others now call this school home. The displacing the students. They don't know how long they will be here or if their homes are still standing. Communities in the Lake Chad region have endured 17 years of attacks and displacements. Boko Haram and other armed groups operate in the area. Thousands have been killed, and life, people here say, is unbearable.
11: Our concern is Boko Haram. When someone leaves the village to go to the fields or fetch firewood, they slit their throat. We can't work. All our belongings have been looted. That's what's forced us to leave the village.
9: The violence has displaced more than 500,000 people in Cameroon's far north region since 2012. And the United Nations says 1.8 million people there are struggling with acute food insecurity, more than 40% of the population. Ahmed Idris, Al Jazeera.
2: Pakistan's government has sealed off major roads into Islamabad to block protests against rising fuel prices. Protesters have announced marches from Karachi and Lahore towards the capital. Kamal Haider reports.
12: It is estimated that 1,000 shipping containers have been brought to seal off key access roads into Islamabad from the motorway, from the Grand Trunk Road, from all key points leading into the city. Now, the Pakistan Tehreek-e-Insaf is going to start its long march on Islamabad on the 27th of September. The authorities have already dragged out their supporters, including the sisters of the former Prime Minister Imran Khan, who's in jail, out of their homes, according to Dropside News. Hospital beds have been vacated in order to deal with what the government says maybe a mass casualty incident. Now, it is important to note that the government has told the Pakistan Tehreek-e-Insaf to reconsider its plans, the Interior Minister saying otherwise they will be dealt with once and for all. And that, of course, will raise concerns. Jamaat-e-Islami, on the other hand, is also marching towards Islamabad. They have already reached the Punjab. The people in Islamabad, of course, are now bracing for more protests. The finance minister has already said that these protests are costing the country hundreds of millions of dollars. But the Pakistan Tehreek-e-Insaf, on the other hand, says peaceful protest is their constitutional right. They want the release of their leader, Imran Khan, from jail. And they say they're doing this in order to uphold the constitution. Kamal Haider, Al Jazeera, Islamabad.
2: Cambodia is hosting a conference on combating internet scams. Interpol estimates online fraud generates more than $400 billion a year, with Cambodia at its centre. Tony Cheng reports from Kandahar province.
13: The Cambodian authorities say they shut down this scam centre at the end of January, but people could have walked out yesterday as if they just went straight out the door and everything has been left here, including cheat sheets on how to do the scamming and notes made by the scammers themselves. The cheat sheet says, never say I don't know. Always give an answer to something, but keep people talking. And it also says, topics to cause deeper emotions. And on this one of the scammers has written about a Miss Sharma. He's got everything from her star sign to her height to her personality type. These people were absolutely thorough in trying to find out everything they could about the people they called to get the most information to try and cheat them. But they also often talk to them about customers, not victims. There's an attempt to disassociate themselves, but these were not victimless crimes. One former scammer we spoke to, I remember talking to a man in the United States, a man they had cheated out of $400,000. In desperation, this man called them back on a video call, put a gun to his head and killed himself. And that video, said the scammer, was shared widely because the bosses of these scam centers wanted to celebrate their success in catching a big fish. Tony Cheng, Al Jazeera, Cambodia.
2: Witness is next. Do stay with us.

0: searching for a better life. Many crossing the unforgiving US-Mexico border must risk death. For 25 years, a humble man driven by compassion heeds the calls of families distressed when their loved ones are lost to the desert. In a race against time, can he help a mother locate her missing son? Finding Desert Angels, a witness documentary on Al Jazeera.
1: Examining the headlines.
2: This was a disaster that we have never witnessed before. It was literally a tsunami from the sky.
1: Unflinching journalism.
3: 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But for many Taiwanese, it's something far more serious.
1: Explore an abundance of world-class programming.
4: 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Two, three, four,
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5: As we made our journey here, we saw some of the helicopters picking up some of the dead bodies that had been found here.
6: Search and rescue operations are in full swing after a brief suspension due to the weather.
7: The whole area has been completely buried in mud.
8: So many people still waiting to hear from their loved ones. We're outside a hospital in downtown Kathmandu.
9: And supplies like this are so important. Here we have water purification.

0: systems.
1: Flying in and out of this tiny little strip of dirt is very complicated and amazingly dangerous.
2: Over centuries, the people of Rapa Nui, or Easter Island to outsiders, have survived slavery, disease and scarcity. Now, facing rising sea levels, the islanders are building a sustainable lifestyle that could inspire the rest of the world. 101 East explores Rapa Nui's new dawn on Al Jazeera.

0: I'm Tom McRae. This is Al Jazeera live from Doha, coming up on the program.
1: I think there's a lot of momentum for them to make a deal. That's what we're hearing from everybody.
0: President Trump says U.S. officials had a very good meeting with an Iranian delegation as he holds talks with Middle Eastern leaders in New York.
1: Will a deal be made with Iran, or do I annihilate the Islamic Republic?
0: Addressing the UN General Assembly, Trump threatens Iran with a stark choice if a deal isn't reached.
2: I'm Rosalind Jordan at the United Nations, where Donald Trump signed a deal with Denmark and Greenland over that island territory's future. Details coming up.
0: And in Gaza City, at least two people have been killed and several injured by an Israeli drone strike. It's been a busy day of diplomacy in New York. US President Donald Trump held high-level talks with GCC Arab leaders and the president of Turkey, focusing on regional security and efforts to find a path out of the Iran conflict. On the sidelines of the 81st UN General Assembly, Trump also confirmed that there's been a meeting of US and Iranian officials. It's the first such contact between the two countries since the signing of the Memorandum of Understanding in Switzerland in June. Gabriel Elizondo reports from the UN.
3: U.S. President Donald Trump, at a meeting on the sidelines of the UN General Assembly with Gulf and regional leaders, revealed that his envoys, Steve Witkoff and Jared Kushner, had met Iran's mediators the same day in New York.
1: Steve and Jared had a very productive meeting today with mediators of Iran. Merely mediators. Let's see what happens with that. They've been mediated for a while, but I think there's a lot of momentum for them to make a deal. That's what we're hearing from everybody.
3: Then the doors closed. No statement afterwards, no proposals made public. When the leaders filed out of the basement conference room, there was a scramble for anything at all. I asked the King of Jordan how it went.
4: How was the meeting? Did it go well?
5: Hopeful.
3: The Emir of Qatar, on his way out of the UN building, added this.
6: Very good.
3: Positive signs. But hours earlier, from the General Assembly podium, President Trump laid out a very different set of options. He came to the General Assembly saying the Iran war was already won. But then he outlined what he called a big decision still in front of him.
1: Will a deal be made with Iran that lets them rebuild and create a far greater country than it ever was before? Maybe one of the greatest in the Middle East or even the world? Or do I annihilate the Islamic Republic and do it quickly, never giving them a chance to kill and destroy people and countries again? Do I drive them into hell with no chance of survival and no hope of future greatness or generations?
3: In the next breath, he said a deal would probably come after the U.S. midterm elections in November. Keeping doors open to all sides and using diplomacy to settle disputes has long been Qatar's approach. It is a close U.S. ally that has kept talking to Tehran throughout the war, even after coming under attack itself. Its emir offered a different way out.
7: We remain deeply convinced that the crisis in the Gulf can be resolved through diplomatic means by reopening the Strait of Hormuz to maritime navigation and returning to negotiations. A lasting solution that

0: ensures security and stability for the entire region, including Iran.
1: As Trump's motorcade left the UN after a long day of meetings and speeches, it was unclear where the war in Iran was headed.
2: Trump has never been shy about threatening Iran. What makes this different was hearing him say it in a room full of world leaders and saying the decision is his alone to make, a deal or annihilation. He didn't say which, and that is now a question hanging over not only everyone in this building, but particularly those in the Gulf. Gabriel Zondo, Al Jazeera, the United Nations in New York.
3: Al Jazeera's Toher Dosadi has the Iranian reaction from Tehran.
4: We've got it from the state TV of the country confirming a meeting between Iranian Foreign Minister Abbas Araghchi and the U.S. Representative Steve Witkoff. And this is critically important as it happens following weeks of no meeting between the two sides. We know that prior to the signing of Memorandum of Understanding between the two, there was more engagement. However, a new round of escalation resulted in less diplomacy, while Tehran is saying that the doors for diplomacy remain ajar. Right about this meeting, we know that the state TV says it has been conducted with the request, or what they call insistence, of the American side, and they're saying that it was aimed at conveying Iran messages, Iran's conditions in particular, pertaining to the reopening of the Strait of Hormuz. But speaking of the entirety of potential diplomatic engagement with the United States, sources here in Tehran are saying that Tehran has not changed its positions. However, one security source told Al Jazeera earlier today that there might be a possibility for consideration of further diplomatic engagement if the United States fulfill their commitments with respect to Iranian conditions and demands.
3: Al Jazeera's diplomatic editor James Bayes has more from the UN in New York.
5: Real breakthrough from those words of President Trump on the main issue, which is the situation in the Gulf and the war in the Gulf. But what is going to happen and what is going to be discussed behind closed doors, I think, is important. And as you say, the other very important meeting, which happened earlier on, and we only have this from President Trump's side, is a meeting between US officials and Iranian officials that also took place here at the United Nations. Separately, the Iranian foreign minister has had a very busy day of diplomacy, meeting numerous delegations, mainly from Europe. And all this diplomacy follows President Trump's big speech in the General Assembly. Yes, he's doing diplomacy, but he was threatening war. He was saying that he needed to make a big decision. He said that Iran could have a bright new future. It could be one of the greatest countries in the world. And then he said something that was really notable. He said the alternative was he could annihilate Iran and send the country to hell, something that you don't normally hear in the General Assembly. In fact, I think in history you only had ever heard it once before, and that was from President Trump in 2017, when, of course, at the time he was talking about North Korea.
3: IAEA Director General Rafael Grossi says diplomacy is still the path to resolving concerns over Iran's nuclear program. Speaking to Al Jazeera's Folly Batibo, Grossi welcomed the news of talks between US and Iranian officials and said international inspectors must return to Iran.
6: When it comes to Iran and what is happening there and the nuclear part of the issue, the pathway to peace goes through the IAEA. The inspection regime, the return of the international inspectors to the country, our ability to confirm that everything is in order, and importantly, to accompany, to support an agreement which could be reached. You remember that there were negotiations before they were interrupted.
7: Right, but Russia and China, as you know, last week vetoed a UN Security Council resolution that would have imposed more sanctions on Iran because of its nuclear program. I want to ask you a little bit more about that. But before, can you even answer that objectively, given that you're running for Secretary General and that the choice that the Security Council makes, those five permanent members makes, really affects you? Can you objectively serve both roles right now,
6: of
7: running?
6: Course, of course, and naturally, okay. Naturally, obviously, yes. I have a mission.

0: I have a job, and that mission and that job could never be in contradiction with the other, because it's about being impartial and serving a mission, which in the IAEA, the case of the IAEA, refers to peaceful uses of nuclear energy and technologies. In the case of the United Nations, has a wider spectrum on international peace and security.
1: US President Donald Trump has signed a deal with Denmark and Greenland to expand American military presence on the island. Al Jazeera's Rosalind Jordan has the details from UN headquarters in New York.
2: A gesture of goodwill at this signing ceremony and the satisfaction of compromise. For the US,
3: and we're going to have a tremendous relationship, a secure relationship.
2: For Denmark,
4: Mr. President, you have been very clear. You don't want adversaries to come too close. I fully agree. And with this deal, they are not.
2: And for the Danish semi-autonomous territory, Greenland.
5: This is a win-win-win agreement. Thank you, Mr. President, for the negotiations and the resulting defense agreement we have reached together and signing here together today.
2: The three-way security deal gives the Trump administration much of what it wanted in Greenland, the right to expand its activities in Pituffik Space Base, to establish an additional defense area, and to establish additional defense areas around Greenland. Getting to this deal was anything but cordial. In 2025, Trump announced his desire to annex Greenland, stunning European allies. Denmark and Greenland objected. The Vice President J.D. Vance's goodwill trip set off protests as well as declarations of opposition in European capitals. After months of inactivity, the fight over a strategic island is over. Denmark and Greenland say their sovereignty is intact. Trump said he wanted Greenland because he accused Denmark of being unable to protect it. This agreement doesn't give Trump total control of the situation, but just enough to claim victory. Rosalind Jordan, Al Jazeera, the United Nations.
1: Also at the UN, US Secretary of State Marco Rubio has met with Latin American leaders at a gathering of the US-led Shield of the Americas. The coalition, promoted by Donald Trump, aims to tackle drug trafficking and organized crime across the region. Rubio says the initiative brings together democratically elected governments committed to fighting those challenges.
6: I think one of the most exciting developments in our region over the last couple of years has been the emergence of strong leaders who are committed to the challenge of taking on transnational terrorism, which is an enormous threat to all of us. And that was always the idea behind the Shield, is like-minded, democratically elected leaders committed to this challenge.
1: Alessandro Rampietti has more from the Colombian capital, Bogota.
7: What we saw was one of the first concrete steps taken by this U.S.-led alliance. President Donald Trump, the U.S. president, was there personally to ask the other 15 countries that make up this alliance, all countries with conservative governments across the Americas and the Caribbean, to essentially designate 24 criminal organizations that operate across the Americas or in specific countries as terrorist organizations. These are all organizations that the U.S. has already designated as such, foreign terrorist organization, and that have seen sanctions imposed on them by the U.S. The U.S. is now asking these other countries in the Americas to also impose sanctions, from freezing assets when possible, putting immigration or visa restrictions, or try to prosecute anybody who might be seen as supporting these organizations logistically or otherwise. So this agreement has now been signed by these countries. It doesn't mean that it will change anything automatically, but symbolically, obviously, is a strong announcement, a big gesture on part of this new alliance. That's because each country has its own procedures. For example, here in Colombia, where I am, it will require a law to pass in Congress. We understand that the government here it has asked Congress to move forward in drafting such a law. So while the consequences might not be immediate, this is clearly an important step towards building what the U.S. has been trying to do in Latin America,

0: through this alliance. And this also obviously helps continuing to build the case for more military action by the United States in the Western Hemisphere.
1: French President Emmanuel Macron has called for Palestinian sovereignty, saying the international community cannot stand by as the situation in Gaza deteriorates. He says recognition of a Palestinian state must be matched by action to protect Palestinians and allow humanitarian aid into Gaza.
2: Sovereignty for the Palestinians, whose most basic rights are still being flouted today. A year ago, right here, a dozen of us recognised Palestine. I can hear the cynicism of some. Recognition on paper, look at the reality. But what credibility do we have if we continue to stand idly by in the face of the situation in Gaza? Some pride themselves on a so-called peace, but this peace has not reopened the humanitarian corridors for a single second. Must we stand by and watch this spectacle that brings shame upon us all? Shame on us.
1: At least two people have been killed and several injured in an Israeli drone strike in Gaza City. Hin Khoury reports.
3: We're currently in a Shifa hospital, and behind me is two bodies that were killed just right now by the Israeli forces in Tufah neighborhood. These are the last moments for the family to give the last goodbye to those two Palestinians that were killed. Now, according to the neighbors, according to their family members, they said that they were standing in front of a cafe, where this cafe had dozens of people sitting inside. We see how sad and heartbreaking these moments are. Now, what we need to know is Palestinians believe that this is supposed to be a ceasefire, where Palestinians are supposed to take a break of all the killing, of all the airstrikes. But as you see, this heartbreak continues and it's going on over and over again. Now, those two Palestinians were killed and there are three others that were critically injured. And according to doctors in Ashrafa Hospital, they said that it's very hard for them to save lives in the current moment due to the fact that there's a lot of restrictions on medicine and medical supplies. And maybe the number of casualties of this attack is going to rise. Now, this attack was in the Gaza City, but there was another attack in Mawasi where the Israeli forces attacked a jeep where no casualties were reported. This is supposed to be ceasefire, but obviously even a ceasefire means more death and more killing for Palestinians. Hindal Khudri, Al Jazeera, Shifa Hospital, Gaza City, Palestine.
1: Well, still ahead here on Al Jazeera, the Pakistani government has sealed off main roads into Islamabad to block protests against rising fuel prices.
4: A headline tells you what happened, but it rarely tells you why, who benefits, what changed, what systems sit behind it. 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From complexity to clarity, Al Jazeera explains.
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0: You're watching Al Jazeera. Just a reminder of our top stories this hour. US and Iranian officials have met on the sidelines of the 81st UN General Assembly. President Donald Trump held high-level talks with GCC leaders and the president of Turkey, focusing on regional security and the Iran conflict. Earlier, President Trump told the UN General Assembly that Iran faces a choice between reaching a deal with the US or facing further military action. Trump said he believes Washington and Tehran will strike a deal after the US midterm elections. In the US, Greenland and Denmark have signed a new security deal following months of tensions. The agreement allows Washington to build two new military bases on the island and reaffirms Denmark's sovereignty over it. Our diplomatic editor, James Bay, spoke to Qatar's foreign ministry spokesperson, Majid Al Ansari, about those various meetings in New York, as well as Doha's role in restoring relations between Belgium and Rwanda.
1: Back in June, Qatar hosted a meeting between the foreign ministers of both countries with the attendance of the prime minister of Qatar and foreign minister, of course, and the meeting was aimed at addressing the underlying issues between the two countries. As you know, Qatar has had a long-standing role in the Great Lakes and the mediation between the DRC and the M23 and Rwanda, and engaging with all the relevant parties over there. But we do believe, of course, in dialogue. We do believe in being able to facilitate peaceful outcomes and being able to facilitate dialogue between all our partners. And of course, this trust that was installed upon us by the Belgians and the Rwandans comes from the fact that our track record and our position working with these two countries in various contexts has always been proven to be that of a trustworthy partnership. And certainly we highly appreciate the trust by both the Belgians and the Rwandans here, and this is why we have this outcome today. We hosted that meeting in Doha, and it was a breakthrough meeting between the two foreign ministers who haven't met for a while, addressing a lot of underlying issues, and that led to a number of diplomatic activities between the two countries and them getting together. And this is the way we usually do it. We provide the platform, we provide our trustworthiness, we get the parties involved, and then we hope that that trajectory would move in its own right. And this is what happened between the two countries. So we congratulate both countries on what have been announced today. And we hope that the resumption of relations between Belgium and Rwanda in this way will be beneficial for the Great Lakes region as a whole.
2: And there you have an outcome, and you're happy to talk about somewhere where you have an outcome. And I know you're going to be a little bit more guarded when I ask you this, which is where you're doing active diplomacy and mediation right now. And that's trying to resolve the problems in the Gulf that have gone on now into its seventh month. Today at the UN, there were talks between US officials and Iranian officials. How important is that, given that we've had a very long period of deadlock?
1: You know, our leaders met today with President Trump, and they made it very clear that the implications of such a conflict, the implications of the ongoing conflict in Gaza and the West Bank, and what is happening across our region are being felt right now internationally, but the effect of this will continue and will only grow. We do believe in diplomacy, and we do believe that there is no alternative to diplomacy, and we cannot afford to let diplomacy fail. And this is why Qatar has been engaged with all the parties of the conflict, even though Qatar was a target of attacks during this war. That did not lead us to shy away from diplomacy or to even abandon our role as mediator and peace facilitator. We've been working with our partners in the region, whether it be Pakistan or Oman or the other GCC partners, to see how we can get to a peaceful resolution, diplomatic resolution to this crisis. We have not stopped working, although we have seen a lot of setbacks in the recent iterations of talks between the parties. But we do believe that this was a week where we can push the discussion further. We're very glad to have hosted the meeting between the parties, and we're seeing them engaging again. And we will keep pushing, and we'll keep hoping that the end of this war, the end of this hardship for all of us in the region and the international community would come to an end. For us in Qatar, as His Highness said, diplomacy is the only way out of this. The sooner we get to it, the less the effects will be felt around the world.
2: So are there new proposals on the table?
1: I mean, I think it was clear through the media output that we have seen in the last couple of days that there is some movement taking place within the negotiations. We are hopeful to be able to discuss more about that. But right now, the emphasis is on keeping the lines of communication open, keeping the exchange going and listening to both sides and addressing the security concerns of not only both sides, but all the littoral states within the Gulf and beyond, those who are affected by this crisis.
0: Djibouti says it's struggling to cope with the growing number of refugees arriving from Yemen. Hundreds of people are crossing the Bab al-Mandeb Strait, fleeing the conflict. Our correspondent Hassan Razak is in the town of Obok and spoke to some of the refugees.
3: These tents in the town of Obok in northern Djibouti are to accommodate Yemenis fleeing the fighting on the other side of the Bab al-Mandeb Strait. But the number of arrivals is far above what the town can handle. Many are still waiting for shelter.
4: From the moment they arrive, they need water, food and shelter. Even the reception stage requires significant resources, and this is beyond our capacity.
3: Djibouti is under growing pressure. The UN estimates more than 3,000 refugees have made the crossing from Yemen amid a severe lack of even the most basic necessities.
5: We need toilets. The most important thing is the basic necessities.
6: The displaced people are now sleeping out in the open, of course, while the families are inside a hangar. In other countries, this is considered a quarantine facility.
5: We came to Djibouti, where people welcomed us warmly and provided us with a safe place and shelter. But we need much more support. There are not enough tents, and even the most basic necessities are in short supply.
3: Humanitarian organizations have been providing assistance, including mattresses, blankets, and basic supplies. But the scale of the response remains far below the needs of the growing number of refugees.
7: As you can see, the situation is very difficult. The Djibouti government has tried to provide some of the supplies, but the needs exceed what is available. We have launched an emergency response campaign through Qatar Charity. We hope, God willing, that the donations raised through this campaign will help meet as many of the urgent needs as possible, especially for shelter, food, and water.
3: As the flow of refugees into Obok continues, pressure is mounting on the town's already scarce resources, widening the scope of humanitarian needs. The solution, as the Djiboutian government stresses, lies in an urgent international response.
8: Hassan Razak, Al Jazeera, Obok, Shamalia, Djibouti.
0: Thousands of people in northern Cameroon have fled an attack blamed on Boko Haram that killed at least 14 villages. The armed group and other fighters operate across the Lake Chad Basin. Those fleeing this latest attack will join about 500,000 people displaced by violence in the region over the past decade. Ahmed Idris reports.
9: In the Lake Chad Basin, another wave of displacement. These are some of the people who escaped villages in northern Cameroon after an attack last week by suspected Boko Haram fighters. They fled any way they could, on foot and in trucks, seeking refuge here in Waza, nearly 300 kilometers away.
10: I have nothing right now where I am. We left everything behind. We came here as a family, but I've been separated from my son.
9: Jenaba and hundreds of others now call this school home. The displacing the students. They don't know how long they will be here, or if their homes are still standing. Communities in the Lake Chad region have endured 17 years of attacks and displacements. Boko Haram and other armed groups operate in the area. Thousands have been killed, and life, people here say, is unbearable.
11: Our concern is Boko Haram. When someone leaves the village to go to the fields or fetch firewood, they slit their throat. We can't work. All our belongings have been looted. That's what's forced us to leave the village.
9: The violence has displaced more than 500,000 people in Cameroon's far north region since 2012. And the United Nations says 1.8 million people there are struggling with acute food insecurity, more than 40% of the population. Ahmed Idris, Al Jazeera.
0: Cambodia is hosting a conference on combating internet scams. Interpol estimates online fraud generates more than $400 billion a year, with Cambodia at its centre. Tony Ching reports from Kendal province.
12: The Cambodian authorities say they shut down this scam centre at the end of January, but people could have walked out yesterday as if they just went straight out the door and everything has been left here, including cheat sheets on how to do the scamming and notes made by the scammers themselves. The cheat sheet says, never say I don't know. Always give an answer to something, but keep people talking. And it also says topics to cause deeper emotions. And on this one of the scammers has written about a Miss Sharma. He's got everything from her star sign to her height to her personality type. These people were absolutely thorough in trying to find out everything they could about the people they called to get the most information to try and cheat them. But they also often talk to them about customers, not victims. There's an attempt to disassociate themselves, but these were not victimless crimes. One former scammer we spoke to remembered talking to a man in the United States, a man they had cheated out of $400,000. In desperation, this man called them back on a video call, put a gun to his head and killed himself. And that video, said the scammer, was shared widely because the bosses of these scam centres wanted to celebrate their success in catching a big fish. Tony Cheng, Al Jazeera, Cambodia.
0: Pakistan's government has sealed off major roads into Islamabad to block protests against rising fuel prices. Tens of thousands of police and security forces have been deployed. Protesters led by an opposition party have announced marches from Karachi and Lahore towards the capital. Kamal Haider reports.
13: It is estimated that 1,000 shipping containers have been brought to seal off key access roads into Islamabad from the motorway, from the Grand Trunk Road, from all key points leading into the city. Now, the Pakistan Tehreek-e-Insaf is going to start its long march on Islamabad on the 27th of September. The authorities have already dragged out their supporters, including the sisters of the former Prime Minister Imran Khan, who's in jail, out of their homes, according to Dropside News. Hospital beds have been vacated in order to deal with what the government says may be a mass casualty incident. Now, it is important to note that the government has told the Pakistan Tehreek-e-Insaf to reconsider its plans, the Interior Minister saying otherwise they will be dealt with once and for all. And that, of course, will raise concerns. Jamaat-e-Islami, on the other hand, is also marching towards Islamabad. They have already reached the Punjab. The people in Islamabad, of course, are now bracing for more protests. The finance minister has already said that these protests are costing the country hundreds of millions of dollars. But the Pakistan Tehreek-e-Insaf, on the other hand, says peaceful protest is their constitutional right. They want the release of their leader, Imran Khan, from jail. And they say they're doing this in order to uphold the constitution. Kamal Haider, Al Jazeera, Islamabad.
0: Well, you can find much more news and information on our website. 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

0: My husband has been fighting for the liberation of the African people.
1: During South Africa's struggle against apartheid, many countries across Africa stood with them. They raised money, they gave activists refuge. Their support kept the liberation movement alive. Now, more than 30 years later, citizens of some of those same countries are being told to leave South Africa. Migrants have lost homes, been turned away from hospitals, and are blamed for crime and unemployment. But there is another story about race that is traveling in the opposite direction.
2: Terrible things are happening in South Africa.
1: The United States says that white South Africans are victims of genocide. There is no evidence of that.
3: If there was Afrikaner farmer genocide, I can bet you these three gentlemen would not be here, including my Minister of Agriculture.
1: Washington had made it part of its policy. White South Africans can come as refugees. Others are turned away.
4: I don't think we should be bullied by the United States.
1: These are two very different stories, both shaped by the same question, one that has not been answered. In a country still living with the effects of apartheid, who belongs, who is blamed, and who gets to call themselves the victim? Al Jazeera explains.
5: Abahambe Sekwanele, they must go. Enough. In isiZulu, that became the rallying cry of South Africa's latest anti-migrant movement. Thousands of people marched through Johannesburg, Durban, Cape Town, and other cities. An organization called March & March had given undocumented migrants a deadline to leave. March & March is not the government, but its supporters had already been going door to door, demanding that people prove they had the right to be in the country. Foreign-owned shops had been attacked. Migrants had been driven from their homes. Some had been blocked from entering public hospitals. In the unrest, four people were killed, two Mozambicans, an Ethiopian, and a Malawian. According to the United Nations, more than 50,000 people have been driven from their homes since the start of the year, and tens of thousands have fled the country altogether. Malawi's government provided buses. Nigeria and Ghana flew citizens home. Zimbabwe, Mozambique, and other governments helped their nationals leave. South Africa has experienced xenophobic violence before, but something had changed. In the first half of 2026, there were already more anti-migrant protests than in any other year of the decade. And what had once erupted periodically as mob violence was becoming organized, a movement, a political message, and increasingly, an electoral strategy. So how did one of the world's most famous struggles against racial exclusion produce a movement built around excluding other Africans? And why has blaming migrants become such powerful politics? To understand, go back to 1994. Apartheid ended. For decades, the South African state had decided where people could live, where they could work, what property they could own, even where they could move, according to race. Black South Africans finally became full citizens of their own country. They gained political rights, they could vote, move freely, marry whom they choose. And over the following decades, millions gained access to electricity, formal housing, running water, and social grants. Yes, South Africa changed enormously. But political freedom did not erase the economic system apartheid had helped create. 30 years later, race still predicts economic opportunity. In 2024, unemployment among Black South Africans was over 35%. Among white South Africans, it was around 8%. White South Africans make up less than 8% of the working age population, but hold more than half of top management jobs, roughly seven times their share. And inherited inequality is only part of the problem. South Africa has also struggled to create new opportunity. From 2008 to 2024, the number of people with jobs grew by about 2.3 million. The working age population grew by more than four times that. Economic growth stagnated. Corruption hollowed out parts of the state. Municipalities struggled to provide water, electricity, housing, and transport. By the second quarter of 2026, official unemployment stood at more than 30%. Among young South Africans aged 15 to 34, it was nearly 50%. 5 million young South Africans are unemployed, so an entire generation born after apartheid came of age with rights their parents had been denied, but without the economic security many expected those rights to bring.
6: The housing situation in South Africa is deplorable, is bad. People don't have housing.
7: You see, we don't have any water. We cannot do anything, and this, it's really, really irritating us.
8: Our equipment needs electricity, and it's not working. It's not good.
5: The grievance is real. There are not enough jobs. Housing is scarce. Public services frequently fail. Crime is extremely high, more than 70 murders a day. And South Africa's immigration system itself has serious problems. But then comes a different question. Who gets blamed for all of that? Foreign-born people make up roughly 5% of South Africa's population. And there's another complication. The movements say their target is illegal immigration. But in practice, legal status does not always determine who gets targeted. In Durban, around 150 migrants who had been driven from their homes and jobs spent weeks camped outside government offices. The city's mayor even went to check their documents. According to the camp's organizers, only two were undocumented. That matters because South Africa's immigration debate, especially at a political level, is often framed around papers. Who has them? Who does not? And who has the right to stay? But when vigilantes stop someone in the street, raid a shop, or block access to a clinic, they're making that judgment themselves. And the people being singled out are overwhelmingly other Africans. So the line between an argument about immigration enforcement and one about who is seen as belonging in South Africa can disappear very quickly. Some polls claim 7 in 10 South Africans think immigrants take jobs away from citizens. Almost 3/4 say immigrants increase crime. But data from the World Bank and OECD reveal that migrants create jobs by starting businesses, employing people, and adding new demand. Research has also found that foreigners commit fewer crimes on average than citizens. That does not mean immigration creates no pressure. Undocumented migration exists. Competition for individual jobs exists, public services can be stretched, and in the informal economy, those pressures can feel very different from the way they appear in national statistics. Because statistics are abstract. The person living next door is not. If you've been unemployed for years and a foreigner has a job, it's easier to see only the foreigner. You cannot see the root causes of 30 years of weak economic growth. But you, even if not on purpose, choose to blame migrants for it. And that is what makes the migrant such an effective scapegoat. The problems are complicated. The target is simple. And this has happened before. In 2008, xenophobic violence swept through South African townships. 62 people were killed. Tens of thousands were displaced. There were further outbreaks in 2015, again in 2019. But over time, the violence began acquiring organization. In 2021, a movement called Operation Dudula emerged. Dudula means force out in isiZulu. Its members said they were targeting undocumented migrants, but they began doing something normally reserved for the state, enforcing immigration rules themselves. They raided businesses, demanded identification, targeted foreign workers, and tried to stop migrants from using public services. By November 2025, the South Gauteng High Court had ordered Operation Dudula to stop blocking migrants from accessing healthcare. Then another movement appeared, March and March, founded in 2024. It took many of the same grievances and expanded them. On the streets and online, anti-migrant activists became highly effective at using social media to turn individual crimes, rumors, and economic frustrations into a much larger story. South Africa was being taken from South Africans. South African journalists and researchers examining the campaign have also identified signs of coordinated online activity. Who funds these movements remains unclear, but every new grievance could fit the same story. Unemployment? Foreigners. Crime? Foreigners. Drugs? Foreigners. Failing hospitals? Foreigners. A state unable to deliver? Foreigners again. And by June 2026, that online momentum could be translated into mobilization on the ground. On June 30th, the deadline March in March had initially set for undocumented migrants to leave, around 120 marches were held across South Africa. Police made more than 900 arrests. By then, the message had moved far beyond the fringe. And that is where this story changes. The movement had begun by acting like the state. Now it was beginning to enter the state itself. Action SA, founded by former Johannesburg Mayor Herman Mashaba, has made immigration central to its politics. Mashaba is running for mayor of Johannesburg again. He's promised that if elected, one of his first acts will be a dedicated police unit to arrest undocumented migrants, reporting its numbers to residents every month. His party has campaigned for township shops to be reserved for South Africans. And ahead of local elections later this year, Action SA recruited Zandile Dabula, co-founder and former president of Operation Dudula, as candidate for Johannesburg City Government. The Patriotic Alliance, whose leader Gayton McKenzie sits in the National Cabinet, built its campaigns on promises of mass deportations. And Umkhonto Wesizwe, the party founded by former President Jacob Zuma, has reportedly backed March in March. First the mob, then the movement, then the ballot. And that matters even if these groups never take control of the state, because they can still change what the state believes it has to do. President Cyril Ramaphosa has condemned xenophobia. He's warned South Africans not to take the law into their own hands. And the Constitution is clear. Basic rights belong to everyone inside South Africa, regardless of their nationality. But at the same time, his government has promised tighter border enforcement, a crackdown on undocumented migration, and faster deportations. Migrants have become something politicians can compete over. Who will deport more? Who will police harder? Who will prove that South Africans come first? There is an irony here. South Africa's liberation struggle depended heavily on other African countries. ANC fighters found refuge in Zambia, Tanzania, Zimbabwe, and elsewhere. Nigeria raised money for the anti-apartheid struggle. Across the continent, governments and ordinary people supported South Africans fighting a state that classified human beings by who belonged and who did not. Today, citizens of some of those same countries are boarding buses and planes to leave South Africa. More than 160,000 have fled in just a couple of months. But the deeper contradiction is inside South Africa itself. The country dismantled apartheid's legal categories. It did not dismantle the economy they built. Migrants did not create South Africa's economic crisis, but the crisis created the conditions that made blaming them politically useful. So, when a country's deepest problems are systemic, what happens when politicians give people a simpler target?
9: And now, the story takes us to the United States, where thousands of white South Africans have been welcomed as refugees. Washington says they are facing genocide.
10: They're coming to the United States, so we take from many, many locations if we feel there's persecution or genocide going on.
9: There is no evidence of that. So what is really driving this policy? Al Jazeera explains.
5: The United States was closing its doors to refugees last year. Then a charter flight landed outside Washington. On board were 59 South Africans. Some stepped onto the tarmac holding small American flags, and waiting for them was U.S. Deputy Secretary of State.
11: Welcome to the United States of America.
5: They were being welcomed to America as refugees, not from a war, not from a collapsed state, but from South Africa. President Donald Trump said they were fleeing racial persecution, a genocide against white South Africans.
10: Generally, they're white farmers, and they're fleeing South Africa, and it's a very sad thing to see.
5: And Washington did more than believe the claim. It built policy around it. Within little more than a year, almost every refugee admitted by the United States was coming from South Africa. So how did a claim not supported by the evidence travel from the political fringe into the refugee policy of the world's most powerful country? And what does that reveal about how an idea moves from the fringe to the feed to the White House? But before the claim itself, who are the Afrikaners? White South Africans make up about 7% of the population, and Afrikaners are the largest group among them. Their roots go back to European settlers who began arriving at Africa's southern tip in the 17th century. Over generations, they developed a distinct identity and their own language, Afrikaans, rooted largely in Dutch.
12: Cape Town and South African youth marched through the exhibition grounds, marking the 300th anniversary of the founding of their nation.
5: Afrikaner history also carries its own memory of persecution. More than a century ago, during war with the British Empire, thousands of Afrikaners died in British concentration camps, as did thousands of black Africans held, of course, in separate camps. But decades later, Afrikaner nationalism built a powerful movement around cultural revival and economic and political mobilization. In 1948, it helped bring their political party to power, and apartheid became state policy. Though Afrikaners were never just one political bloc, in fact, some fought apartheid. But for parts of the global far right, that complicated history has been reduced to a much simpler image: a white minority in Africa under threat. But start with what is real today. South Africa is a violent country. On average, about 70 people are murdered there every day. Farm attacks are part of that violence. People who live and work on farms, owners, workers, and their families have been attacked and killed, often in robberies targeting isolated properties. Some of the victims are white farmers, and the fear in rural communities can be real. But genocide means something much more specific. Genocide has a specific legal meaning: certain acts committed with the intent to destroy in whole or in part a national, ethnic, racial, or religious group.
13: We don't have genocide in South Africa. Yes, we can talk about the huge number of crimes that are happening in the country, but that cannot be equated to genocide.
5: And there is no evidence of a campaign to exterminate white South Africans. Then there is the land. Land remains one of the deepest unresolved questions left by apartheid. White South Africans make up a small minority of the population, but the country's own land audit found that white owners still held 72% of the farmland owned by individuals. Successive governments have tried to change that. In January 2025, President Cyril Ramaphosa signed a new expropriation act. It allows the state to acquire property in the public interest, and in limited circumstances, compensation can be set at zero. That was immediately controversial.
14: It's not only land. This new law can take anything. You can take your house. If you want your car, they can take it.
5: Critics fear it gives the states too much power. Supporters argue it is necessary to address generations of racial dispossession.
15: The challenge for the South African government, shall we say, 24 years into post-apartheid South Africa, is to make sure that they manage the urbanizing process that was interrupted by apartheid. And that means investing in access to land for the majority of South Africans.
5: So there's a real argument over land, a real argument over property rights, and a real argument over how South Africa should address the economic legacy of apartheid. But that is different from systematic racial confiscation. South African courts have also confronted some of the claims used to support the genocide narrative. But some groups still argue that white South Africans face racial discrimination, and their warnings have traveled far beyond South Africa. In 2018, AfriForum, an organization that describes itself as a civil rights group but whose CEO has said apartheid was not a crime against humanity, took its campaign over farm murders and land reform to the United States. And that is where the story really begins. The idea of a white genocide did not begin with President Donald Trump. Versions of it have circulated for decades within white nationalists and far-right movements, the fear that white populations are being deliberately displaced or destroyed. South Africa became one of the narrative's most powerful examples, and there's a reason the story traveled so well. It can be reduced to a very simple image: a white farmer and a black-led government changing the rules on his land. That image is easy to understand, and outside South Africa, it can be detached from much of the context around it. Who still owns most farmlands, and how apartheid shaped ownership in the first place? Online, those details can disappear quickly. What remains is a much simpler story. White South Africans are losing their land, and being targeted because of their race. That story already fitted neatly into a wider argument circulating on parts of the American and European right, that white populations are losing power and that governments are helping it happen. So the story reached the news in the US, then it reached the president. During his first term, President Trump publicly ordered his administration to investigate the killing of South African farmers and the seizure of land. The idea had acquired presidential attention. Then came an amplifier. Elon Musk was born and raised in South Africa, and on X, the platform he owns, he's repeatedly promoted claims that white South Africans face genocide. His posts can reach hundreds of millions of people. Then in May 2025, the same week the first Afrikaner refugees arrived in Washington, Grok, the AI chatbot owned by Musk's company, began bringing up white genocide in South Africa, even when users were asking about completely unrelated subjects. Baseball, software, videos. The company later blamed an unauthorized modification to the system. But the episode showed how far the narrative had traveled. What once circulated through fringe political networks now had access to social media, an influential billionaire, an AI chatbot, and the President of the United States. The next step was policy. In February 2025, weeks after returning to office, Trump signed an executive order on South Africa. It accused the government of racial discrimination against Afrikaners and cited the new land law. The order also reflected wider tensions with Pretoria, including South Africa's genocide.

0: 1,000 places specifically to allow more South Africans into the country. So far this year, almost every refugee admitted by the United States has come from South Africa. So an allegation of racial persecution had traveled a remarkable distance, from an activist campaign to American media to one of the world's largest social platforms to the president and finally into the machinery of the U.S. refugee system. An idea, an audience, an amplifier, and then policy. But not all Afrikaners accepted the story being told about them.
1: We mustn't mischaracterize things as a genocide and the like. It's not the case at all, because as we've seen, when you mischaracterize things like that and this misinformation gets out, it does have real-world consequences.
0: In late 2025, more than 1,500 signed an open letter called Not in Our Name. They rejected the claim that Afrikaners were victims of systematic racial persecution. Others disagreed. Thousands applied to leave. Some white South Africans are genuinely afraid. South Africa has severe violent crime, yes, but none of those things establishes that a genocide is taking place. And that distinction matters, because by the time the argument reached Washington, it was no longer merely a claim about South Africa. It had become about American policy. And at the same time, another story about race and belonging was unfolding inside South Africa itself. African migrants were being driven from their homes amid xenophobic protests and attacks.
2: Here, the scapegoats are the immigrants, and especially the African immigrants.
0: These are not equivalent claims. One involves undocumented attacks and displacement. The other is an allegation of genocide that the available evidence does not support. But both show how powerful narratives about race can become when they offer politics a clear victim and a clear threat. In one story, migrants were blamed for South Africa's problems. In the other, white South Africans were presented as victims of racial persecution, and that claim traveled all the way into American refugee policy. These are not equivalent stories, but both show what can happen when narratives about race become politically powerful. Because once a story becomes politically useful, the evidence may no longer determine what happens next.

0: Is President Trump testing the limits of U.S. leverage and power? Is America winning, or is it now caught in a new kind of quagmire? How is the war on Iran impacting where the Trump administration actually stands with Americans and the rest of the world?
1: Your weekly take on U.S. politics, The Bottom Line.
2: Ethiopia has never experienced a landslide on this scale with this so many people killed. And to a small community in the remote south of the country, it's a catastrophe of untold proportions. These people have been waiting here since the early hours of the morning for the first water tank to arrive. And now that it has arrived, the scene is one of chaos. War after war, such is the rhythm of life of these people. Some of whom tell us they have been crossing back and forth between Sudan and South Sudan for more than 10 years. As in many other parts of Syria, the people of Membij say they're tired of war, just as they're tired of poverty, two evils which they realize are closely interconnected.
3: Through centuries of expulsion and persecution, an ideology was formed that would appropriate Jewish identity, facilitate the creation of Israel, and frame it within the Western world order. In a three-part series, The Big Picture charts the rise of the ethno-religious state from an imperial proxy to an indispensable ally of the West, and examines how this alliance has granted the Zionist project global impunity. The Big Picture, How Israel Won the West, Part 1 on Al Jazeera.
1: Hearing the facts.
4: It's hard to believe this was a village full of houses just a few days ago.
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6: Here in Gaza, doctors are being forced to amputate the limbs of patients.
1: With the latest global news and insightful documentaries, Al Jazeera's teams across the world bring you closer to the heart of the story.

0: I'm Tom McRae. This is Al Jazeera live from Doha. Coming up on the program.
1: I think there's a lot of momentum for them to make a deal. That's what we're hearing from everybody.
0: President Trump says U.S. officials had a very good meeting with an Iranian delegation as he holds talks with Middle Eastern leaders in New York.
1: Will a deal be made with Iran? Or do I annihilate the Islamic Republic?
0: Addressing the UN General Assembly, Trump threatens Iran with a stark choice if a deal isn't reached.
2: I'm Rosalind Jordan at the United Nations, where Donald Trump signed a deal with Denmark and Greenland over that island territory's future. Details coming up.
0: We report from southern Lebanon, where Israeli forces continue to demolish homes, schools, and hospitals. It's been a busy day of diplomacy in New York. US President Donald Trump held high-level talks with GCC Arab leaders and the president of Turkey, focusing on regional security and efforts to find a path out of the Iran conflict. On the sidelines of the 81st UN General Assembly, Trump also confirmed that there's been a meeting of US and Iranian officials. It's the first such contact between the two countries since the signing of the Memorandum of Understanding in Switzerland in June. Gabriel Elizondo reports from the UN.
3: U.S. President Donald Trump, at a meeting on the sidelines of the UN General Assembly with Gulf and regional leaders, revealed that his envoys, Steve Witkoff and Jared Kushner, had met Iran's mediators the same day in New York.
1: Steve and Jared had a very productive meeting today with mediators of Iran. Merely mediators. Let's see what happens with that. They've been mediating for a while, but I think there's a lot of momentum for them to make a deal. That's what we're hearing from everybody.
3: Then the doors closed. No statement afterwards, no proposals made public. When the leaders filed out of the basement conference room, there was a scramble for anything at all. I asked the King of Jordan how it went.
4: How was the meeting? Did it go well?
5: Hopeful.
3: The Emir of Qatar, on his way out of the UN building, added this.
6: Very good.
3: Positive signs. But hours earlier, from the General Assembly podium, President Trump laid out a very different set of options. He came to the General Assembly saying the Iran war was already won. But then he outlined what he called a big decision still in front of him.
1: Will a deal be made with Iran that lets them rebuild and create a far greater country than it ever was before? Maybe one of the greatest in the Middle East or even the world? Or do I annihilate the Islamic Republic and do it quickly, never giving them a chance to kill and destroy people and countries again? Do I drive them into hell with no chance of survival and no hope of future greatness or generations?
3: In the next breath, he said a deal would probably come after the U.S. midterm elections in November. Keeping doors open to all sides and using diplomacy to settle disputes has long been Qatar's approach. It is a close U.S. ally that has kept talking to Tehran throughout the war, even after coming under attack itself. Its emir offered a different way out.
7: We remain deeply convinced that the crisis in the Gulf can be resolved through diplomatic means by reopening the Strait of Hormuz to maritime navigation and returning to negotiations, a lasting solution that ensures security and stability for the entire region, including Iran.
3: As Trump's motorcade left the UN after a long day of meetings and speeches, it was unclear where the war in Iran was headed.
8: Trump has never been shy about threatening Iran. What makes this different was hearing him say it in a room full of world leaders and saying the decision is his alone to make, a deal or annihilation. He didn't say which, and that is now a question hanging over not only everyone in this building, but particularly those in the Gulf. Gabriel Zondo, Al Jazeera, the United Nations in New York.
0: Al Jazeera's Toher Dosani has the Iranian reaction from Tehran.
5: We've got it from the state TV of the country confirming a meeting between Iranian Foreign Minister Abbas Araghchi and the U.S. Representative Steve Witkoff. And this is critically important as it happens following weeks of no meeting between the two sides. We know that prior to the signing of Memorandum of Understanding between the two, there was more engagement. However, a new round of escalation resulted in less diplomacy, while Tehran is saying that the doors for diplomacy remain ajar. Right about this meeting, we know that the state TV says it has been conducted with the request, or what they call insistence, of the American side, and they're saying that it was aimed at conveying Iran messages, Iran's conditions in particular, pertaining to the reopening of the Strait of Hormuz. But speaking of the entirety of potential diplomatic engagement with the United States, sources here in Tehran are saying that Tehran has not changed its positions. However, one security source told Al Jazeera earlier today that there might be a possibility for consideration of further diplomatic engagement if the United States fulfill their commitments with respect to Iranian conditions and demands.
0: Al Jazeera's diplomatic editor, James Bayes, has more from the UN in New York.
6: No real breakthrough from those words of President Trump on the main issue, which is the situation in the Gulf and the war in the Gulf. But what is going to happen and what is going to be discussed behind closed doors, I think, is important. And as you say, the other very important meeting, which happened earlier on, and we only have this from President Trump's side, is a meeting between US officials and Iranian officials that also took place here at the United Nations. Separately, the Iranian foreign minister has had a very busy day of diplomacy, meeting numerous delegations, mainly from Europe. And all this diplomacy follows President Trump's big speech in the General Assembly. Yes, he's doing diplomacy, but he was threatening war. He was saying that he needed to make a big decision. He said that Iran could have a bright new future. It could be one of the greatest countries in the world. And then he said something that was really notable. He said the alternative was he could annihilate Iran and send the country to hell, something that you don't normally hear in the General Assembly. In fact, I think in history, you only had ever heard it once before, and that was from President Trump in 2017, when, of course, at the time, he was talking about North Korea.
0: IAEA Director General Rafael Grossi says diplomacy is still the path to resolving concerns over Iran's nuclear program. Speaking to Al Jazeera's Folly Batibo, Grossi welcomed the news of talks between US and Iranian officials and said international inspectors must return to Iran.
9: When it comes to Iran and what is happening there and the nuclear part of the issue, the pathway to peace goes through the IAEA. The inspection regime, the return of the international inspectors to the country, our ability to confirm that everything is in order, and importantly, to accompany, to support an agreement which could be reached. You remember that there were negotiations before they were interrupted.
10: Right, but Russia and China, as you know, last week vetoed a UN Security Council resolution that would have imposed more sanctions on Iran because of its nuclear program. I want to ask you a little bit more about that. But before, can you even answer that objectively, given that you're running for Secretary General and that the choice that the Security Council makes, those five permanent members makes, really affects you? Can you objectively serve both roles right now,
9: of
10: running?
9: Course, of course, and naturally, okay. Naturally, obviously, yes. I have a mission, I have a job, and that mission and that job could never be in contradiction with the other, because it's about being impartial and serving a mission, which in the IAEA, the case of the IAEA, refers to peaceful uses of nuclear energy and technologies. In the case of the United Nations, has a wider spectrum on international peace and security.
0: Well, US President Donald Trump has signed a deal with Denmark and Greenland to expand American military presence on the island. Al Jazeera's Rosalind Jordan has the details from UN headquarters in New York.
11: A gesture of goodwill at this signing ceremony and the satisfaction of compromise. For the U.S.,
12: And we're going to have a tremendous relationship, a secure relationship.
11: For Denmark?
13: Mr. President, you have been very clear. You don't want adversaries to come too close. I fully agree. And with this deal, they are not.
11: And for the Danish semi-autonomous territory, Greenland.
14: This is a win-win-win agreement. Thank you, Mr. President, for the negotiations and the resulting defense agreement we have reached together and signing here together today.
11: The three-way security deal gives the Trump administration much of what it wanted in Greenland, the right to expand its activities in Pituffik Space Base, to establish an additional defense area, and to establish additional defense areas around Greenland. Getting to this deal was anything but cordial. In 2025, Trump announced his desire to annex Greenland, stunning European allies. Denmark and Greenland objected. The Vice President J.D. Vance's goodwill trip set off protests as well as declarations of opposition in European capitals. After months of inactivity, the fight over a strategic island is over. Denmark and Greenland say their sovereignty is intact. Trump said he wanted Greenland because he accused Denmark of being unable to protect it. This agreement doesn't give Trump total control of the situation, but just enough to claim victory. Rosalind Jordan, Al Jazeera, the United Nations.
0: Trump has also met Latin American leaders from the US-led Shields of the Americas, a coalition aimed at tackling organized crime. Alessandro Rumpietti reports Trump is asking they crack down on regional organized crime.
15: Just months after its creation, the US-led Shield of the Americas has unveiled its first joint action. Trump asked members to designate 24 criminal groups as terrorists.
16: So today I'm asking all nations in the Shield of the Americas to formally designate narco-terrorists as common threats to stability and apply crushing sanctions against all 24 U.S. designated foreign terrorist organizations.
15: They range from El Salvador's MS-13 and Venezuela's Tren de Aragua to major Mexican cartels and Colombia's armed groups. The plan would extend U.S. sanctions to the rest of the region, like freezing assets, restricting visa, and prosecuting those who provide support for the criminal groups. Washington calls the coalition the most powerful economic and security alliance ever assembled in the Western Hemisphere.
17: I think one of the most exciting developments in our region over the last couple years has been the emergence of strong leaders who are committed to the challenge of taking on transnational terrorism, which is an enormous threat to all of us.
15: 15 Latin American and Caribbean right-wing governments have joined as Washington seeks to reassert its influence across the hemisphere and lay the groundwork for military action against criminal groups. Over the last year, the U.S. military has carried out lethal strikes against suspected drug boats in the Caribbean and Pacific, killing more than 220 people. Attacks that could violate international law and constitute crimes against humanity. Key regional powers remain outside the coalition, among them Brazil and Mexico, amid concerns over sovereignty and Washington's increasingly militarized approach. What's clear is that Trump's ambitions for the Shield of the Americas go beyond fighting cartels. He wants its members to collaborate further on economic and diplomatic policies, turning what started as a security coalition into an attempt to reshape regional alliances with Washington firmly at its center. Alessandro Rampietti, Al Jazeera, Bogota.
0: French President Emmanuel Macron has called for Palestinian sovereignty, saying the international community cannot stand by as the situation in Gaza deteriorates. He says recognition of a Palestinian state must be matched by action to protect Palestinians and allow humanitarian aid into Gaza.
18: Sovereignty for the Palestinians, whose most basic rights are still being flouted today. A year ago, right here, a dozen of us recognized Palestine. I can hear the cynicism of some. Recognition on paper, look at the reality. But what credibility do we have if we continue to stand idly by in the face of the situation in Gaza? Some pride themselves on a so-called peace, but this peace has not reopened the humanitarian corridors for a single second. Must we stand by and watch this spectacle that brings shame upon us all? Shame on us.
0: Still ahead here on Al Jazeera, the Pakistani government has sealed off main roads into Islamabad to block protests against rising fuel prices.
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20: The officials have been telling people that it is unsafe to stay in these buildings, but people do not have any other option.
19: With detailed coverage,
21: extrajudicial killings are on the rise in the occupied West Bank, where the Israeli forces fear no accountability.
19: From the heart of the story.
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0: You're watching Al Jazeera. Just a reminder of our top stories this hour. The US, Greenland and Denmark have signed a new security deal following months of tensions. The agreement allows Washington to build two new military bases on the island and reaffirms Denmark's sovereignty over it. US and Iranian officials have met on the sidelines of the 81st UN General Assembly. President Donald Trump held high-level talks with GCC leaders and the president of Turkey, focusing on regional security and the Iran conflict. And earlier, President Trump told the UN General Assembly that Iran faces a choice between reaching a deal with the US or facing further military action. Trump said he believes Washington and Tehran will strike a deal after the US midterm elections. Our diplomatic editor James Bay spoke to Qatar's foreign ministry spokesperson, Majid Al-Ansari, about those various meetings in New York, as well as Doha's role in restoring relations between Belgium and Rwanda.
1: Back in June, Qatar hosted a meeting between the foreign ministers of both countries with the attendance of the Prime Minister of Qatar and Foreign Minister, of course. And the meeting was aimed at addressing the underlying issues between the two countries. As you know, Qatar has had a long-standing role in the Great Lakes and the mediation between the DRC and the M23 and Rwanda, and engaging with all the relevant parties over there. But we do believe, of course, in dialogue. We do believe in being able to facilitate peaceful outcomes and being able to facilitate dialogue between all our partners. And of course, this trust that was installed upon us by the Belgians and the Rwandans comes from the fact that our track record and our position working with these two countries in various contexts has always been proven to be that of a trustworthy partnership. And certainly we highly appreciate the trust by both the Belgians and the Rwandans here, and this is why we had this outcome today. We hosted that meeting in Doha, and it was a breakthrough meeting between the two foreign ministers who haven't met for a while, addressing a lot of underlying issues, and that led to a number of diplomatic activities between the two countries and them getting together. And this is the way we usually do it. We provide the platform, we provide our trustworthiness, we get the parties involved, and then we hope that that trajectory would move in its own right. And this is what happened between the two countries. So we congratulate both countries on what have been announced today. And we hope that the resumption of relations between Belgium and Rwanda in this way will be beneficial for the Great Lakes region as a whole.
2: And there you have an outcome, and you're happy to talk about somewhere where you have an outcome. And I know you're going to be a little bit more guarded when I ask you this, which is where you're doing active diplomacy and mediation right now. And that's trying to

0: resolve the problems in the Gulf that have gone on now into its seventh month. Today at the UN, there were talks between US officials and Iranian officials. How important is that, given that we've had a very long period of deadlock?
1: You know, our leaders met today with President Trump, and they made it very clear that the implications of such a conflict, the implications of the ongoing conflict in Gaza and the West Bank, and what is happening across our region are being felt right now internationally, but the effect of this will continue and will only grow. We do believe in diplomacy, and we do believe that there is no alternative to diplomacy, and we cannot afford to let diplomacy fail. And this is why Qatar has been engaged with all the parties of the conflict, even though Qatar was a target of attacks during this war. That did not lead us to shy away from diplomacy or to even abandon our role as mediator and peace facilitator. We've been working with our partners in the region, whether it be Pakistan or Oman or the other GCC partners, to see how we can get to a peaceful resolution, diplomatic resolution to this crisis. We have not stopped working, although we have seen a lot of setbacks in the recent iterations of talks between the parties. But we do believe that this was a week where we can push the discussion further. We're very glad to have hosted the meeting between the parties, and we're seeing them engaging again. And we will keep pushing, and we'll keep hoping that the end of this war, the end of this hardship for all of us in the region and the international community would come to an end for us in Qatar. As His Highness said, diplomacy is the only way out of this. The sooner we get to it, the less the effects will be felt around the world.
0: So are there new proposals on the table?
1: I mean, I think it was clear through the media output that we have seen in the last couple of days that there is some movement taking place within the negotiations. We are hopeful to be able to discuss more about that. But right now, the emphasis is on keeping the lines of communication open, keeping the exchange going, and listening to both sides and addressing the security concerns of not only both sides, but all the littoral states within the Gulf and beyond, those who are affected by this crisis.
2: The Israeli army is razing more villages across southern Lebanon. It has demolished homes, schools and hospitals. The hundreds of thousands of people who live there are watching as their homes are destroyed and say there's nothing they can do. Zainab Hodda reports from southern Lebanon.
3: Mesa Jabal, Hula, Talusi. These are villages along Lebanon's southern border with Israel. They are also among the more than 60 occupied by the Israeli army.
4: Not far away, we see smoke. The Israeli army is burning more land and destroying more homes. It boasts to have leveled tens of thousands of them in recent months. Nothing is spared. This was a school. And it's not clear how much damage was caused to a hospital in Mesa Jabal. Witnesses filmed a large fire near it a few days ago.
5: You know, everybody starts asking questions. Did they burn the hospital or they burn some part of the hospital? You know, we're not able to go there to know exactly, but the smoke came out the hospital. They are burning equipment. They are, whatever they're doing destruction. They don't care about like human life.
4: Those who once lived in the occupied villages say all they can do is watch and film from a distance. This was Muhammad's home. He shows us the whole neighborhood is destroyed.
6: Everything is being destroyed. Israel acts with impunity and the international community is silent. All I do day and night is think about when I can return to our village.
4: There may be nothing to return to. The Israeli demolitions are widespread and systematic, part of an apparent campaign to turn the area into barren and uninhabitable land, with the United Nations reporting the presence of more fortified Israeli positions in Lebanese territory. People here say they feel helpless.
5: Nobody have a hope because they're destroying everything, even human life. They're destroying like human territory. They're destroying like, let's say, water well, everything. They matter to life. The minute they don't want us to go back, they are not looking for peace.
4: Hundreds of thousands are displaced while Israel creates a new reality behind these hills. It's not just changing the landscape. It is also erasing people's past and future. Zainab Hodda, Al Jazeera, Shakra, Lebanon.
2: Thousands of people in northern Cameroon have fled an attack blamed on Boko Haram that killed at least 14.

0: In villages. The armed group and other fighters operate across the Lake Chad Basin. Those fleeing this latest attack will join about 500,000 people displaced by violence in the region over the past decade. Ahmed Idris reports.
1: In the Lake Chad Basin, another wave of displacement. These are some of the people who escaped villages in northern Cameroon after an attack last week by suspected Boko Haram fighters. They fled any way they could, on foot and in trucks, seeking refuge here in Waza, nearly 300 kilometers away.
2: I have nothing right now where I am. We left everything behind. We came here as a family, but I've been separated from my son.
1: Jenaba and hundreds of others now call this school home. The displacing the students. They don't know how long they will be here, or if their homes are still standing. Communities in the Lake Chad region have endured 17 years of attacks and displacements. Boko Haram and other armed groups operate in the area. Thousands have been killed, and life, people here say, is unbearable.
3: Our concern is Boko Haram. When someone leaves the village to go to the fields or fetch firewood, they slit their throat. We can't work. All our belongings have been looted. That's what's forced us to leave the village.
1: The violence has displaced more than 500,000 people in Cameroon's far north region since 2012. And the United Nations says 1.8 million people there are struggling with acute food insecurity, more than 40% of the population. Ahmed Idris, Al Jazeera.
0: Pakistan's government has sealed off major roads into Islamabad to block protests against rising fuel prices. Tens of thousands of police and security forces have been deployed. Protesters led by an opposition party have announced marches from Karachi and Lahore towards the capital. The government says the protests are illegal. In Ukraine, Russian airstrikes are being reported in the capital, Kyiv. The city's mayor says that a drone strike has hit a petrol station in the Holosivsky district. On Tuesday, a Russian airstrike targeted a shopping centre in Zaporizhia, injuring two people. A rescue has managed to extinguish the fire caused by the strike, which covered an area of 6,000 square metres. Well, Cambodia is hosting a conference on combating internet scams. Interpol estimates online fraud generates more than $400 billion a year, with Cambodia at its centre. Now, the government says it has shut more than 800 sites, but for many victims, the action comes too late, as Tony Cheng reports from Kandal province.
4: The Cambodian authorities say they shut down this scam centre at the end of January, but people could have walked out yesterday as if they just went straight out the door and everything has been left here, including cheat sheets on how to do the scamming and notes made by the scammers themselves. The cheat sheet says, never say I don't know. Always give an answer to something, but keep people talking. And it also says topics to cause deeper emotions. And on this one of the scammers has written about a Miss Sharma. He's got everything from her star sign to her height to her personality type. These people were absolutely thorough in trying to find out everything they could about the people they called to get the most information to try and cheat them. But they also often talk to them about customers, not victims. There's an attempt to disassociate themselves, but these were not victimless crimes. One former scammer we spoke to, I remember talking to a man in the United States, a man they had cheated out of $400,000. In desperation, this man called them back on a video call, put a gun to his head and killed himself. And that video, said the scammer, was shared widely because the bosses of these scam centres wanted to celebrate their success in catching a big fish. Tony Cheng, Al Jazeera, Cambodia.
0: 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That's aljazeera.com. Inside Story is up next. Stay with us.
5: In the face of environmental issues,
6: we contribute the least to the causes of climate change, and yet we are at the forefront.
5: The island nations are resolute in confronting the challenges they face.
7: The solutions for our problems are within us. No one can come from the outside and solve those troubles. It must be solved from the inside.
5: Al Jazeera examines the resilience and determination of the Pacific nations, facing the critical role in shaping their destiny. Fight for the Pacific. Rising tide, shifting powers. On Al Jazeera.
8: 4 years of fragile peace in Ethiopia may be about to shatter. Seven armed groups announced they're joining forces to remove the government of Abiy Ahmed. The Prime Minister says he's confident the country can defend itself. But Ethiopians fear they could be plunged into another civil war. This is Inside Stories.

0: Hello and welcome to the programme. I'm Rob Matheson. Now, despite decades of peace deals and ceasefires, armed groups in Ethiopia have continued to battle each other as well as the military. Now, some of them have formed an alliance to push out the government in Addis Ababa. They warn that Ethiopia is on the brink of disintegration, and they say that Prime Minister Abiy Ahmed is to blame. He says the country can defend itself, but Ethiopians fear that they could be on the verge of another civil war. So could these former rivals, with deep political and ideological divisions, achieve their common objective? We're going to put that to our guests in a moment. But first, Felix Nyawara has this report.
1: Shifting alliances have prompted deep-rooted tensions to resurface in Ethiopia. Seven armed groups have announced they're joining forces to remove the government in Addis Ababa, calling themselves the Ethiopian People's Forces Alliance for Survival. They accuse Prime Minister Abiy Ahmed of ruling with an iron fist and presiding over widespread inequality. Some of the groups are former rivals. Others fought alongside the federal government in previous conflicts. The three main players are the Oromia Liberation Army, the Amhara Fano National Movement, and the Tigray People's Liberation Front, also known as the TPLF. They are joined by four smaller factions, the Ogaden National Liberation Front, Afar Revolutionary Democratic Unity Front, Benishangul People's Liberation Movement, and the Gumuz People's Democratic Movement. Some members of the coalition accuse the government of failing to honor previous peace agreements. Earlier this year, renewed skirmishes were reported in the northern Tigray region. And in July, the TPLF, which agreed to a ceasefire with the federal government nearly 4 years ago, declared that deal effectively dead. Addis Ababa says it's launched a national dialogue to address political and other internal conflicts. The Prime Minister's office has accused foreign actors of stoking divisions. Officials say Eritrea is financing members of the new alliance. For its part, Eritrea has repeatedly denied involvement in its neighbor's affairs. The alliance's stated objective is causing concern about a return to full-scale conflict. Hundreds of thousands of people were killed between 2020 and 2022. And despite the 2022 peace deal, disputes have lingered over the status of armed groups and their disarmament. At the center of the uncertainty and tussle for power is a large civilian population. Aid agencies say previous conflicts still cast a shadow in the form of hunger and widespread displacement. And they warn a new war could worsen an already dire situation. Felix Nyawara, Al Jazeera, for Inside Story.
0: So let's bring in our guests. Joining us from Addis Ababa is Sanyal Getachew. He's a political commentator who specializes in Ethiopian affairs. Angala Chomi is in Mombasa, Kenya. He's a Horn of Africa analyst. And in Oslo, we have Kjetil Tronvold. He's a professor of peace and conflict studies at Oslo New University College. Gentlemen, thank you very much indeed for joining us. Sanyal, I'm going to start with you. This alliance is also being called the Alliance for Survival. What do you make of the use of the word survival in that title?
2: Well, you know, the Ethiopian government has really been going after some of these actors or some of these groups. And this is a coalition of the willing, a coalition of those that feel like they've been neglected, their voices has been neglected. Ethiopia has been having a dialogue for the last 6-8 weeks. They felt they weren't included, their voices weren't included, and they have felt that they can set aside their differences, because the differences between these groups is day and night, and they're willing to fight, and their main goal being to defeat the Ethiopian government. At the moment.
0: Kjetil, we understand that the TPLF has already said that this is not yet a military alliance. In your estimation, do you think that the cracks are already beginning to show, if there seems to be some confusion or misunderstanding about where the alliance actually is?
3: Well, yes, that might be so. I just spoke to Mekele just a couple of hours ago, a very senior representative of the TPLF, who call it an defense alliance and a alliance of survival aimed at toppling the government in Addis Ababa. I think it is from certain of these actors, this is genuinely perceived as an existential fight for survival, not only as a political grouping, but possibly also as a people as such. And that it is a mixed sentiment among all these groups of people, whether or not the organizations, the seven organizations, are genuinely representative of the people they claim to represent. But yes, I think there will be huge challenges ahead in order to try to keep this together as a coordinated alliance, as they claim to be.
0: I should point out, we have reached out to the government in Addis Ababa, but they have not responded to us. Ngala, if this is not a military alliance, if this is a defensive alliance, according to the TPLF, how is it going to achieve its aims if it doesn't have some sort of armed response?
2: Well, that's the question I will think that the Ethiopian government is itself asking itself. Yes, they have been very clear that this is not a military alliance, this is a political movement, but then it's noteworthy that a number of the groups actually do have armed wings and have engaged in armed struggle variously against amongst themselves in particular periods in history in the recent past, but also against the Ethiopian military itself. So therefore, I would say early days, but then many observers would not miss to see the sort of military origins of a lot of these groups, in particular the Fano movement, the TPLF, and the OLA. So therefore, to suggest that there is no military strategy involved in this alliance would be a hard pill to swallow, especially by the Ethiopian administration in Addis.
0: Samuel, help me out with some context here. What do you think has triggered the formation of this alliance? Now, the groups are describing Ethiopia as being on the brink of disintegration. How accurate is that?
2: Well, it depends on who you ask. Ethiopia is a very complicated nation. If you ask the government, they would say Ethiopia has never been more united. They would say that Ethiopia had a free and fair election not too long ago. And many organizations, they would say, has been represented. But if you speak to the opposition, they would tell you that they were neglected. They did not take part in this election. Some of their leaders were in prison during the election, so they weren't given a full opportunity to take part in a system that they felt has neglected them. But again, we have to go back and understand the history of some of these organizations. Fano claims to be a movement. They claim that they have no voice. Every Amhara speaks on behalf of Fano. So the question becomes, who do you negotiate with? The TPLF has been accusing Fano of committing genocide, taking part, being on the side of the Ethiopian government during the Tigray War. Again, we've said it again and again, that something that killed up to 650,000 people and displaced millions of Ethiopians. So it depends on who you ask. But many Ethiopians hope that this country would progress forward. We've seen the conflicts of the past, and I really want to see this country succeed. And there has to be a system to bring all these voices under a system that really is more representative of the diversity of this country of some 130 million people.
0: Ngala, just to pick up on the point that Samuel was making there, it's both the TPLF and Fano accusing each other of committing genocide, and they are two key members of this alliance. If that is the case, how is this alliance actually going to work? How do you bridge the gaps when it's quite clear that at least some of the members have ideological divides and policy divides which are so far apart?
2: It's really an alliance of convenience, and these groups have really been brought together by the policy of Addis towards its north, especially northwestern regions, and particularly its relationship with Asmara, in this case, Eritrea. Yes, very much so. These groups are not very neatly aligned. Within the FANO movement itself, just to give an example, there is known to have been at least two sort of wider visions within the same group. One in which there's a sort of struggle for more local autonomy in the benefit of the people of Amhara. Well, there's also sort of a strand within the FANO movement that seeks a wider reformation of Ethiopian politics. And this is just within the same organization. But TPLF, it's also very important to note that we are talking here about a wing, you know, of two parts that split following the Pretoria Agreement that followed the, or ended the Ethiopian Civil War of 2020 and 2022. So this, it is important to note that a wing, an entire wing of the TPLF sits very well in Addis, is working together with the Ethiopian administration, while the other is known to have developed very close ties to its former enemy, the Eritrean administration, which is very much also part of this growing alliance in Ethiopia.
0: Mm. Shatil, Samuel was mentioning earlier on that one of the key complaints of the groups involved in this is a lack of representation, that they chose, the opposition didn't take part in the recent elections. Now, that election, the general election, was in June. Abiy Ahmed's Prosperity Party won it comfortably. There were allegations of conflict, allegations of repression, as we've heard about. Most opposition parties, as we say, didn't take part. If these elections had gone ahead and were seen to be free and fair, do you think that that might have gone some way to avoiding the situation that Abiy Ahmed's government finds itself in now?
3: Well, that's a very hypothetical question. Mm. Ethiopia has had a multi-party constitution since 1995, and it has had elections every 5 years, and none of them have ever been democratic. So I don't think that is just speculation, so to say, on how the opposition could have been accommodated, and if so, if they had been satisfied with that. This is not so much about ballot box democracy. It is about how to perceive what Ethiopia is today and what it should be in the future. That's where it is huge divisions, not only between the Prosperity Party government and part of the opposition, but certainly also within this alliance and between those seven fronts which it represents. They differ radically on how they perceive Ethiopia as a territory, as a country, as a nation, as a multinational state, and also the identity of being Ethiopian. The alliance, as far as we know, with that brief statement they issued 2 days ago, is de facto a tactical military alliance to topple the government of in Addis Ababa. And then they have a second paragraph saying they will constitute a transitional government where everything will be discussed. But we don't know anything about the modalities of those discussions, about the premises on how difficulties or how disagreements should be solved within that transitional government. So I don't think, you know, as long as we don't see a coherent political program of this united front, it is difficult to see a solution to the Ethiopian challenges the country faces.
0: Samuel, you're in Addis Ababa. Are you getting any sort of sense of how this alliance might operate in the event that, as we've just been discussing earlier, that the question of whether or not there's going to be a military aspect to this is still somewhat vague, and the structure, as Shatil was just describing, doesn't appear to be that clear?
2: Well, it depends. You know, there are many, many things that have been promised. The TPLF has said there's no military alliance. So everything is still based on rumors. The Ethiopian government is insisting some of these organizations are a terrorist organization. They've outlawed some of them. And everything is still, no information has been given, no enough information has been given. in a country that really doesn't allow us to investigate and talk to different actors, it becomes really difficult to find the real information that Ethiopians really need and deserve at the moment, because again, we're seeing it from a distance. We can't speak to some of the actors. So no one really knows how this is going to be played out. Mm.
0: Angala, is this a situation that has arisen purely within the borders of Ethiopia itself, or are there foreign governments in whose interests it would be to have Ethiopia going through yet another period of destabilization?
4: Yes, I mean, this situation captures itself very well within wider geopolitical alignments that have been developing in the Horn of Africa, at least for the last decade. This so-called, you know, Alliance for Survival, or in Tigrayan language, or in Ethiopian political language known as SIMDO, has been brewing for months now. And it went from, in sort of public discourse within Ethiopia, being discussed as sort of shadowy alliance, to now it becoming much more of a sort of formal political alliance. So this has been brewing and could be traced directly to the aftermath of the Ethiopian civil war of 2020 and 2022, in which Eritrea, the neighboring country, was very much involved. Over the recent years, we've seen reports suggesting that the Sudanese armed forces, SAF, a part of the or an actor in the ongoing conflict in neighboring Sudan, has also offered or rendered its support to this SIMDO alliance that has culminated, it seems, in many ways into the current alliance that was announced 2 days ago. Now, the SAF itself in Sudan and Eritrea, also neighboring Ethiopia, are countries that have aligned themselves with non-African actors, in particular countries in the Gulf. We are talking here about countries such as Saudi Arabia or even Egypt, closer home. Ethiopia itself has found itself in a sort of wider United Arab Emirates Israeli alliance that also brings together places such as Somaliland, in which Ethiopia has been seen in recent times to have aligned itself with. So what is important, therefore, to realize in this developing situation is the role that could be played by regional countries, but also by wider non-African states, particularly Gulf countries. Mm.
0: It is worth pointing out, of course, that the countries, many of the countries that you've mentioned, have denied the allegations that they are involved in the events that you're talking about. Cheryl, the Ogaden National Liberation Front is part of this alliance, and its spokesman is quoted as saying that the groups would work together to unite communities that have been divided against each other. How tough is that going to be when the groups are also going to be fighting government forces?
3: Well, that's a huge tall order ahead of them. As I said, the only thing binding them together now is their common opposition against the Prosperity Party government of Ethiopia. They have very different outlooks of policy, of ideology, background, histories. TPLF has been the federal government for a number of years earlier, until they were ejected in 2019, 2018. And some of the groups, like ONLF, is hardly, well, it is disputed how many troops they have or how many members they do have inside Ethiopia. And allegedly, the leadership is hosted by the neighboring country of Eritrea. So it seems difficult, as we see it now, of a stable, coherent, ideological alliance in the making. It is, again, in my view, a purely tactical military outfit, although that has been questioned by some, but the statement they issued clearly indicate that they have a common military objective. Beyond that,

0: we don't see any strategic objective of it, Samuel, as of yet.
1: Samuel, so there is a military objective, but no strategic long-term objective, just as Sutter was talking about there. There was a two-year civil war, of course, in northern Tigray, which left hundreds of thousands dead. Millions of people were left homeless. What are the concerns about what could happen if the alliance does take military action against the government and the government responds?
2: Well, to begin with, there's a huge division among these groups. Half of the TPLF leadership is in Addis Ababa. They've joined the federal government. Some of them are serving in senior roles. All this, opposition groups have been weakened. There has been military attacks from all sides that has really weakened them. If they do the decision to really go after their common enemy, which they believe is the prime minister's government in Addis Ababa, it would be tough. How long are they going to sustain this union among groups that has no, the differences among them is day and night, as I said before, in style, in substance, in everything that they do and what they believe in. But it's really difficult in Ethiopia and across this region to really unite such a diverse voices and faces and go after a government. If they do try, I'm sure the Ethiopian government is more than capable in terms of, defending its interests. They've done it before. I'm sure they will do it. But at the end, who's going to suffer is everyday people. I mean, the conflicts in Tigray alone has affected millions of people that have been displaced. And the same thing would happen, would continue. But the impact will be huge in a country that no longer needs any kind of conflicts.
1: Chertl, the African Union oversaw that peace deal in 2022 that ended the fighting in northern Tigray. The AU is now facing its own hurdles as well. Who do you think would be in the best position to be able to mediate some sort of deal that might actually head off any potential violence between the government and this alliance?
0: Yeah, that's a good question. First of all, the Pretoria Agreement, as it was called in 2022, is not a peace agreement. It is a cessation of hostilities agreement. That should have continued into a deeper, more comprehensive, organized peace negotiation process, which never took place. So the root causes of that war has never been solved. And the AU Special Envoy, Obasanjo, the former president of Nigeria, recently was in Mekelle just a couple of 3 weeks ago, trying to restart some kind of dialogue and communication. My sources at the leadership level of TPLF says that is he's not a trusted mediator any longer to a certain degree. And they don't see any, quote, any serious international engagement as we speak, unquote. That was just a couple of hours ago I was told that phrase. The international actors with a possible key is Washington, D.C. They can inflict leverage both on Addis Ababa, on Eritrea, on SAF in Khartoum, and on UAE and Egypt, the backers, so to say, behind the scenes on the opposing sides of this war to come. The US has engaged. Its ambassador in Addis have been very active communicating with Mekelle and the government, and also the special envoy from the White House have been engaging, but apparently to no success. I think as long as the parties themselves believe in that the disagreements can be settled by arms, it is very hard for an international arbitrator to de-escalate the conflict we do see now evolving.
1: It is worth pointing out again that the countries that we have been referred to as being involved in this, the external countries, have denied repeatedly that they've got anything to do with conflicts like this. N'Gala, though, is there any circumstance under which you could see that the government would be able to make some, if not concessions, then at least agreements with the groups who are involved in this alliance to, again, try to avoid the conflict, a ramping up of the conflict, given the fact that the country, as we've been talking about, has just had a terrible history of violence, which has been

0: we're talking here about continued military presence in Tigray, the fact that millions of displaced people have not been able to return back home. You're talking about disagreements continuing after the Pretoria Agreement between Addis and Asmara, Eritrea, on the other side of the border, which really much contributes to this situation. Now, do we see a militaristic outcome of what has just happened over the last 2 days? Unfortunately, there's a lot of evidence pointing towards that end if nothing is done. And this is because, you know, looking at the recent past, Tigray has just been targeted by the Ethiopian military not so long ago. There's been a not insignificant military presence in Amhara as well since the last 3 years. So therefore, and you know, considering that these groups also have their sort of military wings, I mean, most of them have a militaristic origin. It's not pedestrian thinking to be concerned that this may end up being a sort of open conflict. Yeah, right. The countries that may have leverage, unfortunately, the African Union, which is headquartered in Addis Ababa, the Intergovernmental Authority on Development, IGAD, which is also headquartered in Addis Ababa, may not be institutionally well prepared to tackle this issue.
1: Right, we're going to have to leave it there, but I want to thank you very much indeed, all our guests, Samuel Gatachu, Angala Chomi, and Sherto Trumvol. And thank you again for watching. You can see the programme again anytime by visiting our website, aljazeera.com. And for further discussion, go to our Facebook page. 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You can also join the conversation on X. Our handle is @AJInsideStory. For now, that's it from Rob Matheson and the team here. Al Jazeera's coverage continues in a moment. Stay with us.

0: giant U.S. corporation contaminating its own home state.
1: It affected the drinking water of over 100,000 Minnesota residents.
0: People in power asks whether evidence was concealed for decades.
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0: And tracks the fearless campaign for accountability.
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0: Forever Chemicals, Ground Zero on Al Jazeera.
4: 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On Al Jazeera.

0: I'm Tom McRae. This is Al Jazeera live from Doha. Coming up on the program, US President Donald Trump meets with Gulf and Arab leaders at the UN and talks of positive meetings between mediators over Iran.
1: I'm Rosalind Jordan at the United Nations, where Donald Trump signed a deal with Denmark and Greenland over that island territory's future. Details coming up.
0: The cost of 7 months of war. We look at the ongoing effect the conflict is having on millions of Iranians. Vanishing

0: Communities, homes, schools and hospitals demolished. Israeli forces raise more villages in southern Lebanon. US President Donald Trump has held high-level talks with Gulf and Arab leaders, as well as the president of Turkey. The meeting took place on the sidelines of the 81st UN General Assembly in New York. Topping the agenda was regional security and the war with Iran. Trump also confirmed that US and Iranian officials have met for the first time in months. Gabriel Elizondo reports from the UN headquarters in New York.
1: US President Donald Trump, at a meeting on the sidelines of the UN General Assembly with Gulf and regional leaders, revealed that his envoys, Steve Witkoff and Jared Kushner, had met Iran's mediators the same day in New York.
2: Steve and Jared had a very productive meeting today with mediators of Iran. Merely mediators. Let's see what happens with that. They've been mediating for a while, but I think there's a lot of momentum for them to make a deal. That's what we're hearing from everybody.
1: Then the doors closed. No statement afterwards, no proposals made public. When the leaders filed out of the basement conference room, there was a scramble for anything at all. I asked the King of Jordan how it went.
3: How was the meeting? Did it go well?
4: Hopeful.
1: The Emir of Qatar, on his way out of the UN building, added this.
5: Very good.
1: Positive signs. But hours earlier, from the General Assembly podium, President Trump laid out a very different set of options. He came to the General Assembly saying the Iran war was already won. But then he outlined what he called a big decision still in front of him.
2: Will a deal be made with Iran that lets them rebuild and create a far greater country than it ever was before? Maybe one of the greatest in the Middle East or even the world? Or do I annihilate the Islamic Republic and do it quickly, never giving them a chance to kill and destroy people and countries again? Do I drive them into hell with no chance of survival and no hope of future greatness or generations?
1: In the next breath, he said a deal would probably come after the U.S. midterm elections in November. Keeping doors open to all sides and using diplomacy to settle disputes has long been Qatar's approach. It is a close U.S. ally that has kept talking to Tehran throughout the war, even after coming under attack itself. Its emir offered a different way out.
6: We remain deeply convinced that the crisis in the Gulf can be resolved through diplomatic means by reopening the Strait of Hormuz to maritime navigation and returning to negotiations. A lasting solution that ensures security and stability for the entire region, including Iran.
1: As Trump's motorcade left the UN after a long day of meetings and speeches, it was unclear where the war in Iran was headed.
7: Trump has never been shy about threatening Iran. What makes this different was hearing him say it in a room full of world leaders and saying the decision is his alone to make, a deal or annihilation. He didn't say which, and that is now a question hanging over not only everyone in this building, but particularly those in the Gulf. Gabriel Zondo, Al Jazeera, the United Nations in New York.
0: Al Jazeera's Toher Dosadi is in Tehran following the Iranian reaction to those talks.
8: We've got it from the state TV of the country confirming a meeting between Iranian Foreign Minister Abbas Araghchi and the U.S. Representative Steve Witkoff. And this is critically important as it happens following weeks of no meeting between the two sides. We know that prior to the signing of memorandum of understanding between the two, there was more engagement. However, a new round of escalation resulted in less diplomacy, while Tehran is saying that the doors for diplomacy remain ajar. Right about this meeting, we know that the state TV says it has been conducted with the request, or what they call insistence, of the American side, and they're saying that it was aimed at conveying Iran messages, Iran's conditions in particular, pertaining to the reopening of the Strait of Hormuz. But speaking of the entirety of potential diplomatic engagement,

0: with the United States. Sources here in Tehran are saying that Tehran has not changed its positions. However, one security source told Al Jazeera earlier today that there might be a possibility for consideration of further diplomatic engagement if the United States fulfill their commitments with respect to Iranian conditions and demands.
1: The Director General of the International Atomic Energy Agency says diplomacy remains the best path to resolving concerns over Iran's nuclear program. Speaking to Al Jazeera's Folly Batibo, the IAEA's Rafael Grossi welcomed the news of talks between US and Iranian officials.
2: When it comes to Iran and what is happening there and the nuclear part of the issue, the pathway to peace goes through the IAEA. The inspection regime, the return of the international inspectors to the country, our ability to confirm that everything is in order, and importantly, to accompany, to support an agreement which could be reached. You remember that there were negotiations before they were interrupted.
3: Right, but Russia and China, as you know, last week vetoed a UN Security Council resolution that would have imposed more sanctions on Iran because of its nuclear program. I want to ask you a little bit more about that. But before, can you even answer that objectively, given that you're running for Secretary General and that the choice that the Security Council makes, those five permanent members makes, really affects you? Can you objectively serve both roles right now,
2: of
3: running?
2: Course, of course, and naturally, obviously, yes. I have a mission, I have a job, and that mission and that job could never be in contradiction with the other, because it's about being impartial and serving a mission, which in the IAEA, in the case of the IAEA, refers to peaceful uses of nuclear energy and technologies. In the case of the United Nations, has a wider spectrum on international peace and security.
1: Nearly 7 months into the war with the US, Iran is taking its case to the world stage at the UN. President Masoud Pezeshkian is scheduled to address the General Assembly later on Wednesday. But at home, the cost of the conflict is measured in destroyed homes, the struggling economy, and growing pressure on millions of Iranians. Sinem Kosiolu reports from Tehran.
4: More than 6 months of war have put Iran under growing pressure. For millions of people, that means making choices about what they can afford and what they must learn to live without.
5: The situation is really bad. By the middle of the month, our salary is already gone. We used to fill the trunk of our car at the market. Now we can't even fill half of it. I don't see things getting better. Today we just walked around and shared one of the cheaper meals to save money.
6: My wife and I both work, but even with two incomes, it's difficult.
4: Years of sanctions had already weakened Iran's economy, but since the war began in February, the currency has fallen to around 2 million to the dollar. Inflation is at 65% and food prices are up 128%. Saeed runs this tiny coffee shop in Tehran. He's one of many shopkeepers who says he's about to throw in the towel.
7: Coffee is imported, so the war has hit prices hard. They've risen about 47% since it began. Imports are increasingly difficult, and stocks are running low. Customers who used to drink two or three coffees a day are now just having one. So our turnover is falling. Many cafes have already closed, and others are struggling to survive.
4: The economic crisis is only one consequence of the war. Just in Tehran, more than 50,000 residential units have been damaged, according to the municipality. Schools and health centers were also hit. And still, people are trying to deal with the consequences here in the capital and beyond. Before the war, about 20% of global energy trade passed through the Strait of Hormuz. Since then, Gulf oil and gas exports have fallen sharply, while traffic through the strait has dropped from more than 120 ships a day to just a few. Gulf states are pushing the US and Iran to restore safe passage through the strait. That gives Iran some leverage, but it's still dealing with the immense cost of the war on top of growing US measures meant to isolate the country's economy.
8: Iran estimates the total damage from the war at around $270 billion. It says it can resist the economic pressure by relying on domestic production.
4: But as Tehran holds out to end the war on its own terms, for millions of Iranians, there is a more immediate question. How long will they be able to afford it? Sinem Kösoğlu, Al Jazeera, Tehran.
1: U.S. President Donald Trump has signed a new security agreement with Denmark and Greenland. It expands America's military presence on the Arctic island while ensuring Denmark's sovereignty over it. Al Jazeera's Rosalind Jordan has the details from UN headquarters in New York.
9: A gesture of goodwill at this signing ceremony and the satisfaction of compromise. For the U.S.,
10: we're going to have a tremendous relationship, a secure relationship.
9: For Denmark,
11: Mr. President, you have been very clear. You don't want adversaries to come too close. I fully agree. And with this deal, they are not.
9: And for the Danish semi-autonomous territory, Greenland.
12: This is a win-win-win agreement. Thank you, Mr. President, for the negotiations and the resulting defense agreement we have reached together and signing here together today.
9: The three-way security deal gives the Trump administration much of what it wanted in Greenland, the right to expand its activities in Pituffik Space Base, to establish an additional defense area, and to establish additional defense areas around Greenland. Getting to this deal was anything but cordial. In 2025, Trump announced his desire to annex Greenland, stunning European allies. Denmark and Greenland objected. The Vice President J.D. Vance's goodwill trip set off protests as well as declarations of opposition in European capitals. After months of inactivity, the fight over a strategic island is over. Denmark and Greenland say their sovereignty is intact. Trump said he wanted Greenland because he accused Denmark of being unable to protect it. This agreement doesn't give Trump total control of the situation, but just enough to claim victory. Rosalind Jordan, Al Jazeera, the United Nations.
1: French President Emmanuel Macron has called for Palestinian sovereignty, saying the international community cannot stand by as the situation in Gaza deteriorates. He says recognition of a Palestinian state must be matched by action to protect Palestinians and allow humanitarian aid into Gaza.
13: Sovereignty for the Palestinians, whose most basic rights are still being flouted today. A year ago, right here, a dozen of us recognised Palestine. I can hear the cynicism of some. Recognition on paper, look at the reality. But what credibility do we have if we continue to stand idly by in the face of the situation in Gaza? Some pride themselves on a so-called peace, but this peace has not reopened the humanitarian corridors for a single second. Must we stand by and watch this spectacle that brings shame upon us all? Shame on us.
1: Meanwhile, in Gaza, Israeli attacks are continuing despite a ceasefire. A drone strike in Gaza City killed at least two people and injured several others on Tuesday. Hind Cottery reports.
14: We're currently in a Shifa hospital, and behind me is two bodies that were killed just right now by the Israeli forces in Tufah neighborhood. These are the last moments for the family to give the last goodbye to those two Palestinians that were killed. Now, according to the neighbors, according to their family members, they said that they were standing in front of a cafe, where this cafe had dozens of people sitting inside. We see how sad and heartbreaking these moments are. Now, what we need to know is Palestinians believe that this is supposed to be a ceasefire, where Palestinians are supposed to take a break of all the killing, of all the airstrikes. But as you see, this heartbreak continues and it's going on over and over again. Now, those two Palestinians were killed and there are three others that were critically injured. And according to doctors in Ashrafa Hospital, they said that it's very hard for them to save lives in the current moment due to the fact that there's a lot of restrictions on medicine and medical supplies, and maybe the number of casualties of this attack is going to rise. Now, this attack was in the Gaza City, but there was another attack in Mawasi where the Israeli forces attacked a jeep where no casualties were reported. This is supposed to be ceasefire, but obviously even a ceasefire means more death and more killing for Palestinians. Hind al-Khudri, Al Jazeera, Al-Shifa Hospital, Gaza City, Palestine.
1: Still ahead here on Al Jazeera, a new partner in President Trump's campaign against drug trafficking. Colombia joins the US-led Shield of the Americas. And growing humanitarian crisis. An attack by Boko Haram kills at least 14 villages in northern Cameroon, forcing thousands from their homes.
15: Is President Trump testing the limits of U.S. leverage and power? Is America winning, or is it now caught in a new kind of quagmire? How is the war on Iran impacting where the Trump administration actually stands with Americans and the rest of the world?
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0: You're watching Al Jazeera. Just a reminder of our top stories this hour. US President Donald Trump told the UN General Assembly that Iran faces a choice between reaching a deal with the US or facing further military action. Trump says he believes Washington and Tehran will reach an agreement after the US midterm elections in November. US and Iranian officials have met on the sidelines of the 81st UN General Assembly in New York. Trump held high-level talks with Gulf and Arab leaders, as well as the president of Turkey. Discussions focused on regional security issues and the Iran conflict. In the US, Greenland and Denmark have signed a new security deal following months of tensions. The agreement allows Washington to build two new military bases on the island and reaffirms Denmark's sovereignty over it. Well, US President Donald Trump has also met Latin American leaders from the US-led Shield of the Americas. The coalition aims to tackle drug trafficking and organized crime. Trump also welcomed Colombia as one of the latest nations to join the group. Alessandro Rampietti reports from Bogota.
1: Just months after its creation, the US-led Shield of the Americas has unveiled its first joint action. Trump asked members to designate 24 criminal groups as terrorists.
2: So today I'm asking all nations in the Shield of the Americas to formally designate narco-terrorists as common threats to stability and apply crushing sanctions against all 24 US designated foreign terrorist organizations.
1: They range from El Salvador's MS-13 and Venezuela's Tren de Aragua to major Mexican cartels and Colombia's armed groups. The plan would extend U.S. sanctions to the rest of the region, like freezing assets, restricting visa, and prosecuting those who provide support for the criminal groups. Washington calls the coalition the most powerful economic and security alliance ever assembled in the Western Hemisphere.
3: I think one of the most exciting developments in our region over the last couple years has been the emergence of strong leaders who are committed to the challenge of taking on transnational terrorism, which is an enormous threat to all of us.
1: 15 Latin American and Caribbean right-wing governments have joined as Washington seeks to reassert its influence across the hemisphere and lay the groundwork for military action against criminal groups. Over the last year, the U.S. military has carried out lethal strikes against suspected drug boats in the Caribbean and Pacific, killing more than 220 people. Attacks that could violate international law and constitute crimes against humanity.

0: Key regional powers remain outside the coalition, among them Brazil and Mexico, amid concerns over sovereignty and Washington's increasingly militarized approach.
1: What's clear is that Trump's ambitions for the Shield of the Americas go beyond fighting cartels. He wants its members to collaborate further on economic and diplomatic policies, turning what started as a security coalition into an attempt to reshape regional alliances with Washington firmly at its center. Alessandro Ampietti, Al Jazeera, Bogotá.
2: Tens of thousands of people could be driven from their homes in Yemen by the current escalation in the fighting. That's according to a warning from the UN Refugee Agency. The UNHCR says 130,000 people have already been displaced this month as Ansarullah Houthi fighters have advanced against government forces. The agency says the disruption is far from over. At least two people have been injured in an overnight Russian drone attack on the Ukrainian city of Zaporizhia. Drones struck a shopping centre, sparking a fire. Buildings and vehicles have also been damaged. And explosions have also been reported in the capital, Kyiv. The city's mayor says Russian drones struck two gas stations in Holosivsky and Donetsky districts. A residential building and a warehouse have also been damaged in the attacks. Train services have been temporarily suspended in the affected areas. The Israeli army is razing more villages across southern Lebanon. It has demolished homes, schools and hospitals. The hundreds of thousands of people who live there are watching as their homes are destroyed and say there's nothing they can do. Zaina Hodda reports from southern Lebanon.
3: Mesa Jabal, Hula, Talusi. These are villages along Lebanon's southern border with Israel. They are also among the more than 60 occupied by the Israeli army.
4: Not far away, we see smoke. The Israeli army is burning more land and destroying more homes. It boasts to have leveled tens of thousands of them in recent months. Nothing is spared. This was a school. And it's not clear how much damage was caused to a hospital in Mesa Jabal. Witnesses filmed a large fire near it a few days ago.
5: You know, everybody starts asking questions. Did they burn the hospital or they burn some part of the hospital? You know, we're not able to go there to know exactly, but the smoke came out the hospital. They are burning equipment. They are, whatever they're doing destruction. They don't care about, like, human life.
4: Those who once lived in the occupied villages say all they can do is watch and film from a distance. This was Muhammad's home. He shows us the whole neighborhood is destroyed.
6: Everything is being destroyed. Israel acts with impunity and the international community is silent. All I do day and night is think about when I can return to our village.
4: There may be nothing to return to. The Israeli demolitions are widespread and systematic, part of an apparent campaign to turn the area into barren and uninhabitable land, with the United Nations reporting the presence of more fortified Israeli positions in Lebanese territory. People here say they feel helpless.
5: Nobody have a hope because they're destroying everything, even human life. They're destroying, like, human territory. They're destroying, like, let's say, water well, everything. They matter to life. The minute they don't want us to go back, they are not looking for peace.
4: Hundreds of thousands are displaced while Israel creates a new reality behind these hills. It's not just changing the landscape. It is also erasing people's past and future. Zaina Hodda, Al Jazeera, Shakra, Lebanon.
2: In Pakistan, the government has deployed tens of thousands of police and security forces in Islamabad to stop protests against rising fuel prices. Some major roads into the capital have been sealed off. An opposition party has announced protest marches from Karachi and Lahore towards the capital. They come as the prices of electricity, fuel and fertiliser continue to rise. The government says the protests are illegal. Djibouti says it's struggling to cope with the growing number of refugees arriving from Yemen. Hundreds of people are crossing the Bab el-Mandeb Strait, fleeing the conflict. Our correspondent Hassan Razak is in the town of Obok and spoke to some of the refugees.
7: These tents in the town of Obok in northern Djibouti

0: are to accommodate Yemenis fleeing the fighting on the other side of the Bab al-Mandab Strait. But the number of arrivals is far above what the town can handle. Many are still waiting for shelter.
1: From the moment they arrive, they need water, food, and shelter. Even the reception stage requires significant resources, and this is beyond our capacity.
0: Djibouti is under growing pressure. The UN estimates more than 3,000 refugees have made the crossing from Yemen amid a severe lack of even the most basic necessities.
2: We need toilets. The most important thing is the basic necessities.
3: The displaced people are now sleeping out in the open, of course, while the families are inside a hangar. In other countries, this is considered a quarantine facility.
2: We came to Djibouti, where people welcomed us warmly and provided us with a safe place and shelter. But we need much more support. There are not enough tents, and even the most basic necessities are in short supply.
0: Humanitarian organizations have been providing assistance, including mattresses, blankets, and basic supplies. But the scale of the response remains far below the needs of the growing number of refugees.
4: As you can see, the situation is very difficult. The Djibouti government has tried to provide some of the supplies, but the needs exceed what is available. We have launched an emergency response campaign through Qatar Charity. We hope, God willing, that the donations raised through this campaign will help meet as many of the urgent needs as possible, especially for shelter, food, and water.
0: As the flow of refugees into Obok continues, pressure is mounting on the town's already scarce resources, widening the scope of humanitarian needs. The solution, as the Djiboutian government stresses, lies in an urgent international response.
5: Hassan Razzaq, Al Jazeera, Obok, Shamalia, Djibouti.
6: At least 11 people have been killed and several others wounded in a mass shooting in South Africa. The overnight attack happened at a home in Durban's KwaMakutha township. Gunmen fired at people inside a house and set fire to a car. A pregnant woman was among the victims. Police are still at the scene. Well, thousands of people in northern Cameroon have fled their homes after a Boko Haram assault killed at least 14 villages. Wednesday's attack triggered a fresh wave of displacement, raising fears of another humanitarian crisis. Boko Haram and other fighters operate across the Lake Chad Basin. Now, those fleeing this latest violence will join about 500,000 people displaced by violence in the region over the past decade. Ahmed Idris reports.
7: In the Lake Chad Basin, another wave of displacement. These are some of the people who escaped villages in northern Cameroon after an attack last week by suspected Boko Haram fighters. They fled any way they could, on foot and in trucks, seeking refuge here in Waza, nearly 300 kilometers away.
8: I have nothing right now where I am. We left everything behind. We came here as a family, but I've been separated from my son.
7: Jenaba and hundreds of others now call this school home. The displacing the students. They don't know how long they will be here or if their homes are still standing. Communities in the Lake Chad region have endured 17 years of attacks and displacements. Boko Haram and other armed groups operate in the area. Thousands have been killed, and life, people here say, is unbearable.
9: Our concern is Boko Haram. When someone leaves the village to go to the fields or fetch firewood, they slit their throat. We can't work. All our belongings have been looted. That's what's forced us to leave the village.
7: The violence has displaced more than 500,000 people in Cameroon's far north region since 2012. And the United Nations says 1.8 million people there are struggling with acute food insecurity, more than 40% of the population. Ahmed Idris, Al Jazeera.
6: Around 20 countries, including the US and China, are gathering in Cambodia for a conference on combating internet scams. Interpol estimates online fraud generates more than $400 billion a year, with Cambodia at its centre. The government says it has shut more than 800 sites. But as Tony Cheng reports from Kandalpur,

0: province. For many victims, the action comes too late.
1: The Cambodian authorities say they shut down this scam centre at the end of January, but people could have walked out yesterday as if they just went straight out the door and everything has been left here, including cheat sheets on how to do the scamming and notes made by the scammers themselves. The cheat sheet says, never say I don't know. Always give an answer to something, but keep people talking. And it also says topics to cause deeper emotions. And on this one of the scammers has written about a Miss Sharma. He's got everything from her star sign to her height to her personality type. These people were absolutely thorough in trying to find out everything they could about the people they called to get the most information to try and cheat them. But they also often talk to them about customers, not victims. There's an attempt to disassociate themselves, but these were not victimless crimes. One former scammer we spoke to, I remember talking to a man in the United States, a man they had cheated out of $400,000. In desperation, this man called them back on a video call, put a gun to his head and killed himself. And that video, said the scammer, was shared widely because the bosses of these scam centres wanted to celebrate their success in catching a big fish. Tony Cheng, Al Jazeera, Cambodia.
0: Well, that's all from me, Tom McRae, for the moment. You can find much more news and information on our website, aljazeera.com. The news continues after The Bottom Line, up next.

0: Hi, I'm Steve Clemens, and I have a question. What's the legacy of the Biden administration's handling of Israel's war on Gaza on the Democratic Party and American politics writ large? Let's get to the bottom line. October 7th, 2023 goes down in history as a fateful day, not just for the Middle East, but for the United States and the rest of the world. In Washington, President Joe Biden was in power, surrounded by a group of foreign policy advisors described by a former Obama official as the blob. And the conduct of his administration toward the U.S.-Israeli war on Gaza continues now to roil the Democratic Party to this day. Who can forget how the president was casting doubt on Palestinian casualty numbers and how his senior officials warned U.S. diplomats to not call for de-escalation or ceasefire? What happened to the U.S. laws that were created to restrict military aid to countries committing war crimes, ethnic cleansing, and other human rights violations? What happened to international law? Today, we take a look at the lasting impact of the Biden administration's conduct during Israel's war in Gaza on the Democratic Party and U.S. politics with Akbar Shahid Ahmed, diplomatic correspondent for News of the United States, or NOTUS, and author of Crossing the Red Line, Biden, His Advisors, and Israel's War in Gaza, which comes out this week. Akbar, thank you so much for joining us. Look, this book, I hate to say it, is kind of a brave book, and I sort of feel like it shouldn't be. What you're doing is you're digging in to the people, the players, the motivations around Israel's war on Gaza after the October 7th thing. So I'd like to sort of start out with, define the red line for our readers that you feel that Biden and his team just ignored.
1: So this is a book based on about 175 interviews with diplomats, intelligence officials, humanitarian officials. And I found, Steve, that those conversations kept coming back to this moment of the red line over Rafah in May of 2024. And this was the first time that President Biden himself publicly said of the Israelis, if they go into Rafah, the way we have seen them go into northern Gaza, central Gaza, Khan Yunis, and don't forget, that's where 1.4 million Palestinians at that point.
0: I mean, over a million displaced Palestinians.
1: Exactly. And it was the moment where he himself said, American weapons are in question. So this is Biden also realizing and recognizing publicly, Steve, that the Americans have leverage. That's why that moment is so important, because what the Biden administration tried to do for so much of this period was deflect responsibility. It's not about us. The Israelis will do whatever they want, regardless of American involvement or support. The red line moment, and then the Biden administration's failure to uphold their red line after Israel did cross it, did assault Rafah, did displace all those Palestinians again, that's the moment of total impunity. And I make the argument in the book, the moment of complete American complicity in broad atrocities, allegations of war crimes, allegations of genocide. And a lot of the officials I talked to said that was a moment almost of hope, where after 5 months of using the law, strategic arguments, moral arguments to President Biden and his close advisors, officials finally felt maybe something will change in this policy. The fact that it didn't when the red line was crossed was when the truth of the policy became clearest to everyone I spoke to.
0: I remember around this time, in fact, the President of the United States had been personally involved in getting humanitarian relief trucks, and they'd succeeded in getting 8 trucks through. And I'm going to myself, this is the President of the United States. Normally, they need 200 trucks a day. They succeeded in getting 8 trucks through. And it seemed to me the biggest diminution of the status of the president that I had experienced. What was going on, and why was that White House allowing this conflict and allowing their interlocutors in Israel to diminish in the eyes of the world the powers of the president to such an incredible degree?
1: That's where the period under Biden is so important for any future policy, for any future White House president, and arguably Congress too, right? As we look at these shifts about how the U.S. should approach Israel, Jake Sullivan, mostly, Brett McGurk, also Biden's chief Middle East advisor and advisor to Bush, then Trump, Obama, all of the
0: presidents. And I should say that you spent a lot of time focused on Brett McGurk, Jake Sullivan, and Anthony Blinken.
1: Yes, these were kind of the core
0: men. As the three principals.
1: Right. But these were the people who made the decision, Steve, to kind of create a pattern where the Israelis could shrink the leverage of the United States, right? When you have the U.S. National Security Advisor, one of the most important public servants in the world, spending hours upon hours tracking one aid convoy into Gaza. As many officials said to me, you've already lost, right? You've already handed it all over. Why were they doing this? There's several reasons. I mean, the biggest one is that kind of political sensitivity and this consistent feeling in the White House of we'll be seen as insufficiently pro-Israel, which I think for outside observers, it almost sounds insane, right? That this White House, which shipped billions despite huge uproar, could ever be seen as insufficiently pro-Israel. They were constantly aware of hardline kind of pro-Israel donors in the Democratic Party, Republican criticism. They were afraid of their own shadow a lot of times. And then it comes back to also careerism, callousness, these kind of the kind of diminution of Palestinian life.
0: We have laws on the book. I mean, I think another thing during this period of time I was so interested in was what was called the Leahy Law. The Leahy Law required reviews and certification that military weapons that the United States was exporting to partners, allies, others had to be used within terms that were consistent with American norms, values, and law. Mm-hmm. And they were regularly certifying that, in fact, Israel was, in fact, doing this. When we saw on TV screens, there was no way that could be true. How could that happen in the United States of America?
1: Right. But this is also a culture, Steve, where people are constantly really sensitive to their next job and sensitive to not wanting to kind of anger people. So what I found in my reporting, again, across a wide range of officials, is the expertise was there about these laws on the books. The intelligence findings were even there often that Israel was quite probably violating that. What senior officials were often doing was creating what one official, Christopher Lamont, at the State Department described to me as herd impunity, essentially never reaching a formal conclusion Israel had broken law. So you could see, as they did consistently, we're investigating. We lost the Israelis about this. We lost the Israelis. What I also heard was answers would never come back from the Israelis, or insufficient answers would be marked by senior Biden administration figures as we've dealt with this, this is resolved. And that's what's so scary. I mean, again, why this is kind of a clarion call for broader policymaking. If you can't follow the law, if you can't regard your own government experts on intelligence, on legal matters, then what are you going to do? One State Department lawyer said to me, the culture was very much, we've all worked together before, we'll work together again. No one should upset the apple cart. Just play nice.
0: One of the things that I noticed in terms of commentary that you have in the book with Brett McGurk, one of the key negotiators in this, is the conflation of the Palestinian people with Hamas. Mm-hmm. Why do you think these officials conflated these two? Or do you think they did?
1: I think they tried sometimes. President Biden very early did say we cannot confuse Hamas and its activities with the Palestinian people's right to self-determination. He said that on October 11th. You know, they did put that sometimes in language. But the outcomes of their policy undercut that so consistently. And to your point about the patterns, one senior official said to me, look, across the U.S. government, defense, Congress, again, intelligence, White House, State Department, people are constantly talking to Israeli counterparts, constantly humanizing them. They have family members. About five officials at any given time maybe have a Palestinian contact who they talk to. And when I talked to U.S. diplomats who were on the ground in Jerusalem at the Office of Palestinian Affairs, what they'd say is we would send reports up to Washington saying, this is how Palestinians are feeling, this is what they're facing. Either they felt a censoring of those cables at the level of the U.S. Embassy in Jerusalem, which is an important place to look to. Jack Lew, the U.S. ambassador to Israel at the time, was a key player in this policy as well. Or they would say, we'd get pushback. So there would be an effort to say, well, is the suffering that bad? One of the most damning findings I got in the book was that Brett McGurk, again, Biden's Middle East whisperer, confidant, and Jake Sullivan, national security advisor, highest White House official, both questioned repeatedly in White House meetings if Palestinians were truly starving. Both made the claim, oh, they don't look that skinny. Really, is that true? Can you give us more evidence? And the effect that that had, right, was that down the chain to people who are making the policy, you send the message, we don't really believe this. There's something suspect here. Even when, again, the U.S. government was gathering reams of data showing what you're saying, that the vast majority were women and children. The Israelis themselves have now conceded that, right? But there was a consistent pattern of not wanting to acknowledge that reality.
0: Was there any sense among these people that there might be political repercussions for not weighing in to do this? And because I raise this, because you saw what began to evolve in college campuses, mm-hmm. you saw the protests happening, and you saw those with the kind of views or perspective that you came out with in mm-hmm. concluding your book are losing their jobs, losing their positions. It's a very dangerous, you know, line that you're taking to some degree within American society.
1: Yeah.
0: But you're seeing in the rise of Democratic Socialist candidates and primaries in the U.S. Democratic Party, others exactly around this issue. And so it's a politically potent moment, but did they not see that coming?
1: Well, I think, and you're still seeing the institutional pushback, right? People's careers being canceled, universities being canceled. I've had trouble, I'll just be honest, with bookings at bookstores, at universities that maybe don't want to look at this, because what it requires you to look at is American complicity in mass violence and preventable violence and people with a lot of power. The Biden White House at that time really took a hard line of seeing a lot of their critics as either disloyal or uninformed, and really attacking their critics quite aggressively. The White House called me a liar during this period. Never happened to any other journalist in that kind of period with a White House official statement. So their approach was deny, deny, deny. I had one official tell me they literally made a list of the groups that supported them stopping weapons to Israel and the groups that opposed. And they felt that the groups that opposed were much more important. And that was just how they made the calculus. I would argue it was a short-sighted calculus because of precisely the trends that you're seeing. And as I say in the book, you know, Biden was arguably the most fulsome American supporter of Israel in the presidency maybe ever, given Israel's record in that time. He also simultaneously probably shattered Israel's relationship with the United States in a way he would never have wanted or predicted because of that stubbornness.
0: Tell us more about Jake Sullivan. Mm-hmm. Jake was the president's national security advisor. He had been a national security advisor to Hillary Clinton.
1: Yes.
0: So what role did he play? What was he whispering into Biden's ear?
1: Yeah. Sullivan, as you say, has been seen as a Wunderkind, right? Sort of the next Democratic foreign policy genius in waiting.
0: Could be Secretary of State if a Democrat comes in 2028 or 20. He's young, but he could be a future Secretary of State.
1: Which is also why looking at his record in the spirit is so important. These are people who could be wielding levers of power for 20, 25 years. Mm. Sullivan, what my reporting found is that Sullivan was the person who was one-on-one with Biden a lot. And this is important too, Steve. I mean, Biden was not seeing members of even his own cabinet the way he had been prior to October 7th. Part of that was the knowledge of how much resistance there was in the administration to this policy. And part of that was, of course, his aging, his decline, as we know. Jake Sullivan has, since this policy ended, come out and said, I would now support stopping weapons to the Israelis. I would now recommend that senators push back. That's a very convenient position to take when Jake Sullivan, in this period, when we think about the congressional opposition that rose up in the Democratic Party, people like Senator Chris Van Hollen, loudly outspoken, Jake Sullivan was the person sent to manage and tamp down that opposition, right? Because he had that respect, because he had that kind of reputation. It also gets to this question, I'm really glad you brought up the aid truck thing. People are still obsessed with the idea that Jake Sullivan is a unique, brilliant mind, right? And certainly highly intelligent. But as one official said to me, he trained himself to become a humanitarian expert about logistics and details and pallets. Mm. That's not where you need a national security advisor spending time when you have a strategy that not only is leading to mass death, is leading to a huge decline in America's strategic power. China sort of rising at a moment where the U.S. is just unpopular widely, right? So those kinds of concerns were there too.
0: One of the other elements here that I've always wondered about is the role stabilizing, destabilizing, or just irrelevant of others in the region. Jordan, UAE, Qatar, the Saudis, Egypt, as you're sort of surrounding this terrible situation with Israel and Gaza, what are they saying to the president and this team? Because Brett McKirk is dealing with the Saudis, dealing with these others. You have the Abraham Accords lately, you know, unfolding in the previous Trump administration. So they're in the scene, but I'm just sort of shocked at how impotent they seem to be to get a different course with the Biden team on Gaza.
1: Right. I had reporting that specifically leaders of some of those Arab states you mentioned went to Vice President Kamala Harris in December of 2023 when she went travel to Dubai, hoping she could be that kind of person. The Saudis definitely giving that message. But it became, for the Biden administration, a way to almost not acknowledge reality. Mm. Steve, the Saudis were very clear that the goal the Biden administration had of a US-Saudi-Israel pact, as you say, building on the Trump-era Abraham Accords, this goal was not going to happen without ending the war in Gaza and some serious acknowledgement of Palestinian self-determination. Mm. The Biden team never acknowledged that, despite repeated Saudi statements. So it was almost like a game of telephone, right, talking past each other. And what's remarkable to me is that even when you get past the worst of it, 1 year into the war, after the election, in that final 2-3 months, Jake Sullivan, Brett McGurk go back to the idea of we're going to clinch a US-Israel-Saudi Arabia deal, again still disregarding Palestinians, again still disregarding what the Saudis themselves have said. And that's where I think this Biden policy had a lot of echoes with Trump policy. They missed opportunities to break with that. Experts have said that the Trump policy of focusing on the Abraham Accords was perhaps a reason why there was a backlash from Palestinians, right? A sort of ignoring of the Palestinian issue.
0: Is there something now fundamentally different in your sense in where the Democratic Party is going? Or is the bulk of the Democratic Party still very much where Joe Biden largely was? That inertia is still baked in.
1: I think Israel-Palestine really has become this issue where the dissonance between the Democratic establishment and the Democratic base is just unsustainable now, right? If you look at polls, it's 70-80% of Democrats believe that Israel committed a genocide, believe that the U.S. needs to overhaul its relationship. But then I was talking to a very senior Democratic strategist just recently about kind of the Kamala Harris presidential campaign and any lessons that the vice president might take.
0: I'd love to hear more about it. She saw this, the Gaza situation, as a misstep, right?
1: Right, and was in there, right? Was in all the meetings, and nowhere in my reporting, Steve, did I ever hear that she forcefully pushed back. Never. Others, yes. Samantha Power, yes. USAID chief, Linda Thomas-Greenfield, USUN. But Kamala Harris was not, in my reporting, a major player in resisting this policy. But I was talking to someone this week, and they said, look, Kamala's campaign was run by Biden's team and the Democratic establishment that had been in place. Those people are still in positions of power. So what I think we're going to see in 2028 is a clash between that Democratic National Finance Chair Committee, that sort of Democratic donor base, and then the voter base. Someone like Rahm Emanuel has their finger to the wind and is thinking, what position can I take that can maybe satisfy both? Hmm. And it's about bridging that.

0: a little bit.
1: And now we're seeing challenges to and victories within Democratic primaries by people saying what has happened in Gaza, Israel, is outrageous. It does not reflect us. We cannot support that. And they're winning. And so do you tell us more?
0: Yeah, I mean, so think about someone like Mila Kiros, right, in Colorado, who was able to unseat a multi-term congresswoman. And her driving, motivating factor was Gaza.
1: Right.
0: And as you say, punitive action, she lost her job. Right. Over Gaza, mm-hmm. right? And then she ran for Congress and won a different kind of job. That tells you how the environment is shifting. I think people with that energy are now looking at what it means for Democrats to retake power. Mm. And a lot of this Biden record is very salient to them because to the point of Jake Sullivan, all these advisors in waiting who were in the Biden administration, they're already trying to influence 2028 candidates. They're already trying to influence lawmakers. There's a real effort by advocates and by some lawmakers to say, we don't want to work with these people again, because not only have they demonstrated bad judgment on Gaza, they haven't taken responsibility in a really full way.
1: If you were to distill the vision or the ambition that many of the people you spoke to who were in, you know, government officials in a Democratic administration had about the future of Israel and Palestine, yeah. are they credibly committed to what they said was a two-state solution? Are they just committed to an ongoing permanent ulcer that never solves itself?
0: So it's still that. Someone I talked to noted that Biden was the first president to introduce the U.S. sanctions on violent settlers in the occupied West Bank and sort of said, well, Biden made it possible to do that later. My question to that person was, if the West Bank is annexed fully, it really doesn't matter if you're putting sanctions on these settlers. They don't need to come to America. Right, so the kind of lack of imagination in the Biden era, I think, does not offer a roadmap. The people I talk to, though, they're not fully democratic socialist or even anti-Zionist, right, or pro-BDS, which is, there is a fringe that is that.
1: Right, right.
0: These are people who still see a U.S. relationship with Israel probably as ongoing. That's not going to be severed. But it's a question of, can Israeli behavior meet U.S. benchmarks, and can there just be honesty? Can there be credibility? Because what my book found again and again, Steve, was, as you say, were they serious? Were they sincere about anything, whether it's the letter of the U.S. law or their own statements about civilian casualties and international law?
1: You know, one of the things that really strikes me about your book is the continuity of Biden to Trump.
0: Yes.
1: It's remarkable. And when you sort of look at it and say, well, here are two characters that despise each other. Yes. They really despise each other. Donald Trump won't even say that Biden won the election, right? He just sort of said he was certified. But in the process of this, the continuity from one administration to the next, would love to get your thoughts on that.
0: Now, leaving aside the question of does looking insufficiently pro-Israel lose Democrats the election, they don't have to worry about that anymore. They know they've lost. Mm. And they've openly said Trump is a huge challenge to democracy at home and human rights abroad. Mm. What did they do? The Biden people created a Lebanon ceasefire with him, a Gaza ceasefire, both of which led to ongoing violations and strikes, killing Palestinians and Lebanese, and not to any serious peace. The Biden White House vetoed an effort to create a UN Security Council resolution enshrining that Gaza ceasefire. And they never found, despite, I talk about in the book, new intelligence coming up, they were never willing to say a single war crime had been committed. Hmm. That is a product of a kind of foreign policy establishment that is really insular and is looking at not beyond D.C., but looking at Beltway comedy, frankly, and looking at the fact that Jake Sullivan can sit with Mike Waltz, Trump's, you know, U.S.-UN ambassador now, and say, isn't it great? We're working together. The outcomes are not great, and I think that's where it shifts post-midterms.
1: You talk with so many people, and the journey you went on through is very complicated because you had a lot of people actually, you know, fighting back,
0: yes.
1: Calling you a liar, doing that. Was there any moment, I mean, I know this is a silly question, but is there any moment where you said, wow, I can't believe what I just heard? Any shock moment, any sort of, wow, I've now discovered something that really changed your view of what happened?
0: I think back to Defense Secretary Lloyd Austin, seen as someone who had fought through the U.S. wars in Iraq and Afghanistan. It internalized the idea that mass civilian suffering is not going to lead to the strategic outcomes you want. And I was told by people in the know that his message to the Israelis very early was happy hunting, right? And that kind of message, essentially when the Israelis are speaking of collective punishment, not going after Hamas, but going after Palestinians as a whole,

0: correspondent for Notice. Thanks so much for joining us and telling us about this book.
1: Thank you, Steve.
0: So what's the bottom line? Today, Americans are more cynical than ever regarding what they actually stand for. It used to be normal for Americans to loudly declare that they stood for truth, justice, and the American way, the line that comes from the Superman comics. All that is out the window, and it's not just President Donald Trump that ushered in this new era. Watching the horrors that everyone else in the world was watching during Israel's war in Gaza, President Joe Biden refused to follow U.S. laws and continued to validate Israel's use of American military aid as consistent with American norms and values. Really? For years, this hypocrisy has been reverberating now inside Democratic Party politics, but also broadly around the nation and the world. The result is what we see today, a United States that's dismantling the things that gave it standing and power across the globe. And that's the bottom line.
2: The latest news.
3: The vast majority died right here in New York City, where the Twin Towers collapsed.
2: With detailed coverage.
4: Zelensky's reading of this situation is that there is no agreement. There is a proposal that might lead to an agreement.
2: From the heart of the story.
5: The state police tell us that they usually head out in a coordinated effort to try and keep the streets safe.
6: Through centuries of expulsion and persecution, an ideology was formed that would appropriate Jewish identity, facilitate the creation of Israel, and frame it within the Western world order. In a three-part series, The Big Picture charts the rise of the ethno-religious state from an imperial proxy to an indispensable ally of the West, and examines how this alliance has granted the Zionist project global impunity. The Big Picture, How Israel Won the West, Part 1 on Al Jazeera.
7: And they've echoed the call of many of the hostage families. The time is running out. We need our Prime Minister to accept any deal fast.
8: Some 500,000 to 600,000 people were living here when Israel issued its first unprecedented, all-encompassing evacuation order.
9: The vehicle was hit once by a rocket. He got out, tried to run away, and ran in that direction, and three more rockets eventually killed him just beyond those fire engines.
6: In the occupied West Bank, the governor of Ramallah must lead in the shadow of Israeli occupation. Over 4 weeks, witness documents her navigating between high-level politics and everyday encounters, revealing how the city breathes, resists, and supports its vulnerable. An unvarnished portrayal of Palestinian survival under occupation. 1 month in Ramallah on Al Jazeera.

0: Hello, I'm Sami Zeidan. This is Al Jazeera live from Doha. The top stories this hour. U.S. President Donald Trump meets Gulf and Arab leaders at the UN and says his officials have had very good talks with Iranian leaders. The cost of nearly 7 months of war. We look at the effect the conflict is having on millions of Iranians.
1: I'm Rosalind Jordan at the United Nations, where Donald Trump signed a deal with Denmark and Greenland over that island territory's future. Details coming up.
0: Vanishing communities, homes, schools, and hospitals demolished. Israeli forces raise more villages in southern Lebanon. U.S. President Donald Trump has held high-level talks with Gulf and Arab leaders, as well as the Turkish president. The meeting took place on the sidelines of the UN General Assembly in New York. Topping the agenda was regional security and the war in Iran. Trump also confirmed officials from Washington and Tehran have met for the first time in months. Gabriel Elizondo reports from UN headquarters.
2: U.S. President Donald Trump, at a meeting on the sidelines of the UN General Assembly with Gulf and regional leaders,

0: revealed that his envoys, Steve Witkoff and Jared Kushner, had met Iran's mediators the same day in New York.
1: Steve and Jared had a very productive meeting today with mediators of Iran. Merely mediators. Let's see what happens with that. They've been mediating for a while, but I think there's a lot of momentum for them to make a deal. That's what we're hearing from everybody.
0: Then the doors closed. No statement afterwards, no proposals made public. When the leaders filed out of the basement conference room, there was a scramble for anything at all. I asked the King of Jordan how it went.
2: How was the meeting? Did it go well?
3: Hopeful.
0: The Emir of Qatar, on his way out of the UN building, added this.
4: Very good.
0: Positive signs. But hours earlier, from the General Assembly podium, President Trump laid out a very different set of options. He came to the General Assembly saying the Iran war was already won. But then he outlined what he called a big decision still in front of him.
1: Will a deal be made with Iran that lets them rebuild and create a far greater country than it ever was before? Maybe one of the greatest in the Middle East or even the world? Or do I annihilate the Islamic Republic and do it quickly, never giving them a chance to kill and destroy people and countries again? Do I drive them into hell with no chance of survival and no hope of future greatness or generations?
0: In the next breath, he said a deal would probably come after the U.S. midterm elections in November. Keeping doors open to all sides and using diplomacy to settle disputes has long been Qatar's approach. It is a close U.S. ally that has kept talking to Tehran throughout the war, even after coming under attack itself. Its emir offered a different way out.
5: We remain deeply convinced that the crisis in the Gulf can be resolved through diplomatic means by reopening the Strait of Hormuz to maritime navigation and returning to negotiations. A lasting solution that ensures security and stability for the entire region, including Iran.
0: As Trump's motorcade left the UN after a long day of meetings and speeches, it was unclear where the war in Iran was headed. Trump has never been shy about threatening Iran. What makes this different was hearing him say it in a room full of world leaders and saying the decision is his alone to make, a deal or annihilation. He didn't say which, and that is now a question hanging over not only everyone in this building, but particularly those in the Gulf. Gabriel Zondo, Al Jazeera, the United Nations in New York.
6: Tawhid Asadi is in Tehran with the Iranian reaction to those talks.
7: We've got it from the state TV of the country confirming a meeting between Iranian Foreign Minister Abbas Araghchi and the U.S. Representative Steve Witkoff. And this is critically important as it happens following weeks of no meeting between the two sides. We know that prior to the signing of memorandum of understanding between the two, there was more engagement. However, a new round of escalation resulted in less diplomacy, while Tehran is saying that the doors for diplomacy remain ajar. Right about this meeting, we know that the state TV says it has been conducted with the request, or what they call insistence, of the American side, and they're saying that it was aimed at conveying Iran messages, Iran's conditions in particular, pertaining to the reopening of the Strait of Hormuz. But speaking of the entirety of potential diplomatic engagement with the United States, sources here in Tehran are saying that Tehran has not changed its positions. However, one security source told Al Jazeera earlier today that there might be a possibility for consideration of further diplomatic engagement if the United States fulfill their commitments with respect to Iranian conditions and demands.
6: Well, joining us from where we are in Doha is Zaidoun Al-Kinani. He's the founding director of the Arab Perspectives Institute and a non-resident fellow at the Middle East Council on Global Affairs. Good to have you with us. So what do you make of this first direct meeting in a while between Iranian and U.S. officials? Is it promising?
3: Well, we do consider any direct talks as promising, but I think it was predicted and almost expected that such a move might be happening, given that most of the regional leaders that have been pushing for some form of settlement, despite the diversities within some of their approaches, are in attendance. The governments of this region are there. Trump also met with the leaders of the region in this televised, media-covered, famous meeting, where he presented himself as someone who wants to take the lead in certain issues in the region, similarly to how he presented himself following the Gaza summit. Also, the Hormuz crisis is becoming much more consequential and costly as time passes by for everyone involved, Iran, the GCC, and certainly the US, which is embedded within the global economy. It only makes sense to take an opportunity of the physical presence of the different political representatives that are in New York today and take an opportunity of these conversations. But also we need to look at it simultaneously to some of the other conversations and negotiations going on about the future of the armed groups in Iraq. Trump isn't only targeting Iran as a country, he's also focusing on the regional wings of Iran, and there is a lot of talk in postponing the deadline that was given to them.
6: And pick up on a point that you mentioned about how this was expected, this meeting between US and Iranian officials. And I'm wondering, is it indicative of actually the US being very keen to try and get talks starting again? Should we read that into it, given that the US gave these officials a visa? It didn't give a visa, for example, to Mahmoud Abbas. How do we read that?
3: Well, I don't think there was any hesitance towards the U.S. willingness and wanting to solve or find a solution to the war. They do feel like they have created a rabbit hole to themselves as they entered this war, given the limited time and knowledge and expertise into preparing for the war in itself. I think the issue is that the U.S. doesn't want to exit the war without a symbolic a victory that it can sell back to its domestic audiences, but also sell back to the international media, given that it presents itself as the leader of the free world or the leader of the world. I think there is a clear pressure and or an exploitation, a U.S. exploitation of the visas when it comes to the U.N., particularly this edition, similarly to what we witnessed in the World Cup. The U.S. doesn't seem to be strongly aligned with the Palestinian Authority nowadays. It also doesn't believe that it has doesn't believe that the Palestinian Authority has the leverage it can present to the Americans or the Israelis in a potential solution or settlement in the future amidst the Israeli continuous occupation and illegal settlement expansion in Palestine.
6: Now, my point was more about the fact that they are clearly choosing who they give visas to, whether that's indicative of a U.S. desire. But let's balance that with what else we heard from the U.S. president talking about the possibility that he might decide to annihilate Iran to the point where it has no hope of future generations, while also simultaneously, saying that the meeting went well. How do we balance this talk of, the meeting went well, there'll be another meeting soon, with this talk again of annihilation, something that Amnesty International on April the 7th described a previous call as something that could constitute a threat to commit genocide?
3: Well, Trump has been very self-contradictory with his own statements since the war began in late early March this year. But it also could be just a contradictory persona in the way Trump approaches things, where he wants to have things in a black and white type of political strategic situation, meaning that he is willing to accept to have a deal. He's a man of deals. He likes to come out of something where he presents himself that he has finalized the deal and sealed it himself, but also making sure that if a deal is not written according to his conditions, he wants to make sure that he is promising a destructive war, which, as you rightfully mentioned, could be very contradicting and could be very alarming and signaling when we look at environmental disasters and human rights violations, international human rights violations that could be noticed if such an attack were to be continued, or some of the existing attacks or the previous attacks were to be

0: further enhanced.
1: Okay, good to get your thoughts on that. Thanks so much for joining us today, Dun Elkinani from the Arab Perspectives Institute. Thank you so much. Nearly 7 months into the war with the US, Iran is taking its case to the world stage. President Masoud Pezeshkian is scheduled to address the UN General Assembly later on Wednesday. Back home, though, the cost of the conflict is measured in destroyed homes, a struggling economy, and growing pressure on millions of people. Sinem Kosoğlu reports from Tehran.
2: More than 6 months of war have put Iran under growing pressure. For millions of people, that means making choices about what they can afford and what they must learn to live without.
3: The situation is really bad. By the middle of the month, our salaries are already gone. We used to fill the trunk of our car at the market. Now we can't even fill half of it. I don't see things getting better. Today we just walked around and shared one of the cheaper meals to save money.
4: My wife and I both work, but even with two incomes, it's difficult.
2: Years of sanctions had already weakened Iran's economy, but since the war began in February, the currency has fallen to around 2 million to the dollar. Inflation is at 65% and food prices are up 128%. Saeed runs this tiny coffee shop in Tehran. He's one of many shopkeepers who says he's about to throw in the towel.
5: Coffee is imported, so the war has hit prices hard. They've risen about 47% since it began. Imports are increasingly difficult, and stocks are running low. Customers who used to drink two or three coffees a day are now just having one. So our turnover is falling. Many cafes have already closed, and others are struggling to survive.
2: The economic crisis is only one consequence of the war. Just in Tehran, more than 50,000 residential units have been damaged, according to the municipality. Schools and health centers were also hit. And still, people are trying to deal with the consequences here in the capital and beyond. Before the war, about 20% of global energy trade passed through the Strait of Hormuz. Since then, Gulf oil and gas exports have fallen sharply, while traffic through the strait has dropped from more than 120 ships a day to just a few. Gulf states are pushing the U.S. and Iran to restore safe passage through the strait. That gives Iran some leverage, but it's still dealing with the immense cost of the war on top of growing U.S. measures meant to isolate the country's economy. Iran estimates the total damage from the war at around $270 billion. It says it can resist economic pressure by relying on domestic production. But as Tehran holds out to end the war on its own terms, for millions of Iranians, there is a more immediate question. How long will they be able to afford it? Sinem Kosoğlu, Al Jazeera, Tehran.
1: The fallout from the U.S.-Iran conflict is increasing food prices globally. In Nigeria, basic necessities are now out of reach for some of the poorest families. Health workers are reporting an alarming rise in cases of malnutrition among children. Ahmed Idris reports from the town of Bodinga in northern Nigeria.
6: The war in Iran is thousands of kilometers away from this market in northern Nigeria. But the repercussions are being felt by people who have nothing to do with it. Bello Mustafa has $3.50 to buy food for his family of five. This is what he can afford. Some rice, dried tomatoes instead of fresh ones, onions, seasoning cubes, and a little vegetable oil.
7: Some traders say the wars abroad are responsible for the high prices. Some blame currency exchange fluctuations. We can only afford one meal a day instead of three.
6: Not necessarily nutritious, but enough to keep his family going. Health workers say the rising cost of living, worsened in part by the war in Iran, is putting more people at risk of malnutrition. Children are among the most vulnerable.
8: It has led to a situation whereby people now ration the number of food they take in a day. For example, some go with only a meal in a day instead of three square meals, and then some maybe one meal in a day.
6: A few kilometers away, Abubakar Waziri Bodinga supervises workers on his peanut farm. He says he wanted to

0: plant grain, but couldn't afford fertilizer.
1: This year the fertilizers are too expensive. Yes, it's too expensive. We are just managing to purchase because we must farm.
0: With agriculture inputs and labor becoming more expensive, farmers say they don't have a choice but to charge more for their produce. In some states, the government is intervening, supplying fertilizer, seeds, and equipment to help keep food prices down. Nigeria has Africa's biggest refinery and fertilizer plant. But its products are priced for in global market rate and out of reach of many local buyers.
2: Fuel prices have jumped by more than 50% in many parts of Nigeria days after the United States and Israel launched the war on Iran. Prices have remained higher, close to the levels since the outbreak of the conflict, while transport costs have not come down.
0: And the knock-on effect is felt in the markets.
3: Some of the goods come from faraway places. With the increase in costs of fuel, transporters are charging more, so we have to pass on the increase to the customer.
0: That means the little Bello Mustafa brings home has to last his family at least 2 days. Health workers are warning malnutrition will remain a serious threat until the conflict in Iran is resolved. Ahmed Idris, Al Jazeera, Bodinga, Nigeria.
4: The head of the UN nuclear watchdog says diplomacy is still the best way to resolve concerns about Iran's uranium enrichment program. Rafael Grossi, director general of the International Atomic Energy Agency, spoke to Al Jazeera's Folibatibo at the UN. He welcomed the news of talks between the US and Iranian officials.
5: When it comes to Iran and what is happening there, and the nuclear part of the issue, the pathway to peace goes through the IAEA, the inspection regime, the return of the international inspectors to the country, our ability to confirm that everything is in order, and importantly, to accompany, to support an agreement which could be reached. You remember that there were negotiations before they were interrupted.
6: Right, but Russia and China, as you know, last week vetoed a UN Security Council resolution that would have imposed more sanctions on Iran because of its nuclear program. I want to ask you a little bit more about that. But before, can you even answer that objectively, given that you're running for Secretary General and that the choice that the Security Council makes, those five permanent members makes, really affects you? Can you objectively serve both roles right now, running?
5: Of course, and naturally, okay. Naturally. Obviously, yes. I have a mission, I have a job, and that mission and that job could never be in contradiction with the other, because it's about being impartial and serving a mission, which in the IAEA, the case of the IAEA, refers to peaceful uses of nuclear energy and technologies. In the case of the United Nations, has a wider spectrum on international peace and security.
4: U.S. President Donald Trump has signed a security agreement with the prime ministers of Denmark and Greenland. It expands America's military presence on the Arctic island while ensuring Denmark's sovereignty. Rosalind Jordan has the details from the UN headquarters in New York.
7: A gesture of goodwill at this signing ceremony and the satisfaction of compromise. For the U.S.,
8: we're going to have a tremendous relationship, a secure relationship.
7: For Denmark?
9: Mr. President, you have been very clear. You don't want adversaries to come too close. I fully agree. And with this deal, they are not.
7: And for the Danish semi-autonomous territory, Greenland?
10: This is a win-win-win agreement. Thank you, Mr. President, for the negotiations and the resulting defense agreement we have reached together and signing here together today.
7: The three-way security deal gives the Trump administration much of what it wanted in Greenland, the right to expand its activities in Pituffik Space Base, to establish an additional defense area, and to establish additional defense areas around Greenland. Getting to this deal was anything but cordial. In 2025, Trump announced his desire to annex Greenland, stunning European allies. Denmark and Greenland objected. The Vice President J.D. Vance's goodwill trip set off protests as well as declarations of opposition in European capitals.
11: After months of inactivity, the fight over a strategic island is over. Denmark and Greenland say their sovereignty is intact. Trump said he wanted Greenland because he accused Denmark of being unable to protect it. This agreement doesn't give Trump total control of the situation, but just enough to claim victory. Rosalind Jordan, Al Jazeera, the United Nations.
4: Ukraine says at least two people have been injured in a Russian drone attack on the city of Zaporizhia. Drones struck a shopping center, sparking a fire. Buildings and vehicles have also been damaged. Explosions have also been reported in the capital, Kyiv. The mayor says Russian drones struck two fuel stations. A residential building and a warehouse were also damaged. Train services have been temporarily suspended in the affected areas. Djibouti says it's struggling to cope with the growing number of refugees arriving from Yemen. Hundreds of people are crossing the Bab el-Mandeb Strait, fleeing the conflict between the Ansarullah Houthis and government forces. Our correspondent Hassan Razak is in the town of Obok and spoke to some of the refugees.
12: These tents in the town of Obok in northern Djibouti are to accommodate Yemenis fleeing the fighting on the other side of the Bab el-Mandeb Strait. But the number of arrivals is far above what the town can handle. Many are still waiting for shelter.
13: From the moment they arrive, they need water, food, and shelter. Even the reception stage requires significant resources, and this is beyond our capacity.
12: Djibouti is under growing pressure. The UN estimates more than 3,000 refugees have made the crossing from Yemen amid a severe lack of even the most basic necessities.
14: We need toilets. The most important thing is the basic necessities.
15: The displaced people are now sleeping out in the open, of course, while the families are inside a hangar. In other countries, this is considered a quarantine facility.
14: We came to Djibouti where people welcomed us warmly and provided us with a safe place and shelter. But we need much more support. There are not enough tents, and even the most basic necessities are in short supply.
12: Humanitarian organizations have been providing assistance, including mattresses, blankets, and basic supplies. But the scale of the response remains far below the needs of the growing number of refugees.
16: As you can see, the situation is very difficult. The Djibouti government has tried to provide some of the supplies, but the needs exceed what is available. We have launched an emergency response campaign through Qatar Charity. We hope, God willing, that the donations raised through this campaign will help meet as many of the urgent needs as possible, especially for shelter, food, and water.
12: As the flow of refugees into Obok continues, pressure is mounting on the town's already scarce resources, widening the scope of humanitarian needs. The solution, as the Djiboutian government stresses, lies in an urgent international response.
17: Hassan Razak, Al Jazeera, Obok, Shamalia, Djibouti.
4: Well, joining us from Yemen's city of Ma'rib is Ibrahim Al-Houri. He's an assistant professor at the University of Sabah region. Good to have you with us. So why are aid agencies unable to scale up and meet the needs of these people? Are there restrictions in place, or is the flow of people just too fast, or there's a lack of funding?
18: First, thank you for having me. Yes, of course, the recent escalations has created a big problem among the IDPS. Civilians are paying the highest price in this current escalation and the clashes between the government forces and Houthis. The fighting is, in fact, taking place in just close to the populated areas, particularly around Taiz, Magbana, Kadaha, and Al-Wazi'iya, and some parts of the western coast. Even here in Marib, some camps are just a few kilometers from the front lines. We have seen hundreds of families who have been forced to flee their houses in the western coast and taken only with them their essentials, leaving everything behind. The reports of the United Nations indicate that 130,000 have fled and left their houses, as also as the reporter stated just some minutes ago, 3,000 crossed the sea to Djibouti and Somalia, and I think to Djibouti, seeking refuge and safety and security, using primitive boats, putting their life at risk. So those people have become desperate. They have lost their home, their farms, their sources of income, and many of them have fled to overcrowded camps where people are already in a struggle to access to food, sanitation, water, and medical facilities. What is more is that some civilians in the recent escalation have lost their lives. Houthis, from time to time, they target the IDP camps by ballistic missiles. Since the beginning of August, three IDP camps have been targeted by Houthis by dozens of ballistic missiles and drone strike. And more than eight right. were killed. Five of them were children, and 40 others, were injured. Just 3 days ago, as we have seen in this piece, that the Houthis targeted an overcrowded market in Bab el-Mandeb.
4: Okay, if I could jump in.
18: Causing casualties among civilians.
4: Yes. Okay, so we've been talking about the situation for, I think you said it's 3,000 people who have crossed the sea to get out of Yemen. While the UNHCR's, I think, figure from September the 22nd said about more than 100,000, 128,000 people were displaced in the latest round of this fighting. So that means there's more than 100,000 people who are internally displaced in Yemen who haven't crossed the sea, right? What's happening to them if the people who make it to other countries are suffering? Do we know what condition those who are trapped within Yemen, a war zone, what are they facing? All right, we seem to have lost our connection there with our guest. I don't think that connection is coming back, so we'll just have to thank Ibrahim Al-Houri, an assistant professor at the University of Sabah region, joining us from Marib. Still ahead on Al Jazeera, Israeli attacks on Gaza persist despite the ceasefire agreed nearly a year ago.
19: In the face of environmental issues,
20: we contribute the least to the causes of climate change, and yet we are at the forefront.
19: The island nations are resolute in confronting the challenges they face.
21: The solutions for our problems are within us. No one can come from the outside and solve those troubles. It must be solved from the inside.
19: Al Jazeera examines the resilience and determination of the Pacific nations facing the critical role in shaping their destiny. Fight for the Pacific. Rising tide, shifting powers on Al Jazeera.
22: Health authorities here in Guatemala say one of the biggest challenges to combating malnutrition is accessing rural areas, adding that the places that are most in need are often the hardest to reach.
23: Emotions are still running high here in Minneapolis following the shooting death of 37-year-old Renee Nicole Good at the hands of a federal immigration agent.
22: It's rare for a U.S. military operation to begin with this level of public opposition. Polling suggests that only about a quarter of Americans support U.S. strikes on Iran.

0: Stories. Donald Trump has told the UN General Assembly Iran faces a choice between agreeing on a deal to end the war or facing further military action. The US president says he believes an agreement will be reached after the midterm elections. On the sidelines of the gathering in New York, President Trump held high-level talks with Gulf and Arab leaders, as well as the Turkish president. Those discussions focused on regional security and the Iran conflict. Also in New York, President Trump signed a new security deal with the prime ministers of Greenland and Denmark. We'll see the U.S. build two more military bases in the Arctic island. The deal also reaffirms Denmark's sovereignty. Our diplomatic editor James Spays spoke to Qatar's foreign ministry spokesperson Majid al-Ansari about various meetings in New York, as well as Doha's role in restoring relations between Belgium and Rwanda.
1: Back in June, Qatar hosted a meeting between the foreign ministers of both countries with the attendance of the Prime Minister of Qatar and Foreign Minister, of course. And the meeting was aimed at addressing the underlying issues between the two countries. As you know, Qatar has had a long-standing role in the Great Lakes and the mediation between the DRC and the M23 and Rwanda, and engaging with all the relevant parties over there. But we do believe, of course, in dialogue. We do believe in being able to facilitate peaceful outcomes and being able to facilitate dialogue between all our partners. And of course, this trust that was installed upon us by the Belgians and the Rwandans comes from the fact that our track record and our position working with these two countries in various contexts has always been proven to be that of a trustworthy partnership. And certainly we highly appreciate the trust by both the Belgians and the Rwandans here, and this is why we had this outcome today. We hosted that meeting in Doha, and it was a breakthrough meeting between the two foreign ministers who haven't met for a while, addressing a lot of underlying issues, and that led to a number of diplomatic activities between the two countries and them getting together. And this is the way we usually do it. We provide the platform, we provide our trustworthiness, we get the parties involved, and then we hope that that trajectory would move in its own right. And this is what happened between the two countries. So we congratulate both countries on what have been announced today. And we hope that the resumption of relations between Belgium and Rwanda in this way will be beneficial for the Great Lakes region as a whole.
2: And there you have an outcome, and you're happy to talk about somewhere where you have an outcome. And I know you're going to be a little bit more guarded when I ask you this, which is where you're doing active diplomacy and mediation right now. And that's trying to resolve the problems in the Gulf that have gone on now into its seventh month. Today at the UN, there were talks between US officials and Iranian officials. How important is that, given that we've had a very long period of deadlock?
1: You know, our leaders met today with President Trump, and they made it very clear that the implications of such a conflict, the implications of the ongoing conflict in Gaza and the West Bank, and what is happening across our region are being felt right now internationally, but the effect of this will continue and will only grow. We do believe in diplomacy, and we do believe that there is no alternative to diplomacy, and we cannot afford to let diplomacy fail. And this is why Qatar has been engaged with all the parties of the conflict, even though Qatar was a target of attacks during this war. That did not lead us to shy away from diplomacy or to even abandon our role as mediator and peace facilitator. We've been working with our partners in the region, whether it be Pakistan or Oman or the other GCC partners, to see how we can get to a peaceful resolution, diplomatic resolution to this crisis. We have not stopped working, although we have seen a lot of setbacks in the recent iterations of talks between the parties. But we do believe that this was a week where we can push the discussion further. We're very glad to have hosted the meeting between the parties, and we're seeing them engaging again. And we will keep pushing, and we'll keep hoping that the end of this war, the end of this hardship for all of us in the region and the international community would come to an end. For us in Qatar, as His Highness said, diplomacy is the only way out of this. The sooner we get to it, the less the effects will be felt around the world.
2: So are there new proposals on the table?
1: I mean, I think it was clear through the media output that we have seen in the last couple of days that there is some movement taking place within the negotiations. We are hopeful to be able to discuss more about that. But right now, the emphasis is on keeping the lines of communication open, keeping the exchange going, and listening to both sides and addressing the security concerns of not only both sides, but all the littoral states within the Gulf and beyond, those who are affected by this crisis.
0: French President Emmanuel Macron has called for Palestinian sovereignty, saying the international community cannot stand by as the conditions in Gaza deteriorate. He says recognition of a Palestinian state must be matched by action to protect Palestinians.
3: Sovereignty for the Palestinians, whose most basic rights are still being flouted today. A year ago, right here, a dozen of us recognized Palestine. I can hear the cynicism of some. Recognition on paper, look at the reality. But what credibility do we have if we continue to stand idly by in the face of the situation in Gaza? Some pride themselves on a so-called peace, but this peace has not reopened the humanitarian corridors for a single second. Must we stand by and watch this spectacle that brings shame upon us all? Shame on us.
0: At least one person has been killed and three injured in an Israeli drone strike northeast of Gaza City. The attack targeted a camp for displaced Palestinians. One of a series of strikes the Israeli military carried out overnight in violation of the US-brokered ceasefire. Nearly 1,400 Palestinians have been killed since October. On Tuesday, a drone strike in Gaza City killed at least two people and injured several others. And the Khodri reports.
4: We're currently in a Shifa hospital, and behind me is two bodies that were killed just right now by the Israeli forces in Tufah neighborhood. These are the last moments for the family to give the last goodbye to those two Palestinians that were killed. Now, according to the neighbors, according to their family members, they said that they were standing in front of a cafe where this cafe had dozens of people sitting inside. We see how sad and heartbreaking these moments are. Now, what we need to know is Palestinians believe that this is supposed to be a ceasefire where Palestinians are supposed to take a break of all the killing, of all the airstrikes. But as you see, this heartbreak continues and it's going on over and over again. Now, those two Palestinians were killed and there are three others that were critically injured. And according to doctors in Ashrafa Hospital, they said that it's very hard for them to save lives in the current moment due to the fact that there's a lot of restrictions on medicine and medical supplies. And maybe the number of casualties of this attack is going to rise. Now, this attack was in the Gaza City, but there was another attack in Mawasi where the Israeli forces attacked a jeep where no casualties were reported. This is supposed to be ceasefire, but obviously even a ceasefire means more death and more killing for Palestinians. Hind Al Khodri, Al Jazeera, Al Shifa Hospital, Gaza City, Palestine.
0: The Israeli army is razing more villages across southern Lebanon. It's demolished homes, schools and hospitals. The hundreds of thousands of people who live there are watching as their homes are destroyed and say there's nothing they can do. Zeyna Khuda reports from southern Lebanon.
5: Meis Jabal, Hula, Talusi. These are villages along Lebanon's southern border with Israel. They are also among the more than 60 occupied by the Israeli army.
6: Not far away, we see smoke. The Israeli army is burning more land and destroying more homes. It boasts to have leveled tens of thousands of them in recent months. Nothing is spared. This was a school. And it's not clear how much damage was caused to a hospital in Meis Jabal. Witnesses filmed a large fire near it a few days ago.
7: You know, everybody starts asking questions. That they burn the hospital or they burn some part of the hospital. You know, we're not able to go there to know exactly, but the smoke came out the hospital. They are burning equipment. They are, whatever they're doing destruction. They don't care about like human life.
6: Those who once lived in the occupied villages say all they can do is watch and film from a distance. This was Muhammad's home. He shows us the whole neighborhood is destroyed.
8: Everything is being destroyed. Israel acts with impunity and the international community is silent. All I do day and night is think about when I can return to our village.
6: there may be nothing to return to. The Israeli demolitions are widespread and systematic, part of an apparent campaign to turn the area into barren and uninhabitable land, with the United Nations reporting the presence of more fortified Israeli positions in Lebanese territory. People here say they feel helpless.
7: Nobody have a hope because they're destroying everything, even human life. They're destroying like human territory, they're destroying like, let's say, water well, everything. They matter to life. The minute they don't want us to go back, they are not looking for peace.
6: Hundreds of thousands are displaced while Israel creates a new reality behind these hills. It's not just changing the landscape. It is also erasing people's past and future. Zena Khadr, Al Jazeera, Shakra, Lebanon.
0: South Sudan's President Salva Kiir has dissolved the transitional government. It comes ahead of national elections in December, which have been twice postponed. It also ends a power-sharing agreement set up in 2018. The agreement was part of a peace deal that halted years of civil war. Now, critics say the move gives Kiir greater control over the government's transition.
9: In the next 3 remaining months, I want our MPs, those who are aspiring for all the position, including the position of the president, is open, to turn their ideas, to convince our citizens. And we here at the commission, we are ready to determine your, after you determine your future.
0: At least 11 people have been killed and several others wounded in a mass shooting in South Africa. The overnight attack happened at a home in a township near the city of Durban in the east. Gunmen opened fire at people inside the house and torched a car. A pregnant woman was among the victims. Prison guards in the Nigerian city of Minna are being blamed for the deaths of 37 miners last week. Now, survivors say the officers sprayed an unknown substance under the door of the crowded prison cell. Many of the victims were workers arrested in a crackdown on illegal gold mines. An investigative committee has been set up. The government is promising full transparency.
10: To Nigerians, I say this. We owe you the truth. This committee will give you the truth. No officer, no matter how highly placed, or any individual, not just officer, will be shielded if found culpable.
0: Representatives from around 20 countries, including the US and China, are meeting in Cambodia for a conference on combating internet scams. Interpol estimates online fraud generates more than $400 billion a year. The government says it's shut down more than 800 suspected scam sites. But as Tony Cheng reports from Kandal province, for many victims, the action comes too late.
11: The Cambodian authorities say they shut down this scam centre at the end of January, but people could have walked out yesterday as if they just went straight out the door and everything has been left here, including cheat sheets on how to do the scamming and notes made by the scammers themselves. The cheat sheet says, never say I don't know. Always give an answer to something, but keep people talking. And it also says topics to cause deeper emotions. And on this one of the scammers has written about a Miss Sharma. He's got everything from her star sign to her height to her personality type. These people were absolutely thorough in trying to find out everything they could about the people they called to get the most information to try and cheat them. But they also often talk to them about customers, not victims. There's an attempt to disassociate themselves, but these were not victimless crimes. One former scammer we spoke to, I remember talking to a man in the United States, a man they had cheated out of $400,000. In desperation, this man called them back on a video call, put a gun to his head and killed himself. And that video, said the scammer, was shared widely because the bosses of these scam centers wanted to celebrate their success in catching a big fish. Tony Cheng, Al Jazeera, Cambodia.
0: Jason Tower is a senior expert at the Global Initiative Against Transnational Organized Crime, where he looks at organized crime, security and illicit economies in Southeast Asia. He joins us now live from Bangkok. Good to have you with us. So when we look at the fact that the government says it's shut down 800 suspected scam sites, we've got to wonder, how could that many, some of which seem to be operating on quite a sophisticated level, trafficking in some cases people in and out, how could all of that sort of operation have taken place for so long without the authorities knowing about it?
12: I think that you've really hit the nail on the head there, in that there's no way that the authorities didn't know about it. You got to a point in 2025 where cyber scams were effectively consolidated by that point as the mainstay of the economy in the country, with there being multiple reports that, you know, estimate the size and scale of that criminal market as being in the range of 40% of the country's gross domestic product. And you saw also where sophisticated networks of corporate fronts had been set up and had consolidated as some of the largest conglomerates in the country. These laundered hundreds of millions, billions of dollars of illicit proceeds back into the economy, into real estate projects, and into also investments all around the globe. But I think when the claim is made also that 800 of these operations have been shut down. Physically, yes, the premises has been shut down, but it's also important to point out that the vast majority of these individuals that were involved in perpetrating the cyber scams have actually just left the country. So this was a mass clearance operation, not really a law enforcement operation that sought to achieve the full dismantlement of the industry beneath it.
0: Jason,
12: you're not really seeing a continued globalization.
0: You made me think of the question then. If you said they've just left the country, so they weren't arrested, no one was apprehended, why? And where have they gone? Are they just operating from somewhere else now?
12: Yeah, I mean, I think the whole operation was quite ad hoc. So you saw at the start of the year that one of the criminal kingpins involved was suddenly, after being targeted by US-UK sanctions, by an indictment and a seizure of $15 billion US dollars in illicit funds, that the head of this network, this criminal organization, the Prince Transnational Criminal Organization, was just very suddenly, almost secretly, extradited back to China. This seems to have triggered really a mass outflow out of compounds across the country. The authorities did then start to take action to crack down. But by that point, you had seen where hundreds of thousands of people, and this is by the government's own admission, had left the country. So what we're seeing now is an increase in the global expansion of this activity. We have released last week, actually, a report that looks at the expansion of these networks into countries across South Asia, where a key finding is that in places like Sri Lanka, you have large numbers of these syndicates that are now entering the country and beginning to try to set up operations. This is, at this point, a global phenomenon. You're seeing it happen across Africa, into the Middle East, and really all across the globe at this point. So I think what's happened in Cambodia and Southeast Asia more broadly is a displacement rather than a real eradication of this activity.
0: Jason, I was planning on asking you why it's proving so difficult to stop scammers, but listening to your answer there, when you're talking about things like there's people being secretly transferred back to their, extradited, I think was the word you used, secretly extradited back to their home countries, it sounds like there's a degree of complicity from authorities. Is that ultimately what you're, or between the lines of what you're saying?
12: Well, there are elements of this. I mean, one of the key problems, and this is the case also for Cambodia, is you don't really have working institutions that can do things like hold perpetrators, hold enablers accountable. So you're often seeing where, even where they're able to arrest people, these individuals are not dealt with in courts locally. They're often just extradited back home. You're, I think, then also seeing globally that that there are simply so many places that these cyber scam syndicates can go at this point. Many countries are not aware of the operating modalities. They're not on the lookout for this. You also see where the whole of all of these cyber scam operations has been highly professionalized. So they're behaving almost like multinational businesses at this point, where they have supply chains, where different parts of the crime are spread across many different jurisdictions. So to prosecute, to go after these individuals often is extremely difficult. And you see where, you know, across the board in the US, across Europe, in Japan and many other countries, prosecution is very low. Often it's hard to find where the perpetrators are. And by the time that's done, the money has long been laundered. So I think this illustrates some of the key challenges that are there in terms of dealing with these issues.
0: On a personal or, shall we say, an individual level, what's the biggest scam threat people are facing today? Briefly, sir.
12: Yeah, I think we're really seeing many of the scams are in cryptocurrency. So scammers are exploiting the fact that many people have low literacy when it comes to cryptocurrency and digital assets. However, there's an awareness that those assets often can be quite lucrative, or there can be ways to make significant amounts of money with those assets. So you see where crypto scams are on the rise. Romance scams are also very common. Increasingly, though, we're also seeing customized scams. Right. This is where scammers identify in very specific detail information about their victims and then target the vulnerabilities that they identify in those particular victims.
0: Right. Jason Tower, senior expert at Global Initiative Against Transnational Organized Crime. Thank you so much for joining us from Bangkok. Now, still ahead on Al Jazeera, a new partner in President Trump's campaign against drug trafficking. Colombia joins the US-led Shield of the Americas.
13: Israeli intelligence services are often ranked among the best in the world. But sometimes things go wrong.
14: In the case of October 7th, the intelligence failure is much worse than in 73.
13: Al Jazeera World examines some of these failures and how Israel's enemies use spies to inform on their own country.
15: Nobody wants to talk about them openly.
13: Infiltration from within on Al Jazeera.
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16: Unflinching journalism.
18: For a lot of weekend warriors, this is just sport. But for many Taiwanese, it's something far more serious.
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19: One, two, three, we want it! Two, three, four, genocide!
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0: US President Donald Trump has met Latin American leaders from the US-led Shield of the Americas. The coalition aims to tackle drug trafficking and organized crime. Trump also welcomed Colombia as one of the latest nations to join the group. Alessandro Rampietti reports from Bogota.
1: Just months after its creation, the US-led Shield of the Americas has unveiled its first joint action. Trump asked members to designate 24 criminal groups as terrorists.
2: So today I'm asking all nations in the Shield of the Americas to formally designate narco-terrorists as common threats to stability and apply crushing sanctions against all 24 U.S. designated foreign terrorist organizations.
1: They range from El Salvador's MS-13 and Venezuela's Tren de Aragua to major Mexican cartels and Colombia's armed groups. The plan would extend U.S. sanctions to the rest of the region, like freezing assets, restricting visa, and prosecuting those who provide support for the criminal groups. Washington calls the coalition the most powerful economic and security alliance ever assembled in the Western Hemisphere.
3: I think one of the most exciting developments in our region over the last couple years has been the emergence of strong leaders who are committed to the challenge of taking on transnational terrorism, which is an enormous threat to all of us.
1: 15 Latin American and Caribbean

0: started as a security coalition into an attempt to reshape regional alliances with Washington firmly at its center. Alessandro Ampietti, Al Jazeera, Bogotá.
1: Well, that's it from me, Sami Zeidan. I'm back in a moment with another full show. And, of course, you can keep up to date with all those stories if you head over to our website, aljazeera.com. Stay with us.
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3: What caused the flash flooding in Nepal?
4: When you increase temperature, the Himalayan ice cap melts.
2: Critical debate.
5: Who ordered the police to treat civilian protesters as enemies of the state?
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7: They can't make up their mind what they're trying to achieve, can they?
8: 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All this assures us is that the fighting will restart again, and this is just a pause.
2: Inside story. On Al Jazeera.
9: A giant U.S. corporation contaminating its own home state.
10: It affected the drinking water of over 100,000 Minnesota residents.
9: People in power asks whether evidence was concealed for decades.
11: They questioned me, not about my data, but more about my loyalty.
9: And tracks the fearless campaign for accountability.
12: I was exposed to these toxic chemicals. And as a result, I will die with this cancer.
9: Forever Chemicals, Ground Zero on Al Jazeera.

0: I'm Sami Zeidan. This is Al Jazeera live from Doha. Coming up on the show, U.S. President Donald Trump meets Gulf and Arab leaders at the UN and says his officials have had very good talks with Iranian leaders. The cost of nearly 7 months of war, we look at the effect the conflict is having on millions of Iranians.
1: I'm Rosalind Jordan at the United Nations, where Donald Trump signed a deal with Denmark and Greenland over that island territory's future. Details coming up.
0: South Sudan's president dissolves parliament ahead of long-delayed elections, but critics say the move could give him unchecked power. US President Donald Trump has held high-level talks with Gulf and Arab leaders, as well as the Turkish president. The meeting took place on the sidelines of the UN General Assembly in New York. Topping the agenda, regional security and the war in Iran. Trump also confirmed that officials from Washington and Tehran have met for the first time in months. Gabriel Alessandro reports from UN headquarters.
2: U.S. President Donald Trump, at a meeting on the sidelines of the UN General Assembly with Gulf and regional leaders, revealed that his envoys, Steve Witkoff and Jared Kushner, had met Iran's mediators the same day in New York.
3: Steve and Jared had a very productive meeting today with mediators of Iran. Merely mediators. Let's see what happens with that. They've been mediated for a while, but I think there's a lot of momentum for them to make a deal. That's what we're hearing from everybody.
2: Then the doors closed. No statement afterwards, no proposals made public. When the leaders filed out of the basement conference room, there was a scramble for anything at all. I asked the King of Jordan how it went.
4: How was the meeting? Did it go well?
5: Hopeful.
2: The Emir of Qatar, on his way out of the UN building, added this.
6: Very good.
2: Positive

0: signs. But hours earlier, from the General Assembly podium, President Trump laid out a very different set of options. He came to the General Assembly saying the Iran war was already won. But then he outlined what he called a big decision still in front of him.
1: Will a deal be made with Iran that lets them rebuild and create a far greater country than it ever was before? Maybe one of the greatest in the Middle East or even the world? Or do I annihilate the Islamic Republic and do it quickly, never giving them a chance to kill and destroy people and countries again? Do I drive them into hell with no chance of survival and no hope of future greatness or generations?
0: In the next breath, he said a deal would probably come after the U.S. midterm elections in November. Keeping doors open to all sides and using diplomacy to settle disputes has long been Qatar's approach. It is a close U.S. ally that has kept talking to Tehran throughout the war, even after coming under attack itself. Its emir offered a different way out.
2: We remain deeply convinced that the crisis in the Gulf can be resolved through diplomatic means by reopening the Strait of Hormuz to maritime navigation and returning to negotiations, a lasting solution that ensures security and stability for the entire region, including Iran.
0: As Trump's motorcade left the UN after a long day of meetings and speeches, it was unclear where the war in Iran was headed. Trump has never been shy about threatening Iran. What makes this different was hearing him say it in a room full of world leaders and saying the decision is his alone to make, a deal or annihilation. He didn't say which, and that is now a question hanging over not only everyone in this building, but particularly those in the Gulf. Gabriel Zondo, Al Jazeera, the United Nations in New York.
3: Let's go to Tawheed Asadi, who is live for us from the Iranian capital. So, Tawheed, Donald Trump says the meeting between U.S. and Iranian officials was very good. What's the perspective from Iranian officials? Do they agree?
4: Well, indeed, we don't have any official statement. However, we've got it from the state TV yesterday confirming the meeting between Iranian Foreign Minister Abbas Araghchi and the U.S. Representative Steve Witkoff. The state TV says that the meeting was aimed at clarifying and conveying Iranian conditions pertaining to the reopening of the strait. Also, they're saying that it was at the request and at the insistence, quote-unquote, of the American side. And also, we are hearing from different Iranian sources, diplomatic sources and security forces, all saying that Iran's positions, conditions and demands have not changed. And also, one security source yesterday told us that in case United States fulfill their commitments with respect to Iranian demands, and in case there is sufficient practical guarantee and assurance, Iran might be flexible to get into further engagement with the United States. Simultaneously, we have to keep in mind that there is a mixed signaling coming from Tehran. On the one hand, readiness for diplomacy. On the other hand, we heard from the Joint Military Headquarters of Khatam al-Anbiya yesterday saying that in case of escalation, Iran is ready to retaliate in a stronger manner, and that runs the risk of further escalation, something that Iranians are calling that it could be even beyond the borders of a region, and it could be a war of attrition if negotiations fail.
3: And we know that the Iranian president, Masoud Pezeshkian, will address the United Nations General Assembly on Wednesday. What are we expecting his message to be?
4: Well, we know that. We heard from Iranian officials saying that President Pezeshkian is there to, quote-unquote, defend the rights of Iranians. And that means part of the speech is going to be dedicated to the recent U.S. and Israeli airstrikes, putting a huge amount of impact not only on military and political buildings and infrastructure, but also when it comes to civilians, very ordinary citizens. Let's just keep in mind that it all started started with the attack on Minab school, in which at least 156 students and staff were killed. Part of that speech is going to be dedicated to these actually attacks. And of course, it's going to be a two-sided message that we have been constantly hearing from the Iranian side, readiness for diplomacy and the military posturing simultaneously. And this is going to be the gist. Also, he's trying to revive diplomacy. We know that the country's foreign minister, Abbas Araghchi, had several meetings with his counterparts from different countries, including Austria, Iraq, and elsewhere. And they are trying to try their best with the trajectory of diplomacy as this unique opportunity is available to them. However, hopes here back home in Tehran for diplomatic engagement is not that much high, Sami, indeed, because of the very fact that many Iranians, not only political elites, but also ordinary citizens, are saying that the country was in the middle of negotiations, not once, not twice, even thrice, while the country faced campaigns of unprecedented air strikes, and now there is this mistrust, a cloud of mistrust, indeed, engulfing the entirety of atmosphere when it comes to any potential rapprochement towards the United States.
3: Thanks so much, Tawheed Asadi, reporting from Tehran. As Iran takes its case to the United Nations, the cost of the conflict is growing. Destroyed homes and a struggling economy are putting increasing pressure on millions of people. Sinem Kosor reports from Tehran.
5: More than 6 months of war have put Iran under growing pressure. For millions of people, that means making choices about what they can afford and what they must learn to live without.
6: The situation is really bad. By the middle of the month, our salaries are already gone. We used to fill the trunk of our car at the market. Now we can't even fill half of it. I don't see things getting better. Today we just walked around and shared one of the cheaper meals to save money.
7: My wife and I both work, but even with two incomes, it's difficult.
5: Years of sanctions had already weakened Iran's economy, but since the war began in February, the currency has fallen to around 2 million to the dollar. Inflation is at 65% and food prices are up 128%. Saeed runs this tiny coffee shop in Tehran. He's one of many shopkeepers who says he's about to throw in the towel.
8: Coffee is imported, so the war has hit prices hard. They've risen about 47% since it began. Imports are increasingly difficult, and stocks are running low. Customers who used to drink two or three coffees a day are now just having one. So our turnover is falling. Many cafes have already closed, and others are struggling to survive.
5: The economic crisis is only one consequence of the war. Just in Tehran, more than 50,000 residential units have been damaged, according to the municipality. Schools and health centers were also hit. And still, people are trying to deal with the consequences here in the capital and beyond. Before the war, about 20% of global energy trade passed through the Strait of Hormuz. Since then, Gulf oil and gas exports have fallen sharply, while traffic through the strait has dropped from more than 120 ships a day to just a few. Gulf states are pushing the U.S. and Iran to restore safe passage through the strait. That gives Iran some leverage, but it's still dealing with the immense cost of the war on top of growing U.S. measures meant to isolate the country's economy. Iran estimates the total damage from the war at around $270 billion. It says it can resist the economic pressure by relying on domestic production. But as Tehran holds out to end the war on its own terms, for millions of Iranians, there is a more immediate question. How long will they be able to afford it? Sinem Kosoğlu, Al Jazeera, Tehran.
3: The fallout from the U.S.-Iran conflict is increasing food prices globally. In Nigeria, basic necessities are now out of reach for some of the poorest families. Health workers are reporting an alarming rise in cases of malnutrition among children. Ahmed Idris reports from the town of Bodinga in northern Nigeria.
9: The war in Iran is thousands of kilometers away from this market in northern Nigeria. But the repercussions are being felt by people who have nothing to do with it. Bello Mustafa has $3.50 to buy food for his family of five. This is what he can afford. Some rice, dried tomatoes instead of fresh ones, onions, seasoning cubes, and a little vegetable oil.
10: Some traders say the wars abroad are responsible for the high prices. Some blame currency exchange fluctuations. We can only afford one meal a day instead of three.
9: Not necessarily nutritious, but enough to keep his family going. Health workers say the rising cost of living, worsened in part by the war in Iran, is putting more people at risk of malnutrition. Children are among the most vulnerable.
11: It has led to a situation whereby people now ration the number of food they take in a day. For example, some go with only a meal in a day instead of three square meals, and then some maybe one meal in a day.
9: A few kilometers away, Abubakar Waziri Bodinga supervises workers on his peanut farm. He says he wanted to plant grain, but couldn't afford fertilizer.
12: This year, the fertilizers are too expensive. Yes, it's too expensive. We're just managing to purchase because we must farm.
9: With agriculture inputs and labor becoming more expensive, farmers say they don't have a choice but to charge more for their produce. In some states, the government is intervening, supplying fertilizer, seeds, and equipment to help keep food prices down. Nigeria has Africa's biggest refinery and fertilizer plant. But its products are priced for in global market rate and out of reach of many local buyers.
13: Fuel prices have jumped by more than 50% in many parts of Nigeria days after the United States and Israel launched the war on Iran. Prices have remained higher, close to the levels since the outbreak of the conflict, while transport costs have not come down.
9: And the knock-on effect is felt in the markets.
14: Some of the goods come from faraway places. With the increase in costs of fuel, transporters are charging more, so we have to pass on the increase to the customer.
9: That means the little Bello Mustafa brings home has to last his family at least 2 days. Health workers are warning malnutrition will remain a serious threat until the conflict in Iran is resolved. Ahmed Idris, Al Jazeera, Bodinga, Nigeria.
3: U.S. President Donald Trump has signed a security agreement with the prime ministers of Denmark and Greenland. It expands America's military presence on the Arctic island while ensuring Denmark's sovereignty. Rosalind Jordan has the details from the U.N. headquarters in New York.
15: A gesture of goodwill at this signing ceremony and the satisfaction of compromise. For the U.S.
16: And we're going to have a tremendous relationship, a secure relationship.
15: For Denmark.
17: Mr. President, you have been very clear. You don't want adversaries to come too close. I fully agree. And with this deal, they are not.
15: And for the Danish semi-autonomous territory, Greenland.
18: This is a win-win-win agreement. Thank you, Mr. President, for the negotiations and the resulting defense agreement we have reached together and signing here together today.
15: The three-way security deal gives the Trump administration much of what it wanted in Greenland, the right to expand its activities in Pituffik Space Base, to establish an additional defense area, and to establish additional defense areas around Greenland. Getting to this deal was anything but cordial. In 2025, Trump announced his desire to annex Greenland, stunning European allies. Denmark and Greenland objected. The Vice President J.D. Vance's goodwill trip set off protests as well as declarations of opposition in European capitals. After months of inactivity, the fight over a strategic island is over. Denmark and Greenland say their sovereignty is intact. Trump said he wanted Greenland because he accused Denmark of being unable to protect it. This agreement doesn't give Trump total control of the situation, but just enough to claim victory. Rosalind Jordan, Al Jazeera, the United Nations.
3: Still ahead on Al Jazeera. Vanishing communities, homes, schools, and hospitals demolished. Israeli forces raise more villages in southern Lebanon.
19: The latest news as it breaks.
20: The officials have been telling people that it is unsafe to stay in these buildings, but people do not have any other option.
19: With detailed coverage,
21: extrajudicial killings are on the rise in the occupied West Bank, where the Israeli forces fear no accountability.
19: From the heart of the story.
22: For many families here in Lomert, even when the missiles stop falling, the wounds of the war will remain, sometimes forever.
23: Through centuries of expulsion and persecution, an ideology was formed that would appropriate Jewish identity, facilitate the creation of Israel, and frame it within the Western world order. In a three-part series, The Big Picture charts the rise of the ethno-religious state from an imperial proxy to an indispensable ally of the West, and examines how this alliance has granted the Zionist project global impunity. The Big Picture, How Israel Won the West, Part 1 on Al Jazeera.

0: You're watching Al Jazeera. Time to recap our headlines. Donald Trump has told the UN General Assembly Iran faces a choice between agreeing on a deal to end the war or annihilation. The US president says he believes an agreement will be reached after the midterm elections. On the sidelines of the gathering in New York, President Trump held high-level talks with Gulf and Arab leaders as well as the Turkish president. Those discussions focused on regional security and the Iran conflict. Also in New York, President Trump signed a new security deal with the prime ministers of Greenland and Denmark. We'll see the US build two more military bases on the Arctic island. The deal also reaffirms Denmark's sovereignty. US President Donald Trump has met Latin American leaders from the US-led Shield of Americas. The coalition aims to tackle drug trafficking and organized crime. Trump welcomed Colombia as one of the latest nations to join the group. Alessandro Rampietti reports from Bogota.
1: Just months after its creation, the US-led Shield of the Americas has unveiled its first joint action. Trump asked members to designate 24 criminal groups as terrorists.
2: So today I'm asking all nations in the Shield of the Americas to formally designate narco-terrorists as common threats to stability and apply crushing sanctions against all 24 U.S. designated foreign terrorist organizations.
1: They range from El Salvador's MS-13 and Venezuela's Tren de Aragua to major Mexican cartels and Colombia's armed groups. The plan would extend U.S. sanctions to the rest of the region, like freezing assets, restricting visa, and prosecuting those who provide support for the criminal groups. Washington calls the coalition the most powerful economic and security alliance ever assembled in the Western Hemisphere.
3: I think one of the most exciting developments in our region over the last couple years has been the emergence of strong leaders who are committed to the challenge of taking on transnational terrorism, which is an enormous threat to all of us.
1: 15 Latin American and Caribbean right-wing governments have joined as Washington seeks to reassert its influence across the hemisphere and lay the groundwork for military action against criminal groups. Over the last year, the U.S. military has carried out lethal strikes against suspected drug boats in the Caribbean and Pacific, killing more than 220 people. Attacks that could violate international law and constitute crimes against humanity. Key regional powers remain outside the coalition, among them Brazil and Mexico, amid concerns over sovereignty and Washington's increasingly militarized approach. What's clear is that Trump's ambitions for the Shield of the Americas go beyond fighting cartels. He wants its members to collaborate further on economic and diplomatic policies, turning what started as a security coalition into an attempt to reshape regional alliances with Washington firmly at its center. Alessandro Rampietti, Al Jazeera, Bogota.
0: South Sudan's President Salva Kiir has dissolved the transitional government. It comes ahead of national elections in December, which have been twice postponed. It also ends a power-sharing agreement set up in 2018. The agreement was part of a peace deal that halted years of civil war. Now, critics say this gives Kiir greater control over the government's transition. Election officials are calling for a peaceful campaign.
4: My appeal is to our politicians, to our political parties, to convert their political ideas into ballot paper and not bullets. It is the work of every politician, every political party, every citizen to ensure that this election is peaceful. In the next 3 remaining months, I want our MPs, those who are aspiring for all the position, including the position of the president, is open to turn their ideas, to convince our citizens. And we here at the commission, we are ready to determine your future.
0: Well, Malcolm Webb has been following the story for us from Nairobi. Malcolm, what impact will this move by Salva Kiir likely have on the election campaign in December?
5: President Salva Kiir's decree has removed almost everybody from office except himself, including ministers, the upper and lower houses of parliament. He recently changed the head of the Electoral Commission. So critics say the few fragile accountability mechanisms left in South Sudan have now been entirely dismantled. Kiir's main rival, Riek Machar, who was his foe in the civil war that you mentioned, killed hundreds of thousands of people. One of his officials has released a statement. Now, Machar himself remains under house arrest and facing treason charges. He's taken to court three times a week in Juba, but one of his officials put out a statement in response calling or criticising, rejecting what his opposition group described as a unilateral election and unilateral changes to that 2018 agreement, which ended years of civil war.
0: And Malcolm, we were supposed to see a permanent constitution before the elections. Any hope of that still happening?
5: There were several preconditions for elections in that 2018 peace agreement. Almost none of them have been delivered. They included merging rival armies. They included holding a census. Voters have not been registered. And the constitution that you mentioned also doesn't appear to have been any indication to even proceed with producing that. But according to Salva Kiir's decree, the election will proceed without any of those things. And that's what Machar's officials and many other critics say amounts to a complete abandonment of the peace deal. And the fear among observers is that even if not imminently resulting in any conflict, it completely strains the fabric that prevented conflict from re-erupting, leaving South Sudan in an even more fragile position for the months and years ahead.
0: All right, thanks so much. That's Malcolm Webb for us reporting from Nairobi. The Israeli army is razing more villages across southern Lebanon. It's demolished homes, schools and hospitals. Hundreds of thousands of people who live there are watching as their homes are destroyed and say there's nothing they can do. Zona Khoda reports from southern Lebanon.
6: Mesa Jabal, Hula, Talusi. These are villages along Lebanon's southern border with Israel. They are also among the more than 60 occupied by the Israeli army.
7: Not far away, we see smoke. The Israeli army is burning more land and destroying more homes. It boasts to have leveled tens of thousands of them in recent months. Nothing is spared. This was a school. And it's not clear how much damage was caused to a hospital in Mesa Jabal. Witnesses filmed a large fire near it a few days ago.
8: You know, everybody starts asking questions. That they burn the hospital or they burn some part of the hospital. You know, we're not able to go there to know exactly, but the smoke came out the hospital. They are burning equipment. They are, whatever they're doing destruction. They don't care about like human life.
7: Those who once lived in the occupied villages say all they can do is watch and film from a distance. This was Muhammad's home. He shows us the whole neighborhood is destroyed.
9: Everything is being destroyed. Israel acts with impunity and the international community is silent. All I do day and night is think about when I can return to our village.
7: There may be nothing to return to. The Israeli demolitions are widespread and systematic, part of an apparent campaign to turn the area into barren and uninhabitable land, with the United Nations reporting the presence of more fortified Israeli positions in Lebanese territory. People here say they feel helpless.
8: Nobody have a hope because they're destroying everything, even human life. They're destroying like human territory. They're destroying like, let's say, water well, everything. They matter to life. The minute they don't want us to go back, they are not looking for peace.
7: Hundreds of thousands are displaced while Israel creates a new reality behind these hills. It's not just changing the landscape. It is also erasing people's past and future. Zena Khadr, Al Jazeera, Shakra, Lebanon.
0: At least one person has been killed and three injured in an Israeli drone strike northeast of Gaza City. The attack targeted a camp for displaced Palestinians. It was one of a series of strikes the Israeli military carried out overnight in violation of the US-brokered ceasefire. Nearly 1,400 Palestinians have been killed since October. And elsewhere in Gaza, at least two people were killed and several others injured after an Israeli strike on Khan Yunis. The attack targeted an area crowded with displaced people. Ukraine says at least two people have been injured in a Russian drone attack on the city of Zaporizhia. Drones struck a shopping center, sparking a fire. Buildings and vehicles have also been damaged. And explosions have also been reported in the capital, Kyiv. One person has been killed and several others injured in the attacks. The mayor says Russian drones struck two fuel stations. A residential building and warehouse were also damaged. In Pakistan, the government has deployed tens of thousands of police and security forces in Islamabad to stop protests against rising fuel prices. Some major roads into the capital have been sealed off. An opposition party has announced protest marches from Lahore, from Karachi rather, and Lahore towards the capital. They came as the prices of electricity, fuel and fertilizer continue to rise. The government says the protests are illegal. Representatives from around 20 countries, including the US and China, are meeting in Cambodia for a conference on combating internet scams. Interpol estimates online fraud generates more than $400 billion a year. The government says it's shut down more than 800 suspected scam sites. But as Tony Cheng reports from Kandal province, for many victims, the action comes too late.
10: The Cambodian authorities say they shut down this scam centre at the end of January, but people could have walked out yesterday as if they just went straight out the door and everything has been left here, including cheat sheets on how to do the scamming and notes made by the scammers themselves. The cheat sheet says, never say I don't know. Always give an answer to something, but keep people talking. And it also says topics to cause deeper emotions. And on this one of the scammers has written about a Miss Sharma. He's got everything from her star sign to her height to her personality type. These people were absolutely thorough in trying to find out everything they could about the people they called to get the most information to try and cheat them. But they also often talk to them about customers, not victims. There's an attempt to disassociate themselves, but these were not victimless crimes. One former scammer we spoke to remembered talking to a man in the United States, a man they had cheated out of $400,000. In desperation, this man called them back on a video call, put a gun to his head and killed himself. And that video, said the scammer, was shared widely because the bosses of these scam centers wanted to celebrate their success in catching a big fish. Tony Cheng, Al Jazeera, Cambodia.
0: Well, that's it from me. You can get much more on all those stories if you head over to our website, aljazeera.com. The news continues after the listening post.

0: Is AI, as it grows more and more capable, actually a danger to the future of humanity?
1: I won't lie to you, there are real dangers.
0: If so, can regulations, safety measures be created quickly enough to control it? And if the threat has been overblown, what is behind that narrative? Remember the name, Naza. It is a documentary about the genocide in Gaza that's not been well received in Israel, even though the film's directors are both Israeli. And the written word and the means of distribution. African literature comes home and thrives. It started with a tweet, snowballed into a blog, and now eats up hours of airtime and acres of print. An existential question: is artificial intelligence going to kill us all? At the center of it is a leading AI company, Anthropic, and its CEO, Dario Amodei. It was one of his employees who resigned and tweeted that AI could end humanity before the end of this decade. Amodei followed that with a blog calling for the industry to slow down and put some guardrails in place, a call that was echoed by a number of his counterparts at other AI platforms. With that doomsday narrative making the media rounds, there have been more calls for proper AI safety protocols in the form of regulations. But this is a case of a hypothetical that is obscuring reality, the impact that AI is already having on society. There are also financial considerations at play, and as there often are in stories about big tech, questions about power. One of the challenges news outlets face in covering this apocalyptic AI story is that typically prophecies of doom are not this complicated.
2: There is a substantial probability that this technology could kill everyone.
0: Nowhere in the Old Testament, for instance, the passages on the end times, is there a mention of machine learning. The term recursive self-improvement sounds like some kind of wellness program, not, as one AI engineer describes it, a possible path to our self-destruction. Another complicating factor, big tech CEOs, like the one at Anthropic, are not known for sounding this altruistic, saying it is time to pump the brakes on this technology before it's too late.
3: It's a warning sign that we need to slow down.
0: What's really motivating them?
4: This is getting a lot of attention because of the people involved. Anthropic is widely seen as the most safety-conscious AI company, and these major AI CEOs have all called for a slowdown in unison. Sam Altman, Elon Musk, Dario Amodei, they all have very highly publicized feuds with one another, so now that they're suddenly all agreeing on one thing, that's getting a lot of attention.
5: It's been a remarkable news cycle, and I think that, you know, the media is doing their best, but I think that the critical thing in moments like these is to really separate the tremendous amount of hype and anxiety around these technologies from the reality of what they're actually capable of doing.
6: Media naturally is going to gravitate to real fears that AI could replace everybody's jobs, that AI could build very loud and potentially polluting data centers, or could cause hacks of the banking system or power utility companies in the near future. Those are legitimate risks. Are they being overweighted in media coverage? I think that's a legitimate question, complicated by the fact that AI not only is an extremely complicated field, but it's extremely fast moving.
0: Moving at a pace that other fields like politics and regulation do not. The doomsday narrative was put out there by ex-Anthropic employee Jacob Coxon, who posted it on X, saying AI could kill us all by the end of the decade. That was then buttressed by a lengthy blog from Anthropic CEO Dario Amodei, in which he called for slowing the pace of AI development and the establishment of safety regulations. Combined, they attracted a significant amount of news coverage. Industry analysts welcome that, but argue it shouldn't take an apocalyptic forecast to get AI stories into the news, that there are plenty of disturbing developments on the effect AI is having on humanity right now. Everything from job losses and policing to the way that wars are being fought.
7: The very same week that the Anthropic CEO put out his statement about how AI might kill us all, his own company documented security risks with the systems that they had found themselves, including a cell in northern Yemen potentially using Claude to do ballistic missile guidance systems. But did any of that get a lot of coverage? No. 10% chance that some speculative botnet might take the whole internet down is what got the coverage. That kind of horse race framing doesn't serve the public. It kind of infantilizes us all. And the media, frankly, needs to do better.
5: The AI conversation that we're having right now about more catastrophic kinds of risks.
2: The AIs basically went rogue.
8: Are we ready?
9: As these models get better and better, we might very well get close to the first death by AI.
8: Grave concerns about this moment right now, about the future impact of AI.
5: It muddies the conversation that we could be having about the ways these technologies are already directly impacting people's lives, that there are already significant safety and security concerns right in front of us. There's a clear role for government to play in protecting people from it. These harms are really already here today. We don't have to sort of like wait until they transpire down the line.
4: I don't think that focusing on the immediate term and long-term harms of AI is necessarily gonna be mutually exclusive. It's similar to coverage of climate change in that there's been studies showing that climate change is contributing to hurricanes and droughts and wildfires right now, but it could also be devastating to humanity at large in the future.
0: In his blog, Dario Amodè called for pacing the frontier, arguing that AI labs must deliberately slow the rate at which they improve their models to allow for safety capabilities to catch up and keep up. Amadei's company, Anthropic, is, along with OpenAI and Google Gemini, one of AI's three biggest platforms. Their competitors point out that those companies could benefit from an AI deceleration to consolidate their positions. And the big platforms do seem content for the entire industry to slow down, allowing them to stay ahead.
8: Dario has been very clear about it.
0: Sarah Heck, Anthropic's head of public policy, spoke at Politico's Decoded Summit in Washington this past week, an event focused on AI regulation and safety.
8: The United States needs to stay in the lead on AI, and you cannot do safety from second place.
0: Hanging over the regulatory debate in the U.S. is China, and the frequently broadcast fear that if Washington ties American hands in Silicon Valley, it will fall behind Beijing, which regulates its tech sector far more stringently.
2: Because I know what everyone's thinking. If we slow down and we lose to China, then that's going to be it.
5: The idea that the U.S. is engaged in an arms race with China to sort of win at AI development has shaped the development of AI for over the past decade. Time and again, whenever we've seen any movement toward meaningful regulation of the tech industry, we see a revival of this narrative. What this narrative mistakes, though, is that regulation of the sector actually would be a tremendous boon to competition. Nobody is helped if we have an unregulated sector that's engaged in the race to the bottom. That's what we're seeing right here and now.
7: We've seen that movie with big tech a million times. They always promise that they're going to look after things, that they are the ones who know best about the harms that the systems produce. Leave it to us. Don't get involved, government. You're going to destroy innovation. You can trust us. But I think we can know at this point that no, we can't trust them. We have to have outside people come in, study it, and regulate it.
6: When the Trump administration took power, led by David Sachs, the AI czar, they took a very light-touch, hands-off approach, where they basically let the industry cook, let companies decide progress on their own.
10: If you can't control it, then don't do it, would be my view, or step aside for people who can.
6: That really changed in April with the announcement of Mythos, the very powerful Anthropic model. You started to have different voices in the White House realize that these AI models had such powerful cyber capabilities that you probably couldn't let industry decide how to proceed on their own.
0: We emailed the three leading AI companies mentioned in this piece for comment. None of them got back to us. One final point on Dario Amodei's blog and the timing. He also called for an antitrust waiver, a setting aside of the laws designed to prevent monopolies, while the industry figures out how to regulate itself. Journalist

0: however, like to follow the money. And Anthropic, which is privately owned, plans to go public as soon as next month through an IPO, a stock market debut that could place its value at $2 trillion. Trying to bypass antitrust laws just before you float your company is not the best way to build trust. There are also fears out there that the AI industry is just an investment bubble that could burst, and that is among the considerations that Amadei, Anthropic, and all those other AI platforms are making. How to justify their valuations and maintain them.
1: So which is it? Do you actually want safety regulation that's not within your control, that isn't controlled by a club of CEOs? Because if so, then call off the lobbyists trying to stop safety legislation being passed in a bunch of American states. If they're serious about it, then they should take seriously the idea that regulation is something that sits outside them. We don't want a club. We want a public authority with a mandate.
2: Saying that your technology is powerful enough to end humanity is at once frightening, but can also be enticing to investors because they want to get in on the next big wave of technology that's going to revolutionize society, the economy. So it's sort of a double-edged sword, a technology that poses a lot of dangers, but if it's that powerful, then getting on the train is probably worthwhile.
1: Although it seems a little bit odd, a claim about how dangerous something is also a claim about how powerful it is. If it might destroy us all, then maybe it really is worth $2 trillion, and maybe there isn't a bubble there.
0: A documentary that lifts the lid on Israel's systematic killing of civilians in Gaza has set off outrage in the Zionist state and threats against the filmmakers. Electra Scrivo has been tracking this story.
3: Naza, the new film featuring the testimonies of 24 anonymous Israeli military officers, reveals a system of mass slaughter, a calculated one, in which they knowingly killed as many as 500 civilians in pursuit of a single member of Hamas. The film has been condemned across the board in Israel, and even though it has yet to be released, directors Yuval Abraham and Rachel Shor have faced accusations of blood libel, treason, and anti-Semitism.
4: שמעתי, וזה מזעזע. אתה יודע, אנחנו נלחמים בהסתה אנטישמית עולמית. אבל כשזה בא מתוכנו, זה פשוט בלתי נסבל.
3: Culture Minister Miki Zohar has threatened to revoke the Israeli director's citizenship, accusing them of harming their homeland in order to receive applause from anti-Semites around the world. It's treatment Abraham is used to, Zohar described his previous documentary, No Other Land, which he co-directed with Palestinian journalist Bassel Adra and won the Academy Award for Best Documentary, as an act of sabotage. Hebrew language social media joined in. One far-right activist with tens of thousands of followers made explicit threats. And it didn't stay online. Other far-right social media personalities led a protest outside Shor's parents' house. Israeli journalists, who have resolutely stayed away from investigating the military's crimes in Gaza, have also joined the pile-on. Even supposedly liberal-leaning outlets like Channel 13 have been scrutinizing the filmmakers rather than dealing with the documentary's findings. The reaction to Naza is as revealing as the documentary itself. But what's even more striking is that evidence of Israel's war crimes in Gaza have been thoroughly documented for the past 3 years. Yet the world only seems to listen, only seems to believe it, when the perpetrators are the ones telling the story.
0: Literature can shape how people see themselves and how they're seen by the rest of the world. But before a story reaches a reader, someone, an editor, has to decide if it is worth publishing. Those decisions determine what kind of voices get platformed and what sorts of stories travel to audiences around the world. For decades, much of African literature was distributed through publishing houses based outside of the continent. Two decades ago, a Nigerian outfit called Cassava Republic Press set out to challenge that tradition by building a publishing house rooted in Africa, publishing for readers at home as well as abroad. Since then, African writing has found more readers than ever before. The Listening Post's Tarek Nafa looks at how the publisher has helped change the industry and whether control over African stories really has come home.
5: When Bibi Bakare Yusuf co-founded Cassava Republic Press in Nigeria in 2006, she was told African books wouldn't sell.
6: Part of what we've always heard, a very dangerous idea that if you want to hide anything from a black person, just put it inside a book. People were mistaking the lack of infrastructure for the absence of desire.
5: 20 years on, African stories, including a raft of novels published by Cassava, are everywhere. From international bestsellers lists to literary prizes, festivals, and social media recommendations.
7: Here are five books by African authors that will decolonize your mind.
6: I wanted to challenge that idea that there's no market for black or African literature. We've shown that there's a market for it and it's growing. We're seeing a real proliferation of African writing and black writing. Part of that flourishing is down to people like us, at Cassava Republic, the work we've done to encourage Africans to really value their own stories. And I think because we've created the infrastructure for that, the desire for it are being met. For me, it's not enough to have African stories. We have to own the means of production. Because whoever owns the means of production determines how that narrative is going to circulate in the world.
8: Cassava changed the course of publishing because a lot of it had been happening externally. A lot of the publishers were publishing from Europe. They were multinationals. And at the turn of the century in 2000, there was a big shift in African literature. So we have a new generation of writers coming up. We needed a new infrastructure for a new generation of young people. And I think that was what made Cassava important in that moment.
5: Publishing isn't simply about printing books. It's the result of carefully considered choices. An acquiring editor decides which manuscripts see the light of day, and it's the publisher that chooses how the story will be marketed and which audiences to market it to. Those decisions shape how Africa is imagined, outside the continent, but also by Africans themselves. For the award-winning novelist Chika Nugwe, the publisher's preferences determine not just who gets published, but which versions of Africa the rest of the world gets to read.
9: I have had people tell me that their manuscripts have been rejected because publishers already have a manuscript from that particular part of the country or from that particular part of the continent. And it's crazy because, you know, even within the same country, we're not a monolith, right? The stories that are more likely to be picked up by international publishers are stories that are easy and legible to international audiences. So stories of war, of migration. What you're less likely to get are stories of ordinary middle class Africans. Like I always tell people that there's nothing as good as being published by somebody who understands where you're coming from and who doesn't ask rudimentary questions. Because some of those rudimentary questions suck the joy out of writing. You know, assuming knowledge leaves you free to write truthfully and authentically.
8: Western publishers have always been interested in very formulaic narratives of Africa. So it's always about poverty, disease, strife. But young people on the continent are very much exciting. They are very creative. One of the most exciting things is that young people on the continent, even the ones who never travel, have a global sensibility. You know, the world comes to them and the world radiates from them. And I think that a lot of the work that is emerging from young African writers speaks to that spirit.
5: For much of the 20th century, African literature reached global audiences through publishing houses based in Europe. None were more influential than Heinemann's African Writers series, launched in 1962.
10: With its distinctive orange covers, it's introduced readers across Africa and around the world to writers like Chinua Achebe, Ngugi Wa Thiong'o, and Buchi Amacheta, becoming the defining home for modern African literature. But the series also reflected the realities of its time. Editorial, distribution, and marketing decisions remained firmly in the hands of Europeans.
8: The African Writers series is important. Is an important literary heritage because it constitutes our most important writers, most important poets, most important thinkers. But at the same time, it has also always been described as an orange ghetto, which means that at some point it was facilitating a stereotype of Africa as a continent of poverty, as a backward place.
6: The significance of the African Writer series is that it gave the world access to African letters, but also to Africa, because this was how many African countries read themselves into existence. For us at Kasarawe Public Press, where the Heinemann series was about a British publisher with conscience, we are a black publisher with strategy on how we go forward, right? And we today are still wrestling with how do you create a publishing infrastructure that is both inward looking and outward facing. I really firmly think that if you want to be read globally, you have to stay within the terms of yourself. And it is the staying within yourself, within your local self, that translates into the world.
10: 2 decades after it was founded, Cassava's biggest success isn't just the number of books it has published, but the range of stories it has brought to life, a catalogue that reflects all the complexity of life in Africa. Season of Crimson Blossoms by Nigerian writer Abubakar Adam Ibrahim is one example, a love story set in conservative northern Nigeria that explores desire, grief, and aging. It's become one of the country's most celebrated contemporary novels. It is a reminder of what is possible when African writers are published by African publishers.
9: So even though African writers are becoming more visible, so winning, you know, international prizes, being on shortlists for all kinds of prizes, the infrastructure underpinning that visibility is still very much outside of the continent. So the people giving the prizes, the bigger publishers deciding who gets published, are all outside of the continent. The implication of that, right, is then that people, even those writing from the continent, who are trying to win all those prizes, who are trying to be invited to all the international festivals, are starting to write stories that they think would be accepted by those who sort of control the infrastructure, right?
6: I always say jokingly, give me control, give me power any day, and I will shape visibility, I will shape representation out of that. Representation without control is nothing. It means that when people are tired, when you're no longer in vogue, when blackness or Africanness is no longer in vogue, it gets discarded. And so I think there's something to be celebrated about the visibility of African and black writers in global publishing, but I don't want to ever be deluded and think that this is something that's permanent. For as long as you don't have the control of your own narrative, you are at the mercy of somebody else.
0: And finally, if your algorithms are anything like mine, you will have spent much of the last week watching the online annihilation of one of the biggest names in pop music, Ed Sheeran. Sheeran caved in to pro-Israel pressure and dropped Macklemore from his U.S. tour over the American rapper's statements on Palestine.
11: One of the reasons why I wanted to come on this tour was because I wanted to stand up here on stages and stadiums across America and say 2 words that are very near and dear to my heart: free Palestine.
0: The subsequent decisions that every other one of Sheeran's support acts made to abandon him and pull out of the tour in solidarity with Macklemore had the feel of one of those seminal cultural moments. That so many voices have come out this week in support of Macklemore is another sign that people will no longer put up with this level of censorship on Palestine. Make no mistake, pro-Israel forces still have the power to shape culture.

0: 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From complexity to clarity, Al Jazeera explains.
1: A global movement calling for a rekindling of our bond with nature.
2: 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As it goes into crisis, so does Mother Earth.
1: Drawing on indigenous wisdom to address today's climate challenges.
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5: We're facing a future that we don't understand. We can't predict fully.
6: Everyone here is stressed. Nobody knows what will happen. I need to stay positive.
7: I realized that I need to do more with my life.
8: I was like, you know what? I don't like myself. I want to change who I am. I want to be trustworthy. I want to be responsible.
9: People keep getting inspired through the stories of others.
10: Bringing the communities to consciously agree to put the past behind and move forward. Because all what we need is being able to move forward.
11: And that isn't just a matter of science. That's a matter of what do you think about your fellow human beings?
12: Because that is a matter of democracy.

0: You're watching Al Jazeera live from our headquarters in Doha. I'm Danny Nabugeda. Here's what's coming up on the program. Iran's military dismisses President Trump's threat to annihilate the Islamic Republic, warning it's ready to respond with crushing attacks. The cost of nearly 7 months of war. We look at the effect the conflict is having on millions of Iranians. Kyiv under attack once again. A petrol station is just one of the targets hit by Russian drones. And South Sudan's president dissolves the government ahead of long-delayed elections. But critics say the move could give him unchecked power. Thanks for joining us. Iran's military has dismissed President Trump's threat to annihilate the Islamic Republic, warning it's ready to respond with crushing attacks. It's described Trump's speech to the UN General Assembly as a sign of strategic desperation. And despite his threat, Trump later said U.S. officials held a very good three-hour meeting with Iranian leaders. Gabriel Elizondo reports from the UN headquarters.
1: U.S. President Donald Trump, at a meeting on the sidelines of the U.N. General Assembly with Gulf and regional leaders, revealed that his envoys, Steve Witkoff and Jared Kushner, had met Iran's mediators the same day in New York.
2: Steve and Jared had a very productive meeting today with mediators of Iran. Merely mediators. Let's see what happens with that. They've been mediating for a while, but I think there's a lot of momentum for them to make a deal. That's what we're hearing from everybody.
1: Then the doors closed. No statement afterwards, no proposals made public. When the leaders filed out of the basement conference room, there was a scramble for anything at all. I asked the King of Jordan how it went.
3: How was the meeting? Did it go well?
4: Hopeful.
1: The Emir of Qatar, on his way out of the UN building, added this.
5: Very good.
1: Positive signs. But hours earlier, from the General Assembly podium, President Trump laid out a very different set of options. He came to the General Assembly saying the Iran war was already won. But then he outlined what he called a big decision still in front of him.
2: Will a deal be made with Iran that lets them rebuild and create a far greater country than it ever was before? Maybe one of the greatest in the Middle East or even the world? Or do I annihilate the Islamic Republic and do it quickly, never giving them a chance to kill and destroy people and countries again?

0: And do I drive them into hell with no chance of survival and no hope of future greatness or generations?
1: In the next breath, he said a deal would probably come after the U.S. midterm elections in November. Keeping doors open to all sides and using diplomacy to settle disputes has long been Qatar's approach. It is a close U.S. ally that has kept talking to Tehran throughout the war, even after coming under attack itself. Its emir offered a different way out.
2: We remain deeply convinced that the crisis in the Gulf can be resolved through diplomatic means by reopening the Strait of Hormuz to maritime navigation and returning to negotiations. A lasting solution that ensures security and stability for the entire region, including Iran.
1: As Trump's motorcade left the UN after a long day of meetings and speeches, it was unclear where the war in Iran was headed. Trump has never been shy about threatening Iran. What makes this different was hearing him say it in a room full of world leaders and saying the decision is his alone to make, a deal or annihilation. He didn't say which, and that is now a question hanging over not only everyone in this building, but particularly those in the Gulf. Gabriel Zondo, Al Jazeera, the United Nations in New York.
3: Tawhid Asadi has more on how those discussions are being viewed in Tehran.
4: We've got it from the state TV yesterday confirming the meeting between Iranian Foreign Minister Abbas Araghchi and the U.S. Representative Steve Witkoff. The state TV says that the meeting was aimed at clarifying and conveying Iranian conditions pertaining to the reopening of the strait. Also, they are saying that it was at the request and at the insistence, quote-unquote, of the American side. And also, we are hearing from different Iranian sources, diplomatic sources and security forces, all saying that Iran's positions, conditions and demands have not changed. And also, one security source yesterday told us that in case United States fulfill their commitments with respect to Iranian demands, and in case there is sufficient practical guarantee and assurance, Iran might be flexible to get into further engagement with the United States. Simultaneously, we have to keep in mind that there is a mixed signaling coming from Tehran. On the one hand, readiness for diplomacy. On the other hand, we heard from the Joint Military Headquarters of Khatamul Anbiya yesterday saying that in case of escalation, Iran is ready to retaliate in a stronger manner, and that runs the risk of further escalation, something that Iranians are calling that it could be even beyond the borders of a region, and it could be a war of attrition if negotiations fail.
3: As Iran takes its case to the United Nations, the cost of the conflict is growing. Destroyed homes and a struggling economy are putting increasing pressure on millions of people. Sinem Kosovoglu reports from Tehran.
5: More than 6 months of war have put Iran under growing pressure. For millions of people, that means making choices about what they can afford and what they must learn to live without.
6: The situation is really bad. By the middle of the month, our salary is already gone. We used to fill the trunk of our car at the market. Now we can't even fill half of it. I don't see things getting better. Today we just walked around and shared one of the cheaper meals to save money.
7: My wife and I both work, but even with two incomes, it's difficult.
5: Years of sanctions had already weakened Iran's economy, but since the war began in February, the currency has fallen to around 2 million to the dollar. Inflation is at 65% and food prices are up 128%. Saeed runs this tiny coffee shop in Tehran. He's one of many shopkeepers who says he's about to throw in the towel.
8: Coffee is imported, so the war has hit prices hard. They've risen about 47% since it began. Imports are increasingly difficult, and stocks are running low. Customers who used to drink two or three coffees a day are now just having one. So our turnover is falling. Many cafes have already closed, and others are struggling to survive.
5: The economic crisis is only one consequence of the war. Just in time.

0: Tehran, more than 50,000 residential units have been damaged, according to the municipality. Schools and health centers were also hit. And still, people are trying to deal with the consequences here in the capital and beyond. Before the war, about 20% of global energy trade passed through the Strait of Hormuz. Since then, Gulf oil and gas exports have fallen sharply, while traffic through the strait has dropped from more than 120 ships a day to just a few. Gulf states are pushing the U.S. and Iran to restore safe passage through the strait. That gives Iran some leverage, but it's still dealing with the immense cost of the war on top of growing U.S. measures meant to isolate the country's economy. Iran estimates the total damage from the war at around $270 billion. It says it can resist the economic pressure by relying on domestic production. But as Tehran holds out to end the war on its own terms, for millions of Iranians, there is a more immediate question. How long will they be able to afford it? Sinem Kösoğlu, Al Jazeera, Tehran.
1: The fallout from the U.S.-Iran conflict is increasing food prices globally. In Nigeria, basic necessities are now out of reach for some of the poorest families. Health workers are reporting an alarming rise in cases of malnutrition among children. Ahmed Idris reports from the town of Bodinga in northern Nigeria.
2: The war in Iran is thousands of kilometers away from this market in northern Nigeria. But the repercussions are being felt by people who have nothing to do with it. Bello Mustafa has $3.50 to buy food for his family of five. This is what he can afford. Some rice, dried tomatoes instead of fresh ones, onions, seasoning cubes, and a little vegetable oil.
3: Some traders say the wars abroad are responsible for the high prices. Some blame currency exchange fluctuations. We can only afford one meal a day instead of three.
2: Not necessarily nutritious, but enough to keep his family going. Health workers say the rising cost of living, worsened in part by the war in Iran, is putting more people at risk of malnutrition. Children are among the most vulnerable.
4: It has led to a situation whereby people now ration the number of food they take in a day. For example, some go with only a meal in a day instead of three square meals, and then some maybe one meal in a day.
2: A few kilometers away, Abubakar Waziri Bodinga supervises workers on his peanut farm. He says he wanted to plant grain, but couldn't afford fertilizer.
5: This year, the fertilizers are too expensive. Yes, it's too expensive. We're just managing to purchase because we must farm.
2: With agriculture inputs and labor becoming more expensive, farmers say they don't have a choice but to charge more for their produce. In some states, the government is intervening, supplying fertilizer, seeds and equipment to help keep food prices down. Nigeria has Africa's biggest refinery and fertilizer plant. But its products are priced for in global market rate and out of reach of many local buyers.
6: Fuel prices have jumped by more than 50% in many parts of Nigeria days after the United States and Israel launched the war on Iran. Prices have remained higher, close to the levels since the outbreak of the conflict, while transport costs have not come down.
2: And the knock-on effect is felt in the markets.
7: Some of the goods come from faraway places. With the increase in costs of fuel, transporters are charging more, so we have to pass on the increase to the customer.
2: That means the little Bello Mustafa brings home has to last his family at least 2 days. Health workers are warning malnutrition will remain a serious threat until the conflict in Iran is resolved. Ahmed Idris, Al Jazeera, Bodinga, Nigeria.
1: Ukraine says at least two people have been injured in a Russian drone attack on the city of Zaporizhia. Drones struck a shopping center, sparking a fire. Buildings and vehicles have also been damaged. Explosions have also been reported in the capital, Kyiv. One person has been killed and several others injured. The mayor says Russian drones struck two fuel stations. A residential building and a warehouse were also damaged. Train services have been temporarily suspended in the affected areas. The war between Ukraine and Russia is often portrayed as a stalemate, with neither side able to make significant breakthroughs on the battlefield. But away from the headlines and amid tight restrictions on reporting, Ukrainian forces appear to have regained some ground in the east. Rory Challens reports from Kyiv.
8: Conventional wisdom on the Ukraine war recently has gone something like this. With a stalemate on the ground, the battle has moved to the skies, with both sides attacking critical infrastructure. Russia targets Ukraine's cities with drones and missiles daily, while Ukraine targets Russia's refineries and oil tankers. But that conventional wisdom isn't the full picture. In the shadows of an information blackout, Ukraine has been pushing a secret, successful counteroffensive. So what's been going on? Online analysts like Clemmer Molan were among the first to call attention to it. A chunk taken out of a bulge or salient of Russian-occupied territory near Lyman. Ukraine's Third Army Corps had, he said, liberated more than 200 square kilometres in a four-month operation. But there was no confirmation of this from Ukraine's military until this last week.
9: In recent weeks, there has been talk of the Russian troop retreat in the Donetsk direction and the liquidation of the so-called Lyman salient. What can be confirmed at this moment, the Third Army Corps has launched an offensive operation in this direction.
8: Now, the at least 125 square kilometres Biletsky says have been retaken is smaller than the 200 identified by Molan. Official information is limited, but Russian military analysts are noticing too.
10: Overall, we can say that the Russian army is retreating, but the Ukrainians understood a long time ago, back in 2023, that under no circumstances should they announce their successes in advance, because that information makes its way into the Russian press.
8: So why is this significant? Well, let's take a wider look at the area. Lyman is north of the last two cities in the Donbass that Russia wants to take, Kramatorsk and Slavyansk. And Russia's advance in the Lyman direction was part of a flanking effort to envelop these two cities from the north and the south. Ukraine's counteroffensive relieves much of that pressure. It's not a huge breakthrough. It's not yet, at least, a Russian collapse. But it is proof that the front lines in Ukraine are not as static as they may seem. Rory Challens, Al Jazeera, Kyiv.
1: Meanwhile, Russia says its forces continue to make gains in Ukraine's eastern Donetsk region. But recent reports from military bloggers, along with conflicting maps of the front line, suggest the situation around the strategic town of Lyman may be more complicated than Moscow's official narrative indicates. Dmitry Medvedenko reports from Moscow.
11: Russia has been pushing to capture the remaining parts of the Donetsk region in eastern Ukraine throughout all of this year. Now, in recent weeks, what's happening in and around Lyman has been featured on military bloggers' updates daily. And almost always, the situation is described as difficult and the fighting as intense, without anything specifically said about an all-out Russian retreat there. But if we look at maps of the frontline control, we also see a different situation across Russian and Ukrainian services. TASS news agency is showing half of the city of Lyman, as well as Svyatohirsk and Drobyshev to the northwest, as under Russian control. Ukraine's deep state is showing all of these areas as under Ukrainian control. Now, we've been exploring these discrepancies before. Both sides tend to emphasize their victories and downplay their losses. But there was an update from the defense ministry just a few days ago, and in a statement, let me read it to you, they said, "Since the start of this year, over 5,300 square kilometers of territory and more than 220 settlements have been liberated. In September alone, more than 670 square kilometers and 27 settlements came under Russian control." So, according to Moscow, it's continuing to push forward without any official acknowledgement of setbacks. But journalists covering the war are saying it's not all that simple on the Donetsk front. Dmitry Medvedenko, Al Jazeera, Moscow.
1: Still ahead on Al Jazeera. Vanishing communities, homes, schools and hospitals demolished. Israeli forces raise more villages in southern Lebanon. Plus, a new

0: partner in President Trump's campaign against drug trafficking. Colombia joins the U.S.-led Shield of the Americas.
1: This is America, and this, of course, is the White House.
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4: What the military is worried about is another war, particularly a war in the Western Pacific against China.
5: Shopkeepers such as these are feeling the pinch.
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8: In the face of environmental issues,
9: we contribute the least to the causes of climate change, and yet we are at the forefront.
8: The island nations are resolute in confronting the challenges they face.
10: The solutions for our problems are within us. No one can come from the outside and solve those troubles. It must be solved from the inside.
8: Al Jazeera examines the resilience and determination of the Pacific nations, facing the critical role in shaping their destiny. Fight for the Pacific. Rising tide, shifting powers. On Al Jazeera.

0: Hello again. Here's a reminder of the top stories on Al Jazeera this hour. Donald Trump has told the UN General Assembly that Iran faces a choice between agreeing on a deal to end the war or annihilation. The U.S. president says he believes an agreement will be reached after the midterm elections. On the sidelines of the gathering in New York, President Trump held high-level talks with Gulf and Arab leaders, as well as the Turkish president. Those discussions focused on regional security and the Iran conflict. One person has been killed and several others injured in Russian drone attacks on Ukraine's capital, Kyiv. Explosions have also been reported in the city of Zaporizhia. U.S. President Trump has signed a security agreement with the prime ministers of Denmark and Greenland. It expands America's military presence on the Arctic island while ensuring Denmark's sovereignty. Rosalind Jordan has the details from the UN headquarters in New York.
1: A gesture of goodwill at this signing ceremony and the satisfaction of compromise. For the U.S.
2: And we're going to have a tremendous relationship, a secure relationship.
1: For Denmark.
3: Mr. President, you have been very clear. You don't want adversaries to come too close. I fully agree. And with this deal, they are not.
1: And for the Danish semi-autonomous territory, Greenland.
4: This is a win-win-win agreement. Thank you, Mr. President, for the negotiations and the resulting defense agreement we have reached together and signing here together today.
1: The three-way security deal gives the Trump administration much of what it wanted in Greenland, the right to expand its activities in Pituffik Space Base, to establish an additional defense area, and to establish additional defense areas around Greenland. Getting to this deal was anything but cordial. In 2025, Trump announced his desire to annex Greenland, stunning European allies. Denmark and Greenland objected. The Vice President J.D. Vance's goodwill trip set off protests as well as declarations of opposition in European capitals.
5: After months of inactivity, the fight over a strategic island is over. Denmark and Greenland say their sovereignty is intact. Trump said he wanted Greenland because he accused Denmark of being unable to protect it. This agreement doesn't give Trump total control of the situation, but just enough to claim victory. Rosalind Jordan, Al Jazeera, the United Nations.
0: The head of the UN nuclear watchdog says diplomacy is still the best way to resolve concerns about Iran's uranium enrichment program. Rafael Grossi, director general of the IAEA, spoke to Al Jazeera's Folly Batibo at the UN, and he welcomed the news of talks between U.S. and Iranian officials.
6: When it comes to Iran and what is happening there, and the nuclear part of the issue, the pathway to peace goes through the IAEA, the inspection regime, the return of the international inspectors to the country, our ability to confirm that everything is in order, and importantly, to accompany, to support an agreement which could be reached. You remember that there were negotiations before they were interrupted.
7: Right, but Russia and China, as you know, last week vetoed a UN Security Council resolution that would have imposed more sanctions on Iran because of its nuclear program. I want to ask you a little bit more about that. But before, can you even answer that objectively, given that you're running for Secretary General and that the choice that the Security Council makes, those five permanent members makes, really affects you? Can you objectively serve both roles right now,
6: of
7: running?
6: Course, of course, and naturally, obviously, yes. I have a mission, I have a job, and that mission and that job could never be in contradiction with the other, because it's about being impartial and serving a mission, which in the IAEA, in the case of the IAEA, refers to peaceful uses of nuclear energy and technologies. In the case of the United Nations, has a wider spectrum on international peace and security.
0: Well, the Israeli army is raising more villages across southern Lebanon. It's demolished homes, schools, and hospitals. The hundreds of thousands of people who live there are watching as their homes are destroyed and say there's nothing they can do. Zeina Khudr reports from southern Lebanon.
8: Mesa Jabal, Hula, Talusi. These are villages along Lebanon's southern border with Israel. They are also among the more than 60 occupied by the Israeli army.
9: Not far away, we see smoke. The Israeli army is burning more land and destroying more homes. It boasts to have leveled tens of thousands of them in recent months. Nothing is spared. This was a school. And it's not clear how much damage was caused to a hospital in Mesa Jabal. Witnesses filmed a large fire near it a few days ago.
10: You know, everybody starts asking questions. Did they burn the hospital or they burn some part of the hospital? You know, we're not able to go there to know exactly, but the smoke came out the hospital. They are burning equipment. They are, whatever they're doing destruction. They don't care about like human life.
9: Those who once lived in the occupied villages say all they can do is watch and film from a distance. This was Muhammad's home. He shows us the whole neighborhood is destroyed.
11: Everything is being destroyed. Israel acts with impunity and the international community is silent. All I do day and night is think about when I can return to our village.
9: There may be nothing to return to. The Israeli demolitions are widespread and systematic, part of an apparent campaign to turn the area into barren and uninhabitable land, with the United Nations reporting the presence of more fortified Israeli positions in Lebanese territory. People here say they feel helpless.
10: Nobody have a hope because they're destroying everything, even human life. They're destroying like human territory. They're destroying like, let's say, water well, everything. They matter to life. The minute they don't want us to go back, they are not looking for peace.
9: Hundreds of thousands are displaced while Israel creates a new reality behind these hills. It's not just changing the landscape. It is also erasing people's past and future. Zena Khadr, Al Jazeera, Shakra, Lebanon.
0: At least one person has been killed and three injured in an Israeli drone strike northeast of Gaza City. The attack targeted a camp for displaced Palestinians. It was one of a series of strikes the Israeli military carried out overnight in violation of the U.S. brokered ceasefire. Nearly 1,400 Palestinians have been killed since October. And elsewhere in Gaza, at least two people were killed and several others injured after an Israeli strike on Khan Yunis. That attack targeted an area crowded with displaced people. Several displacement camps are nearby. French President Emmanuel Macron has called for Palestinian sovereignty, saying the international community cannot stand by as the conditions in Gaza deteriorate. He says recognition of a Palestinian state must be matched by action to protect Palestinians.
12: Sovereignty for the Palestinians, whose most basic rights are still being flouted today. A year ago, right here, a dozen of us recognized Palestine. I can hear the cynicism of some. Recognition on paper, look at the reality. But what credibility do we have if we continue to stand idly by in the face of the situation in Gaza? Some pride themselves on a so-called peace, but this peace has not reopened the humanitarian corridors for a single second. Must we stand by and watch this spectacle that brings shame upon us all? Shame on us.
0: South Sudan's President Salva Kiir has dissolved the transitional government. It comes ahead of national elections in December, which have been twice postponed. It also ends a power-sharing agreement set up in 2018. That agreement was part of a peace deal that halted years of civil war. Critics say the move gives Kiir greater control over the government's transition.
13: My appeal is to our politicians, to our political parties, to convert their political ideas into ballot paper and not bullets. It is a work of every politician, every political party, every citizen to ensure that this election is peaceful in the next 3 remaining months. I want our MPs, those who are aspiring for all the position, including the position of the president, is open, to turn their ideas to convince our citizens. And we here at the Commission, we are ready to determine your, after you determine your future.
0: U.S. President Donald Trump has met Latin American leaders from the U.S.-led Shield of the Americas. That coalition aims to tackle drug trafficking and organized crime. Trump also welcomed Colombia as one of the latest nations to join the group. Alessandro Rampietti reports from Bogota.
14: Just months after its creation, the U.S.-led Shield of the Americas has unveiled its first joint action. Trump asked members to designate 24 criminal groups as terrorists.
15: So today I'm asking all nations in the Shield of the Americas to formally designate narco-terrorists as common threats to stability and apply crushing sanctions against all 24 U.S. designated foreign terrorist organizations.
14: They range from El Salvador's MS-13 and Venezuela's Tren de Aragua to major Mexican cartels and Colombia's armed groups. The plan would extend U.S. sanctions to the rest of the region, like freezing assets, restricting visa, and prosecuting those who provide support for the criminal groups. Washington calls the coalition the most powerful economic and security alliance ever assembled in the Western Hemisphere.
16: I think one of the most exciting developments in our region over the last couple years has been the emergence of strong leaders who are committed to the challenge of taking on transnational terrorism, which is an enormous threat to all of us.
14: 15 Latin American and Caribbean right-wing governments have joined as Washington seeks to reassert its influence across the hemisphere and lay the groundwork for military action against criminal groups. Over the last year, the U.S. military has carried out lethal strikes against suspected drug boats in the Caribbean and Pacific, killing more than 220 people. Attacks that could violate international law and constitute crimes against humanity. Key regional powers remain outside the coalition, among them Brazil and Mexico, amid concerns over sovereignty and Washington's increasingly militarized approach. What's clear is that Trump's ambitions for the Shield of the Americas go beyond fighting cartels. He wants its members to collaborate further on economic and diplomatic policies, turning what started as a security coalition into an attempt to reshape regional alliances with Washington firmly at its center. Alessandro Rampietti, Al Jazeera, Bogota.
0: We'll have more news on Al Jazeera at the top of the hour. That's coming up after Fight for the Pacific. That's next. And as always, there is much more information on our website. It's aljazeera.com. Bye-bye for now.

0: I grew up with my grandmother from when I was 2 months all up till I was 4 years old. So growing up in the village, upbringing is very simple. Yeah, like I have the best childhood memories. This is exactly where we would play as well. And at a young age, you're being taught about our way of life. The sea is our home and the sea is our guardian. I grew up in that custom education. This means being surrounded by elders. For Langa Langa, sea level rise is a major issue. So in the last 20 years, we've lost 23 meters of our land. So during like king tide, like around Christmas time, the water will come into this whole area. We no longer get to enjoy Christmas because Christmas is a time where we have to prepare ourselves for the king tides, and king tides during that time just completely consume our land. We have dances here or festivities, but because of the high tide, the king tides, a lot of them get cancelled because water gets knee height in this area. As a community, the population's growing, but our island's getting narrower. They say by the time I'm 65, I won't have Lilisiana to call home anymore.
1: Climate change is the biggest existential threat to the Pacific region. Pacific communities, we contribute the least to the causes of climate change, and yet we are at the forefront.
2: The Pacific states have said it for a long time. Their security interest is not in the traditional security space. Their security issues is in the issues of human security, climate change, sea level rise. These are the key issues that may fall by the wayside because there's so much focus on the geopolitics and the strategic aspect of things.
3: I feel like the Pacific has always been treated like monopoly pieces. We were cut up, given to the French, given to the Germans, given to the British, to the Americans. It's no different now with the climate crisis. China and America, even Australia and New Zealand, they're trying to get their claim on the Pacific. And you watch everything that happens around climate change, because I feel like that's just a new arena for them to trade and to buy new pieces.
0: So just imagine, like, this church was the center of our village before. So the houses would go out to where the boys have built their new lodge. So for me, not only is the degradation of our physical landscapes the alarming issue, it's the cultural erosion that comes with that.
3: Everyone is so preconditioned to think climate loss is cyclones, is drought, is flash floods, and that's physical loss. But the cultural and spiritual loss is so underspoken and not focused on enough.
4: Land is integral to a Pacific Island person's existence. You know, because we have the understanding of land as being an ancestor, and because there's that spiritual relationship between one's homeland, birthplace, place of death, right? The place where our ancestors are buried. The prospect of becoming uprooted is one that causes a lot of anguish and pain.
0: This is our home. Many want to be buried where their parents and their grandparents and so forth are buried as well.

0: So this is the community graveyard. So everyone gets buried here, from our great-great-grandfathers. Yeah, where I wanted to show you. It's a place I really care about, but it's also a place that's, dark reality, or a very sad reality of what we're facing. My great-grandfather and some uncles, they're just somewhere under this, buried here, or our ancestors. It's a special place where physically the linkage is strong, but because of sea level rise, it's really hard to feel that sense of line. Your abua, your blood, that strength that comes with it. To actually, you know, feel like its disappearance is not by choice, it's forced. It doesn't feel right.
1: Some argue it's just land, you know. You can move and go rebuild your life somewhere else. But the soil or land that I sit on has been passed down through generations. This is our identity. Because then, without it, then what are we? It also makes us vulnerable to the geopolitics. Because then we are a people who we will be needing assistance in 20 years' time. And I think some of these global powers know this. And they're playing on that as well. Whenever we have a disaster, cyclone, an earthquake, it is these countries who run to our aid. That makes us vulnerable. And is that weakening our position? Of course it is.
2: Pacific states are already vulnerable as it is. They already have weak governance systems. In some of them, there's political instability, there's leadership issues. There's a lot of aid coming into the region. There's a question around effectiveness. And then there's a question around capacity.
3: Aid comes in all types of forms, and it can be conditional or it can be unconditional. And if it's unconditional, you have to make sure it's given to the right projects. So it's used for education, it's used for poverty relief, it's used for climate change and adaptation. It's not good when the aid is used for the military. You want the schools to be built with American money and Chinese money. To me, that's a win-win situation. And then you let the schools alone and you let the Pacific people deliver their education. The legacy of the Pacific is one of neglect and then manipulation, and that is not sustainable.
4: We're not just reliant on outside countries. Families are reliant on family members overseas.
5: Can we eat now, Mom?
6: Yeah, you can start.
4: For Tonga, 44% of our GDP is remittance.

0: Education, I think, is definitely the key for these young minds to grow up and be whatever they want to be.
1: My name is Fifita.
0: What do you want to be when you grow up?
1: Vet, because I like animals.
0: A lot of our teachers have left to go overseas. It's not good news for us to have all our teachers go. I know it has to do with the wages, because if more people go, which I know they will, we won't have anyone here to work to develop our country. There's a lack of people here to work, and it's hard to find staff. I think ordinary Tongan people just want. I know they don't want to leave Tonga, but they also want to get paid well enough to be able to take care of their family.
2: What we're finding is that the governments are seeing a labour shortage because key people are finding it more advantageous to them to go than to stay in their own country and work. Many local businesses are also suffering because they don't have the workers, they don't have the people who are working in the agricultural sector, and sometimes that's, you know, a big part of an economy, you know, like in Tonga. So local businesses based on local enterprise are suffering.
3: We often talk about people's right to move, you know, the rights of mobility, but people also have a right to stay. They have a right to stay home on their lands or surrounded by their waters, and in a way that their ancestors envisaged, and in a way that they also want to envision for their future generations.
0: I really hope one day that we'll have a economy that can, you know, produce stuff here. We're not a rich country, but we're rich in resources. Maybe start small and slowly build it to a point where Tonga can be independent and be able to develop and sustain itself.
4: There's a Psalm 1 saying, if a fall le ala mea le ala mea. The starfish that poisons is also the starfish that heals. And so the proverb is a lesson in the solutions for our problems are within us. No one can come from the outside and solve those troubles. It must be solved from the inside.
5: Pacific people are resilient, and I believe they will be okay in the longer term, but there are a lot of challenges out there right now, and building resilience in these communities where they are empowered both resource-wise, education-wise, sovereignty-wise, autonomy-wise are the tools that will get them to that sustainable place.

0: for me is just a rootedness in something, an anchor, and something that keeps me going. Our people, we have this thing called Mafana, which is a spirit of like warmth. And I feel like Tongans are like that. If we're around people who are passionate about something, that Mafana, that sense of warmth comes out, and we go above and beyond for something. I just want to encourage my fellow Tongans for us to come together, especially us in the business sector, and really talk about where we can move or how we can move forward in regards to development and self-sustainability. We're at our family shop. We sell groceries, meats, pig feed, chicken feed, and we also have a little eatery. Family is very, it's foundational. Like, there's no running away from family. It's very tight-knit. It's just great to work with my dad.
1: I'm trying to get here to follow my footstep because I follow my parents' footstep.
0: I don't come from a business background, so it's all just watching and learning. It's very much like him growing up.
2: Now we're in a phase where we're getting mostly Chinese business people coming in. I think there are some people, especially in the small business sector, who don't like the new Chinese that have come in, primarily because they've been able to sort of access supply chains from China, which undercuts local small businesses, especially in the little shops.
0: There's a lot of competition in this field of, let's say, groceries. He lost a lot of the customers that he used to have before. It wouldn't be wise to continue down this road, but rather focus on our strengths, which is in the chicken farm.
1: Our contract to be here in the store will be end December next year. We were thinking maybe it would be better to move to the farm and then just run the farm. I love it because, you know, I grew up in it. And I think I remember my father started the business when I was 2 years old. So that's why I love chicken. This 3,500 chicks. I think maybe I'm the longest person to do poultry in Tong. And there's a few other Tongan farmers. So we just need to extend our farm and then we employ more Tongan people. Tongan people, they rather go for the local eggs.
0: There's more of the awareness to support locally made products. So I think that now is the best time to build up on these businesses because the people's mindset has changed. And I think that comes with this generation. We shouldn't need to import eggs anymore because there's 4 other Tongan farms and they're supporting each other. So it would be good to build all of those. I think like we become then just too dependent on like, let's say aid or whatever it is. Strengthening businesses will then have choice to say yes or no. Because right now we don't, so we have to say yes to a lot of outside help. But then in the end we become indebted and find ourselves in really difficult situations. We just need to be reminded that we can do it and try to build up not just our country, but our economy for ourselves and for the next generation.

0: the influx of foreign aid that's coming through to the country is none like how people has experienced before. Foreign aid or aid dependency is growing at an alarming rate amongst our people. That dependency continues to just disconnect us from who we truly are. It's really time that, you know, Pacific, our leaders actually step up. And otherwise, we'll be, you know, subjecting our own powers to the hands of others who don't care about our customs, who don't care about our land or our sea. I truly believe we can empower our people for social change. So that's why I started Custom Keepers. We're an organization that works with communities to revitalize and preserve our depleting traditional knowledge and cultural heritage. We're not only building the future generation to be custom keepers, our knowledge holders, but we're also navigating ways in which our traditional knowledge can help us to adapt and mitigate the climate crisis at our shores.
1: I think we're all clinging to hope. If you can't enter into the space with that optimism, then there's really no point, and we're not ready to give up. Sounds utopian and flowery, but it's like, it's real! We just kind of have this faith that we're gonna figure it out. Together, we have to.
0: We're restoring our traditional custom house. In our language, we call that a fai-fai. These traditional fai-fais were desecrated during colonization. They were vital for passing down of knowledge and customary practices. So the fai-fai will mainly be where the chiefs can make decisions. And it'll also be that learning space where young people and elders come together. We believe that without cultural resilience, there's no climate resilience.
2: As much as foreign aid or other governments would want to come and tell us how to fix and how to adapt to the climate crisis, it will only be the solutions that we know will work for our villages that can work. And it's because of this that we have always been resilient.
0: It's literally a symbol of showing that, you know, we're going to fight whatever way possible. We're going to fight together.
3: Samoan pageants. Today's the float day. Yeah, beautiful display of Samoan culture, of who we are, everything. Samoan Matalasi.
4: I will push back against the idea that, you know, we're just a vulnerable country who's going to be subjected and pushed around and kicked around like a soccer ball in the arena of international politics. We have to be more innovative around our diplomacy. And I think, you know, Samoans are very capable of being able to achieve a lot on the world stage with very little.
5: We don't have the money, we don't have the resources, but we want to see our people developing themselves. We want to see our government coming up with ideas and ways where people can actually make money, because at the end of the day, it's about money.
6: There's certain things that I want to see improve in my own country. Political leadership is the key. If we get the wrong leaders, boof, we're in trouble big time. The political leadership are the ones forgetting why they're in there in the first place. That is to grow your economy and leave legacies for our children.
7: There's a very strong colonial legacy in the Pacific, whether it's the Americans, whether it's the French, whether it's the British, whether it's the Australians, or whether it's the Kiwis. There has been decades of others telling the Pacific people how they should behave. It's about hearing the Pacific voice so that the Pacific people can determine their own future.
2: Yes, the answers sit within our ancestral knowledge, but there's a caveat to that, right? I actually would like those groups to look at coloniality before they look at Indigenous knowledge. Otherwise, it will be just another a site of extraction, but it will be extraction from Indigenous knowledge systems. Indigenous peoples carry the solutions, but this needs to come hand in hand with Indigenous political liberation.
1: In the Pacific, you're really fighting for the values that make that island community, that nation, what it is and what makes it unique. You're fighting for the beauty that it brings to the world. You know that it's valuable and you want to protect it.
8: My hopes and aspirations. Obviously, we are in a world that's developing and changing as we go. I want us to maintain our culture, and I want our children to grow up and their children's children to have land and still keep this beautiful place that they call home.
2: I feel hopeful. I believe in radical hope. Like, there's so many young people in Samoa defying odds. You won't see them on the newspaper. They won't be a contestant for Miss Samoa. They're not speaking at the UN, but they're in their villages, they're replanting coral, they're creating youth programs for education. Their projects will be the innovation that will be protecting our seawalls, protecting our land. They will be the activists calling out governments, and they give me hope.

0: As we made our journey here, we saw some of the helicopters picking up some of the dead bodies that had been found here.
1: Search and rescue operations are in full swing after a brief suspension due to the weather.
2: The whole area has been completely buried in mud.
3: So many people still waiting to hear from their loved ones. We're outside a hospital in downtown Kathmandu.
4: And supplies like this are so important. Here we have water purification systems.
5: Flying in and out of this tiny little strip of dirt is very complicated and amazingly dangerous.
6: A giant U.S. corporation contaminating its own home state.
7: It affected the drinking water of over 100,000 Minnesota residents.
6: People in power asks whether evidence was concealed for decades.
8: They

0: Children are already at work, searching the streets, ferry terminals, and rubbish piles for discarded plastic bottles.
1: We start picking up bottles from passenger ferries in the morning, then take them to scrap shops and sell them.
2: To most people, these discarded plastic bottles are rubbish. But to children collecting them, they're a source of income and a small but important link to Dhaka's recycle economy.
0: They collect what the city throws away. But behind every bottle is a child who deserves something more valuable, an education, a childhood, and a future.
3: Over centuries, the people of Rapa Nui, or Easter Island to outsiders, have survived slavery, disease, and scarcity. Now, facing rising sea levels, the islanders are building a sustainable lifestyle that could inspire the rest of the world. 101 East explores Rapa Nui's new dawn on Al Jazeera.

0: Hello, I'm Sami Zeidan. This is Al Jazeera live from Doha. The top stories this hour. Iran's military dismisses President Trump's threat to annihilate the Islamic Republic, warning it's ready to respond with crushing attacks. The cost of nearly 7 months of war. We look at the effect the conflict is having on millions of Iranians. Kyiv under attack once again. The petrol station is just one of the targets hit by Russian drones.
1: In the shadows of an information blackout, Ukraine has been pushing a secret, successful counteroffensive.
0: How the Ukrainian military has quietly seized significant territory from Russian forces in the east.

0: Now, Iran's military has dismissed President Trump's threat to annihilate the country, warning it's ready to respond with crushing attacks. It's described Trump's speech to the UN General Assembly as a sign of strategic desperation. Well, despite his threat, Trump later said the US officials had a very good three-hour meeting with Iranian leaders. Gabriel Elizondo reports from UN headquarters.
1: U.S. President Donald Trump, at a meeting on the sidelines of the U.N. General Assembly with Gulf and regional leaders, revealed that his envoys, Steve Witkoff and Jared Kushner, had met Iran's mediators the same day in New York.
2: Steve and Jared had a very productive meeting today with mediators of Iran, merely mediators. Let's see what happens with that. They've been mediated for a while, but I think there's a lot of momentum for them to make a deal. That's what we're hearing from everybody.
1: Then the doors closed. No statement afterwards, no proposals made public. When the leaders filed out of the basement conference room, there was a scramble for anything at all. I asked the King of Jordan how it went.
3: How was the meeting? Did it go well?
4: Hopeful.
1: The Emir of Qatar, on his way out of the UN building, added this.
5: Very good.
1: Positive signs. But hours earlier, from the General Assembly podium, President Trump laid out a very different set of options. He came to the General Assembly saying the Iran war was already won. But then he outlined what he called a big decision still in front of him.
2: Will a deal be made with Iran that lets them rebuild and create a far greater country than it ever was before? Maybe one of the greatest in the Middle East or even the world? Or do I annihilate the Islamic Republic and do it quickly, never giving them a chance to kill and destroy people and countries again? Do I drive them into hell with no chance of survival and no hope of future greatness or generations?
1: In the next breath, he said a deal would probably come after the U.S. midterm elections in November. Keeping doors open to all sides and using diplomacy to settle disputes has long been Qatar's approach. It is a close U.S. ally that has kept talking to Tehran throughout the war, even after coming under attack itself. Its emir offered a different way out.

0: We remain deeply convinced that the crisis in the Gulf can be resolved through diplomatic means by reopening the Strait of Hormuz to maritime navigation and returning to negotiations, a lasting solution that ensures security and stability for the entire region, including Iran.
1: As Trump's motorcade left the UN after a long day of meetings and speeches, it was unclear where the war in Iran was headed.
2: Trump has never been shy about threatening Iran. What makes this different was hearing him say it in a room full of world leaders and saying the decision is his alone to make, a deal or annihilation. He didn't say which, and that is now a question hanging over not only everyone in this building, but particularly those in the Gulf. Gabriel Zondo, Al Jazeera, the United Nations in New York.
3: Well, let's go to Tawhid Asadi. He's live for us from the Iranian capital. So is the rhetoric at least escalating now after yesterday's talk of a good meeting between US and Iranian officials?
4: Well, indeed, the Iranians are coming out with a two-sided message while the delegation at the United Nations General Assembly is trying to revive the trajectory of diplomacy, which Iran says the door for which remains open, and there is readiness for further engagement, as we heard from a security source here in Tehran saying that Tehran is ready to get further engaged into the trajectory of diplomacy with the United States if the Americans fulfill their commitments with respect to Iranian demands, seven of them, he said, and if they can provide Tehran with sufficient security assurances in that regard. However, we know that simultaneously there is this military posturing and rhetoric coming from Tehran, specifically from the joint military headquarters of Khatam al-Anbiya, saying that there is readiness for further confrontation down the road should negotiations fail, and they are warning about more confrontation, a war beyond the region, a war of attrition. And also, we know that, again, back to the track of diplomacy, Tehran has been trying to actually get engaged. However, we have to keep in mind that there is this cloud of mistrust in Tehran. I think it's a little bit too early to jump into any assessment regarding that meeting, as we don't have any details out of it. From the Iranian side, we've got this state TV report yesterday saying that the meeting took place between Iranian Foreign Minister Abbas Araghchi and the U.S. representative Steve Witkoff. They are saying that it was at request, or quote-unquote, with the insistence of the American side. During the meeting, we know that, according to the Iranian sources, Tehran conveyed their conditions pertaining to the reopening of the Strait of Hormuz. So a parallel line is taking place here, in addition to the military posturing that we have been constantly hearing from Tehran.
3: We also know, Tawhid, that the U.S. president met with GCC leaders. How is that being viewed in Iran after, of course, we know an earlier meeting between Iranian and GCC officials was called off at the last minute?
4: Yes, indeed. However, Iran says it's a battlefield that cannot be lost. This is the statement that we heard from the spokesperson for the Ministry of Foreign Affairs. So Iranians are trying to get engaged into diplomacy, not with the United States, as you mentioned, but with other countries, regardless of the meeting that you were talking about. We know that Abbas Araghchi had several meetings with his counterparts across the region and beyond, including with Syria, with Iraq, with Greece and elsewhere, and that is a sign, a positive sign. However, we also need to keep in mind that, as I told you, this mistrust exists, and that comes from very different statements. We have been hearing from Donald Trump saying that good progress has been made, not this time, but in the past months. However, while Iranians were in the middle of diplomacy, they faced unprecedented campaigns of airstrikes targeting the country, leaving a huge amount of impact when it comes to military, when it comes to actually infrastructure, when it comes to even civilians. We know that several schools, hospitals, and even and civilian residential areas were targeted during the wartime, in addition to which we have to keep in mind that the Iranian Supreme Leader, former Supreme Leader Ayatollah Ali Khamenei, was killed on the first day of the war back in February. So the trust issue is quite important here to be noted, as we know that the entirety of the situation is engulfed by important three factors: A, the ambiguity of the situation, and B, the breakability, as we are witnessing unexpected events and the potential escalation on the horizon, and C, the complexity of the nature of the issue, as we know that if you look at the Iranian demands, from release of the frozen assets to the removal of the naval blockade and to ending of the military rhetoric by the United States, we can see that points of contention are too many, and whether or not diplomacy can deal with all of them is something that we have to keep waiting.
3: And that's Tawheed Asadi for us, reporting from the Iranian capital. Zaidun Al-Kinani is the founding director of the Arab Perspectives Institute and a non-resident fellow at the Middle East Council on Global Affairs. He says news of US and Iranian officials meeting for the first time in months will be welcomed by Gulf leaders.
5: We do consider any direct talks as promising, but I think it was predicted and almost expected that such a move might be happening, given that most of the regional leaders that have been pushing for some form of settlement, despite the diversities within some of their approaches, are in attendance. The governments of this region are there. Trump also met with the leaders of the region in this televised, media-covered, famous meeting, where he presented himself as someone who wants to take the lead in certain issues in the region, similarly to how he presented himself following the Gaza summit. Also, the Hormuz crisis is becoming much more consequential and costly as time passes by for everyone involved: Iran, the GCC, and certainly the US, which is embedded within the global economy.
3: As Iran takes its case to the United Nations, the cost of the conflict is growing. Destroyed homes, a struggling economy, putting increasing pressure on millions of people. Sinem Kosoğlu reports now from Tehran.
6: More than 6 months of war have put Iran under growing pressure. For millions of people, that means making choices about what they can afford and what they must learn to live without.
7: The situation is really bad. By the middle of the month, our salary is already gone. We used to fill the trunk of our car at the market. Now we can't even fill half of it. I don't see things getting better. Today we just walked around and shared one of the cheaper meals to save money.
8: My wife and I both work, but even with two incomes, it's difficult.
6: Years of sanctions had already weakened Iran's economy, but since the war began in February, the currency has fallen to around 2 million to the dollar. Inflation is at 65% and food prices are up 128%. Saeed runs this tiny coffee shop in Tehran. He's one of many shopkeepers who says he's about to throw in the towel.
9: Coffee is imported, so the war has hit prices hard. They've risen about 47% since it began. Imports are increasingly difficult, and stocks are running low. Customers who used to drink two or three coffees a day are now just having one. So our turnover is falling. Many cafes have already closed, and others are struggling to survive.
6: The economic crisis is only one consequence of the war. Just in Tehran, more than 50,000 residential units have been damaged, according to the municipality. Schools and health centers were also hit. And still, people are trying to deal with the consequences here in the capital and beyond. Before the war, about 20% of global energy trade passed through the Strait of Hormuz. Since then, Gulf oil and gas exports have fallen sharply, while traffic through the strait has dropped from more than 120 ships a day to just a few. Gulf states are pushing the US and Iran to restore safe passage through the strait. That gives Iran some leverage, but it's still dealing with the immense cost of the war on top of growing US measures meant to isolate the country's economy.
10: Iran estimates the total damage from the war at around $270 billion. It says it can resist the economic pressure by relying on domestic production. But as Tehran holds out to end the war on its own terms, for millions of Iranians, there is a more immediate question. How long will they be able to afford it? Sinem Kösoğlu, Al Jazeera, Tehran.
3: The fallout from the US-Iran conflict is increasing food prices globally. In Nigeria, basic necessities are now out of reach for some of the poorest families. Health workers are reporting an alarming increase in cases of malnutrition among children. Ahmed Idris reports from the town of Bodinga in northern Nigeria.
11: The war in Iran is thousands of kilometers away from this market in northern Nigeria. But the repercussions are being felt by people who have nothing to do with it. Bello Mustafa has $3.50 to buy food for his family of five. This is what he can afford. Some rice, dried tomatoes instead of fresh ones, onions, seasoning cubes, and a little vegetable oil.
12: Some traders say the wars abroad are responsible for the high prices. Some blame currency exchange fluctuations. We can only afford one meal a day instead of three.
11: Not necessarily nutritious, but enough to keep his family going. Health workers say the rising cost of living, worsened in part by the war in Iran, is putting more people at risk of malnutrition. Children are among the most vulnerable.
13: It has led to a situation whereby people now ration the number of food they take in a day. For example, some go with only a meal in a day instead of three square meals, and then some maybe one meal in a day.
11: A few kilometers away, Abubakar Waziri Bodinga supervises workers on his peanut farm. He says he wanted to plant grain, but couldn't afford fertilizer.
14: This year, the fertilizers are too expensive. Yes, it's too expensive. We are just managing to purchase because we must farm.
11: With agriculture inputs and labor becoming more expensive, farmers say they don't have a choice but to charge more for their produce. In some states, the government is intervening, supplying fertilizer, seeds and equipment to help keep food prices down. Nigeria has Africa's biggest refinery and fertilizer plant. But its products are priced for in global market rate and out of reach of many local buyers.
15: Fuel prices have jumped by more than 50% in many parts of Nigeria days after the United States and Israel launched the war on Iran. Prices have remained higher, close to the levels since the outbreak of the conflict, while transport costs have not come down.
11: And the knock-on effect is felt in the markets.
16: Some of the goods come from faraway places. With the increase in costs of fuel, transporters are charging more, so we have to pass on the increase to the customer.
11: That means the little Bello Mustafa brings home has to last his family at least 2 days. Health workers are warning malnutrition will remain a serious threat until the conflict in Iran is resolved. Ahmed Idris, Al Jazeera, Bodinga, Nigeria.
3: Syrian President Ahmed al-Sharaa is preparing to address the UN General Assembly on Wednesday. He's representing a nation undergoing a complex transition after years of devastating civil war. The fall of the Assad regime ended decades of repression and enforced disappearances. But many Syrian families are still waiting for answers about the fate of their loved ones who went missing in the regime's prisons. Obeida Hito reports from Damascus.
17: Mohammed Rajab has been burying people here in this mass grave on the edge of Damascus since 2012. Victims of the Assad regime. Some of them he knew, others have still not been identified.
18: These are all people who were killed by the former regime and were initially unidentified. We collected their bodies on the highway nearby between 2012 and 2013. There are 172 bodies here. 145 of them have been identified. These two trenches still have bodies that nobody has claimed.
17: His own family is among the many trying to locate the remains of their loved ones. Rajab says he hasn't been able to give two of his brothers a proper burial.
18: I want to bury them. I want to be able to tell my nephews where their fathers are.
2: Rights groups estimate 130,000 to 300,000 people remain missing in Syria. Many of them were buried in more than 130 mass grave sites like this one.

0: spread around the country. Here in Wadi Mut Hasham, the volunteers that buried and documented hundreds of victims are the ones bringing together relatives, searching for their loved ones.
1: Rajab worked with activists like Muhammad Idris to document hundreds of people who were buried here, including those whose identities were unknown. Once the bodies were recovered from the main highway outside the town, they recorded where they were buried and took pictures of distinguishing marks on their bodies or what they were wearing. At home, Idris shows me pictures and videos of the people who were buried. He's been doing this for more than a decade.
2: I was just 14 years old when we started doing this. Seeing the dead bodies was horrific. Whenever we got news about new bodies, I would imagine finding my missing cousin or someone I might know. They were usually badly tortured before execution. We would document their injuries and other identifying marks like tattoos.
1: Since the fall of the Assad regime, he's been republishing pictures of the bodies that are still unidentified and has successfully matched them with multiple families.
2: This man's last contact with his family was near Damascus in 2012 when we found his body. His niece saw the picture we posted and contacted us. She recognized her uncle from his glasses. A few days later, they were finally able to visit his final resting place.
1: Syria's new government formed a national committee for missing persons last year. It says it plans to work with activists, family members, investigators, and the United Nations to find the thousands of people still unaccounted for. A job that everyone involved says may take decades. Obaida Hito, Al Jazeera, Damascus, Syria.
3: Ukraine says at least two people have been injured in a Russian drone attack on the city of Zaporizhia. Drones struck a shopping center, sparking a fire. Buildings and vehicles were also damaged. Explosions have also been heard in the capital, Kyiv. Two people there were killed and more than a dozen injured in the attacks. The mayor says Russian drones struck two fuel stations. A residential building and a warehouse were also damaged. Let's bring in Jonah Hull now. He's live for us from Kyiv. So, Jonah, as tough as it is now, do Ukrainian officials believe Russian attacks are only going to intensify further as winter approaches?
4: I think that's exactly the expectation, that this rolling series of attacks by Russia on Ukrainian cities and the capital here that go on now on and off day and night and have done for several weeks will only intensify, as you say, going into the winter. The aim to take out critical infrastructure, energy supplies, heating, in some cases data centers, internet activity, and also sowing terror, of course, for the civilian population here, disrupting not just sleep but daytime activities, work, travel, commerce, schooling as well, that this will all get worse and worse heading into what will be a freezing Ukrainian winter. And we've had a real taste, a real flavor of it over the course of the last 12 hours as leaders gather in the United Nations in New York with Ukraine high on the agenda there. A series of air alerts over the last 12 hours or so that have lasted, some of them, hours in total. Air defense activity here, strong, doing what they can to shoot down Russian drones, many of them jet-powered, a new variety that travel much faster, that are much harder to intercept than their propeller-driven forebears, and a number of successful strikes here in the capital, Kyiv, over the last few hours. Two fuel stations hit, they becoming a more frequent target, a pharmaceutical factory, data centres as well, as I mentioned, a covered market struck twice, two people killed, as you say, the injured now number 22. And that could rise.
3: And do we think, Jonah, that an appeal for help to deal with this intensification will be something that the president will touch upon when he addresses the United Nations General Assembly later?
4: Well, President Zelensky, as you say, due to address the General Assembly, there is also to be a UN Security Council meeting on Ukraine later called by Latvia. I think you can expect Mr. Zelensky to do what he can at that podium to rally international support behind Ukraine, particularly as the Trump administration suggests there may be a new push towards peace talks with Russia. He will rally his allies to

0: help bring this war to an end before the winter, and in the meantime, he will ask again for more and better air defence equipment. I think, remember in all of that, that the United Nations offers, well, perhaps a fairly dim prospect of peace for Ukraine among its key members. The United States withdrew its direct support for Ukraine under Donald Trump last year. Ukraine's enemy, Russia, holds a permanent veto-wielding seat at the Security Council, able to obstruct any constructive efforts towards peace. There is always the chance for face-to-face diplomacy. We saw that with Zelensky meeting Donald Trump face-to-face on Tuesday. He offered what he described as de-escalatory steps on energy and critical infrastructure attacks to the Russians if they were willing to do likewise. And Donald Trump said he thought Mr. Putin, Vladimir Putin, was also willing to talk and wanted an end to the war. No sign of any sort of reciprocal gesture, of course, from the Russians, other than, as I say, ongoing attacks on Ukrainian cities and the capital here in Kyiv.
1: All right, we'll leave it there. Thanks so much. Jonah Hull, reporting from Kyiv. The war between Ukraine and Russia is often portrayed as a stalemate, with neither side being able to make significant breakthroughs on the battlefield. But away from the headlines and amid tight restrictions on reporting, Ukrainian forces appear to have regained some ground in the east. Rory Challens reports from Kyiv.
2: Conventional wisdom on the Ukraine war recently has gone something like this. With a stalemate on the ground, the battle has moved to the skies, with both sides attacking critical infrastructure. Russia targets Ukraine's cities with drones and missiles daily, while Ukraine targets Russia's refineries and oil tankers. But that conventional wisdom isn't the full picture. In the shadows of an information blackout, Ukraine has been pushing a secret, successful counteroffensive. So what's been going on? Online analysts like Clemmer Molan were among the first to call attention to it. A chunk taken out of a bulge or salient of Russian-occupied territory near Lyman. Ukraine's Third Army Corps had, he said, liberated more than 200 square kilometres in a four-month operation. But there was no confirmation of this from Ukraine's military until this last week.
3: In recent weeks, there has been talk of the Russian troop retreat in the Donetsk direction and the liquidation of the so-called Lyman salient. What can be confirmed at this moment, the Third Army Corps has launched an offensive operation in this direction.
2: Now, the at least 125 square kilometres Biletsky says have been retaken is smaller than the 200 identified by Molan. Official information is limited. But Russian military analysts are noticing too.
4: Overall, we can say that the Russian army is retreating, but the Ukrainians understood a long time ago, back in 2023, that under no circumstances should they announce their successes in advance, because that information makes its way into the Russian press.
2: So why is this significant? Well, let's take a wider look at the area. Lyman is north of the last two cities in the Donbass that Russia wants to take, Kramatorsk and Slavyansk. And Russia's advance in the Lyman direction was part of a flanking effort to envelop these two cities from the north and the south. Ukraine's counteroffensive relieves much of that pressure. It's not a huge breakthrough. It's not yet, at least, a Russian collapse. But it is proof that the front lines in Ukraine are not as static as they may seem. Rory Challens, Al Jazeera, Kyiv.
1: Meanwhile, Russia says its forces continue to make gains in Ukraine's eastern Donetsk region. Recent reports from military bloggers, along with conflicting maps of the front line, suggest the situation around the strategic town of Lyman may be more complicated than Moscow's official narrative indicates. Dmitry Medvedenko reports from Moscow.
5: Russia has been pushing to capture the remaining parts of the Donetsk region in eastern Ukraine throughout all of this year. Now, in recent weeks, what's happening in and around Lyman has been featured on military bloggers' updates daily. And almost always, the situation is described as difficult and the fighting as intense, without anything specifically said about an all-out Russian retreat there. But if we look at maps of the frontline control, we also see a different situation across Russian and Ukrainian services. TASS news agency is showing half of the city of Lyman, as well as Svyatohirsk and Drobyshevo to the northwest, as under Russian control. Ukraine's deep state is showing all of these areas as under

0: Ukrainian control. Now, we've been exploring these discrepancies before. Both sides tend to emphasize their victories and downplay their losses. But there was an update from the Defense Ministry just a few days ago, and in a statement, let me read it to you, they said, since the start of this year, over 5,300 square kilometers of territory and more than 220 settlements have been liberated. In September alone, more than 670 square kilometers and 27 settlements came under Russian control. So, according to Moscow, it's continuing to push forward without any official acknowledgement of setbacks. But journalists covering the war are saying it's not all that simple on the Donetsk front. Dmitry Medvedenko, Al Jazeera, Moscow.
1: In Yemen, fighting is intensifying across several fronts between the Iran-backed Ansarullah Houthis and the Saudi-backed Yemeni government. There have been fierce battles near Ma'arib, the government's last remaining stronghold in the north of the country and a major gas and oil hub. And further west, the two sides are vying for control of Taiz and nearby strategic mountain positions leading to the Red Sea coast. Al Jazeera's correspondent Maha Ali is in Taiz and sent this report.
2: Intense fighting is underway over control and security of the strategic triangle linking Taiz, the western coast and Lahej. Government forces there said they had repelled a Houthi offensive in this strategically important mountain range. The National Shield Brigade said they had shot down three Houthi drones flying over the strategic Kahbub Mountains. According to the brigades, the drones were intercepted before they could reach their targets or the positions of government forces. The Southern Giants Brigades, which are deployed on this front, had also announced earlier that they were continuing to target Houthi fortifications and reinforcements in the area. This points to an ongoing confrontation between government forces and the Houthis, who are seeking to seize control of or advance further into these strategically important mountains. Government forces have already secured large parts of the area, leaving the Houthis with only a few small pockets on this front in the southern countryside.
1: Elizabeth Kendall is the president of Girton College at Cambridge University. She's also a Middle East analyst specializing in Yemen affairs. She joins us now from Amman, the Jordanian capital. Good to have you with us. So let's start with the battles that have been going on in what's been called the strategic triangle of the Kahbub Mountains. What would its capture by pro-government forces mean for the advance we've seen the Houthis make lately?
3: It would certainly be helpful in pushing back not only the confidence of the Houthis, but also the propaganda narratives that are so well entrenched about how successful they're being. But put this in context, it's still very significant what the Houthis have managed to achieve so far. They are succeeding in shifting the balance of power inside Yemen. They're making the Saudi-backed government look weak and on the back foot and hanging on to any kind of small advance it can get. And it really changes the power calculus, where it's actually a question of the government forces trying to win back newly conquered territory by the Houthis and trying to prevent the Houthis from expanding further. The converse of that is that it starts to look like the territory that the Houthis gained up until the truce in 2022, that would be a good outcome. So you can see how this calculus has been changing over the recent couple of weeks.
1: What do you make of the US position here? Is this the key moment, perhaps, which Gulf countries will see as the point where the US demonstrated it could no longer be always counted on to come to their assistance, to the assistance of Gulf countries?
3: Yes, I think this is a watershed moment for the status, standing and the reputation of the United States in the Middle East. And we're seeing that now, despite several calls from the Saudi Crown Prince to President Donald Trump. The United States is talking a good game, but it's not getting stuck into this war in any major direct way alongside Saudi Arabia. And we've seen Saudi Arabia having to cast around for alternatives. It signed the Mecca Pact with Turkey and Pakistan.

0: The Crown Prince went to visit President Sisi in Cairo. They've been in contact also with the Chinese. I think this is a moment when Saudi and other Gulf countries will be looking at the United States and reconsidering just how much dependence and reliance they want to put in that country now.
1: So you're painting a picture here where the Saudis are looking for allies, looking for assistance in fighting the Houthis, which, you know, started off as this tribal force. What do the recent battles tell us about the development of Houthi technology that's been going on?
0: Recent battles tell us that the Houthis have come on an extremely long way from the fighting force against which Saudi Arabia originally went to war in 2015. They're now a learning organization. We've seen that they have been using, for example, artificial intelligence to help them with targeting, with disinformation, with misinformation, and that their sophistication and accuracy and precision has markedly improved, such that they're now an incredibly formidable force. What it also tells us is that international allies of Saudi Arabia are pretty reluctant to take on this evolved Houthi force. We've seen that over recent years, the Houthis have been bombed by the Saudi Arabian forces, the United Arab Emirates, the United Kingdom, America, Israel, and yet they still fight another day and seem to get increasingly sophisticated. So they are a very formidable enemy.
1: Might the Houthis widen their target list beyond the focus on, you know, oil installations or pipelines or ports, which are somehow linked to the transport of oil? How much of a worry is that, looking at what has transpired in the recent battles?
0: The expansion of Houthi targeting is a considerable worry. Now that the Houthis have proof of concept that they are more accurate, they can directly hit a pipeline or directly hit particular areas of a port like Yanbu, and that they can work in tandem with other forces such as Shi'i militias in Iraq, that is a whole different ballgame, because it suddenly puts Saudi Arabia and indeed other neighbours in a far more precarious position, because it shows that the Houthis could, if they so chose, hit desalination plants or further civilian infrastructure like airports or indeed shopping malls. So it puts the Houthis in a position where they have considerable leverage now going forward.
1: All right. Elizabeth Kendall there, president of Girton College at Cambridge University and Middle East analyst specializing in Yemen affairs. Thank you so much for joining us from Amman, Jordan. Still ahead on Al Jazeera, South Sudan's president dissolves the government ahead of long-delayed elections. Critics say the move could give him unchecked power. Plus, vanishing communities, homes, schools and hospitals demolished. Israeli forces raise more villages in southern Lebanon.
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0: You're watching Al Jazeera. Time to recap our headlines now. Donald Trump has told the UN General Assembly Iran faces a choice between agreeing on a deal to end the war or annihilation. The US president says he believes an agreement will be reached after the midterm elections. On the sidelines of the gathering in New York, President Trump also held high-level talks with Gulf and Arab leaders, as well as the Turkish president. Those discussions focused on regional security and the Iran conflict. One person has been killed and several others injured in Russian drone attacks on Ukraine's capital, Kyiv. Explosions have also been reported in the city of Zaporizhia. Tigrayan forces have seized control of an airport in northern Ethiopia. The Tigray People's Liberation Front, or TPLF, fought a two-year civil war with the federal government that ended in 2022. The airport in Mekele is one of the region's main connections to the rest of the country. Flights have been suspended. In July, the TPLF declared its peace deal with the government in Addis Ababa effectively dead. And this week, the TPLF and six other armed groups announced an alliance aimed at removing the administration of Prime Minister Abiy Ahmed. 600,000 people were killed in the civil war between 2020 and 2022. The formation of the new opposition coalition has increased fears. Ethiopia is heading for another conflict. And South Sudan's President Salva Kiir has dissolved the transitional government. It comes ahead of national elections in December, which have been twice postponed. It also ends a power-sharing agreement set up in 2018. The agreement was part of a peace deal that halted years of civil war. Critics say the move gives Kiir greater control over the government's transition. Election officials are calling for a peaceful campaign.
1: My appeal is to our politicians, to our political parties, to convert their political ideas into ballot paper and not bullets. It is a work of every politician, every political party, every citizen to ensure that this election is peaceful in the next 3 remaining months. I want our MPs, those who are aspiring for all the position, including the position of the president, is open, to turn their ideas, to convince our citizens. And we here at the commission, we are ready to determine your, after you determine your future.
0: At least 11 people have been killed and several others wounded in a mass shooting in South Africa. The overnight attack happened at a home in a township near the city of Durban in the east. Gunmen opened fire at people inside the house and torched a car. A pregnant woman was among the victims. At least one person has been killed and 3 injured in an Israeli drone strike northeast of Gaza City. The attack targeted a camp for displaced Palestinians. It was one of a series of strikes the Israeli military carried out overnight in violation of the US-brokered ceasefire. Nearly 1,400 Palestinians have been killed since October. Israel says it's killed the Hamas finance chief, Mohammed Abu Anwar, in an attack on Khan Yunis. It comes after at least 2 Palestinians were reported killed and several others injured in an Israeli strike on the city. Hamas has not commented on Israel's claim. In the occupied West Bank, Israeli bulldozers have destroyed several buildings in Palestinian communities. Multiple locations were targeted in Masafer Yatta and the village of Abba. Houses and stables were also demolished. The Israeli army is raising more villages across southern Lebanon. It's demolished homes, schools and hospitals. The hundreds of thousands of people who've lived there are watching their homes go destroyed and say there's nothing they can do. Zeyna Khoda reports from southern Lebanon.
2: Mesa Jabal, Hula, Talusi. These are villages along Lebanon's southern border with Israel. They are also among the more than 60 occupied by the Israeli army.

0: Not far away, we see smoke. The Israeli army is burning more land and destroying more homes. It boasts to have leveled tens of thousands of them in recent months. Nothing is spared. This was a school. And it's not clear how much damage was caused to a hospital in Mesa Jabal. Witnesses filmed a large fire near it a few days ago.
1: You know, everybody starts asking questions. Did they burn the hospital or they burn some part of the hospital? You know, we're not able to go there to know exactly, but the smoke came out the hospital. They are burning equipment. They are, whatever they're doing destruction. They don't care about like human life.
0: Those who once lived in the occupied villages say all they can do is watch and film from a distance. This was Muhammad's home. He shows us the whole neighborhood is destroyed.
2: Everything is being destroyed. Israel acts with impunity and the international community is silent. All I do day and night is think about when I can return to our village.
0: There may be nothing to return to. The Israeli demolitions are widespread and systematic, part of an apparent campaign to turn the area into barren and uninhabitable land, with the United Nations reporting the presence of more fortified Israeli positions in Lebanese territory. People here say they feel helpless.
1: Nobody have a hope because they're destroying everything, even human life. They're destroying like human territory, they're destroying like, let's say, water well, everything. They matter to life. The minute they don't want us to go back, they are not looking for peace.
0: Hundreds of thousands are displaced while Israel creates a new reality behind these hills. It's not just changing the landscape. It is also erasing people's past and future. Zena Khadr, Al Jazeera, Shakra, Lebanon.
3: Chinese President Xi Jinping is expected in Washington this week for talks with U.S. President Donald Trump. At the top of the agenda, the future of their fragile trade truce, as both sides seek to manage tensions between the world's two largest economies. Katrina Yu reports from Langfang in Hebei province.
4: At this furniture company in Hebei, northern China, American orders were once an important part of business. But manager Zhao Lijiang says the renewed trade war has made that market harder to reach. The business has been forced to expand sales to other regions.
5: We hope that tariff between China and the U.S. can be lowered. This would allow our exports to rebound and enable more Chinese furniture to enter the U.S. market.
4: Since Donald Trump returned to office, both sides have raised tariffs and retaliated before stepping back under a temporary truce. But many duties remain.
6: Some Chinese-made furniture entering the U.S. now faces a tariff of up to 50%, so exporters must either accept lower profits or charge American customers more.
4: Xi Jinping will meet Trump in Washington, D.C. this week, and trade is high on the agenda. The U.S. is reportedly considering scaling back tariffs on some non-sensitive goods. The AI rivalry will also be discussed. Washington restricts China's access to advanced semiconductors. Beijing has leverage of its own, dominating the processing of rare earths, vital to technology and defense. In China, Trump is sometimes jokingly referred to as Chuan Jianguo, the Chinese nation builder. Some believe his pressure on China will ultimately make the country stronger, but others say his policies have done real harm.
7: Before Trump became president, many believed his policies would benefit China. However, looking back now, those assessments were incorrect.
8: Trump is a businessman. If he can get what he wants from China, he will certainly maintain good relations. If he doesn't get what he wants, it is impossible to predict what he might do. He can turn against you at a moment's notice.
4: In D.C., Xi Jinping will also raise Taiwan, looking for reassurances the U.S. supports the One China policy. For exporters like Zhao, success from this summit would mean fewer tariffs and the return of more American orders. Katrina Yu, Al Jazeera, Hebei Province, China.
3: Still ahead on Al Jazeera, there was a record-breaking day for North Korea at the Asian Games in Japan. Rest of the action on the way.
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10: The vast majority died right here in New York City, where the Twin Towers collapsed.
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11: Zelensky's reading of this situation is that there is no agreement. There is a proposal that might lead to an agreement.
9: From the heart of the story.
12: The state police tell us that they usually head out in a coordinated effort to try and keep the streets safe.
13: Forward Thinking, Current Affairs.
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15: 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In Iran, even buying a coffee can tell you something about pressure, inflation, and survival.
13: From geopolitics to AI and the trends shaping everyday life.
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13: Big stories, fresh spin, Al Jazeera Reels.

0: Representatives from around 20 countries, including the US and China, are meeting in Cambodia for a conference on combating internet scams. Interpol estimates online fraud generates more than $400 billion a year. And the government says it shut down more than 800 suspected scam sites. As Tony Cheng reports from Kandal province, for many victims, the action comes too late.
1: The Cambodian authorities say they shut down this scam centre at the end of January, but people could have walked out yesterday as if they just went straight out the door and everything has been left here, including cheat sheets on how to do the scamming and notes made by the scammers themselves. The cheat sheet says, never say I don't know, always give an answer to something but keep people talking. And it also says topics to cause deeper emotions. And on this one of the scammers has written about a Miss Sharma. He's got everything from her star sign to her height to her personality type. These people were absolutely thorough in trying to find out everything they could about the people they called to get the most information to try and cheat them. But they also often talk to them about customers, not victims. There's an attempt to disassociate themselves, but these were not victimless crimes. One former scammer we spoke to, I remember talking to a man in the United States, a man they had cheated out of $400,000. In desperation, this man called them back on a video call, put a gun to his head and killed himself. And that video, said the scammer, was shared widely because the bosses of these scam centers wanted to celebrate their success in catching a big fish. Tony Cheng, Al Jazeera, Cambodia.
0: Jason Tower is a senior expert of the Global Initiative Against Transnational Organized Crime, where he looks at organized crime, security and illicit economies in Southeast Asia. Now, he says the scam networks are widening their operations.
2: I think the whole operation was quite ad hoc. So you saw at the start of the year that one of the criminal kingpins involved was suddenly, after being targeted by US-UK sanctions, by an indictment and a seizure of $15 billion in illicit funds, that the head of this network, this criminal organization, the Prince Transnational Criminal Organization, was just very suddenly, almost secretly, extradited back to China. This seems to have triggered really a mass outflow out of compounds across the country. The authorities did then start to take action to crack down. But by that point, you had seen where hundreds of thousands of people, and this is by the government's own admission, had left the country. So what we're seeing now is an increase in the global expansion of this activity. We released last week, actually, a report that looks at the expansion of these networks into countries across South Asia, where a key finding is that in places like Sri Lanka, you have large numbers of these syndicates that are now entering the country and beginning to try to set up operations. This is, at this point, a global phenomenon. You're seeing it happen across Africa, into the Middle East, and really all across the globe at this point. So I think what's happened in Cambodia and Southeast Asia more broadly is a displacement rather than a real eradication of this activity.
0: China continues to lead the way in the Asian Games medals table on a record-breaking day for North Korea. Here's Tom Seisen with a roundup of the action.
3: There were three world records for North Korean weightlifter Ri Song-gum. She broke the world mark in the snatch with a lift of 94 kilograms before a 121-kilogram lift in the clean and jerk. The combined weight had never been lifted before in the 48-kilogram weight class, the lightest in the sport. North Korea have also enjoyed some success in football. They beat Iran 4-1 to progress to the quarterfinals in what was a must-win match. There was a big upset in the women's badminton. The South Korean team, featuring world number one and Olympic champion An Se-yong, crashed out in the team semi-finals, Japan winning to set up a gold medal clash against China. China swept the half-marathon race walks. Shi Shengji won the men's race, finishing nearly 5 minutes quicker than the rest of the field. Yang Liujing won the women's race. And defending baseball champion South Korea are through to the Super Round. They thrashed Thailand 18-1. South Korea have won every tournament since the 2010 Games. Tom Sizeland, Al Jazeera.
0: Let's take a look at the other global sports headlines, including the start of the Arabian Gulf Cup. Here's David Stokes with the sports wrap.
4: The Arabian Gulf Cup kicks off on Wednesday with host Saudi Arabia taking on Kuwait in Jeddah. Saudi are aiming to win the trophy for a fourth time, while Kuwait have won it a record 10 times, although their last success was 16 years ago. It's a big week of European international football, with Jurgen Klopp taking charge of Germany for the first time. They face the Netherlands in the UEFA Nations League. Younes Ibn Talib had a chance to play for Morocco, but says there was only one choice once Klopp picked up the phone.
5: I'm very, very proud. There were talks with Morocco, but they weren't as intense as with Jurgen. He's one of the best coaches in the world. When he calls, you can't say no.
4: Klopp isn't the only new coach on show. Zinedine Zidane's first game in charge of France is their Nations League clash with Turkey. Kylian Mbappe is a doubt for that game with flu-like symptoms. Real Madrid are calling for a new Spanish league president after claiming its current boss, Javier Tebas, is biased against the club. Tebas criticised Real's coach Jose Mourinho for accusing referees of working against them, saying it was a smokescreen to cover up their shortcomings on the pitch. Baseball's biggest name, Shohei Ohtani, watched from the stands as his LA Dodgers extended their winning run at home to 11 games. Even without their injured star, they still hit two home runs in a 7-0 win over the San Diego Padres. And the Tampa Bay Rays have clinched the American League East Division title. They did it with a 6-1 victory over the New York Yankees. You can get more sport on our website and social channels.
0: Well, that brings us to the end of the News Hour. And of course, you can stay up to date and follow all those stories we've been telling you about, as well as analysis on them. If you head over to aljazeera.com, you can see our lead story there, Iran's reaction to Trump's threat of annihilation. The good news is Doreen is here in a couple of minutes with another full show, so do stay with us here and I'll just...
6: Wealth built on slavery.
7: Sugar has been fundamental to colonialism and fundamentally important to the production of racial inequality.
6: How the sugar trade created a global system of exploitation.
7: A transfer of energy from Africa to the Americas to Europe.
6: A bitter legacy that still affects communities and workers today.
8: These plantations that we're driving in front of is where my ancestors were enslaved. This is trauma.
6: Blood, Sweat and Sugar, Episode 1, Enslaved, on Al Jazeera.
9: Health authorities here in Guatemala say one of the biggest challenges to combating malnutrition is accessing rural areas, adding that the places that are most in need are often the hardest to reach.
10: Emotions are still running high here in Minneapolis following the shooting death of 37-year-old Renee Nicole Good at the hands of a federal immigration agent.
9: It's rare for a U.S. military operation to begin with this level of public opposition. Polling suggests that only about a quarter of Americans support U.S. strikes on Iran.

0: You're watching Al Jazeera live from our headquarters in Doha. I'm Dereen Abugaida. Here's what's coming up on the program. Iran's military dismisses President Trump's threat to annihilate the Islamic Republic, warning it's ready to respond with crushing attacks. We speak to Syrian families searching for answers about the fate of their loved ones who went missing in the Assad regime's prisons. Ukraine's capital under attack once again. At least two people are killed in a series of Russian drone strikes. And Tigrayan forces take control of an airport in northern Ethiopia after earlier declaring a 2022 peace deal with the government effectively dead. Thanks for joining us. Iran's military has dismissed President Trump's threat to annihilate the Islamic Republic, warning it's ready to respond with crushing attacks. It's described Trump's speech to the UN General Assembly as a sign of strategic desperation. And despite his threat, Trump later said U.S. officials held a very good three-hour meeting with Iranian leaders. Gabriel Elizondo reports from the UN headquarters.
1: U.S. President Donald Trump, at a meeting on the sidelines of the U.N. General Assembly with Gulf and regional leaders, revealed that his envoys, Steve Witkoff and Jared Kushner, had met Iran's mediators the same day in New York.
2: Steve and Jared had a very productive meeting today with mediators of Iran. Merely mediators. Let's see what happens with that. They've been mediating for a while, but I think there's a lot of momentum for them to make a deal. That's what we're hearing from everybody.
1: Then the doors closed. No statement afterwards, no proposals made public. When the leaders filed out of the basement conference room, there was a scramble for anything at all. I asked the King of Jordan how it went.
3: How was the meeting? Did it go well?
4: Hopeful.
1: The Emir of Qatar, on his way out of the UN building, added this.
5: Very good.
1: Positive signs. But hours earlier, from the General Assembly podium, President Trump laid out a very different set of options. He came to the General Assembly saying the Iran war was already won. But then he outlined what he called a big decision still in front of him.
2: Will a deal be made with Iran that lets them rebuild and create a far greater country than it ever was before? Maybe one of the greatest in the Middle East or even the world? Or do I annihilate the Islamic Republic and do it quickly, never giving them a chance to kill and destroy people and countries again? Do I drive them into hell with no chance of survival and no hope of future greatness or generations?
1: In the next breath, he said a deal would probably come after the U.S. midterm elections in November. Keeping doors open to all sides and using diplomacy to settle disputes has long been Qatar's approach. It is a close U.S. ally that has kept talking to Tehran throughout the war, even after coming under attack itself. Its emir offered a different way out.
6: We remain deeply convinced that the crisis in the Gulf can be resolved through diplomatic means by reopening the Strait of Hormuz to maritime navigation and returning to negotiations. A lasting solution that ensures security and stability for the entire region, including Iran.
1: As Trump's motorcade left the UN after a long day of meetings and speeches, it was unclear where the war in Iran was headed.
7: Trump has never been shy about threatening Iran. What makes this different was hearing him say it in a room full of world leaders and saying the decision is his alone to make, a deal or annihilation. He didn't say which, and that is now a question hanging over not only everyone in this building, but particularly those in the Gulf. Gabriel Zondo, Al Jazeera, the United Nations in New York.
0: Tawhid Asadi has more on how those discussions are being viewed in Tehran.
8: We've

0: added from the state TV yesterday, confirming the meeting between Iranian Foreign Minister Abbas Araghchi and the U.S. Representative Steve Witkoff. The state TV says that the meeting was aimed at clarifying and conveying Iranian conditions pertaining to the reopening of the strait. Also, they are saying that it was at the request and at the insistence, quote-unquote, of the American side. And also, we are hearing from different Iranian sources, diplomatic sources and security forces, all saying that Iran's positions, conditions and demands have not changed. And also, one security source yesterday told us that in case United States fulfill their commitments with respect to Iranian demands, and in case there is sufficient practical guarantee and assurance, Iran might be flexible to get into further engagement with the United States. Simultaneously, we have to keep in mind that there is a mixed signaling coming from Tehran. On the one hand, readiness for diplomacy. On the other hand, we heard from the joint military headquarters of Khatam al-Anbiya yesterday saying that in case of escalation, Iran is ready to retaliate in a more strong, in a stronger manner, and that runs the risk of further escalation, something that Iranians are calling that it could be even beyond the borders of a region, and it could be a war of attrition if negotiations fail.
1: Syrian President Ahmed al-Sharr is preparing to address the UN General Assembly on Wednesday. He's representing a nation undergoing a complex transition after years of devastating war. The fall of the Assad regime ended decades of repression and enforced disappearances. But many Syrian families are still waiting for answers about the fate of their loved ones who went missing in the regime's prisons. Rubaida Hitto reports from Damascus.
2: Mohammed Rajab has been burying people here in this mass grave on the edge of Damascus since 2012. Victims of the Assad regime. Some of them he knew, others have still not been identified.
3: These are all people who were killed by the former regime and were initially unidentified. We collected their bodies on the highway nearby between 2012 and 2013. There are 172 bodies here. 145 of them have been identified. These two trenches still have bodies that nobody has claimed.
2: His own family is among the many trying to locate the remains of their loved ones. Rajab says he hasn't been able to give two of his brothers a proper burial.
3: I want to bury them. I want to be able to tell my nephews where their fathers are.
4: Rights groups estimate 130,000 to 300,000 people remain missing in Syria. Many of them were buried in more than 130 mass grave sites like this one, spread around the country. Here in Wadi Mut al-Sham, the volunteers that buried and documented hundreds of victims are the ones bringing together relatives, searching for their loved ones.
2: Rajab worked with activists like Mohammed Idris to document hundreds of people who were buried here, including those whose identities were unknown. Once the bodies were recovered from the main highway outside the town, they recorded where they were buried and took pictures of distinguishing marks on their bodies or what they were wearing. At home, Idris shows me pictures and videos of the people who were buried. He's been doing this for more than a decade.
5: I was just 14 years old when we started doing this. Seeing the dead bodies was horrific. Whenever we got news about new bodies, I would imagine finding my missing cousin or someone I might know. They were usually badly tortured before execution. We would document their injuries and other identifying marks like tattoos.
2: Since the fall of the Assad regime, he's been republishing pictures of the bodies that are still unidentified and has successfully matched them with multiple families.
5: This man's last contact with his family was near Damascus in 2012 when we found his body. His niece saw the picture we posted and contacted us. She recognized her uncle from his glasses. A few days later, they were finally able to visit his final resting place.
2: Syria's new government formed a national committee for missing persons last year. It says it plans to work with activists, family members, investigators, and the United Nations

0: to find the thousands of people still unaccounted for. A job that everyone involved says may take decades. Obeidehito, Al Jazeera, Damascus, Syria.
1: Ukraine says at least two people have been killed and 25 others injured in the latest Russian drone attacks on the capital, Kyiv. This video shows plumes of smoke rising over the city's main railway station. Ukrainian Railways says its central station has not been damaged. The mayor says Russian drones struck two fuel stations. A residential building and a warehouse were also damaged. And explosions have also been reported in the city of Zaporizhia. Two people have been injured there. Drones struck a shopping center, sparking a fire. The war between Ukraine and Russia is often portrayed as a stalemate, with neither side able to make significant breakthroughs on the battlefield. But away from the headlines and amid tight restrictions on reporting, Ukrainian forces appear to have regained some ground in the east. Rory Challens reports from Kyiv.
2: Conventional wisdom on the Ukraine war recently has gone something like this. With a stalemate on the ground, the battle has moved to the skies, with both sides attacking critical infrastructure. Russia targets Ukraine's cities with drones and missiles daily, while Ukraine targets Russia's refineries and oil tankers. But that conventional wisdom isn't the full picture. In the shadows of an information blackout, Ukraine has been pushing a secret, successful counteroffensive. So what's been going on? Online analysts like Clement Molan were among the first to call attention to it. A chunk taken out of a bulge or salient of Russian-occupied territory near Lyman. Ukraine's Third Army Corps had, he said, liberated more than 200 square kilometres in a four-month operation. But there was no confirmation of this from Ukraine's military until this last week.
3: In recent weeks, there has been talk of the Russian troop retreat in the Donetsk direction and the liquidation of the so-called Lyman salient. What can be confirmed at this moment, the Third Army Corps has launched an offensive operation in this direction.
2: Now, the at least 125 square kilometres Biletsky says have been retaken is smaller than the 200 identified by Molan. Official information is limited. But Russian military analysts are noticing too.
4: Overall, we can say that the Russian army is retreating, but the Ukrainians understood a long time ago, back in 2023, that under no circumstances should they announce their successes in advance, because that information makes its way into the Russian press.
2: So why is this significant? Well, let's take a wider look at the area. Lyman is north of the last two cities in the Donbass that Russia wants to take, Kramatorsk and Slavyansk. And Russia's advance in the Lyman direction was part of a flanking effort to envelop these two cities from the north and the south. Ukraine's counteroffensive relieves much of that pressure. It's not a huge breakthrough. It's not yet, at least, a Russian collapse. But it is proof that the front lines in Ukraine are not as static as they may seem. Rory Challens, Al Jazeera, Kyiv.
1: Meanwhile, Russia says its forces continue to make gains in Ukraine's eastern Donetsk region. But recent reports from military bloggers, along with conflicting maps of the front line, suggest the situation around the strategic town of Lyman may be more complicated than Moscow's official narrative indicates. Dmitry Medvedenko reports from Moscow.
5: Russia has been pushing to capture the remaining parts of the Donetsk region in eastern Ukraine throughout all of this year. Now, in recent weeks, what's happening in and around Lyman has been featured on military bloggers' updates daily. And almost always, the situation is described as difficult and the fighting as intense, without anything specifically said about an all-out Russian retreat there. But if we look at maps of the frontline control, we also see a different situation across Russian and Ukrainian services. TASS news agency is showing half of the city of Lyman, as well as Svyatohirsk and Drobyshevo to the northwest, as under Russian control. Ukraine's deep state is showing all of these areas as under Ukrainian control. Now, we've been exploring these discrepancies before. Both sides tend to emphasize their victories and downplay their losses. But there was an update from the defense ministry just a few days ago, and in a statement, let me read it to you, they said, Since the start of this year, over 5,300 square kilometers of territory and more than 220 settlements have been liberated. In September alone, more than 670 square kilometers and 27 settlements came under Russian control. So, according to Moscow, it's continuing to push forward without any official acknowledgement of setbacks. But journalists covering the war are saying it's not all that simple on the Donetsk front. Dmitry Medvedenko, Al Jazeera, Moscow.
1: Still ahead on Al Jazeera, South Sudan's president dissolves the government ahead of long-delayed elections, but critics say the move could give him unchecked power and... vanishing communities, homes, schools and hospitals all demolished. Israeli forces raised more villages in southern Lebanon.
6: The latest news as it breaks.
7: The officials have been telling people that it is unsafe to stay in these buildings, but people do not have any other option.
6: With detailed coverage.
8: Extrajudicial killings are on the rise in the occupied West Bank, where the Israeli forces fear no accountability.
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10: What the White House is saying changes by the day. 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

0: Hello again. The top stories on Al Jazeera this hour. Donald Trump has told the UN General Assembly that Iran faces a choice between agreeing on a deal to end the war or in annihilation. The U.S. president says he believes an agreement will be reached after the midterm elections. On the sidelines of the gathering in New York, President Trump held high-level talks with Gulf and Arab leaders, as well as the Turkish president. Those discussions focused on regional security and the Iran conflict. One person has been killed and several others injured in Russian drone attacks on Ukraine's capital, Kyiv. Explosions have also been reported in the city of Zaporizhia. Tigrayan forces have seized control of an airport in northern Ethiopia. The Tigray People's Liberation Front, or TPLF, fought a two-year civil war with the federal government that ended in 2022. The airport in Mekele is one of the region's main connections to the rest of the country. Flights have been suspended. In July, the TPLF declared its peace deal with the government in Addis Ababa effectively dead. And this week, the TPLF and six other armed groups announced an alliance aimed at removing the administration of Prime Minister Abiy Ahmed. 600,000 people were killed in the civil war between 2020 and 2022. The formation of the new opposition coalition has increased fears that Ethiopia is heading for another conflict. Alan Boswell will bring you in. You're the Horn of Africa director at the International Crisis Group, joining us from Nairobi this hour. What's going on here? So is this effectively the clearest sign that the peace agreement is completely breaking down? And what happens next?
1: I think it's fair to say the peace agreement has completely broken down. And we are in a very, very dangerous situation. As you mentioned, the TPLF has joined with other rebel groups to say that they are going to overthrow and topple the current regime, which is something very close to a declaration of war. We've seen an ongoing and escalating drone campaign by the federal government against the TPLF. And then you've seen quite an escalation over the past day. And so if we're not all the way back into something like a full war, we are very, very close.
0: So how serious a threat does this alliance of the armed opposition groups represent to Addis Ababa?
1: Well, most analysts don't really think it poses much direct threat to the central rule in Ethiopia by Prime Minister Abiy Ahmed. But there are some areas where those forces are near to each other and could do joint attacks. And that could be what we've started to see today, especially on the Tigray-Amhara border. But I think mostly the broad alliance is more rhetorical because most of these armed groups are, you know, quite far from each other in terms of operational area. None of them really look like they have capacity to take on the federal government.
0: But do they have the capacity to coordinate militarily? And the reason I ask that is because if they do, then could we be looking at a much broader national conflict rather than just it being focused on Tigray?
1: Yes, there's some bordering areas where they do look like they are trying to coordinate operationally, especially in the Tigray-Amhara border. There you have some groups known as Fano, who are Amhara, and the TPLF, who are Tigrayan, who look like they're trying to coordinate. But these groups also disagree on a number of key, really ideological points as well. So it's more of an umbrella group. I think it's still an open question about how much they can operationally really coordinate. But for sure, the federal government is taking this all very, very seriously. And we are very close, as I said, to something like a full outbreak of war.
0: And there's another concern here, of course, and that's Ethiopia's relationship with Eritrea, right, which has deteriorated sharply. And Addis Ababa accuses Eritrea of supporting armed groups inside Ethiopia, something Eritrea denies. So could a renewed Ethiopia-Tigray conflict then pull Eritrea directly into the fighting, and then this could turn into a much wider Horn of Africa crisis?
1: Yes, that's exactly right. So these armed groups who are now coordinating with each other inside Ethiopia, they are also now allying with some of Ethiopia's Key external enemies, most importantly, Eritrea, as you mentioned. Now, Eritrea and the Ethiopian government fought together against the TPLF in this last war, a very deadly war that took place a few years ago. But now Eritrea has allied itself more or less with the TPLF and these other opposition groups. Eritrea is also quite close, for instance, with the Sudanese army, and relations between Ethiopia and the Sudanese army have also been deteriorating. And we've also seen Ethiopia get more involved in the Sudan war as well, essentially against the Sudanese army, at least along its border. So this is all becoming one big regional mess and could get very, very ugly if we don't see de-escalation.
0: The previous war, of course, that was in 2020 to 2022, the Tigray War killed hundreds of thousands and displaced millions. Who, if anyone, has the leverage right now to prevent this round from becoming another full-scale war?
1: Well, that's a good question. There's quite a lot of leverage over over the respective parties. I would say in the Gulf, for instance, the UAE is a very close partner of the federal government. I think it's harder, though, to find direct leverage per se over the TPLF, which has been steadily escalating the situation since they restored power in April earlier this year. And we have seen some mediation efforts, for instance, led by the AU under former Nigerian President Obasanjo. We've seen the U.S. Also engaged in some shuttle diplomacy, but we haven't seen any really high-level intervention to try to stop further escalation. And frankly, the diplomatic tracks that have been tried so far don't appear to have any traction. The two sides are very far apart about even what prospective talks would look like. And this declaration by the TPLF with other armed groups that it's going to overthrow and topple the regime is, of course, a very hard one to walk back from into immediate peace talks. So unfortunately, it's not an encouraging situation right now. The one hopeful sign would just be that the two parties both want to avoid a full-scale war and maybe limit an escalation into all-out war. But there's no sign if that will happen.
0: Okay, thank you so much, Alan Boswell. Thank you so much for speaking to us from the International Crisis Group, speaking to us from Nairobi this hour. South Sudan's President Salva Kiir has dissolved the transitional government, and this comes ahead of national elections in December, which have been twice postponed. It also ends a power-sharing agreement set up in 2018. The agreement was part of a peace deal that halted years of civil war. Critics say the move gives Kiir greater control over the government's transition. Election officials are calling for a peaceful campaign. At least 11 people have been killed and several others wounded in a mass shooting in South Africa. The overnight attack happened at a home in a township near the city of Durban in the east. Gunmen opened fire at people inside a house and torched a car. A pregnant woman was among the victims. At least one person has been killed and three injured in an Israeli drone strike northeast of Gaza City. The attack targeted a camp for displaced Palestinians. It was one of a series of strikes the Israeli military carried out overnight in violation of the U.S.-brokered ceasefire. Nearly 1,400 Palestinians have been killed since October. Israel says it's killed the Hamas finance chief, Mohammed Abu al-Alwan, in an attack on Khan Yunis. It comes after at least two Palestinians were reported killed and several others injured in an Israeli strike on the city. Hamas has not yet commented on the Israeli claim. In the occupied West Bank, Israeli bulldozers have destroyed several buildings in Palestinian communities. Multiple locations were targeted in Masafer Yatta and the village of Abba. Houses and stables were demolished. The Israeli army is raising more villages across southern Lebanon. It's demolished homes, schools, and hospitals. The hundreds of thousands of people who live there are watching as their homes are destroyed and say there's nothing they can do. Zeina Khader reports from southern Lebanon.
2: Mesa Jabal, Hula, Talusi. These are villages along Lebanon's southern border with Israel. They are also among the more than 60 occupied by the Israeli army.
3: Not far away, we see smoke. The Israeli army is burning more land and destroying more homes. It boasts to have leveled tens of thousands of them in recent months. Nothing is spared. This was a school. And it's not clear how much damage was caused to a hospital in Mesa Jabal. Witnesses filmed a large fire near it a few days ago.
4: You know, everybody starts asking questions. Did they burn the hospital or they burn some part of the hospital? You know, we're not able to go there to know exactly, but the smoke came out the hospital. They are burning equipment. They are, whatever they're doing destruction. They don't care about, like, human life.
3: Those who once lived in the occupied villages say all they can do is watch and film from a distance. This was Muhammad's home. He shows us the whole neighborhood is destroyed.
5: Everything is being destroyed. Israel acts with impunity and the international community is silent. All I do day and night is think about when I can return to our village.
3: There may be nothing to return to. The Israeli demolitions are widespread and systematic, part of an apparent campaign to turn the area into barren and uninhabitable land, with the United Nations reporting the presence of more fortified Israeli positions in Lebanese territory. People here say they feel helpless.
4: Nobody have a hope because they're destroying everything, even human life. They're destroying, like, human territory. They're destroying, like, let's say, water well, everything. They matter to life. The minute they don't want us to go back, they are not looking for peace.
3: Hundreds of thousands are displaced while Israel creates a new reality behind these hills. It's not just changing the landscape. It is also erasing people's past and future. Zena Khadr, Al Jazeera, Shakra, Lebanon.
0: For more on what's happening in the south of Lebanon, you can always head on to our website. It's aljazeera.com. There you'll find the day's top stories as well. Coming up next, though, it's Inside Story, which looks at the consequences of seven armed groups forming an alliance in Ethiopia. Bye-bye for now.
6: A headline tells you what happened, but it rarely tells you why. Who benefits? What changed? What systems sit behind it? Al Jazeera explains, breaks down the biggest stories, and rebuilds them with the history and power map that make them make sense. On TV, on YouTube, and in your feed, wherever the story finds you. From complexity to clarity, Al Jazeera explains.
7: 4 years of fragile peace in Ethiopia may be about to shatter. Seven armed groups announced they're joining forces to remove the government of Abiy Ahmed. The Prime Minister says he's confident the country can defend itself. But Ethiopians fear they could be plunged into another civil war. This is Inside Story.

0: Hello and welcome to the programme. I'm Rob Matheson. Now, despite decades of peace deals and ceasefires, armed groups in Ethiopia have continued to battle each other as well as the military. Now, some of them have formed an alliance to push out the government in Addis Ababa. They warn that Ethiopia is on the brink of disintegration, and they say that Prime Minister Abiy Ahmed is to blame. He says the country can defend itself, that Ethiopians fear that they could be on the verge of another civil war. So could these former rivals, with deep political and ideological divisions, achieve their common objective? We're going to put that to our guests in a moment. But first, Felix Nyawara has this report.
1: Shifting alliances have prompted deep-rooted tensions to resurface in Ethiopia. Seven armed groups have announced they are joining forces to remove the government in Addis Ababa, calling themselves the Ethiopian People's Forces Alliance for Survival. They accuse Prime Minister Abiy Ahmed of ruling with an iron fist and presiding over widespread inequality. Some of the groups are former rivals. Others fought alongside the federal government in previous conflicts. The three main players are the Oromia Liberation Army, the Amhara-Fano National Movement, and the Tigray People's Liberation Front, also known as the TPLF. They are joined by four smaller factions, the Ogaden National Liberation Front, Afar Revolutionary Democratic Unity Front, Benishangul People's Liberation Movement, and the Gumuz People's Democratic Movement. Some members of the coalition accuse the government of failing to honor previous peace agreements. Earlier this year, renewed skirmishes were reported in the northern Tigray region. And in July, the TPLF, which agreed to a ceasefire with the federal government nearly 4 years ago, declared that deal effectively dead. Addis Ababa says it's launched a national dialogue to address political and other internal conflicts. The Prime Minister's office has accused foreign actors of stoking divisions. Officials say Eritrea is financing members of the new alliance. For its part, Eritrea has repeatedly denied involvement in its neighbors' affairs. The alliance's stated objective is causing concern about a return to full-scale conflict. Hundreds of thousands of people were killed between 2020 and 2022. And despite the 2022 peace deal, disputes have lingered over the status of armed groups and their disarmament. At the center of the uncertainty and tussle for power is a large civilian population. Aid agencies say previous conflicts still cast a shadow in the form of hunger and widespread displacement. And they warn a new war could worsen an already dire situation. Felix Nyawara, Al Jazeera, for Inside Story.
0: So let's bring in our guests. Joining us from Addis Ababa is Sanyal Getachew. He's a political commentator who specializes in Ethiopian affairs. Angala Chomi is in Mombasa, Kenya. He's a Horn of Africa analyst. And in Oslo, we have Kjartil Tronvold. He's a professor of peace and conflict studies at Oslo New University College. Gentlemen, thank you very much indeed for joining us. Sanyal, I'm going to start with you. This alliance is also being called the Alliance for Survival. What do you make of the use of the word survival in that title?
2: Well, you know, the Ethiopian government has really been going after some of these actors or some of these groups. And this is a coalition of the willing, a coalition of those that feel like they've been neglected, their voices has been neglected. Ethiopia has been having a dialogue for the last 6-8 weeks. They felt they weren't included, their voices weren't included, and they have felt that they can set aside their differences, because the differences between these groups is day and night, and they're willing to fight, and their main goal being to defeat the Ethiopian government at the moment.
0: Kjartil, we understand that the TPLF has already said that this is not yet a military alliance. In your estimation, do you think that the cracks are already beginning to show, if there seems to be some confusion or misunderstanding about where the alliance actually is?
3: Well, yes, that might be so. I just spoke to Mekele just a couple of hours ago, a very senior representative of the TPLF, who call it an defense alliance and a solar alliance of survival aimed at toppling the government in Addis Ababa. I think it is from certain of these actors, this is genuinely perceived as an existential fight for survival, not only as a political grouping, but possibly also as a people as such. And that it is a mixed sentiment among all these groups of people, whether or not the organizations, the seven organizations, are genuinely representative of the people they claim to represent. But yes, I think there will be huge challenges ahead in order to try to keep this together as a coordinated alliance, as they claim to be.
0: I should point out, we have reached out to the government in Addis Ababa, but they have not responded to us. Ngala, if this is not a military alliance, if this is a defensive alliance, according to the TPLF, how is it going to achieve its aims if it doesn't have some sort of armed response?
2: Well, that's the question I will think that the Ethiopian government is itself asking itself. Yes, they have been very clear that this is not a military alliance. This is a political movement. But then it's noteworthy that a number of the groups actually do have armed wings and have engaged in armed struggle variously against amongst themselves in particular periods in history in the recent past, but also against the Ethiopian military itself. So therefore, it is you know, I would say early days, but then many observers would not miss to see the sort of military origins of a lot of these groups, in particular the Fano movement, the TPLF, and the OLA. So therefore, to suggest that there is no military strategy involved in this alliance would be a hard pill to swallow, especially by the Ethiopian administration in Addis.
0: Samuel, help me out with some context here. What do you think has triggered the formation of this alliance? Now, the groups are describing Ethiopia as being on the brink of disintegration. How accurate is that?
2: Well, it depends on who you ask. Ethiopia is a very complicated nation. If you ask the government, they would say Ethiopia has never been more united. They would say that Ethiopia had a free and fair election not too long ago. And many organizations, they would say, has been represented. But if you speak to the opposition, they would tell you that they were neglected. They did not take part in this election. Some of their leaders were in prison during the election. So they weren't given a full opportunity to take part in a system that they felt has neglected them. But again, we have to go back and understand the history of some of these organizations. FANO claims to be a movement. They claim that they have no voice. Every Amhara speaks on behalf of FANO. So the question becomes, who do you negotiate with? You know, the TPLF has been accusing FANO of committing genocide, taking part, being on the side of the Ethiopian government during the Tigray War. Again, we've said it again and again, that something that killed up to 650,000 people and displaced millions of Ethiopians. So it depends on who you ask. But many Ethiopians hope that this country would progress forward. We've seen the conflicts of the past, and I really want to see this country succeed. And there has to be a system to bring all these voices under a system that really is more representative of the diversity of this country, of some 130 million people.
0: Ngala, just to pick up on the point that Samuel was making there, it's both the TPLF and FANO accusing each other of committing genocide, and they are two key members of this alliance. If that is the case, how is this alliance actually going to work? How do you bridge the gaps when it's quite clear that at least some of the members have ideological divides and policy divides which are so far apart?
2: It's really an alliance of convenience, and these groups have really been brought together by the policy of Addis towards its north, especially northwestern regions, and particularly its relationship with Asmara, in this case, Eritrea. Yes, very much so. These groups are not very neatly aligned. Within the Fano movement itself, just to give an example, there is known to have been at least two sort of wider visions within the same group. One in which there's a sort of struggle for more local autonomy in the benefit of the people of Amhara. Well, there's also sort of a strand within the Fano movement that seeks a wider reformation of Ethiopian politics. And this is just within the same organization. But TPLF, it's also very important to note that we are talking here about a wing, you know, of two parts that split following the Pretoria Agreement that followed the, or ended the Ethiopian Civil War of 2020 and 2022. So this, it is important to note that a wing, an entire wing of the TPLF sits very well in Addis, is working together with the Ethiopian administration, while the other is known to have developed very close ties to its former enemy, the Eritrean administration, which is very much also part of this growing alliance in Ethiopia.
0: Mm. Samuel was mentioning earlier on that one of the key complaints of the groups involved in this is a lack of representation, that they chose, the opposition didn't take part in the recent elections. Now, that election, the general election, was in June. Abiy Ahmed's Prosperity Party won it comfortably. There were allegations of conflict, allegations of repression, as we've heard about. Most opposition parties, as we say, didn't take part. If these elections had gone ahead and were seen to be free and fair, do you think that that might have gone some way to avoiding the situation that Abiy Ahmed's government finds itself in now?
3: Well, that's a very hypothetical question. Mm. Ethiopia has had a multi-party constitution since 1995, and it has had elections every 5 years, and none of them have ever been democratic. So I don't think that is just speculation, so to say, on how the opposition could have been accommodated, and if so, if they had been satisfied with that. This is not so much about ballot box democracy. It is about how to perceive what Ethiopia is today and what it should be in the future. That's where it is huge divisions, not only between the Prosperity Party government and part of the opposition, but certainly also within this alliance and between those seven fronts which it represents. They differ radically on how they perceive Ethiopia as a territory, as a country, as a nation, as a multinational state, and also the identity of being Ethiopian. The alliance, as far as we know, with that brief statement they issued 2 days ago, is de facto a tactical military alliance to topple the government of in Addis Ababa. And then they have a second paragraph saying they will constitute a transitional government where everything will be discussed. But we don't know anything about the modalities of those discussions, about the premises on how difficulties or how disagreements should be solved within that transitional government. So I don't think, you know, as long as we don't see a coherent political program of this united front, it is difficult to see a solution to the Ethiopian challenges the country faces.
0: Samuel, you're in Addis Ababa. Are you getting any sort of sense of how this alliance might operate in the event that, as we've just been discussing earlier, that the question of whether or not there's going

0: be a military aspect to this is still somewhat vague, and the structure, as Tsvetaev was just describing, doesn't appear to be that clear.
1: Well, it depends. You know, there are many, many things that have been promised. The TPLF has said there's no military alliance. So everything is still based on rumors. The Ethiopian government is assisting. Some of these organizations are a terrorist organization. They've outlawed some of them. And everything is still, no information has been given, no enough information has been given in a country that really doesn't allow us to investigate and talk to different actors. It becomes really difficult to find the real information that Ethiopians really need and deserve at the moment, because again, we're seeing it from a distance. We can't speak to some of the actors. So no one really knows how this is going to be played out.
0: Mm. Angala, is this a situation that has arisen purely within the borders of Ethiopia itself, or are there foreign governments in whose interests it would be to have Ethiopia going through yet another period of destabilization?
2: Yes, I mean, this situation captures itself very well within wider geopolitical alignments that have been developing in the Horn of Africa, at least for the last decade. The so-called, you know, Alliance for Survival, or in Tigrayan language, or in Ethiopian political language known as SIMDO, has been brewing for months now. And it went from, in sort of public discourse within Ethiopia, being discussed as sort of shadowy alliance, to now it becoming much more of a sort of formal political alliance. So this has been brewing and could be traced directly to the aftermath of the Ethiopian civil war of 2020 and 2022, in which Eritrea, the neighboring country, was very much involved. Over the recent years, we've seen reports suggesting that the Sudanese armed forces, SAF, a part of the or an actor in the ongoing conflict in neighboring Sudan, has also offered or rendered its support to this SIMDO alliance that has culminated, it seems, in many ways, into the current alliance that was announced 2 days ago. Now, the SAF itself in Sudan and Eritrea, also neighboring Ethiopia, are countries that have aligned themselves with non-African actors, in particular countries in the Gulf. We are talking here about countries such as Saudi Arabia or even Egypt, closer home. Ethiopia itself has found itself in a sort of wider United Arab Emirates-Israeli alliance that also brings together places such as Somaliland, in which Ethiopia has been seen in recent times to have aligned itself with. So what is important, therefore, to realize in this developing situation is the role that could be played by regional countries, but also by wider non-African states, particularly Gulf countries. Mm.
0: It is worth pointing out, of course, that the countries, many of the countries that you've mentioned, have denied the allegations that they are involved in the events that you're talking about. Tsvetaev, the Ogaden National Liberation Front is part of this alliance, and its spokesman is quoted as saying that the groups would work together to unite communities that have been divided against each other. How tough is that going to be when the groups are also going to be fighting government forces?
3: Well, that's a huge tall order ahead of them. As I said, the only thing binding them together now is their common opposition against the Prosperity Party government of Ethiopia. They have very different outlooks of policy, of ideology, background, histories. TPLF has been the federal government for a number of years earlier, until they were ejected in 2019, 2018. And some of the groups, like ONLF, is hardly, well, it is disputed how many troops they have or how many members they do have inside Ethiopia. And allegedly, the leadership is hosted by the neighboring country of Eritrea. So it seems difficult, as we see it now, of a stable, coherent ideological alliance in the making. It is, again, in my view, a purely tactical military outfit, although that has been questioned by some. But the statement they issued clearly indicate that they have a common military objective. Beyond that, we don't see any strategic objective of it, Samuel, as of yet.
0: Samuel, so there is a military objective, but no strategic long-term objective, just as Sutter was talking about there. There was a two-year civil war, of course, in northern Tigray, which left hundreds of thousands dead. Millions of people were left homeless. What are the concerns about what could happen if the alliance does take military action against the government and the government responds?
1: Well, to begin with, there's a huge division among these groups. Half of the TPLF leadership is in Addis Ababa. They've joined the federal government. Some of them are serving in senior roles. All this, opposition groups have been weakened. There has been military attacks from all sides that has really weakened them. If they do the decision to really go after their common enemy, which they believe is the prime minister's government in Addis Ababa, it would be tough. How long are they going to sustain this union among groups that has no, the differences among them is day and night, as I said before, in style, in substance, in everything that they do and what they believe in. But it's really difficult in Ethiopia and across this region to really unite such a diverse voices and faces and go after a government. If they do try, I'm sure the Ethiopian government is more than capable in terms of defending its interests. They've done it before. I'm sure they will do it. But at the end, who's going to suffer is everyday people. I mean, the conflicts in Tigray alone has affected millions of people that have been displaced. And the same thing would happen, would continue. But the impact will be huge in a country that no longer needs any kind of conflicts.
0: Chertl, the African Union oversaw that peace deal in 2022 that ended the fighting in northern Tigray. The AU is now facing its own hurdles as well. Who do you think would be in the best position to be able to mediate some sort of deal that might actually head off any potential violence between the government and this alliance?
3: Yeah, that's a good question. First of all, the Pretoria Agreement, as it was called in 2022, is not a peace agreement. It is a cessation of hostilities agreement. That should have continued into a deeper, better, more comprehensive, organized peace negotiation process, which never took place. So the root causes of that war has never been solved. And the AU Special Envoy, Obasanjo, the former president of Nigeria, recently was in Mekelle just a couple of 3 weeks ago, trying to restart some kind of dialogue and communication. My sources at the leadership level of TPLF says that is he's not a trusted mediator any longer to a certain degree. And they don't see any, quote, any serious international engagement as we speak, unquote. That was just a couple of hours ago I was told that phrase. The international actors with a possible key is Washington, D.C. They can inflict leverage both on Addis Ababa, on Eritrea, on SAF in Khartoum, and on UAE and Egypt, the backers, so to say, behind the scenes on the opposing sides of this war to come. The US has engaged. Its ambassador in Addis have been very active communicating with Mekelle and the government, and also the special envoy from the White House have been engaging, but apparently to no success. I think as long as the parties themselves believe in that the disagreements can be settled by arms it is very hard for an international arbitrator to de-escalate the conflict we do see now evolving.
0: Mm. It is worth pointing out again that the countries that we have been referred to as being involved in this, the external countries, have denied repeatedly that they've got anything to do with conflicts like this. N'Gala, though, is there any circumstance under which you could see that the government would be able to make some, if not concessions, then at least agreements with the groups who are involved in this alliance to, again, try to avoid the conflict, a ramping up of the conflict, given the fact that the country, as we've been talking about, has just had a terrible history of violence which has been inflicted on the Ethiopian people?
2: Well, sadly, the Abiy administration has had multiple opportunities to avoid the situation Ethiopia finds itself in at the moment. And this, you know, to agree with what has just been said, followed the moment after the Pretoria Agreement, where multiple concessions had to be adhered to ensure that there's long-lasting peace in that part of the country, where this alliance seems to have gotten much of its energy from. We're talking here about continued military presence in Tigray, the fact that millions of displaced people have not been able to return back home. You're talking about disagreements continuing after the Pretoria Agreement between Addis and Asmara, Eritrea, on the other side of the border, which really much contributes to this situation. Now, do we see a militaristic outcome of what has just happened over the last 2 days? Unfortunately, there's a lot of evidence pointing towards that end if nothing is done. And this is because, you know, looking at the recent past, Tigray has just been targeted by the Ethiopian military not so long ago. There's been a not insignificant military presence in Amhara as well since the last 3 years. So therefore, and you know, considering that these groups also have their sort of military wings, I mean, most of them have a militaristic origin. It's not pedestrian thinking to be concerned that this may end up being a sort of open conflict.
0: Yeah, right.
2: The countries that may have leverage, unfortunately, the African Union, which is headquartered in Addis Ababa, the Intergovernmental Authority on Development, IGAD, which is also headquartered in Addis Ababa, may not be institutionally well prepared to tackle this issue.
0: Right, we're going to have to leave it there, but I want to thank you very much indeed, all our guests, Samuel Gatachu, N'Gala Chomi and Sherto Trumvol. And thank you again for watching. 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And for further discussion, go to our Facebook page. 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Al Jazeera's coverage continues in a moment. Stay with us.

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8: Through centuries of expulsion and persecution, an ideology was formed that would appropriate Jewish identity, facilitate the creation of Israel, and frame it within the Western world order. In a three-part series, The Big Picture charts the rise of the ethno-religious state from an imperial proxy to an indispensable ally of the West, and examines how this alliance has granted the Zionist project global impunity. The Big Picture, How Israel Won the West, Part 1 on Al Jazeera.
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0: both conflicts. We'll bring you the latest from UN headquarters in New York.
1: Israel continues to bomb Gaza despite a ceasefire. The U.S.-led border peace is set to meet in the coming hours. Tigrayan forces take control of an airport in northern Ethiopia after earlier declaring a 2022 peace deal with the government effectively dead. Kyiv under attack once again. At least two people are killed in a series of Russian drone strikes.
2: In the shadows of an information blackout, Ukraine has been pushing a secret, successful counteroffensive.
1: And how the Ukrainian military has quietly seized significant territory from Russian forces in the east. Thanks for joining us. Iran's military has dismissed President Trump's threat to annihilate the Islamic Republic, warning it's ready to respond with crushing attacks. It's described Trump's speech to the UN General Assembly as a sign of strategic desperation. And despite his threat, Trump later said U.S. officials held a very good three-hour meeting with Iranian leaders. Gabriel Elizondo reports from the UN headquarters.
3: U.S. President Donald Trump, at a meeting on the sidelines of the UN General Assembly with Gulf and regional leaders, revealed that his envoys, Steve Witkoff and Jared Kushner, had met Iran's mediators the same day in New York.
4: Steve and Jared had a very productive meeting today with mediators of Iran. Merely mediators. Let's see what happens with that. They've been mediating for a while, but I think there's a lot of momentum for them to make a deal. That's what we're hearing from everybody.
3: Then the doors closed. No statement afterwards, no proposals made public. When the leaders filed out of the basement conference room, there was a scramble for anything at all. I asked the King of Jordan how it went.
5: How was the meeting? Did it go well?
6: Hopeful.
3: The Emir of Qatar, on his way out of the UN building, added this.
7: Very good.
3: Positive signs. But hours earlier, from the General Assembly podium, President Trump laid out a very different set of options. He came to the General Assembly saying the Iran war was already won. But then he outlined what he called a big decision still in front of him.
4: Will a deal be made with Iran that lets them rebuild and create a far greater country than it ever was before? Maybe one of the greatest in the Middle East or even the world? Or do I annihilate the Islamic Republic and do it quickly, never giving them a chance to kill and destroy people and countries again? Do I drive them into hell with no chance of survival and no hope of future greatness or generations?
3: In the next breath, he said a deal would probably come after the U.S. midterm elections in November. Keeping doors open to all sides and using diplomacy to settle disputes has long been Qatar's approach. It is a close U.S. ally that has kept talking to Tehran throughout the war, even after coming under attack itself. Its emir offered a different way out.
8: We remain deeply convinced that the crisis in the Gulf can be resolved through diplomatic means by reopening the Strait of Hormuz to maritime navigation and returning to negotiations, a lasting solution that ensures security and stability for the entire region, including Iran.
3: As Trump's motorcade left the UN after a long day of meetings and speeches, it was unclear where the war in Iran was headed.
9: Trump has never been shy about threatening Iran. What makes this different was hearing him say it in a room full of world leaders and saying the decision is his alone to make, a deal or annihilation. He didn't say which, and that is now a question hanging over not only everyone in this building, but particularly those in the Gulf. Gabriel Zondo, Al Jazeera, the United Nations in New York.
1: The U.S.-led Border of Peace is set to meet in the coming hours on the sidelines of the U.N. General Assembly, and they're expected to discuss Gaza's reconstruction and the next phase in ending Israel's war on the Strip. Despite a ceasefire agreed last October, Israeli attacks haven't stopped. A drone strike northeast of Gaza City has killed at least one person and injured three others. The attack targeted a camp for displaced Palestinians.

0: Palestinians. Nearly 1,400 Palestinians have been killed by Israel since October. And Israel is saying that it's killed the Hamas finance chief, Mohammed Abu Alwan, in an attack on Khan Yunis. It comes after at least two Palestinians were reported killed, several others injured in an Israeli strike on the city. Hamas has not yet commented on Israel's claim. Ibrahim Al-Khalili, you're joining us from Gaza City. And as we're reporting, Ibrahim, attacks are continuing on Gaza despite that supposed ceasefire.
1: Yes, Doreen, it's been a bloody day here in Gaza. While we hear plans for reconstruction and while plans for reconstructions are being discussed, people here on the ground are facing a grim reality. Three separate Israeli attacks have been reported across Gaza since the early hours of this morning, killing at least four Palestinians and leaving many others injured. The most recent attack took place in Deir el-Balah in central Gaza. One Palestinian has been confirmed killed and many others wounded and transported to Al-Aqsa Hospital. Earlier in Gaza City, a drone struck a group of people near Al-Wafa Hospital. The attack happened in midday, where people are coming to and leaving the hospital. The attack killed one Palestinian and left many others wounded due to that attack. And in Al-Mawasi, in Khan Yunis, an Israeli drone attack targeted a vehicle, killing two Palestinians and injuring many more. Israel claims that it was a targeted attack that targeted Hamas's finance department, and while there has been no official confirmation from Hamas's side regarding that claim, the situation is going from bad to worse in the light of these ongoing Israeli attacks. And these attacks happen in overcrowded areas where hundreds of thousands of displaced families have sought refuge, believing that these tents and these displacement camps will offer them some sense of safety. But they ended up being affected due to these Israeli attacks. And for the people who survived these Israeli drone attacks, one danger barely ends before another begins. And the surviving is just the beginning of the journey. When they reach the hospital, they face a healthcare system that has been decimated by 3 years of war. And they are likely to survive the attack, but they are also likely to not do so inside these hospitals. These hospitals that have been, as I said, decimated by the war. The situation is very critical for displaced families who are facing a grim reality. And these attacks have been become a daily and a constant reality and part of their everyday life.
0: So, Ibrahim, while all of this is happening on the ground and people clearly just trying to survive, we know that the Board of Peace, that U.S.-led Board of Peace, is expected to meet on the sidelines of the U.N. General Assembly in a few hours' time. So what do people in Gaza think will come out of it, and are they paying any attention to it at all?
1: Yes, Darian, I've spoken to many people here on the ground, and their question is ultimately a more practical one. What will they see actually changing on the ground? Will their homes be rebuilt? Will hospitals return to service? Will these displaced families who are crammed west of Gaza City and west of the Gaza Strip return to the areas which are now under Israeli military control? And these areas they once called home, will they return home? And so the question is practical, and they told me that they don't want to see a set of promises being discussed internationally. They want to see a real tangible change here on the ground. And they have been living in the same cycle of fear, displacement, and the lack of basic necessities and medical care. They've been living in this same cycle since the war began, and we are approaching almost a year since the ceasefire brokered last year in October 2025, and these people are asking whether these proposals and the reconstruction plans which are being discussed on the table will move forward to make a tangible and put a real effect and a tangible effect here on the ground for hundreds of thousands of displaced families.
0: Ibrahim Al-Khalili reporting from Gaza City this hour. Thank you so much. Tigrayan forces have seized control of an airport in northern Ethiopia. The Tigray People's Liberation Front, or TPLF, fought a two-year civil war with the federal government that ended in 2022. The government says TPLF has also launched an offensive against its army in Afar and Amhara. Flights have been suspended in Mekele, one of the region's main connections to the rest of the country. In July, the TPLF declared its peace deal with the government in Addis Ababa effectively dead. And this week, the TPLF and six other armed groups announced an alliance aimed at removing the administration of Prime Minister Abiy Ahmed. 600,000 people were killed in the civil war between 2020 and 2022. The formation of the new opposition coalition has increased fears that Ethiopia is heading for another conflict. Alan Boswell is a Horn of Africa director at the International Crisis Group. He says the peace agreement has broken down and the region is approaching a full-scale war.
2: The TPLF has joined with other rebel groups to say that they are going to overthrow and topple the current regime, which is something very close to a declaration of war. We've seen an ongoing and escalating drone campaign by the federal government against the TPLF, and then you've seen quite an escalation over the past day. And so if we're not all the way back into something like a full war, we are very, very close. Well, most analysts don't really think it poses much direct threat to the central rule in Ethiopia by Prime Minister Abiy Ahmed. But there are some areas where those forces are near to each other and could do joint attacks. And that could be what we've started to see today, especially on the Tigray-Amhara border. But I think mostly the broad alliance is more rhetorical, because most of these armed groups are, you know, quite far from each other in terms of operational area. None of them really look like they have capacity to take on the federal government. There's some bordering areas where they do look like they are trying to coordinate operationally, especially in the Tigray-Amhara border. There you have some groups known as Fano, who are Amhara, and the TPLF, who are Tigrayan, who look like they're trying to coordinate. But these groups also disagree on a number of key, really ideological points as well. So it's more of an umbrella group. I think it's still an open question about how much they can operationally really coordinate. But for sure, the federal government is taking this all very, very seriously.
0: South Sudan's President Salva Kiir has dissolved the transitional government. Comes ahead of national elections in December, which have been twice postponed. It also ends a power-sharing agreement set up in 2018. That agreement was part of a peace deal that halted years of civil war. Critics say the move gives Kiir greater control over the government's transition. Election officials are calling for a peaceful campaign.
3: My appeal is to our politicians, to our political parties, to convert their political ideas into ballot paper and not bullets. It is a work of every politician, every political party, every citizen to ensure that this election is peaceful in the next 3 remaining months. I want our MPs, those who are aspiring for all the position, including the position of the president, is open, to turn their ideas, to convince our citizens. And we here at the commission, we are ready to determine your, after you determine your future.
0: Malcolm Webb has been following the story for us from Nairobi.
4: President Salva Kiir's decree has removed almost everybody from office except himself, including ministers, the upper and lower houses of parliament. He recently changed the head of the Electoral Commission. So critics say the few fragile accountability mechanisms left in South Sudan have now been entirely dismantled. Kiir's main rival, Riek Machar, who was his foe in the civil war that you mentioned, killed hundreds of thousands of people. One of his officials has released a statement. Now, Machar himself remains under house arrest and facing treason charges. He's taken to court three times a week in Juba, but one of his officials put out a statement in response calling or criticizing and rejecting what his opposition group described as a unilateral election and unilateral changes to that 2018 agreement, which ended years of civil war. There were several preconditions for elections in that 2018 peace agreement. Almost none of them have been delivered. They included merging rival armies. They included holding a census. Voters have not been registered. And the constitution that you mentioned also doesn't appear to have been any indication to even proceed with producing that. But according to Salva Kiir's decree, the election will proceed without any of those things.
0: At least 11 people have been killed and several others wounded in a mass shooting in South Africa. The overnight attack happened at a home in a township near the city of Durban in the east. Gunmen opened fire at people inside a house and torched a car. A pregnant woman was among the victims. Ukraine says at least two people have been killed and 25 others injured in the latest Russian drone attacks on the capital, Kyiv. This video shows plumes of smoke rising over the city's main railway station. Ukrainian railway says its central station has not been damaged. The mayor says Russian drones struck two fuel stations. A residential building and a warehouse were also damaged. Explosions were also reported in the city of Zaporizhia. Two people have been injured there. Drones struck a shopping center, sparking a fire. Well, the war between Ukraine and Russia is often portrayed as a stalemate, with neither side able to make significant breakthroughs on the battlefield. But away from the headlines and amid tight restrictions on reporting, Ukrainian forces appear to have regained some ground in the east. Rory Challens reports from Kyiv.
5: Conventional wisdom on the Ukraine war recently has gone something like this. With a stalemate on the ground, the battle has moved to the skies, with both sides attacking critical infrastructure. Russia targets Ukraine's cities with drones and missiles daily, while Ukraine targets Russia's refineries and oil tankers. But that conventional wisdom isn't the full picture. In the shadows of an information blackout, Ukraine has been pushing a secret, successful counteroffensive. So what's been going on? Online analysts like Clement Molan were among the first to call attention to it. A chunk taken out of a bulge or salient of Russian-occupied territory near Lyman. Ukraine's Third Army Corps had, he said, liberated more than 200 square kilometres in a four-month operation. But there was no confirmation of this from Ukraine's military until this last week.
6: In recent weeks, there has been talk of the Russian troop retreat in the Donetsk direction and the liquidation of the so-called Lyman salient. What can be confirmed at this moment, the Third Army Corps has launched an offensive operation in this direction.
5: Now, the at least 125 square kilometres Biletsky says have been retaken is smaller than the 200 identified by Molan. Official information is limited, but Russian military analysts are noticing too.
7: Overall, we can say that the Russian army is retreating, but the Ukrainians understood a long time ago, back in 2023, that under no circumstances should they announce their successes in advance, because that information makes its way into the Russian press.
5: So why is this significant? Well, let's take a wider look at the area. Lyman is north of the last two cities in the Donbass that Russia wants to take, Kramatorsk and Slavyansk. And Russia's advance in the Lyman direction was part of a flanking effort to envelop these two cities from the north and the south. Ukraine's counteroffensive relieves much of that pressure. It's not a huge breakthrough. It's not yet, at least, a Russian collapse. But it is proof that the front lines in Ukraine are not as static as they may seem. Rory Challens, Al Jazeera, Kyiv.
0: Meanwhile, Russia says its forces continue to make gains in Ukraine's eastern Donetsk region. But recent reports from military bloggers, along with conflicting maps of the front lines, suggest the situation around the strategic town of

0: Man may be more complicated than Moscow's official narrative indicates. Dmitry Medvedenko reports from Moscow.
1: Russia has been pushing to capture the remaining parts of the Donetsk region in eastern Ukraine throughout all of this year. Now, in recent weeks, what's happening in and around Liman has been featured on military bloggers' updates daily. And almost always, the situation is described as difficult and the fighting as intense, without anything specifically said about an all-out Russian retreat there. But if we look at maps of the frontline control, we also see a different situation across Russian and Ukrainian services. TASS news agency is showing half of the city of Liman, as well as Svyatohirsk and Drobyshev to the northwest, as under Russian control. Ukraine's deep state is showing all of these areas as under Ukrainian control. Now, we've been exploring these discrepancies before. Both sides tend to emphasize their victories and downplay their losses. But there was an update from the Defense Ministry just a few days ago, and in a statement, let me read it to you, they said, "Since the start of this year, over 5,300 square kilometers of territory and more than 220 settlements have been liberated. In September alone, more than 670 square kilometers and 27 settlements came under Russian control." So, according to Moscow, it's continuing to push forward without any official acknowledgement of setbacks. But journalists covering the war are saying it's not all that simple on the Donetsk front. Dmitry Medvedenko, Al Jazeera, Moscow.
0: In Yemen, fighting is intensifying across several fronts between the Iran-backed Ansarullah Houthis and Saudi-backed Yemeni government. There have been fierce battles near Ma'rib, the government's last remaining stronghold in the north of the country and a major gas and oil hub. And further west, the two sides are vying for control of Taiz and nearby strategic mountain positions leading to the Red Sea coast. Al Jazeera's correspondent Maha Ali is in Taiz and sent this report.
2: Intense fighting is underway over control and security of the strategic triangle linking Taiz, the western coast, and Lahij. Government forces there said they had repelled a Houthi offensive in this strategically important mountain range. The National Shield Brigade said they had shot down three Houthi drones flying over the strategic Kahbub Mountains. According to the brigades, the drones were intercepted before they could reach their targets or the positions of government forces. The Southern Giants Brigades, which are deployed on this front, had also announced earlier that they were continuing to target Houthi fortifications and reinforcements in the area. This points to an ongoing confrontation between government forces and the Houthis, who are seeking to seize control of or advance further into these strategically important mountains. Government forces have already secured large parts of the area, leaving the Houthis with only a few small pockets on this front in the southern countryside.
0: Chinese President Xi Jinping is expected in Washington this week for talks with U.S. President Donald Trump. At the top of the agenda, the future of their fragile trade truce, as both sides seek to manage tensions between the world's two largest economies. Katrina Yu reports from Langfang in Hebei province.
3: At this furniture company in Hebei, northern China, American orders were once an important part of business. But manager Zhao Lijiang says the renewed trade war has made that market harder to reach. The business has been forced to expand sales to other regions.
4: We hope that tariff between China and the U.S. can be lowered. This would allow our exports to rebound and enable more Chinese furniture to enter the U.S. market.
3: Since Donald Trump returned to office, both sides have raised tariffs and retaliated before stepping back under a temporary truce. But many duties remain.
5: Some Chinese-made furniture entering the U.S. now faces a tariff of up to 50%, so exporters must either accept lower profits or charge American customers more.
3: Xi Jinping will meet Trump in Washington, D.C. this week, and trade is high on the agenda. The U.S. is reportedly considering scaling back tariffs on some non-sensitive goods. The AI rivalry will also be discussed. Washington restricts China's access to advanced semiconductors. Beijing has leverage of its own, dominating the processing of rare earths, vital to technology and defense. In China, Trump is sometimes jokingly referred to as Chuan Jianguo, the Chinese nation builder. Some believe his pressure on China will ultimately make the country stronger, but others say his policies have done real harm.
6: Before Trump became president, many believed his policies would benefit China. However, looking back now, those assessments were incorrect.
7: Trump is a businessman. If he can get what he wants from China, he will certainly maintain good relations. If he doesn't get what he wants, it is impossible to predict what he might do. He can turn against you at a moment's notice.
3: In D.C., Xi Jinping will also raise Taiwan, looking for reassurances the U.S. supports the One China policy. For exporters like Zhao, success from this summit would mean fewer tariffs and the return of more American orders. Katrina Yu, Al Jazeera, Hebei Province, China.
0: Cambodia's Prime Minister Hun Manet has opened a conference on combating internet scamming. Interpol estimates online fraud generates more than $400 billion a year. Many scammers have been operating out of Cambodia. The government says it's shut down more than 800 suspected fraud sites. But as Tony Cheng reports from Kandal Province, for many victims, the action comes too late.
8: The world's first conference on cybercrime, hosted by a country determined to get out from under its shadow.
9: Cambodia will never be a safe haven for online scams. This transnational crimes is a recent post-COVID-19 phenomenon, one that is entirely foreign to our national cultural values and identity.
8: Cambodia's keen to be seen to be cracking down on the cybercrime compounds. This one, close to the border with Vietnam, was home to more than 30,000 scammers, say the police. But those responsible are rarely held accountable for what's often seen as a victimless crime.
10: They are Chinese.
8: Ben says he was tricked into traveling to Cambodia from his home in Rwanda, then put to work calling potential victims in the US. He tells me about one man he says was defrauded of more than $400,000.
10: He had a gun on his head. He was about to shoot on himself. He said he was crying and he said he wanted his money back, but he already scammed. They could not send him back money. So at the end, the guy shoot himself and he dies. And the Chinese mini bosses, they were celebrating.
8: In the now abandoned office buildings, evidence of the online fraud. SIM cards from all over the world, fake US dollars, manuals and coaching guides on how to find customers, make emotional attachment, win trust.
11: The scammers clearly left in a hurry. They've left absolutely everything behind, including pairs of glasses and medicine. But the tools of their trade are very simple, essentially just a mobile phone and a SIM card. And that's the real concern here. That as quickly as they left places like this, tomorrow, they can set up just as easily somewhere else.
8: Investigators fear the scammers have just splintered and gone underground.
12: The compounds themselves were already just the visible side of the broader criminal industry. Just because we don't see them now that clearly anymore doesn't mean that they're not there anymore.
8: This is one of the casinos where the scam center bosses used to play with their profits. But their winning streak may have come to an end. Tony Cheng, Al Jazeera, Trey Tom, Cambodia.
0: Still ahead on Al Jazeera. Day two of Al Jazeera's special coverage from the United Nations General Assembly as the presidents of Syria, Iran, and Ukraine make their address.
13: A giant U.S. corporation contaminating its own home state.
14: It affected the drinking water of over 100,000 Minnesota residents.
13: People in power asks whether evidence was concealed for decades.
15: They questioned me not about my data, but more about my loyalty.
13: And tracks the fearless campaign for accountability.
16: I was exposed to these toxic chemicals, and as a result, I will die with this cancer.
13: Forever Chemicals, Ground Zero on Al Jazeera.
17: wealth built on slavery.
18: Sugar has been fundamental to colonialism and fundamentally important to the production of racial inequality.
17: How the sugar trade created a global system of exploitation.
18: A transfer of energy from Africa to the Americas to Europe.
17: A bitter legacy that still affects communities and workers today.
19: These plantations that we're driving in front of is where my ancestors were enslaved. This is trauma.
17: Blood, Sweat and Sugar, Episode 1, Enslaved, on Al Jazeera.

Hello again. Al Jazeera special coverage of the 81st United Nations General Assembly continues from New York. Folly Batibo leads our reporting from the Rose Garden at UN headquarters.

0: New York City and the United Nations headquarters. This week, the center of the diplomatic world. Day one was busy, intense. There was no shortage of activity inside and outside. At the General Assembly, leaders delivered their speeches, laying out competing visions on war, peace, and the future of the international order. But some of the most consequential diplomacy was happening away from the podium. U.S. and Iranian officials held hours of indirect talks through mediators. President Trump also met Gulf and Arab leaders as the Iran war continues to dominate the agenda. So lots of intense activity in and outside the corridors of the U.N. Whether it can translate into progress remains to be seen. Day two is about to begin. I'm Fully Batibo. Hello and welcome to Al Jazeera's special coverage of the 2026 UN General Assembly, live from New York. Now, in the coming hours, we're expecting to hear from several leaders, many from countries in the middle of war or enduring the consequences of long-running conflicts. The presidents of Syria, Ukraine, and Iran will be addressing the chamber on the issues that matter most to them and their nations. Syria's Ahmed al-Sharra is in charge of a country in transition. After years of isolation under Bashar al-Assad, the new government in Damascus is broadening its engagement regionally and internationally. The decision by the U.S. and EU to lift sanctions has been crucial to integrating Syria into the global financial system. Efforts are ongoing to establish an inclusive government, integrate armed groups, and ensure justice and accountability for victims of the Assad regime. Iran's President Masoud Pezeshkian will address the world at a time of an unprecedented crisis back home. U.S.-Israeli strikes have killed Iran's Supreme Leader Ali Khamenei and decapitated his top leadership in a devastating war that began in February. Since then, both Iran and the U.S. have been locked in a state of no war, no peace. The memorandum of understanding reached in June between the two to end the conflict expired last month without a peace deal. Washington and Tehran are now engaged in a war that's been fought largely at sea, with strikes and counterstrikes in the Strait of Hormuz threatening global shipping and the oil industry. And it's been more than 4 years since Russia's full-scale invasion of Ukraine, and there appears to be no diplomatic breakthrough. U.S. President Donald Trump is trying to broker a truce ahead of winter, but both Ukraine and Russia have been stepping up drone and missile attacks on each other. Well, we have correspondents around the world covering the latest developments on all those stories. Jonah Hall is in Kyiv. Tohid Asadi is in Tehran. Obaida Hito is in eastern Aleppo, Syria. But first, let's check in with Gabriel Elizondo here at the United Nations headquarters. Gabe, it was a packed first day, speeches inside the General Assembly, high-stakes diplomacy outside of it. What are we expecting on day two?
1: Yeah, that's right. As you mentioned, it was a very high-stakes day on Tuesday, and we expect the same here on Wednesday, the second full day of high-level week here at the UN General Assembly. Number one, we'll be looking for the first speech of the day, Syria's President Ahmed al-Sharra. That will be the speech we'll be watching for very closely. This will be the second time the President of Syria has addressed the General Assembly. It was a year ago. His major ask here to the world was for sanctions relief on his country. A lot of that has materialized over the last year, so we'll be watching closely on what specifically he's asking of the world and how he presents the new Syria that's in transition to the world in his second UN General Assembly speech since becoming president of Syria. That'll be a very key speech to watch. And then also probably about an hour or so after the Syrian president, we will be hearing from Iran's president, of course, very closely having to be listening to what he has to say after these talks apparently were taking place between the U.S. and Iran here in New York on Tuesday, with Qatar being an intermediary. So we'll be watching very closely on those two speeches within probably the first hour after UNGA kicks off with their speeches here at UN headquarters in New York.
0: Yes, the Iran-U.S. channel game was clearly one of the biggest stories of day one. After those hours of mediated talks, what are you hearing about the next steps between Iran and the U.S.?
1: There could be more talks, for sure. That is what we are hearing. All the principal players are remaining mostly here in New York. A lot of these talks, of course, are happening behind closed doors, whether in conference rooms at UN headquarters here in New York or at hotel rooms or conference centers around UN headquarters in New York. But we do expect that perhaps these talks could be continuing, as we've been hearing after that meeting that Trump took part with GCC leaders and President Erdogan from Turkey on Tuesday. The mood of the leaders coming out of that meeting seemed very positive. The King of Jordan telling me as he came out, he said hopeful were his words when I asked him how the talks went. So there is appear to be some sort of momentum, and we'll try to get a sense of if Iran's president happens to mention the talks that are taking place here in New York at his speech here in the General Assembly, probably within the next hour or so.
0: Thank you, Gabe, for that. Gabriel Elizondo, live at UN headquarters in New York. Let's head over to Tehran now and Tohid Asadi. Tohid, so President Pezeshkian, due to address the General Assembly today, after what happened here in New York yesterday, what message do you expect him to deliver to the U.S. and the international community?
2: Well, indeed, a battleground that should not be lost. This is this phrase that we heard from the spokesperson for the Ministry of Foreign Affairs describing the opportunity at the United Nations General Assembly. As there, Iran is trying to revive diplomacy. And on that, we know that Abbas Araghchi had meeting with some of the world leaders and counterparts across the region and beyond that. And also, that's coming on top of a meeting with the U.S. representative, Steve Witkoff. Here, sources in Tehran are saying that it is basically indicative of a positive indication. A security source told us yesterday that it is indicative of Iran's willingness to get further engaged in diplomacy. However, there is this one big if, and Iranians are saying if the United States is fulfilling their commitments based on the demands raised by the Iranian side, there will be a chance for diplomacy to be tried. In the meantime, we hear this military is strong posturing, saying that Iran is ready for another round of confrontation. And that's something that we heard from the joint military headquarters of Khatamul Anbiya yesterday. Basically, this is a two-sided message. And to discuss that further, I'm going to be joined by Dr. Ali Reza Yavari, who is an international affairs analyst, to talk about this two-sided message. Ali Reza, welcome to the show. Please talk us through this two-sided messaging that we have been constantly hearing from Tehran and its implication when it comes to the United Nations General Assembly.
3: Yeah, thank you so much for having me, Tohid. Actually, I believe that, you know, the president of Iran at his speech at the UN will try to tell the world that the United States is the aggressor and Iran is the victim, and also try to blame the United States for this global energy crisis because of the closure of the Strait of Hormuz and the disruption there. And I believe that they will also try to convey this message to the world that what the United States has done is violation of all principles of the international law, and there will be nothing left of the international law if we continue this path. However, Iran has proven to be ready militarily, and meanwhile, they are open to diplomacy, as it has been iterated by Iranian officials over and over again. They are open to find a diplomatic solution to this issue, to this

0: conflict to bring an end to this, and I believe that what they finally want, the objectives they have, are a little bit different from what they would ask from the United States in order to open the Strait of Hormuz.
1: A very important point indeed, the Strait of Hormuz, one of the points of contention when it comes to any potential rapprochement between the two sides. Please explain, what are Iran's demands and conditions when it comes to the reopening of the strait, this geostrategically significant choke point?
0: Yeah, exactly. You know, actually, I believe that Iran will ask the United States for ending of this blockade, this economic blockade. This naval blockade should end. Iran will also ask for the release of Iranian frozen assets and will ask also for the end of hostilities. And this way, after that, they will reopen the Strait of Hormuz. Of course, that is the Iranian leadership mindset. They will reopen the Strait of Hormuz temporarily. And I believe that in the long term, what they're asking from the United States, their objective is that the Iranian leadership will not accept the presence of any U.S. troops or any U.S. military bases from within 2,000 kilometers from its borders. And I believe that the only U.S. military bases could be in Israel based on the Iranian mindset, Iranian leadership mindset. And also, they will ask the United States for recognizing Iran's sovereignty over the Strait of Hormuz. And even if we have some sort of temporary or interim agreement between Iran and the United States, and then Iran decides to reopen the Strait of Hormuz,
1: indeed,
0: the fact itself, proves that Iran has absolute sovereignty over the Strait of Hormuz, and that is a win for Iran, I believe.
1: Yes, indeed, that's true. But President Pezeshkian is going to soon be delivering his UN General Assembly address. But we know that back home, he is dealing with a deteriorated economic situation marked by increasing prices, high inflation, and devaluation of the local currency. What are the solutions, domestically speaking, Tehran might be looking for to deal with this deteriorated economic situation?
0: Yeah, absolutely. I believe that the most dangerous threat towards the Islamic Republic of Iran currently is this economic pressure. And the economic pressure has proven to be working against Iran. And I believe that right now the Iranian government will try to contain this economic situation and try to minimize the harm that is inflicted through this economic maximum pressure campaign against Iran. And they will try to find a diplomatic solution for this. And if not possible, Iranian leadership will try to escalate the tensions militarily. That is what I see. And I believe that would further complicate the situation.
1: Yes, indeed, a very complicated situation. Thank you very much, Ali Reza Yavari, international law analyst, joining us live here in Tehran. And we're going to get back to the New York City with Foley on your Al Jazeera's coverage on UN General Assembly. Thank you very much.
2: Tohid, thank you so much for your reporting. Tohid Asadi, live there in Tehran. And as Tohid has been reporting, the cost of the war in Iran is measured in destroyed homes, a struggling economy, as you heard, and growing pressure on millions of people. Al Jazeera's Sinem Kosoglu has more on that from Tehran.
3: More than 6 months of war have put Iran under growing pressure. For millions of people, that means making choices about what they can afford and what they must learn to live without.
4: The situation is really bad. By the middle of the month, our salaries are already gone. We used to fill the trunk of our car at the market. Now we can't even fill half of it. I don't see things getting better. Today we just walked around and shared one of the cheaper meals to save money.
5: My wife and I both work, but even with two incomes, it's difficult.
3: Years of sanctions had already weakened Iran's economy, but since the war began in February, the currency has fallen to around 2 million to the dollar. Inflation is at 65% and food prices are up 128%. Saeed runs this tiny coffee shop in Tehran. He's one of many shopkeepers who says he's about to throw in the towel.
6: Coffee is imported, so the war has hit prices hard. They've risen about 47% since it began. Imports are increasingly difficult, and stocks are running low. Customers who used to drink two or three coffees a day are now just having one. So our turnover is falling. Many cafes have already closed, and others are struggling to survive.
3: The economic crisis is only one consequence of the war. Just in Tehran, more than 50,000 residential

0: hospital units have been damaged, according to the municipality. Schools and health centers were also hit. And still, people are trying to deal with the consequences here in the capital and beyond. Before the war, about 20% of global energy trade passed through the Strait of Hormuz. Since then, Gulf oil and gas exports have fallen sharply, while traffic through the strait has dropped from more than 120 ships a day to just a few. Gulf states are pushing the U.S. and Iran to restore safe passage through the strait. That gives Iran some leverage, but it's still dealing with the immense cost of the war on top of growing U.S. measures meant to isolate the country's economy. Iran estimates the total damage from the war at around $270 billion. It says it can resist economic pressure by relying on domestic production. But as Tehran holds out to end the war on its own terms, for millions of Iranians, there is a more immediate question. How long will they be able to afford it? Sinem Kösoğlu, Al Jazeera, Tehran.
1: Well, joining me now here in our Rose Garden studio at UN headquarters is our diplomatic editor, James Bays. Also with us, Ambassador Joey Hood. He's a former senior U.S. diplomat who served as the acting director of the Office of Iranian Affairs at the State Department. Thank you both for joining us. So Iran taking center stage today, as well, of course, as Ukraine, we mentioned, and Syria. Let's start with Iran. This is going to be an historic address, James, for President Pezeshkian, because this will be the first time that a leader whose country is at war with the U.S. sets foot on U.S. soil to address the U.N. General Assembly.
2: Yeah, they're two countries at war, and they're here in the ultimate place of peace. And the president of Iran will be on the same stage. It's quite literally the world stage. We talk about that phrase, but the U.N. General Assembly, that marble-clad podium, is the world stage, the same place that 24 hours earlier President Trump said he was going to annihilate his country. But I think that's the significant thing, that they are here, that they got visas. Yes, they got restrictions on those visas. The Iranians always have restrictions on their visas. They're only allowed to travel a certain number of blocks away from their hotel. This time, a smaller delegation. There's even a restriction on any of the delegation buying luxury goods while they're in New York. But they're here. That is a decision by the U.S. The U.S. is not allowing Palestinian Authority President Mahmoud Abbas. It's not allowing General Burhan from Sudan. They've not got their visas. The fact they were allowed here means the U.S. wants there to be some diplomacy, and already there has been some diplomacy, talking, indirect talks between the Iranians and the U.S., mediated, I'm told, by the Qatar Foreign Ministry spokesman, by Qatar. Now, no breakthrough there. But after
1: the fact that they're talking, that's seen as something positive. Ambassador Hood, the fact that Pezeshkian is in New York physically rather than addressing the UN through a video address like the Palestinian president will be doing, what does that signal?
3: Well, it signals that direct communication is still very important. And so as long as the two sides are still speaking through mediators or by video, I think that makes the job of diplomacy far more difficult. But once they are able to speak directly, I think that's very, very helpful. The question here is, for whom is President Pezeshkian speaking? Does he really speak for the IRGC and the besieged? That's not clear, because every time there has been some diplomatic progress, such as when they signed the MOU in June, and then when there was going to be this meeting in Salalah to talk about the Strait of Hormuz, suddenly you had other parts of the Iranian system firing missiles at ships and at Saudi Arabian territory and oil infrastructure. And so I think it's really important that we understand, for whom is President Pezeshkian actually speaking when he delivers this speech?
1: But the fact that we've had all these meetings yesterday already, these high-level meetings, mm-hmm. and the fact that there is communication must signal that something is moving. What do we know about what proposals are on the table and what concessions the U.S. would be willing to make at this stage?
3: Well, as Churchill said, jaw-jaw is always better than war-war. But in this case, I think both sides have decided that they will continue to talk while they also continue the military hostilities. So I don't think that this necessarily signals anything positive. We haven't heard anything really different out of either side in the past couple of days, except for some unattributed leaks a few days ago that indicated that maybe the Iranians would be willing to stop firing on commercial ships if Trump backed off on military pressure, which I think is the only way forward at this point, taking a very big problem and breaking it into much smaller, more manageable pieces and making each step reversible so that there's no issue of trust here. It's more about verifying rather than trusting.
1: Yeah, but President Trump has said that he wasn't really in a hurry to make a deal with Iran, that he could do that after the midterm elections. Is that meant for domestic consumption here?
3: For sure. There's a long history here of Iran trying and successfully influencing American elections, going all the way back to 1980 with Ronald Reagan and Jimmy Carter when they held 52 of my colleagues hostage right up until the moment that Reagan was inaugurated in order to humiliate Jimmy Carter and make sure that he lost the election. I am 100% certain that the Iranians are going to try to influence this election as well, not just through trying to raise the price of oil for the world market and American consumers, but in other ways as well.
1: All right, we're going to leave it there for now. We'll come back and talk about Syria, of course, and Ukraine later, because the Ukrainian president, in fact, has now just arrived here at the UN. He's also due to speak after having met U.S. President Donald Trump yesterday and the British Prime Minister as well. But let's talk a little bit more about Iran and the fallout from that conflict between the U.S. and Iran is increasing food prices globally. In Nigeria, basic necessities are now out of reach for some of the poorest families. Health workers are reporting an alarming rise in cases of malnutrition among children. Al Jazeera's Ahmed Idris reports from the town of Bodinga in northern Nigeria.
4: The war in Iran is thousands of kilometers away from this market in northern Nigeria. But the repercussions are being felt by people who have nothing to do with it. Bello Mustafa has $3.50 to buy food for his family of five. This is what he can afford. Some rice, dried tomatoes instead of fresh ones, onions, seasoning cubes, and a little vegetable oil.
5: Some traders say the wars abroad are responsible for the high prices. Some blame currency exchange fluctuations. We can only afford one meal a day instead of three.
4: Not necessarily nutritious, but enough to keep his family going. Health workers say the rising cost of living, worsened in part by the war in Iran, is putting more people at risk of malnutrition. Children are among the most vulnerable.
6: It has led to a situation whereby people now ration the number of food they take in a day. For example, some go with only a meal in a day instead of three square meals, and then some maybe one meal in a day.
4: A few kilometers away, Abubakar Waziri Bodinga supervises workers on his peanut farm. He says he wanted to plant grain, but couldn't afford fertilizer.
7: This year, the fertilizers are too expensive. Yes, it's too expensive. We are just managing to purchase because we must farm.
4: With agriculture inputs and labor becoming more expensive, farmers say they don't have a choice but to charge more for their produce. In some states, the government is intervening, supplying fertilizer, seeds, and equipment to help keep food prices down. Nigeria has Africa's biggest refinery and fertilizer plant. But its products are priced for in global market rate and out of reach of many local buyers.
8: Fuel prices have jumped by more than 50% in many parts of Nigeria days after the United States and Israel launched the war on Iran. Prices have remained higher, close to the levels since the outbreak of the conflict, while transport costs have not come down.
4: And the knock-on effect is felt in the markets.
9: Some of the goods come from faraway places. With the increase in costs of fuel, transporters are charging more, so we have to pass on the increase to the customer.
4: That means the little Bello Mustafa brings home has to last his family at least 2 days. Health workers are warning malnutrition will remain a serious threat until the conflict in Iran is resolved. Ahmed Idris, Al Jazeera, Bodinga, Nigeria.
1: And another conflict with a far-reaching global consequences, the Russia-Ukraine war, of course. For months, both Ukraine and Russia have been targeting each other's energy facilities. In the last 24 hours, talks about a potential energy truce before winter has been gaining momentum. In the coming hours, the U.S. Secretary of State Marco Rubio is due to meet Russia's Foreign Minister Sergei Lavrov on the sidelines of the General Assembly here in New York. And the Ukrainian President Volodymyr Zelensky has arrived here at the General Assembly. He will be taking to the podium very soon. He entered the premises just a few minutes ago.

0: As you can see on those latest pictures, Zelensky met with President Donald Trump on Tuesday, to discuss ways to de-escalate the conflict and a reciprocal energy truce with Russia. Zelensky said that the talks with Trump had been positive and productive, but he also warned that Russia was preparing a big attack against Ukraine. Meanwhile, the United Nations Security Council is set to hold a meeting on the Russia-Ukraine conflict, which will be chaired by France, currently the president of the UN Security Council. Let's go to Jonah Hall in Kyiv for us. Jonah, let's start with this proposed energy ceasefire. President Zelensky saying that Ukraine is ready to stop striking Russian energy infrastructure if Russia stops attacking Ukraine's energy system. What is the reaction to that in Kyiv, and what would such a truce actually mean on the ground?
1: Reaction to it is probably moot at this point, simply because it is a one-way proposal until we hear anything otherwise from Russia. What would it mean? Well, in practical terms, it would mean the end of increasingly successful Ukrainian long-range strikes on Russian energy infrastructure that have caused fuel shortages there, in particular diesel production and supply shortages that Donald Trump thinks is affecting the price of diesel in the United States. In reverse, it would potentially mean the end of Russian strikes on Ukrainian energy infrastructure, fuel stations being hit repeatedly now, electrical substations, energy supply points, heating stations as well, with the aim of trying to make life intolerable here as this country moves steadily towards winter. I think two points to be made about this, two points of caution, essentially. First of all, there is no concrete plan. Nothing's been written down. All we have is Volodymyr Zelensky saying that he had presented de-escalatory steps to Donald Trump in their meeting on Tuesday, if and only if Russia was willing to comply in return. And the second point, of course, is there's no sign of Russia's willingness to do just that. A little over a week ago, remember, Donald Trump jumped the gun by suggesting both of these countries had agreed an energy ceasefire, only for Russia to pretty quickly resume strikes on Ukrainian infrastructure. And analysts will tell you, look, there is very little reason, obvious reason, why Russia would agree to give up what it likely sees as its advantage at the moment over Ukraine, its aerial advantage, with Ukraine struggling with air defenses to be able to go on pummeling that infrastructure to try and essentially paralyze this country as it approaches winter.
0: So we haven't had a response yet from Russia, as you say, Jonah. And I guess then there is no sense that this diplomacy is going to create any sort of breakthrough.
1: Look, again, I think caution has to be applied. I mean, what we have is Donald Trump saying on Tuesday that he believes Vladimir Putin wants peace and is willing to talk face-to-face with Volodymyr Zelensky, and therefore that there might be some palpable diplomatic track here. There's really very little but circumstantial evidence to believe that. Yes, there were tentative efforts restarted earlier this month. Trump's envoys, Steve Witkoff and Jared Kushner, going both to Moscow and for the very first time here to Kyiv. But nothing concrete has emerged from those meetings as yet. And as I say, we have these words from Donald Trump that Vladimir Putin wants peace and is willing to talk about peace. But the facts on the ground, I've got to say, here we are today, two dead and more than 22 injured after Russian attacks here on Kyiv, suggest something very different.
0: Yeah, and we're just hearing now that the U.S. Secretary of State Marco Rubio has met with Russia's Foreign Minister Sergei Lavrov here in New York City. We'll wait to find out what has come out of those discussions. Jonah, for now, thank you very much. Jonah Hall, live there in Kyiv. And Syria's President Ahmed al-Sharaa has met with France's President Emmanuel Macron here in New York. That was on Tuesday. The two leaders met on the sidelines of the General Assembly to discuss bilateral ties, regional issues and international developments. France has played a leading role in the EU in pushing for the lifting of economic sanctions on Syria following the fall of Bashar al-Assad's regime. Now, President Ahmed al-Sharaa, as we've been saying, is going to be speaking at the General Assembly. He's representing Syria, a country in transition right now towards political stability after years of civil war. While the fall of Assad has brought an end to decades of repression and enforced disappearances, hundreds

0: still have bodies that nobody has claimed.
1: His own family is among the many trying to locate the remains of their loved ones. Rajab says he hasn't been able to give two of his brothers a proper burial.
0: I want to bury them. I want to be able to tell my nephews where their fathers are.
1: Rights groups estimate 130,000 to 300,000 people remain missing in Syria. Many of them were buried in more than 130 mass grave sites like this one, spread around the country. Here in Wadi Mut al-Sham, the volunteers that buried and documented hundreds of victims are the ones bringing together relatives, searching for their loved ones.
2: Rajab worked with...
3: Taking you now live to the General Assembly where President Sharaa is about to speak. Let's listen.
4: We have always focused on people. Between good and evil, reconstruction and destruction, peoples have struggled. This struggle between good and evil continues. However, good people choose the right path. Those who fight are very different from those who engage in bloodshed. People can be very cruel to each other if they resort to injustice. When land is usurped, when sanctity is violated, people suffer, and people pay the price. Falsehood forces people to confront evil. Many wars were waged over history. Unfortunately, our region has seen many of these wars. Sometimes the truth prevails, sometimes the truth does not. Not all peace is just. Wars has taught us that injustice does not continue forever. Your Excellency, Mr. Khalil Rahman, President of the General Assembly, Your Excellency, Antonio Guterres, Secretary General of the United Nations, Your Majesties, Your Highnesses, Your Excellencies, may the peace, mercy, and blessings of God be upon you. A year ago, I stood before you representing my people. For the first time in 60 years, I recalled the victory of our people and stressed that this is a victory for the world as a whole. Today, I convey to you the facts, the achievements, to go through the breakthrough we have achieved. Last year, I mentioned that Syria came back. Today, I say that Syria is rising. Ladies and gentlemen, in our journey, in the struggle between good and evil, the bloodshed was stopped. Destruction was stopped. Syria started the journey of reconstruction, of recovery. The country was united. We controlled arms. We rebuilt military and civilian institutions. Sanctions were lifted. Projects for reconstructions have continued. We've combated drug trafficking, and we focused on transitional justice. We have ascertained the fate of the missing. We turned our vision into practical action. We have forged partnerships, and we focused mainly on the future and on the welfare of our people. We focused on reconstruction. We relied on the free will of our people and our independence. This national vision relied on diplomatic efforts. Since liberation, more than 100 states started communicating with us through 4,000 communications. Our capital has hosted more than 60 diplomatic missions. Syria has restored its status in the international community. It has been a transit for the world. We also built diplomatic bridges, and in parallel, we proved to the world that the security of the region has to start in Damascus. With seven states, we started a group, the Breath of Freedom, to destroy

0: the chemical weapons file. We have been working with the OPCW, and we are working with the IAEA with transparency, as we believe that collective security is our duty. The strict implementation of our treaties spares our world the horrors of chemical weapons and nuclear weapons. We combated transnational crime. We have seized large amounts of Heptagon, and we combated the smuggling in people and organized crime. Stability and security has been established. We are no longer isolated. The CSER Act was repealed. Also, sanctions were lifted and culminated in cooperation with the European Union. Also, we are no longer part of the list of state sponsors of terrorism. We have started production. We have more than 5,000 production lines. We have seen an increase in agriculture production to ensure self-sufficiency. We also enhance the service sector. The housing sector have been focused on. We recovered 3.5 million refugees and IDPs have returned in a safe and decent way. Syria turned from a crisis to an opportunity for many countries. We believe in human resources. Any development planning for the region that ignores Syria would be flawed, and the price would be heavy. Ladies and gentlemen, these initiatives focus on the recovery of citizens in Syria. This is why we focused on safe and dignified return. We launched the initiative Syria Without Refugee Camps to end this era. We have reconstructed universities and schools to maintain educational services to all Syrian citizens. And we have consolidated our values. We have consolidated the rule of law. Any attempts that violate our sovereignty, violate international law, will be stopped. Golan will remain Syrian territories. Any other attempts will be thwarted according to Security Council Resolution 497. I thank all of those who abided by the international law. And I thank those who refrained from reinterpreting Resolution 497. This resolution is clear, and I ask our partners to abide by international law and by this resolution. The world is joyed about our return, but Israel is launching attacks against Syria. There have been 500 airstrikes, more than 1,200 incursions, and 300 detentions. This is at odds with the orientation we're seeing at global level. It is reminiscent of an era that we thought it was long gone. We are committed to the 1974 agreement. We call for the withdrawal of Israeli forces to the lines of the 8th of December 2024. We reject Israeli attempts to impose a fait accompli. We reject their aggressions, which undermines peace and security. The opportunity for peace and security is available to those who wish to live in peace, and just peace that maintains the rights of all. In conclusion, the war has taught us that truth is strong and that falsehood is weak. Syria will continue its reconstruction, will continue to restore its dignity. From this rostrum, I recited the verse in the Quran, truth has come and falsehood has vanished. Indeed, falsehood is bound to vanish. We will continue to serve our people. We will work to serve God. God will always reward you for your actions. We have generated momentum with those who supported us. We appreciate all countries that raised their flags in Damascus. We thank the international organizations that believed in partnership with us, that worked with us. We came to you at the 80th session to announce that we are back. And at the 81st session, we came to you to provide our achievements. And at the 82nd session, we'll come together again to gain the fruit of strategic partnerships, partnerships that made Syria an international actor that builds prosperity, a model to lead stability, a vital part that is open to a bright future. May the peace, mercy, and blessings of God be upon you.
1: On behalf of the Assembly, I wish to thank the President of the Syrian Arab Republic.
2: Syria has turned from a crisis to opportunity. The words of the Syrian President Ahmed al-Sharaa as he addressed the UN General Assembly for the second time since coming to power, since the fall of the Assad regime. This was an important speech for him. Of course, he's a former rebel commander who led the offensive that toppled Bashar al-Assad in 2024. He made a historic speech last year, and this was his second time speaking here. He's presented his government's achievements, what they've accomplished in this last year in Syria since sanctions were lifted, as you know, by a number of entities, including the UN and the US. He's no longer on the list of Syria, no longer on the list of state sponsors of terrorism. Ahmed al-Sharaa saying that Syria is rising. Syria has started the journey of reconstruction, of recovery. The sanctions have been lifted. We are no longer isolated, he said, and that this is a good time for his country and that the recovery and reconstruction will continue. The words of the Syrian president there addressing the General Assembly for the second time. He leads a country that's lived through years of civil war and that is now going to go through a reconstruction phase, which has been a fragile one. The process has been difficult, it has to be said. But we're going to unpack all of this now with our diplomatic editor, James Bayes, who is here with me at our Rose Garden studio. And joining me from London, Labib Nahas, who is a Syrian political analyst, who is also the program director at the Syrian Association for Citizens Dignity. Thank you so much for joining us, Labib Nahas. Let me start with you. What did you make of Ahmed al-Sharaa's second speech to the General Assembly? He presented the achievements of his government. Was he right in putting that forward, given the fragile state of the transition still in Syria?
3: Thank you, Fadi, for having me. I think it was the expected speech, and the points that he focused on are the main headlines that we would have expected having this international audience that he was addressing today. So I think that the headlines are correct, but I think the devil lies in the details, really. It is true that the, let's say, the reconstruction of Syria have started, and that's a very complex and multifaceted process with the different levels of difficulties and success so far. But I think people back in Syria, they will feel that the presentation or the speech that that Sharaa gave today is a little bit more optimistic and much more positive than the reality is on the ground. Now, this is perfectly understandable because, as you mentioned, Syria is coming out of an extremely difficult period with a virtually destroyed economy, a fractured society. And as he mentioned in his speech, and I think that was the main point that he parted from, which is the reintegration of Syria within the international community, which opened the opportunity and the option of for Syria to start business with the world, not only to be integrated from a diplomatic point of view. Now, I think that most of the countries that shared the vision, whether they were regional or international actors, that shared the vision that a stable Syria is good for the region and for the world, have more or less fulfilled their promise and their share in terms of lifting the sanctions, supporting the creation and the building of the new state. I think now the ball, in a way, is in the Syrian authorities' court in terms of preparing and laying the foundation and the conditions for this openness and these favorable conditions to translate into foreign investment, into more business coming into the country. Yes? Go ahead.
2: Let me ask you about the obstacles to this transition. He talked about Syria, and of course he talked about Israel in that. And Israel has been one of the obstacles to the success of this transition. Would you agree with that?
3: Yes, definitely. I won't call it like an obstacle for the transition itself, because it is a big threat, let's put it that way. But the transition is way, way bigger than the issue of Israel. Now, Israel has caused major security and even economic problems in the south that reflected across the country in a way. And in frankness, the Syrian authorities have been very positive and open about their will to have at least a security framework agreement between them and the Israeli side. And it seemed that after the meeting that was held between the Syrian foreign minister and the Mossad in Amman a few weeks ago, that there was going to be some sort of understanding, but it seems that these conversations have collapsed. So it is not clear why Israel is insisting on having a very hostile position towards Syria, despite all the positive signals that Damascus has been giving over the last approximately 2 years. So I think that in that regard, the United States and other regional actors should weigh in more in trying to make this relationship reach the minimum level of stability that will remove the border issue, the security issue, the resources issue, and even the violations that are happening on a regular basis from the Syrian authorities' table, and make them focus more on the domestic issues that they are in dear near for more support and more initiatives.
2: James, let me bring you into the conversation and talk about the speed, the pace of the transition we've seen in Syria, the changes that we've seen in the last year. It's been quite incredible.
4: I had to pinch myself last year when I saw him at this podium, and even now, it's still pretty shocking. And remember, since he was here last year, he's been in the White House. The way Syria has been welcomed back into the international fold, given that this was a rebel leader that none of the Western leaders would want to have been seen with 2 years ago, there are big problems ahead in Syria. He talked about the achievements, and he was very positive about the achievements. Syria came back was his message last year. Syria is rising, he said, was his message this time around. But it is fragile. There were more than five decades of the Assad regime. We've only had 20 months of the new Syrian government in place. And Israel is a problem. And he mentioned, for example, Security Council Resolution 497 was mentioned several times. That says, very many years ago, that resolution, that Syria should have the Golan Heights, that Israel should not take the Golan Heights. Remember, the Trump administration, in its first in the first iteration of the Trump administration, said that Israel had control and it recognized Israel's control of the Golan Heights. They get on very well, Trump and al-Shara, and I'm sure al-Shara will want Trump to put more pressure on Israel to stop this military action that keeps taking place. The question is whether Trump will do that, and I think the key thing that we've got to look at is we're only 5 weeks away from that Israeli election. Perhaps then that's when the US administration can give Israel a message to stop interfering in Syria.
2: And let's go to Obaida Hitona, our correspondent, who is in Syria's largest city and what used to be its industrial heartland, as we talk about President Sharaa's speech. Obaida, we heard the president present the achievements, the results, what his administration has accomplished in this last year. Talk to us about those changes, what you've seen on the ground, and what are still the obstacles there for this transition to succeed?
5: Well, I've been here in Syria since the former Assad regime fell in 2024, and I've seen the country change drastically. The city that we're in now, Aleppo, as you mentioned, one of the main economic hubs in the entire country, has actually revived quite well. It's full of people, it's full of life, markets are full, but people don't have money to spend. 90% of the average Syrian population doesn't have more than $3 a day to spend. This is a big problem, and I think that this is at the top of the priority list for the average Syrian today when they compare issues like Israel's incursions to their ability to live day to day. Their ability to buy bread, to buy food, to send their kids to school is the priority. I was speaking to a gentleman yesterday living outside of Aleppo in a temporary camp, and he took his son out of school to send him to work because he just couldn't afford day-to-day life without having help from somebody to bring money to the home. And this is something that we're seeing over and over again with families across the country. Even though we're here in the city and you wouldn't be able to tell from this main square in Aleppo City that people are struggling to survive, the reality is that most of the population is struggling to survive. The huge price tag put on rebuilding Syria, according to the World Bank, is $216 billion, and they estimate it could take decades before Syria could actually go back to what it was before 2011. But the reality is the country doesn't have that money right now. That's why they're trying to attract foreign direct investment. But until just a few weeks ago, when these final obstacles, these sanctions and the removal from the state sponsor of terrorism list were lifted, the hope that this money was going to come in was still 50-50. Now that those doors have opened, people are expecting change. But I think people here in Syria would like to see change happen much quicker than it's actually going to happen. It's going to take several years for this trickle-down effect to impact the lives of everyday Syrians, for factories to rebuild, and then for critical infrastructure like highways, hospitals, schools, universities to be completely rebuilt and to allow Syrians to take advantage of that new construction here in the country. I think there's a long road ahead. People feel positive, but for the most part, people in Syria are struggling to survive economically, and that's what they're waiting for, answers to their financial problems and how they can live a better quality of life today here in Syria.
2: And Obaida, there is also perhaps also one of the most painful legacies of the Assad era, tens of thousands of Syrians who were forcibly disappeared with families still searching for answers. The justice, how daunting is that task of finding these people, and what's happening with transitional justice in Syria right now?
5: Yeah, the Syrian president actually used this theme of good and evil and transitional justice in his speech. And I think that's because it's a priority for the Syrian people and for the government. Since they've come into power, they have formed a transitional justice committee as well as a committee for missing persons. Every single household in Syria has been affected by death, destruction, people who have been disappeared, family members that have been maimed by the war. This is something that goes deep into the psyche of the average Syrian. They were living in a state that was run by an iron fist. The Assad regime was notorious for disappearing people, taking people into prison, torturing them to death, and at times executing people and returning their bodies to their families. But in some cases, those bodies never made it back. And hundreds of thousands of people are still missing. Their whereabouts are unknown. And these are questions that are at the top of the priority list for many Syrian families. They want to know where their loved ones have gone, where their final resting place is. And we spoke to some of those people involved in this process, and this is what they had to tell us.
6: Mohammed Rajab has been burying people here in this mass grave on the edge of Damascus since 2012. Victims of the Assad regime. Some of them he knew, others have still not been identified.
7: These are all people who were killed by the former regime and were initially unidentified. We collected their bodies on the highway nearby between 2012 and 2013. There are 172 bodies here. 145 of them have been identified. These two trenches still have bodies that nobody has claimed.
6: His own family is among the many trying to locate the remains of their loved ones. Rajab says he hasn't been able to give two of his brothers a proper burial.
7: I want to bury them. I want to be able to tell my nephews where their fathers are.
8: Rights groups estimate 130,000 to 300,000 people remain missing in Syria. Many of them were buried in more than 130 mass grave sites like this one, spread around the country. Here in Wadlamut al-Sham, the volunteers that buried and documented hundreds of victims are the ones bringing together relatives, searching for their loved ones.
6: Rajab worked with activists like Muhammad Idris to document hundreds of people who were buried here, including those whose identities were unknown. Once the bodies were recovered from the main highway outside the town, they recorded where they were buried and took pictures of distinguishing marks on their bodies or what they were wearing. At home, Idris shows me pictures and videos of the people who were buried. He's been doing this for more than a decade.
9: I was just 14 years old when we started doing this. Seeing the dead bodies was horrific. Whenever we got news about new bodies, I would imagine finding my missing cousin or someone I might know. They were usually badly tortured before execution. We would document their injuries and other identifying marks like tattoos.
6: Since the fall of the Assad regime, he's been republishing pictures of the bodies that are still unidentified and has successfully matched them with multiple families.
9: This man's last contact with his family was near Damascus in 2012 when we found his body. His niece saw the picture we posted and contacted us. She recognized her uncle from his glasses. A few days later, they were finally able to visit his final resting place.
6: Syria's new government formed a national committee for missing persons last year. It says it plans to work with activists, family members, investigators, and the United Nations to find the thousands of people still unaccounted for. A job that everyone involved says may take decades. Obaid Hito, Al Jazeera, Damascus, Syria.
2: Labib Nahas in London, let me ask you about transitional justice in Syria. How far has it come along? What will it take for justice to be done for the victims of the Assad regime? Can transitional justice succeed in the current context?
3: Well, I think it's still in the very early stages, and I would dare to say that it has not been launched officially as a full track. What we've seen so far in Syria were a set of trials and criminal prosecutions against certain ex-commanders and figures of the Assad regime. But the full track, the full comprehensive operation of a transitional justice, which would include much more than just the criminal prosecutions. It will include the truth-finding, the reparations, the institutional reforms to secure non-recurrence in the future, et cetera, et cetera. That's still missing, and this is exactly what is needed in order to give the Syrian people a true sense that something, some part of that justice that they're seeking has been done. Now, it has to be acknowledged that the legacy of the Assad regime is tremendous, and it goes back six decades. So we have some victims today that date back, the crimes that were committed against them date back to the 70s. So the process is very long, and I think the only way that Syrians will feel that a true effort has been done by the authorities is to see the full comprehensive track being launched. But again, we are still in the very initial steps, and a lot of work is still expected to take place.
2: Let me ask you about Syria's relations with other countries, Turkey, Russia, the Gulf, the U.S. Iran has lost some of its privileged position in Syria after the fall of the Assad regime. What kind of Syria is Ahmed al-Sharaa trying to build today while balancing all these relationships? And which of those relationships is the most consequential for him, the most important for Syria today?
3: In general, I think circumstances forced the Syrian government to take, let's say, very constructive, positive and in a way neutral positioning regarding all those regional and international actors that you mentioned, for only with the exception of the Iranian government, for the obvious reasons and history. I think the positioning, which I think is the right positioning that the Syrian government took, was to, in a way, zero the problems with all these actors and start a new page with them, and to turn the stability of Syria and the success of the transition into an asset and a source of stability to these countries as well. Now, undoubtedly, the most relevant and important relationship is the one with the U.S., for many reasons, starting with the fact that it is the main superpower right now, with the massive influence in the region, on regional actors that have direct influence in Syria. It also the main actor that could try to solve or mitigate any side effects of the Israeli aggressions and hostilities against Syria. And of course, there was the issue of sanctions, which were essential, but not sufficient,
2: okay.
3: Of course.
2: Labib Nahas, we're going to leave it there. Thank you so much for your time. We appreciate it. Thank you for your insight and joining us here on our set now. Here at the Rose Garden is Ibrahim Olabi, who is the permanent representative of Syria to the United Nations. Thank you so much for your time, sir. Syria has undergone dramatic transformation, as we heard from President Sharaa just a few minutes ago at this General Assembly. But it is now operating in a region which is dominated by the Iran war and shifting alliances. So what does Damascus want from the international community today? What does it want from the United Nations?
10: Thank you for having me. I mean, this trip today and Mr. Sharaa's participation comes at a completely different time from the first time. The first time we came to introduce the world to Syria, to break the diplomatic isolation under the former regime, to talk about our vision, our hopes. But this year we've come with what we've done and what has happened on the ground, on all sorts of fronts, and how that helps the region. The issues that always stifle the international community, like the issue of the nuclear materials or the chemical weapons or ISIS or drugs and so on. And so that is what we have first done for Syria and Syrians on the ground, but also the international community has benefited. So to your question, what are we asking from the international community amidst this regional situation, is for Syria to continue to play the role that it is, to preserve its integrity and stability. The Israel question is something that is incredibly important, given that it's unfortunately the only international destabilizing actor in Syria at the moment. And so to kind of rally the community around it, to become a partner in reconstruction. But and I use the word continue and expand, because Syria has moved already from a country where, you know, people were not sure, to a country that is an inevitable partner for regional stability. And that's already been proven.
2: But it is a fragile transition nonetheless. Yes, as the president said, a lot has been accomplished, but the transition within Syria itself is still fragile. What is the biggest obstacle for you today in Syria to reunite the country? Because there's still a lot of divisions, as we've seen in the last year. What do you see as the biggest obstacle? And how does the Sharaa government overcome that obstacle? Say, what does it need to overcome that obstacle?
10: You know, transitioning just in the literature from any country from 60 years of autocratic regime and 40 years of conflict following an uprising is a complicated transition. But what has been achieved here, even by states, by the Security Council, when they refer to what happened in Syria, is remarkable. The Secretary General, in one of his meetings, when was asked about the only hopeful case where he gives him hope, he said Syria in one of the private meetings. And so there are a lot of obstacles, but, you know, when it comes to what happened last year, the divisions, now Syria is largely united. No one expected the situation in the northeast and the SDF to develop positively in the way it did. It has happened. We have now a constitutional declaration, a parliament, a Supreme Court, kind of an inclusive cabinet, 1.8 million people returning from abroad, 3 million like, these are numbers that even UNHCR has never seen in that time frame. And so the obstacles are mainly economic, let's put it that way, because without livelihoods, people are going to struggle and will have a lot of repercussions. And international, when it comes from the Israeli aggression and the bombardment that continuously happens.
2: Yeah, let's talk about Israel, because President Sharaa in his speech also mentioned Israel. He talked about the Golan's UN Security Council Resolution 497 and 1981, which says Israel's presence in the Golan Heights, of course, is void. But the Trump administration also recognized Israel's control in March of 2019. So what pressure are you hoping the Americans will put on Israel, perhaps after the midterm elections, to change that status and the situation on the ground?
10: Well, we need to distinguish between the Golan Heights situation, which, as you said, there's Security Council resolutions. There's also a General Assembly resolution every year that gets presented. For the very first time, we managed to secure 123 votes, moving up from 97. And that has never happened in Syria's history. And that has happened because of our kind of diplomatic

0: engagement and engaging with states. But the Golan Heights question is a question of occupation. There is no talk about that. What we're also talking about is what happened after 8th of December. And here the United States is playing an active role as a mediator to try to get a security agreement, because Israel makes the claim that it needs a buffer in order to prevent another October 7th. But it has already occupied the Golan Heights at that time as a buffer. So it's, you know, these buffers seem to be extending more and more and using it for political leverage. When we engage, we've seen, just for domestic audience, whenever, you know, Prime Minister Netanyahu has a domestic problem when it comes to October 7th, he decides to move into Mount Hermon and make a case. But this time, a couple of weeks ago, it backfired because, you know, within less than 24 hours, we had 45 countries standing shoulder to shoulder with me here in front of the Security Council, rejecting that presence. So the international community is moving. The United States is actively mediating. It's in the Security Council calling on Syria and Israel to exercise restraint. We have exercised restraint, so that now the ball is in Israel's court, and we will continue to do that. And until that happens, we will continue to move ahead and build, because that's what Syrians want, and that's a Syria that's really worthy of its history for its future.
1: Ambassador Ibrahim Olabi, thank you so much for joining us here on Al Jazeera. Thank you for sharing your views with us. Thank you. Well, we heard there from the Syrian ambassador, lots more speeches coming today at the United Nations. We heard from the Syrian president, of course, the Syrian ambassador reacting to the speech here with us. We will also hear later on from Ukraine, the Ukrainian president, Zelensky, as well as Iran. The president of Iran will be taking to the General Assembly podium in just a few hours. That's it for now from us here at United Nations headquarters. We will hand you back to our global headquarters in Doha for more of the day's news on Al Jazeera.
2: Thanks, Folly, and indeed big thanks to our UN team there as well. Now, members of Trump's Board of Peace are also meeting in New York on the sidelines of the United Nations General Assembly to discuss the recovery plan for the Gaza Strip. The board is presenting a six-month program for the redevelopment of Gaza. Now, we're covering this from various angles. Shortly, we'll be heading over to Gaza City, where Al Jazeera's Ibrahim Al-Khalili is standing by. But first, let's bring in Christian Salumi, who's outside the hotel in New York, where that board is meeting.
3: Give us the framework. Later, the roadmap we negotiated with Hamas, and I want to personally thank our mediating team from Turkey, Egypt and Qatar, achieved what many, if not all, thought was impossible, a commitment to give up weapons. Today, we have a ready national committee for the administration of Gaza. Commissioners appointed and trained, staff are in place, some of them already inside Gaza, all of them ready to go in and take over control. So how do we move forward? Carefully, step by step. First, all parties must meet their commitments that they made in Sharm el-Sheikh. This is critically important for the process to begin. Second, we need to audit how Gaza is actually run today, its people, its finances, and its services, so that the National Committee knows exactly what is taking over when it goes in. Then we need to see the ISF, the NCAC, and the police enter, and recovery to start at scale. NCAC's authority in Gaza will grow with step by step, and it will increase with every weapon that is accounted for and every Israeli force that moves back to the perimeter. Our aim is to have Gaza under a unified transitional administration of the National Committee. And I want to be very clear that we're not bound by a calendar or dates. We're bound by verification. We want to make sure that this works. We want to make sure that it works for Israelis, for Palestinians, and for donors who have who are trusting us with their funding. Each step has to be earned, checked, before the next one begins. And I want to be very clear, finally, about one other thing. The NCAC is not meant to be a permanent administration. It is a bridge. It is a bridge to a reformed Palestinian Authority and to general political horizon for the Palestinians and Israelis to peace. If we lose sight of that, the security arrangements will not last, and everybody, I think, in this room knows that very well from experience. Please back this plan. Please back the projects that Dr. Ali and his capable team have developed. Use your influence with all parties to move the process forward. Keep your commitments and commit to working with the Board of Peace, with the National Committee for the Administration of Gaza, and my office to make sure that we finally give those people in Gaza and those people outside of Gaza in Israel who have gone through decades of suffering, decades of indignities, and decades of destruction a chance to break the cycle. We do not want to go back to what it was before. We want to build something new, something better, and something that gives peace a lasting chance. Thank you.
4: Thank you so much. The next speaker I would like to invite on stage is Dr. Ali Shaad, Chief Commissioner of the National Committee for the Administration of Gaza.
5: Ladies and gentlemen, I'm representing NCAG, the National Committee for the Administration of Gaza, founded by the Board of Peace under the umbrella of the United Nations Security Council 2803, to deliver as a political body to deliver services to the people of Gaza that has been defined for too long time by what has been destroyed. We are there to rebuild Gaza by the children of Gaza that has been denied that right for too long a time. 3 years, they have not attended schools. And therefore, we are there with the support of the Board of Peace, the United Nations, the region all together, to deliver services to the people and to bring them upwards. We have started our planning process because the current situation on the ground is chaotic. You could see for yourself, there are PA employees, 40,000. There is de facto government, 52,000 employees. There are municipalities, over 4,000. And the three different bodies, in addition to UN agencies and international NGOs, are there. And the situation is fragmented. Delivering services like providing finance and food assistance by various UN agencies, as you could see listed. And all of that has to be consolidated. This fragmentation will not serve the purpose of rebuilding Gaza by its own people. Private sector has to be developed and take care of the reconstruction and recovery as well. And therefore, we are building a lean, slim governance body. Not over 120,000 I mentioned earlier. This is really too much for you supporting us. We need to be responsible for what we do. You ask us, you direct us. We have to develop that in transparency, in dashboards. You could follow each dollar you are presenting to us. The projects we have developed by the recovery plan has really about 71 programs, starting from humanitarian development to infrastructure, economic revivation, and security, as we are following one principle, one authority, one law, and one weapon. Will not allow things to go back. We are looking forward to build our country, our future by our hands in your support, consolidated support, rather than fragmented ones. So we have presented today the 71 programs, prioritized them for the 6 months, the first 6 months, and we are seeking your support by the mechanism, financial mechanism developed by the World Bank, in order to see for yourself where is your support is going. In-kind support for humanitarian assistance, like winterization. Winterization program is the first one we are looking now for. Winter is heading in Gaza. finance is required for $80 million. 20 is financed and 60 is in kind. All of your countries has to be aligned with one plan in order to succeed. If we all together follow one plan under that transparent system I mentioned with the World Bank and the international institutions and funding organizations, then we all together will succeed. Thank you for listening to me.
4: Thank you so much, Dr. Ali. As next speaker, I would like to invite General Jeffers, commander of the ISF.
6: You know, a year ago, the ISF was not even a concept. The idea of a new Gazan security force was inconceivable. Where we are today, you've got an ISF headquarters that operates 24/7 with over 50 international military leaders and planners. We've conducted multiple survey operations into the Rafah sector of Gaza, and we've trained and prepared our advance force, the troop contingents of 500 troops from Kosovo and Morocco, to be ready to deploy. We're preparing the follow-on forces from Albania, Kazakhstan, and other countries, and we completed the temporary basing infrastructure for that first 500 troops. For Gazan police, we've had over 250,000 applicants, and we vetted 19,000, and we started the initial training. For demilitarization, we're working hard on a military technical plan that can be executed sector by sector. The scope of the problem is immense. Hundreds of miles of tunnels, numerous underground facilities, tens of thousands of weapons. So where we're headed? An ISF deployed sector by sector and growing? A demilitarization plan that is executed sector by sector, but is fundamentally about the whole of Gaza. It facilitates the assumption of the National Committee and their assumption responsibility, and it ensures an ongoing and enduring verification mechanism. And our five-step approach is the ISF will enter the sector. Second, the weapons, the tunnels, all of the military infrastructure will be decommissioned or neutralized. Will be followed by the National Committee and their vetted security forces to take responsibility, and the National Committee will assume full control. And finally, that facilitates the IDF withdrawal, and in all cases, the verification is ongoing and enduring. You know, security is based on capability and trust. It takes a long time to build both. But I'm confident, based on our partners and the team that we built, that we're on a path to achieve both of those things, step by step. Thank you.
4: Thank you, General Jeffers. The next speaker is Shadia Jaradat. She's head of infrastructure and reconstruction in the Office of the High Representative.
7: Excellencies, 20 years, over 34 master plans for Gaza, and zero implementation. Today, the challenge has become far greater, with over 77% of the housing damaged. For the Board of Peace, OHR, and the NCAG, the question is straightforward. How do we ensure this plan deliver? Our approach rests on two principles. First, we build while we plan. We have already started the first enabling works, emergency utility repair, transitional shelters, site clearance, road, and the infrastructure the NCAG, its police, and the ISF will require from day one to operate successfully. In parallel, a rapid response team of international and local experts with direct experience in Gaza is working with Dr. Ali and the NCAG commissioners on an emergency special plan. This plan carries the next 6 months, while the detailed master plan will carry the horizon to 2030, 40, and 50. The long-term reconstruction will commence in 2027 as the demilitarization progresses. Second, Gaza will be rebuilt by Gazans. As a Palestinian engineer who grew up in a village near Hebron, Khaliliya, I know what it means for the Palestinian youth to fulfill their potential, standing

0: here in front of you today, I am fortunate, and I hope many will be. What we are doing right now together is creating these opportunities for millions of Gazans. There is a reason why every Arab mother wants an engineer in the family. Mine was one of them, and Gaza has no shortage of them. That's why we will pre-qualify, register, and support Gazan contractors, firms, engineers, and workers to work alongside international contractors. Gazans will not only rebuild their cities, they will also rebuild their lives, economy, and the future. Excellences, we see the challenge here, but we also see the opportunity, and I hope you all do. Thank you so much.
1: Thank you, Sharia. The next one we would like to invite is Dr. Bashir Rayes, Finance Commissioner of the NCAC.
2: Excellencies, it's a challenging job, but I think with your support, with the support that we're getting from the Board of Peace and other countries, we can do it. What I want to talk about is economic acceleration. And let me be very clear here that before the 7th of October, Gaza was not a great place. Let's be all clear about this. I mean, yes, we had some industry, we had some fragmented private sector issues related to entry of goods, exportation, security, and so on and so forth. Unemployment was also running high. The 7th of October was the cherry on the cake, and actually it even destroyed what little there was. Private sector is almost, I could say, destroyed. Unemployment rates are over 75% at the moment. Lots of young people with nothing to do. Infrastructure is totally demolished. Where do we take Gaza from here? We don't want to go back to 2023. We want to take Gaza to 2030, 40, 50. It's ironic, but it might be an opportunity, basically, to say, well, how could we start again? How could we do it right this time? One of the things that we've done with the help of consultants, external consultants, is we did a five-year fiscal plan for Gaza that shows what are the expected revenues, expenditure, for how long do we need the donor support, how do we make Gaza self-sustainable again. And actually that plan is being prepared in draft. We're going to, you know, consult with other partners, and hopefully it will be ready very soon. Projects prepared for economic acceleration, we will come to that later. And of course, we're working, nothing these days can be done without the 4G. So this is one of the very strategic, important projects that we're working on at the moment. In line with President Trump's plan for Gaza, Gaza is to be a special economic zone. And it took us a lot of thinking. How can we translate this statement into something real in Gaza? We have ideas. At the beginning, for example, we're going to make Gaza, at least all the local taxes will be zero to accelerate economic development. And we will also have discussions with the Israelis, the Palestinian Authority, on revenues and how to use revenues for economic acceleration. Revenues that are coming from, you know, the tax collection and blue tax on petrol and so on and so forth. Supply chain has always been a very big problem in Gaza. It's costly, it's timely, it's crazy. So now we're trying to work with international companies on basically dealing with the supply chain issues. The hope is, you know, goods delivered into Gaza will be faster, will be done faster, will be cheaper, and again, it will help in the economic acceleration. And the, again, SMEs, the SME sector and the private sector in general will have, we have a recovery problem.

0: briefly, the six engines for economic recovery are, transparent supply chains, transparent and efficient supply chain, programs to bring back the Gazan businesses into work again. Thinking about the Gaza Tech Park, where we have thousands of young engineers, IT graduates, who need just the infrastructure to connect to the world. 4G connectivity, nothing can be done these days without 4G connectivity. Digital ID and digital payments, this is Gaza's already there, but we want to take it to the next level. And a revitalization fund for the private sector, where we hope that we will put seed money and then donors will also put money in terms of that would give grants, loans, whatever to the private sector. Thank you very much.
1: Thank you so much. I would like to ask you to stay on stage for a little bit longer.
2: Okay, so you were just watching live out of New York, where there was members of Trump's Board of Peace who were holding a briefing now in New York City, and they were basically addressing what their plan is for the Gaza Strip. We'll bring in our colleague, Kristen Salumi, who's joining us now live from New York. Kristen Salumi, you were listening in to what members of Trump's Board of Peace had to say. Just tell us what the takeaway message was so far.
3: Yes, this is a meeting on the sidelines of the UN General Assembly, of course, where world leaders have gathered. And it's an opportunity for the Board of Peace to present what they've been working on, the redevelopment plans for Gaza. And they've been outlining, members of the Board of Peace have been outlining what they plan to do and the needs, which are incredible, to get that done. And I think what's notable here, yesterday we heard Donald Trump at the UN General Assembly thanking the international community for supporting the Board of Peace and the ceasefire agreement that was reached back in July. Today is more of a call to action.
2: Kristen, my apologies, Kristen, because we do have that feedback from the Board of Peace, Kristen, so we're just going to listen in and we'll speak to you shortly.
4: إلى التمويل والأمر يتعلق خاصة بالمانحين هنالك تعهدات بدفع 18 مليار دولار
5: And I'm pleased to say that we have not spent much of it. The vast majority of this amount is going to be available on the ground in Gaza. Our principle is going to be we're going to call capital as we need it, and we do not need to put money in our bank account before we're ready to actually have the impact. And at this point, we're ready to call capital. Make no mistake about it. So we're calling capital to fund that $2.45 billion worth of initiatives that we have. Donors have choice, and we want to be super transparent. We want to be good stewards for what we do. We want to make sure we match initiatives, outcomes that our donors want to have. And, of course, donations are coming in dollars. They're coming in kind as well. Board of Peace itself has been built out. So we built out an incredible organization with finance, procurement, legal, donor reporting, and so forth. It's a living, breathing organization today, and it's an organization at three levels. It's at the Board of Peace, Office of the High Representative, and, of course, at NCAC level as well. We have been able to attract real talent, leadership, and below many of whom in the room with you today. And that talent is all aligned on this mission, the mission to create a new day in Gaza, and that really is what this is all about for us. I'm going to pass it on to my partner, Dr. Bashir.
0: So what happened with NCAG and the finances? From day one, we had a vision of having a transparent, lean, efficient, advanced commission or ministry of finance in Gaza. And I remember the first time we had Sir Tony visiting us, when I told him about my vision, and he said, if you accomplish that vision, you could be a good minister of finance for the UK. I still remember this very well, sir. We're working on it. A lot of...
2: All right, apologies once again, but we have been disconnected from that feed from New York. But once again, we were listening to Donald Trump's U.S.-led Board of Peace, who were outlining their plan for the Gaza Strip and what that plan would entail. And to talk

0: committed by member states of the United Nations to help this. Clearly, more support is needed here. And when the invitation was sent out for this meeting, it was noted that it is time to turn political support into practical commitments. And it's also notable that while this agreement has been, the ceasefire agreement and Board of Peace plan has been endorsed by the international community since July, it really hasn't taken effect. The situation on the ground in Gaza is still very dire. Israel has not lived up to its commitment to withdraw its troops on the ground yet. And so recovery really has yet to begin. The Israeli army is still in control of 70% of the Gaza Strip. But what we're seeing here is an attempt to lay out the plans, get the international community on board, and rally more support, in particular for the support force that will be needed to maintain order, law and order, in the Strip, because part of the agreement is also for the Hamas authorities to disarm and hand over ruling, which they have done already, to this Palestinian technocratic government. So the speeches are ongoing. We're expecting this to happen for the rest, for another couple hours as, again, everyone gets an update on the latest on the recovery plans and where they're at.
1: Okay, Krista, we'll let you go for now, but thank you so much for wrapping that up for us. So while that is happening in New York, and despite a ceasefire agreed last October, what's happening on the ground in Gaza is that Israeli attacks haven't stopped. A drone strike northeast of Gaza City has killed at least one person and injured three others. The attack targeted a camp for displaced Palestinians. Nearly 1,400 Palestinians have been killed by Israel since October. And Israel is saying that it's killed the Hamas finance chief, Mohammed Abu Alwan, in an attack on Khan Yunis. This coming after at least two Palestinians were reported killed, several others injured in an Israeli strike on the city. Hamas has not commented on the Israeli claim. Ibrahim Al-Khalili joining us from Gaza City. So, Ibrahim, as we're saying, as we've been reporting, attacks are continuing on Gaza despite that supposed ceasefire. Just talk us through, first of all, the impact that these attacks are having.
2: Yes, for people on the ground, the day has begun with a series of deadly attacks. Three separate Israeli drone strikes have been reported across the Strip and killed at least four Palestinians and leaving many others wounded. The most recent attack took place in Deir el-Balah in central Gaza, where one Palestinian has been confirmed killed and dozens were injured after an Israeli drone attack targeted a group of people in that area. And in a separate Israeli attack in Gaza City, a group of people also were was targeted, and one Palestinian has been also confirmed killed and dozens were injured. And the attack happened around midnight, where people used to go to a nearby hospital, a Wafa hospital, and they used to come and leave the hospital during that hour of the day. And the third Israeli attack took place in Khan Yunis in Al-Mawasi, southern part of the Gaza Strip, when an Israeli drone attack targeted a vehicle. Two Palestinians have been confirmed killed and dozens were injured due to that attack. Israel claims that the attack was targeted, and they targeted the head of Hamas's finance department, but yet there has been no official confirmation from Hamas's side regarding that claim. The situation is going from bad to worse in the light of these Israeli attacks, which are happening nearby displacement camps where hundreds of thousands of displaced Palestinians have sought refuge, believing that these tents will offer them a sense of normalcy and safety. But they ended up being affected by these ongoing ceasefire violations. And for those people who survived these drone attacks, the danger barely ends before another begins. And the survival of these attacks is just the beginning of the struggle. When they reach the hospital, they barely receive the urgent medical care in this hospital because they have been decimated through the 3 years of war, and the ceasefire violations continue. Nearly 1,400 Palestinians have been confirmed killed, and around 4,800 Palestinians were injured.

0: since the ceasefire took place in October 2025.
1: Ibrahim, as you're speaking to us, the Board of Peace, that is the U.S.-led Board of Peace, of course, is meeting on the sidelines of the U.N. General Assembly right now in New York. And what we've heard so far is that they're outlining a six-month, $2.4 billion recovery plan for Gaza. But for people on the ground, are they optimistic that anything will change when it comes to this Board of Peace?
0: Yes, for people here on the ground, discussions about Gaza's recovery and reconstruction are unfolding against a very different, grim, difficult reality. I've spoken to many people here. They told me that for them, the question is ultimately more of a practical one. Will they see change on the ground? Will they see change in their everyday life? Will they return to the areas they once called home in the eastern parts of the Gaza Strip, which are now under the Israeli military control? Will hospitals return to support people and be functional to deliver the basic and urgent medical care for these people? And they say that they don't want to see a set of promises being discussed on the table. They have been living in the same cycle of fear, displacement and destruction and broken promises. And what they now would like to see, a real tangible implementation on the ground to bring about a change for their life after the 3 years of the ongoing Israeli war. The situation is getting much more dire as these attacks have become part of daily life and have become a constant reality for hundreds of thousands of Palestinians who would like to see a real shift from discussions and plans about Gaza's recovery and reconstruction being discussed on the table to a real tangible solutions and projects to return to their occupied lands. More than 70% of Gaza's lands are now under Israeli military control and inside the yellow lines. So we are talking about people crammed into west of Gaza City and west of the Gaza Strip and struggling to secure the basic necessities and water, food, and medicines. So they would like to see a real change for the plans that are being discussed to move from the table into a real implementation to bring the change.
1: Ibrahim, thank you so much. I'll have to just jump in there and take our audience live to the United Nations, where Iran's President Masoud Pezeshkian is addressing the General Assembly.
2: In the name of God, the most compassionate, the most merciful, Mr. President, Mr. Secretary General, Excellencies, ladies and gentlemen, I had prepared a speech to present to you yesterday. The United States President described us as terrorists. We have been the victims of terrorism. I come from an Iran in which our esteemed supreme leader was assassinated without any legal framework or reason. I come from an Iran where, in truth, they bombed a school. You see these children? These children perished under bombs with weapons used by the United States and Israel. They were innocent, had committed no crimes. Lamert, one of the small cities in a province in Iran, a sports hall where children were busy playing. The United States, by using weapons with multiple warheads, targeted that sports hall. They martyred, assassinated our scientists, our men, women, and children. innocent children whom in truth had committed no crimes, no sins. Those who are terrorists and train and protect terrorists describe us as such. We have only defended ourselves. We are not terrorists. Our innocent people have been the targets of cowardly attacks and aggressions imposed upon our country, and we defended ourselves with utmost strength. America and Israel attacked us equipped with the latest technology and weapon systems, and our people stood steadfast. Yes, they did hit us, but we did not bend the knee. We did not bow our head. We responded, but we did not hit civilian populations. They came into surrounding territories and targeted our universities, our healthcare centers, our schools, our hospitals, our infrastructures, all of it against international law. When I took over the responsibilities as president, they assassinated Ismail Haniyeh in Iran on the day of my inauguration. Israel targets any neighborhood in any city, in any province, commits assassinations like a true terrorist. In Gaza, over 80,000 innocent civilians have been murdered, brutally murdered. Hundreds of thousands have been displaced. They are committing genocide by using the so-called technologies that they have at their disposal. Then they label others as terrorists. Are we the sources of instability? We only seek to live independently. We are the ones who cause instability. Those who are committing terrorism and committing crimes, are they the protectors of peace and stability? None of the international laws have been adhered to by them. This is what we're facing. We don't want anything. We have received our response. We need strength, because a people which is unable to defend itself will be trampled upon in today's world. We live in a world in which the powerful, instead of thinking about humanity, justice, fairness, and democracy, they seem to be the protectors and creators of instability and destruction. Whomever they wish to discredit, they label them as terrorists. 200 years, for the past 2 centuries, Iran has not attacked any country or any territory, but we've always defended ourselves steadfastly. But now we're being accused of being source of instability in the region. We're labeled terrorists. And this has made it so that the path that we have chosen for ourselves requires power to defend ourselves. We do not seek power in order to attack or commit aggression. We seek energy for progress, not to threaten societies with weapons. And we wish to cooperate and collaborate for security. The people of Iran, in the past 7 months, our people have been in the streets every night demonstrating in support of their land, of their homeland, so as to not allow those who were equipped and trained and armed by Israel and America to cause disruption in the security of their country. For 7 months, day and night, they've been present in the streets. They are our source of power and our support, and that's why we stand fast. Iran must be powerful so as to avoid being threatened, to avoid its future being threatened. We do not wish to use our power for hegemony, and we do not seek our security in the insecurity of others. Vis-a-vis Iran's defense, our defensive systems have been built so that no one can think that bombing of Iranian cities will go unanswered. That is why we have the military power we do for defense. But we say it clearly, in order to defend our country, we do not seek anyone's permission or approval. We seek energy for progress. For years, there have been, they have labeled centrifuges,

international sanctions, other labels when it comes to our nuclear technology. But for our country, peaceful nuclear technology is part of our inherent progress. For our sick people is cure and treatment. For the agricultural sector is food security. For industry is advancement and progress and supply of electrical energy. Iran does not accept for nuclear technology to be at the exclusive disposal of some, of a handful. We will not bow our head and give up the right that is inherently ours. We say it clearly. No nuclear weapons and no limitations to peaceful nuclear technology. Our peace will not come in the field of battle. But they must give the needed security to the people and nation of Iran. We seek cooperation in order to have security. We live in a region in which warfare knows no borders. Crisis in one land will spill into the surrounding nations. That's why Iran does not see her neighbors as security rivals. We want to have strong neighbors. In waters in the Strait of Hormuz, we cannot let some have free access and gain their interest from a waterway while at the same time using that waterway to impose their aggressions upon us, to impose insecurity upon us, to forbid us access to our own waterways. They close access for us to our own waterway, yet they keep supplying missiles and deadly military technologies to bring insecurity to all of the lands surrounding that waterway. We will not succumb to that. The expansion of warfare will not result in security. One cannot create chaos for the coastal countries seeking naval security. Excellencies, vis-a-vis Palestine, Palestine remains an open wound on the conscience of the international community, and Gaza remains a symbol of the failure of international mechanisms to prevent civilian suffering. For decades, resolutions have been adopted, yet occupation and violence have continued. We cannot speak of peace while ignoring Palestine. Lasting peace in West Asia is impossible without justice for Palestine. As long as occupation, aggression, and injustice persist in the world, resistance will continue. If it is weakened in one form, it will reemerge in others, perhaps stronger still. Gaza, despite relentless killing and widespread devastation, has strengthened the people's faith in resistance, and resistance cannot be destroyed by bombs and siege. This is human nature. If a human being is driven from his or her land, they will resist. If their homes are subjected to bombings and aggression and attacks, they will resist. What other choice do they have? Succumb to bullying? To be driven from their homes, from their lands, and remain silent in the face of these threats and dangers? And when they defend themselves, they're labeled as terrorists? The language makes it unfortunately clear the type of world that we're living in today. Our regional issues must be resolved in the region at the hands of the countries in the region without becoming a toy in the hands of outside aggressors. No relationship with a foreign power can become the tools of threatening neighboring countries in the region. And now, a few words with those who are responsible for having planned and carried out aggressions.

0: against our country. And our people have experienced firsthand the result of their deadly aggression. And they have tested the strength and the steadfastness of Iran. And they have learned that Iran cannot be made to surrender. Iran has never, ever been an aggressor, has never started a war, and has always shown her commitment to the negotiating table. They imposed the war on us, but we have proven that we're not afraid of fighting, of war, a war that is defensive in nature. And we will stand in defense of our beloved Iran, our homeland, until our last breath. Ladies and gentlemen, the topic of this gathering is mutual trust. That cannot be achieved through words only, but by abstaining from using double standards. Atomic and nuclear bombs are in the hands of the Israeli regime, but the inspectors are requested to come to Iran. Israel has murdered savagely over 70,000 innocents in Gaza, but Iran, while behind the table of negotiation, was bombed. Israel has the bombs, has weapons of mass destruction. Not a member of the Non-Proliferation Treaty, during her shameful life, has not allowed a single inspection, but they are rewarded by all the means necessary for them to be able to bomb any capital in the region at will. I will repeat, the nuclear weapon is in Israel, but the inspectors in Iran. Israel kills, but Iran is subject to sanctions. This is a true tragedy, which would make anyone hearing it laugh at best. They kill, we are sanctioned, we are punished. Those who are ill, innocent people, the poor, the least privileged in our society are the targets of these sanctions. And this is what the United States seeks to do with all countries, to sacrifice the population of a country in order to achieve her illegitimate goals. If we seek true peace and stability, we must apply a single standard for all. Iran does not seek special treatment. We seek equal rights. We assume the responsibility, accept the responsibility that comes with it. But Iran, during her prideful history, has learned the following lesson. A world without power is dangerous, but a world that only understands the language of war and bullyism will not be safe. When we seek to have agendas to implement that only adhere to the benefits of a few privileged, we will have a world in disarray, but we see that this will become a world much more dangerous for all of us. We must not allow the 21st century to go back to an era of only the powerful and the bullying powers and the hegemons. We must not build a world in which military power replaces legitimacy, terrorism replaces politics and negotiations, and war replaces dialogue and diplomacy. Iran extends her hand towards the world. We invite the world, we call the world, not out of weakness, but out of a deep belief in our own power and steadfastness to cooperate and collaborate, because of a deep belief that no one in this region will have security alone. Either we will build it together, or we will have to live under insecurity together. We seek to think about a worthy future in which security, fairness, justice, human dignity will become unalienable rights for all people, for all humans, a future in which no people are driven to the sidelines, no voice is lost in the chaos of power, and no power will have the right to determine the future of a people other than those people themselves. If we truly seek to have an order based on international law and standards, it must be based in justice, common human will, uplifting human dignity, because a peace that does not encompass all is no peace, and fairness and justice that does not embrace all is not worthy of being called justice and fairness. But going back to the words of the President of the United States yesterday, shows those who are experts in international law and dialogue and diplomacy and basic human standards that everything uttered about our country goes against the very essence and charter and the spirit of the United Nations. He must know that the resistance of the Iranian people will only increase in the face of sanctions, increased pressure, increased bullying. We will never bow our head or bend at the knee. Iran must be understood by Mr. Trump and those who seek to bully us that we are ready for dialogue and diplomacy and negotiations without accepting the language of force. I truly appreciate your time and presence here. May God bless you all.
1: On behalf of the Assembly, I wish to thank the President.
2: Iran's President Masoud Pezeshkian speaking at the UN General Assembly for about 25 minutes or so there. A very powerful speech in which, during which he brought photos and held photos of children killed in the U.S.-Israeli attacks on Iran. He said that 80,000 innocent children had been killed, innocent civilians had been killed by the U.S. and Israel. As he was saying that, the U.S. representative in that hall walked out. Masoud Pezeshkian also saying that none of the international laws have been adhered to. He said, we don't seek power, we wish to cooperate and collaborate, and that the nuclear weapons are in Israel and not, in fact, in Iran, while the inspectors are in Iran. He says, we want to have strong neighbors in waters in the Strait of Hormuz. We cannot let the same free access while at the same time using that water to impose the aggression on us. And he also called on regional countries and regional issues to be resolved in the region at the hands of countries in the region without becoming, those countries, he says, becoming a toy in the hands of foreign aggressors, talking, of course, about the United States. Let's unpack all of this with James Bays, our diplomatic editor, joining me here in our Rose Garden studio at the United Nations. Also, Ambassador Joey Hood, a former senior U.S. diplomat who served as the acting director of the Office of Iranian Affairs at the State Department. And also joining us, Nigar Mortazavi, a political analyst and a senior fellow at the Center for International Policy. You are in Washington, D.C. Nigar, let me start with you. What did you make of President Pezeshkian's speech? Did you hear anything new?
3: Nothing new, but again, an update of where Iran stands vis-a-vis the war, reiterating that they have been a victim of aggression. This is an illegal war, and we know also, view from Washington, this war started without a vote from U.S. Congress, without a vote from the U.N. Security Council, without any input from the international community, and despite the protests of almost every U.S. ally in the region, except for Israel, of course, who was pushing for the war. And so he reiterated that. He also, you know, talked about the destruction, first of all, the civilian death that U.S. and Israeli attacks have caused, like you said, the images of children. It's something that he also brought to the U.N. last year after the June 2025 war, also a lot of emphasis on Israel's genocide in Gaza and the death toll, the civilian toll there, which they constantly, the Iranians constantly tie to the rest of the wars in the region, in Lebanon and in Iran. And also, I think it's important he highlighted the infrastructure damage, the civilian infrastructure damage, and, you know, the contradiction that the Iranian systematically attacks actually have been mostly on military targets. And so these are what sort of highlights that sense of victimhood. He also talked about the assassination of the Iranian supreme leader, who was killed with his family, including a child. So all of these sort of highlight that sense of victimhood, that Iran has been attacked. This is an aggression, and they're only defending themselves. What can they do? They keep referring to the U.S. and Israel as bullies. But I think at the same time, what we're hearing, not just reading between the lines in this speech, but also from statements of Iranian officials and also the meetings that took place yesterday, is that Iran wants a way out of this war, and they've kept the door to diplomacy open. And they had been saying for a few months since the unraveling of that memorandum of understanding that they want a return to that text. And what I'm hearing now, again, reading between the lines, is that they may even show some flexibility as far as a return to some form of an agreement that may not be exactly that MOU, which President Trump seems to not be interested in returning to. So he brought up the Strait of Hormuz, how Iran sees this as a matter of security, safety. They're at wartime. This is a waterway near them. It's not going to go back to status quo. And all of these essentially are underlying topics that can be discussed as far as the path forward. But again, the speech was very much centered on how Iran is a victim in this war, and also a lot of response to President Trump's speech yesterday as far as calling Iran terrorists. The Iranian president said, we're not the terrorists, we're the ones being targeted, or children, or civilians, and some other responses to President Trump. And also, of course, focusing very much on Israel being the only nuclear weapons power in the region, the one waging wars, killing a lot of civilians, and how these different wars tie to each other.
2: All right. Stay with us, Nagar. Let me bring in Ambassador Joey Hood for your thoughts, your reaction to Pezeshkian's speech. Did you hear anything in there that suggested that Iran wanted a way out of this war?
4: No. It seemed like a lost opportunity to me, Folly. Instead of coming to the United Nations with something new and something bold, for example, proposing a peace monitoring mission in the Strait and in the Gulf, something that the United States could—the United Nations, actually, could consider and could authorize through the Security Council, that would actually put Donald Trump on the back foot. He would have to respond to that. He didn't do any of that. Instead, we just heard the same things that we've been hearing over and over, how strong Iran is, how resistant it is, and how it's not a source of instability in the region, which is very problematic for all the countries of the region that for 47 years have been living that instability that Iran has been nurturing in their countries through their different militias and cells and others who are, quote unquote, resisting everything that those sovereign governments want to do.
2: Yeah. James, he brought pictures of children, photographs of children who he said were killed by the U.S. and Israel. How do you think this speech will be received here at the United Nations?
5: Well, that was the audience. It was the other countries, the undecided of the General Assembly, speaking to the whole of the 193 countries, saying Iran was not an aggressor, saying Iran hadn't started a war for two centuries. That's clearly the audience today. What I don't think we know is what's going on behind the scenes. There were, 24 hours ago, talks between US officials and Iranian officials. How do we know that? Well, the Iranians eventually confirmed it because of President Trump, because of the way President Trump works. He tells everyone what's going on. President Trump isn't here today. We don't know what happened in those talks. President Trump said they were good. The Iranians are still here in New York because you've seen the president. Are there ongoing contacts here in New York? I don't think we're going to find out today because President Trump is not going to give us a running commentary. Certainly, I was speaking to the Qatar Foreign Ministry spokesman very late last night here in New York, and there is some sort of process. There are certainly proposals being exchanged with either side. We don't know whether there was any progress to build on, but this talking has started again, which is clearly good because there's been deadlock for some considerable time. Whether there is still something going on here in New York, we really don't know, and I'm not sure we will know.
2: Right. Nagar, let me come to you and ask you, we talked about what might be happening here behind the scenes, but what about what is happening inside Iran? Because we heard the president say, we don't seek power, we wish to cooperate and collaborate. But at the same time, Iran's parliament speaker saying that Iran will respond with power. that posturing, is that for domestic audience within Iran, or is there a real sign of perhaps political, that the political establishment is not on the same wavelength as far as how to go ahead with these negotiations with the U.S.?
3: I think this is both for a domestic audience, a regional audience, of course. Let's remember, this is a regional war. Iran is engaged with its allies, just like the U.S. is very much. And also for a global audience, I think Iran is sending a double message, and they have been at the same time throughout the war from the beginning, that they feel powerful enough to defend themselves, to fight back for as long as it's needed. So that's one message. At the same time, the door is open for diplomacy, and they're willing, they want to, I mean, they didn't want this war, that's clear. They don't want this war, they never asked for this war, the war came to them. And so that's why the, you know, the framing, the packaging is that this is an aggression and we're defending. And so they want an exit from the war, but on their own terms, or on, you know, wherever the two sides can meet halfway. And the problem here is a deficit in trust, or an almost lack of trust, because let's face it, Iranians were negotiating with the U.S. two times. In the middle of these negotiations came two wars, last year in June, again this year in February, in the middle of negotiations with Washington, with the same envoys that the Iranians are talking to now. That's one issue. The other one is they achieved a ceasefire and an interim deal, that memorandum of understanding, back in June, and it was unraveled. The U.S. started violating it from day one. It was supposed to end the war on all fronts in Lebanon. The war didn't end in Lebanon. It's actually gotten worse. It was supposed to have Iranian frozen assets unblocked. That never happened. The Iranians never saw the money. They're still asking for that. They're insisting that's something they want. And also in the Strait of Hormuz, it was supposed to be some form of an arrangement, coordination between Iran, Oman, potentially others in the region. And the U.S. tried to open its own lane through Hormuz in a southern corridor, and Iranians saw it as a violation. So there's no trust, and that's a problem right now. Any form of deal-making with President Trump for the Iranians is just very, very difficult, because anything that that requires a long-term commitment, any reliance, any trust on the other side, like that memorandum of understanding did, is just not going to happen, or at least it's going to be very difficult. So I think that's the kind of flexibility we're seeing from Tehran, and we've heard this from the chief of the Supreme National Security Council, and we're hearing it in the comments of other officials, that there may be flexibility of not returning to the entirety of that MOU, but at least some parts of it. So the Iranians are insisting on some form of arrangement in Hormuz. They've already made a deal with Oman, so that's ready to go if the U.S. approves of that. They want the frozen assets unblocked. They're insisting on that. And, of course, ending the war on all fronts. So for Tehran, just if we can focus on two issues, is ending the war, but knowing that they've established enough deterrence that this war doesn't keep coming back to them and their allies. And the other one is economic relief. They don't want to come out of the war in worse shape than they were before the war. So this war has caused massive, massive damage and destruction in the country that's going to take a lot of funds to rebuild. So the insistence on frozen funds and some kind of economic relief, and also ending the war and insisting with their allies to end it on all fronts. But this also, kind of like President Trump, I mean, President Trump sometimes in the same message, he threatens and then he says, maybe I will make a deal. And the Iranians are trying to mirror at least that double message, that, okay, we're willing to fight if there's no deal or no meaningful diplomacy. But then at the same time, the door to diplomacy is open. And I think that's a genuine sort of double route, that they're prepared to go and fight the war for as long as it takes, or take meaningful diplomacy and a serious deal if there's an offer on the table.
2: All right, Negat, thank you. Stay with us. We're going to go now to Tohid Asadi in Tehran. Tohid, this speech, as Negat said, was meant as much for the regional or international audience as it was for the domestic audience, the people of Iran. How do you think it will be received there?
6: Well, indeed, it was essentially a message of defiance, resilience, and resistance that we heard from the Iranian President Masoud Pezeshkian during his General Assembly address, in which he also strongly criticized the United States for their role in destabilizing the region, and of course the impact of the war, which is quite extensive in Iran. And also he called for collective security, and that is part of the diplomatic engagement that Iran has started. We know that Iranian Foreign Minister Abbas Araghchi had several meetings with different counterparts across the region, on top of which I can refer to the meeting with the U.S. Special Representative Steve Witkoff, and that is being interpreted as a positive signaling here in Tehran, coupled with another simultaneous line, a military strong posturing that we have.

0: have been hearing from Tehran regarding the potentiality of further escalation on the horizon. And on that, they are coming with a clear message. This time, the war is going to be stronger. There are going to be more crushing retaliations. However, the gist of the matter when it comes to this speech and when it comes to the entirety of the rhetoric we hear from Tehran is that of a two-sided message, simultaneously readiness for diplomacy and readiness for further confrontation. A security source told Al Jazeera yesterday that Iran considers further engagement with the United States under one condition, and that is if the United States fulfills their commitments based on the Iranian demands and conditions. To discuss further the latest developments, I'm going to be joined by Dr. Ali Reza Yaveri, who is an international affairs analyst. Ali Reza, thank you very much for joining us today. We are talking about, as I mentioned, a two-sided message coming from Iran, and also we heard the address by the Iranian president at the United Nations General Assembly. Talk us through the key messages that we heard from the Iranian president.
1: Yeah, actually, first of all, thanks for having me, I believe that it was exactly what we predicted just before president's address at the UNGA. The message of the president was of resilience, resistance, and the president is trying to project an image of defiance in the face of U.S. pressures right now, and meanwhile is trying to say that the door for diplomacy is open and we are open to find a diplomatic solution to this conflict. But I believe that, as I mentioned earlier, the president also tried to convey this message to the world that what the United States has been doing is a crime of aggression, it's the violation of all principles of international law, and also tried to blame the United States for the global energy crisis as somehow put the burden of the closure of the Strait of Hormuz on the United States of America because of this war.
0: Let me just jump in here, because you're touching upon one of the key aspects, the Strait of Hormuz, and Iran is there mentioning from time to time that the Strait is going to be closed. However, we know that Tehran has some conditions when it comes to any potential reopening of the Strait. What are those conditions for the reopening of this geostrategically significant choke point?
1: Great. Yeah, actually, I believe that Iran will have two categories of different objectives, one for the short term for reopening the Strait of Hormuz, and one in the long term for, you know, the end of these hostilities. But right now, temporarily, what they're asking from the United States is that they want an end to this blockade, both the naval blockade and both the economic pressure, the economic D-Day, as the U.S. president called it just before implementing these, a new round of sanctions, and also, release of Iranian frozen assets is also one of those demands. And also they may ask the United States the closure of some of the U.S. bases in the region around Iran. I believe that the mere fact that if there is some sort of interim agreement for reopening the Strait of Hormuz by Iran, that fact itself proves Iran's absolute sovereignty over the Strait of Hormuz, and I believe that will be a win for Iran.
0: Indeed. But speaking of all these geostrategically significant complexities that we have been dealing, there is another aspect. We know that President Pezeshkian is delivering that speech back home. He is dealing with a deteriorated economic situation marked by high prices, the increasing inflation, and of course the devaluation of the local currency, all together putting a huge amount of impact on the ordinary citizens back home. So what are the ways and what are the key challenges to deal with this deteriorated economic situation for the president?
1: Yeah. Actually, as you put it perfectly, I believe that the most dangerous threat towards the Islamic Republic of Iran right now is the maximum economic pressure campaign, and it has proven to be working. You can see the inflation rate and everything else that you just elaborated on. But the important thing is that the Iranian, political establishment is trying to contain the harm and minimize the harm that is done, that is inflicted to its economic structure through, crisis management. And right now, they are trying to find a diplomatic solution, meanwhile minimizing the harm of these, new sanctions. But if they cannot find any solution, any diplomatic opening to this, issue, I'm sure that as it seems, and as you can read it from the statements of different officials in Iran, specifically the military ones and the members at the Supreme Council of National Security of Iran, like Mohsen Rezai, you can see that they are seeking to escalate the tensions militarily. And that is one way out of it. That is how the Iranian mindset is right now. And that would further complicate the situation.
0: Yes, indeed, a very complicated situation, as you mentioned. Ali Reza Yavari, international affairs analyst, joining us here live in Tehran. Thank you very much. And we're going to get back to Foley in New York for our full coverage of United Nations General Assembly.
2: Thank you so much, Tohid. Thank you for bringing us a reaction there from Tehran to President Masoud Pezeshkian's speech here at the United Nations. Still with me, our diplomatic editor, James Bays, and also Ambassador Joey Hood. James, let me ask you about something Masoud Pezeshkian said right at the end of his speech. He talked about, we will not be bullied, but we're ready for dialogue. He left that for the end of the speech. How significant is that? And what are the Americans saying about it?
3: He actually had the word Mr. Trump in there as well. So it's a personal address to the US president. Significant, but what, if he is trying to push the idea of peace and talks, why leave it to almost a throwaway at the end? Or maybe that was the point. It was the dramatic end to the speech. But it certainly wasn't the majority of the speech, which was restating Iran's position. Marco Rubio, Secretary of State and National Security Advisor, he has been speaking to reporters in the last few minutes. Remember, he had a meeting with the Russian Foreign Minister, Sergei Lavrov. On this particular issue, he told reporters that the Iranians, he thinks, are under the illusion that Democrats will win in November in the midterm elections to tie President Trump's hands. He said, don't bank on that to the Iranians. And then he said, Iran cannot have a nuclear weapon. Now, this is interesting, of course, because that's the original problem.
2: But that's always been the talking point of the Americans.
3: Always been the talking point. But there are many now, particularly in the region, who think this should be broken down. Don't try and do everything. Don't try and bundle all the diplomacy. Don't try and solve the very complex issue of the nuclear problem. Try first to deal with the current problem that is causing so much turmoil economically, and that's the Strait of Hormuz.
2: Yeah. Ambassador, if the Strait of Hormuz remains effectively closed and this drags on past the midterm elections without a deal, is there a realistic off-ramp, or is that word that President Trump used yesterday, annihilate Iran, could that become policy? Could we return to war?
4: Oh, there's always a possibility of returning to greater military hostilities. But let there be no mistake, this is war. It's just that the war takes on different aspects depending on the week that we're in. Right now, both sides have decided that they don't want a major military clash at the moment. They want to appear to be diplomatic, to be willing to have dialogue. But exactly what kind of dialogue is President Pezeshkian talking about after listing all of those requirements? The United States has to remove all of its military forces from the region. It has to convince Saudi Arabia to stop fighting the Houthis, Israel to stop fighting Hezbollah, Ali al-Zaydi in Iraq to stop trying to exert sovereignty over the Iranian-backed militias in his own country, and unfreeze the frozen assets. And then maybe we can talk. What are you going to talk about at that point? So as James says, I think what would have been a much bigger step here is if the president had proposed what we had heard some unattributed language about earlier in the week, which is this idea that if President Trump stopped any military hostilities on Iran, then they could stop firing on commercial ships in the Strait, and then ships could flow more freely. Because the Strait isn't closed, it's not entirely open either. It's roughly about half of the oil being exported through the Strait that was true before the war. So neither Iran nor the United States is totally happy with that situation, but they could, as James said, break this bigger problem into smaller problems that are also reversible if the other side does something that they don't like.
2: Nagar, let me ask you for your reaction to what Ambassador Joey Hood said there. And is Iran prepared to make any concession on the conditions that it's put forward? Are there any of those conditions that could be negotiated?
5: I mean, mean, this, again, going back to the big picture, we have to understand the problems for each side and the leverage points, of course. Well, U.S. and Israel came to this war with military supremacy, with a lot of killing and destruction.

0: destruction of civilians, of infrastructure on the Iranian side. And Iran can't match that supremacy, and so they launch an asymmetric defense, opening new fronts in the war, and also the Strait of Hormuz. The Strait of Hormuz is a golden card for Tehran. This is their main point of leverage, and it seems to be what bothers the U.S. the most, because it has impacted the economy here in the U.S., gas prices now, and also a global economic crisis. So, of course, each side is going to emphasize on what they care about. What did the Iranians want? They want this war to end. They don't want to be attacked. They don't want to be bombed. They don't want their children's schools to be hit with U.S. missiles and children killed. I mean, this is why the emphasis so much from the Iranian president. And they don't want the war to keep coming back. So it's not about having a ceasefire and the U.S. assembling or reassembling and U.S. and Israel attacking them again, because this happened to them. The war started last year in June from the Iranian viewpoint, and they accepted a ceasefire after 12 days. And then the war came back this year in February. So they want the war to end permanently. And they also want economic benefits after the war. That's why the insistence on frozen assets, sanctions relief, et cetera. And this was all agreed in that memorandum of understanding. Because the U.S. side, you know, President Trump and the administration, they pretend like that never existed. That was a text, a very historic text, that the United States president and the Iranian president signed. This was signed in front of cameras in the Versailles in France. And it unraveled immediately. It was never abided by. And so the Iranians, I think, first insisted on going back to that exact text. But I think they've lost hope that that's even a possibility. And now what we're hearing, reading between the lines on some statements, is that, yes, the door to diplomacy is open, even if it's not that MOU. I feel like the fate of the MOU is kind of similar to the fate of the JCPOA. I mean, President Trump didn't like that nuclear deal because it was an Obama-era deal. And now it seems like even the name of the MOU is not something that the U.S. administration wants to touch, because as soon as it was signed, President Trump got attacked by not just Democrats here, but also Republicans, and also the Israelis didn't like the MOU. So I think the Iranians are understanding that and trying to show some flexibility. But the big picture still remains. Hormuz is their golden card. Of course, they're not going to give it up for nothing. And what they want is a permanent end to the war for them and their allies, and also economic relief. So if the U.S. is prepared for meaningful diplomacy, which means you give something, you take something, I think that's the problem with President Trump. He thinks with force, with coercion, with dominance, with that military supremacy, he can bring the Iranians to surrender. And that just hasn't happened with maximum pressure campaigns, with two wars. And that's the Iranian message. They're willing to defend for as long as it takes, but they want an exit of this war with an end to the war, with no returning of the war, so permanent end. They feel like they need to establish enough deterrence so the war doesn't come back, and also economic relief. And then in exchange for that, of course, their golden card, which is the Strait of Hormuz.
1: Okay, let's allow Ambassador Joy Hood to respond to what Negar said there.
2: Well, let's set the record straight first, Folly, on the MOU. The MOU was signed on June 17th. On June 24th, the Iranians started firing inexplicably at commercial ships, starting with the ever-lovely in Omani territorial waters. This was after Oman and the International Maritime Organization announced to shippers that they were free to use the waters in Omani territorial waters. Central Command, after that announcement, issued its own announcement saying that they would continue to try to protect commercial ships going through that waterway. What we know from New York Times reporting now is that the commander of the besieged forces really didn't like that idea, and so ordered firing on the ships, which President Pezeshkian himself later said he didn't understand why that happened, why a committee wasn't formed as called for under the MOU to discuss the differences of objectives. So we have to understand why the MOU broke down, which is important, I think, because we've seen every time that there's the possibility of diplomatic progress, there's another actor on the Iranian side that starts firing missiles, right, as happened against Saudi Arabia.
1: Briefly, Ambassador, the MOU has broken down. What sort of an agreement now could come about if there were to be one?
2: Piece by piece. It has to be you don't fire at ships, I'll end the naval blockade as long as you don't fire at ships. Then if that works, they move on to another step.
1: All right. Thank you so much, Ambassador. Thank you, James Bayes. Nigar Mortazavi, thank you as well for joining us from Washington, D.C. Our coverage of the United Nations General Assembly will continue next hour here on Al Jazeera. In the next few minutes, there's going to be a UN Security Council meeting on Ukraine. France chairing that meeting. The Ukrainian president is here. He's attending that Security Council meeting. And then after that, he will be giving his speech to the floor of the General Assembly, which will carry live here on Al Jazeera. Stay with us, though. We are back with more news from our global headquarters in Doha with my colleague, Rishad Salamat.
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15: Before most of the city wakes up, these children are already at work, searching the streets, ferry terminals, and rubbish piles for discarded plastic bottles.
16: We start picking up bottles from passenger ferries in the morning, then take them to scrap shops and sell them.
17: To most people, these discarded plastic bottles are rubbish. But to children collecting them, they're a source of income and a small but important link to Dhaka's recycle economy.
15: They collect what the city throws away. But behind every bottle is a child who deserves something more valuable, an education, a childhood, and a future.

0: Hello, everybody. I'm Rishad Salamat. This is Al Jazeera live from Doha. Our top stories.
1: These children perished under bombs with weapons used by the United States and Israel. They were innocent.
0: Iran's president says his people have been victims of U.S. terrorism. In his U.N. General Assembly address, Masoud Pezeshkian insists Tehran will never surrender. The U.S.-led Board of Peace outlines a six-month plan for rebuilding Gaza as Israel continues its attacks on the Strip. Tigrayan forces say they are back at war with the Ethiopian government after seizing control of an airport in the north.
2: I'm Tony Cheng in a Cambodian scam center, an industry the Cambodian government says it has now shut down. But has it really managed to eradicate a business that was generating hundreds of billions of illegal dollars every year?
0: Well, Al Jazeera, special coverage of the 81st United Nations General Assembly continues from New York. Folly Bar Thibault leads our reporting from the roof garden at UN headquarters. So, lots of intense activity in and outside
3: these
0: corridors.
3: Thank you so much, Rishad. We are on... Indeed, lots of intense diplomatic activity inside the General Assembly Hall, but also outside of it. We are on day two of the high-level week, that's what it's called here, when leaders come to the General Assembly podium to deliver their speeches, their assessment of the world that we live in today. In the last hour, we heard from the Iranian president, Masoud Pezeshkian. A small Iranian delegation was granted visas to come to the United Nations, despite the country being at war with the U.S., which was quite historic because it's the first time that a country, the leader of a country that's at war with the United States, is actually on U.S. soil to deliver a

0: come from an Iran where, in truth, they bombed a school. You see these children? These children perished under bombs with weapons used by the United States and Israel. They were innocent, had committed no crimes. Those who are terrorists and train and protect terrorists describe us as such. We have only defended ourselves. We are not terrorists. Our innocent people have been the targets of cowardly attacks and aggressions imposed upon our country, and we defended ourselves with utmost strength.
1: We also heard this morning here in New York from Syrian President Ahmed al-Sharaa, who was making his second appearance at the UN General Assembly since coming to power. He said that Israel is violating Syria's sovereignty and international law, and has called for the withdrawal of Israeli forces and accused the state of Israel of undermining regional peace and security in his speech. Take a listen.
2: We have consolidated our values. We have consolidated the rule of law. Any attempts that violate our sovereignty, that violate international law, will be stopped. Golan will remain Syrian territories. Any other attempt will be stopped according to the Security Council resolution. The world rejoices about our return, but Israel is launching attacks against Syria. There have been 500 airstrikes, more than 1,200 incursions, and 300 detentions. This is at odds with the orientation we are seeing at the global level. This is reminiscent of an era that we thought was long gone. We call for the withdrawal of Israeli forces. We reject their aggression, which undermines peace and security.
1: Joining me now here at our Rose Garden studio in New York to unpack the speeches that we've heard this morning so far, Joey Hood, former ambassador, former senior U.S. diplomat who served as ambassador to Tunisia and the acting director of the Office of Iranian Affairs at the State Department. Ambassador Hood, thank you so much for staying with us as we continue to follow the developments and analyze the speeches here at the General Assembly. Let's start with the Syrian president and what he said there about Israel. The U.S. has good relations now with this new Syrian government. Of course, it has always had good relations with Israel. Do you think Washington will heed Ahmed al-Sharaa's call for more pressure on Israel to respect Syrian sovereignty?
3: I do. I think so. But I think that will come after the Israeli election, because it doesn't make a huge amount of difference for the U.S. government to spend a lot of diplomatic capital on diplomacy with Israel right now, knowing that there will be a different government in just a couple of months. But I do think that Donald Trump has a vision of peace treaties between Israel and its two remaining neighbors, Lebanon and Syria. And I believe he's going to work very, very hard for several reasons. Number one, it's always the case that in the latter half of the second term of an American president going back decades, they focus on foreign policy. Why? Because almost all of them lose seats in the congressional elections, that's right, and the Congress tends to stymie their domestic program, and so they focus more overseas. And Donald Trump also famously loves ending wars. He really wants a Nobel Peace Prize. And I think that if he can actually pull off peace treaties between Israel, Lebanon, and Syria, he'll deserve one.
1: Right. On Iran now, President Pezeshkian took to the podium. We heard an impassioned speech during which he showed pictures of Iranian civilians who he said were killed by the U.S. and Israel. But interestingly, and quite significant, towards the end of the speech, he said, while saying that Iran would not be bullied, still said he was still open to dialogue. To Trump, we're still open to dialogue. How will that be received by the Trump administration?
3: I don't think it sounds like anything new to them. There's been indirect talks via the mediators all along here. The Iranians keep issuing these ever longer lists of demands of what they require before they'll make any kind of progress with the United States.

0: So I didn't see anything new there. And I think for Americans who have a long memory with regard to Iran, those pictures of those very unfortunate children call to mind the 241 teenagers that the Iranians killed very deliberately in Beirut in 1983, and on and on and on. So instead of focusing on that, I think both sides need to focus on what practical steps they could take that would be positive now that the other could respond to.
1: So where do we go next? I mean, there were these discussions yesterday here in New York, 3 hours of talks between U.S. and Iranian officials. Even though President Trump says he's not in a hurry to make a deal, perhaps after the midterm elections, there is diplomacy going on behind the scenes. What happens next?
0: Well, it's hard to tell when the rhetoric of both sides is so overblown, with Trump talking about annihilating the regime, with the Iranians talking all the time about shaking the foundations of the United States and issuing such a decisive response that never seems to materialize. So I think it would be much more useful if the two sides tried to come up with new and creative solutions, such as a peace monitoring mission in the international waterways, something that would allow both of them to back down without admitting defeat.
1: What would the U.S. Mm-hmm. agree to for such a deal to come about,
0: frankly,
1: without admitting defeat?
0: I think President Trump would be ready to virtually anything that would allow commercial ships to go through the strait without being threatened by the Iranians, so that the oil market could be fully supplied as it was before the war. Now, I think in exchange for that, Donald Trump probably would be willing to drop the naval blockade, at least temporarily. As I said, both sides can try to do something that's entirely reversible if they don't like the response of the other side, instead of trying to lock themselves into some grandiose vision like they tried to do in June with the MOU, and it just collapsed under its own weight.
1: Well, let's take a look at how the conflict is being felt in Iran, because the cost is measured there in destroyed homes, a struggling economy, of course, and growing pressure on millions of Iranians. Al Jazeera's Sinem Kosevu has more on that from Tehran.
2: More than 6 months of war have put Iran under growing pressure. For millions of people, that means making choices about what they can afford and what they must learn to live without.
3: The situation is really bad. By the middle of the month, our salaries are already gone. We used to fill the trunk of our car at the market. Now we can't even fill half of it. I don't see things getting better. Today we just walked around and shared one of the cheaper meals to save money.
4: My wife and I both work, but even with two incomes, it's difficult.
2: Years of sanctions had already weakened Iran's economy, but since the war began in February, the currency has fallen to around 2 million to the dollar. Inflation is at 65% and food prices are up 128%. Saeed runs this tiny coffee shop in Tehran. He's one of many shopkeepers who says he's about to throw in the towel.
5: Coffee is imported, so the war has hit prices hard. They've risen about 47% since it began. Imports are increasingly difficult, and stocks are running low. Customers who used to drink two or three coffees a day are now just having one. So our turnover is falling. Many cafes have already closed, and others are struggling to survive.
2: The economic crisis is only one consequence of the war. Just in Tehran, more than 50,000 residential units have been damaged, according to the municipality. Schools and health centers were also hit. And still, people are trying to deal with the consequences here in the capital and beyond. Before the war, about 20% of global energy trade passed through the Strait of Hormuz. Since then, Gulf oil and gas exports have fallen sharply, while traffic through the strait has dropped from more than 120 ships a day to just a few. Gulf states are pushing the U.S. and Iran to restore safe passage through the strait. That gives Iran some leverage, but it's still dealing with the immense cost of the war on top of growing U.S. measures meant to isolate the country's economy.
6: Iran estimates the total damage from the war at around $270 billion. It says it can resist the economic pressure by relying on domestic production.
2: But as Tehran holds out to end the war on its own terms, for millions of Iranians, there is a more immediate question. How long will they be able to afford it? Sinem Kösoğlu, Al Jazeera, Tehran.
1: Well, joining me now here at our Rose Garden studio in New York, Ian Bremmer, the president and founder of the Eurasia Group and G0 Media. Ambassador Joey Hood is still with us. And Nigar Mortazavi, you're also still with us. You are in Washington, D.C., an analyst and senior fellow at the Center for International Policy. Nigar, let me come to you first. We saw our correspondence report there from Iran the pressure this conflict is putting on Iranian people. Is that weighing at all on the decision makers as they decide what to do next in this conflict? Is the domestic pressure weighing in?
7: Absolutely, Fali. So I think there's two parallel wars, if we want to, again, take a bird's eye view, two parallel wars going on Iran. One is the actual kinetic war, the military war, this aggression. And two is the economic war that has been ongoing for many years, actually. Severe U.S. sanctions, what President Trump called campaign of maximum pressure, and even before him. Years and years of U.S. sanctions have targeted every major industry in Iran, and the average Iranian, working-class, middle-class Iranian, is really feeling that pressure, especially during this war. We speak to people on the ground. Inflation is high, rapidly growing. Price of everyday goods. You hear shortage of certain medicine. It's just been very, very difficult. And that's certainly part of the calculation in the minds of the policymakers also and the leadership. That's why we see this insistence for Iran on the two tracks. One, ending the war, which for them is establishing security and deterrence so that this war doesn't keep coming back to them. From Tehran's viewpoint, this is an existential war. And we know the U.S. and Israel started this war with a lot of regime change talk. They opened the war with assassinations of top Iranian leaders, the supreme leader, and many others. Over 100 Iranian officials have been assassinated. And then, of course, thousands of civilians, including many children, women, and the destruction of infrastructure. So there's the idea of security, establishing that, and the deterrence so that the war stops and it doesn't come back to them. And then, of course, the economic relief, because they don't want to come out of this war in worse shape. And the Iranian economy is in pretty bad shape. It's shrinking with inflation and all of that. But these go hand in hand. And I don't think economic pressure alone, it hasn't produced surrender from the Iranian side, and it is not going to, which seems to be part of the thinking in the back of the mind of President Trump.
1: Ian Bremmer, let me come to you. Thank you for joining us. Yeah. We heard from President Pezeshkian, who towards the end of his speech said Iran would not be bullied, but that it would still open to dialogue. We saw U.S. and Iranian officials meet here in New York yesterday for the first time in a while, indirect talks, which were seen as progress. Do you see any genuine progress being made in this conflict?
8: Whenever they're talking, it's better than they're not talking. But of course, right now, the progress is from the Iranian side in being able to show that they still have leverage. Not only over the Strait of Hormuz, but also over shipping, including Saudi shipping, going out Bab el-Mandeb and the Red Sea. The American leverage is principally not coming from negotiation. It's coming from a blockade. It's coming from sanctions. It's coming from showing that they're going to be able to squeeze the Iranians harder. So both of these leaders are presently engaged in essentially price discovery, right? I mean, they're trying to figure out. They're not getting to the outcome they want. And the reason for that is because they're not able to show they have the capacity to force that outcome. And absent a willingness to capitulate, and certainly the United States, as they talk about this isn't going to be done until after midterms, we kind of expected oil prices to be higher than they actually are. This is not showing urgency. I've seen nothing that shows urgency from the Iranian side either. So I'd be quite surprised, even though it's good to see the markets come down a bit on oil this morning. It's good to see the East-West pipeline for now at least restart. But there's nothing that I have seen this week that makes me believe that we are closer to a resolution of this conflict.
1: But we are in a situation of no peace, no war right now. But this can't go on for forever. I mean, the implications.
8: Is that an Al Jazeera position, or is it more existential?
1: But it is existential because of the implications on the world. I mean, we're seeing the blockade of Hormuz has impacts across the world on countries, developing countries, of course. There has to be a solution at some point. that.
8: Well, I mean, I hope you'll talk to the Russians and Ukrainians about that as well. We're over 4 years in.
1: Right.
8: And, I mean, the impact on fertilizer, on grain, on diesel, which Trump is paying a little more attention to right now and talking to the Ukrainians about that than he is about the U.S. and Iran conflict in terms of impact economically. And it's not as if Trump has an enormous amount of concern of the knock-on implications for the global south and the majority of the world's 8-plus billion people. Neither do the Iranians. That's very clear. So, I mean, I would like it to be true, what you said, that it can't go on forever. But my desires don't really comport with analysis, right? We do understand those are different things. And I know that Al Jazeera wants to get that right.
1: Right. Ambassador, your response to that?
0: I don't like the phrase no war, no peace either, because it indicates or it suggests somehow.
1: But isn't that where we are right now?
0: Not at all.
1: Okay.
0: This is war.
1: This is war?
0: As Nagar said, this war has been going on for a long time. Americans and Iranians have been killing each other for a long time. I mentioned earlier the 241 American teenagers killed in Beirut in 1983, but that's just one small aspect. This war has taken on different aspects depending on what time period we're talking about. But the massive economic pressure that Donald Trump is seeking to put and is putting on the country is a measure of war. Let's be clear, and people are suffering and dying from it, just as they could from a bombing campaign. So I think what I agree with Ian, that both sides appear to believe that time is on their side, that they can create more pressure for the other side. And so I don't see a lot of desire for dialogue here. In fact, I think the Iranians are going to resort to their old playbook over the next month or so, and they're going to try to drive up oil prices. They're going to try to do everything they can to humiliate Trump and to make him perform and his party perform as poorly as possible in the elections.
1: All right, Nagar in Washington, D.C., your response to what you've heard here. And who has more time on their side right now in this conflict?
7: I agree with Ian. I mean, this can go on for a very long time. I see the ball in Washington's court. If President Trump doesn't decide to exit the war one way or the other, I mean, it can just drift away, or he can do meaningful diplomacy and a real deal where he signs and he actually abides by the piece of paper that he signs. I mean, let's remind the viewers, he signed this memorandum of understanding in the Versailles, and the U.S. didn't abide by it from day one. The war didn't end in Lebanon. That's point one of the MOU. The Strait of Hormuz was not done the way that it was signed, in coordination with Iran, in coordination with Oman. The U.S. tried to force open its own lane. And the frozen assets, Iranian frozen assets, were supposed to be unblocked as part of that piece of paper that President Trump signed, and none of that happened. So from the Iranian viewpoint, there's very little trust. And if diplomacy is not meaningful, if the deals mean nothing, if the U.S. president signs something in front of cameras and then he just goes around and treats it like a worthless piece of paper, then the path to diplomacy and a real deal is also very, very narrow, if not closing, and then this war can drag on at least until the end of President Trump's term. And I'm hearing sort of this talk now in Washington. We heard it from the president, the Secretary of State, that the Iranians are banking on Democrats winning the U.S. Congress and somehow stopping the war. I don't think that's very realistic, even if Democrats win both chambers, which is not very likely, potentially the House, maybe the Senate. I don't think there's that much power and also will in that party to stop the war. I mean, the executive, the president, still has the power to continue the war the same way we've seen it, on and off with flare-ups. And the Iranians predict that. But what they're thinking, if the war continues and no diplomacy happens, is long-term making this war costly enough for the United States, for President Trump, that the next president, be it a Democrat or Republican, doesn't come back attacking them and bring the war. So I think the short-term strategy is, yes, the door is open to diplomacy if it's meaningful, if the U.S. signs something and abides by it. If not, let's be it, fight the war until they have to, until the midterm elections, maximize the cost for President Trump. But they understand this is not an election for him. This is his party, and he doesn't seem to care much about the party. He doesn't seem to care about the opinion of the American people. Every single poll has shown this war is unpopular in the U.S. Majority of Americans want it to end. They don't even understand why it started, what are the goals, what's the achievement, nothing. And he doesn't seem to care that much about that, his own popularity. So I think this war can potentially, as Ian said, unfortunately, it can potentially continue at least until the end of this term of President Trump. But then the Iranian long-term thinking is they established a deterrent, so at least the war doesn't keep coming back to them with future U.S. presidents.
1: Okay. all three of you seem to think that this war will go on for a while. Thank you for joining us. Thank you, Nigar Mortazavi. Ian Bremmer, thank you as well. Ambassador Joey Hood, do stay with us. We will continue, of course, to analyze the speeches that the Ukrainian president expected to speak in a short while. Now, the fallout from the U.S.-Iran conflict, as we've been talking about, has increased food prices globally. In Nigeria, basic necessities are now out of reach for some of the poorest families. Health workers are reporting an alarming rise in cases of malnutrition among children. Al Jazeera's Ahmed Idris reports from the town of Bodinga in northern Nigeria.
9: The war in Iran is thousands of kilometers away from this market in northern Nigeria. But the repercussions are being felt by people who have nothing to do with it. Bello Mustafa has $3.50 to buy food for his family of five. This is what he can afford. Some rice, dried tomatoes instead of fresh ones, onions, seasoning cubes, and a little vegetable oil.
10: Some traders say the wars abroad are responsible for the high prices. Some blame currency exchange fluctuations. We can only afford one meal a day instead of three.
9: Not necessarily nutritious, but enough to keep his family going. Health workers say the rising cost of living, worsened in part by the war in Iran, is putting more people at risk of malnutrition. Children are among the most vulnerable.
11: It has led to a situation whereby people now ration the number of food they take in a day. For example, some go with only a meal in a day instead of three square meals, and then some maybe one meal in a day.
9: A few kilometers away, Abubakar Waziri Bodinga supervises workers on his peanut farm. He says he wanted to plant grain, but couldn't afford fertilizer.
12: This year, the fertilizers are too expensive. Yes, it's too expensive. We're just managing to purchase because we must farm.
9: With agriculture inputs and labor becoming more expensive, farmers say they don't have a choice but to charge more for their produce. In some states, the government is intervening, supplying fertilizer, seeds, and equipment to help keep food prices down. Nigeria has Africa's biggest refinery and fertilizer plant. But its products are priced for in global market rate and out of reach of many local buyers.
13: Fuel prices have jumped by more than 50% in many parts of Nigeria days after the United States and Israel launched the war on Iran. Prices have remained higher, close to the levels since the outbreak of the conflict, while transport costs have not come down.
9: And the knock-on effect is felt in the markets.
14: Some of the goods come from faraway places. With the increase in costs of fuel, transporters are charging more, so we have to pass on the increase to the customer.
9: That means the little Bello Mustafa brings home has to last his family at least 2 days. Health workers are warning malnutrition will remain a serious threat until the conflict in Iran is resolved. Ahmed Idris, Al Jazeera, Bodinga, Nigeria.
1: U.S. Secretary of State Marco Rubio says both Russia and Ukraine have expressed an interest in a limited ceasefire covering both grain and energy. Rubio has been meeting with Russian Foreign Minister Sergei Lavrov on the sidelines of the U.N. General Assembly here in New York. And the talks are part of the efforts to end the war in Ukraine. He also says that both sides have identified energy infrastructure as one possible area for a limited ceasefire.
15: I think both sides have expressed an interest in some limited ceasefire that involved grain and energy. Obviously, you know, that won't be easy either, because but it's something that both sides have expressed an interest in. I think President Zelensky has done so publicly, did it with us yesterday, did it, I think, in interviews over the last few hours. And so obviously, look, that's something that might happen. It doesn't solve the war, but it does, I think, in some ways, potentially alleviate some of the global pressures that are being felt as a result of that.
1: Well, joining me now is Alain Berset, who's the Secretary General of the Council of Europe. He has also served as a member of the Swiss Federal Council from 2012 to 2013. Thank you so much. 2023, I should say. Thank you for joining us, Mr. Berset. Let's start with Ukraine. We hear that there's a lot of diplomatic momentum, but Russia has not publicly committed to this proposed energy truce. How significant is that, first of all, that energy truce that's being proposed, and how can that be a first step towards perhaps another stronger peace deal?
16: You know, I intend to say that all the steps are positive, but I mean, we must be not naive. I mean, we have also heard a lot of steps from years ago, and a few things happened. I mean, at the same time, we need to take the advantage of what can happen on the short term, but we also need to think on the longer term. I mean, a ceasefire, a lasting peace, what does it mean exactly, under which conditions, and what does it mean also on the longer term for Ukraine? It's exactly what we are trying to do with the Council of Europe. But I think let us take an optimistic view on what's happening right now.
1: President Trump has said he's working closely with both Moscow and Kyiv and that the war will be resolved. What are the Europeans doing to end the war?
16: Well, you know, for the Council of Europe, we are working with all countries. We had Russia as a member. We have Ukraine as a member. After the full-scale invasion, Russia was expelled for accountability, because we are building this accountability system. But it's clear that if we have a discussion on peace, you need to have both and discussions with both. And it will probably be a process with a lot of different actors at different moments playing a role for the Council of Europe on accountability. And Europe has to have a strong voice in this, because we are speaking, you know, geography is geography. And we see the geographical relation between Russia and Europe. It's quite clear that it's not possible to have something solid for Ukraine without to have European on board.
1: Right. And of course, there is now also the immediate military reality on the ground. If there is no agreement before this winter, what does that mean for Ukraine, and what does it mean for Europe as a whole?
16: You know, I think winter could be really difficult. It's not the first time for Ukraine, but this time it sounds really, with the escalation that we are witnessing, it sounds really, really serious. I think for Ukraine first, that's the first element. And for us, I mean, working on registering the damages, the losses, registering and recording all the elements, it is also to prepare what's come after the war. It's quite clear that at some moment it will have to stop. And but at the moment, we don't have this insight. The next winter will be difficult. We are working on the longer term. And it's quite difficult to predict what will happen. Let's think, I mean, about the last 5 years. Who would have predicted 5 years ago that we are in this situation right now? Nobody, almost nobody. And I mean, we need to deal with this reality, even if it's really difficult.
1: Thank you so much, Mr. Berset, for joining us on Al Jazeera. Thank you for your time.
16: Thank you.
1: All right, we are going to take a break from our coverage here in New York of the UN General Assembly. More speeches expected, including the one by the Ukrainian president, which we'll carry live here on Al Jazeera. In the meantime, we'll take you back to our global headquarters in Doha with Richard Salamat, who has more of the day's news.
17: Thanks, Folly. Right, well, you know, on the sidelines of that UN General Assembly, the US-led Board of Peace outlined a six-month plan for Gaza's reconstruction and governance. The proposal consists of 66 projects with a budget of nearly $2.5 billion. Let's get to Christian Salumi. He's now outside the hotel where that meeting has been taking place in New York. Well, Christian, give us a sense and talk us through what has actually been announced and, you know, whether it's actually fairly well thought out.
18: Yes, well, this was an opportunity for the Board of Peace to present its plans, an update on what it's been doing and what it will be doing to the international community as it gathers here in New York on the sidelines of the General Assembly. We know that there were UN officials here taking part, as well as many from the international community. As you said, they laid out that six-month plan for Gaza recovery that includes those 66 projects that are expected to cost $2.5 billion. And they announced, actually, that the first projects will be to fix water, sanitation, and solid waste recovery with the United Nations, and that they would be signing an agreement with the United Nations to do that today. This seems to be an attempt to signal some progress that's being made and drum up more support for ongoing recovery efforts, which, of course, are quite daunting. The situation on the ground, actually, in the backdrop to this, really has not improved since the ceasefire agreement that was reached between the parties and negotiated by members of the Board of Peace and endorsed by the United Nations. The situation on the ground was acknowledged by many members of the Board of Peace. Nikolai Mladenov, a former member of the European Parliament, noting that any way forward will require
19: Hamas to disarm. He signaled that was a major obstacle to making progress, but also noted that it's essential for Israeli troops to withdraw as well. That is something that they had agreed to as part of the original ceasefire agreement, and it's yet to happen yet. Right now, we know that 70% of the territory is still occupied. So this is an attempt to keep the support for financially for those recovery plans, as well as for the International Stabilization Force that eventually is required to go in and stabilize Gaza once the Hamas government is fully disarmed. But clearly, there is a lot of work still to be done. And ultimately, the Board of Peace acknowledges that it's likely to take 10 years and $70 billion to get close to a full recovery for the people of Gaza.
17: Kristen, thank you very much. Kristen Salumi there joining us live from New York. Well, we're joined now by Kenneth Roth. Kenneth is the former executive director of Human Rights Watch and a visiting professor at the Princeton School for Public and International Affairs. And he also joins us live from New York. Professor, what are you making of these plans by the Board of Peace?
20: Well, it's a very nice vision. Sadly, it's completely divorced from reality. You know, as there's no question that the needs in Gaza are enormous. You know, most Palestinians are still living in rubble, living in tents. The basic infrastructure has been destroyed. And so the $2.4 billion that is mentioned today, it's not even clear if that money has been raised. And that's really just a down payment on the estimated $70 billion that will be required over the next 10 years. Now, you know, the big obstacles now are really that there's been no progress under Trump's 20-point Gaza peace plan. Israel, you know, far from withdrawing, has continued to gobble up territory. You know, it's gone from half of Gaza to 60% or more. You know, Hamas has, of course, not disarmed, but it says it won't do that so long as Israel keeps attacking. And Israel, you know, since the supposed ceasefire of a year ago, has killed more than 1,400 Palestinians in Gaza. So there's been no progress. You know, we talk about having some kind of international stabilization force go in, but nobody's going to send in occupiers. You know, nobody's going to be a pawn for Israel's brutal occupation. There needs to be progress toward a Palestinian state. But, you know, the Netanyahu government is dead set against that. Indeed, the Netanyahu government isn't doing anything to implement the peace plan right now because it fears that that would antagonize its far right base for the big Knesset elections coming up this
17: Professor,
20: next month.
17: So, you know. I mean, the idea is, I mean, why would they even come up with an idea of actually starting to build out some of this infrastructure in the next 6 months when, A, as you said, there's no clear visibility in terms of finances, B, when you've got an Israel which would continue to bomb the Strip itself while they're trying to do that?
20: No, I mean, who's going to build infrastructure that Israel will turn around and bomb the next day? So, I mean, obviously, this is not a very compelling plan. I think that the Board of Peace, you know, wanted to do something while all the media attention was on the UN General Assembly, which is opening up this week. And so this was a, you know, media opportunity, but we should understand it for what it is. You know, this is a, you know, a vision, a nice fantasy, but it is utterly divorced from reality.
17: Yep, and on top of that, of course, we have this taking place, as you just alluded to, with the UN General Assembly taking place, when they've actually stated quite clearly that they don't want to be a replacement for the United Nations, so why do it at the same time?
20: Well, I think simply because the media is there, everybody's paying attention in New York. So, I mean, you know, the International Court of Justice has made clear that the occupation is illegal. You know, nobody should do anything to further the occupation. You know, that means that progress is needed toward a Palestinian state. You know, that's the only way that we're going to, you know, get Hamas really to disarm. It has to, you know, disarm in favor of a genuine representative body for the Palestinian people, you know, not just a new set of occupiers, not certainly Israel as it gobbles up more and more of Gaza, you know, not in furtherance of the far right plan put forward by the Israeli ministers Smotrich and Ben-Gvir, which would basically be to solve the Gaza problem by getting rid of the Palestinians, by forcibly expelling them to Egypt. So, you know, there is a real detachment from reality here. And, you know, I understand why the Board of Peace tries to kind of make itself relevant. It needs to raise money. A lot of leaders are in New York, so this is an appeal to them. But it's, you know, hard to envision people giving significant sums when there's just no political solution in sight, you know, largely because of obstruction by the Israeli government, but also because Hamas is, you know, is just not going to go along with a plan that you know, would allow Israel to continue occupying Gaza as well as the other parts of Palestinian territory.
17: And what's more, there's no Palestinian representation in a meaningful way here as well. The board's framework and governance structures exclude direct Palestinian participation, does it not?
20: Well, you know, what's crazy is the Trump administration didn't allow Palestinian representatives to come to New York, you know, in violation of the UN agreement, which, you know, should allow an observer state like Palestine to come. So interestingly, you know, the Iranian government was able to send representatives where the U.S. is at war with them, but, you know, not the Palestinians. You know, Trump reiterated in his speech yesterday his essential declaration of war on the International Criminal Court because it had the audacity to hold Israel accountable for the massive war crimes being committed in Gaza, you know, not even mentioning the genocide. So, you know, there is a sort of a surreal nature of the Trump administration's approach to this. But clearly, you know, the answer has to be Palestinians. Trump didn't even mention the term Palestinian in his speech yesterday. It was this, you know, he talked about this great peacemaker that he was, and he wouldn't even mention the people whose state has been stolen from them by the Israeli government. That's what we're dealing with.
17: Kenneth Roth, thank you so much for joining us. Kenneth is a professor at the Princeton School for Public and International Affairs. Well, still to come, right here on Al Jazeera.
3: In the shadows of an information blackout, Ukraine has been pushing a secret, successful counteroffensive.
17: The Ukrainian military has quietly seized significant territory from Russian forces in the east.
21: Through centuries of expulsion and persecution, an ideology was formed that would appropriate Jewish identity, facilitate the creation of Israel, and frame it within the Western world order. In a three-part series, The Big Picture charts the rise of the ethno-religious state from an imperial proxy to an indispensable ally of the West, and examines how this alliance has granted the Zionist project global impunity. The Big Picture, How Israel Won the West, Part 1 on Al Jazeera.

0: You're with Al Jazeera, a reminder of our top stories. Iran's president says the US does not respect any international laws and, quote, peace will not come in the field of battle. Speaking at the UN General Assembly, Masoud Pezeshkian added that Iran's military power is defensive. The US-led Board of Peace has outlined a six-month plan for Gaza's reconstruction and governance. The proposal consists of 66 projects, including infrastructure, education and health initiatives. It comes with a budget of nearly $2.5 billion. Iran's Secretary of Supreme National Security Council has warned neighbouring countries against imposing a US flight ban. Mohsin Rezai says countries that do so will have their flights stopped. Oman, Iraq and Turkey are among some of the countries that have banned Iranian airlines. Early this month, the Trump administration announced that Iran's entire air transport sector would be subject to sanctions.
1: I urge all our neighbouring countries not to get involved in the United States adventure. This adventure will very soon end in failure. If any country gets involved in cooperation or an adventure with the United States, its airports will not be able to operate flights. Now it is up to you to decide whether you want to cooperate with the United States or, on the contrary, help defend us and expel American aircraft, or simply remain neutral. If you do not want to be with us, fine, but do not be with the United States either.
0: Russia has pounded Kyiv with another wave of drone strikes, Ukraine saying at least two people have been killed and 25 others injured. Smoke was seen rising near the city's main railway station, although officials say the building itself wasn't damaged. Kyiv's mayor says two fuel stations were hit, along with the residential building and a warehouse. Explosions have also been reported in the southeastern city of Zaporizhia. Two people have been injured there. Drones struck a shopping center, sparking a fire. Well, while Russia and Ukraine exchange drone and missile attacks with increasing intensity, the situation on the battlefield often appears frozen, with neither side making a decisive breakthrough. But away from the headlines, Ukrainian forces appear to have regained some ground in the east. Rory Challens reports from Kyiv.
2: Conventional wisdom on the

0: Ukraine war recently has gone something like this. With a stalemate on the ground, the battle has moved to the skies, with both sides attacking critical infrastructure. Russia targets Ukraine's cities with drones and missiles daily, while Ukraine targets Russia's refineries and oil tankers. But that conventional wisdom isn't the full picture. In the shadows of an information blackout, Ukraine has been pushing a secret, successful counteroffensive. So what's been going on? Online analysts like Clemmer Molan were among the first to call attention to it. A chunk taken out of a bulge or salient of Russian-occupied territory near Lyman. Ukraine's Third Army Corps had, he said, liberated more than 200 square kilometres in a four-month operation. But there was no confirmation of this from Ukraine's military until this last week.
1: In recent weeks, there has been talk of the Russian troop retreat in the Donetsk direction and the liquidation of the so-called Lyman salient. What can be confirmed at this moment? The Third Army Corps has launched an offensive operation in this direction.
0: Now, the at least 125 square kilometres Biletsky says have been retaken is smaller than the 200 identified by Molan. Official information is limited, but Russian military analysts are noticing too.
2: Overall, we can say that the Russian army is retreating, but the Ukrainians understood a long time ago, back in 2023, that under no circumstances should they announce their successes in advance, because that information makes its way into the Russian press.
0: So why is this significant? Well, let's take a wider look at the area. Lyman is north of the last two cities in the Donbass that Russia wants to take, Kramatorsk and Slavyansk. And Russia's advance in the Lyman direction was part of a flanking effort to envelop these two cities from the north and the south. Ukraine's counteroffensive relieves much of that pressure. It's not a huge breakthrough. It's not yet, at least, a Russian collapse. But it is proof that the front lines in Ukraine are not as static as they may seem. Rory Challens, Al Jazeera, Kyiv.
3: Meanwhile, Ukraine has criticised European allies for lifting sanctions on some Russian businessmen. The move will unfreeze their assets and allow them to travel and do business in Europe. Rosie Burchard reports from Brussels.
4: The European Union styles itself as Ukraine's biggest backer. So you can imagine how awkward politicians here feel when a move they take here in Brussels is celebrated in Moscow. But that is exactly what has happened after the EU announced plans to lift sanctions on two Russian billionaires. Now, that is part of a broader deal, a compromise deal, officials say, to renew and extend thousands more sanctions imposed over the war in Ukraine. But Ukraine itself is bitterly disappointed. It says this move is unjustifiable and a humiliation for the EU. Here's a bit of the backstory. France has been campaigning for sanctions relief on Alisher Usmanov. It says on national security grounds, but other sources I've spoken to here link that to French efforts to liberate some of its citizens detained in Azerbaijan. Luxembourg, another EU member state, then seized the moment and pushed for sanctions relief on Mikhail Friedman, another billionaire who has been suing Luxembourg over access to his assets. The EU insists this does not detract from its support for Ukraine. And the upside of this deal, officials say, is that the rest of the EU's Russia sanctions, thousands more, are now locked in until 2029.
5: This is also a very clear message of pressure on Russia, that the behaviour must change because our pressure is here to stay in the long term.
4: All of this debate comes just as Ukraine says it desperately needs more European support. Remember, it feels it can't really rely on the US anymore. And these divisions were just about renewing existing EU sanctions, getting approval for the tougher than ever sanctions against Russia the EU has promised for later this year won't be easy. Rosie Burchard, Al Jazeera, Brussels.
3: Tigrayan forces have announced they've entered a defensive war as fighting erupts between itself and the Ethiopian government. Earlier, the Tigray People Liberation Front said it had seized control of an airport in northern Ethiopia. Flights have been suspended at the airport in Mekelle, one of the region's main reconnections to the rest of the country. Now, in July, the TPLF declared its peace deal with the government in Addis Ababa was effectively dead. The formation of the new opposition coalition has increased fears that the country is heading for another conflict. Malcolm Webb has been following the story for us from Nairobi.
6: Leaders of the Tigray People's Liberation Front say they've launched what they've called a defensive war against federal government forces. They say it follows escalating drone strikes and artillery attacks. We're not able to confirm those allegations. The TPLF's forces have taken control of airports and launched attacks in the neighbouring Afar region. The TPLF fought a two-year civil war with the federal forces that ended in 2022. More than 500,000 people were killed, most of them civilians, and millions were forced from their homes. The 2022 cessation of hostilities agreement held up, but tensions have risen from late last year, and the most recent escalations come just days after the TPLF, along with six other armed groups, announced a new coalition with groups from different regions of Ethiopia that they said had the objective of overthrowing the government of Prime Minister Abiy Ahmed. Malcolm Webb, Al Jazeera, Nairobi, Kenya.
3: Fighting in Yemen is intensifying across several fronts. The Iran-backed Ansar Allah Houthis are locked in conflict with the Saudi-backed Yemeni government. There have been fierce battles near Marib, the government's last remaining stronghold, and that's in the north of the country, and it's also a major gas and oil hub. Further west, the two sides are vying for control of Taiz and nearby strategic mountain positions, which lead to the Red Sea coast. Algeria's correspondent Maha Ali is in Taiz and sent us this report. But we don't have that for the time being. But in Yemen's Marib governorate, renewed fighting is forcing more families from their homes. Thousands are living in overcrowded conditions in displacement camps. They have limited access to healthcare and other basic services. Mohammed Al-Qadi reports from one of those camps.
7: This is one of the largest camps for displaced people in Marib governorate. It's home to more than 20,000 families. In total, more than 160,000 people live here. Most of the shelters are makeshift structures or tents. Some people have been here for years, but authorities say about 3,000 are new arrivals. They fled the escalating conflict on Yemen's west coast, mainly from Taiz, Hodeidah, and Al Jouf regions. Essential services are severely limited. The camp has no proper healthcare facilities, which results in the spread of diseases. The new wave of arrivals is causing overcrowding. Conditions are becoming increasingly difficult. Authorities estimate more than 25,000 families have been displaced as a result of the renewed conflict since early September. For these families, the fighting has not only forced them from their homes, it has left them facing an uncertain future in camps where even the most basic conditions for normal life remain out of reach.
3: Still to come, right here on Al Jazeera. It was a record-breaking day for North Korea at the Asian Games in Japan. The best of the action is on the way.
8: It's giving you the news, but it's leaving out the agent who killed them, and it's leaving out the fact that they were killed.
9: AI chatbots, the latest effort by Israel to shape what people read about the country online.
10: He wants to create an alternative reality and inhabit that reality.
11: Somewhere something broke on this matter.
12: 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The state and the mainstream media still in some ways control the narrative.
13: The Listening Post decodes the media on Al Jazeera. Examining the headlines.
14: 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It was literally a tsunami from the sky.
13: Unflinching journalism.
15: 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But for many Taiwanese, it's something far more serious.
13: Explore an abundance of world-class programming.
16: One, two, three, we want it! Two, three, four, yes,
13: sharing personal stories with a global audience on Al Jazeera.

Cambodia's Prime Minister has opened a conference on combating internet scamming in the capital. Interpol says Cambodia has become a hub for internet-based fraud. But as Tony Cheng reports from Cheritom, the

0: government is keen to shake off the association.
1: The world's first conference on cybercrime, hosted by a country determined to get out from under its shadow.
2: Cambodia will never be a safe haven for online scams. This transnational crimes is a recent post-COVID-19 phenomenon, one that is entirely foreign to our national cultural values and identity.
1: Cambodia's keen to be seen to be cracking down on the cybercrime compounds. This one, close to the border with Vietnam, was home to more than 30,000 scammers, say the police. But those responsible are rarely held accountable for what's often seen as a victimless crime.
3: They are Chinese.
1: Ben says he was tricked into traveling to Cambodia from his home in Rwanda, then put to work calling potential victims in the US. He tells me about one man he says was defrauded of more than $400,000.
3: He had a gun on his head. He was about to shoot on himself. He said he was crying and he said he wanted his money back, but he already scammed. They could not send him back money. So at the end, the guy shoot himself and he dies. And the Chinese mini bosses, they were celebrating.
1: In the now abandoned office buildings, evidence of the online fraud. SIM cards from all over the world, fake US dollars, manuals and coaching guides on how to find customers, make emotional attachment, win trust.
4: The scammers clearly left in a hurry. They've left absolutely everything behind, including pairs of glasses and medicine. But the tools of their trade are very simple, essentially just a mobile phone and a SIM card. And that's the real concern here, that as quickly as they left places like this, tomorrow, they can set up just as easily somewhere else.
1: Investigators fear the scammers have just splintered and gone underground.
5: The compounds themselves were already just the visible side of the broader criminal industry. Just because we don't see them now that clearly anymore doesn't mean that they're not there anymore.
1: This is one of the casinos where the scam center bosses used to play with their profits. But their winning streak may have come to an end. Tony Cheng, Al Jazeera, Trey Tom, Cambodia.
0: China led the way in the Asian Games, leading the way in the Asian Games medal table as teenage swimming sensation continues to dominate in the pool. Here's Tim Sizen with a roundup of the action.
6: Thirteen-year-old Yu Shedi has struck gold again. The Chinese swimmer won her third event at the Asian Games. She took the women's 400-metre individual medley and smashed the game's record by 4.5 seconds. Qatar's Nasser Al Attiyah has achieved an impressive double in 2026. He won gold in the men's skeet team shooting. He also won the Dakar Rally earlier this year. There were three world records for North Korean weightlifter Ri Song-gum. She broke the world mark in the snatch with a lift of 94 kilograms before a 121 kilogram lift in the clean and jerk. The combined weight had never been lifted before in the 49 kilogram weight class, the lightest in the sport. North Korea have also enjoyed some success in football. They beat Iran 4-1 to progress to the quarterfinals in what was a must-win match. There was a big upset in the women's badminton. The South Korean team, featuring world number one and Olympic champion An Se-yong, crashed out in the team semi-finals, Japan winning to set up a gold medal clash against China. China swept the half-marathon race walks. Shi Shengji won the men's race, finishing nearly 5 minutes quicker than the rest of the field. Yang Liu-jing won the women's race. And defending baseball champion South Korea are through to the Super Round. They thrashed Thailand 18-1. South Korea have won every tournament since the 2010 Games. Tom Sizeland, Al Jazeera.
0: I'll have more.
7: Searching for a better life. Many crossing the unforgiving US-Mexico border must risk death. For 25 years, a humble man driven by compassion heeds the calls of families distressed when their loved ones are lost to the desert. In a race against time, can he help a mother locate her missing son?

0: Finding Desert Angels, a witness documentary on Al Jazeera. A giant U.S. corporation contaminating its own home state.
1: It affected the drinking water of over 100,000 Minnesota residents.
0: People in power asks whether evidence was concealed for decades.
2: They questioned me, not about my data, but more about my loyalty.
0: And tracks the fearless campaign for accountability.
3: I was exposed to these toxic chemicals, and as a result, I will die with this cancer.
0: Forever Chemicals, Ground Zero on Al Jazeera.

0: Hello, everybody. I'm Rishad Salamat. This is Al Jazeera live from Doha. Coming up.
1: These children perished under bombs with weapons used by the United States and Israel. They were innocent.
0: Iran's president says his people have been victims of U.S. terrorism in his U.N. General Assembly address. Masoud Pezeshkian insists that Tehran will never surrender. The U.S.-led Board of Peace outlines a six-month plan for rebuilding Gaza as Israel continues its attacks on the Strip. U.S. Secretary of State Marco Rubio says Russia and Ukraine have expressed interest in a limited ceasefire covering both grain and energy. And Tigrayan forces say they've entered a defensive war as fighting erupts with the Ethiopian government. Iranian President Masoud Pezeshkian has rejected U.S. accusations that Iran is a terrorist state. Addressing the U.N. General Assembly, he accused the U.S. and Israel of attacking Iranian civilians and saying that Tehran had only acted in self-defense.
1: Yesterday, the United States president described us as terrorists. We have been the victims of terrorism. I come from an Iran in which our esteemed supreme leader was assassinated without any legal framework or reason. I come from an Iran where, in truth, they bombed a school. You see these children? These children perished under bombs with weapons used by the United States and Israel. They were innocent, had committed no crimes. Those who are terrorists and train and protect terrorists describe us as such. We have only defended ourselves. We are not terrorists. Our innocent people have been the targets of cowardly attacks and aggressions imposed upon our country. And we defended ourselves with utmost strength.
0: On the prospects of reaching a deal with Iran, U.S. Secretary of State Marco Rubio says Tehran faces a fundamental choice over its future.
2: I think the fundamental challenge, and it's really at the core of what Iran needs to decide, do they want to be a country or do they want to be a revolution? If they want to be a revolution that exports the revolution into other countries,

0: airports will not be able to operate flights. Now it is up to you to decide whether you want to cooperate with the United States or, on the contrary, help defend us and expel American aircraft, or simply remain neutral. If you do not want to be with us, fine, but do not be with the United States either.
1: Now, as Iran takes its case to the UN, the cost of the conflict is growing. Destroyed homes and a struggling economy are putting increasing pressure on millions of people. Simim Kosoglu reports from Tehran.
2: More than 6 months of war have put Iran under growing pressure. For millions of people, that means making choices about what they can afford and what they must learn to live without.
3: The situation is really bad. By the middle of the month, our salaries are already gone. We used to fill the trunk of our car at the market. Now we can't even fill half of it. I don't see things getting better. Today we just walked around and shared one of the cheaper meals to save money.
0: My wife and I both work, but even with two incomes, it's difficult.
2: Years of sanctions had already weakened Iran's economy, but since the war began in February, the currency has fallen to around 2 million to the dollar. Inflation is at 65% and food prices are up 128%. Saeed runs this tiny coffee shop in Tehran. He's one of many shopkeepers who says he's about to throw in the towel.
4: Coffee is imported, so the war has hit prices hard. They've risen about 47% since it began. Imports are increasingly difficult, and stocks are running low. Customers who used to drink two or three coffees a day are now just having one. So our turnover is falling. Many cafes have already closed, and others are struggling to survive.
2: The economic crisis is only one consequence of the war. Just in Tehran, more than 50,000 residential units have been damaged, according to the municipality. Schools and health centers were also hit. And still, people are trying to deal with the consequences here in the capital and beyond. Before the war, about 20% of global energy trade passed through the Strait of Hormuz. Since then, Gulf oil and gas exports have fallen sharply, while traffic through the strait has dropped from more than 120 ships a day to just a few. Gulf states are pushing the U.S. and Iran to restore safe passage through the strait. That gives Iran some leverage, but it's still dealing with the immense cost of the war on top of growing U.S. measures meant to isolate the country's economy. Iran estimates the total damage from the war at around $270 billion. It says it can resist economic pressure by relying on domestic production. But as Tehran holds out to end the war on its own terms, for millions of Iranians, there is a more immediate question. How long will they be able to afford it? Sinem Kösoğlu, Al Jazeera, Tehran.
1: Ali Vaez is the Deputy Director for the Middle East and North Africa Program at the International Crisis Group and a leading expert on Iran. Thank you so much for joining us, Ali. Well, we've been hearing from Donald Trump at the podium there at the UN General Assembly. Then we heard from Masoud Pezeshkian, the Iranian president. Two very different speeches. What did you make of them?
5: Great to be with you. Well, this was an opportunity for some megaphone diplomacy. But I think what matters is not really what either leader said at the podium at the United Nations, but what happens behind the closed doors. We know that the Iranian foreign minister met with his American counterparts, presidents, special envoys Jared Kushner and Steve Witkoff. And the Qataris are doing their best to come up with new ideas on how to get Iran and the U.S. back to the negotiating table and away from a potential escalation in the coming weeks. And I think that's what matters the most. The rest of it is mostly performative.
1: And Ali, do either sides have any good choices or good options, if you will?
5: Not really. The Iranians insist that the U.S. should return to the Memorandum of Understanding that was signed last June and fell apart shortly after. The Trump administration does believe that the criticism in Washington about that understanding, that it was highly favorable to the Iranians, makes it very difficult for President Trump to return to it, and wants a more comprehensive agreement that at least would address the nuclear dimension as well. So the two sides' positions are incompatible. But again, there is

0: always in mediation opportunities for some innovative solutions that would allow both sides to save face.
1: Well, that's what it's all about, isn't it? That's what the key of mediation is ultimately here. And is there a path for that?
0: I do believe that there is a path. I mean, look, at the end of the day, the number one priority for the United States is opening the strait, and the number one priority for the Iranians is to get economic reprieve. The sequencing of those steps could be designed in a way that would allow both sides to claim victory, but they should also be willing and have the requisite flexibility to allow the other side to claim victory. It has to be a win-win solution. But however, having said this, I am cynical about the prospect of finding a durable and sustainable solution that would resolve everything, disagreements over the nuclear issue or comprehensive sanctions relief. So what we could achieve is some sort of an ad hoc truce that could last another few weeks or a few months before it gives away to another cycle of tit-for-tat. And this cyclical nature of this conflict, I'm afraid, might continue until the end of President Trump's presidency.
1: Well, that's it. I was just going to ask you the question here about who's got time on their side.
0: Well, part of the problem is that both sides believe that they have time on their side. The Iranians look at diesel prices in the United States. They look at the bond market. They look at affordability crisis, the unpopularity of this war and President Trump's approval ratings. And they think that time is on their side, and especially in the run-up to the elections in November. And President Trump looks at macroeconomic data coming out of Iran, the very fact that the combination of a naval blockade, now almost an air blockade, and the tightening of sanctions around Iran has created a really serious economic crisis in a country that is still in the middle of a war with a superpower. And he believes that Iran's economy would collapse sooner rather than later. And so this is why it is going to be a Sisyphean challenge, really, this week for the mediators to try to convince both sides to demonstrate flexibility.
1: Now, counterintuitively, does it have more to gain by escalating to put the price of oil up and therefore perhaps put Donald Trump politically under even more pressure in the midterm elections?
0: Well, there are hardliners in Iran who say precisely that this is a moment of opportunity for Iran to push further and to try to extract more concessions from President Trump and also deter him from ever doing this again. The problem is we have reached a stage in the escalatory ladder that both sides have climbed up in the past few years anything that the Iranians would do could be pretty problematic. If they target U.S. naval vessels in the Indian Ocean, if their allies target infrastructure in the Gulf, especially energy infrastructure, in an effort to increase energy prices, the consequences could be disastrous. And this would become so much more difficult to solve without necessarily bringing the Iranians or the Americans closer to their objectives.
1: Ali, thank you so much. Ali Baez there, joining us there from New York. But on the sidelines of the United Nations General Assembly, the US-led Board of Peace outlined a six-month plan for Gaza's reconstruction and governance. The proposal consists of 66 projects with a budget of nearly $2.5 billion.
2: So how do we move forward? Carefully, step by step. First, all parties must meet their commitments that they made in Sharm el-Sheikh. This is critically important for the process to begin. Second, we need to audit how Gaza is actually run today, its people, its finances, and its services, so that the National Committee knows exactly what is taking over when it goes in. Then we need to see the ISF, the NCAC, and the police enter and recovery to start at scale. NCAC's authority in Gaza will grow with step by step, and it will increase with every weapon that is accounted for and every Israeli force that moves back to the perimeter. Our aim is to have Gaza under a unified transitional administration of the National Committee.
1: Well, Kenneth Roth is the former executive director of Human Rights Watch and a visiting professor at the Princeton School for Public and International Affairs. He says, and he is critical of the Board of Peace's plans for Gaza.
3: Well, it's a very nice vision. Sadly, it's completely divorced from reality. You know, as there's no question that the needs in Gaza are enormous. You know, most Palestinians are still living in rubble, living in tents. The basic infrastructure has been destroyed. And so the $2.4 billion that is mentioned today, it's not even clear if that money has been raised. And that's really just a down payment on the estimated $70 billion that will be required over the next 10 years. Now, you know, the big obstacles now are really that there's been no progress under Trump's 20-point Gaza peace plan. Israel, you know, far from withdrawing, has continued to gobble up territory. You know, it's gone from half of Gaza to 60% or more. You know, Hamas has, of course, not disarmed, but it says it won't do that so long as Israel keeps attacking. And Israel, you know, since the supposed ceasefire of a year ago, has killed more than 1,400 Palestinians in Gaza. So there's been no progress. You know, we talk about having some kind of international stabilization force go in, but nobody's going to send in occupiers. You know, nobody's going to be a pawn for Israel's brutal occupation. There needs to be progress toward a Palestinian state, but, you know, the Netanyahu government is dead set against that. Indeed, the Netanyahu government isn't doing anything to implement the peace plan right now because it fears that that would antagonize its far-right base for the big Knesset elections coming up this next month.
1: Despite a ceasefire agreed last October, Israeli attacks haven't stopped. Three separate Israeli drone strikes killed at least four people on Wednesday. Ibrahim Al-Khalili has more on those attacks from Gaza City.
4: It has been a bloody day for Palestinians here, where the three separate Israeli drone strikes have been reported across Gaza, killed at least four Palestinians and left many injured. The most recent took place in Deir al-Balah in central Gaza. One Palestinian was confirmed killed and dozens were injured due to an Israeli drone strike. Another attack took place in Gaza City near Al-Wafa Hospital. Also, one Palestinian was confirmed killed and many more injured. This attack happened around midday, where people used to come and leave the hospital. And another attack took place in southern part of the Gaza Strip in Al-Mawasi Khan Yunis. Two Palestinians were confirmed killed and dozens were injured after a vehicle was reported struck by an Israeli drone attack. And Israel claims that it targeted the head of Hamas's finance department, while there is no any confirmation from Hamas's side regarding that claim. And amid these discussions about Gaza's recovery and reconstruction plans that are on the table, people here asked that question, and I have spoken to many of them. They told me that they want to see a real tangible solutions for their everyday life challenges. The situation here removes from bad to worse amid these ongoing ceasefire violations, and people ask a very practical question: what will change in our daily life routine? Ibrahim Khalili, Al Jazeera, Gaza City, Palestine.
1: Still to come right here on Al Jazeera.
5: I'm Tony Cheng in a Cambodian scam center, an industry the Cambodian government says it has now shut down. But has it really managed to eradicate a business that was generating hundreds of billions of illegal dollars every year?
6: The latest news as it breaks.
7: The officials have been telling people that it is unsafe to stay in these buildings, but people do not have any other option.
6: With detailed coverage.
8: Extrajudicial killings are on the rise in the occupied West Bank, where the Israeli forces fear no accountability.
6: From the heart of the story.
9: For many families here in Lamert, even when the missiles stop falling, the wounds of the war will remain, sometimes forever.
10: Through centuries of expulsion and persecution, an ideology was formed that would appropriate Jewish identity, facilitate the creation of Israel, and frame it within the Western world order. In a three-part series, The Big Picture charts the rise of the ethno-religious state from an imperial proxy to an indispensable ally of the West, and examines how this alliance has granted the Zionist project global impunity. The Big Picture, How Israel Won the West, Part 1 on Al Jazeera.

0: This is Al Jazeera, a reminder of our top stories. Iran's president says the U.S. does not respect any international laws and, quote, peace will not come in the field of battle. Speaking at the UN General Assembly, Masoud Pezeshkian adds that Iran's military power is defensive. And the U.S.-led Board of Peace has outlined a six-month plan for Gaza's reconstruction and governance. The proposal consists of 66 projects, including infrastructure, education and health initiatives. It comes with a budget of nearly $2.5 billion. Now, let's have a look at what's been going on at the UN, because Tohed Asadi has reactions from Tehran following the Iranian president's address to the UN General Assembly and the foreign ministry's response on the possibility of further escalation.
1: The gist of the matter when it comes to this speech and when it comes to the entirety of the rhetoric we hear from Tehran is that of a two-sided message, simultaneously readiness for diplomacy and readiness for further confrontation. A security source told Al Jazeera yesterday that Iran considers further engagement with the United States under one condition, and that is if the United States fulfills their commitments based on the Iranian demands and conditions. To discuss further the latest developments, I'm going to be joined by Dr. Ali Reza Yavari, who is an international affairs analyst. Ali Reza, thank you very much for joining us today. We are talking about, as I mentioned, a two-sided message coming from Iran, and also we heard the address by the Iranian president at the United Nations General Assembly. Talk us through the key messages that we heard from the Iranian president.
2: Yeah, actually, first of all, thanks for having me. I believe that it was exactly what we predicted just before president's address at the UNGA. The message of the president was of resilience, resistance, and the president is trying to project an image of defiance in the face of U.S. pressures right now, and meanwhile is trying to say that the door for diplomacy is open and we are open to find a diplomatic solution to this conflict. But I believe that, as I mentioned earlier, the president also tried to convey this message to the world that what the United States has been doing is a crime of aggression. It's the violation of all principles of international law, and also try to blame the United States for the global energy crisis as somehow put the burden of the closure of the Strait of Hormuz on the United States of America because of
1: Let me just jump in here because you're touching upon one of the key aspects, the Strait of Hormuz, and Iran is there mentioning from time to time that the Strait is going to be closed. However, we know that Tehran has some conditions when it comes to any potential reopening of the Strait. What are those conditions for the reopening of this geostrategically significant choke point?
2: Great. Yeah, actually, I believe that Iran will have two categories of different objectives, one for the short term for reopening the Strait of Hormuz, and one in the long term for, you know, the end of these hostilities. But right now, temporarily, what they're asking from the United States is that they want an end to this blockade, both the naval blockade and both the economic pressure, the economic D-Day, as the U.S. president called it just before implementing these, a new round of sanctions, and also release of Iranian frozen assets is also one of those demands. And also they may ask the United States the closure of some of the U.S. bases in the region around Iran. I believe that the mere fact that if there is some sort of interim agreement for reopening the Strait of Hormuz by Iran, that fact itself proves Iran's absolute sovereignty over the Strait of Hormuz, and I believe that will be a win for Iran.
0: U.S. Secretary of State Marco Rubio says both Russia and Ukraine have expressed an interest in a limited ceasefire covering both grain and energy. Rubio has been meeting with Russian Foreign Minister Sergei Lavrov on the sidelines of the U.N. General Assembly in New York. The talks are all part of the efforts to end the war in Ukraine. He also says both sides have identified energy infrastructure as one possible area for a limited ceasefire.
3: I think both sides have expressed an interest in some limited ceasefire that involved grain and energy. Obviously, you know, that won't be easy either, because but it's something that both sides have expressed an interest in. I think President Zelensky has done so publicly, did it with us yesterday, did it, I think, in interviews over the last few hours. And so obviously, look, that's something that might happen. It doesn't solve the war, but it does, I think, in some ways, potentially alleviate some of the global pressures that are being felt as a result of that.
0: Russia's pounded Kyiv with another wave of drone strikes, Ukraine saying at least two people were killed and 25 others injured. Smoke was seen rising near the city's main railway station, although officials said that the building itself was not damaged. Kyiv's mayor says two fuel stations were hit, along with a residential building and a warehouse. Also, explosions have been reported in southeastern Zaporizhia. Two people have been injured there. Drone struck a shopping center, sparking a fire. Tigrayan forces have announced they've entered a defensive war as fighting erupts between itself and the Ethiopian government. Earlier, the Tigray People's Liberation Front said it had seized control of an airport in northern Ethiopia. Flights have been suspended at the airport in Mekele, one of the region's main connections to the rest of the country. In July, the TPLF declared its peace deal with the government in Addis Ababa as being effectively dead. The formation of the new opposition coalition has increased fears that Ethiopia is heading for another civil conflict. Malcolm Webb has been following the story for us from Nairobi.
4: Leaders of the Tigray People's Liberation Front say they've launched what they've called a defensive war against federal government forces. They say it follows escalating drone strikes and artillery attacks. We're not able to confirm those allegations. The TPLF's forces have taken control of airports and launched attacks in the neighbouring Afar region. The TPLF fought a two-year civil war with the federal forces that ended in 2022. More than 500,000 people were killed, most of them civilians, and millions were forced from their homes. The 2022 cessation of hostilities agreement held up, but tensions have risen from late last year, and the most recent escalations come just days after the TPLF, along with six other armed groups, announced a new coalition with groups from different regions of Ethiopia that they said had the objective of overthrowing the government of Prime Minister Abiy Ahmed. Malcolm Webb, Al Jazeera, Nairobi, Kenya.
0: Fighting in Yemen is intensifying across several fronts. The Iran-backed Ansarullah Houthis are locked in conflict with the Saudi-backed Yemeni government. There have been fierce battles near Marib, the government's last remaining stronghold. That's in the north of the country. It's a major gas and oil hub. Further west, the two sides are vying for control of Taiz and nearby strategic mountain positions leading to the Red Sea coast. Al Jazeera's correspondent, Maha Ali, is in Taiz and sent us this report.
5: Intense fighting is underway over control and security of the strategic triangle linking Taiz, the western coast, and Lahij. Government forces there said they had repelled a Houthi offensive in this strategically important mountain range. The National Shield Brigade said they had shot down three Houthi drones flying over the strategic Kahbub Mountains. According to the brigades, the drones were intercepted before they could reach their targets or the positions of government forces. The Southern Giants Brigades, which are deployed on this front, had also announced earlier that they were continuing to target Houthi fortifications and reinforcements in the area. This points to an ongoing confrontation between government forces and the Houthis, who are seeking to seize control of or advance further into these strategically important mountains. Government forces have already secured large parts of the area, leaving the Houthis with only a few small pockets on this front in the southern countryside.
0: In Yemen's Marib governorate, renewed fighting is forcing more families from their homes. Thousands are living in overcrowded conditions in displacement camps. Our correspondent Mohammed Al-Qadi reports from the camp.
6: This is one of the largest camps for displaced people in Marib governorate. It's home to more than 20,000 families. In total, more than 160,000 people live here. Most of the shelters are makeshift structures or tents. Some people have been here for years, but authorities say about 3,000 are new arrivals. They fled the escalating conflict on Yemen's west coast, mainly from Taiz, Hodeidah, and Al Jouf regions. Essential services are severely limited. The camp has no proper healthcare facilities, which results in the spread of diseases. The new wave of arrivals is causing overcrowding. Conditions are becoming increasingly difficult. Authorities estimate more than 25,000 families have been displaced as a result of the renewed conflict since early September. For these families, the fighting has not only forced them from their homes, it has left them facing an uncertain future in camps where even the most basic conditions for normal life remain out of reach.
0: Now, Cambodia's Prime Minister Hun Manet has opened a conference on combating internet scamming and opening that conference in the capital, Phnom Penh. Interpol estimates online fraud is a, would you believe it, $442 billion a year industry. It also says Cambodia has become a hub for internet-based fraud. But as Tony Cheng reports from Cherry Tom, the government is keen to shake off that association.
7: The world's first conference on cybercrime, hosted by a country determined to get out from under its shadow.
8: Cambodia will never be a safe haven for online scams. This transnational crimes is a recent post-COVID-19 phenomenon, one that is entirely foreign to our national cultural values and identity.
7: Cambodia's keen to be seen to be cracking down on the cybercrime compounds. This one, close to the border with Vietnam, was home to more than 30,000 scammers, say the police. But those responsible are rarely held accountable for what's often seen as a victimless crime.
9: They are Chinese.
7: Ben says he was tricked into traveling to Cambodia from his home in Rwanda, then put to work calling potential victims in the US. He tells me about one man he says was defrauded of more than $400,000.
9: He had a gun on his head. He was about to shoot on himself. He said he was crying and he said he wanted his money back, but he already scammed. They could not send him back money. So at the end, the guy shoot himself and he dies. And the Chinese mean bosses, they were celebrating.
7: In the now abandoned office buildings, evidence of the online fraud. SIM cards from all over the world, fake US dollars, manuals and coaching guides on how to find customers, make emotional attachment, win trust.
10: The scammers clearly left in a hurry. They've left absolutely everything behind, including pairs of glasses and medicine. But the tools of their trade are very simple, essentially just a mobile phone and a SIM card. And that's the real concern here, that as quickly as they left places like this, tomorrow, they can set up just as easily somewhere else.
7: Investigators fear the scammers have just splintered and gone underground.
11: The compounds themselves were already just the visible side of the broader criminal industry. Just because we don't see them now that clearly anymore doesn't mean that they're not there anymore.
7: This is one of the casinos where the scam center bosses used to play with their profits. But their winning streak may have come to an end. Tony Cheng, Al Jazeera, Trey Tom, Cambodia.
0: Well, the news does continue right here on Al Jazeera. And after the big picture, which is exploring the history of Judaism and how it led to the position the Middle East finds itself in, I'm Rashad Salamat.

0: They have flattened Gaza entirely. There's been targeted destruction of hospitals, places of worship, schools, just eradicating the whole place.
1: Israel is seen as more moral than any other state in the world. The Israeli army is the most moral in the world. The idea that Israel could perpetrate any crime in international law became basically unimaginable. Impunity for Israel is baked into the international legal system from the very beginning.

0: Netanyahu wants to make it very, very clear that what Israel is doing, presenting Israel as the front lines mm-hmm. of the battle against against the Arab world, against the Muslim world. And this brings up this question of the West. Part of the argument that the Arab world is making is that, oh, Israel is just the Western implant in the Muslim world.
1: If you think about it historically, Jews in Europe, over time, were described as not being of Europe, right. were seen as Oriental, were seen as the people who came from elsewhere, who had customs and habits and beliefs that were contrary to European civilization, right? And much of the impetus for Zionism is that Jews were, we say now, othered.
0: Right.
1: Once they come to Palestine, they start seeing themselves, and even before they come, they start imagining themselves as being representatives of the West in the Orient. And to a certain extent, they succeed in persuading the West that they are the sort of Western island in the sea of Muslims, Arabs, all these Oriental others.
0: You're right. There is the non-Western nature of the Jew that then becomes Westernized in a political, imperialist, colonialist project called Zionism. Zionism tries to reconstruct a Jewish people. And it reconstructs a Jewish people because for Israel to be the national home for the Jewish people, there has to be a Jewish people. Mm-hmm. But this notion of a Jewish people is somewhat of an artificial construct. So what do you think about this idea of the Jewish people?
1: What happens, I would say, in the mid-19th century, which takes you also to Zionism, is the attempt to transform the Jewish people into a Jewish nation. But most modern nations today trace themselves to stories that they tell, narratives that they tell, some of which have some historical semblance of truth and some are completely mythological. They invent a mythology. It's a myth of creation of a group. And the Jews had the same kind of story that they told themselves from very early on. And people will accept that it may be a myth or may not. But they now see themselves as part of a certain unit that is distinct from all others.
0: If we go back to the Bible, obviously the story of Abraham, I mean, the birth of the Jewish people is really tribal roots. It's the birth of a family. And over the course of history, of course, that family absorbs many other peoples within it. So obviously, the people are not all necessarily descendants from Abraham, right? So that the very notion of a people is a fiction. But it's a fiction that has certain scriptural roots and certain roots of memory and ritual.
2: The stories of Jewish people were for centuries passed down as oral history. Until between the 9th and 6th centuries BCE, they were written down in the Torah, the Hebrew Bible, as the decreed word of a single creator God. In one story, the biblical God enters into a covenant with a character named Abraham. God tells Abraham to leave his home in Mesopotamia and take his family west to the land of Canaan. Once there, he was to carry out God's work and lead a great nation.
0: They are chosen to be God's people, and this is the land that God gave them. So the land of Canaan that becomes the land of Israel is really, in a certain sense, seen as the promised land. The story is told in Scripture, and it doesn't really have much corroborating material outside of Scripture. They come into the land, and then they establish a kingdom, basically, and they build a temple eventually in Jerusalem. The temple is destroyed, the Jews are banished. 70 years later, they come back, they build a second temple. That temple exists for some hundreds of years. They're eventually taken over by the Roman Empire. They begin to rebel against the Romans. The insurrection is flattened. The Jews are dispersed. It's important to note that the Jews never all lived in the land of Israel. When they're exiled the first time and they come back, most of the Jews stayed in Babylonia. They didn't come back to the land. But the land of Israel became the centerpiece of what became the Jewish religion.
2: Jews dispersed across the Near East and into Europe, some through coercion, many by choice. Just as a new religion formed by the followers of a preacher known as Jesus was set to change the course of Jewish history.
3: Jesus' followers understood Jesus to be the long-awaited Messiah figure, the one who would bring about the end of days when people finally get what they deserve, when the righteous are rewarded, the wicked are punished. Jews did not. And what Christians did was not only criticize the ways in which Jews interpreted the Bible, they began to criticize Jews themselves. Jew becomes a slur. You have this depiction of Judaism as the negative opposite of Christianity. You have negative depictions of Jews as those who rejected Jesus, as those who demanded that Jesus be killed, ultimately as those who killed Jesus themselves.
2: Not just slurred as Christ killers, Jews were accused of murdering Christian children, using their blood for ceremonial ritual, the so-called blood libel. They were made to live apart as a lesser creed, subject to violence, forced conversions, and expulsions, whilst being excluded from almost all professions except moneylending, the work opposed by Christian morality. It was a perilous existence that often relied on the whims of kings.
3: To the extent that Jews could choose where to live, they often gravitated toward places with powerful kings, because the king might extort money from you, might expel you, but the king will protect you from the mobs.
2: As early Christian Europe defined itself in opposition to Judaism, the rise of an Islamic empire spreading from the Middle East to Iberia in the 7th century stirred Christendom to repurpose old scorn for a new foil.
3: Christians othered Jews and othered Muslims. They begin to define Muslims as pagans or as heretics or as Jews. It's a slur. It's a way of criticizing those people who are your rivals, those people whose ideas you find threatening. Don't be like the Muslims, they're Jewish.
2: The Islamic Empire also subjected Jews, including Sephardic Jews of Muslim Spain, to a second-class status. But crucially, they were protected as dhimmis, people of the covenant, not the equal of Muslims, but essentially free to contribute to the business, art, science, and culture of a multi-faith society. And when Spain was reconquered by Christians, Sephardic Jews, along with Muslims, were forced out of Iberia, with many resettling in Arab lands. The Jewish diaspora was broadly divided between the Sephardim, spread across North Africa and the Middle East, and the Ashkenazim, who had long been scattered in Europe. Life for Europe's Ashkenazim remained ghettoized and insecure. But as the Middle Ages gave way to modernity, new laws began to emancipate Jews from many of the restrictions they'd lived under. Times, it seemed, were changing. By the 1800s, Europe's Industrial Revolution was restructuring economies and societies, offering new opportunities for Jews to succeed and progress. But making progress came at the cost of also making enemies.
1: There's now a new type of anti-Jewish animosity that

0: under the label created in the 1870s of anti-Semitism. So you have a combination of thinking about Jews as those who have now become the cause of unemployment, of poverty, of lack of education, of being uprooted, and still the older imagery of Jews as demonic, Jews as different. Now, on top of this, this is a period of what is called scientific racism. That is, there is an idea that you can actually identify different races of man. So Africans are seen as savages, as inferior. Jews are seen as a different race, but they're not simply inferior to the Nordic, white, Germanic races. They are also subversive and dangerous to society. And they take up all those positions that give them that power. They're conspiring to take over the world, and we may not even know that they've done it.
1: In 1881, anti-Semitism fueled pogroms against Jews scapegoated for the struggles of a fading Russian empire. Thousands were killed, their homes and communities destroyed in riots watched over by state authorities. These pogroms kindled the belief among a small minority of Europe's Jews that the only way they could be safe from persecution was in a Jewish majority state. It was at best a fringe idea, but was taken up by an Austro-Hungarian journalist by the name of Theodor Herzl. In 1896, Herzl published a pamphlet called Der Judenstaat, the Jewish State. In it, Herzl argued that Jews needed a state of their own, and that its most fitting location was Palestine.
2: The idea of a Jewish state in Palestine seemed to be such an outrageous and unrealizable idea. What does it mean for Jews who are living in Europe for 1,000 years to go and move to this area of the world that was completely underdeveloped? It didn't really have any reality to it.
0: Traditional Jews not only didn't think of going back to their ancestral homeland, in fact, they were not supposed to, because you are supposed to come back to where you were exiled from only when the Messiah arrives. And if you go earlier than that, then you're basically going against your own theology.
1: This idea of Jews recreating a homeland in Palestine took on the name Zionism. Zion, a biblical reference to the land of Israel. Herzl's vision had little support among European Jewry, religious and secular. But Herzl wasn't appealing to his fellow European Jews as much as he was to Europe's leaders, an echo of centuries past when seeking the king's favor was crucial to securing Jewish interests. In Der Judenstaat, Herzl aligned a Jewish state with Western civilization, claiming that a Jewish homeland in Palestine would serve as a sector of the wall of Europe against Asia and the outpost of civilization against barbarism. Zionism was using the racist tropes of the white Western world to dehumanize the people of the Muslim world, the same tropes Christian Europe had long used to dehumanize both Muslims and Jews, and in the process, offered Europe an answer to its unresolved Jewish question.
2: Zionists knew that part of the success of their project was the upsurge in anti-Semitism. And that, in fact, if there was no anti-Semitism, Zionism would really have no reason to exist. Herzl was going to offer a win-win situation to the anti-Semites of Europe. He said, I have a deal for you. I can take the Jews off your hand. And a lot of European leaders said, yeah, that sounds good. If you can solve our problem, we'll help you solve your problem.
0: His thinking is very European. It's progressive, nationalist, colonial thinking. It's about creating a European outpost in Palestine because they are European, they are part of a European culture, but that European culture no longer wants them.
1: The pogroms had convinced hundreds of thousands of Jews to leave Eastern Europe and start new lives in the United States. But an estimated 25,000 made the move to Palestine. They were followed by a second wave of Jews fleeing more pogroms in Russia at the beginning of the 20th century, heading to a land of some 500,000 Arab Muslims living alongside small Christian and Jewish minorities, putting paid to the Zionist lie of a land without a people. But new Jewish immigrants had already established their own farms and factories, built their own towns on land bought by elite Jewish families like the Rothschilds, whose banking riches helped finance a whole civic infrastructure set apart from the Arabs.
2: At that point, the Arab population begins to see something bigger is going on. This is not just Jews who want to come to the land of Israel. There's some project. They were trying to build a society.
0: The people coming from Europe have come with an idea to create their own Jewish communities, not simply to be part of an Ottoman society.
1: By 1917, with the First World War still raging, Ottoman society was on the brink of collapse, with Britain, the leading world power, itching to seize the Ottomans' Arab lands, including Palestine. Britain's imperial greed converged with Zionist ambition. Securing the support of wealthy European Jews, so the British thought, would boost their chances of victory. And once the war was won, a friendly Jewish state planted in Palestine would be a proxy for British rule and a buffer against Arab hostility. But the convergence went much deeper. British Prime Minister David Lloyd George and Foreign Secretary Arthur Balfour were both Christian Zionists. They understood a return of Jews to a biblical homeland as a precondition for the second coming of Christ, when those who accepted Jesus as the Messiah ascended to heaven, and those who didn't, most notably the Jews, were left to perish.
2: Christian Zionism was a way to free Europe of Jews. So there's that kind of complicated relationship where anti-Semitism and Zionism are working together, where Zionism is a perfect answer to that problem. And this is all coming from a colonialist mindset where, well, the Middle East is just like outside of civilization. Like, it doesn't matter what happens there.
1: In November 1917, before the war had been won, Arthur Balfour issued a declaration that announced the British government's support for the establishment in Palestine of a national home for the Jewish people, saying nothing of the Arab people already there.
2: It doesn't mention the Arabs. Its attempt is to say, we're going to create some kind of European-like Jewish state in Palestine, where Jews can live and flourish on a portion of their historic homeland. Not the entirety of their historic homeland, but a portion of their historic homeland.
1: Palestine was already in the process of being hived off for the growing Ashkenazi population. But now, one of Zionism's leading figures, David Ben-Gurion, recognized the potential of what the Balfour Declaration promised and was quick to address those thirsting for more than just a part of Palestine.
2: Ben-Gurion made a very, very impassioned speech trying to convince many, many Zionist detractors who were not in favor of partition, because for them, they wanted from the river to the sea. And Ben-Gurion convinced them that this was the first step, and we'll move on from there. And this was ultimately the convincing narrative that brought most of those Zionists on board.
0: From that point of view, the Zionists are thinking, yes, there are people there, but we are coming to create our own national home. And what will happen with the people who live there, that's to be seen.
2: One of the things that I wanted to also ask you about is on this question of Orientalism and the view of the Muslim as other, there is this division between the West and the East, the Christian world and the Arab world, and the Orientalist understanding of what the Arab is, both in terms of the attractiveness and also the kind of rejection of the idea of the stereotype of the Arab. But how does the anti-Muslim, which goes back to the Middle Ages and Christianity mm-hmm. versus Islam, mm-hmm. how does that play into the kind of Zionist project, kind of like reviving this medieval battle between Christianity and Islam in terms of the West and the East?
0: The view of the Orient in Europe, especially later in the United States as well, is a complex one because Europe has, as it does with Jews, it has a long history with Islam. The going back to the reconquest of Spain, going back to such areas as Sicily, taken over by Arabs and then taken over by Normans and so forth. All of those events are sort of deeply embedded, I think, in the European memory of their own history. Now, that, of course, combines, again, with power politics, that Europeans can actually go and grab these territories right. or have power over them, which is what they do at the end of World War I. Now, if you add to that the way that the Balfour Declaration specifically speaks about the territory of Palestine itself, there, in fact, it does not speak about the rest of the population, which is the vast majority of the people. It only refers to the Jews as those who have particular rights. And so Zionism says, well, we can self-determine as a nation. So once they move to that land with that ethno-national ideology, they speak directly, completely, openly, proudly of colonization. Right. They built colonies.
2: Right.
0: They call them colonies. And that process creates what is functionally a settler colonial process. And they get exactly the response that one can expect. By competing over land with the people who live there, they create their own opposition. It is, in that sense, a profoundly dialectical process.
3: At the end of World War II, there were hundreds of thousands of displaced Jews with nowhere to go.
0: The revisionist Zionist movement says, we all know that the Arabs will not accept us here. They will have to do it by force.
4: Take the land of an indigenous group and build a different society on it.
0: Palestinians flee from their villages because they're afraid of massacres.
5: Jews and Israelis came to be seen as insiders.
2: Israel became the American footprint in the Middle East.
6: Through centuries of expulsion and persecution, an ideology was formed that would appropriate Jewish identity, facilitate the creation of Israel, and frame it within the Western world order. In a three-part series, The Big Picture charts the rise of the ethno-religious state from an imperial proxy to an indispensable ally of the West, and examines how this alliance has granted the Zionist project global impunity. The Big Picture, How Israel Won the West, Part 2 on Al Jazeera.
7: In what ways does this war on Iran reflect a belief in the concept of the greater Israel?
8: Tackling the big issues on Al Jazeera. In the face of environmental issues,
9: we contribute the least to the causes of climate change, and yet we are at the forefront.
8: The island nations are resolute in confronting the challenges they face.
10: The solutions for our problems are within us. No one can come from the outside and solve those troubles. It must be solved from the inside.
8: Al Jazeera examines the resilience and determination of the Pacific nations facing the critical role in shaping their destiny. Fight for the Pacific. Rising tide, shifting powers on Al Jazeera.
11: People gathered here in Dahir tonight to affirm that they see the US-Israel war in Iran and Israel's war on Hezbollah here in Lebanon as inextricably linked.
12: The Assad regime effectively turned Syria into a narco state. The amphetamine was manufactured here and exported across the Middle East and around the world.
11: The strikes hit a busy residential mixed commercial neighborhood in Beirut's southern suburbs in the middle of a Sunday afternoon. Two Israeli warplanes with four missiles destroyed this residential apartment building.

0: I'm Imran Khan. This is Al Jazeera live from Doha, coming up on the program.
1: These children perished under bombs with weapons used by the United States and Israel. They were innocent.
0: Now, Iran's president says his people have been victims of U.S. terrorism in his U.N. General Assembly address. Masoud Pezeshkian insists Tehran will never surrender. And the U.S.-led Board of Peace outlines a six-month plan for rebuilding Gaza. But questions remain over its funding and effectiveness as Israel continues its attacks. U.S. Secretary of State Marco Rubio says that Russia and Ukraine have expressed an interest in a limited ceasefire covering grain and energy. President Zelensky is due to address the UN shortly. And Tigrayan forces say they're back at war with the Ethiopian government after seizing control of an airport in the north. Now, Al Jazeera special coverage of the 81st United Nations General Assembly continues from New York. Folly Batibo leads our reporting from the Rose Garden at the UN headquarters.
2: Imran, thank you very much. Lots of intense activity at the United Nations General Assembly. Diplomatic activity, of course, inside the hall as leaders continue to deliver their speeches, but outside of it as well, as meetings, bilateral meetings happen to try and resolve some of the world's most pressing issues. I'm Fully Batibo. Welcome to our special coverage live from the Rose Garden here at UN headquarters in New York of the 2026 General Assembly. This is day two now, and so far we have had speeches from Syria's President Ahmed al-Shara. The Iranian President Masoud Pezeshkian has also taken to the podium, rejecting U.S. accusations that Iran is a terrorist state. Addressing the General Assembly a short while ago, Masoud Pezeshkian accused the U.S. and Israel of attacking Iranian civilians and said Tehran had only acted in self-defense.
1: Yesterday, the United States president described us as terrorists. We have been the victims of terrorism. I come from an Iran in which our esteemed supreme leader was assassinated without any legal framework or reason. I come from an Iran where, in truth, they bombed a school. You see these children? These children perished under bombs with weapons used by the United States and Israel. They were innocent, had committed no crimes. Those who are terrorists and train and protect terrorists describe us as such. We have only defended ourselves. We are not terrorists. Our innocent people have been the targets of cowardly attacks and aggressions imposed upon our country, and we defended ourselves with utmost strength.
2: And Syria's President Ahmed al-Shara has also addressed the

0: with the orientation we are seeing at the global level. This is reminiscent of an era that we thought was long gone. We call for the withdrawal of Israeli forces. We reject their aggression, which undermines peace and security.
1: In the coming hours, Ukraine's President Volodymyr Zelensky will be addressing the UN General Assembly. Ahead of that, the U.S. Secretary of State Marco Rubio said both Russia and Ukraine have expressed an interest in a limited ceasefire covering both grain and energy. Rubio met with Russian Foreign Minister Sergei Lavrov on the sidelines of the UN General Assembly here in New York. The talks are part of the efforts to end the war in Ukraine. He also says that the war will not be resolved on the battlefield, but through negotiations and an agreement. France has also held a UN Security Council meeting on Ukraine. France currently holds the rotating presidency of the Security Council, and we'll be speaking to the French Foreign Ministry spokesperson about that in just a minute. But here is what Rubio had to say about the war in Ukraine. Let's listen to that.
2: I think both sides have expressed an interest in some limited ceasefire that involved grain and energy. Obviously, you know, that won't be easy either, because but it's something that both sides have expressed an interest in. I think President Zelensky has done so publicly, did it with us yesterday, did it, I think, in interviews over the last few hours. And so obviously, look, that's something that might happen. It doesn't solve the war, but it does, I think, in some ways, potentially alleviate some of the global pressures that are being felt as a result of that.
1: Also on the sidelines of the UN General Assembly, the U.S.-led Board of Peace has outlined a six-month plan for Gaza's reconstruction and governance. But after nearly a year of Israeli ceasefire violations, critics say there is no sign this plan can be implemented successfully.
3: So how do we move forward? Carefully, step by step. First, all parties must meet their commitments that they made in Sharm el-Sheikh. This is critically important for the process to begin. Second, we need to audit how Gaza is actually run today, its people, its finances, and its services, so that the National Committee knows exactly what is taking over when it goes in. Then we need to see the ISF, the NCAC, and the police enter, and recovery to start at scale. NCAC's authority in Gaza will grow with step by step, and it will increase with every weapon that is accounted for and every Israeli force that moves back to the perimeter. Our aim is to have Gaza under a unified transitional administration of the National Committee.
1: Well, joining us now here at our Rose Garden studio in New York is Pascal Confavreux, who's the spokesperson for the French Foreign Ministry for Europe and Foreign Affairs. Thank you so much, Mr. Confavreux, for your time. Lots to talk about Ukraine, of course, and that Security Council meeting that France has chaired. But I wanted to ask you first about this Board of Peace and the plan that they've come up with for the reconstruction of Gaza. Can this be implemented successfully in your view?
4: Last year, 142 countries recognized that there need to be the two-state solution. There was a very precise plan that now has to be implemented. Things have been done, as hostages have been released, a ceasefire has been implemented, but other things have to be done. The humanitarian aid has to enter fully, and colonization and acceleration of colonization in the West Bank has to stop. So these are the different steps that have to be, and I think it was exactly what President Macron said yesterday at his big speech at the General Assembly.
1: Yeah, in that speech, President Macron said that leaders' credibility is under threat, those were his words, for recognizing Palestinian statehood while being unable to stop what's happening in Gaza and the occupied West Bank. But what does recognition achieve, Mr. Confavreux, if nothing changes on the ground? We're seeing Israeli settlement expansion, Israeli settler activity, violence against settlers in the occupied West Bank. What does recognition achieve if nothing is changing on the ground, actually getting worse?
4: It achieved actually many things, which is the broad framework, which brought, you know, to the 20 points in September that were generally adopted and then led to the Sharm el-Sheikh agreement. It has been this ceasefire, there has been then the release of the hostages, and there has been the resuming of the humanitarian aid and the engagement by the Palestinian Authority to lead to elections and to its own reform. These have been done. There has a lot of things to be done, again, global humanitarian aid.
1: Increasing the humanitarian access, because clearly not enough
4: is going in.
1: And the ceasefire violations continue happening.

0: of course, and stopping as well the acceleration of colonization on the occupied West Bank. And no later than actually 12 days ago, with the United Kingdom, with Canada, and with nine other countries, France decided to ban any imports coming from illegal colonies on the West Bank. So these are concrete steps that we were making. It's not enough, and there's still a lot of things to do. That was exactly the call of our leader yesterday.
1: What else is France prepared to do? Of course, you've mentioned the sanctions on settlers, but is France prepared to review trade ties with Israel?
0: We are actually seeing all what we can do at the European Union level. The trade is at the level of the European Union. You need to have the discussions happening there. And we have always said that these are the possibilities that we can discuss. But so far, the majority is not achieved over there.
1: All right, let me ask you about Ukraine, because France currently holds the presidency of the UN Security Council and has chaired a meeting on Ukraine today. We are expecting to hear from President Zelensky at the General Assembly shortly. The Americans seem very optimistic that they can reach a deal between President Putin and Zelensky, between Ukraine and Russia. Where does France stand right now? Where do you see the situation?
0: France stands at the presidency of the UNSC meeting at present now. What I could see is a very isolated Russia, isolated on the ground, because it cannot actually, it's completely stalled on the ground, isolated also internationally.
1: Is it isolated internationally? We've just heard Marco Rubio say that Russia would be invited to the next G20.
0: And then you can see also that they are doing some hybrid threats and escalatory measures in Europe and in other countries because they are stalled on the ground. What you can see also is a very united Europe in terms of support to Ukraine and in terms of also imposing sanctions on Russia. And we are very favorable in the fact that the United States Congress adopted 10 days ago, you know, the Graham Bill, which is the possibility of additional American sanctions on the energy, on the Russian energy sector. You know, that is this sector that can fuel actually the aggression of Russia on Ukraine.
1: This was President Macron's last address at UNGA as president of France. He will step down next year because there are elections due in France. What does he want his legacy internationally to be? What does he want to be remembered?
0: Oh, that will be for him to say. But among the important steps that France led, I really would say that we put together back this two-state solution. We did that last year with, once again, this historical resolution that we adopted in September. That was the first time that you had a resolution since October 7th, 2023, that you could have this vote at the United Nations, a vote that completely also condemned Hamas. Sometimes we forget this part, but that was it. Then you have also we did in favor of Ukraine, and this coalition of the willing that is supporting Ukraine and that will be ready to bring to Ukraine security guarantees once the peace talks will be ongoing, which is not the case at present, because you see that Russia is not really ready to go to peace talks.
1: And this push for artificial intelligence, we're hearing a lot about artificial intelligence at the UN. President Trump now wants to call it super intelligence, not artificial intelligence. Where does France see that debate going?
0: Well, once again, here this afternoon, our Minister of Foreign Affairs, Jean-Noël Barrot, will head a kind of historic meeting, because it will be the first time that you will have this level of briefers. You have the top CEOs of OpenAI, of Anthropic, and also of Hugging Face that will be here, because actually the pace of advancements of artificial intelligence can raise a problem of peace and international security. So that's why it has to be a subject that we put at the UNSC. And what we want to do is actually to see that, can we follow the risk management at the pace of the innovation in this system? And this is, I think it's a problem that has to be dealt by the international community. This is what we do this afternoon.
1: Thank you so much, Mr. Confavreux, for joining us here on Al Jazeera. Pascal Confavreux is a spokesperson for France's Ministry of Foreign Affairs. And with that, we take a break from our studio here in New York and hand it back to you in Doha for a look at the day's other news.
2: Thanks, Polly. Now, Tigrayan forces have announced they've entered a defensive war as fighting erupts with the Ethiopian government. Earlier, the Tigray People's Liberation Front said it had seized control of an airport in northern Ethiopia. Flights have been suspended at the airport in Mekele, one of the region's main connections to the rest of the country. In July, the TPLF declared its peace deal with the government in Addis Ababa was effectively dead. The formation of a new opposition coalition has increased fears that Ethiopia is heading for another conflict. Malcolm Webb has been following this story for us from Nairobi.
3: Leaders of the Tigray People's Liberation Front say they've launched what they've called a defensive war against federal government forces. They say it follows escalating drone strikes and artillery attacks. We're not able to confirm those allegations. The TPLF's forces have taken control of airports and launched attacks in the neighbouring Afar region. The TPLF fought a two-year civil war with the federal forces that ended in 2022. More than 500,000 people were killed, most of them civilians, and millions were forced from their homes. The 2022 cessation of hostilities agreement held up, but tensions have risen from late last year, and the most recent escalations come just days after the TPLF, along with six other armed groups, announced a new coalition with groups from different regions of Ethiopia that they said had the objective of overthrowing the government of Prime Minister Abiy Ahmed. Malcolm Webb, Al Jazeera, Nairobi, Kenya.
2: Still ahead on Al Jazeera, President Xi Jinping is on his way to Washington. It'll be the first state visit by a Chinese leader in a decade. And
4: in-depth analysis of the day's headlines.
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0: You're watching Al Jazeera. A reminder of our top stories this hour. Iran's president says the US doesn't respect any international laws and, quote, peace will not come in the field of battle. Speaking at the UN General Assembly, Masoud Pezeshkian added that Iran's military power is defensive. And the US-led Gaza Board of Peace has outlined a six-month reconstruction plan for the Strip with a budget of nearly $2.5 billion. But after a year of Israeli ceasefire violations, critics say there's no sign the plan can be implemented successfully. Fighting in Yemen is intensifying across several fronts. The Iranian-backed Ansarullah Houthis are locked in conflict with the Saudi-backed Yemeni government. There's been fierce battles near Marib, the government's last remaining stronghold. That's in the north of the country. It's a major gas and oil hub. Further west, the two sides are vying for control of Taiz and a nearby strategic mountain positions leading to the Red Sea coast. Al Jazeera's correspondent Maha Ali is in Taiz and sent us this report.
1: Intense fighting is underway over control and security of the strategic triangle linking Taiz, the western coast and Lahej. Government forces there said they had repelled a Houthi offensive in this strategically important mountain range. The National Shield Brigade said they had shot down three Houthi drones flying over the strategic Kahbub Mountains. According to the brigades, the drones were intercepted before they could reach their targets or the positions of government forces. The Southern Giants Brigades, which are deployed on this front, had also announced earlier that they were continuing to target Houthi fortifications and reinforcements in the area. This points to an ongoing confrontation between government forces and the Houthis, who are seeking to seize control of or advance further into these strategically important mountains. Government forces have already secured large parts of the area, leaving the Houthis with only a few small pockets on this front in the southern countryside.
0: Now, China's President Xi Jinping is expected in Washington this week for talks with his US counterpart, Donald Trump. The future of a fragile trade truce is expected to dominate the agenda. Both sides are seeking to manage tensions between the world's two largest economies. Now, Katrina Yu's been speaking to businesses affected by tariffs in Langfang.
2: At this furniture company in Hebei, northern China, American orders were once an important part of business. But manager Zhao Lijiang says the renewed trade war has made that market harder to reach. The business has been forced to expand sales to other regions.
3: We hope that tariff between China and the U.S. can be lowered. This would allow our exports to rebound and enable more Chinese furniture to enter the U.S. market.
2: Since Donald Trump returned to office, both sides have raised tariffs and retaliated before stepping back under a temporary truce. But many duties remain.
4: Some Chinese-made furniture entering the U.S. now faces a tariff of up to 50%, so exporters must either accept lower profits or charge American customers more.
2: Xi Jinping will meet Trump in Washington, D.C. this week, and trade is high on the agenda. The U.S. is reportedly considering scaling back tariffs on some non-sensitive goods. The AI rivalry will also be discussed. Washington restricts China's access to advanced semiconductors. Beijing has leverage of its own, dominating the processing of rare earths, vital to technology and defense. In China, Trump is sometimes jokingly referred to as Chuan Jianguo, the Chinese nation builder. Some believe his pressure on China will ultimately make the country stronger, but others say his policies have done real harm.
5: Before Trump became president, many believed his policies would benefit China. However, looking back now, those assessments were incorrect.
6: Trump is a businessman. If he can get what he wants from China, he will certainly maintain good relations. If he doesn't get what he wants, it is impossible to predict what he might do. He can turn against you at a moment's notice.
2: In D.C., Xi Jinping will also raise Taiwan, looking for reassurances the U.S. supports the One China policy. For exporters like Zhao, success from this summit would mean fewer tariffs and the return of more American orders. Katrina Yu, Al Jazeera, Hebei Province, China.
0: At least 11 people have been killed and several others wounded in a mass shooting in South Africa. The overnight attack happened at a home in a township near the city of Durban in the east. Gunmen opened fire at people inside a house and torched a car. A pregnant woman was among the victims. Former movie mogul Harvey Weinstein has been sentenced to 15 years in prison. Weinstein was found guilty of sexually assaulting a former production assistant. In 2020, Weinstein was sentenced to 23 years for assaulting Miriam Haley. His conviction was initially overturned, but a jury found him guilty in a retrial last year. Weinstein was at the centre of abuse allegations that spurred the Me Too movement in Hollywood. Now, Cambodia's Prime Minister Hun Manet has opened a conference on combating internet scamming in the capital, Phnom Penh. Interpol estimates online fraud is a $442 billion a year industry. It also says that Cambodia has become a hub for internet-based fraud. But as Tony Cheng reports from Shrey Tom, the government's keen to shake off that association.
7: The world's first conference on cybercrime, hosted by a country determined to get out from under its shadow.
8: Cambodia will never be a safe haven for online scams. This transnational crimes is a recent post-COVID-19 phenomenon, one that is entirely foreign to our national cultural values and identity.
7: Cambodia's keen to be seen to be cracking down on the cybercrime compounds. This one, close to the border with Vietnam, was home to more than 30,000 scammers, say the police. But those responsible are rarely held accountable for what's often seen as a victimless crime.
9: They are Chinese.
7: Ben says he was tricked into travelling to Cambodia from his home in Rwanda, then put to

0: work calling potential victims in the US. He tells me about one man he says was defrauded of more than $400,000.
1: He had a gun on his head. He was about to shoot on himself. He said he was crying and he said he wanted his money back, but he already scammed. They could not send him back money. So at the end, the guy shoot himself and he dies. And the Chinese mean bosses, they were celebrating.
0: In the now abandoned office buildings, evidence of the online fraud. SIM cards from all over the world, fake US dollars, manuals and coaching guides on how to find customers, make emotional attachment, win trust.
2: The scammers clearly left in a hurry. They've left absolutely everything behind, including pairs of glasses and medicine. But the tools of their trade are very simple, essentially just a mobile phone and a SIM card. And that's the real concern here, that as quickly as they left places like this, tomorrow, they can set up just as easily somewhere else.
0: Investigators fear the scammers have just splintered and gone underground.
3: The compounds themselves were already just the visible side of the broader criminal industry. Just because we don't see them now that clearly anymore doesn't mean that they're not there anymore.
0: This is one of the casinos where the scam center bosses used to play with their profits. But their winning streak may have come to an end. Tony Cheng, Al Jazeera, Trey Tom, Cambodia.
4: Now, the esports competition is underway at the Asian Games in Japan. It's the second time it's being featured in the continent's biggest multi-sport event, with 11 gold medals up for grabs. South Korea has sent 36 athletes, its biggest team for many professional players. Gaming offers benefits beyond fame and wealth. Jack Barton's got more from Seoul.
5: At the age of 41, Bae Jae-min, better known as Ni, is a South Korean esports veteran who specializes in Tekken. He's won more than 100 tournaments, but he says he's humbled by the prospect of taking part in the Asian Games.
6: Back when I was playing Tekken at the arcades, I never imagined that decades or even 10 years later, fighting games would become an official event at the Asian Games, or that I'd be competing in them as a national representative.
5: The Asian Games introduced esports as a demonstration event in 2018, then as an official medal sport in 2022. For many, that was the year esports went mainstream.
6: In the past, people would ask, what are you going to do when you grow up if you just play games? Nobody asks that anymore.
5: That higher status has driven and is being driven by bigger prize money and sponsorship.
7: In Korea, esports players are already provided with salaries and management environments that match or even exceed those of traditional sports athletes.
5: And for many youngsters here, it's not just about fame and money.
8: For South Korean gamers, gold at the Asian Games means more than a medal. It means exemption from mandatory military service for a pro gamer. That can save a career at its peak.
5: League of Legends champion Faker received a military exemption 2 years ago after winning gold in China.
9: At the end of the day, it allows them to extend their careers, so I think it's a good opportunity for them.
5: Lobbying continues for esports to be included at other major international athletic events.
7: I believe esports will eventually join the Olympics and take on a major role.
5: The Asia Games are already seen as a major esports win, with more than a billion viewers expected to tune in. Jack Barton, Al Jazeera, Seoul.
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10: Searching for a better life. Many crossing the unforgiving US-Mexico border must risk death. For 25 years, a humble man driven by compassion heeds the calls of families distressed when their loved ones are lost to the desert. In a race against time, Can he help a mother locate her missing son?

0: Finding Desert Angels, a witness documentary on Al Jazeera.
1: Donald Trump says a new deal gives the U.S. complete control over Greenland security. But the Arctic island remains part of Denmark and an important military site for Europe. So how worried are the Greenlanders, the Danes, and NATO? And has Trump actually got what he wanted? This is Inside Story.

0: Hello and welcome to the programme. I'm Rob Matheson. Now, Donald Trump shocked the world by threatening to seize mineral-rich Greenland by force if he couldn't acquire it or annex it. After months of tension, a new deal gives the US what Trump calls permanent control over the Arctic island's security. But authority still lies with Denmark. Greenlanders have protections written into the agreement, and NATO says it's still going to be involved. So what did Trump actually get? We're going to put that question to our guests in a moment. But first, this report from Imogen Kimber.
1: The US president and the prime ministers of Denmark and Greenland sign on the dotted line, inking a deal that aims to strengthen NATO security in the Arctic and end months of threats by Donald Trump to take the self-governing island by force.
2: We're going to have a tremendous relationship, a secure relationship, and we look forward to it.
3: These are the first pictures of a new base of fuel, America's most...
1: Greenland already hosts one active American military base and missile warning system, part of a defence agreement dating back to 1951. Now the US can expand its activity at the Pitofink space base and build two more bases. The deal also grants it unlimited access to the island's sea, land and sky. Trump says this is necessary to stop Russian or Chinese expansion in the Arctic.
4: Mr. President, you have been very clear. You don't want adversaries to come too close. I fully agree. And with this deal, they are not. We are making sure that they will not be allowed to get any control or significant influence in Greenland.
1: But the other reason he's interested in the island is its mineral wealth. It's rich in graphite and copper, plus lithium and rare earth elements used in cell phones and electric vehicles. China controls most of the global rare earth supply chain. Some of Greenland's indigenous people, who have lived there for thousands of years, have hoped these resources will be their key to independence. Denmark colonised the island in 1721. Its people became self-governing in 2009. This deal reaffirms Denmark's sovereignty and territorial integrity, but also...
5: And for Greenland, this is not only an agreement about us. It is an agreement with us. It takes into account the people of Greenland, our rights, our livelihoods, and the development of our country.
1: Imogen Kimber, Al Jazeera for Inside Story.
0: OK, let's bring in our guest. Joining us from the Danish capital is Jakob Dreyer. He's a postdoctoral fellow at the University of Copenhagen, and he specialises in EU security and defence policy. Theresa Fallon is in Brussels. She's the director of the Centre for Russia-Europe-Asia Studies. And in Madrid is Fabrice Potier. He's the CEO of Rasmussen Global. It's an independent European geopolitical advisory firm. Well, welcome to you all. Jakob, I want to start with you. All the parties signing up to this seem to be extremely happy about this deal. Is it as good as they say it is?
6: That's a great question. I think everybody got a bit of what they wanted a few months ago, back in January, during the Greenland moment. Both Denmark and Greenland feared a potential US invasion. Now that's off the table. At the same time, the US now has a chance to expand its military presence in Greenland and also has ensured a Danish and Greenlandic commitment to increase their presence and security investments in Greenland. So for that reason, I think sort of overall everybody got a bit of what they wanted.
0: Theresa, how does NATO, do you think, feel about this and the European countries as well, particularly allowing for, as Jakob was saying, this the American expansion in Greenland?
7: Well, this was really galvanizing attention on this region, and there was a bit of alliance friction at the time. So I think that this is a very positive move. I think also we should, you know, kind of think of the larger geopolitical picture. This deal with Greenland, or Trump really was following this from the very beginning of his first term, and he seemed far more exercised to get it in his second term. So the 1951 agreement, this is kind of building upon that. Many analysts have said it's not really much different. It does put Greenland at the table now, which is extremely important. But I think that it's an important development because of the increasing importance of the Arctic. And we see Russia, China, making a lot of moves there, especially with submarine warfare. We've seen an acceleration of that. I can probably talk about that in the next bit more, but I think that this is a very positive development. The EU and NATO are very happy about it. And most people think it was a kind of a face-saving move. Trump wanted something far bigger, but this is pretty much the 1951 agreement, just with a few tweaks.
0: I definitely do want to talk about the positioning of Russia and China in this. But first of all, did this deal and the negotiation of it, did it reveal any European weaknesses?
8: I think first the deal is the result of a show of solidarity and a show of strength by Europe. And there's clearly a before a Europe before Greenland and a Europe after Greenland, you had more than a dozen European member states who were on statement clearly supportive of a Danish sovereignty over Greenland. And I think that played a big role in Donald Trump arriving at the Davos earlier this year and walking back on his threat to basically illegally annex Greenland. So I think it's, in a way, a very positive geopolitical story, one of the few for Europe, showing that when it comes together and shows a bit of teeth, it can be respected, or at least it can deter from the worst action by, in this case, by the United States. Whether it's a bad deal because it allows the US to have unfettered permanent access to Greenland, I think, like the previous speakers have said, this is pretty much the 1951 agreement updated. So in a way, it's been a much ado about nothing, which is typically of how Donald Trump does business. He makes a big fuss, he breaks a lot of China, and then basically you go back to where things were before with a slight tweak. And the tweak for me to have the US more engaged in using Greenland as an important base for a more strategic missile defense, B, for monitoring Chinese and Russian activities in the broader Arctic region, is a win-win for the transatlantic family.
0: Teresa, you mentioned Russia and China. Clearly, that was a key element of this. Donald Trump saying initially that the biggest threats were from Russia and China. There have been NATO officials subsequent to that saying, well, actually, no, we're not really noticing a lot of change in the postures that those two countries have. What's your assessment of this? What is the perception of an immediate threat, if you like, to Greenland from them?
7: All right, we have to look at the bigger picture. We've seen Chinese trying to invest in rare earths, also in an airline, and Denmark has very carefully been able to finesse that, do their own direct investments, and kind of contain China. But if we look not too far in the neighborhood, near Norway, is Svalbard. And this is due to a 1920 agreement. It's open to everybody. And so Russia has a base there, China has a base there. And the Norwegians even shut down the ability of Chinese students to study there because the Chinese have this approach of civil-military fusion. And so their research in the region is something that everyone is keeping an eye on. For example, they have the biggest fleet of research ships in the world. And maybe it's not because they're so interested in saving whales, that they're more interested in kind of charting the seabeds. And they also study climate because that also helps you to understand how to fight in the seas. So this is also very important for them. So Norway has kind of crack down on that. And China has self-described themselves as a near Arctic power. Originally, Russia wasn't too pleased by that. But because of Russia's war in Ukraine and the weakening of Russia and becoming more and more dependent on China, China is able to get so much more out of Russia.

0: So as with climate change, we see the northern route opening up, and Russia had many bases built up there. Now, because of their weakness, China is talking about the Polar Silk Route. And it's not just for getting goods quicker to Europe. Many, for example, Admiral Paparo of INDOPACOM sees this as China being able to move militaries into the Atlantic. Now, that will be a huge game changer. So everyone needs to keep a close eye on this. Maybe Donald Trump in his his way, he's a real estate man, he wanted the whole place. But I think the idea of focusing on this region is clearly in everyone's interest. And so the other issue now about China, it's there already in Svalbard. We see a lot more activity, and their ability to, they have 40 icebreakers. Excuse me. So even the icebreaker count. So Russia has 40 icebreakers. China has about 11, and the US has two. So China is building their own now. They first got the technology from Finland. The Finns thought they would buy more from Finland, but China quickly learned how to build their own icebreakers. So there's kind of this race to move to the north. And we've also seen this past summer a Chinese submarine able to withstand the great pressures in the Arctic. So they are moving ahead rapidly. And the weakness of Russia means that Russia will also share more advanced submarine technology
1: Therese,
0: with
1: I'm going
0: China
1: to
0: right
1: interrupt you there because our other two guests want, you're obviously triggering our other two guests and they want to speak as well. I want to go to Jakob first of all. What's your response to this?
2: I think it's very important to look not just at the military sector, but also at economic investments more broadly. And there, I think it's interesting to see that investors from outside NATO, NATO partners and the EU are now barred from control of sensitive sectors, including mining. And we know that the US is very active in this area, and that it's also an area where the EU is increasing its presence these years. And as you know, this is a permanent agreement which will have impacts also decades into the future, where, as was mentioned previously, the Arctic will be more open and more available as a consequence of global warming. So for that reason, I think it's really important to see this is also a long-term economic agreement trying to ensure that economic resources in Greenland will remain in the hands of the US, EU partners and Greenland.
1: So, Fabrice, we have the military element from Theresa. We also have the economic element that Jakob was talking about. What's your reaction to all of this?
3: Well, I think we should not overstate the China threat, quote unquote. It is true that Arctic security needs to be firmed up with a better and more solid posture by the alliance. But let's not buy into the excuse that the Trump administration built to have this annexation pretense towards Greenland. Deep down, it was a real estate a billionaire who just wanted to acquire more territory in what he considered his domain, the Americas. And then they wrapped it into talking about China and talking about Russia, but you didn't need to threaten to annex basically a NATO-allied sovereign territory to solve this. I think you could have had a much more collegial, multilateral conversation inside NATO and discuss how to better, you know, build up our presence in the region. So I think it's important not to lose sight that this often the Trump administration uses geopolitical excuses to achieve what are deeply emotional, personal projects.
1: Okay, Theresa, I want to bring you in because, as we've just been discussing, this is a two-pronged thing for the Trump administration. Ostensibly, it was about an immediate security threat. That seemed to kind of go by the wayside. The thing that's left, of course, is the minerals that are beneath Greenland. What's your assessment? What's the balance here? How much of this is about a security threat? How much of it is about what's beneath the surface in Greenland?
0: So it's geopolitical, perhaps, versus egomaniacal. I think Donald Trump had a large, you know, gigantic vision of increasing territory of the U.S. He's talked about Canada, Greenland. He's concerned about what he's going to leave behind, his legacy. We've seen a lot of difficulties. There was a company called General Nice. It was a Chinese company that tried to extract rare earths in Greenland. But there are lots of laws and rules in Greenland that made it difficult for them to do that. So this idea that you could kind of extract rare earths, which aren't so rare, they're everywhere in the world, but because it's highly polluting, that's why China pretty much has a monopoly on extraction of rare earths. Mm. So trying to do that in Greenland, everyone has found it difficult. There's also uranium there, and so if you're trying to extract rare earths and you come up upon some uranium, that will shut you down because the local population doesn't want anyone doing that. So it's not such an easy place to operate. And it's, you know, it's Greenland. It's in the Arctic. It's hard to bring people to live there. Even the Chinese population there is very small. Everyone has found it far more difficult. It's more of a dream of developing these things. And I think that, right, everyone has this fantasy that, you know, once all the Arctic ice melts, it will be very easy to deliver these rare earths. I mean, the EU has been talking about this for decades. It really has never gotten off the ground. And perhaps with better technology, there will be other places to develop it that will be far more accessible.
1: I'm going to go to Jakob now, because obviously he's in the Danish capital in Copenhagen. The US, if I get it, I understand part of this deal correctly, US gets to set up new drone warfare units, but Denmark and Greenland actually have the final say on where they're going to be and whether or not they're going to be built at all, which kind of leads me on to, again, a question based on what Teresa was talking about. How much control do Denmark and Greenland have at this point about what happens on the territory?
2: That's a great question. So in theory, they have a legal both obligation, but also a right to control the territory. But the challenge is that large sections of both Greenland's landmass, but also sea area, is remote and with no person living in thousands of kilometers, square kilometers. So the critique that the US had, which had sort of some truth to it, was that although in theory Denmark did have control along with Greenland, the issue was that it didn't have the means either regarding observation technology or military capabilities to actually ensure control and avoiding or sort of detecting if there was any transgression of the sovereign land. So that is a key limit and challenge. But that is also what Denmark, along with its allies, is trying to change right now with $1 billion investments in Arctic technology that, at least is the plan, that will, in the coming years and decades, change that picture and ensure that Denmark is not only on paper, but also in reality, able to control and also detect, observe these areas. Mm. I think one issue that I want to bring to the table here is the question of trust. I was in Greenland in October 2024, just before Trump was reelected. And back then, there was an openness, a welcoming of increased US presence in Greenland. But due to the Greenland moment and due to these sort of threats against Greenland's sovereignty, that trust is not as strong as it used to be. And that's also sort of part of the anxiety or concern that many Greenlanders and also Danes have about this agreement. So one thing is what's on paper. Another thing is if it will be in the future accepted by both the Trump administration, but also other future US administrations. And that, I think, is a key issue, and the trust is going to be really difficult to rebuild and will take a lot of time.
1: Teresa, on the basis of what Jakob was just saying there, are we actually seeing a shift, despite this deal being done, are we seeing a shift in focus from Denmark and Greenland particularly more towards Europe because there are these trust issues with the US that Jakob was just talking about?
0: I think if Europe can develop in Greenland, like I said, they've been talking about doing this for decades, that would be great. But I think Greenland is probably happy to get any form of investment right now. You know, President Donald Trump will be gone in 2 years. And how long this interest in his friends wanting to invest in Greenland remains to be seen. So there's infrastructure issues, as the previous speaker mentioned. There are other places that you can get rare earths that might be easier to develop than in Greenland, especially since there's already a legal framework that makes it far more difficult for countries to develop minerals there or, you know, to extract and mine. So I hope that Greenland will do well out of this, but it remains to be seen. It's still a very tough place to invest in. And I think that one of the key takeaways from the new agreement is that clearly neither China nor Russia can

0: actually invest in infrastructure there. So I think that's kind of a very important development. In the past, the U.S. during the Cold War, they had so many more soldiers there and many more bases. Now they just have one in the north. So if they actually build two more bases, that could help the local economy. That might be more realistic in the shorter term, because developing mines will take a far longer time. So if the U.S. does actually pay and build two more bases, as Donald Trump has mentioned, that might bring in more business opportunities for catering, et cetera, for the region. But it's a long-term opportunity, let's put it that way.
1: Fabrice, one of the things that perhaps surprised a few people when they looked at this deal was the fact that in it, it reaffirms Danish sovereignty over Greenland and also Greenland's right to self-determination. It's actually written into the deal now. It also recognises the need to protect the local environment as well as Greenlanders' cultural, social and economic rights. Is this as much protection as the Greenlanders and the Danes, but particularly the Greenlanders, would have hoped for, do you think, from this deal?
2: Well, I was not inside the negotiation room, but knowing a bit the terms of these issues, I think first to have a confirmation or reconfirmation of the sovereignty of Denmark over Greenland, and at the same time, Greenland's right to self-determination, which are the essence of the agreement between Nuuk and Copenhagen. But having this on the document signed by the United States of America is obviously very important given the threat that was hanging over Nuuk's head since the beginning of this year. So I think this is a real breakthrough in a way that it settles an issue. And I think we can really welcome this and here recognize the good work done by the negotiators and by both Denmark, but also the European member states who have been supportive of Danish position.
1: Jakob, the agreement, as I understand it, reaffirms, as we've just been talking about, Greenland's protection of Greenland's environment. But at the same time, the US is getting accelerated approvals for some of its construction projects, should they be paid for by somebody. We don't yet know who would be paying for those. How effectively do you think that the environment in Greenland is actually going to be protected, given the fact that the US will, it appears, have the upper hand when it comes to development?
3: I think that's a really important question. Also, since we know that for many Greenlanders, environmental protection of these very pristine areas is extremely important. And here there is, I think, a real challenge in both welcoming US and also doing it through these sort of urgent and time-limited procedures, while at the same time accepting, respecting the environmental regulation and protection of these pristine areas. So I think that's a key issue to follow, both regarding the military bases, where before we've had actually nuclear disasters having horrific impacts on northern Greenland, and also finding a way to sort of ensure that in economic investments outside of the military area are protected according to Greenlandic law. That is going to be a key challenge, also since some of these military bases and projects will be at least partly confidential. So I think there we need to follow implementation closely. The environment is there in the deal, but ensuring that it's also going to be followed will be a key challenge, I think, in the implementation process to come.
1: Teresa, I mean, after the initial flurry of anxiousness that we saw at the start of the year, particularly over the statements that Donald Trump had been making, this seemed to kind of disappear from the public view, didn't it? This seemed to kind of like go away and people were distracted by other things. Is it a little bit of a surprise that all this diplomacy has actually been able to bear fruit and with all three parties apparently coming out very happy with this deal?
0: Well, let's give a hurrah for quiet diplomacy. I think the Trump administration has proved over and over again that they grab people's attention on very different subjects so as to distract from maybe other key concerns. But I think that it's a real triumph of quiet diplomacy. It could have been this way from the very beginning. Unfortunately, they chose a different route. But in a time where we're hearing almost every single day routine bad news, I celebrate this decision, and I really hope that they can come up with a clean way to recognize Greenland's sovereignty and to develop these mines in a very sensitive way. But it's also great for security issues, and NATO has

0: made statements about the key area of the Arctic. And this is one area that it's a very large area that will be secure from Chinese and Russian influence.
1: Fabrice, do you think this deal is set in stone, or could it be that Donald Trump at some point could come back and demand some more? Because that is a pattern that we have seen before.
2: Well, we have long learned with Trump that you cannot take anything for granted, that his words and his signature are not worth the paper that they are written on. So I think there is probably a heavy dose of prudence in European capitals. But you also have to acknowledge what Teresa just mentioned, that this is in a way settling the matter in the best possible way for Europe and Denmark. Now the question is, what's next for Greenland? And I think we should not forget that it's not just about Europe and the United States. It's about Greenland and I think its own development. And like Teresa was saying, it's the critical raw materials on paper are plenty, but the exploitation, the capital intensiveness of exploiting, extracting and refining those minerals are not interesting from a market point of view. So the Greenlanders need to find ways to be as autonomous as possible economically in order to be able to make their own choices. And I think that's the tension here. And then finally, I think one good thing that Trump has achieved, it has really upped the ante with the European Union. I was myself, you know, in my organization pushing for a greater engagement by the European Union towards Greenland, which before this whole crisis was quite peripheral and budget-wise and in terms of policy. And now there's a higher level of ambition. I think President von der Leyen has doubled the budget that the EU spent on Greenland. It is still quite modest. We're talking about something like 200 million euro a year. But I think it's a step in the right direction in saying we need to help an extended territory of Europe that has a strategic position.
1: Fabrice, thank you very much. And we're going to leave it there. I want to say thank you to our guests, Jakob Dryad, Teresa Fallon and Fabrice Potier. And thank you to you, too, for watching. You can see the programme again anytime by visiting our website, aljazeera.com. And for further discussion, you can go to our Facebook page. That's facebook.com/AJInsideStory. You can also join the conversation on X. Our handle is at AJInsideStory. Now, for now, that's it from me, Rob Matheson, and the team here. Al Jazeera's coverage continues in a moment. Stay with us.

0: giant U.S. corporation contaminating its own home state.
1: It affected the drinking water of over 100,000 Minnesota residents.
0: People in power asks whether evidence was concealed for decades.
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0: And tracks the fearless campaign for accountability.
3: I was exposed to these toxic chemicals, and as a result, I will die with this cancer.
0: Forever Chemicals, Ground Zero on Al Jazeera.
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5: They took Al Jazeera on a tour of some of the hidden subterranean chambers, which they say was used as a prison.
6: 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These waters might recede in a few weeks, but climate change is here to stay.
7: We're facing a future that we don't understand. We can't predict fully.
8: Everyone here is stressed. Nobody knows what will happen. I need to stay positive.
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10: 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I want to be responsible.
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12: Bringing the communities to consciously agree to put the past behind and move forward. 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

0: Hello, I'm Marlene Saeed. This is Al Jazeera live from Doha. Your top story is this hour.
1: These children perished under bombs with weapons used by the United States and Israel. They were innocent.
0: Iran's president says his people have been victims of U.S. terrorism in his U.N. General Assembly address. Masoud Pezeshkian insists Tehran will never surrender. A six-month plan to rebuild Gaza, but no end to Israel's attacks. The U.S.-led Board of Peace lays out its vision as the bombardment continues. U.S. Secretary of State Marco Rubio says Russia and Ukraine have expressed interest in a limited ceasefire covering grain and energy. President Zelensky is addressing the U.N. now.
2: Plus, American forces are scheduled to leave Iraq in a week. Washington says it's an evolution of its strategy and relationship with Iraq. Where that leaves Baghdad, while it's under pressure to step out of Iran's shadow, that's later on This is America.
0: Al Jazeera's special coverage of the 81st United Nations General Assembly continues from New York. Foliba Thibault leads our reporting from the Rose Garden at UN headquarters.
3: Marlene, thank you very much. Two major wars with global implications have been taking center stage at the General Assembly and beyond on day two. That is Iran and Ukraine. President Volodymyr Zelensky is addressing the General Assembly right now as we speak. I'm Foliba Thibault. You're watching Al Jazeera's special coverage of the 81st session of the UN General Assembly live from UN headquarters in New York. Well, Iran's president, Masoud Pezeshkian, delivered a wartime address to the General Assembly earlier, striking a defiant tone, saying that his country will never surrender to pressure. He called for regional countries to resolve their own dispute without outside interference. Addressing the General Assembly, he says foreign powers should not be allowed to use their relationship with countries in the region to threaten their neighbors.
1: Our regional issues must be resolved in the region at the hands of the countries in the region without becoming a toy in the hands of outside aggressors. No relationship with a foreign power can become the tools of threatening neighboring countries in the region.
3: Syrian President Ahmed al-Sharaa has also addressed the UN General Assembly, accusing Israel of violating Syria's sovereignty and international law. He's called for the withdrawal of Israeli forces from Syrian territory and accused Israel of undermining regional peace and security.
4: We have consolidated our values. We have consolidated the rule of law. Any attempts that violate our sovereignty, that violate international law, will be stopped. Golan will remain Syrian territories. Any other attempt will be stopped according to the Security Council resolution. The world rejoices about our return, but Israel is launching attacks against Syria. There have been 500 airstrikes, more than 1,200 incursions, and 300 detentions. This is at odds with the orientation we are seeing at the global level. This is reminiscent of an era that we thought was long gone. We call for the withdrawal of Israeli forces. We reject their aggression, which undermines peace and security.
3: Well, let's speak to Mohammed El-Hashemi about all this. He's the executive director of the Middle East Insights Institute and is joining us here in New York. Thank you for joining us on what is a very windy day here in New York.
5: Very much similar to the situation, the political situation of the Middle East.
3: Indeed, isn't it? Isn't it? Let's start with President al-Sharaa. We'll get to that, actually. I want to start with the Iranian leader's speech to the General Assembly, because he made a direct call to regional countries in that speech, saying we should resolve our disputes without external interference, referring, of course, to the United States. There was supposed to be a meeting between

0: that took place, a lot of entities and individuals got disempowered inside Iran. And I don't believe today that President Pezeshkian can act more than the mayor of Tehran. So those statements are important. We've been, you know, Qatar in particular has been a negotiator. We did a lot of things even during the peak of our disagreements in Syria. But I think it takes two to tango. It won't be only the Qatar.
1: But what happened to the meeting that was supposed to have taken place in Salalah?
0: So the meeting itself actually was scheduled on time, but rescheduled due to the Iranian the Iranian statement that wanted to maintain the status quo, the new status quo, where they keep using the strait as a bargaining chip rather than an international passage, and at the same time to keep maneuvering and delaying. I think what we need from Iran right now, and I think also this goes in line with the first question, what we need from Iran is one message and one statement and one commitment, rather than a commitment shared in the international arena and a completely different physical attacks that take place in the region. We need consistency rather than circulating those messages that are actually grounded in this extremist ideology and shaped by megalomania.
1: But the Qatari Prime Minister did meet the Iranian Foreign Minister here in New York on Tuesday. And there was also a meeting between U.S. and Iranian officials. So there seems to be some diplomatic momentum. Are you aware of any proposal, concrete proposals that is on the table that Qatar may be a part of as mediator to resolve this conflict?
0: I know for sure that Qatar was very active even before the war starts, because you know the escalations, and this is by the way what we've been saying, because if we didn't, we continued applying dual standards and different positions for different cases, this domino effect will arrive to the Gulf region and then will bypass it to go to even different places. And the Qataris were very active in saying this from day one, that we will end it on utilizing negotiation and on the table of...
1: But what specifically is Qatar doing today to bridge the differences between Tehran and Washington?
0: Look, initially we were in a situation after the MOU was signed where the United States wanted to open the strait using might and power, and Iranians wanted to maintain the status quo of using it as a bargaining chip and as their new nuclear program. What Qataris and others are doing in the region currently is to find a common ground that we can start with. I don't believe that an MOU, even for a supermarket, let alone big countries, will be effective. We need an agreement. We don't need an MOU that only expresses, but the MOU was important for its time to manifest and reflect good intentions and at least to start with. But what we really need right now is respect for international law. Iranians should be, practice what they preach rather than being a good student of Israel and bypassing international law. The siege should be opened through an arrangement between Oman and Iran, and B, this is where I ironically agree with the Iranian statement, that something regional should take place rather than depending on external actors that will wage a war without consulting us and at the same time use us as Trojan horses for their political agenda.
1: Let me ask you about Syria briefly. We heard also from Ahmed al-Sharaa today here at the United Nations, who presented the accomplishments, what's been achieved in Syria in the last year since the war ended. He talked about the reconstruction that has been going on, and I know that Qatar has been involved in helping with reconstruction efforts. Where do you see the process going, and what do you see as the main obstacles today to Syria's full revival, if you will?
0: I think the revival of Syria takes different things. It takes not only the Syrian initiatives and the indigenous aspect of it, but also it takes into account how the international community will be reacting to the new post al-Assad Syria. Now, I think it's too early to celebrate any achievement in Syria, because the ambitious plans needs more time. But at the same time, I do believe that Qatar will remain committed to contributing positively to Syria through the development fund and through investment opportunities that will be open to the entire world. Today, Syria is not, part of you can't consider it as another proxy of Iran, nor can act as a Trojan horse also for Iranians. It's a country filled with opportunities.

0: And amazing people who went through a very challenging times to finally achieve what they wanted. Now, I think they finished their war with the Assad regime, but they have to start a diplomatic endeavor with the international community to ensure that they can get to what needed from the international community to achieve their goals.
1: Mohamed El-Hashemi, thank you so much for joining us. Thank you for your insight here in New York. Mohamed El-Hashemi from the Middle East Insights Institute joining us here. Meanwhile, the fighting in Yemen is intensifying across several fronts. The Iran-backed Ansar al-Houthis are locked in conflict with the Saudi-backed Yemeni government. There's been fierce battles near Marib, the government's last remaining stronghold. That's in the north of Yemen. It's a major gas and oil hub. Further west, the two sides are vying for control of Taiz and nearby strategic mountain positions leading to the Red Sea coast. Well, joining us now to talk about this is Jamal Ben Omar, who is the chair of the International Center for Dialogue Initiatives and the former UN Special Envoy to Yemen. Thank you so much for joining us on Al Jazeera, Mr. Ben Omar. So the situation in Yemen, quite concerning with the collapse of this fragile truce that was agreed in 2022. Did you see this coming? Are you surprised by how the events are unfolding in Yemen?
2: No, I'm not surprised. I'm not surprised because this truce was not sustainable. What was needed in was a process of negotiation, a mediation. What the situation is crying for is a mediator who is impartial and who'd be able to bring, you know, the different sides together to work out a power-sharing deal. The Houthis will not be able, you know, to continue their offensive and establish their control over the whole of Yemen. They were defeated in the past in the south and kicked out of Aden. They will find a fierce resistance if they dare once again, you know, to try and expand towards the south. And I don't think that this anti-Houthi coalition that is not homogeneous, that has no coherent strategy, is able to make advances to dislodge, you know, the Houthis from Sana'a. All sides will need to come together and work out a deal. A military solution has been tried before. We shouldn't forget, you know, that Saudi Arabia, with some other countries from the region, launched their military intervention in 2015. And for 7 years, they were not able to defeat the Houthis. On the contrary, the Houthis established the firm control over the territories that they hold and expanded even more. And they became even more sophisticated in terms of their fighting abilities and became more closer to Iran. So the objectives of that intervention were clearly to defeat the Houthis and install a new government, but that failed completely. What is needed is a political solution, a peaceful solution through a process of negotiation that would bring all sides together in order to work out at least a transitional deal, a power sharing deal.
1: But can that peaceful solution, Mr. Ben Omar, let me ask you about that, because you talked about a peaceful solution being needed. But as you know, Saudi Arabia has accused the UAE of arming the Southern Transitional Council against the very government Riyadh backs. Is today the Gulf's own rivalry over Yemen a bigger obstacle to peace than the Houthis themselves?
2: Well, definitely, the fallout between Saudi Arabia and the UAE has affected the situation, because both sides, you know, have clients, you know, in the ground that they are supporting. What is needed really is a process by which all different actors will come together in order to work out a compromise for moving forward to a transition. But this requires the support of countries of the region and support of the international community. When the international community is divided and even

0: countries of the region are competing with different interests that also affect the prospect for peace in Yemen. Yemenis will need to be given the space to work out themselves their future. And that's what have been, that's been missing in recent years. The Yemenis never had the chance, the space for them to work out a negotiating process and deal with their differences and build a compromise, as they did before. You know, don't forget, you know, that Yemen was a promising country in the in 2011, 2012. It was the only peaceful transition that happened in the Middle East in the context of the Arab Spring. There was a compromise that led the president to step down, and a transitional arrangement was made. A national dialogue was organized, and it was exemplary. Unfortunately, this ended with renewed bickering and violence, and with the Houthis taking over power, taking over the capital in 2014. But nevertheless, you know, the Yemenis continued in the dialogue under the auspices of the UN. I was the mediator at the time, and they were close to making a deal in early 2015 when Saudi Arabia launched a military intervention.
1: We're going to leave it there. Thank you so very much for your time. Jamal Ben Omar, chair of the International Center for Dialogue Initiatives and a former UN special envoy to Yemen. Thank you for your time. And with that, that's it from me and the team here at the United Nations. It's back to you now, Malin Said, at our global headquarters in Doha.
2: Many thanks for that, Folly. Lots more from Folly throughout the course of this evening. Now, Iran's Secretary of Supreme National Security Council has warned neighbouring countries against imposing a US flight ban. Mohsen Rezai says that countries that do so will have their flights stopped. Oman, Iraq and Turkey are among some of the countries that have banned Iranian airlines. Earlier this month, the Trump administration announced that Iran's entire air transport sector would be subject to sanctions.
3: I urge all our neighboring countries not to get involved in the United States adventure. This adventure will very soon end in failure. If any country gets involved in cooperation or an adventure with the United States, its airports will not be able to operate flights. Now it is up to you to decide whether you want to cooperate with the United States or, on the contrary, help defend us and expel American aircraft, or simply remain neutral. If you do not want to be with us, fine, but do not be with the United States either.
2: On the sidelines of the UNGA, the US-led Board of Peace has outlined a six-month plan for Gaza's reconstruction and governance. But after nearly a year of Israeli ceasefire violations, critics say there's no sign that it can be implemented successfully. Kristen Salumi has more from outside the hotel in New York, where the announcement took place.
4: This was an attempt by the Board of Peace to lay out its plans for the next 6 months in Gaza and drum up support. It discussed its intention to conquer 66 different projects, the first of them being fixing water sanitation and solid waste management in Gaza, and announcing that it had signed an agreement to do so with the United Nations. But these plans were discussed against a backdrop of little progress on the ground in Gaza. We heard from the Director General for the Board of Peace, Nikolai Mladenov, who acknowledged that progress had been slow. Israel, of course, has yet to withdraw from Gaza, as was agreed in the ceasefire agreement, and Hamas has yet to disarm.
5: We want to give people a new chance, and we want to make sure that both the Palestinians in Gaza and Israeli communities living across the border have a chance to put it behind them this fear of violence that has driven their lives for so many years. In that sense, you know, we have to do this preparatory work, and of course our discussions with Israel need to take time.
4: The first stages of the plans will also include removing rubble and building temporary shelters. The amount of work that needs to be done is incredible. They estimate that full recovery will take at least 10 years and cost in the realm of $70 billion. That's why they're looking to the private sector as well as the international community for continued support. Kristen Salumi, Al Jazeera, New York.
2: Despite a ceasefire agreed last

0: October, Israeli attacks haven't stopped. Three separate Israeli drone strikes have killed at least four people on Wednesday. Ibrahim Al-Khalili has more on the attacks from Gaza City.
1: It has been a bloody day for Palestinians here, where the three separate Israeli drone strikes have been reported across Gaza, killed at least four Palestinians and left many injured. The most recent took place in Deir al-Balah in central Gaza. One Palestinian was confirmed killed and dozens were injured due to an Israeli drone strike. Another attack took place in Gaza City near Al-Wafa Hospital. Also, one Palestinian was confirmed killed and many more injured. This attack happened around midday, where people used to come and leave the hospital. And another attack took place in southern part of the Gaza Strip in Al-Mawasi Khan Yunis. Two Palestinians were confirmed killed and dozens were injured after a vehicle was reported struck by an Israeli drone attack. And Israel claims that it targeted the head of Hamas's finance department, while there is no any confirmation from Hamas's side regarding that claim. And amid these discussions about Gaza's recovery and reconstruction plans that are on the table, people here ask that question, and I have spoken to many of them. They told me that they want to see a real tangible solutions for their everyday life challenges. The situation here removes from bad to worse amid these ongoing ceasefire violations, and people ask a very practical question: what will change in our daily life routine? Ibrahim Khalili, Al Jazeera, Gaza City, Palestine.
0: Tigrayan forces have announced they've entered a defensive war as fighting resumes with the Ethiopian government. Earlier, the Tigray People's Liberation Front said it has seized control of an airport in northern Ethiopia. Flights have been suspended at the airport in Mekele, one of the region's main connections to the rest of the country. Back in July, the TPLF declared its peace deal with the government in Addis Ababa was effectively dead. This week, the TPLF and six other armed groups announced an alliance aimed at removing the administration of Prime Minister Abiy Ahmed. China's President Xi Jinping is expected in Washington this week for talks with his US counterpart, Donald Trump. The future of a fragile trade truce is expected to dominate the agenda. Both sides are seeking to manage tensions between the world's two largest economies. Katrina Yu has been speaking to businesses affected by the tariffs in Langfang.
2: At this furniture company in Hebei, northern China, American orders were once an important part of business. But manager Zhao Lijiang says the renewed trade war has made that market harder to reach. The business has been forced to expand sales to other regions.
3: We hope that tariff between China and the U.S. can be lowered. This would allow our exports to rebound and enable more Chinese furniture to enter the U.S. market.
2: Since Donald Trump returned to office, both sides have raised tariffs and retaliated before stepping back under a temporary truce. But many duties remain.
4: Some Chinese-made furniture entering the U.S. now faces a tariff of up to 50%, so exporters must either accept lower profits or charge American customers more.
2: Xi Jinping will meet Trump in Washington, D.C. this week, and trade is high on the agenda. The U.S. is reportedly considering scaling back tariffs on some non-sensitive goods. The AI rivalry will also be discussed. Washington restricts China's access to advanced semiconductors. Beijing has leverage of its own, dominating the processing of rare earths, vital to technology and defense. In China, Trump is sometimes jokingly referred to as Chuan Jianguo, the Chinese nation builder. Some believe his pressure on China will ultimately make the country stronger, but others say his policies have done real harm.
5: Before Trump became president, many believed his policies would benefit China. However, looking back now, those assessments were incorrect.
6: Trump is a businessman. If he can get what he wants from China, he will certainly maintain good relations. If he doesn't get what he wants, it is impossible to predict what he might do. He can turn against you at a moment's notice.
2: In D.C., Xi Jinping will also raise Taiwan, looking for reassurances the U.S. supports the One China policy. For exporters like Zhao, success from this summit would mean fewer tariffs and the return of more American orders. Katrina Yu, Al Jazeera, Hebei Province, China.
0: 5 people have been killed in a Russian bomb attack on a village in Ukraine's eastern Donetsk region. Local officials say 6 others were injured after 4 bombs hit Oleksandrivka near Kramatorsk. Cambodia's prime minister has opened a conference on combating internet scamming in the capital. Interpol says Cambodia has become a hub for internet-based fraud. But as Tony Cheng reports from Chure Tom, the government is keen to shake off the association.
7: The world's first conference on cybercrime, hosted by a country determined to get out from under its shadow.
8: Cambodia will never be a safe haven for online scams. This transnational crimes is a recent post-COVID-19 phenomenon, one that is entirely foreign to our national cultural values and identity.
7: Cambodia's keen to be seen to be cracking down on the cybercrime compounds. This one, close to the border with Vietnam, was home to more than 30,000 scammers, say the police. But those responsible are rarely held accountable for what's often seen as a victimless crime.
9: They are Chinese.
7: Ben says he was tricked into traveling to Cambodia from his home in Rwanda, then put to work calling potential victims in the US. He tells me about one man he says was defrauded of more than $400,000.
9: He had a gun on his head. He was about to shoot on himself. He said he was crying and he said he wanted his money back, but he already scammed. They could not send him back money. So at the end, the guy shoot himself and he dies. And the Chinese mean bosses, they were celebrating.
7: In the now abandoned office buildings, evidence of the online fraud. SIM cards from all over the world, fake US dollars, manuals and coaching guides on how to find customers, make emotional attachment, win trust.
10: The scammers clearly left in a hurry. They've left absolutely everything behind, including pairs of glasses and medicine. But the tools of their trade are very simple, essentially just a mobile phone and a SIM card. And that's the real concern here, that as quickly as they left places like this, tomorrow they can set up just as easily somewhere else.
7: Investigators fear the scammers have just splintered and gone underground.
11: The compounds themselves are really just the visible side of the broader criminal industry. Just because we don't see them now that clearly anymore doesn't mean that they're not there anymore.
7: This is one of the casinos where the scam center bosses used to play with their profits. But their winning streak may have come to an end. Tony Cheng, Al Jazeera, Tre Tom, Cambodia.
0: Still ahead on Al Jazeera, This Is America examines the implications of the formal end of the US-led mission against ISIL in Iraq at the end of the month.
12: It's giving you the news, but it's leaving out the agent who killed them, and it's leaving out the fact that they were killed.
13: AI chatbots, the latest effort by Israel to shape what people read about the country online.
14: He wants to create an alternative reality and inhabit that reality.
15: Somewhere something broke on this matter.
16: What we're really discussing now is the spectacle. The state and the mainstream media still in some ways control the narrative.
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18: I'm here in Hanam. Just moments ago, the former president vacated the presidential residence. An emotional farewell for supporters.
19: At this site, we see the family members, the friends of those workers, waiting anxiously for news. We even see them clutching their stomachs as they wait for information.
20: The volcano has been erupting consistently since December. And as you can see now, it's erupting again. You can see the thick gray smoke coming from the volcano, and we can also hear this steady, loud grumbling.

Welcome back. You're watching Al Jazeera Reminder for our top stories. Iran's president has accused the U.S. of not respecting any international laws. Speaking at the U.N. General Assembly, Masoud Pezeshkian added that Iran's military

0: Military power is defensive. The US-led Gaza Board of Peace has outlined a six-month reconstruction plan for the Strip. But after nearly a year of Israeli ceasefire violations, critics say there's no sign the plan can be implemented successfully. Over to Richard Gatesford and Anna Burns-Francis in Washington, D.C.
1: This is America, and this is the Iraqi embassy here in Washington, D.C., which of late has become quite a busy place as the U.S. redefines its relationship with a nation that it invaded, it occupied, and is now getting ready to leave. As U.S. forces prepare themselves to withdraw altogether from Iraq, the country is still caught between a rock and a hard place in the U.S. war with Iran. Today we'll be asking how Donald Trump keeps alive U.S. interests in Iraq's oil and economy. First, though, let's go down to our Washington, D.C. studio and Anna Burns-Francis.
2: That's right. America's latest troop deployment in Iraq is ending. Operation Inherent Resolve, the coalition mission that was launched to defeat ISIL, will officially end in a week. A defense official has told Al Jazeera the Pentagon is on track to complete a full withdrawal by September 30th. Washington insists it's a strategic evolution and that Iraqi forces themselves can handle threats from ISIL. But the timing couldn't be more sensitive. Iran and its affiliated armed groups have already struck American positions in Iraq during the wider US-Iran conflict. And Washington just ended a sanctions waiver that let Baghdad buy Iranian electricity, forcing Iraq to choose between its energy needs and its alliance with the US. Here's Richard Gaysford again, looking at how we got here 23 years after the US invaded.
1: A year ago, US troops started to leave Iraq, even as tensions with Iran were on the rise. The Iraqi government making it clear that, having played their part of ridding the country of ISIL, US forces were no longer wanted or needed, and keen not to be dragged into a conflict. In May, Iraq had a new prime minister, one that Donald Trump had backed for the job against other Iran-leading political figures.
3: Thank you very much.
1: And the welcome in Washington for Ali al-Zaidi this summer was a warm one. Ali al-Zaidi invited more investment for U.S. businesses in his country, and Donald Trump is clearly on board.
3: Iraq has tremendous potential because of their oil and because of other things, but because of their oil. And we're going to be doing a lot of deals. We're going to create a lot of jobs for both countries. And we're going to be taking out a lot of oil.
1: In fact, 48 agreements worth $60 billion were signed with American companies during the visit. They weren't just with oil firms, although ExxonMobil and Chevron will be amongst the largest investors. But getting the oil out of Iraq is one of the big challenges at the moment, largely due to those blockades in the Strait of Hormuz. The Americans and the Iraqis are now looking to revive the Kirkuk to Banyas pipeline through Syria. That bypasses the trouble zone and delivers the oil directly to the Mediterranean. It would also provide new customers for Iraqi oil, reducing its reliance on trading with Iran. After more than two decades of near continuous presence of US troops inside Iraq, just a few hundred remain in the country before the deadline to finally leave. In the last few years, most have been concentrated in the semi-autonomous Kurdish region in the north of Iraq, coming under frequent attack by Iranian-backed militia. The future security of this area is now in question. Since US forces invaded the country in 2003, they've had a near continuous presence in Iraq. Hundreds of thousands of US troops have served in the country. Weapons of mass destruction were never discovered, although regime change was achieved. I was in the southern Iraqi city of Basra when the city fell to British and American forces.
4: Royal Scots Dragoon Guards is now in Basra. Are we here to stay?
5: Excellent. Well, thanks ever so much. It was something that we thought was going to be a long time coming. It happened so very quickly. Just take a look behind us here. Everyone absolutely amazed that the Saddam Hussein sign has come down. I think people standing on it, destroying it now. Very happy people.
1: Goodwill, though, towards coalition troops was soon lost.

0: Allegations of American abuse and torture of Iraqi prisoners at the Abu Ghraib jail caused irreparable harm, and instability brought by U.S. involvement in the country is still to be resolved. Donald Trump, though, now placing his faith in Ali al-Zaidi to lead the country away from Iran and to create a profitable environment for U.S. investors in Iraq that military might never fully delivered. Richard Gaisford, Al Jazeera, Washington.
1: All right, here to discuss how Iraq serves America's interests. Today we have Jason Campbell. He's a former Pentagon defense policy official and senior fellow at the Middle East Institute. And Douglas Silliman, he was the US ambassador to Iraq and Kuwait and is currently the president of the Arab Gulf States Institute. Gentlemen, thank you both for joining us today. Jason, can I start with you? The deadline is 7 days away for withdrawal. Is Iraq ready?
2: Well, that's a very loaded question. I think from a security perspective, things remain very much in flux. We just saw the timeline for the disarmament of some of Iraq's militias be extended now another 9 months. And even that seems optimistic given the conditions. We still have some degree of discord between the northern Peshmerga Kurdish forces and their status with the growing Iraqi government. So while you never know for sure when you're ready, I think there are still some questions that will be continue to evolve even after the U.S. pullout.
1: Ambassador, do you agree? Would you choose a different date?
3: I wouldn't choose a different date. I mean, what I can say is American forces will be out of the country, the combat forces, by the 30th of September. I was there in 2011 for the last time. We completely evacuated, and we completely evacuated. In addition, I would also say, the militias that we don't like, the ones that are being used with in conjunction with Iran, with Iranian weapons, Iranian training, they also have their own positions inside Iraq that they want to consolidate. So I don't believe that any of them are actually preparing to give up their military power, and they're now finding excuses, such as they have to now push some of the Turkish forces in the far north of the country out of the country in order to justify keeping their arms longer than what the prime minister has said, which is the end of next June. So look for a fight here and look for one or more of those groups to somehow keep some military capability beyond the deadline.
1: Yeah, I wouldn't suggest perhaps using the phrase powder keg, but it doesn't feel particularly stable. And so how do you choose that now is the right time, Jason, for U.S. troops to withdraw?
2: Well, I think from the U.S. policy perspective, this has sort of been a targeted date for a while. The hope was that the disarmament would be, if not fully, then largely accomplished by now. That's something that Prime Minister Azaidi was, as recently as his visit to the White House in July, was stating. Unfortunately, that hasn't come to pass. And whether or not this is the right time remains to be seen. You know, the U.S. is giving up. I think some of the on-the-ground situational awareness, which we also saw in 2011, and you know, we'll see how the nature of this security relationship evolves, but certainly seeing some of the assertiveness of some of these militias, not only within Iraq, but certainly throughout the region, we're seeing attacks on Saudi Arabia, attacks on other parts of the region from Iranian-backed groups stemming from Iraq, which is going to make it a fairly untenable position if it continues.
1: Yeah, I want to dig into that in a moment. Ambassador, if then the decision is that the U.S. withdraws, it's happening on September the 30th, is there a perspective that could be accepted perhaps that this is what is needed in order to push Iraq into making sure that those militias do disarm, that they do get some political standing on their own 2 feet at some point?
3: The answer is yes, partially, because the presence of American combat forces, as opposed to military attachés in the embassy, has been a political excuse for Iran, for the pro-Iranian militias, to continue to keep arms. So what this does do is to deprive those militias of the biggest political weapon that they have had to use with the Iraqi population, and it strengthens other communities in Iraq who would like to see the armament disarmament go forward for these groups. In the north, the Kurds, Christians, a lot of Sunnis, even a lot of more secular urban-dwelling Shia Iraqis would like to see these groups, which they believe are destabilizing, not have the weapons and the ability to use them without the control of the government.
1: Yeah, you just talked a bit about the influence of Iran there. And the U.S., obviously, this is a military perspective, but also using some diplomatic pressure here and sanctions to push Iraq out of Iran's orbit. Most recently, of course, given the war in Iran, Iraq's position has been made even more precarious. And as we just said, the US is using some pressure consequently to push Iraq out of the way. Washington wants to cut Iranian airlines from international operations and has threatened air service providers with sanctions. One of the first airports to reportedly acquiesce to that warning has been Baghdad. Other moves are more deliberate. Prime Minister of Iraq, Ali al-Zaidi, has given Iran-affiliated armed groups, as we said, until the end of next June 2027 to disarm. Although some of them are already rejecting that deadline, one of those groups was accused by Saudi Arabia of recently targeting a crucial energy pipeline. Al-Zaidi closed border crossings with Iran in response to that. Jason, how certain are you of an independent political future for Iraq if we are still seeing the US having to apply pressure in those sorts of ways?
2: Yeah, I think that's the crux of the issue here. As we saw in the clip earlier with President Trump, Iraq has a tremendous amount of potential given its oil resources, but the political situation remains very tenuous. And if you have armed militias in the country that are carrying out attacks, again, not only destabilizing domestically, but across the region to other countries, that is really impacting, you know, having a global impact on the economy, that's going to remain a tenuous balance that whether it's Prime Minister Zaidi or whoever is in government is going to find it very difficult to maintain sovereignty with that type of pressure that they're unable to tamp down themselves.
1: Ambassador, Jason just brought up President Trump. Can we talk about the Prime Minister there? Ali al-Zaidi is a businessman.
3: Yes.
1: He's not a politician, a career politician. Why is a Donald Trump-endorsed candidate the right figure to lead Iraq?
3: I would say that being a Donald Trump-endorsed candidate was not the reason that he was selected. He was a lowest common denominator Shia figure who did not upset any of the major factions that had to pull their boats to get him elected.
1: He did also pass the U.S. sniff test, though.
3: But he did. But so have all prime ministers since 2003. The reality is the political affiliation that he has, which is basically none, needed to be expanded. And among the people who are supporting him are some of the very factions that he is asking to disarm, in addition to the broader conglomeration of Shia parties.
1: But does that lack of political nuance perhaps become some kind of liability?
3: It's both an advantage and a liability. I will point out that he has already taken more concrete action against corruption in Iraq that I have seen since 2003. I hope that he continues that, and that has given him some credibility and should help him to take more credible steps to press those Iranian-supported militias that may be willing to make a deal to get rid of their arms to do so. I think a year from now, we'll probably have a couple of disarmed militias and a couple that have decided that they're going to stay the course. And that is when this will really come to a head.
1: Okay, I want to touch on that in a moment. But Jason, just to stay on this, given Donald Trump's comments about, you know, I knew what I was doing, I think I've made the right call, to paraphrase his comments about al-Zaidi and his appointment by Iraq, not by the US, obviously, needs to be pointed out. Is it fair to say that the US military definitely knows what it wants in Iraq, but politically that future is undefined?
2: I don't know that I would limit it to the military. I don't know how much the Pentagon weighed in on this decision in terms of doing a complete and total pullout, in terms of, you know, perhaps leaving, finding some resolution where you could keep some trainers or mentors in line.
1: Are you suggesting that perhaps there hasn't been a good enough assessment done and maybe there should be?
2: I don't know the details of any assessment. I know that there's a policy process in general here in Washington over the last couple of years that hasn't been as typical as one would expect. But beyond that, I think that I think the U.S. interests in Iraq are some semblance of stability, and all of the arms under the at least the purview of the central government. We're not there yet. We will see the degree to which the removal of U.S. forces, as Ambassador Silliman pointed out, deprives some of these militias of their justification for maintaining these arms. Whether or not that will be sufficient seems unlikely. But we're going to have to see as things evolve.
1: Okay. Let's talk about America's withdrawal in terms of troop numbers. It has not been straightforward. 140,000 troops came in at the start of the invasion in 2003. It peaked at 170,000 in 2007. It then began to drop and

0: Until about 2014, when the anti-ISIL coalition launched operations, which brings us to this month, the end of Operation Inherent Resolve. At the moment, fewer than 2,500 troops are left. That's after 23 years and four different US presidents. Ambassador, how close do you need to be physically in order to offer assistance in a situation like Iraq?
1: Well, it depends upon the kind of assistance that you want to offer. And the example of the withdrawal of American combat troops in 2011 might be instructive for what is likely to happen now and in the coming months. We really did take all of our uniformed combat forces, with particularly a financial classification on it, out of the country before the end of the year in 2011. We shifted a lot of those duties onto military attachés serving inside the embassy, and at that point, the consulates in Basra and in Erbil. So a lot of the communication, a lot of the training assistance, a lot of the working through the types of weapon systems and interoperability of Iraqi and American forces was still getting done. Even some of the planning of military operations and training in military operations was getting done through the embassy with military officers and senior enlisted who were part of the embassy staff. So there will never not be any military personnel. There's always going to be a military attaché and staff. So a lot of what we have been doing with a sort of medium to long-term importance with Iraq will continue, probably uninterrupted.
0: Yeah.
1: And right now, we are essentially helping them with situational awareness, giving them a better picture of their airspace than they are able to get on their own. That is going to mostly go away at the end of September, and that may be a bit of a problem for Iraq.
0: Yeah, because you pointed out that was 2011, and within 3 years, the U.S. was back, and in big numbers. Mm-hmm. And so do you forecast that this may be a repeat of history?
1: The answer is I don't know, because we really weren't back in numbers as large in 2014 as they were before that. Mm. We never had more than a few thousand troops. We were never really involved in combat operations other than helping the Iraqi military, the Iraqi counterterrorism service, the Peshmerga, plan operations against ISIS. So the role that we played post-2014 was significantly less than it was from 2003 to 2011.
0: Jason, what happens to all the U.S. bases?
2: That's an excellent question.
1: There aren't any U.S. bases anymore. They are all on Iraqi facilities. Mm-hmm. And I think the only one that is left now is in essentially the Erbil airport. So there are no more U.S. bases in Iraq. And there have not been for several years.
0: Yeah. Okay. So forgive my ignorance then on this issue, because that literally means there is no one cordoned off area in the whole country that is defined as a military outpost of the US in any sense at the moment.
1: That is correct.
0: And so how does that risk, given that you are now down to a few hundred troops, does that risk in terms of physical presence jeopardizing the stability of the region, that there is not that US presence and that those militia groups know now that there are not even a few hundred troops there?
2: I think it provides an opportunity for those who wish to destabilize, you know, either Iraq domestically or the region more broadly. In particular, again, we talked about the Kurdish Peshmerga in the north. They do not have the types of air and missile defenses that even a small contingent of U.S. Forces would typically have. They're going to, you know, be deprived of that shield, if you will, or that layer of defense. That's a for instance. A number of other areas are going to be, you know, vulnerable to attacks from some of these militias or any other, entity that would like to destabilize either Iraq itself or the immediate region.
0: Can we talk about the impact on Iraq from outside countries? Because, of course, Iraq has been impacted since the conflict in Iran began. These are some of the locations that have been hit in the country since February 28th, all the way from Erbil and Mosul in the north to the capital, Baghdad, and Basra, a major oil hub in the south. Now, Iraq has come under attack. There have been strikes by the US, there have been strikes by Israel, Iran going after Kurdish opposition groups. What message does it send to Iraqi people that last stabilizing force within their country is leaving and yet at the same time is also the same side where they see strikes carried out on their country, Jason?
2: Well, I think the optics, it could be perceived as, you know, some degree of, you know, U.S. abandonment

0: if not handled correctly. I think, you know, that's probably going to be more prominent in the north, in the Kurdish region, where this is coupled with at least reports that the U.S. is also going to stop some of its financial support to the Peshmerga forces. But you know, this doesn't have to be necessarily the end of the relationship. It's as again, in the positive light, it's now going to turn into more of the, you know, quote unquote, normal diplomatic relationship. President Trump is very eager to get Western oil companies back in Iraq. But again, that's all predicated on a semblance of sustained stability, even if you remove some of those bureaucratic hurdles that have been in place in Iraq now for a number of years. So if you're in Iraq, yes, you're seeing this as at the very least, a transition of the relationship. You're hoping it's not an abandonment by the U.S., who does play an important counterbalance to the Iranian side of the influence.
1: Yeah, Ambassador, if America still thinks that there are threats on Iraqi soil and it is carrying out strikes, are those not two concepts that are in direct contradiction with each other, that it is withdrawing because it feels the country is in a position to take on peace and stability itself while at the same time still carrying out military strikes?
2: It's very difficult to end war. There are seldom clean solutions to the end of conflict. And if you look at, even if you think that the 2003 invasion or the pushing of ISIS out of the country by 2017 were successful, there are still remnants left. There are still people from ISIS who are trying to conduct attacks against the United States or the Iraqi government. There are still people who believe that the United States should do its best to return Iraq to the way it was before 2003 and put the good Sunnis who built Iraq back in power because they worked with Saddam. So there is no clean solution. The reality is you have to find a way to balance your interests. And the United States has for a decade now tried to de-emphasize the need for American military force and talk about education, climate change modifications and adaptation, and trying to find ways to connect businesses in the United States and in Iraq. Most Iraqis would like to see more American businesses in the country. There is going to be opposition from some of the same political and militia groups that you've seen attacking American forces and Kurdish forces to any significant American investment. So the next playing field may be more economic and political than military.
1: Jason, will Iran see this as an opportunity?
0: Oh, absolutely. And again, that could be just from a messaging standpoint. It could be from, utilizing its connections to some of the militias to act out or target some of those entities within Iraq that have been closer to the United States over time. I think any time the U.S. Pulls back from an area in the region, particularly on Iran's border, that's going to be perceived as an opportunity.
1: Ambassador, you just mentioned there that Iraqis would like to see more American investment. Obviously, economic prosperity helps with security and peace and stability. But there is that relationship, a heavily reliant relationship between Iran and Iraq at the moment. And so how does the U.S. go about extracting Iraq or assisting Iraq and extracting itself from that reliance on that relationship?
2: Well, honestly, the economic relationship between Iraq and Iran is a very dependent one. The trade is almost entirely one way, with Iraqis spending money to buy Iranian goods. I have heard from, carrot and cucumber farmers in the south of the country that they were upset because Iran is dropping lower price vegetables on the local market and they can't get a fair price for their goods. Expect this to continue. And expect that Iran will continue to support militia groups that may no longer be attacking the U.S. embassy or oil facilities in the north, but they will be continuing to try to gain control over the neighborhoods and the small towns and the villages in which they are based in a more mafia, organized crime way. So it is also possible that Iran will seek to use its allies in Iraq to expand political control through somewhat less military means, but nonetheless, things can be very effective.
1: Okay. We have a couple of minutes left. I want to ask you another question, Jason, but just quickly. Should the U.S. then be trying harder to break those ties with Iran, Ambassador?
2: The best way to break those ties is not going to be immediate. It's going to be gradual. And the best way, and this is something that President Trump and Prime Minister Zaidi talked about, is pathways for greater American investment, probably first in the oil industry. But there are lots of opportunities now in Iraq for investment because of the closure of the Strait of Hormuz. The Iraqis are the second or third most dependent upon the Strait of Hormuz to get their oil out to market. They need to come up with other routes for oil, other pipelines that go to the Mediterranean or the Red Sea. And American companies will want to get in on this business, as will others in the world. So I think that there are opportunities that the U.S. should focus on that will help to make Iraq more energy independent, to get more gas so they don't have to buy it from Iran, and also to expand the generation of electricity, again, because they buy a lot of electricity from Iran at very inflated prices.
1: Jason, we talk a lot about forever wars in America with its military involvement. And so off that point that the ambassador has made, how do you make Americans care then about the future of Iraq and why it should help Iraqi people after being there for 20 years already?
0: Well, I think, look, you have to keep everything in perspective in terms of what degree of assistance is required to improve the prospects of longer-term stability. The United States is involved in assisting countries throughout the world, and you know, maintaining some semblance of stability is, of course, in the U.S. interest. In this case, you're dealing with, again, a country that borders Iran, that is, whether it wants to be or not, is home to a number of Iranian-backed militias that are currently destabilizing parts of the world that matter to the U.S. insofar as it impacts the price of oil, the price of diesel, all these things that are...
1: In your daily life.
0: In our daily life.
1: Right. Jason Campbell joining us, former Pentagon defense policy official, and Douglas Silliman, current president of the Arab Gulf States Institute. Gentlemen, thank you both.
2: Thank you.
1: Right. That's all from the team here in Washington. Let's hand back now to Richard Gaisford and Al Jazeera's global headquarters in Doha.
3: Well, that's it for this edition of This is America. We'll be back on Thursday with a program that looks at the superpower summit here in Washington between Donald Trump and Xi Jinping. That is at 18:30 GMT to 2:30 p.m. Eastern time here in the United States. For now, though, from outside the Iraqi embassy, it's goodbye.
4: A giant U.S. corporation contaminating its own home state.
5: It affected the drinking water of over 100,000 Minnesota residents.
4: People in power asks whether evidence was concealed for decades.
6: They questioned me not about my data, but more about my loyalty.
4: And tracks the fearless campaign for accountability.
7: I was exposed to these toxic chemicals, and as a result, I will die with this cancer.
4: Forever Chemicals, Ground Zero on Al Jazeera.
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24: We're looking at the war in Iran from multiple angles.
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24: What the White House is saying changes by the day. 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
4: The Listening Post cuts through the noise and makes sense of the media.

0: I'm Imran Khan. This is Al Jazeera live from Doha. Coming up on the program, Iran's president says Tehran will never surrender, but is ready for a diplomatic solution to its war with the US. A six-month plan to rebuild Gaza, but no end to Israel's attacks. The US-led Board of Peace lays out its vision as the bombardment continues.
1: Limit his room to act. Limit his money. Limit his war. And please.
0: Volodymyr Zelensky urges world leaders at UNGA to keep choking Russia's revenues and impede its war efforts. Tigrayan forces say they are back at war with the Ethiopian government after seizing control of an airport in the north. Al Jazeera special coverage of the 81st United Nations General Assembly continues from New York. Wally Batibo leads our reporting from the Rose Garden at the UN headquarters.
2: Imran, thank you so much. We've had two speeches nearly 24 hours apart by leaders of countries that are at war with each other, nations at war with each other, the US and Iran. On Tuesday, Donald Trump, the U.S. president, threatened to annihilate Iran, but talks followed between U.S. and Iranian officials. And today, they're trying to revive the diplomacy still, while on Wednesday, the Iranian president, Masoud Pezeshkian, struck a very defiant tone here, a very defiant note, saying his nation will not bow to force, while also saying that they are ready for dialogue with the Americans. I'm Fully Batibo, and you're watching Al Jazeera's special coverage of the 81st session of the United Nations General Assembly, live here from UN headquarters on what is a very windy day here in New York on day two of the General Assembly, the Leaders' Week. So a few hours ago, the Iranian president delivered a wartime speech, what sounded like a wartime speech, at the UN podium here in New York. And he said that his country is at war, of course, with the United States. He said that Tehran will never accept restrictions on its civilian nuclear program. He also called on regional countries, countries in the region, to resolve their own disputes between themselves without outside interference. Let's take a listen to that.
3: Our regional issues must be resolved in the region at the hands of the countries in the region without becoming a toy in the hands of outside aggressors. No relationship with a foreign power can become the tools of threatening neighboring countries in the region.
2: Here in New York is Shira Alanoud Althani, who's a non-resident fellow at the Middle East Council on Global Affairs and also part of the Qatari academic delegation here at the UN General Assembly this year. Thank you so much for being with us, Shira. I want to get your reaction to what President Pezeshkian said there, that regional countries should resolve their differences, should resolve this dispute between them without external interference, without the interference of the United States. What do you respond to that? There was supposed to be a meeting between Iran and regional countries, which was paused. Why?
4: I think I think he's coming from a good place. Unfortunately, what's happening on the ground is just something completely different. The regional countries were working towards resolving their disputes separately and on a regional-only basis. We had, you know, historic meetings between Iranian representation and Saudi representation and normalization. Things were going in a great direction. It was Iran who allowed the relationship to be influenced by external intervention, by choosing to respond to the American and Israeli attacks by attacking its neighbors. Which is the definition of allowing for external factors to influence, the regional relations. So I would say, I agree, but you first.
2: Okay, so then what about this meeting that was supposed to happen in Salalah, which was suspended, a meeting which a number of countries were set to attend, a number of GCC countries. Is that still going to happen?
4: I think, reaching a resolution is a give and take. It's not a linear path. So I think eventually this conflict, sooner or later, will be resolved on the negotiating table. But the wounds that have happened aren't small. There are lives that were lost. And especially given that all of the countries in the region tried their best to avoid this conflict happening in the first place, the Iranian response to the countries in the region was brutal. And it was completely unjustifiable.
2: But countries in the region still want to find a diplomatic solution to this conflict. We've seen this through Qatar's mediation. The prime minister here in New York on Tuesday met with the Iranian foreign minister.

0: knows, maybe there are some very skilled people who are able to bring it back to life. However, as I said, the wounds that have taken place, there needs to be issues on the table resolved, like the issue of Hormuz, and not using international waterways, and not sending a drone whenever you're upset. That needs to become off the table.
1: Yeah. Let me ask you more about Qatar's diplomatic role, not just in this conflict, but in other conflicts around the world, because Qatar has increasingly positioned itself as a mediator in conflicts, not just in the Middle East, but also in Africa, as we've seen between the DRC and Rwanda. What do you think Qatar can achieve as an intermediary that others can't? And why are more and more countries turning to Doha for mediation?
0: So I think the first thing is that Doha has, that's a little bit, you know, unique, is stamina. Mediation is it's oftentimes a thankless job. Countries end up having to compromise, and by definition, compromise means no one gets what they want. And so no one leaves fully happy. And the stamina needed, some of these conflicts take years, if not decades, to be mediated. So you miss out on 100% of the shots that you don't take. Qatar is able to enter these mediations and stick it out until the end. And that's what makes Qatar so valuable in this process. But secondly, just the pockets of so many different conflicts happening that are so difficult to resolve makes it so that it's in high demand.
1: Thank you so much for talking to us and bringing us a view from the region. Sheikha Alanoud Al Thani joining us here in New York. Thank you for your time.
0: Thank you, Polly.
1: While the Syrian president, Ahmed al-Sharaa, has also addressed the United Nations General Assembly this Tuesday, accusing Israel of violating Syria's sovereignty and international law. He has called for the withdrawal of Israeli forces from Syrian territory and accused Israel of undermining regional peace and security.
2: We have consolidated our values. We have consolidated the rule of law. Any attempts that violate our sovereignty, that violate international law, will be stopped. Golan will remain Syrian territories. Any other attempt will be stopped according to the Security Council resolution. The world rejoices about our return, but Israel is launching attacks against Syria. There have been 500 airstrikes, more than 1,200 incursions, and 300 detentions. This is at odds with the orientation we are seeing at the global level. This is reminiscent of an era that we thought was long gone. We call for the withdrawal of Israeli forces. We reject their aggression, which undermines peace and security.
1: Also happening at the UN General Assembly this Tuesday, a meeting on artificial intelligence, AI, which is becoming increasingly relevant to the work of the UN Security Council, with the potential to both support or undermine international peace and stability. The CEOs of leading AI firms are briefing the Security Council right now as calls to rein in the technology grow. Let's listen to some of what's happening in that meeting right now.
3: Mechanism. Second, we must move from concentrated power toward real global dialogue on how this technology is developed for the public good. Third, we must work together on technical solutions that make AI safe by design, guaranteed by international agreements. I know trust within this council is fragile, but I also know this: the race threatens every nation. I often describe our situation as a car speeding blindly into dense fog. Beside me in that car are my children and my grandson. I worry about them. I worry about their future. I'm no different from any other parent or grandparent. A mother in Shanghai wants her sons to grow up in a world where AI improves their lives, not undermines them. A father in Chicago wants his daughters to thrive because of AI, not to suffer its harms. Our hopes and concerns are the same in every nation. Humanity has summoned the courage and wisdom to manage catastrophic risks before.

0: This is one of those moments, far bigger than any personal, commercial, or national interests. Thank you.
1: Je remercie Monsieur Bengio de son exposé et je donne maintenant la parole à Monsieur Sam Altman.
2: Thank you, Mr. President, and Your Excellencies. I'm honored to be here and to be able to speak with you all at this important time. We've been talking about artificial intelligence for years, but it feels different in recent weeks and months. Rapid model progress has made the timeline feel more compressed, the upside more tangible, but also the stakes and the risks more immediate. We have a choice in front of us. AI can either be more like a new renaissance of creativity and discovery, or more like a new industrial revolution of upheaval and disarray. The Renaissance was a time when new tools, new ideas, and new institutions expanded what people believed they could do. AI can play that role for our time. I believe that people are much more capable than they imagine themselves to be, but have been held back by limited technology that was meant to empower, but instead distracts and often steals attention. The best version of AI is not about making people cogs in a giant machine, or optimizing every part of life until the human parts disappear. It's about giving people more agency in an ever more complex world, more ability to learn, to create, discover, build, participate. There are many things that AI cannot and should not automate. AI should be built for people, not simply to turn the crank of the machines faster for their own sake. Some of the things people working to build AI have said are so dystopian that they sound like the plot of bad science fiction movies. Anything this power is also powerful is also intimidating. This moment is complicated as we feel both tremendous potential and very understandable anxiety at the same time. These models can help people discover new knowledge, new medicines, better healthcare, stronger education, and build more productive economies. They can be new tools for people to pursue dreams and ambition that today feel out of reach. The complexity of life has increased so dramatically for the average person. AI can be a defensive tool against this complexity as much as it can be this tool of unprecedented discovery and innovation. On the other hand, as AI systems become more capable and more autonomous, they could move faster than our institutions, concentrate power in too few hands, or make decisions that people no longer understand or control. That concern becomes especially important as we approach systems that can improve themselves and future versions of themselves, often called recursive self-improvement. As the process of building AI becomes more automated, the pace of AI progress could accelerate rapidly. This moment calls for extreme care. I largely agree with Professor Bengio, although I'll say two instead of three. I believe there are two ways that AI progress could go very badly that we have to avoid. First, we could lose control of the future to AI. The risk is that it moves so fast that people can no longer follow what's happening or intervene when needed. This would obviously be terrible. The industry must not accept too much technological risk just because the benefits are too great and that they feel too important to slow down. Beating companies in a competitive race is not a reason to make rash decisions, nor do we believe we are locked in a race where we are unable to do that. We have unilaterally slowed down in the past. We will do so in the future. We do not want to build systems. We think it's important that everyone avoids building systems where we cannot make the alignment, monitorability, and safety guarantees that we must. We need to understand what these systems are doing and have strong evidence that they will do what people intend, even as they get very, very smart. Actually, especially as they get very, very smart. It doesn't matter whether people put the risk of catastrophe at 10% or 1% or 12% or 0.1%. None of these levels are remotely acceptable. And we should not train models that we cannot make an extremely strong case that will be able to keep under human control. So that's one way things can go wrong. In the other direction, these systems could concentrate too much power in too few hands. No one person or company or country should be able to use the most powerful AI models to impose their worldview on everyone else. A company or country that believes only it can be trusted with this technology can use that belief to justify almost anything else. We have to reject that logic, even when it's convenient for any one actor. I believe there is a pragmatic path through both of these. At OpenAI, we approach these questions with a clear goal. AI should give people more power over their own lives, more freedom to live lives the way they want, more ability to solve problems, big or small, and to improve their communities. We don't want to fall into the trap of blind optimism. We also don't want to fall into the trap of doomerism either. Getting pulled into either extreme will not help us successfully figure out the challenges in front of us. especially at a time when the world and its people face such enormous challenges that this technology can help solve. So we try to walk the middle path between these two poles. For us, that means three principles. First, as AI becomes more capable, people must remain at the center of AI decision-making. Alignment is not an abstract research question. It is the work of ensuring that these systems reliably remain under human control, reflect human values, and help people guide the next stages of development. We are not trying to and must not automate human judgment or human values. Second, the benefits of scientific progress and economic growth must be by people and for people. AI should help researchers make discoveries, doctors treat patients, teachers teach students, entrepreneurs start companies, communities solve problems that felt out of reach, and much more. The continuous story of human progress is not that tools replace human agency, it is that the right tools make people more capable, and I believe this is going to go much further than we believe possible. Third, this technology must empower people individually. A great future will come from people realizing their potential and building value for themselves, their communities, their countries, and the broader world. We might be the builders, one of the builders of this technology, but we are not the heroes of this story. Our role is to enable people all over the world and to trust in the magic of humanity's skill and faculties. We now have models capable of discovering knowledge that we have never had before. Consider the progress we've seen in math. 3 summers ago, our models were okay at grade school math. 2 summers ago, they were pretty good at high school math competitions. Last summer, we reached a gold level medal in the most prestigious international math competition. And just a few weeks ago, this summer, one of our models solved one of the Millennium Prize problems, the Navier-Stokes equations. These equations are used for aircraft design, weather forecasting, and the study of blood flow. We are not solving math problems for their own sake, but to empower people to discover new knowledge and to use it to improve healthcare, raise standards of living, and expand everyone's potential around the world. There remains so much to be discovered. But it's very important that companies not substitute for the democratic process. If AI is to be democratic, the most important decisions cannot be made by labs in San Francisco alone. They must be shaped through democratic processes and by governments accountable to the people that they serve. At the international level, this will require cooperation. In our history, there have been times where countries who compete and don't always like each other very much still come together for shared interests and the collective good in the face of a powerful new technology. We believe this must be one of those times. We need a mechanism for complementary national and international frontier AI standards. Standards for measuring capabilities, assessing risks, determining whether safeguards are sufficient, and preserving meaningful human oversight as systems become more autonomous. We need common standards so countries can compare evidence, verify compliance, and have a shared language and understanding about what is happening. We need accurate and speedy incident reporting, classification and reporting protocols, so the world can learn from failures before they become catastrophes. And we need secure channels among governments, critical infrastructure operators, and technical experts to share emerging vulnerabilities and new threats. Obviously, these standards should not lock in incumbents or favor one business model over another. They must support open and closed model developers, new entrants and established labs, national authority, and international cooperation. Each government should decide how to incorporate standards into its own legal system, but we will all be better off if we can agree on what good evidence, good safeguards, and good oversight look like on the global stage. We do not have all the answers, and we're very open to any better ideas. We're ready to work with you all and try our hardest to figure out the path forward. We are at a crossroads. One path leads to a world where power is concentrated, decisions are opaque, and people feel that the most important technology of their lifetime is something being done to them. The other path leads to a world where AI works for people, because people, through democratic institutions, help decide how it should develop and guide it, where scientific progress improves real lives, where more people can participate in the future, and where this technology continues to give individuals and communities greater power to live life as they choose. This is a future of realized potential, excitement, and wonder, and it is the future we believe is worth building. Thank you very much.
1: Je remercie Monsieur Altman de son exposé.
3: Thank Mr. Altman for his briefing. I now give the floor to Mr. Dario Amodei.
4: Good afternoon. I'd like to thank France for convening this meeting and the members of the Council for inviting me to speak. AI is advancing very quickly. 4 years ago, it could barely write a line of code or solve a high school math problem.

0: Today, it writes most of the code at Anthropic and solves world-famous unsolved math problems. The trajectory only needs to continue for a tiny period longer, 1 or 2 years, maybe less, to reach what I've called a country of geniuses in the data center. This rapid pace of progress will produce incredible benefits for the world. Just today, Anthropic announced the Claude-led discovery of a new molecular machine. It's a preliminary finding, but it may constitute a new gene editing mechanism that could have applications in gene therapy. Claude led the literature review, theorizing and experimental design, and humans ran and verified the experiments in the lab. We believe this type of application will accelerate rapidly in the years ahead, and that we can make profound progress in the near future on diseases that have plagued humanity for millennia. But these remarkable capabilities also come with risks that must be managed. I see two main categories of risk. The first is misuse of AI models, for example, misuse by bioterrorists to create biological weapons. The second risk is loss of control, model capabilities accelerating beyond developers' ability to control them. These questions are global in scope and concern all of humanity. They are grave enough that I believe they are important questions for this council, not just for economic or ICT ministries. If managed poorly, I even believe that AI could be a risk to humanity as a whole. At Anthropic, we believe we have the best track record in the industry for preventing these risks, both operationally and in our research. We test every model for dangerous capabilities in areas like cybersecurity and biology. We put strong safeguards on our most capable models, and we publish our work in these areas. We have pioneered research in areas like mechanistic interpretability and alignment science that improve our ability to steer and control our models. We also have unparalleled transparency practices, releasing risk reports that run to hundreds of pages. But we understand that as AI models become more powerful, even more stringent standards of safety will be required. And we are always aiming to improve our safety and alignment practices, our ability to prevent misuse, and we are always striving to do better. We will slow down as much as necessary in order to make sure that every successive AI technology that we release is actually safe. But regardless of what we do, managing these risks is ultimately bigger than any one company, and it has an industry-wide and global scale. On September 12th, I called for a collaborative effort to pace the frontier, not to stop AI progress, but to work together to make sure the industry and the world can proceed at a rate where we can be sure that safety keeps up with capability for everyone in the industry. This call had three parts. First, we committed to embed external evaluators inside Anthropic with employee-like access, similar to a food inspector, and we recommended that other companies across the world do the same. Some have already agreed to adopt this measure. Second, we called for cooperation across the industry to set standards and modulate the pace of progress. And finally, we called for global cooperation across the world between governments to set international standards. It is this last area that most squarely falls within this council's remit. I want to offer three ideas in this regard. First, we should begin with narrow agreements that every member can support, such as a ban on using AI to make biological weapons or permitting your AI technologies to be used to make biological weapons. Second, we should build evaluation and verification systems that keep pace with AI development so that states can have visibility into frontier model capability and can verify each other's commitments. Third, we should establish common global standards for testing AI models for loss of control risks and misuse risks, and a notification system for AI incidents that are significant to global security. I believe that this is the most important global security issue facing the world today. For all the differences of the people in this room, we must put aside those differences in order to confront this global opportunity and global threat that is being presented to us at the same time. No leader, no company, and no nation can manage this alone. We commit to working with governments in this room on this urgent work.
1: Listening there to the CEOs of leading AI firms briefing the UN Security Council as calls to rein in the technology are growing. This Security Council

0: The meeting was called by France, which holds the presidency of the Security Council right now. It initiated this meeting and believes that AI's threat to international peace and security has not been sufficiently discussed at the United Nations, and therefore that is why we're seeing the leading AI firm CEOs briefing the Security Council about the dangers and opportunities also of artificial intelligence. Let's bring in Gabriel Elizondo, who's outside UN headquarters, who's been listening to that briefing for us. We heard from a number of CEOs, including Sam Altman, the CEO of OpenAI. What have they had to say to the Security Council, Gabe?
1: Yeah, this is a very significant meeting, and what you just heard there from Dario Amodè, the CEO of Anthropic, was something very significant. He said that global AI is potentially the biggest global security issue the world faces right now. That is a big statement coming from the CEO of one of the two major companies that is on the forefront of frontier models of AI. We heard him talk about, and also Sam Altman talk about, ideas on how to constrain AI. We heard one idea of perhaps a global body to set up some sort of international standards on how to monitor AI and evaluate the new models that come out. And when you think about any sort of global standards, you would think about what body would do that. Well, this building right behind me, the United Nations, is now trying to figure that out. Could it be the United Nations taking the lead on this? It's something that, quite frankly, nobody knows yet, because this technology is moving so fast. What I can tell you, though, is we heard from the Secretary General yesterday saying that he thinks that the AI race is a threat, certainly. We've heard from Donald Trump saying that he is very much a supporter of AI. So this meeting right here is key, organized by France, to really get a sense of where things are at. And the fact that the two leading CEOs are here briefing the Security Council is significant in of itself. There is no plan in place on how to monitor AI from a global standpoint, but I think that's where we're starting to get to at this point, this discussion happening, and you could see it in this meeting.
0: The timing of the briefing is also very interesting, Gabe, because it comes ahead of a meeting between U.S. President Donald Trump and the Chinese leader Xi Jinping in Washington on Thursday. And the U.S. and China have discussed, of course, setting up a notification system for common goals and common threats that would cover artificial intelligence related to incidents and the rise of national security level and threats. What are we to make of that timing, and what can we expect from the Xi-Trump meeting on Thursday on AI?
1: I think you'll hear them talk about it for sure. And it's very interesting, because here you have the two leading CEOs that actually make AI, if for lack of a better term, and they're the ones saying, we make this product, we support it, we think it could have great value to the world, but our product could be very dangerous, right? Very unique standpoint here. Now, but when it comes to the two leading countries that are on the forefront of AI, there are really only two, the United States and China. That is it. They are the two leading countries on the development of AI, right? Both of their leaders have very much a hands-off approach to it. Donald Trump supports AI, does not think there should be any sort of restrictions whatsoever. Xi Jinping, sort of the same. They sort of, the Chinese government sort of shrugs its shoulders as well, in a sense of it is not on the forefront calling for major AI regulation either. So I think you'll see this asymmetry between Beijing and Washington when it comes to AI is very interesting. I think it is definitely going to come up in their conversations, but not in a hostile manner. This is one area where Washington and Beijing seem to be in lockstep when it comes to AI, and they are the two countries, of course, that are leading the AI effort. So there's a lot of undercurrents here, and that's why I think this meeting at the Security Council is interesting, because it's really trying to get a handle on where does the global community go moving forward.
0: Yeah, a very interesting meeting indeed, as you say. there at the UN Security Council. Gabe, thank you very much for now a Security Council meeting that focused on artificial intelligence with the CEO of leading AI firms, briefing the Security Council about the threats posed by AI and the opportunities as well. We heard from Sam Altman, the CEO of OpenAI, who said that people must remain at the center of decision-making as AI evolves, and he called for international safeguards and more regulation amid these growing threats over artificial intelligence and the risks it poses. Plenty more, of course, from the United Nations General Assembly from us here in New York throughout the evening here on Al Jazeera. We will bring you the latest on all the speeches that we've heard today, as well as the upcoming speeches on Thursday as well, including that the much anticipated speech of the Palestinian President Mahmoud Abbas and also the Israeli leader Benjamin Netanyahu. But we will be back in about an hour or so from New York to bring you

0: Is AI, as it grows more and more capable, actually a danger to the future of humanity?
1: I won't lie to you, there are real dangers.
0: If so, can regulation, safety measures be created quickly enough to control it? And if the threat has been overblown, what is behind that narrative? Remember the name, Naza. It is a documentary about the genocide in Gaza that's not been well received in Israel, even though the film's directors are both Israeli. And the written word and the means of distribution. African literature comes home and thrives. It started with a tweet, snowballed into a blog, and now eats up hours of airtime and acres of print. An existential question: is artificial intelligence going to kill us all? At the center of it is a leading AI company, Anthropic, and its CEO, Dario Amodei. It was one of his employees who resigned and tweeted that AI could end humanity before the end of this decade. Amodei followed that with a blog calling for the industry to slow down and put some guardrails in place, a call that was echoed by a number of his counterparts at other AI platforms. With that doomsday narrative making the media rounds, there have been more calls for proper AI safety protocols in the form of regulations. But this is a case of a hypothetical that is obscuring reality, the impact that AI is already having on society. There are also financial considerations at play, and as there often are in stories about big tech, questions about power. One of the challenges news outlets face in covering this apocalyptic AI story is that typically prophecies of doom are not this complicated.
2: There is a substantial probability that this technology could kill everyone.
0: Nowhere in the Old Testament, for instance, the passages on the end times, is there a mention of machine learning. The term recursive self-improvement sounds like some kind of wellness program, not, as one AI engineer describes it, a possible path to our self-destruction. Another complicating factor, big tech CEOs, like the one at Anthropic, are not known for sounding this altruistic, saying it is time to pump the brakes on this technology before it's too late.
3: It's a warning sign that we need to slow down.
0: What's really motivating them?
4: This is getting a lot of attention because of the people involved. Anthropic is widely seen as the most safety-conscious AI company, and these major AI CEOs have all called for a slowdown in unison. Sam Altman, Elon Musk, Dario Amodei, they all have very highly publicized feuds with one another, so now that they're suddenly all agreeing on one thing, that's getting a lot of attention.
5: It's been a remarkable news cycle, and I think that, you know, the media is doing their best, but I think that the critical thing in moments like these is to really separate the tremendous amount of hype and anxiety around these technologies from the reality of what they're actually capable of doing.
6: Media naturally is going to gravitate to real fears that AI could replace everybody's jobs, that AI could build very loud and potentially polluting data centers, or could cause hacks of the banking system or power utility companies in the near future. Those are legitimate risks.

0: they being overweight in media coverage? I think that's a legitimate question, complicated by the fact that AI not only is an extremely complicated field, but it's extremely fast moving.
1: Moving at a pace that other fields like politics and regulation do not. The doomsday narrative was put out there by ex-Anthropic employee Jacob Coxon, who posted it on X, saying AI could kill us all by the end of the decade. That was then buttressed by a lengthy blog from Anthropic CEO Dario Amodei, in which he called for slowing the pace of AI development and the establishment of safety regulations. Combined, they attracted a significant amount of news coverage. Industry analysts welcome that, but argue it shouldn't take an apocalyptic forecast to get AI stories into the news, that there are plenty of disturbing developments on the effect AI is having on humanity right now. Everything from job losses and policing to the way that wars are being fought.
2: The very same week that the Anthropic CEO put out his statement about how AI might kill us all, his own company documented security risks with the systems that they had found themselves, including a cell in northern Yemen potentially using Claude to do ballistic missile guidance systems. But did any of that get a lot of coverage? No. 10% chance that some speculative botnet might take the whole internet down is what got the coverage. That kind of horse race framing doesn't serve the public. It kind of infantilizes us all. And the media, frankly, needs to do better.
3: The AI conversation that we're having right now about more catastrophic kinds of risks.
4: The AIs basically went rogue.
5: Are we ready?
6: As these models get better and better, we might very well get close to the first death by AI.
5: Grave concerns about this moment right now, about the future impact of AI.
3: It muddies the conversation that we could be having about the ways these technologies are already directly impacting people's lives. There are already significant safety and security concerns right in front of us. There's a clear role for government to play in protecting people from it. These harms are really already here today. We don't have to sort of like wait until they transpire down the line.
7: I don't think that focusing on the immediate term and long-term harms of AI is necessarily going to be mutually exclusive. It's similar to coverage of climate change in that there's been studies showing that climate change is contributing to hurricanes and droughts and wildfires right now, but it could also be devastating to humanity at large in the future.
1: In his blog, Dario Amodei called for pacing the frontier, arguing that AI labs must deliberately slow the rate at which they improve their models to allow for safety capabilities to catch up and keep up. Amodei's company, Anthropic, is, along with OpenAI and Google Gemini, one of AI's three biggest platforms. Their competitors point out that those companies could benefit from an AI deceleration to consolidate their positions. And the big platforms do seem content for the entire industry to slow down, allowing them to stay ahead.
5: Dario has been very clear about it.
1: Sarah Heck, Anthropic's head of public policy, spoke at Politico's Decoded Summit in Washington this past week, an event focused on AI regulation and safety.
5: The United States needs to stay in the lead on AI, and you cannot do safety from second place.
1: Hanging over the regulatory debate in the U.S. is China, and the frequently broadcast fear that if Washington ties American hands in Silicon Valley, it will fall behind Beijing, which regulates its tech sector far more stringently.
8: I know what everyone's thinking. If we slow down and we lose to China, then that's going to be it.
3: The idea that the U.S. is engaged in an arms race with China to sort of win at AI development has shaped the development of AI for over the past decade. Time and again, whenever we've seen any movement toward meaningful regulation of the tech industry, we see a revival of this narrative. What this narrative mistakes, though, is that regulation of the sector actually would be a tremendous boon to competition. Nobody is helped if we have an unregulated sector that's engaged in the race to the bottom. That's what we're seeing right here and now.
2: We've seen that movie with big tech a million times. They always promise that they're going to look after things, that they are the ones who know best about the harms that the systems produce. Leave it to us. Don't get involved, government. You're going to destroy innovation. You can trust us. But I think we can know at this point that no, we can't trust them. We have to have outside people come in, study it, and regulate it.
0: When the Trump administration took power,

0: led by David Sachs, the AI czar, they took a very light touch, hands-off approach, where they basically let the industry cook, let companies decide progress on their own.
1: If you can't control it, then don't do it, would be my view, or step aside for people who can.
0: That really changed in April with the announcement of Mythos, the very powerful Anthropic model. You started to have different voices in the White House realize that these AI models had such powerful cyber capabilities that you probably couldn't let industry decide how to proceed on their own.
2: We emailed the three leading AI companies mentioned in this piece for comment. None of them got back to us. One final point on Dario Amodei's blog and the timing. He also called for an antitrust waiver, a setting aside of the laws designed to prevent monopolies, while the industry figures out how to regulate itself. Journalists, however, like to follow the money. And Anthropic, which is privately owned, plans to go public as soon as next month through an IPO, a stock market debut that could place its value at $2 trillion. Trying to bypass antitrust laws just before you float your company is not the best way to build trust. There are also fears out there that the AI industry is just an investment bubble that could burst, and that is among the considerations that Amodei, Anthropic, and all those other AI platforms are making. How to justify their valuations and maintain them.
3: So which is it? Do you actually want safety regulation that's not within your control, that isn't controlled by a club of CEOs? Because if so, then call off the lobbyists trying to stop safety legislation being passed in a bunch of American states. If they're serious about it, then they should take seriously the idea that regulation is something that sits outside them. We don't want a club. We want a public authority with a mandate.
4: Saying that your technology is powerful enough to end humanity is at once frightening, but can also be enticing to investors because they want to get in on the next big wave of technology that's going to revolutionize society, the economy. So it's sort of a double-edged sword, a technology that poses a lot of dangers, but if it's that powerful, then getting on the train is probably worthwhile.
3: Although it seems a little bit odd, a claim about how dangerous something is also a claim about how powerful it is. If it might destroy us all, then maybe it really is worth $2 trillion, and maybe there isn't a bubble there.
2: A documentary that lifts the lid on Israel's systematic killing of civilians in Gaza has set off outrage in the Zionist state and threats against the filmmakers. Electra Scrivo has been tracking this story.
5: NAZA, the new film featuring the testimonies of 24 anonymous Israeli military officers, reveals a system of mass slaughter, a calculated one, in which they knowingly killed as many as 500 civilians in pursuit of a single member of Hamas. The film has been condemned across the board in Israel, and even though it has yet to be released, directors Yuval Abraham and Rachel Shor have faced accusations of blood libel, treason, and anti-Semitism.
6: שמעתי, וזה מזעזע. אתה יודע, אנחנו נלחמים בהסתה אנטישמית עולמית. אבל כשזה בא מתוכנו, זה פשוט בלתי נסבל.
5: Culture Minister Miki Zohar has threatened to revoke the Israeli director's citizenship, accusing them of harming their homeland in order to receive applause from anti-Semites around the world. It's treatment Abraham is used to. Zohar described his previous documentary, No Other Land, which he co-directed with Palestinian journalist Bassel Adra and won the Academy Award for Best Documentary, as an act of sabotage. Hebrew language social media joined in. One far-right activist with tens of thousands of followers made explicit threats. And it didn't stay online. Other far-right social media personalities led a protest outside Shor's parents' house. Israeli journalists, who have resolutely stayed away from investigating the military's crimes in Gaza, have also joined the pile-on. Even supposedly liberal-leaning outlets like Channel 13 have been scrutinizing the filmmakers rather than dealing with the documentary's findings. The reaction to NAZA is as revealing as the documentary itself. But what's even more striking is that evidence of Israel's war crimes in Gaza have been thoroughly documented for the past 3 years. Yet the world only seems to listen, only seems to believe it, when the perpetrators are the ones telling the story.
2: Literature can shape how people see themselves and how they're seen by the rest of the world. But before a story reaches a reader, someone, an editor, has to decide if it is worth publishing. Those decisions determine what kind of voices get platformed and what sorts of stories travel to audiences around the world. For decades, much of African literature was distributed through publishing houses based outside of the continent. 2 decades ago, a Nigerian outfit called Cassava Republic Press set out to challenge that tradition. By building a publishing house rooted in Africa, publishing for readers at home as well as abroad. Since then, African writing has found more readers than ever before. The Listening Post's Tarek Nafa looks at how the publisher has helped change the industry and whether control over African stories really has come home.
7: When Bibi Bakata Yusuf co-founded Cassava Republic Press in Nigeria in 2006, she was told African books wouldn't sell.
8: Part of what we've always heard, a very dangerous idea that if you want to hide anything from a black person, just put it inside a book. People were mistaking the lack of infrastructure for the absence of desire.
7: 20 years on, African stories, including a raft of novels published by Cassava, are everywhere. From international bestsellers lists to literary prizes, festivals, and social media recommendations.
9: Here are 5 books by African authors that will decolonize your mind.
8: I wanted to challenge that idea that there's no market for black or African literature. We've shown that there's a market for it and it's growing. We're seeing a real proliferation of African writing and black writing. Part of that flourishing is down to people like us at Cassava Republic, the work we've done to encourage Africans to really value their own stories. And I think because we've created the infrastructure for that, the desire for it are being met. For me, it's not enough to have African stories. We have to own the means of production. Because whoever owns the means of production determines how that narrative is going to circulate in the world.
10: Cassava changed the course of publishing because a lot of it had been happening externally. A lot of the publishers were publishing from Europe. They were multinationals. And at the turn of the century in 2000, there was a big shift in African literature. So we have a new generation of writers coming up. We needed a new infrastructure for a new generation of young people. And I think that was what made Cassava important in that moment.
7: Publishing isn't simply about printing books. It's the result of carefully considered choices. An acquiring editor decides which manuscripts see the light of day, and it's the publisher that chooses how the story will be marketed and which audiences to market it to. Those decisions shape how Africa is imagined, outside the continent, but also by Africans themselves. For the award-winning novelist Chika Nugwe, the publisher's preferences determine not just who gets published, but which versions of Africa the rest of the world gets to read.
11: I have had people tell me that their manuscripts have been rejected because publishers already have a manuscript from that particular part of the country or from that particular part of the continent. And it's crazy because, you know, even within the same country, we're not a monolith, right? The stories that are more likely to be picked up by international publishers are stories that are easy and legible to international audiences, so stories of war, of migration. What you're less likely to get are stories of ordinary middle-class Africans. Like I always tell people, that there's nothing as good as being published by somebody who understands where you're coming from and who doesn't ask rudimentary questions. Because some of those rudimentary questions suck the joy out of writing. You know, assuming knowledge leaves you free to write truthfully and authentically.
10: Western publishers have always been interested

0: in very formulaic narratives of Africa. So it's always about poverty, disease, strife. But young people on the continent are very much exciting. They are very creative. One of the most exciting things is that young people on the continent, even the ones who never travel, have a global sensibility. You know, the world comes to them and the world radiates from them. And I think that a lot of the work that is emerging from young African writers speaks to that spirit.
1: For much of the 20th century, African literature reached global audiences through publishing houses based in Europe. None were more influential than Heinemann's African Writers series, launched in 1962.
2: With its distinctive orange covers, it's introduced readers across Africa and around the world to writers like Chinua Achebe, Ngugi wa Thiong'o, and Buchi Amacheta, becoming the defining home for modern African literature.
1: But the series also reflected the realities of its time. Editorial, distribution, and marketing decisions remained firmly in the hands of Europeans.
0: The African Writers series is important. Is an important literary heritage because it constitutes our most important writers, most important poets, most important thinkers. But at the same time, it has also always been described as an orange ghetto, which means that at some point it was facilitating a stereotype of Africa as a continent of poverty, as a backward place.
3: The significance of the African Writer series is that it gave the world access to African letters, but also to Africa, because this was how many African countries read themselves into existence. For us at Kasarawe Public Press, where the Heinemann series was about a British publisher with conscience, we are a black publisher with strategy on how we go forward, right? We today are still wrestling with how do you create a publishing infrastructure that is both inward looking and outward facing. I really firmly think that if you want to be read globally, you have to stay within the terms of yourself. And it is the staying within yourself, within your local self, that translates into the world.
1: 2 decades after it was founded, Cassava's biggest success isn't just the number of books it has published, but the range of stories it has brought to life, a catalogue that reflects all the complexity of life in Africa. Season of Crimson Blossoms by Nigerian writer Abubakar Adam Ibrahim is one example, a love story set in conservative northern Nigeria that explores desire, grief, and aging. It's become one of the country's most celebrated contemporary novels. It is a reminder of what is possible when African writers are published by African publishers.
4: So even though African writers are becoming more visible, so winning, you know, international prizes, being on shortlists for all kinds of prizes, the infrastructure underpinning that visibility is still very much outside of the continent. So the people giving the prizes, the bigger publishers deciding who gets published, are all outside of the continent. The implication of that, right, is then that people, even those writing from the continent, who are trying to win all those prizes, who are trying to be invited to all the international festivals, are starting to write stories that they think would be accepted by those who sort of control the infrastructure, right?
3: I always say jokingly, give me control, give me power any day, and I will shape visibility, I will shape representation out of that. Representation without control is nothing. It means that when people are tired, when you're no longer in vogue, when blackness or Africanness is no longer in vogue, it gets discarded. And so I think there's something to be celebrated about the visibility of African and black writers in global publishing, but I don't want to ever be deluded and think that this is something that's permanent. For as long as you don't have the control of your own narrative, you are at the mercy of somebody else.
5: And finally, if your algorithms are anything like mine, you will have spent much of the last week watching the online annihilation of one of

0: the biggest names in pop music, Ed Sheeran. Sheeran caved in to pro-Israel pressure and dropped Macklemore from his U.S. tour over the American rapper's statements on Palestine.
1: One of the reasons why I wanted to come on this tour was because I wanted to stand up here on stages and stadiums across America and say two words that are very near and dear to my heart, free Palestine.
0: The subsequent decisions that every other one of Sheeran's support acts made to abandon him and pull out of the tour in solidarity with Macklemore had the feel of one of those seminal cultural moments. That so many voices have come out this week in support of Macklemore is another sign that people will no longer put up with this level of censorship on Palestine. Make no mistake, pro-Israel forces still have the power to shape culture, to stifle criticism. But the tide has been turning. And that heavy-handed suppression of freedom of speech is no longer working the way it once did.

0: Over centuries, the people of Rapa Nui, or Easter Island to outsiders, have survived slavery, disease, and scarcity. Now, facing rising sea levels, the islanders are building a sustainable lifestyle that could inspire the rest of the world. 101 East explores Rapa Nui's new dawn on Al Jazeera.
1: In every story, truth is priority. Facts emerge in fragments. Events change in an instant. Every image is reviewed. Every detail examined. Because accuracy is everything. Beyond the headlines, providing context, insight, and meaning. Seeking balance in every narrative we cover. Al Jazeera, from the front lines to the newsroom to you.
2: The U.S. arms industry, the largest and most powerful on Earth.
3: They're not just making the weapons. They are creating a narrative with their dollars. That narrative is in the halls of Congress through lobbying.
2: Business of War reveals how these corporations use their wealth to buy influence in American politics.
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2: The Trillion Dollar War Machine, Episode 1 of Business of War, on Al Jazeera. Examining the headlines.
5: This worst kind of disaster that we have never witnessed before. It was literally a tsunami from the sky.
2: Unflinching journalism.
6: For a lot of weekend warriors, this is just sport. 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
7: One, two, three, we want it! 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

0: I'm Imran Khan in Doha. The top stories on Al Jazeera. Iran's president has accused the US of not respecting any international law. Speaking at the UN General Assembly, Masoud Pezeshkian said his country will never surrender to pressure. He called for neighbouring countries to resolve their own disputes without outside interference.
1: Our regional issues must be resolved in the region at the hands of the countries in the region without becoming a toy in the hands of outside aggressors. No relationship with a foreign power can become the tools of threatening neighboring countries in the region.
0: And Syrian President Ahmed al-Sharaa has also addressed the UN General Assembly, accusing Israel of violating Syria's sovereignty and international law.
2: We have consolidated our values. We have consolidated the rule of law. Any attempts that violate our sovereignty, that violate international law, will be stopped. Golan will remain Syrian territories. Any other attempt will be stopped according to the Security Council resolution. The world rejoices about our return, but Israel is launching attacks against Syria. There have been 500 airstrikes.

0: more than 1,200 incursions and 300 detentions. This is at odds with the orientation we are seeing at the global level. This is reminiscent of an era that we thought was long gone. We call for the withdrawal of Israeli forces. We reject their aggression, which undermines peace and security.
1: Ukrainian President Volodymyr Zelensky told the UN General Assembly that Russia's aggression threatens not only Ukraine, but countries across Europe and beyond.
2: This ridiculous and never-ending war with Ukraine must be ended. I do not know a single world leader who would say otherwise. I do not know anyone who is openly for this war, except one man. Russia has claims against our neighbor Moldova. It constantly threatens Poland and the Baltic states. Russia shows no respect for the statehood of the countries of the South Caucasus and Central Asia. And sadly, people in Syria and across Africa also know very well what Russian killers are. Something always seems to stop Putin from simply saying, that's it, enough, peace.
1: The US-led Gaza Board of Peace has outlined a six-month reconstruction plan for the Strip with a budget of nearly $2.5 billion. But after nearly a year of Israeli ceasefire violations, critics say there's no sign that the plan can actually be implemented successfully. And the Secretary of Iran's Supreme National Security Council has warned other countries against imposing a US flight ban. Mohsen Reza says countries that do so will have their own flights stopped. Oman, Iraq and Turkey are among some of the countries that have banned Iranian airlines.
3: I urge all our neighbouring countries not to get involved in the United States adventure. This adventure will very soon end in failure. If any country gets involved in cooperation or an adventure with the United States, its airports will not be able to operate flights. Now it is up to you to decide whether you want to cooperate with the United States or, on the contrary, help defend us and expel American aircraft, or simply remain neutral. If you do not want to be with us, fine, but do not be with the United States either.
1: Tigrayan forces have announced they've entered a defensive war as fighting resumes with the Ethiopian government. The Tigray People's Liberation Front said it had seized control of the airport in Mekele. In July, the TPLF declared its peace deal with the government in Addis Ababa was effectively dead. This week, the TPLF and six other armed groups announced an alliance aimed at removing the administration of Prime Minister Abiy Ahmed. Now, those are the headlines. The news continues here on Al Jazeera After Witness. And don't forget, you can keep up on social media.

0: Cuando ves el dolor y el sufrimiento, y que ya lo que puedas hacer, me dan fuerzas para seguir adelante. 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
1: Wealth built on slavery.
2: Sugar has been fundamental to colonialism and fundamentally important to the production of racial inequality.
1: How the sugar trade created a global system of exploitation.
2: A transfer of energy from Africa to the Americas to Europe.
1: A bitter legacy that still affects communities and workers today.
3: These plantations that we're driving in front of is where my ancestors were enslaved. This is trauma.
1: Blood, Sweat and Sugar, Episode 1, Enslaved, on Al Jazeera.
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1: When the sun rises over the sea and the waves dance in the morning light, let the sun warmth guide your way. Through the trees, across the field, every step, each passing day, this nature is a true piece of art.

0: I'm Imran Khan in Doha. The top stories on Al Jazeera. Iran's president has accused the US of not respecting any international laws. Speaking at the UN General Assembly, Masoud Pezeshkian said his country will never surrender to pressure. He called for neighbouring countries to reject outside interference.
1: Our regional issues must be resolved in the region at the hands of the countries in the region without becoming a toy in the hands of outside aggressors. No relationship with a foreign power can become the tools of threatening neighboring countries in the region.
0: Ukrainian President Volodymyr Zelensky told the UN General Assembly that Russia's aggression threatens countries across Europe and beyond.
2: This ridiculous and never-ending war with Ukraine must be ended. I do not know a single world leader who would say otherwise. I do not know anyone who is openly for this war, except one man. Russia has claims against our neighbor Moldova. It constantly threatens Poland and the Baltic states. Russia shows no respect for the statehood of the countries of the South Caucasus and Central Asia. And sadly, people in Syria and across Africa also know very well what Russian killers are. Something always seems to stop Putin from simply saying, that's it, enough, peace.
0: The US-led Gaza Board of Peace has outlined a six-month reconstruction plan for the Strip with a budget of nearly $2.5 billion. But after nearly a year of Israeli ceasefire violations, critics say there's no sign the plan can be implemented successfully. Tigrayan forces have announced they've entered a defensive war with the Ethiopian government. The Tigray People's Liberation Front says it seized control of a key airport in Mekele. This week, the TPLF and six other armed groups announced an alliance aimed at removing Prime Minister Abiy Ahmed. Those are the headlines. The news continues here on Al Jazeera after Witness. And don't forget, aljazeera.com.

restaurante?

0: In the occupied West Bank, the governor of Ramallah must lead in the shadow of Israeli occupation. Over 4 weeks, Witness documents her navigating between high-level politics and everyday encounters, revealing how the city breathes, resists, and supports its vulnerable. An unvarnished portrayal of Palestinian survival under occupation. 1 month in Ramallah on Al Jazeera.
1: To such a beautiful city, amazing.
2: This is perhaps the best way to take in Palmyra, regarded as one of the most important cultural centers of the ancient world. This group of German-Syrian tourists were children when they fled the war here. The return of stability has tempted them back on holiday. During the fighting, Palmyra changed hands multiple times.
3: This is a temple that ISIL fighters put a lot of effort into blowing up. It's one of the reasons Palmyra is on UNESCO's list of World Heritage in danger. There's a hope that if people start to come back here, that will inject money into the town's shattered economy.
4: The world's top business stories.
5: How high could prices go for oil? Also, how quickly can this feed into the inflation picture?
4: Counting the cost on Al Jazeera.
6: The Sheikh Hamad Award for Translation and International Understanding announces its 12th edition award ceremony on November 24th, 2026. 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
0: A giant US corporation contaminating its own home state.
7: It affected the drinking water of over 100,000 Minnesota residents.
0: People in Power asks whether evidence was concealed for decades.
8: They questioned me not about my data, but more about my loyalty.
0: And tracks the fearless campaign for accountability.
9: I was exposed to these toxic chemicals, and as a result, I will die with this cancer.
0: Forever Chemicals, Ground Zero on Al Jazeera.

0: Hello, I'm Marlene Saeed. This is Al Jazeera live from Doha. Your top stories this hour.
1: Iran must be understood by Mr. Trump and those who seek to bully us, that we are ready for dialogue and diplomacy and negotiations without accepting the language of force.
0: Iran's president says his people have been victims of U.S. terrorism in his U.N. General Assembly address. Masoud Pezeshkian insists Tehran will never surrender. Chinese President Xi Jinping is due to arrive in Washington, D.C. shortly. He's getting a rare welcome on the tarmac from Donald Trump. A six-month plan to rebuild Gaza, but no end to Israel's attacks. The U.S.-led Board of Peace lays out its vision as the bombardment continues.
2: Plus, American forces are scheduled to leave Iraq in a week. Washington says it's an evolution of its strategy and relationship with Iraq. Where that leaves Baghdad, while it's under pressure to step out of Iran's shadow, that's later on This Is America.
0: A day after the U.S. president told the U.N. General Assembly the choice on Iran's future was his alone, Iran's president took the same podium to answer him. Masoud Pezeshkian said Iran would continue defending itself. Gabriel Elizondo reports from U.N. headquarters.
3: Donald Trump had threatened Iran with annihilation from this podium. 24 hours later, Masoud Pezeshkian stood in the same spot and answered him.
1: We will never bow our head or bend at the knee. Iran must be understood by Mr. Trump and those who seek to bully us, that we are ready for dialogue and diplomacy and negotiations without accepting the language of force.
3: During his speech, Iran's president held up photographs of children he said were

0: killed by American and Israeli weapons. As he did so, the one U.S. diplomat sent to listen to his speech got up and left. Pezeshkian restated much of Tehran's position, that Iran had been attacked, had not surrendered, and would not unless the U.S. ended its offensive. He said the U.S. and Israel had imposed the war on his country, and that Iran had shown it was not afraid to defend itself. In the audience, Iran's foreign minister and his team, that a day earlier had exchanged conditions for ending the conflict with U.S. envoys through Qatari mediators. Trump called those talks productive. Pezeshkian set a different bar. He said the U.S. had previously attacked Iran during negotiations, so trust was lacking.
1: The topic of this gathering is mutual trust. That cannot be achieved through words only, but by abstaining from using double standards. Iran, while behind the table of negotiation, was bombed.
0: Trump said the decision on Iran is his to make. Pezeshkian said his country also has a say and offered both talks and defiance. Two speeches a day apart in the same building, but neither man being able to explain exactly how this war might end. Gabriel Zondo, Al Jazeera at the United Nations in New York.
2: Well, earlier, Ukraine's President Volodymyr Zelensky called on Russia to stop the war in his speech at the UN General Assembly. Hours before his speech, five people were killed in a Russian bomb attack on a village in Ukraine's eastern Donetsk region. Local officials say six others were injured after four bombs hit near Kramatorsk. Zelensky said at the UNGA, Russian aggression not only threatens Ukraine, but Europe and beyond.
3: This ridiculous and never-ending war with Ukraine must be ended. I do not know a single world leader who would say otherwise. I do not know anyone who is openly for this war, except one man. Russia has claims against our neighbor Moldova. It constantly threatens Poland and the Baltic states. Russia shows no respect for the statehood of the countries of the South Caucasus and Central Asia. And sadly, people in Syria and across Africa also know very well what Russian killers are. Something always seems to stop Putin from simply saying, that's it. Enough. Peace.
2: Well, Al Jazeera's special coverage of the 81st United Nations General Assembly continues now from New York. Folly Batibo is at the Rose Garden at UN headquarters. Folly.
4: Thank you so much, Marlene. It has been a very busy day here at the United Nations as we continue our coverage of day two of the General Assembly Leaders Week here at the UN, live from the headquarters here in New York. We heard from Iran's President Masoud Pezeshkian, who also called for regional countries to resolve their own dispute without outside interference. He was addressing, as you saw there, the General Assembly earlier, and said that foreign powers should not be allowed to use their relationship with countries in the region to threaten their neighbors. Let's take a listen to that.
5: Our regional issues must be resolved in the region at the hands of the countries in the region without becoming a toy in the hands of outside aggressors. No relationship with a foreign power can become the tools of threatening neighboring countries in the region.
4: The Strait of Hormuz has become a major sticking point in the conflicts between the United States and Iran. The closure of the strategic waterway has had major knock-on effects on the global economy. Before the conflict, around 125 vessels transited through the Strait of Hormuz every day. Recent traffic has averaged just 16 a day. The disruption has taken around 36 million tons of liquefied natural gas, LNG, and 1.6 billion barrels of crude off the global market. Energy prices have also surged. Brent crude has gone from $72 a barrel in late February to more than $100 a barrel. Asian LNG prices have more

0: it's been up. What is holding up its activation? Why are we still in consultations?
1: What are we missing? Political will. From a technical point of view, everything is ready. We know the case. You just mentioned the reason why we need it. The disruption of the Strait of Hormuz is causing massive implications on energy security and food security. But we are still not seeing the worst consequences, because what the expert says is that very likely we'll get 45 million people forced into acute food insecurity. It's what the World Food Programme is saying, due to the high dependence from developing countries, particularly in Africa and Southeast Asia, from the fertilizers in the Gulf. And it's not a fatality. It's possible to overcome this problem. How? The same way that UNOPS has been doing in other places. In Gaza, we still bring the fuel. We have managed through the 2720 mechanism to have a transparency mechanism where we have monitoring, verifying the trucks that enter Gaza. In Yemen, all vessels that go from Djibouti to Yemen are monitored and inspected by us in the last 10 years, more than 3,000 vessels. The Black Sea Grain Initiative was another example. So the UN has some experience in finding solutions, even in the middle of the war. It's possible to find confidence-building mechanisms.
0: The Black Sea Grain Initiative was a success. I mean, that worked, right? You say there is no political will right now. Who exactly is UNOPS talking to, and what's blocking the implementation of this corridor?
1: Well, this is... I've been talking with everyone. Almost every week I engage with the U.S. and with Iran. I engage with the Gulf countries, but also with all countries. And the good news, I would say, because it's also important for people that are listening to this Al Jazeera, that there are good news, which is the large majority of the countries at UN are supporting the mechanism. From a technical point of view, nobody disputes the way that we have designed it. But we can only operate if Iran and U.S. agree that in the middle of their important discussions, they will allow this to work. So the point is...
0: But when you hear the Americans, I mean, sometimes you heard President Trump has said the strait is fully open, but independent tracking, of course, has shown that a fraction of the traffic is normal right now. So who's right? And does that gap between what the Americans are saying, does that gap matter to your mission? How does that affect
1: you? Well, obviously, the disruption is real. You said that 130 vessels were crossing the strait every day before the disruption. Now we are talking about a very, very small fraction of that. And we would just need 5 to 7 vessels a day on fertilizers to prevent this humanitarian crisis. So we are even talking about something pretty small. And how would this work? We would do the registration of the vessels. We would, in the port of Salalah in Oman, do the deconfliction to offer safe routes to the vessels. Then, in the ports of call, in the different ports in the Gulf, we would have our monitors with the local authorities monitoring and verifying the loading of the cargo. We would track the vessels and would report. So you can see that this is a pretty simple operation that only requires political will. So going back to your question, what I think is the big dilemma here is the following. You have a massive number of countries supporting this initiative. From a technical point of view, we are ready. We need 7 days to get things on the ground. We just need the decision. What is preventing this? I think that the way that Iran and the U.S. are approaching this situation is they are trying to find a maximalistic solution. I think that they are engaging in a way to get peace, to have the strait being totally reopened. And we know this is complex. There are so many things in that negotiation. So what I'm telling the parties is, look, you can continue your negotiations about this big deal because it's complex and it may take time. But in the meantime, let's allow the UN to bring these fertilizers or let the fertilizers flow. And maybe this can be a trigger to higher trust, because if we do it for the fertilizers, who knows? Maybe we can do it for energy. And then this can also be important for other commodities. So I remain, I know that the word optimist is tough, but I remain optimist that the diplomacy can prevail to prevent a massive humanitarian crisis. It will be unacceptable to put on developing countries this high toll due to the lack of diplomacy.
0: Thank you so much, Mr. Jorge Moreira da Silva, for talking to us about this.
1: Thank
0: Jorge Moreira da Silva is the

0: Executive Director of UN Ops, the UN coordinator for the Strait of Hormuz. As we've heard there, the fallout from the US-Iran conflict, well, it's increasing food prices globally. In Nigeria, basic necessities are now out of reach for some of the poorest families. Health workers are reporting an alarming rise in cases of malnutrition among children. Al Jazeera's Ahmed Idris reports from the town of Bodinga in northern Nigeria.
1: The war in Iran is thousands of kilometers away from this market in northern Nigeria. But the repercussions are being felt by people who have nothing to do with it. Bello Mustafa has $3.50 to buy food for his family of five. This is what he can afford. Some rice, dried tomatoes instead of fresh ones, onions, seasoning cubes, and a little vegetable oil.
2: Some traders say the wars abroad are responsible for the high prices. Some blame currency exchange fluctuations. We can only afford one meal a day instead of three.
1: Not necessarily nutritious, but enough to keep his family going. Health workers say the rising cost of living, worsened in part by the war in Iran, is putting more people at risk of malnutrition. Children are among the most vulnerable.
3: It has led to a situation whereby people now ration the number of food they take in a day. For example, some go with only a meal in a day instead of three square meals, and then some maybe one meal in a day.
1: A few kilometers away, Abubakar Waziri Bodinga supervises workers on his peanut farm. He says he wanted to plant grain, but couldn't afford fertilizer.
4: This year, the fertilizers are too expensive. Yes, it's too expensive. We're just managing to purchase because we must farm.
1: With agriculture inputs and labor becoming more expensive, farmers say they don't have a choice but to charge more for their produce. In some states, the government is intervening, supplying fertilizer, seeds, and equipment to help keep food prices down. Nigeria has Africa's biggest refinery and fertilizer plant. But its products are priced for in global market rate and out of reach of many local buyers.
5: Fuel prices have jumped by more than 50% in many parts of Nigeria days after the United States and Israel launched the war on Iran. Prices have remained higher, close to the levels since the outbreak of the conflict, while transport costs have not come down.
1: And the knock-on effect is felt in the markets.
6: Some of the goods come from faraway places. With the increase in costs of fuel, transporters are charging more, so we have to pass on the increase to the customer.
1: That means the little Bello Mustafa brings home has to last his family at least 2 days. Health workers are warning malnutrition will remain a serious threat until the conflict in Iran is resolved. Ahmed Idris, Al Jazeera, Bodinga, Nigeria.
0: Nations. That's it from me, Fuliba Tibo, and a team here at the United Nations today. On Thursday, Palestine's President Mahmoud Abbas and Israel's Benjamin Netanyahu are among the leaders who will address the General Assembly. We will, of course, have continuing coverage. For now, it's back to Maaleen Saeed at our global headquarters in Doha.
7: Thanks so much to Fuli there. Now, as we heard, Chinese leader Xi Jinping is set to arrive in the United States shortly for a three-day visit and talks with President Donald Trump. The two leaders are expected to address issues like trade, critical minerals and supply chains. Technology and Iran are also expected to feature in the talks. Meanwhile, the US says it's open to extending its trade truce with China or considering a wider deal. U.S. Treasury Secretary Scott Bessent made the comments after talks with China's Vice Premier, Haley Feng.
8: We're open to the idea of just continuing the Busan arrangement or examining the bigger deal. We're fine with both, and we're going to do what's best for the American people.
7: Well, President Trump is due to be on the tarmac at Joint Base Andrews to greet Xi Jinping in a rare diplomatic gesture. And our White House correspondent, Kimberly Holkett, is there at the Joint Base for us. So Trump will be there personally soon to greet President Xi on the tarmac. What does that tell us about how much importance is being placed by Washington on this visit?
9: You're absolutely right. Donald Trump is literally rolling out the red carpet for China's President Xi. In fact, Donald Trump has already arrived.

0: He arrived early and he is here on the tarmac in his motorcade awaiting the arrival of China's President Xi. And just to give you a sense of the significance of this visit, I'm going to have our cameraman Rob Michaud pan and show you some of the things that have been set up. We have a military color guard as well as bands that are here to be presenting the arrival. As well, we expect that there will be a flyover of two B-1 bombers as well as a salute battery. Now, this is just the beginning of what is expected to be a very lavish state visit. There will also be at the White House a state arrival ceremony, again with military flyovers, and then they get down to the substantive talks. But in terms of the pomp and circumstance, if you will, that has been prepared, it really underscores what Donald Trump is doing, and that is his charm offensive. He says that he has a good rapport with China's president, and he expects that that may be what allows for the overcoming of some of the tension points in the relationship.
1: So, Kimberly, tell us a bit about what we can expect from the next few days and what's at stake given the tensions between Washington and Beijing right now.
0: Yeah, well, in addition to the substantive talks that will take place on Thursday, there will also be a state dinner. Now, what's important to note is after those talks that will take place in the Oval Office between the two leaders, there will be no joint press conference. That's something that did occur more than a decade ago when there was a visit by the Chinese leader under Barack Obama. So this is notable. We expect statements this time around. What we know is that there are a lot of tension points. Trade, as you mentioned off the top of this segment, Taiwan, another big issue. But more recently, it's the issue of Iran and their differences there. We know that Iran is one of the biggest purchasers of Iranian oil. And when Donald Trump was in Beijing last May, they did commit to a reopening of the Strait of Hormuz, but China held back on helping to end the conflict. So we're watching to see if there's any movement there. But in the meantime, members of Congress are angry and pressing Donald Trump to pressure China's president, given the fact that there are allegations that, in fact, China supplied intelligence to Iran that helped with an Iranian attack in Jordan that killed two American service members. So these are friction points we expect will be played behind the scenes. But for now, we know that there is going to be a lavish welcome ceremony that will begin very shortly, perhaps even within the hour. Again, Donald Trump has already arrived, and we're now just awaiting the arrival of China's President Xi Jinping.
1: Okay, Kimberly, many thanks for that. Kimberly Hulkett there, Joint Base Andrews, awaiting the arrival of Xi Jinping from China. Now, on the sidelines of the UNGA, the US-led Board of Peace has outlined a six-month plan for Gaza's reconstruction and governance. But after nearly a year of Israeli ceasefire violations, critics say there's no sign it can be implemented successfully. Kristen Salumi has more from outside the hotel in New York where the announcement was made.
2: This was an attempt by the Board of Peace to lay out its plans for the next 6 months in Gaza and drum up support. It discussed its intention to conquer 66 different projects, the first of them being fixing water sanitation and solid waste management in Gaza, and announcing that it had signed an agreement to do so with the United Nations. But these plans were discussed against a backdrop of little progress on the ground in Gaza. We heard from the Director General for the Board of Peace, Nikolai Mladenov, who acknowledged that progress had been slow. Israel, of course, has yet to withdraw from Gaza, as was agreed in the ceasefire agreement, and Hamas has yet to disarm.
3: We want to give people a new chance, and we want to make sure that both the Palestinians in Gaza and Israeli communities living across the border have a chance to put it behind them this fear of violence that has driven their lives for so many years. In that sense, you know, we have to do this preparatory work, and of course our discussions with Israel need to take time.
2: The first stages of the plans will also include removing rubble and building temporary shelters. The amount of work that needs to be done is incredible. They estimate that full recovery will take at least 10 years and cost in the realm of 70

0: billion dollars. That's why they're looking to the private sector as well as the international community for continued support. Kristen Salumi, Al Jazeera, New York.
1: Let's get more on this with Omar Shaban. He's director of the Gaza-based think tank Palthink for Strategic Studies and the founder of Palestinian Groups for Amnesty International. He joins me now live from Cairo. Thank you for taking the time to speak to us, Omar. So let's start with what you make of what's been announced today. Does it look like a realistic starting point, at least, for rebuilding Gaza?
2: Good evening to you and to your audience. This is not new. There are 30 plans have been prepared under the title Gaza Reconstruction. Some of these plans were done by the Palestinian Authority, some of the other, some NGOs. All the plans didn't answer the key question, who's going to fund this plan? We have so many plans. Everybody talk about reconstruction of Gaza, but the reality is totally different. The war is continuing. 1,500 people were killed since 10th of October last year when the ceasefire was signed in Sharm el-Sheikh. The war continues. Israel controls 70% of the Gaza Strip, which is already, which is very tiny place. 2 million people are squeezed to 30% of the Gaza. 30% means 108 kilometers square. If you deduct the area for rubble, building, houses, roads, Gaza live on 60 kilometers square. The average density per kilometer square in Gaza is 30,000 per 1 kilometer square. If you compare it to the India or to America, it's a huge difference. In America, 200 people only in every kilometer square. The war continues. A committee is in Cairo. This was established on 15th of January. The problem in presenting these ideas to the world, it makes the people feel, the world feel that there is a ceasefire. It's not. We should talk about the ceasefire. We should talk about the stability.
1: Just to be clear, Omar, you're arguing that the problem is not a lack of reconstruction plans. There are plenty of plans, but we're still unclear on the issue and who pays and who decides. So you don't feel that we've got the answers to those questions?
2: No country till now pledged any money. 10 years ago, when the reconstruction of Gaza in 2014, Gaza was the only place. So everybody hurry up to help Gaza. I remember the Prince of Qatar visited Gaza, and Qatar and other countries pledged so much money to build Gaza. But now we have another problem. We have Ukraine, we have Syria, we have Lebanon, and we have some Gulf capitals that were attacked by Iran. And these countries they are not ready to support Gaza for many reasons. One of them, there is no political path. And these countries have said it clearly, we cannot donate or contribute to reconstruction of an area that we cannot be sure that this building will continue forever or for a long time.
1: So financing, you make the point, financing is a major issue. Let's talk about some of the other concerns you may have, because the plan links the reconstruction to Hamas's disarmament and Israel's withdrawal from Gaza. Do you think that is workable in practice?
2: According to the ceasefire, my dear, we are in the first phase. The first phase should be ended many months ago, and we should move to the second phase, which includes the disarming, decommissioning of Hamas. Till now, there was no agreement. There was different version provided by Mr. Bledanov to Hamas. Hamas accept something, then they reject something else. Hamas accept 2 weeks ago in Cairo in a meeting with the Egyptian, with the Turkish, with the Qatari. They send the response to Netanyahu, and the Prime Minister Netanyahu did not respond to it yet. So there is no commissioning. Hamas still control Gaza. All the countries have said clearly that we are not going to reconstruct Gaza without having clear governance structure. Does not is the financing is a key issues, but financing will come when things become clearer. My fear, if we continue to develop land as if we are cheating the world, as if there is something, there is peace, the war stopped. No, 1,500 people were killed in the past 9 months, 5,000 people were injured, the destruction of the shelling of Gaza continued.

0: every day. Today, 10 people were killed by the Israeli. And there is no clear about these countries who pledge. And these circumstances now are more difficult than before, because now we talk about Ukraine, Lebanon, Ukraine, Syria, and other countries. Okay. And the Arab countries who are traditionally the main contributor to Gaza, okay, they have their own problem. Second thing, they have problem in Europe. Look, right, to the German economy, the French economy, they have economic crisis.
1: Okay, Omar, thank you so much for speaking to us on Al Jazeera and sharing your views. Omar Shaban, director of the Gaza-based think tank PALTHINK for Strategic Studies. Still ahead, This Is America examines the implications of the end of the US-led mission against ISIL in Iraq at the end of the month.
2: The latest news.
3: The vast majority died right here in New York City, where the Twin Towers collapsed.
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4: Zelensky's reading of this situation is that there is no agreement. There is a proposal that might lead to an agreement.
2: From the heart of the story.
5: The state police tell us that they usually head out in a coordinated effort to try and keep the streets safe.
6: Israeli intelligence services are often ranked among the best in the world. But sometimes things go wrong.
7: In the case of October 7th, the intelligence failure is much worse than in 7/3.
6: Al Jazeera World examines some of these failures and how Israel's enemies use spies to inform on their own country.
8: Nobody wants to talk about them openly.
6: Infiltration from within on Al Jazeera.

0: You're watching Al Jazeera. Reminder of our top stories. Iran's president says his country's people had been the victims of terrorism by the United States. Speaking at the UN General Assembly, Masoud Pezeshkian says Tehran will not accept the language of force. China's President Xi Jinping is due to arrive in the US shortly. President Trump is due to be at the tarmac to greet Xi in a rare diplomatic gesture. Now it's over to Richard Gaisford and Anna Burns-Francis in Washington, D.C.
1: This is America, and this is the Iraqi embassy here in Washington, D.C., which of late has become quite a busy place as the U.S. redefines its relationship with a nation that it invaded, it occupied, and is now getting ready to leave. As U.S. forces prepare themselves to withdraw altogether from Iraq, the country is still caught between a rock and a hard place in the U.S. war with Iran. Today we'll be asking how Donald Trump keeps alive U.S. interests in Iraq's oil and economy. First, though, let's go down to our Washington, D.C. studio and Anna Burns-Francis.
2: That's right. America's latest troop deployment in Iraq is ending. Operation Inherent Resolve, the coalition mission that was launched to defeat ISIL, will officially end in a week. A defense official has told Al Jazeera the Pentagon is on track to complete a full withdrawal by September 30th. Washington insists it's a strategic evolution and that Iraqi forces themselves can handle threats from ISIL. But the timing couldn't be more sensitive. Iran and its affiliated armed groups have already struck American positions in Iraq during the wider US-Iran conflict. And Washington just ended a sanctions waiver that let Baghdad buy Iranian electricity, forcing Iraq to choose between its energy needs and its alliance with the US. Here's Richard Gaisford again, looking at how we got here 23 years after the US invaded.
1: A year ago, US troops started to leave Iraq, even as tensions with Iran were on the rise. The Iraqi government making it clear that, having played their part of ridding the country of ISIL, US forces were no longer wanted or needed, and keen not to be dragged into

0: a conflict. In May, Iraq had a new prime minister, one that Donald Trump had backed for the job against other Iran-leading political figures.
1: Thank you very much.
0: And the welcome in Washington for Ali al-Zaidi this summer was a warm one. Ali al-Zaidi invited more investment for US businesses in his country, and Donald Trump is clearly on board.
1: Iraq has tremendous potential because of their oil and because of other things, but because of their oil. And we're going to be doing a lot of deals. We're going to create a lot of jobs for both countries, and we're going to be taking out a lot of oil.
0: In fact, 48 agreements worth $60 billion were signed with American companies during the visit. They weren't just with oil firms, although ExxonMobil and Chevron will be amongst the largest investors.
2: But getting the oil out of Iraq is one of the big challenges at the moment, largely due to those blockades in the Strait of Hormuz. The Americans and the Iraqis are now looking to revive the Kirkuk to Banyas pipeline through Syria. That bypasses the trouble zone and delivers the oil directly to the Mediterranean. It would also provide new customers for Iraqi oil, reducing its reliance on trading with Iran.
0: After more than two decades of near-continuous presence of US troops inside Iraq, just a few hundred remain in the country before the deadline to finally leave. In the last few years, most have been concentrated in the semi-autonomous Kurdish region in the north of Iraq, coming under frequent attack by Iranian-backed militia. The future security of this area is now in question. Since US forces invaded the country in 2003, they've had a near-continuous presence in Iraq. Hundreds of thousands of US troops have served in the country. Weapons of mass destruction were never discovered, although regime change was achieved. I was in the southern Iraqi city of Basra when the city fell to British and American forces.
3: Royal Scots Dragoon Guards is now in Basra. Are we here to stay?
4: Excellent. Well, thanks ever so much. It was something that we thought was going to be a long time coming. It happened so very quickly. Just take a look behind us here. Everyone absolutely amazed that the Saddam Hussein sign has come down. I think people standing on it, destroying it now. Very happy people.
0: Goodwill, though, towards coalition troops was soon lost. Revelations of American abuse and torture of Iraqi prisoners at the Abu Ghraib jail caused irreparable harm, and instability brought by US involvement in the country is still to be resolved. Donald Trump, though, now placing his faith in Ali al-Zaidi to lead the country away from Iran and to create a profitable environment for US investors in Iraq that military might never fully delivered. Richard Gaisford, Al Jazeera, Washington.
5: All right, here to discuss how Iraq serves America's interests. Today we have Jason Campbell. He's a former Pentagon defense policy official and senior fellow at the Middle East Institute. And Douglas Silliman, he was the US ambassador to Iraq and Kuwait and is currently the president of the Arab Gulf States Institute. Gentlemen, thank you both for joining us today. Jason, can I start with you? The deadline is 7 days away for withdrawal. Is Iraq ready?
6: Well, that's a very loaded question. I think from a security perspective, things remain very much in flux. We just saw the timeline for the disarmament of some of Iraq's militias be extended now another 9 months. And even that seems optimistic given the conditions. We still have some degree of discord between the northern Peshmerga Kurdish forces and their status with the growing Iraqi government. So while you never know for sure when you're ready, I think there are still some questions that will be continue to evolve even after the U.S. pullout.
5: Ambassador, do you agree? Would you choose a different date?
7: I wouldn't choose a different date. I mean, what I can say is American forces will be out of the country, the combat forces, by the 30th of September. I was there in 2011 for the last time. We completely evacuated, and we completely evacuated. In addition, I would also say the militias that we don't like, the ones that are being used with in conjunction with Iranian weapons, Iranian training, they also have their own positions inside Iraq that they want to consolidate. So I don't believe that any of them are actually preparing to give up their military power, and they're now finding excuses, such as they have to now push some of the Turkish forces in the far north of the country out of the country in order to justify keeping their arms longer than what the prime minister has said, which is the end of next June. So

0: look for a fight here and look for one or more of those groups to somehow keep some military capability beyond the deadline.
1: Yeah, I wouldn't suggest perhaps using the phrase powder keg, but it doesn't feel particularly stable. And so how do you choose that now is the right time, Jason, for U.S. troops to withdraw?
2: Well, I think from the U.S. policy perspective, this has sort of been a targeted date for a while. The hope was that the disarmament would be, if not fully, then largely accomplished by now. That's something that Prime Minister Azaidi was, as recently as his visit to the White House in July, was stating. Unfortunately, that hasn't come to pass. And whether or not this is the right time remains to be seen. You know, the U.S. is giving up, I think, some of the on-the-ground situational awareness, which we also saw in 2011. And you know, we'll see how the nature of this security relationship evolves. But certainly seeing some of the assertiveness of some of these militias, not only within Iraq, but certainly throughout the region, we're seeing attacks on Saudi Arabia, attacks on other parts of the region from Iranian-backed groups stemming from Iraq, which is going to make it a fairly untenable position if it continues.
1: Yeah, I want to dig into that in a moment. Ambassador, if then the decision is that the U.S. withdraws, it's happening on September the 30th, is there a perspective that could be accepted perhaps that this is what is needed in order to push Iraq into making sure that those militias do disarm, that they do get some political standing on their own two feet at some point?
0: The answer is yes, partially, because the presence of American combat forces, as opposed to military attachés in the embassy, has been a political excuse for Iran, for the pro-Iranian militias, to continue to keep arms. So what this does do is to deprive those militias of the biggest political weapon that they have had to use with the Iraqi population, and it strengthens other communities in Iraq who would like to see the armament disarmament go forward for these groups. In the north, the Kurds, Christians, a lot of Sunnis, even a lot of more secular urban-dwelling Shia Iraqis would like to see these groups, which they believe are destabilizing, not have the weapons and the ability to use them without the control of the government.
1: Yeah, you just talked a bit about the influence of Iran there. And the U.S. obviously, this is a military perspective, but also using some diplomatic pressure here and sanctions to push Iraq out of Iran's orbit. Most recently, of course, given the war in Iran, Iraq's position has been made even more precarious. And as we just said, the US is using some pressure, consequently, to push Iraq out of the way. Washington wants to cut Iranian airlines from international operations and has threatened air service providers with sanctions. One of the first airports to reportedly acquiesce to that warning has been Baghdad. Other moves are more deliberate. Prime Minister of Iraq, Ali al-Zaidi, has given Iran-affiliated armed groups, as we said, until the end of next June 2027 to disarm, although some of them are already rejecting that deadline. One of those groups was accused by Saudi Arabia of recently targeting a crucial energy pipeline. Al-Zaidi closed border crossings with Iran in response to that. Jason, how certain are you of an independent political future for Iraq if we are still seeing the US having to apply pressure in those sorts of ways?
2: Yeah, I think that's the crux of the issue here. As we saw in the clip earlier with President Trump, Iraq has a tremendous amount of potential given its oil resources, but the political situation, it remains very tenuous. And if you have armed militias in the country that are carrying out attacks, again, not only destabilizing domestically, but across the region to other countries, that is really impacting, you know, having a global impact on the economy, that's going to remain a tenuous balance that whether it's Prime Minister Zaidi or whoever is in government is going to find it very difficult to maintain sovereignty with that type of pressure that they're unable to tamp down themselves.
1: Ambassador, Jason just brought up President Trump. Can we talk about the Prime Minister there? Ali al-Zaidi is a businessman.
0: Yes.
1: He's not a politician, a career politician. Why is a Donald Trump-endorsed candidate the right figure to lead Iraq?
0: I would say that being a Donald Trump-endorsed candidate was not the reason that he was selected. He was a lowest common denominator Shia figure who did not upset any of the major factions that had to pool their votes to get him elected.
1: He did also pass the U.S. sniff test, though.
0: But he did. But so have all prime ministers since 2003. The reality is the political affiliation that he has, which is basically none, needed to be expanded. And among the people who are supporting him are some of the very factions that he is asking to disarm, in addition to the broader conglomeration of Shia parties.
1: But does that lack of political nuance perhaps become some kind of liability?
0: It's both an advantage and a liability. I will point out that he has already taken more concrete action against corruption in Iraq than I have seen since 2003. I hope that he continues that, and that has given him some credibility and should help him to take more credible steps to press those Iranian-supported militias that may be willing to make a deal to get rid of their arms to do so. I think a year from now, we'll probably have a couple of disarmed militias and a couple that have decided that they're going to stay the course. And that is when this will really come to a head.
1: Okay, I want to touch on that in a moment. But Jason, just to stay on this, given Donald Trump's comments about, you know, I knew what I was doing, I think I've made the right call, to paraphrase his comments about al-Zaidi and his appointment by Iraq, not by the US, obviously, needs to be pointed out. Is it fair to say that the US military definitely knows what it wants in Iraq, but politically that future is undefined?
2: I don't know that I would limit it to the military. I don't know how much the Pentagon weighed in on this decision in terms of doing a complete and total pullout, in terms of, you know, perhaps leaving, finding some resolution where you could keep some trainers or mentors in line.
1: Are you suggesting that perhaps there hasn't been a good enough assessment done and maybe there should be?
2: I don't know the details of any assessment. I know that there's a policy process in general here in Washington over the last couple of years that hasn't been as typical as one would expect. But beyond that, I think that I think the U.S. interests in Iraq are some semblance of stability, and all of the arms under the at least the purview of the central government. We're not there yet. We will see the degree to which the removal of U.S. forces, as Ambassador Silliman pointed out, deprives some of these militias of their justification for maintaining these arms. Whether or not that will be sufficient seems unlikely, but we're going to have to see as things evolve.
1: Okay. Let's talk about America's withdrawal in terms of troop numbers. It has not been straightforward. 140,000 troops came in at the start of the invasion in 2003. It peaked at 170,000 in 2007. It then began to drop until about 2014, when the anti-ISIL coalition launched operations, which brings us to this month, the end of Operation Inherent Resolve. At the moment, fewer than 2,500 troops are left. That's after 23 years and four different US presidents. Ambassador, how close do you need to be physically in order to offer assistance in a situation like Iraq?
0: Well, it depends upon the kind of assistance that you want to offer. And the example of the withdrawal of American combat troops in 2011 might be instructive for what is likely to happen now and in the coming months. We really did take all of our uniformed combat forces, with particularly a financial classification on it, out of the country before the end of the year in 2011. We shifted a lot of those duties onto military attachés serving inside the embassy, and at that point, the consulates in Basra and in Erbil. So a lot of the communication, a lot of the training assistance, a lot of the working through the types of weapon systems and interoperability of Iraqi and American forces was still getting done. Even some of the planning of military operations and training in military operations was getting done through the embassy, with military officers and senior enlisted who were part of the embassy staff. So there will never not be any military personnel. There's always going to be a military attaché and staff. So a lot of what we have been doing with a sort of medium to long-term importance with Iraq will continue, probably uninterrupted.
1: Yeah.
0: And right now, we are essentially helping them with situational awareness, giving them a better picture of their airspace than they are able to get on their own. That is going to mostly go away at the end of September, and that may be a bit of a problem for Iraq.
1: Yeah, because you pointed out that was 2011, and
0: yes,
1: within 3 years, the U.S. was back and in big numbers. Mm-hmm. And so do you forecast that this may be a repeat of history?
0: The answer is I don't know, because we really weren't back in numbers as large in 2014 as they were before that. Mm. We never had more than a few thousand troops. We were never really involved in combat operations other than helping the Iraqi military, the Iraqi Counterterrorism Service, the Peshmerga, plan operations against ISIS. So the role that we played post-2014 was significantly less than it was from 2003 to 2011.
1: Jason, what happens to all the U.S. bases?
2: That's an excellent question.
0: There aren't any U.S. bases anymore. They're all on Iraqi facilities. Mm-hmm. And I think the only one that is left now is in essentially the Erbil airport. So there are no more U.S. bases in Iraq. And there have not been for several years.
1: Yeah. Okay. So forgive my ignorance then on this issue, because that literally means there is no one cordoned off area in the whole country that is defined as a military outpost of the U.S.
0: in any sense at the moment. That is correct.
1: And so how does that risk, given that you are now down to a few hundred troops, does that risk in terms of physical presence jeopardizing the stability of the region, that there is not that U.S. presence and that those militia groups know now that there are not even a few hundred troops there?
2: I think it provides an opportunity for those who wish to destabilize, you know, either Iraq domestically or the region more broadly. In particular, again, we talked about the Kurdish Peshmerga in the north. They do not have the types of air and missile defenses that even a small contingent of U.S. Forces would typically have. They're going to, you know, be deprived of that shield, if you will, or that layer of defense. That's, for instance. A number of other areas are going to be, you know, vulnerable to attacks from some of these militias or any other, entity that would like to destabilize either Iraq itself or the immediate region.
1: Can we talk about the impact on Iraq from outside countries? Because, of course, Iraq has been impacted since the conflict in Iran began. These are some of the locations that have been hit in the country since February 28th, all the way from Erbil and Mosul in the north to the capital Baghdad and Basra, a major oil hub in the south. Now, Iraq has come under attack. There have been strikes by the US, there have been strikes by Israel, Iran going after Kurdish opposition groups. What message does it send to Iraqi people that last stabilizing force within their country is leaving, and yet at the same time is also the same side where they see strikes carried out on their country, Jason?
2: Well, I think the optics, it could be perceived as, you know, some degree of, you know, U.S. abandonment, if not handled correctly. I think, you know, that's probably going to be more prominent in the north, in the Kurdish region, where this is coupled with at least reports that the U.S. is also going to stop some of its financial support to the Peshmerga forces. But you know, this doesn't have to be necessarily the end of the relationship. It's, as again, in the positive light, it's now going to turn into more of the, you know, quote-unquote normal diplomatic relationship. President Trump is very eager to get Western oil companies back in Iraq. But again, that's all predicated on a semblance of sustained stability, even if you remove some of those bureaucratic hurdles that have been in place in Iraq now for a number of years. So if you're in Iraq, yes, you're seeing this as at the very least a transition of the relationship. You're hoping it's not an abandonment by the U.S., who does play an important counterbalance to the Iranian side of the influence.
1: Yeah, Ambassador, if America still thinks that there are threats on Iraqi soil and it is carrying out strikes, are those not two concepts that are in direct contradiction with each other, that it is withdrawing because it feels the country is in a position to take on peace and stability itself while at the same time still carrying out military strikes?
0: It's very difficult to end war. There are seldom clean solutions to the end of conflict. And if you look at, even if you think that the 2003 invasion or the pushing of ISIS out of the country by 2017 were successful, there are still remnants left. There are still people from ISIS who are trying to conduct attacks against the United States or the Iraqi government. There are still people who believe that the United States should do its best to return Iraq to the way it was before 2003 and put the good Sunnis who built Iraq back in power because they worked with Saddam. So there is no clean solution. The reality is you have to find a way to balance your interests, and the United States has for a decade now tried to de-emphasize the need for American military force and talk about education, climate change modifications and adaptation, and trying to find ways to connect businesses in the United States and in Iraq. Most Iraqis would like to see more American businesses in the country. There is going to be opposition from some of the same political and militia groups that you've seen attacking American forces and Kurdish forces to any significant American investment. So the next playing field may be more economic and political than military.
1: Jason, will Iran see this as an opportunity?
2: Oh, absolutely. And again, that could be just from a messaging standpoint. It could be from, utilizing its connections to some of the militias to act out or target some of those entities within Iraq that have been closer to the United States over time. I think any time the U.S. Pulls back from an area in the region, particularly on Iran's border, that's going to be perceived as an opportunity.
1: Ambassador, you just mentioned there that Iraqis would like to see more American investment. Obviously, economic prosperity helps with security and peace and stability. But there is that relationship, a heavily reliant relationship between Iran and Iraq at the moment. And so how does the US go about extracting Iraq or assisting Iraq and extracting itself from that reliance on that relationship?
0: Well, honestly, the economic relationship between Iraq and Iran is a very dependent one. The trade is almost entirely one way, with Iraqis spending money to buy Iranian goods. I have heard from, carrot and cucumber farmers in the south of the country that they were upset because Iran is dropping lower price vegetables on the local market and they can't get a fair price for their goods. Expect this to continue, and expect that Iran will continue to support militia groups that may no longer be attacking the U.S. embassy or oil facilities in the north, but they will be continuing to try to gain control over the neighborhoods and the small towns and the villages in which they are based in a more mafia organized crime way. So it is also possible that Iran will seek to use its allies in Iraq to expand political control through somewhat less military means, but nonetheless, things can be very effective.
1: Okay. We have a couple of minutes left. I want to ask you another question, Jason, but just quickly. Should the U.S. then be trying harder to break those ties with Iran, Ambassador?
0: The best way to break those ties is not going to be immediate. It's going to be gradual. And the best way, and this is something that President Trump and Prime Minister Zaidi talked about, is pathways for greater American investment, probably first in the oil industry. But there are lots of opportunities now in Iraq for investment because of the closure of the Strait of Hormuz. The Iraqis are the second or third most dependent upon the Strait of Hormuz to get their oil out to market. They need to come up with other routes for oil, other pipelines that go to the Mediterranean or the Red Sea. And American companies will want to get in on this business, as will others in the world. So I think that there are opportunities that the U.S. should focus on that will help to make Iraq more energy independent, to get more gas so they don't have to buy it from Iran, and also to expand the generation of electricity, again, because they buy a lot of electricity from Iran at very inflated prices.
1: Jason, we talk a lot about forever wars in America with its military involvement. And so off that point that the ambassador has made, how do you make Americans care then about the future of Iraq and why it should help Iraqi people after being there for 20 years already?
2: Well, I think, look, you have to keep everything in perspective in terms of what degree of assistance is required to improve the prospects of longer-term stability. The United States is involved in assisting countries throughout the world, and maintaining some semblance of stability is of course, in the U.S. interest. In this case, you're dealing with, again, a country that borders Iran, that is, whether it wants to be or not, is home to a number of Iranian-backed militias that are currently destabilizing parts of the world that matter to the U.S. insofar as it impacts the price of oil, the price of diesel, all these things that are...
1: In your daily life.
2: In our daily life.
1: Jason Campbell joining us, former Pentagon Defense Policy Official, and Douglas Silliman, current president of the Arab Gulf States Institute. Gentlemen, thank you both.
0: Thank you.
1: Right. That's all from the team here in Washington. Let's hand back now to Richard Gaisford and Al Jazeera's global headquarters in Doha.
3: Well, that's it for this edition of This is America. We'll be back on Thursday with a program that looks at the superpower summit here in Washington between Donald Trump and Xi Jinping. That is at 18:30 GMT to 2:30 p.m. Eastern time here in the United States. For now, though, from outside the Iraqi embassy, it's goodbye.
4: Over centuries, The people of Rapa Nui, or Easter Island to outsiders, have survived slavery, disease and scarcity. Now, facing rising sea levels, the islanders are building a sustainable lifestyle that could inspire the rest of the world. 101 East explores Rapa Nui's new dawn on Al Jazeera.
5: Before most of the city wakes up, these children are already at work, searching the streets, ferry terminals and rubbish piles for discarded plastic bottles.
6: We start picking up bottles from passenger ferries in the morning, then take them to scrap shops and sell them.
7: To most people, these discarded plastic bottles are rubbish. But to children collecting them, they're a source of income and a small but important link to Dhaka's recycle economy.
5: They collect what the city throws away. But behind every bottle is a child who deserves something more valuable, an education, a childhood, and a future.

0: I'm Marlene Saeed. This is Al Jazeera live from Doha. Coming up on the programme.
1: Iran must be understood by Mr. Trump and those who seek to bully us, that we are ready for dialogue and diplomacy and negotiations without accepting the language of force.
0: Iran's president says his people have been victims of U.S. terrorism in his U.N. General Assembly address. Masoud Pezeshkian insists Tehran will never surrender. Chinese President Xi Jinping arrives in the United States ahead of a three-day summit between the two superpowers. A six-month plan to rebuild Gaza, but no end to Israel's attacks. The U.S.-led Board of Peace lays out its vision as the bombardment continues.
2: Limit his room to act. Limit his money. Limit his war.
0: Volodymyr Zelensky urges world leaders at the UNGA to keep choking Russia's revenues and impede its war efforts. A day after the US president told the UN General Assembly his choice on Iran was his alone, a deal or annihilation, Iran's president took the same podium to answer him. Masoud Pezeshkian delivered a defiant speech, insisting Iran would continue to defend itself against what he called cowardly attacks. Gabriel Elizondo reports from UN headquarters in New York.
3: Donald Trump had threatened Iran with annihilation from this podium. 24 hours later, Masoud Pezeshkian stood in the same spot and answered him.
1: We will never bow our head or bend at the knee. Iran must be understood by Mr. Trump and those who seek to bully us, that we are ready for dialogue and diplomacy and negotiations without accepting the language of force.
3: During his speech, Iran's president held up photographs of children he said were killed by American and Israeli weapons. As he did so, the one U.S. diplomat sent to listen to his speech got up and left. Pezeshkian restated much of Tehran's position, that Iran had been attacked, had not surrendered, and would not unless the U.S. ended its offensive. He said the U.S. and Israel had imposed the war on his country, and that Iran had shown it was not afraid to defend itself. In the audience, Iran's foreign minister and his team that a day earlier had exchanged conditions for ending the conflict with U.S. envoys through Qatari mediators.

0: leaders. Trump called those talks productive. Pezeshkian set a different bar. He said the U.S. had previously attacked Iran during negotiations, so trust was lacking.
1: The topic of this gathering is mutual trust. That cannot be achieved through words only, but by abstaining from using double standards. Iran, while behind the table of negotiation, was bombed.
0: Trump said the decision on Iran is his to make. Pezeshkian said his country also has a say and offered both talks and defiance. Two speeches a day apart in the same building, but neither man being able to explain exactly how this war might end. Gabriel Zondo, Al Jazeera at the United Nations in New York.
2: Chinese President Xi Jinping has just arrived in the United States for his first state visit there in 11 years. We're just looking at pictures from just moments ago. Xi will be holding high-stakes talks with Donald Trump during his three-day visit. Now, Trump is greeting Xi at Joint Base Andrews in Maryland. And he is due to be welcomed with great fanfare, including a battery gun salute, a flyover by the U.S. Air Force. And then they will go on to meet and discuss trade, critical minerals and supply chains. Technology in Iran are also expected to feature in the talks. So these are live pictures that we are about to see. Off the two meeting just in the last few moments. We're joined by Richard Weitz. He's a senior fellow at the NATO Defense College and a security analyst at Wikistrat. He joins us now live from Washington. So, Richard, as I just mentioned, we've just seen Xi come down the plane with his wife. What is the significance of Donald Trump choosing to personally receive Xi at Joint Andrews like this?
3: Well, it's the highest level of respect and protocol, which the Chinese are very attuned to. Normally, you might have a lower-level official meet the foreign dignitary in the airport. I believe the Chinese would send vice ministers to meet with some previous U.S. presidents when they arrived, and then the meeting would occur with President Xi in a more prestigious location in the center of Beijing. Here, we see President Trump go out of his way rather than attend meetings in the UN or go on campaigning. He's greeting the Chinese president. So it's probably something the Chinese will be grateful for, and it shows President Trump's how much he values, President Trump values this relationship.
2: We can't quite see it in this particular live shot, but there was literally a 100-foot red carpet that was drawn out for this, including a battery salute from the cannons, three color teams. There were ceremonial units with U.S. and Chinese flags. There's a clear visual message here, isn't there, Richard, that is being presented, that this is a major state visit with all the ceremony and symbolism that comes with it?
3: Yes. Now, to be fair, the Chinese greeted President Trump the same way in his last visit. They made sure to, you know, underscore how much they valued his presence. There was lots of parades and lots of, you know, red carpets and so on, just like now. In a way, it's a bit deceptive because the relationship is still very troubled. There's a lot of tension, at least between the two governments, if not the two leaders. But on the surface, both governments are going out of their way to underscore the importance of the relationship and how much they welcome the other leader's presence.
2: And Richard, what are you expecting from the trip? Because the more substantive program comes tomorrow with the formal state arrival ceremony at the White House. What are the key things you're looking out for?
3: Well, I think there's clearly going to be some kind of discussion about artificial intelligence, which President Trump refers to now as super intelligence. There have been some preliminary dialogues, but the leaders will probably at least discuss in more detail. I'm not anticipating an agreement on the issue, but

0: is this merely an exchange of views?
1: You mentioned the visit earlier this year where Trump and Xi met in Beijing, and Trump was received with a highly elaborate welcome from the Chinese side, one would say, echoing what we're seeing here now. And I think it's fair to say that observers would say that Trump and Xi have developed a surprisingly warm personal rapport in past meetings. How much, how far does that friendship actually go in overcoming what is a deep mistrust between the two countries?
0: Right. You know, I think on President Trump's part, it's genuine. He wants to reach out to the Chinese leader. I think he appreciates that in China today, the top leader doesn't decide everything, but can decide anything. In other words, for any important issue, you'll need President Xi's approval. So if President Trump can influence President Xi, that could really see a change in U.S. policy, Chinese policy. I think on the other side, I'm a little worried. I think President Xi is not known to have warm feelings towards anyone that we know of, and he's recently purging all his old friends within the Chinese military. So I'm not. I think it's more for show on the Chinese side.
1: And in terms of the trade truce, that's due to expire pretty soon, November, I believe. How important is it that Trump and Xi find a way to extend that truce?
0: Right. So over time, the importance of Chinese trade for the U.S. and U.S. trade for China has been declining. They're both reducing the importance, relative importance of their economic relationship. That said, it's probably important for President Trump to get the Chinese to commit to purchase soybeans because it's a concern of American farmers. Or the Chinese, I believe, are trying to induce the Americans to purchase, to relax export controls on export of their more advanced semiconductor chips. The Chinese also trying to block arms sales to Taiwan, which they consider more a security issue than an economic issue. President Trump may be willing to discuss that in return for other concessions. So it's an important issue, the trade, but I think it's declined in relative significance. I think other issues have taken its place in recent years.
1: Okay, Richard, good to talk to you. Richard White's a senior fellow at the NATO Defense College and a security analyst at Wikistrat. Lots more from us on Al Jazeera on that visit by Xi Jinping in the United States over the coming hours. On the sidelines of the UNGA, the US-led Board of Peace outlined a six-month plan for Gaza's reconstruction and governance. But after nearly a year of Israeli ceasefire violations, critics say there's no sign that it can be implemented successfully. Kristen Salumi has more from outside the hotel in New York where the announcement took place.
2: This was an attempt by the Board of Peace to lay out its plans for the next 6 months in Gaza and drum up support. It discussed its intention to conquer 66 different projects, the first of them being fixing water sanitation and solid waste management in Gaza, and announcing that it had signed an agreement to do so with the United Nations. But these plans were discussed against a backdrop of little progress on the ground in Gaza. We heard from the Director General for the Board of Peace, Nikolai Mladenov, who acknowledged that progress had been slow. Israel, of course, has yet to withdraw from Gaza, as was agreed in the ceasefire agreement, and Hamas has yet to disarm.
3: We want to give people a new chance, and we want to make sure that both the Palestinians in Gaza and Israeli communities living across the border have a chance to put it behind them this fear of violence that has driven their lives for so many years. In that sense, you know, we have to do this preparatory work. And of course, our discussions with Israel need to take time.
2: The first stages of the plans will also include removing rubble and building temporary shelters. The amount of work that needs to be done is incredible. They estimate that full recovery

0: will take at least 10 years and cost in the realm of $70 billion. That's why they're looking to the private sector as well as the international community for continued support. Kristen Salumi, Al Jazeera, New York.
1: Still ahead on Al Jazeera.
2: I'm Tony Cheng in a Cambodian scam center, an industry the Cambodian government says it has now shut down. But has it really managed to eradicate a business that was generating hundreds of billions of illegal dollars every year?
3: The latest news as it breaks.
4: The officials have been telling people that it is unsafe to stay in these buildings, but people do not have any other option.
3: With detailed coverage,
5: extrajudicial killings are on the rise in the occupied West Bank, where the Israeli forces fear no accountability.
3: From the heart of the story.
6: For many families here in Lamert, even when the missiles stop falling, the wounds of the war will remain, sometimes forever.
7: A giant U.S. corporation contaminating its own home state.
8: It affected the drinking water of over 100,000 Minnesota residents.
7: People in power asks whether evidence was concealed for decades.
9: They questioned me, not about my data, but more about my loyalty.
7: And tracks the fearless campaign for accountability.
10: I was exposed to these toxic chemicals. And as a result, I will die with this cancer.
7: Forever Chemicals, Ground Zero on Al Jazeera.

0: Welcome back. You're watching Al Jazeera. Reminder of our top stories this hour. Iran's president says his country's people had been the victims of terrorism by the United States. Speaking at the UN General Assembly, Masoud Pezeshkian says Tehran is ready for diplomacy but won't accept the language of force. The US-led Gaza Board of Peace has outlined a six-month reconstruction plan for the territory. But after nearly a year of Israeli ceasefire violations, critics say there's no sign the plan can be implemented successfully. And Chinese President Xi Jinping has just arrived in the United States for his first state visit there in 11 years. Xi is due to hold high-stakes talks with US President Donald Trump during his three-day visit. Well, as I just mentioned, U.S. President Donald Trump has greeted Xi at Joint Base Andrews in Maryland in the last few moments. He was welcomed with great fanfare, including a battery gun salute and a flyover by the U.S. Air Force. Let's go to Kimberly Halkett, who is live for us at the Joint Base. So you were there witnessing the arrival. How significant is it that Donald Trump was there on the tarmac, and what was the mood like there?
1: Yeah, it was very, very warm in terms of the reception that was delivered by Donald Trump as well as First Lady Melania Trump. They greeted President Xi along with his wife, Madam Peng, and they spoke on the tarmac after their arrival on the Air China 747 for quite a long time, at least several minutes. And it just shows once again that Donald Trump is working hard to preserve a friendship with the Chinese leader. He made sure that the couple was greeted and they were given bouquets of flowers. But also, there was a lot of fanfare, as you point out. Not only was there a military color guard, but also military bands and even a flyover of two B-1 bombers. Now, this was pretty significant in terms of the showing because Donald Trump likes a good presentation. And so it was important that he got the visit of Xi Jinping off to a good start. But the fanfare doesn't stop there. There will also be a state dinner that will be held on Thursday evening in Washington. There will be a formal state arrival earlier in the day. And of course, there will be substantive talks. And that's where things could get

0: shots, but for now, in front of the television cameras, it was all smiles by both the First Lady and the President greeting the Chinese couple.
1: Yeah, as you say, a lot at stake, given the tension between the two countries. What are the key issues that we can expect they will discuss?
0: We know that artificial intelligence is one area that they are hoping to find cooperation, but there's a lot of simmering differences that are going to have to be discussed. Number one is trade. That is a friction point between the two nations. Also, the issue of Taiwan. That is another major friction point. But the biggest one that is looming over all of this visit is the issue of the U.S.-Israel war in Iran and the fact that China depends, majority of its oil is from Iran. Now, there are allegations by the United States that, in fact, Iran has continued to ship oil and it is purchased by China, although that is substantially cut back. When Donald Trump visited in May in Beijing, the two committed to making sure that the Strait of Hormuz remained open, but China held back on trying to end the conflict. So expect that Donald Trump will try to press for that during this visit, but at the same time, there is an even larger issue that many senators and Congress members in Capitol Hill want to see addressed, and that is the issue of whether or not China is sharing intelligence with Iran, specifically an attack that occurred in Jordan that killed two service members. Beijing is denying it, but that is another major friction point.
1: Okay, many thanks for that. Our White House correspondent, Kimmy Holkett, at Joint Base Andrews. Ukraine's President Volodymyr Zelensky has called on Russia to stop the war in his speech at the UN General Assembly. Hours before his speech, five people were killed in a Russian bomb attack on a village in Ukraine's eastern Donetsk region. Local officials say six others were injured after four bombs hit near Kramatorsk. Zelensky said at the UNGA, Russian aggression not only threatens Ukraine, but Europe and beyond.
2: This ridiculous and never-ending war with Ukraine must be ended. I do not know a single world leader who would say otherwise. I do not know anyone who is openly for this war, except one man. Russia has claims against our neighbor Moldova. It constantly threatens Poland and the Baltic states. Russia shows no respect for the statehood of the countries of the South Caucasus and Central Asia. And sadly, people in Syria and across Africa also know very well what Russian killers are. Something always seems to stop Putin from simply saying, that's it, enough, peace.
1: U.S. Secretary of State Marco Rubio says Russia and Ukraine have expressed an interest in a limited ceasefire covering both grain and energy. Rubio met with Russian Foreign Minister Sergei Lavrov on the sidelines of the UNGA. The talks are part of efforts to end the war in Ukraine. He says a war will not be resolved on the battlefield, but through negotiations and a deal. In a Security Council meeting, Lavrov said Moscow will not pause its war with Kyiv.
3: I think both sides have expressed an interest in some limited ceasefire that involved grain and energy. Obviously, you know, that won't be easy either, because but it's something that both sides have expressed an interest in. I think President Zelensky has done so publicly, did it with us yesterday, did it, I think, in interviews over the last few hours. And so obviously, look, that's something that might happen. It doesn't solve the war, but it does, I think, in some ways, potentially alleviate some of the global pressures that are being felt as a result of that.
1: Syrian President Ahmed al-Sharr has also addressed the UN General Assembly, accusing Israel of violating Syria's sovereignty and international law. He's called for the withdrawal of Israeli forces and accused Israel of undermining regional peace and security.
4: We have consolidated our values. We have consolidated the rule of law. Any attempts that violate our sovereignty, that violate international law, will be stopped. Golan will remain Syrian territories. Any other attempt will be stopped according to the Security Council resolution. The world rejoices about our return, but Israel

0: is launching attacks against Syria. There have been 500 airstrikes, more than 1,200 incursions, and 300 detentions. This is at odds with the orientation we are seeing at the global level. This is reminiscent of an era that we thought was long gone. We call for the withdrawal of Israeli forces. We reject their aggression, which undermines peace and security.
1: Al-Sharaa also said Syria is continuing to rebuild itself and is working to reclaim its place among nations. It's been nearly 2 years since the fall of former Syrian President Bashar al-Assad, which ended decades of repression and enforced disappearance. But many Syrian families are still waiting for answers about the fate of their loved ones who went missing in the regime's prisons. Obeida Hitter reports from the capital, Damascus.
2: Mohammed Rajab has been burying people here in this mass grave on the edge of Damascus since 2012. Victims of the Assad regime. Some of them he knew, others have still not been identified.
3: These are all people who were killed by the former regime and were initially unidentified. We collected their bodies on the highway nearby between 2012 and 2013. There are 172 bodies here. 145 of them have been identified. These two trenches still have bodies that nobody has claimed.
2: His own family is among the many trying to locate the remains of their loved ones. Rajab says he hasn't been able to give two of his brothers a proper burial.
3: I want to bury them. I want to be able to tell my nephews where their fathers are.
4: Rights groups estimate 130,000 to 300,000 people remain missing in Syria. Many of them were buried in more than 130 mass grave sites like this one, spread around the country. Here in Wadlamut al-Sham, the volunteers that buried and documented hundreds of victims are the ones bringing together relatives, searching for their loved ones.
2: Rajab worked with activists like Mohammed Idris to document hundreds of people who were buried here, including those whose identities were unknown. Once the bodies were recovered from the main highway outside the town, they recorded where they were buried and took pictures of distinguishing marks on their bodies or what they were wearing. At home, Idris shows me pictures and videos of the people who were buried. He's been doing this for more than a decade.
5: I was just 14 years old when we started doing this. Seeing the dead bodies was horrific. Whenever we got news about new bodies, I would imagine finding my missing cousin or someone I might know. They were usually badly tortured before execution. We would document their injuries and other identifying marks like tattoos.
2: Since the fall of the Assad regime, he's been republishing pictures of the bodies that are still unidentified and has successfully matched them with multiple families.
5: This man's last contact with his family was near Damascus in 2012 when we found his body. His niece saw the picture we posted and contacted us. She recognized her uncle from his glasses. A few days later, they were finally able to visit his final resting place.
2: Syria's new government formed a national committee for missing persons last year. It says it plans to work with activists, family members, investigators, and the United Nations to find the thousands of people still unaccounted for. A job that everyone involved says may take decades. Obeida Hitto, Al Jazeera, Damascus, Syria.
1: The United States has told the UN Security Council that there's no reason to pause development of artificial intelligence, adding it would reject any global scheme to try and control it. It comes after several tech leaders warned the council about its risks. There's been several incidents of the technology going rogue this year. It's led to warnings that it could slip beyond human control. The CEOs of OpenAI and Anthropic each spoke about their concerns and stressed that safeguards are needed.
6: There remains so much to be discovered. But it's very important that companies not substitute for the democratic process. If AI is to be democratic, the most important decisions cannot be made by labs in San Francisco alone. They must be shaped through democratic processes and by governments accountable to the people that they serve. At the international level, this will require cooperation. In our history,

0: There have been times where countries who compete and don't always like each other very much still come together for shared interests and the collective good in the face of a powerful new technology. We believe this must be one of those times.
1: Cambodia's Prime Minister has opened a conference on combating internet scamming in the capital. Interpol says Cambodia has become a hub for internet-based fraud. But as Tony Cheng reports from Shibre Tom, the government is keen to shake off that association.
2: The world's first conference on cybercrime, hosted by a country determined to get out from under its shadow.
3: Cambodia will never be a safe haven for online scams. This transnational crimes is a recent post-COVID-19 phenomenon, one that is entirely foreign to our national cultural values and identity.
2: Cambodia's keen to be seen to be cracking down on the cybercrime compounds. This one, close to the border with Vietnam, was home to more than 30,000 scammers, say the police. But those responsible are rarely held accountable for what's often seen as a victimless crime.
4: They are Chinese.
2: Ben says he was tricked into traveling to Cambodia from his home in Rwanda, then put to work calling potential victims in the US. He tells me about one man he says was defrauded of more than $400,000.
4: He had a gun on his head. He was about to shoot on himself. He said he was crying and he said he wanted his money back, but he already scammed. They could not send him back money. So at the end, the guy shoot himself and he dies. And the Chinese mean bosses, they were celebrating.
2: In the now abandoned office buildings, evidence of the online fraud. SIM cards from all over the world, fake US dollars, manuals and coaching guides on how to find customers, make emotional attachment, win trust.
5: The scammers clearly left in a hurry. They've left absolutely everything behind, including pairs of glasses and medicine. But the tools of their trade are very simple, essentially just a mobile phone and a SIM card. And that's the real concern here, that as quickly as they left places like this, tomorrow, they can set up just as easily somewhere else.
2: Investigators fear the scammers have just splintered and gone underground.
6: The compounds themselves were already just the visible side of the broader criminal industry. Just because we don't see them now that clearly anymore doesn't mean that they're not there anymore.
2: This is one of the casinos where the scam center bosses used to play with their profits. But their winning streak may have come to an end. Tony Cheng, Al Jazeera, Trey Tom, Cambodia.
1: Okay, let's remind you of our main top story this hour. Chinese President Xi Jinping has arrived in the United States. It's his first state visit to the US in 11 years. Xi will then go on to hold some high-stake talks with Donald Trump during his three-day visit. We'll be back with more news after People in Power next. Stay with us.

0: These are things that I wish people knew, that when Amara was getting ready to speak at the Capitol, she never wanted people to see her in a wheelchair. She put up an immense front where it looked like she was healthier than she was, where she was stronger than she was.
1: Amara really wanted to speak. She knew that this was now her opportunity to be able to say what she wanted to say, that she knew that people were going to take her seriously.
2: My name is Amara Strandy.
0: And on the other side, the lobbyists that were being paid by these big chemical companies. And she knew it wasn't going to change her story, but she hoped her story would change the narrative of what was being said about PFAS.
2: My name is Amara Strandy. I'm 20 years old, and at the age of 15, I was diagnosed with stage 4 fibrolamellar hepatocellular carcinoma.

0: an incredibly rare form of liver cancer that occurs in 1 in 5 million.
1: PFAS, per- and polyfluoroalkyl substances, are a group of synthetic chemicals used in thousands of everyday products.
2: We're talking about a completely man-made family of chemicals. Once they get out into the environment, they never break down. They essentially stay there forever, which is why we hear them referred to as forever chemicals.
1: They stay in the bodies of humans and animals too, and they're toxic.
3: They used it as an ant poison, for ant bait. Now, does this tell you something about the toxicity?
1: They have contaminated our planet for decades.
4: We had a small number of samples that had been archived from recruits for the Korean War, which I think was 1954 or 1956. And that was the first set of blood samples where we didn't detect any fluorochemicals in any samples.
1: The companies that produced and used PFAS conducted many studies on their effect on health, but they kept the findings to themselves.
5: Does this refresh your memory that the analysis of FCs and samples of children's sera was not disclosed and in fact was the subject of a fine by the EPA?
6: Does it refresh my memory?
5: Yeah.
6: No.
7: I think I was around 12 or 13 when I first started developing the symptoms. And then they found a brain tumor that total mass was about the size of a baseball.
1: Entire communities paid a heavy price.
8: Crack your glow stick if you have been diagnosed with cancer. Crack your glow stick if you have a sibling or a friend or a parent. And by the end, every single person had their glow stick cracked. It.
1: Minnesota Mining and Manufacturing, better known as 3M, was the first company to mass produce PFAS.
9: They were making a ton of money. It was one of their big products for many, many, many decades.
1: This is the story of how one company contaminated its own backyard and triggered a pollution crisis that spread around the world.
10: They would say, don't drink 3M cancer water.
11: Yeah,

0: Every state has a logo or a theme, and in Minnesota, the name of our state is the Land of 10,000 Lakes. Clean water is a big part of Minnesota's identity, our heritage, our culture. 3M's a huge company in Minnesota. Its original name, 3M, is Minnesota and Mining and Manufacturing, because it was invented here 100 years ago. And it's one of the most powerful and politically connected companies in our state.
1: 3M is such a huge presence here on the east side of St. Paul.
2: It's a 3M community. It's where people who work for 3M live.
3: My grandfather, who worked at 3M, they lived about a couple of blocks from where I grew up.
4: We could practically see 3M's headquarters from our backyard.
0: Minnesota's ground zero for PFAS, because 3M bought the patent for PFAS in 1946, and in the 1950s began manufacturing the products here.
5: When 3M started manufacturing PFAS, it also started dumping its industrial waste in local landfills.
3: For years, we would be told, oh, there's no contamination to worry about. One of the dump sites was only about 2 miles north up the road from me.
1: Men in hazmat suits just throwing barrels into a landfills area.
0: 3M had a geology department, and the geologists were saying, we're disposing of these chemicals on top of some of the major aquifers that supply the drinking water to residents in Minnesota. In the 60s, they knew that it wasn't biodegradable, and they knew that it would be a matter of time before they would get into the drinking water.
5: The landfills were gradually phased out, and 3M started incinerating some of the PFAS waste and dumping the rest in the Mississippi River.
0: By doing that, it not only contaminated our waters,

0: but 3M sold these chemicals to other companies. They were making a ton of money. It was one of their big products. And so it affected human health and the environment really around the country and then around the world.
1: In the year 2000, 3M announced it would stop producing its star PFAS compounds, PFOA and PFOS.
2: When 3M made the announcement, I was ecstatic. But that was not the mood within the corporation. It was treated as a major setback.
1: A few months earlier, the U.S. Environmental Protection Agency, or EPA, had opened an investigation into PFAS following a complaint from a 3M whistleblower.
0: 3M, through many decades of studies, it started learning that the PFAS is toxic to mice, toxic to monkeys, toxic to, you know, fish, wildlife.
3: What about cancers? By the early 1980s, the data came back and confirmed exposure to PFOA causes testicular tumors in the rats.
0: But the public didn't know, and regulators didn't know.
1: In 2006, 3M paid around $1.5 million in fines to the EPA for failing to disclose the toxicity of its products. Under the settlement agreement, the company neither admitted to nor denied breaking the law. And the long-term problem wasn't solved.
0: I became Attorney General in 2007 and realized we had a real problem with these chemicals in the water, and it affected the drinking water of over 100,000 Minnesota residents. We filed our lawsuit in 2010. We wanted 3M to pay for it. They caused damage. They should pay for the harm that they caused.
4: We are on the record in the matter of State of Minnesota et al. Versus 3M Company.
5: Raise your right hand, please, and be sworn. Do you swear the testimony you're about to give in this matter will be the truth, so help you God?
6: Yes, I do.
7: Good morning, Doctor.
6: Morning.
8: A decades-long fight over environmental damage abruptly came to an end today.
9: The Minnesota Attorney General announced that the state reached a deal with 3M.
10: Now this $850 million grant will be given to the state of Minnesota.
11: Bottom line is we're very pleased with the settlement because the settlement will provide real money and will help try to make right and fix this problem.
12: Unfortunately, people being subjected to dangerous chemicals unknowingly happens far too often due to large corporations carelessly dumping known toxic chemicals. It's a repeated offense that has festered in our land, water, and bodies for decades.
13: This lawsuit had been in the paper for a good year. I wish I had paid attention. I was working full-time and doing formation for priesthood and raising two beautiful girls. And Amara, her first surgery was in the fall of 2017. And I remember Amara coming to me, and this was before she even knew she was sick, asking about these chemicals. So I reached out to the people I knew in 3M, and everyone told me that it was safe, that they were making something out of nothing.
14: But I do know there was an ongoing joke both at Tartan High School and Skyview Middle School, where both me and Amara went to, don't drink the 3M cancer water. And, you know, don't drink from the water fountain, it's 3M cancer water. And nobody really knew where it started or why.
7: Is there any other chemistry that you're aware of, maybe fluorinated chem, where there were as many studies done in the course of your 37 years at the 3M company?
6: I'm not aware of any other 3M chemistries that would have had as many studies conducted on.
1: Through a Freedom of Information request, we gained access to all the depositions that were part of Minnesota's investigation of 3M.
7: And you agree with me that PFOA is potentially hazardous to human health?
15: Kitchen floor.
6: Again, if exposures were high enough that

0: would perhaps be the case.
1: In 1997, my boss asked me to look into something that he just characterized as a contaminant that had been identified in blood bank blood samples. I understood it to mean that he recognized that a 3M fluorochemical was widespread in the population. And I did some work and some method development and determined that that contaminant, to use his term, was PFOS, which is a 3M compound. PFOS was used in things like firefighting foam, but it was also used in lots of consumer goods, Scotch Guard, which is a fabric protector, but also it was sold to lots of other companies so that they could use it as a processing aid. We started off characterizing samples that were primarily from U.S. blood banks, but eventually we looked at samples from different places around the globe. We had a small number of samples that had been archived from recruits for the Korean War, which I think was 1954 or 1956. And that was the first set of blood samples where we didn't detect any fluorochemicals in any samples. We've known about PFOS in the blood since the mid-1970s.
2: This is the period of time in the United States when we start putting fluoride in the drinking water. This is in 1975. And these researchers look at these blood samples they've collected from U.S. blood banks, and sure enough, they find that kind of fluoride has gotten into the U.S. population's blood. But they also found organic fluoride in these same general U.S. population blood samples. So they did some research to try to find where the organic fluoride might be coming from, and they found the patents from 3M. For these perfluorinated chemicals like PFOA and PFOS.
3: At that point, 3M could have expressed alarm and cooperated with these two scientists, and that was 50 years ago. They didn't do that. And by doing that act alone, 3M suppressed scientific understanding of these chemicals for generations.
1: In 1999, I had the opportunity to talk with the CEO of 3M about what my team and I had discovered in humans, in wildlife, and water. At the time, I was led to believe that I was meeting with him to share information, but I didn't really get a chance to do that. When I walked into the room with the CEO, there were several of the corporation's highest executives and lawyers in the room. And they questioned me, not really about my data, but more about my loyalty and my certainty and my methods. In that whole meeting with the CEO, he never said a word. And partway through the discussion, where I was getting a lot of angry questions, the CEO actually fell asleep.
4: So, was the mandate of the medical department to focus solely on worker health and not on the health of people in the general population who might be exposed to PFCs through 3M products?
5: Objection formed.
6: Well, we were focusing on worker health as the main area of emphasis.
4: Did you have reason to believe at the time that PFCs would be potentially harmful to infants and children?
6: We didn't know, potentially, but we didn't know one way or the other.
4: Well, and that's why I threw in the word potentially.
6: Yeah.
4: So you didn't know, but there was a potential that it would be harmful, correct?
5: Objection formed.
6: Right.
7: I was around 12 or 13 when I first started developing the symptoms. They were intense. I felt like my eyes were being pushed out of my head. And then they found a brain tumor that total mass was about the size of a baseball. This was 2004, immediately after the brain tumor was removed. I had just turned 14 in March of that year. And then this is from going through physical therapy, where I was essentially having to relearn how to do basic motor functions like walking. I was one of the lucky ones because the tumor was benign.
8: In the area contaminated by 3M, the Minnesota Department of Health has found a 56% excess cancer rate in children between 1999 and 2014.
7: It's my 2008 yearbook. So when I got into Tartan, you know, kids would separate by different cliques. I think that's normal in any school. The part that's abnormal is having a specific group of kids dedicated to cancer patients and survivors. We call us the cancer kids.
8: According to another report, children who died in Oakdale were 171% more likely to have had a diagnosis of cancer than those in unaffected areas.
7: It's been a long time since I've looked at this. So I went to school with her, Katie Jurek. 2007 is when she died. Nikki Schout also died in 2007 from leukemia. My best friend's sister, she had leukemia. I think Aaron Fowler had leukemia and passed away. Yeah. The bizarre part about the cancers that we all had is they've varied a lot. Well, after I was gone from Tartan, I went back there in 2018 for Relay for Life, which is where I think I met Amara first, Amara Strandy. And even at that time, there was a group of kids that were sick. And they had, I think Amara was a speaker at Relay for Life.
9: Hi, my name is Amara Strandy. I'm a sophomore here at Tartan. And last fall, I was diagnosed with hepatocellular carcinoma, which is a type of liver cancer that is extremely rare for someone my age. Turned out to be 15 pounds. It was the size of a small volleyball, and it took 12 hours to get out. It's scary getting cancer, knowing right now it's impossible for me to be truly cancer-free, and that I could get it again. But until then, you better watch out, world, because I'm coming for you.
10: I don't see a date on this document. Were you able to date it?
0: All I could say is it's probably circa 2000. I couldn't put a date on it. It was prepared to be used in connection with developing a drinking water health advisory for 3M.
10: And do you see where you wrote, liver tumors represent a chronic and potentially irreversible response to PFAS treatment? Do you see that?
0: Yes, I see that.
10: And you agree with that statement that you wrote, don't you, sir?
0: At the time I wrote this, I would agree with what I wrote.
11: As a mother, you look back and you think, well, what could I have done to protect my child? When other people knew it was dangerous. Amara was 15. It was fall of her sophomore year, and within a week, she had some lymph nodes removed, and they definitely felt that that was cancer in those lymph nodes. Well, at the time, we were living in Maplewood, and our water came from St. Paul. However, you know, looking back, I realized the schools my children attended, the daycare they attended, the two churches they attended, the grandparents they visited, all were on that water that was known to be contaminated.
12: Growing up, I lived in the 3M plume and attended Tartan Senior High School, where I met many classmates that were also directly affected by cancer as a result of what we now understand these chemicals to be, PFAS.
13: Once Amara was sick, having to take care of her was a full-time job for both of us. Amara had over 20 different surgeries, and so we didn't have the time to focus on what might have been the cause. Our focus was on taking care of our daughter.
14: And Amara taught herself about how 3M dumped PFAS into the waters of the East Metro and covered it up. And then a conversation started kind of between me and Amara and a little bit with my parents of, is this contamination the cause of her cancer?
11: I also felt, who are we? We're this small family and they're this multi-billion international corporation. It felt very futile holding 3M accountable. It was Amara who didn't care whether it felt futile or not. She was going to speak out about it.
12: Corporations must stop the production of these toxins and be held accountable and pay for the damage they've done. Through no fault of my own, I was exposed to these toxic chemicals, and as a result, I will die with this cancer.
11: I think one of the things that is hard to take in at times is that Minnesota is ground zero, and Minnesota has not been able to level with itself about what happened here. I think that phrase of, through no fault of my own, I will die from this cancer, echoes. When I think of her advocacy, it echoes in my mind and in my heart that she was fearless in sharing that.
13: She really believed that she could make a difference. I don't think she believed she's gonna make a difference as big as she has made.
12: This is not just an individual problem. It's a community problem, and it's time for action to be taken. We need stricter regulations on the use of PFAS chemicals and more research to be done on the long-term effects of exposure. Thank you.

0: Amara died on a Friday morning, and the votes at both the House and at the Senate happened the following week after she had died. And the law passed. And then the legislators decided to name it Amara's Law.
1: Amara didn't know that it was going to be named after her.
0: Except for being the spiritual people that we are, we believe she knows.
2: Amara's Law made Minnesota the first U.S. state to introduce a total ban on non-essential use of PFAS.
3: She gave her life to this law, but there is so much more to be done. She would have wanted the people who caused the harm to stop causing the harm. That would be the biggest tribute to her.

0: in the face of environmental issues.
1: We contribute the least to the causes of climate change, and yet we are at the forefront.
0: The island nations are resolute in confronting the challenges they face.
2: The solutions for our problems are within us. No one can come from the outside and solve those troubles. It must be solved from the inside.
0: Al Jazeera examines the resilience and determination of the Pacific nations facing the critical role in shaping their destiny. Fight for the Pacific. Rising tide, shifting powers on Al Jazeera.
3: The only way to get into Port-au-Prince right now is by helicopter. We're heading down a dirt road towards an epicenter of Mexico's violence.
4: Scientists believe that there's a natural top-out point in the number of grey whales that their ecosystem can support.
5: These people are now struggling even more to get across. The water's a lot deeper here. It's just another obstacle as they try and get into the United States.
6: A global movement calling for a rekindling of our bond with nature.
7: We're at such a crucial time. The human race is in a crisis as it goes.

0: Into crisis, so does Mother Earth.
1: Drawing on indigenous wisdom to address today's climate challenges.
2: In the same way that we're rewilding the land here, we're trying to rewild people.
3: If we don't take care about this sacred relationship, we are lost.
1: Earthrise, we are nature. The call to remember on Al Jazeera.
4: Hearing the facts.
5: It's hard to believe this was a village full of houses just a few days ago.
4: Asking questions.
6: I want to ask you about just how integrated these two countries' economies actually are.
4: Reporting from the action.
7: Here in Gaza, doctors are being forced to amputate the limbs of patients.
4: With the latest global news and insightful documentaries, Al Jazeera's teams across the world bring you closer to the heart of the story.

0: Hello, I'm Darren Jordan. This is Al Jazeera, live from Doha, coming up in the programme. Chinese President Xi Jinping is on his first state visit to the US in 11 years for high-stakes talks on trade, Taiwan and AI. Iran's president confronts the US over children killed in a strike blamed on Washington. The American delegate walks out during his speech.
1: Limit his room to act. Limit his money. Limit his war.
0: Volodymyr Zelensky urges world leaders at the General Assembly to keep choking Russia's revenues and impede its war efforts. And the US commits to aggressively pushing ahead with developing AI, even though leading tech firms warn against it. Chinese President Xi Jinping has arrived in the United States for his first state visit there in 11 years. Xi will be holding talks with Donald Trump during his three-day trip. Well, Trump greeted Xi at Joint Base Andrews in Maryland with great fanfare, including a battery gun salute and a flyover by the US Air Force. Xi and Trump are expected to discuss trade, critical minerals and supply chains. Technology and Iran are also expected to feature in the talks. Our White House correspondent Kimberly Halkett was there at Joint Base Andrews when Xi arrived.
2: The rapport between U.S. President Donald Trump and China's President Xi Jinping was on full display as the Chinese president arrived here in the U.S. state of Maryland. They spoke on the tarmac here at the Joint Base Andrews for many minutes before walking down the red carpet and heading into Washington, D.C. But behind those smiles in front of the television cameras, there are friction points that will be discussed during this state visit to Washington. We know that the issue of Taiwan is one major tension point, as well as the issue of trade. But more recently, it is the issue of the U.S. war against Iran that has caused the most tension. When the United States president was in Beijing last May, China committed to trying to help open the Strait of Hormuz, but not to helping to end the conflict. Now we know the U.S. president is under pressure to get a commitment for the Chinese president to do just that, as well as to come clear when it comes to the allegations that China may be offering intelligence to Iran that may have even included the deaths of two American service members and an attack in Jordan. These are issues that the U.S. president is being pressed to address when the pair meets in the Oval Office on Thursday. Kimberly Halkett, Al Jazeera at Joint Base Andrews, Maryland.
0: Well, Richard Weitz is a senior fellow at the NATO Defense College and a security analyst at Wikistrat. He says the warm welcome for President Xi highlights the desire for both sides to strengthen their relationship despite tensions.
3: The Chinese greeted President Trump the same way in his last visit. They made sure to, you know, underscore how much they valued his presence. There was lots of parades and lots of, red carpets and so on, just like now. In a way, it's a bit deceptive because the relationship is still very troubled. There's a lot of tension, at least between the two governments, if not the two leaders. But on the surface, both governments are going out of their way to underscore the importance of the relationship and how much they welcome the other leader's presence. I think on President Trump's part, it's genuine. He wants to reach out to the Chinese leader. I think he appreciates that in China today, the top leader doesn't decide everything, but can decide anything. In other words, for any important issue, you'll need President Xi's approval. So if President Trump can influence President Xi, that could really see a change in U.S. policy, Chinese policy. I think on the other side, I'm a little worried. I think President Xi is not known to have warm feelings towards anyone that we know of, and he's recently purging all his old friends within the Chinese military. So I think it's more for show on the Chinese side.
0: Well, the future of a fragile trade truce is expected to dominate talks between the U.S. and China. The agreement, which is due to expire in November, saw the U.S. lower tariffs on some Chinese goods in exchange for a loosening of restrictions on rare earth minerals. Trade between the US and China fell sharply in 2025, dropping nearly 30% from the previous year. Al Jazeera's Katrina Yu has been speaking to businesses affected by tariffs in Langfang.
4: At this furniture company in Hebei, northern China, American orders were once an important part of business. But manager Zhao Lijiang says the renewed trade war has made that market harder to reach. The business has been forced to expand sales to other regions.
5: We hope the tariffs between China and the U.S. can be lowered. This would allow our exports to rebound and enable more Chinese furniture to enter the U.S. market.
4: Since Donald Trump returned to office, both sides have raised tariffs and retaliated before stepping back under a temporary truce. But many duties remain.
6: Some Chinese-made furniture entering the U.S. now faces a tariff of up to 50%, so exporters must either accept lower profits or charge American customers more.
4: The U.S. is reportedly considering scaling back tariffs on some non-sensitive goods. The AI rivalry will also be discussed. Washington restricts China's access to advanced semiconductors. Beijing has leverage of its own, dominating the processing of rare earths, vital to technology and defense. In China, Trump is sometimes jokingly referred to as Chuan Jianguo, the Chinese nation builder. Some believe his pressure on China will ultimately make the country stronger, but others say his policies have done real harm.
7: Before Trump became president, many believed his policies would benefit China. However, looking back now, those assessments were incorrect.
8: Trump is a businessman. If he can get what he wants from China, he will certainly maintain good relations. If he doesn't get what he wants, it is impossible to predict what he might do. He can turn against you at a moment's notice.
4: In D.C., Xi Jinping will also raise Taiwan. Looking for reassurances, the U.S. supports the One China policy. For exporters like Zhao, success from this summit would mean fewer tariffs and the return of more American orders. Katrina Yu, Al Jazeera, Hebei Province, China.
0: Iran's President Masoud Pezeshkian has delivered a defiant wartime speech, insisting Iran would continue to defend itself against what he called cowardly attacks. It comes a day after Donald Trump told the UN he was weighing either a deal with Iran or its complete annihilation. Gabriel Elizondo reports from UN headquarters in New York.
9: Donald Trump had threatened Iran with annihilation from this podium. 24 hours later, Masoud Pezeshkian stood in the same spot and answered him.
10: We will never bow our head or bend at the knee. Iran must be understood by Mr. Trump and those who seek to bully us that we are ready for dialogue and diplomacy and negotiations without accepting the language of force.
9: During his speech, Iran's president held up photographs of children he said were killed by American and Israeli weapons. As he did so, the one U.S. diplomat sent to listen to his speech got up and left. Pezeshkian restated much of Tehran's position, that Iran had been attacked, had not surrendered, and would not unless the U.S. ended its offensive. He said the U.S. and Israel had imposed the war on his country and that Iran had shown it was not afraid to defend itself. In the audience, Iran's foreign minister and his team, that a day earlier had exchanged conditions

0: to say, and offered both talks and defiance. Two speeches a day apart in the same building, but neither man being able to explain exactly how this war might end. Gabriel Elizondo, Al Jazeera at the United Nations in New York.
1: On the sidelines of the General Assembly, the US-led Board of Peace outlined a six-month plan for Gaza's reconstruction and governance. But after nearly a year of Israeli ceasefire violations, critics say there's no sign it can be implemented successfully. Kristen Slumi has more from outside the hotel in New York, where the announcement took place.
2: This was an attempt by the Board of Peace to lay out its plans for the next 6 months in Gaza and drum up support. It discussed its intention to conquer 66 different projects, the first of them being fixing water sanitation and solid waste management in Gaza, and announcing that it had signed an agreement to do so with the United Nations. But these plans were discussed against a backdrop of little progress on the ground in Gaza. We heard from the Director General for the Board of Peace, Nikolai Mladenov, who acknowledged that progress had been slow. Israel, of course, has yet to withdraw from Gaza, as was agreed in the ceasefire agreement, and Hamas has yet to disarm.
3: We want to give people a new chance, and we want to make sure that both the Palestinians in Gaza and Israeli communities living across the border have a chance to put it behind them this fear of violence that has driven their lives for so many years. In that sense, you know, we have to do this preparatory work, and of course our discussions with Israel need to take time.
2: The first stages of the plans will also include removing rubble and building temporary shelters. The amount of work that needs to be done is incredible. They estimate that full recovery will take at least 10 years and cost in the realm of $70 billion. That's why they're looking to the private sector as well as the international community for continued support. Kristen Salumi, Al Jazeera, New York.
1: Ukraine's President Volodymyr Zelensky has called on Russia to stop the war in his speech at the UN General Assembly. Hours before his speech, five people were killed in a Russian airstrike on a village in Ukraine's eastern Donetsk region. Local officials say six others were injured after four missiles hit Oleksandrivka near Kramatorsk. Zelensky told the General Assembly that Russian aggression not only threatens Ukraine, but Europe and beyond.
4: This ridiculous and never-ending war with Ukraine must be ended. I do not know a single world leader who would say otherwise. I do not know anyone who is openly for this war, except one man. Russia has claims against our neighbor Moldova. It constantly threatens Poland and the Baltic states. Russia shows no respect for the statehood of the countries of the South Caucasus and Central Asia. And sadly, people in Syria and across Africa also know very well what Russian killers are. Something always seems to stop Putin from simply saying, that's it, enough, peace.
1: U.S. Secretary of State Marco Rubio says Russia and Ukraine have expressed an interest in a limited ceasefire covering both grain and energy. Rubio met with Russia's Foreign Minister Sergei Lavrov on the sidelines of the General Assembly. The talks are part of efforts to end the war in Ukraine. He says the war will not be resolved on the battlefield, but through negotiations and a deal. In a Security Council meeting, Lavrov said Moscow will not pause its war with Kyiv. Meanwhile, Russia has bombarded Kyiv with another wave of drone strikes. Ukraine says at least two people were killed and 25 injured. Smoke was seen rising near the city's main railway station, although officials say the building itself wasn't damaged. Kyiv's mayor says two fuel stations were hit, along with a residential building and a warehouse. Explosions have also been reported in southeastern Zaporizhia. Two people have been injured there. Drones hit a shopping centre, resulting in a fire. Well, the situation on the battlefield between Russia and Ukraine often appears frozen, with neither side making a decisive breakthrough. But away from the headlines, Ukrainian forces appear to have regained some ground in the east. Al Jazeera's Roy Challens reports from Kyiv.
5: Conventional wisdom on the Ukraine war recently has gone something like this. with a stalemate on the ground.

0: Towns, the battle has moved to the skies, with both sides attacking critical infrastructure. Russia targets Ukraine's cities with drones and missiles daily, while Ukraine targets Russia's refineries and oil tankers. But that conventional wisdom isn't the full picture. In the shadows of an information blackout, Ukraine has been pushing a secret, successful counteroffensive. So what's been going on? Online analysts like Clemmer Molan were among the first to call attention to it. A chunk taken out of a bulge or salient of Russian-occupied territory near Lyman. Ukraine's Third Army Corps had, he said, liberated more than 200 square kilometres in a four-month operation. But there was no confirmation of this from Ukraine's military until this last week.
1: In recent weeks, there has been talk of the Russian troop retreat in the Donetsk direction and the liquidation of the so-called Lyman salient. What can be confirmed at this moment? The Third Army Corps has launched an offensive operation in this direction.
0: Now, the at least 125 square kilometres Biletsky says have been retaken is smaller than the 200 identified by Molan. Official information is limited. But Russian military analysts are noticing too.
2: Overall, we can say that the Russian army is retreating, but the Ukrainians understood a long time ago, back in 2023, that under no circumstances should they announce their successes in advance, because that information makes its way into the Russian press.
0: So why is this significant? Well, let's take a wider look at the area. Lyman is north of the last two cities in the Donbass that Russia wants to take, Kramatorsk and Slavyansk. And Russia's advance in the Lyman direction was part of a flanking effort to envelop these two cities from the north and the south. Ukraine's counteroffensive relieves much of that pressure. It's not a huge breakthrough. It's not yet, at least, a Russian collapse. But it is proof that the front lines in Ukraine are not as static as they may seem. Rory Challens, Al Jazeera, Kyiv.
3: Time for a short break here in Al Jazeera. When we come back, Tigrayan forces say they're back at war with the Ethiopian government after seizing control of an airport in the north. Plus,
4: I'm Tony Cheng in a Cambodian scam centre, an industry the Cambodian government says it has now shut down. But has it really managed to eradicate a business that was generating hundreds of billions of illegal dollars every year?
5: This is America, and this, of course, is the White House.
6: You know, Iran is broke, totally broke.
7: Economists here at the International Monetary Fund expect Iran's economy to shrink 5.4% this year.
8: What the military is worried about is another war, particularly a war in the Western Pacific against China.
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12: This war is escalating and has become a story in which propaganda can matter as much as military might does. Censorship is taking place across the board. Our focus, as always here at The Listening Post, is on the journalism.
13: 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For more information, please visit the website www.hta.qa.

0: You're watching Al Jazeera, a reminder of our top stories here this hour. China's President Xi Jinping has arrived in the US for a three-day state visit. It's Xi's first state visit to the US in 11 years. He'll be holding high-stakes talks with Donald Trump. The two leaders are expected to address issues such as trade, critical minerals, and supply change. Iran's president says his country's people had been the victims of terrorism by the United States. Speaking at the UN General Assembly, Masoud Pezeshkian says Tehran is ready for diplomacy, but will not accept the language of force. The US-led Gaza Board of Peace has outlined a six-month reconstruction plan for the territory. But after nearly a year of Israeli ceasefire violations, critics say there's no sign the plan can be implemented successfully. The US Secretary of State says there'll be no progress in solving the conflict in Sudan unless external actors are addressed. Marco Rubio blamed outside powers for fueling the conflict. Al Jazeera's Roslyn Jordan reports.
1: At his press gaggle with reporters here in New York on Wednesday, the U.S. Secretary of State Marco Rubio was asked by this reporter about the ongoing civil war in Sudan. The State Department says it doesn't believe that either the RSF or the SAF are the right people to be leading the talks to try to find a peace in that country. We asked Marco Rubio, well, what happens now? This is his answer.
2: That war and that conflict and that crisis would not be happening were it not for the active participation of external actors that are feeding one side of that conflict or another. So I would say that ultimately, until those external actors are prepared to use and influence and pressure their respective, you know, proxy to live up to the commitments that they're making, we're not going to make progress. And so we are raising this in every forum and in every setting possible. We would like to see a positive outcome there. At a minimum, we would like to see the humanitarian situation addressed because it's catastrophic and horrifying. Aid groups cannot go into these active combat zones. Both sides have made commitments to allowing certain areas to be safe, and then they don't live up to it.
1: Marco Rubio also confirmed that the Russian President Vladimir Putin has been invited to attend the G20 summit hosted this year by the U.S. in Florida. Rubio's rationale? Leaders of all political stripes, whether allies or foes, need to be in the same room. That is, if they are serious about solving the world's problems. Rosalind Jordan, Al Jazeera, the United Nations.
0: The International Criminal Court has convicted a former leader of the Seleka armed group from the Central African Republic. Mahamat Saeed Abdelkhani was found guilty of crimes against humanity for his brutal detention tactics. He was head of a feared prison and oversaw the persecution of suspected supporters of former President Francois Bozize. Abdelkhani was a top commander of the Seleka group, which seized power of the Central African Republic in 2013 after a long civil war. Judges dismissed several other war crimes counts, ruling the conflict had already ended when the alleged crimes took place. Residents have reacted in the capital, Bangui, after the conviction.
3: We are dissatisfied with the decision that was just handed down because several counts were brought, but many were dismissed by the court for lack of evidence. You know, during those events, who, at the time, could go and gather evidence, take photos and so on. It was difficult.
4: We are asking the International Criminal Court to keep issuing warrants to arrest these people, these criminals, those who have harmed the Central African people. It is a source of pride for the victims.
0: Tigrayan forces have announced they've entered a defensive war against the Ethiopian government. Earlier, the Tigray People's Liberation Front said it seized control of an airport in northern Ethiopia. The government says the TPLF has also launched an offensive against the army in Afar and Amhara. Flights have been suspended at the airport in Mekele, the region's main connection hub to the rest of the country. In July, the TPLF declared its peace deal with the government in Addis Ababa was effectively dead. This week, the TPLF and six other armed groups announced an alliance aimed at removing the administration of the Prime Minister, Abiy Ahmed. The group had previously fought a two-year civil war with the federal government, which ended in 2022. 600,000 people were killed in the civil war between 2020 and 2022. Al Jazeera's Malcolm Webb has been following the story from the Kenyan capital, Nairobi.
5: Leaders of the Tigray People's Liberation Front say they've launched what they've called a defensive war against federal government forces. They say it follows escalating drone strikes and artillery attacks. We're not able to confirm those allegations. The TPLF's forces have taken control of airports and launched attacks in the neighbouring Afar region. The TPLF fought a two-year civil war with the federal forces that ended in 2022. More than 500,000 people were killed, most of them civilians, and millions were forced from their homes. The 2022 cessation of hostilities agreement held up, but tensions have risen from late last year, and the most recent escalations come just days after the TPLF, along with six other armed groups, announced a new coalition with groups from different regions of Ethiopia that they said had the objective of overthrowing the government of Prime Minister Abiy Ahmed. Malcolm Webb, Al Jazeera, Nairobi, Kenya.
0: The US has told the UN Security Council there's no reason to pause development of artificial intelligence, adding it would reject any global scheme to try to control it. It comes after several tech leaders warned the council about its risks. There's been several incidents of the technology going rogue this year. It's led to warnings that it could slip beyond human control. The CEOs of OpenAI and Anthropic each spoke about their concerns and stressed that safeguards are needed.
6: There remains so much to be discovered. But it's very important that companies not substitute for the democratic process. If AI is to be democratic, the most important decisions cannot be made by labs in San Francisco alone. They must be shaped through democratic processes and by governments accountable to the people that they serve. At the international level, this will require cooperation. In our history, there have been times where countries who compete and don't always like each other very much still come together for shared interests and the collective good in the face of a powerful new technology. We believe this must be one of those times.
7: These remarkable capabilities also come with risks that must be managed. I see two main categories of risk. The first is misuse of AI models, for example, misuse by bioterrorists to create biological weapons. The second risk is loss of control, model capabilities accelerating beyond developers' ability to control them. These questions are global in scope and concern all of humanity. They are grave enough that I believe they are important questions for this council, not just for economic or ICT ministries. If managed poorly, I even believe that AI could be a risk to humanity as a whole.
0: Cambodia's prime minister has opened a conference in the capital on combating internet scamming. Interpol estimates online fraud is a $400 billion a year industry and says Cambodia has become a hub for internet-based fraud. Tony Cheng reports now from Shrey Tom.
8: The world's first conference on cybercrime, hosted by a country determined to get out from under its shadow.
9: Cambodia will never be a safe haven for online scams. This transnational crimes is a recent post-COVID-19 phenomenon, one that is entirely foreign to our national cultural values and identity.
8: Cambodia's keen to be seen to be cracking down on the cybercrime compounds. This one, close to the border with Vietnam, was home to more than 30,000 scammers, say the police. But those responsible are rarely held accountable for what's often seen as a victimless crime.
10: They are Chinese.
8: Ben says he was tricked into travelling to Cambodia from his home in Rwanda, then put to work calling potential victims in the US. He tells me about one man he says was defrauded of more than $400,000.
10: He had a gun on his head. He was about to shoot on himself. He said he was crying and he said he wanted his money back, but he already scammed. They could not send him back money. So at the end, the guy shoot himself and he dies. And the Chinese mean bosses, they were celebrating.
8: In the now abandoned office buildings, evidence of the online fraud. SIM cards from all over the world, fake US dollars, manuals and coaching guides on how to find customers, make emotional attachment, win trust.
11: The scammers clearly left in a hurry. They've left absolutely everything behind, including pairs of glasses and medicine. But the tools of their trade are very simple, essentially just a mobile phone and a SIM card. And that's the real concern here, that as quickly as they left places like this, tomorrow, they can set up just as easily somewhere else.
8: Investigators fear the scammers have just splintered and gone underground.
12: The compounds themselves were already just the visible side of the broader criminal industry. Just because we don't see them now that clearly anymore doesn't mean that they're not there anymore.
8: This is one of the casinos where the scam center bosses used to play with their profits. But their winning streak may have come to an end. Tony Cheng, Al Jazeera, Trey Tom, Cambodia.
0: Well, that's it from me, Darren Jordan, for now. Much more, of course, on our website, aljazeera.com. There it is. The news continues here after Inside Story. Stay with us.
13: The U.S. arms industry, the largest and most powerful on Earth.
14: They're not just making the weapons. They are creating a narrative with their dollars. That narrative is in the halls of Congress through lobbying.
13: Business of War reveals how these corporations use their wealth to buy influence in American politics.
15: Considering you've had hundreds of thousands of dollars of donations from military companies, do you not see that as a conflict of interest?
13: The Trillion Dollar War Machine, Episode 1 of Business of War, on Al Jazeera.
16: Donald Trump says a new deal gives the U.S. complete control over Greenland's security. But the Arctic island remains part of Denmark and an important military site for Europe. So how worried are the Greenlanders, the Danes, and NATO? And has Trump actually got what he wanted? This is Inside Story.

0: Hello and welcome to the programme. I'm Rob Matheson. Now, Donald Trump shocked the world by threatening to seize mineral-rich Greenland by force if he couldn't acquire it or annex it. After months of tension, a new deal gives the US what Trump calls permanent control over the Arctic island's security. But authority still lies with Denmark. Greenlanders have protections written into the agreement, and NATO says it's still going to be involved. So what did Trump actually get? We're going to put that question to our guests in a moment. But first, this report from Imogen Kimber.
1: The US president and the prime ministers of Denmark and Greenland sign on the dotted line, inking a deal that aims to strengthen NATO security in the Arctic and end months of threats by Donald Trump to take the self-governing island by force.
2: We're going to have a tremendous relationship, a secure relationship, and we look forward to it.
3: These are the first pictures of a new base of fuel, America's most...
1: Greenland already hosts one active American military base and missile warning system, part of a defense agreement dating back to 1951. Now the US can expand its activity at the Pitofink Space Base and build two more bases. The deal also grants it unlimited access to the island's sea, land and sky. Trump says this is necessary to stop Russian or Chinese expansion in the Arctic.
4: Mr. President, you have been very clear. You don't want adversaries to come too close. I fully agree. And with this deal, they are not. We are making sure that they will not be allowed to get any control or significant influence in Greenland.
1: But the other reason he's interested in the island is its mineral wealth. It's rich in graphite and copper, plus lithium and rare earth elements used in cell phones and electric vehicles. China controls most of the global rare earth supply chain. Some of Greenland's indigenous people, who have lived there for thousands of years, have hoped these resources will be their key to independence. Denmark colonised the island in 1721. Its people became self-governing in 2009. This deal reaffirms Denmark's sovereignty and territorial integrity, but also...
5: And for Greenland, this is not only an agreement about us. It is an agreement with us. It takes into account the people of Greenland, our rights, our livelihoods, and the development of our country.
1: Imogen Kimber, Al Jazeera for Inside Story.
0: OK, let's bring in our guests. Joining us from the Danish capital is Jakob Dreyer. He's a postdoctoral fellow at the University of Copenhagen, and he specialises in EU security and defence policy. Theresa Fallon is in Brussels. She's the director of the Centre for Russia-Europe-Asia Studies. And in Madrid is Fabrice Potier. He's the CEO of Rasmussen Global. It's an independent European geopolitical advisory firm. Well, welcome to you all. Jakob, I want to start with you. All the parties signing up to this seem to be extremely happy about this deal. Is it as good as they say it is?
6: That's a great question. I think everybody got a bit of what they wanted a few months ago, back in January, during the Greenland moment. Both Denmark and Greenland feared a potential US invasion. Now that's off the table. At the same time, the US now has a chance to expand its military presence in Greenland and also has ensured a Danish and Greenlandic commitment to increase their presence and security investments in Greenland. So for that reason, I think sort of overall, everybody got a bit of what they wanted.
0: Theresa, how does NATO, do you think, feel about this and the European countries as well, particularly allowing for, as Jakob was saying, this, the American expansion in Greenland?
7: Well, this was really galvanizing attention on this region, and there was a bit of alliance friction at the time. So I think that this is a very positive move. I think also we should, you know, kind of think of the larger geopolitical picture. This deal with Greenland, or Trump really was following this from the very beginning of his first term, and he seemed far more exercised to get it in his second term. So the 1951 agreement, this is kind of building upon that. Many analysts have said it's not really much different. It does put Greenland at the table now, which is extremely important. But I think that it's an important development because of the increasing importance of the Arctic. And we see Russia, China, making a lot of moves there, especially with submarine warfare. We've seen an acceleration of that. I can probably talk about that in the next bit a bit more, but I think that this is a very positive development. The EU and NATO are very happy about it. And most people think it was a kind of a face-saving move. Trump wanted something far bigger, but this is pretty much the 1951 agreement, just with a few tweaks.
0: I definitely do want to talk about the positioning of Russia and China in this. But Fabrice, first of all, did this deal and the negotiation of it, did it reveal any European weaknesses?
8: I think first the deal is the result of a show of solidarity and a show of strength by Europe. And there's clearly a before a Europe before Greenland and a Europe after Greenland, you had more than a dozen Europe and member states who were on, you know, on statement clearly supportive of Danish sovereignty over Greenland. And I think that played a big role in Donald Trump arriving at the Davos earlier this year and walking back on his threat to basically annex, illegally annex Greenland. So I think it's a, in a way, it's a very positive geopolitical story, one of the few for Europe, showing that when it comes together and shows a bit of teeth, it can be respected, or at least it can deter from the worst action by, in this case, by the United States. Whether it's a bad deal because it allows the US to have unfettered permanent access to Greenland, I think, like the previous speakers have said, this is pretty much the 1951 agreement updated. So in a way, it's been a lot, a much ado about nothing, which is typically of how Donald Trump does business. He makes a big fuss, he breaks a lot of China, and then basically you go back to where things were before with a slight tweak. And the tweak for me to have the US more engaged in using Greenland as an important base for a more strategic missile defense, B, for monitoring Chinese and Russian activities in the broader Arctic region, is a win-win for the transatlantic family.
0: Teresa, you mentioned Russia and China. Clearly, that was a key element of this. Donald Trump saying initially that the biggest threats were from Russia and China. There have been NATO officials subsequent to that saying, well, actually, no, we're not really noticing a lot of change in the way, in the postures that those two countries have. What's your assessment of this? What is the perception of a an immediate threat, if you like, to Greenland from them?
7: All right, we have to look at the bigger picture. We've seen Chinese trying to invest in rare earths, also in an airline, and Denmark has very carefully been able to finesse that, do their own direct investments, and kind of contain China. But if we look not too far in the neighborhood, near Norway, is Svalbard. And this is due to a 1920 agreement. It's open to everybody. And so Russia has a base there, China has a base there. And the Norwegians even shut down the ability of Chinese students to study there because the Chinese have this approach of civil-military fusion. And so their research in the region is something that everyone is keeping an eye on. For example, they have the biggest fleet of research ships in the world. And maybe it's not because they're so interested in saving whales, that they're more interested in kind of charting the seabeds. And they also study climate because that also helps you to understand how to fight in the seas. So this is also very important for them. So Norway has kind of cracked down on that. And China has self-described themselves as a near Arctic power. Originally, Russia wasn't too pleased by that. But because of Russia's war in Ukraine and the weakening of Russia and becoming more and more dependent on China, China is able to get so much more out of Russia. So as with climate change, we see the northern route opening up. And Russia had many bases built up there. Now, because of their weakness, China is talking about the Polar Silk Route. And it's not just for, you know, getting goods quicker to Europe. Many, for example, Admiral Paparo of Indo-PACOM sees this as China being able to move militaries into the Atlantic. Now, that will be a huge game changer. So everyone needs to keep a close eye on this. Maybe Donald Trump and his, you know, his way, he's a real estate man, he wanted the whole place. But I think the idea of focusing on this region is clearly in everyone's interest. Mm-hmm. And so the other issue now about China, it's there already in Svalbard. We see a lot more activity and their ability to, they have 40 icebreakers. So even the icebreaker count. So Russia has 40 icebreakers. China has about 11 and the U.S. has 2. Mm. So China is building their own now. They first got the technology from Finland. They thought the Finns thought they would buy more from Finland, but China quickly learned how to build their own icebreakers. So there's kind of this race to move to the north. And we've also seen this past summer a Chinese submarine able to withstand the great pressures in the Arctic. So they are moving ahead rapidly. And the weakness of Russia means that Russia will also share more advanced submarine technology.
0: Teresa,
7: with China
0: I'm going to interrupt
7: right
0: you there because our other two guests want, you're obviously triggering our other two guests and they want to speak as well. I want to go to Jakob first of all. What's your response to this?
6: I think it's very important to look not just at the military sector, but also at economic investments more broadly. And there, I think it's interesting to see that investors from outside NATO, NATO partners and the EU are now barred from control of sensitive sectors, including mining. And we know that the US is very active in this area, and that it's also an area where the EU is increasing its presence these years. And as you know, this is a permanent agreement which will have impacts also decades into the future, where, as was mentioned previously, the Arctic will be more open and more available as a consequence of global warming. So for that reason, I think it's really important to see this is also a long-term economic agreement trying to ensure that economic resources in Greenland will remain in the hands of the US, EU partners and Greenland. Mm.
0: So, Fabrice, we have the military element from Teresa. We also have the economic element that Jakob was talking about. What's your reaction to all of this?
8: Well, I think we should not overstate the China threat, quote-unquote. It is true that Arctic security needs to be firmed up with a better and more solid posture by the alliance. But let's not buy into the excuse that the Trump administration built to have this annexation pretense towards Greenland. Deep down, it was a real estate a billionaire who just wanted to acquire more territory in what he considered his domain, the Americas. And then they wrapped it into talking about China and talking about Russia, but you didn't need to threaten to annex basically a NATO-allied sovereign territory to solve this. I think you could have had a much more collegial, multilateral conversation inside NATO and discuss how to better, you know, build up our presence in the region. So I think it's important not to lose sight that this often the Trump administration uses geopolitical excuses to achieve what are deeply emotional, personal projects.
0: Okay, Teresa, I want to bring you in because, as we've just been discussing, this is a two-pronged thing for the Trump administration. Ostensibly, it was about an immediate security threat. That seemed to kind of go by the wayside. The thing that's left, of course, is the minerals that are beneath Greenland. What's your assessment? What's the balance here? How much of this is about a security threat? How much of it is about what's beneath the surface in Greenland?
7: So it's geopolitical, perhaps, versus egomaniacal. I think Donald Trump had a large, you know, a gigantic vision of increasing territory of the U.S. He's talked about Canada, Greenland. He's concerned about what he's going to leave behind, his legacy. We've seen a lot of difficulties. There was a company called General Nice. It was a Chinese company that tried to extract rare earths in Greenland. But there are lots of laws and rules in Greenland that made it difficult for them to do that. So this idea that you could kind of extract rare earths, which aren't so rare, they're everywhere in the world, but because it's highly polluting, that's why China pretty much has a monopoly on extraction of rare earths. Mm. So trying to do that in Greenland, everyone has found it difficult. There's also uranium there. And so if you're trying to extract rare earths and you come up upon some uranium, that will shut you down because the local population doesn't want anyone doing that. So it's not such an easy place to operate. And it's, you know, it's Greenland. It's in the Arctic. It's hard to bring people to live there. Even the Chinese population there is very small. Everyone has found it far more difficult. It's more of a dream of developing these things. And I think that, right, everyone has this fantasy that, you know, once all the Arctic ice melts, it will be very easy to deliver these rare earths. I mean, the EU has been talking about this for decades. It really has never gotten off the ground. And perhaps with better technology, there will be other places to develop it that will be far more accessible.
0: I'm going to go to Jakob now, because obviously he's in the Danish capital in Copenhagen. The US, if I get it, I understand part of this deal correctly, US gets to set up new drone warfare units, but Denmark and Greenland actually have the final say on where they're going to be and whether or not they're going to be built at all, which kind of leads me on to, again, a question based on what Teresa was talking about. How much control do Denmark and Greenland have at this point about what happens on the territory?
6: That's a great question. So in theory, they have a legal both obligation, but also a right to control the territory. But the challenge is that large sections of both Greenland's landmass, but also sea area, is remote and with no person living in thousands of kilometers, square kilometers. So the critique that the US had, which had sort of some truth to it, was that although in theory Denmark did have control along with Greenland, the issue was that it didn't have the means either regarding observation technology or military capabilities to actually ensure control and avoiding or sort of detecting if there was any transgression of the sovereign land. So that is a key limit and challenge. But that is also what Denmark, along with its allies, is trying to change right now with $1 billion investments in Arctic technology that at least is the plan that will, in the coming years and decade, change that picture and ensure that Denmark is not only on paper, but also in reality, able to control and also detect and observe these areas. Hmm. I think one issue that I want to bring to the table here is the question of trust. I was in Greenland in October 2024, just before Trump was reelected. And back then, there was an openness, a welcoming of increased US presence in Greenland. But due to the Greenland moment and due to these sort of threats against Greenland's sovereignty, that trust is not as strong as it used to be. And that's also sort of part of the anxiety or concern that many Greenlanders and also Danes have about this agreement. So one thing is what's on paper. Another thing is if it will be in the future accepted by both the Trump administration, but also other future US administrations. And that, I think, is a key issue, and the trust is going to be really difficult to rebuild and will take a lot of time.
0: Teresa, on the basis of what Jakob was just saying there, are we actually seeing a shift, despite this deal being done, are we seeing a shift in focus from Denmark and Greenland particularly more towards Europe because there are these trust issues with the US that Jakob was just talking about?
7: I think if Europe can develop in Greenland, like I said, they've been talking about doing this for decades, that would be great. But I think Greenland is probably happy to get any form of investment right now. You know, President Donald Trump will be gone in 2 years. And how long this interest in his friends wanting to invest in Greenland remains to be seen. So there's infrastructure issues, as the previous speaker mentioned. There are other places that you can get rare earths that might be easier to develop than in Greenland, especially since there's already a legal framework that makes it far more difficult for countries to develop minerals there.

0: or to extract and mine. So I hope that Greenland will do well out of this, but it remains to be seen. It's still a very tough place to invest in. And I think that one of the key takeaways from the new agreement is that clearly neither China nor Russia can actually invest in infrastructure there. So I think that's kind of a very important development. In the past, the U.S. during the Cold War, they had so many more soldiers there and many more bases. Now they just have one in the north. So if they actually build two more bases, that could help the local economy. That might be more realistic in the shorter term, because developing mines will take a far longer time. So if the U.S. does actually pay and build two more bases, as Donald Trump has mentioned, that might bring in more business opportunities for catering, et cetera, for the region. But it's a long-term opportunity, let's put it that way.
1: Fabrice, one of the things that perhaps surprised a few people when they looked at this deal was the fact that in it, it reaffirms Danish sovereignty over Greenland and also Greenland's right to self-determination. It's actually written into the deal now. It also recognises the need to protect the local environment as well as Greenlanders' cultural, social and economic rights. Is this as much protection as the Greenlanders and the Danes, but particularly the Greenlanders, would have hoped for, do you think, from this deal?
2: Well, I was not inside the negotiation room, but knowing a bit the terms of these issues, I think first to have a confirmation or reconfirmation of the sovereignty of Denmark over Greenland, and at the same time, Greenland's right to self-determination, which are the essence of the agreement between Nuuk and Copenhagen. But having this on the document signed by the United States of America is obviously very important given the threat that was hanging over Nuuk's head since the beginning of this year. So I think this is a real breakthrough in a way that it settles an issue. And I think we can really welcome this and here recognize the good work done by the negotiators and by both Denmark, but also the European member states who have been supportive of Danish position.
1: Jakob, the agreement, as I understand it, reaffirms, as we've just been talking about, Greenland's protection of Greenland's environment. But at the same time, the US is getting accelerated approvals for some of its construction projects. Should they be paid for by somebody? We don't yet know who would be paying for those. How effectively do you think that the environment in Greenland is actually going to be protected, given the fact that the US will, it appears, have the upper hand when it comes to development?
3: I think that's a really important question. Also, since we know that for many Greenlanders, environmental protection of these very pristine areas is extremely important. And here there is, I think, a real challenge in both welcoming US and also doing it through these sort of urgent and time-limited procedures, while at the same time accepting, respecting the environmental regulation and protection of these pristine areas. So I think that's a key issue to follow, both regarding the military bases, where before we've had actually nuclear disasters having horrific impacts on northern Greenland, and also finding a way to sort of ensure that in economic investments outside of the military area are protected according to Greenlandic law. That is going to be a key challenge, also since some of these military bases and projects will be at least partly confidential. So I think there we need to follow implementation closely. The environment is there in the deal, but ensuring that it's also going to be followed will be a key challenge, I think, in the implementation process to come.
1: Teresa, I mean, after the initial flurry of anxiousness that we saw at the start of the year, particularly over the statements that Donald Trump had been making, this seemed to kind of disappear from the public view, didn't it? This seemed to kind of like go away and people were distracted by other things. Is it a little bit of a surprise that all this diplomacy has actually been able to bear fruit and with all three parties apparently coming out very happy with this deal?
0: Well, let's give a hurrah for quiet diplomacy. I think the Trump administration has proved over and over again that they grab people's attention on very different subjects so as to distract from maybe other key concerns. But I think that it's a real triumph of quiet diplomacy. It could have been this way from the very beginning. Unfortunately, they chose a different route. But in a time where we're hearing almost every single day routine

0: sad news. I celebrate this decision, and I really hope that they can come up with a clean way to recognize Greenland's sovereignty and to develop these mines in a very sensitive way. But it's also great for security issues, and NATO has made statements about the key area of the Arctic, and this is one area that it's a very large area that will be secure from Chinese and Russian influence.
1: Fabrice, do you think this deal is set in stone, or could it be that Donald Trump at some point could come back and demand some more? Because that is a pattern that we have seen before.
2: Well, we have long learned with Trump that you cannot take anything for granted, that his words and his signature are not worth the paper that they are written on. So I think there's probably a heavy dose of prudence in European capitals. But you also have to acknowledge what Teresa just mentioned, that this is in a way settling the matter in the best possible way for Europe and Denmark. Now the question is, what's next for Greenland? And I think we should not forget that it's not just about Europe and the United States. It's about Greenland, and I think its own development. And like Teresa was saying, it's the critical raw materials on paper are plenty, but the exploitation, the capital intensiveness of exploiting, extracting, and refining those minerals are not interesting from a market point of view. So the Greenlanders need to find ways to be as autonomous as possible economically in order to be able to make their own choices. And I think that's the tension here. And then finally, I think one good thing that Trump has achieved, it has really upped the ante with the European Union. I was myself, in my organization, pushing for a greater engagement by the European Union towards Greenland, which before this whole crisis was quite peripheral and budget-wise and in terms of policy. And now there's a higher level of ambition. I think President von der Leyen has doubled the budget that the EU spent on Greenland. It is still quite modest. We're talking about something like 200 million euro a year. But I think it's a step in the right direction in saying we need to help an extended territory of Europe that has a strategic position.
1: Fabrice, thank you very much. And we're going to leave it there. I want to say thank you
2: Pleasure.
1: To our guests, Jakob Dreyer, Teresa Fanon, and Fabrice Potier. And thank you to you too for watching. You can see the programme again anytime by visiting our website, aljazeera.com. And for further discussion, you can go to our Facebook page. 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You can also join the conversation on X. Our handle is at AJInsideStory. Now, for now, that's it from me, Rob Matheson, and the team here. Al Jazeera's coverage continues in a moment. Stay with us.

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10: 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Now, facing rising sea levels, the islanders are building a sustainable lifestyle that could inspire the rest of the world. 101 East explores Rapa Nui's new dawn on Al Jazeera.
11: As we made our journey here, we saw some of the helicopters picking up some of the dead bodies that had been found here.
12: Search and rescue operations are in full swing after a brief suspension due to the weather.
13: The whole area has been completely buried in mud.
14: So many people still waiting to hear from their loved ones. We're outside a hospital in downtown Kathmandu.